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1: I've just started reading the James Kerr book, Legacy. I don't know if you've read it, but obviously they had a lot of access to your teammates and former coaches about the systems that the All Blacks put in place after the 2007 Rugby World Cup, and it's all about leaving the shirt in a better place and making sure that, you know, you've done your bit. Is that all true? Does that all ring true? Is that,
2: yeah,
1: like,
2: it's so true. It's like the jersey is bigger than the individual. There's so much history and tradition that's gone into to making the All Black jersey what it is today. So as an All Black, you're a custodian of the jersey. It's not yours, and it'll never be yours. So your job as an All Black is to add to that legacy. And with that comes a lot of pressure, a lot of expectation, but more importantly, a lot of drive to want to do whatever it takes, do whatever you can to perform well enough so when your time's come, you can say that you've added to the amazing legacy that is the All Blacks.
1: Because that obviously wasn't the case when you arrived. So obviously that has always been the case with the jersey, but maybe that had not been fully understood by everybody, or it hadn't been written down, it hadn't been spoken about. The culture might have been not fully instilled in everybody. Is that fair?
2: Yeah, like it's always been the expectation, but it's probably been highlighted in the last sort of 8-10 years more, so the players have more of an understanding about what's gone before them rather than just turning up and playing, you know, for this this magical team. You actually learn a lot more about the history, learn about what it takes to sort of handle the pressure and perform at the highest level, and that's driven by an amazing management team, but more importantly the players. Some of the leading players are the guys that lead that and teach that to the younger guys of the team.
1: And do you remember being part of those conversations and what they were like? Were they difficult? Was it fairly straightforward?
2: Oh, it was inspiring. It was you walk out of a room after a meeting and learning a bit about the past or the heritage of the jersey, and you walk out of there and you're ready to play a game. It's an amazing, it's a very powerful tool that you'll hear a lot of the All Blacks talk about as the jersey.
1: Yeah.
2: Yeah, so it's a very unique thing that has definitely grown into something very special.
1: Everybody buys in pretty quickly. Is part of that because 2007 is so difficult?
2: Yeah, not all the players were involved in 2007, and yeah, 2007 was a tough year at the World Cup for us. We were going extremely well, and you know we needed to make a bit of a change. But we had a great coaching staff that went through that experience and they were reappointed, which,
1: yeah,
2: I think was a very important thing. And they learnt from their mistakes, and I think that was crucial, and that helped us get the success of 2011.
1: Well, in retrospect, that's one of the bravest and best decisions in world sport. It's like, here's a coaching ticket who's expected to win, you've got the best team and the best players, and you don't win. Tradition dictates they get fired. But they obviously made the case, okay, hang on a second now, let's not kill that. Let's make sure that everybody learns from this together.
2: Yes, from when they were appointed in 2004, it was the first time that the coaching trio and management got together. We'd had some great success. 2004, success, 5, 6. Unfortunately, we tripped up at the 2007 World Cup. And the common theme would be, you don't have success at the World Cup, we need a new management team. And effectively, we weren't learning from our mistakes. And so when they were reappointed, it was quite a shift in mentality. And we were able to learn those mistakes and continue to grow and learn. And because of that, that helped us in 2011 and finally get a second World Cup win.
1: When do you start? Is it sweeping the sheds? When does that come in? When is that a thing that, as a group, you decide this is what we're going to do?
2: Oh, it's always been part of the All Black sort of philosophy and team culture. And
1: so even when you're breaking into the team,
2: yeah, it's always been there right from day one for me. And I think that's just part of the sort of New Zealand culture. We're grateful for everything that we get and achieve. And you know, it's important that you stay grounded and humble. And a simple thing like that goes a long way, especially when you see the likes of, you know, your captain Richie McCaw or Coach Stephen Hansen sweeping the sheds. proves a great example for the younger guys.
1: Just to explain to the listeners, this is literally where at the end of training the senior players or any players or coaches will actually get a broom and sweep the room and make sure that it's clean for the next training session.
2: Yeah, not only the change room but also, you know, the stadium. So, you know, if we're playing at Aviva, Twickenham, wherever, we're before we leave the change sheds, we make sure that we leave it spotless, just like it was when we walked in there. So it's just one of the traditions that we've had, but it brings a lot of humility to the group, and I think that's very important.
1: Can I ask you about my favourite rule? I don't know if these are actually real rules or anything, but they're written down in the book as if they're real rules. The no dickheads rule. How do you come to that? How does everybody agree to that? And how is it policed?
2: I guess it's, you know, the team is always bigger than the individual, and as soon as you see someone starting to put themselves ahead of the team, you're going to be brought back down to earth pretty quickly, or else you're not going to last in the environment. And that's the beauty of team sport. Something that I love is that that teamness and that desire to always put the team first, no matter what situation. And it could be hard at times, but it gives the team huge growth. So it's always we before me.
1: Yeah, and like, is it constantly talked about, or because the values are so well instilled at this stage, like, were these long conversations back in, say, after the World Cup in 07, or do they evolve over a period of time and retrospectively you go, yeah, this is actually our culture, this is our creed, these are the things we believe?
2: No, it's just something you don't, obviously. We often have senior guys that get the new guys in the team up to speed. So talk about the values, and obviously that's one of the strong values that we have. So it's not something you sit in a meeting room and talk about for hours. It's something explained. It's a non-negotiable. It's just something that must happen. And if there's evidence of it not happening, it needs to be booted out, you know, as soon as possible. Otherwise, things like little things like that can you know, derail a team.
1: Yeah. The other thing that seems to happen is that early in the week, management decides this is what the structure for the week is going to be, but by the middle of the week the players are running everything.
2: We have a leadership group, so every Sunday, you know, we'll meet with the management and they'll explain the structure of the week, and the players will have involvement, and then it's basically just open conversations all throughout the week. But by Thursday, after Thursday's training, you hardly hear from the coaches. From then, it's up to the players to drive it. The coaches have done all the coaching, done everything. There's nothing that they can say on a Friday or a Saturday before the game that's going to change the way they're playing. So it's up to the players there. That's why it's a captain's run.
1: Yeah.
2: So you will not hear the coaches speak at a captain's run. It's up to the players to lead the way, because effectively the other guys that have to do the work and perform out on the field.
1: And what about then the decision to take risks on the field of play? Is that spoken about? Is that the culture? Is that just expected? That, you know, go for the gap, I think, is something else that...
2: Oh, it's always a calculated risk, but there's a huge emphasis on backing your instincts and playing what you see. Obviously, we have a game plan and structures that we're trying to implement, but if you see an opportunity, the coach is always encouraging you to just back your instincts. You're top footballers, top rugby players for a reason, and you know, you don't want to become robotic because that's what the coach told you or something. You need to express yourself, and there's a strong push for players to do that.
1: How structured is the game plan, as a matter of interest? Like,
2: oh, there's it's hard to tell. It's a, you know, you need a game plan to do the preparation, to give yourself the confidence and work on things that you think will work well, but every game is different and things are going to change on the game, so you need players to be looking at opportunities. You need players to be talking about what they're seeing, and then lastly, you need to actually be doing it, you know, attacking the space, attacking the areas that you see there's a weakness, and you just keep encouraging that to the players, and yeah, hopefully you'll get some success.
1: You're doing that in concert with the scrum half, but also obviously your outside centre partnership. Like, we're very proud of the centre partnership that Ireland had for a long time in Darcy and O'Driscoll, but your boys have beaten them in terms of numbers of games played together, so they're a special group.
2: They're hugely important, and a lot of the time, you know, I get the accolades for leading the team around the field, but I'm hopeless without the guys outside me. They are my eyes and ears. They are the ones that are helping me make the right decisions. You know, no one player can do it all on their own. They need all the players around them, so I'm encouraging them to continue to tell me what they're seeing, because I can't see everything. And then obviously encouraging the scrum half to continue to push the boys up front to get the quality ball. But those guys outside me are the ones that are helping me make the right decisions.
1: Are those signals at this stage of your career, you know, you played with them so often, are they actually talking? Is it verbalized? Does it even have to be verbal at this point?
2: Sometimes it can just become raise the eyebrows to know that something's on, or something as simple as that. But the more you do play, the better understanding you get, and also you get a better understanding of the way you can push players. So I knew what I needed to do with Mar to get the best out of him. I knew what I needed to do with Conrad to encourage him to keep feeding back into me. So just little things, but that comes with time.
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3: They're all desperate to win the World Championship. 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He's desperate to become a double World Champion. And then you have four lads in the bottom half who've never got their hands on a trophy. What an opportunity for all of those.
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1: In case you missed this morning's Off the Ball breakfast,
2: we had this.
3: 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Seamus Darby's late goal, the 94 comeback. Everyone was afraid of Offaly coming down the stretch.
2: And we also had this.
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5: Settle in on Off the Ball, brought to you by Guinness 0.0, proud partner of Croke Park Stadium and proud partner of the GAA.
6: You are very welcome back to another episode of Settle In here on Off the Ball. Kathleen McNamee here with Boydie Syatt. Boydie, thank you so much for coming in. Your story is really interesting in terms of not growing up in Ireland, having to go through that entire process of adjusting to what Irish weather was like, never mind all the culture and everything else. Can you take us back to, I suppose, the very beginning of your life and just talk a little bit about that?
7: Yeah, so I suppose I grew up in Liberia, Monrovia, in the city. So I grew up a city boy. But luckily in Liberia, in Monrovia, the beach is very near. So where I was staying was, you know, you're fishermen. So my uncles and that were fishermen. But my early memories growing up in Liberia is there was civil war going on at the time. So for me, I was being moved around a lot. My father was dropping me to my sisters, and then my sisters dropped me to my brothers. And so for the first, I'd say from since I was maybe 4 to 8, I was being moved around a lot. So my memory of Liberia is very kind of faded, if you get me.
6: And in terms of that moving around a lot, did that kind of give you a stronger sense, I suppose, of the country, and that you weren't just in the one place, even though you left when you were still relatively young?
7: Yeah, I suppose, well, to be honest, moving around is going from one house to the other, which is probably like, I'd say moving from, I don't know, Dublin maybe to South Dublin or North Dublin. Yeah, it wasn't like I was moving from one side of the country to the other. It was the one area.
6: Okay.
7: But the biggest move was probably from there to here. From Liberia to Ireland, that was probably the biggest move.
6: And do you remember much about that move and what it was like at the time?
7: Yeah, I just remember my uncle Ben coming over and telling me that I was going to be moving over to Ireland. And I remember, I say this a lot, but I remember the only place that growing up in Liberia a kid knows is America and Liberia. So I automatically thought I was going to America. So there's me shouting to all my friends, telling all my friends I'm going to America. And yeah, he was like, no, it's not America, it's Europe. So that's the first I've ever heard about Ireland. And to say the least, I had no clue where I was going. So I just knew I was going somewhere that's going to be better, but I had no clue where I was going to land.
6: And in terms of when the plane did touch down in Ireland, and I assume like your knowledge of America is probably from like TV shows and like popular culture.
7: Yeah.
6: Was there any closeness to the two in your head when you first kind of came in that, I suppose, Western culture, there's some similarities there, but it's not maybe the shiny stuff that you would see on television?
7: Yeah, the closeness is probably seeing white people for the first time. I suppose, like, landing in the airport, you're like, you're seeing security people are white, and you're like, okay, yeah, that's probably the only relation I can make of it. Like, you're a kid growing up where it's like dirt poor, so you don't really know anything outside the country. So for me, it was just white people. You know, I was like, wow, I'm in a different country. You know, that was about it, really.
6: Mm. Yeah. I'd say the weather was a bit of a shock as
7: well. Oh, yeah, that too. Yeah, of course. Irish weather. It was February as well when I landed. So, and it was a cold February too. So it was freezing cold. I never experienced weather like that before. So in Liberia, you have, say in West Africa, you have two seasons. You have sunny season and rainy season. But when it rains, it's not that cold. So that's the only season I ever heard of. And then when I landed here in Ireland, you get proper winters where it's absolutely Baltic. But yeah, that was a shock to the system, right?
6: And because you were still quite young at that stage, you know, could you really understand or kind of contemplate what was going on or the move or what it meant for you in general?
7: Yeah, that's a good question. It's funny, like, when your world is kind of being switched around so rapidly, it's something you really don't forget. Do you know, like, I was the only one being moved over, so obviously I'm like, I'm going to take in as much as I can, you know, for my sisters and for my family back home. So, yeah, I remember every detail of moving over, even from stepping off the plane to hopping into my uncle's little mini green car. I think it was a Mini Cooper or something small like that, to driving over to Rosemont to visit who was potentially going to be my granny at the time, which I've never met before. You know, so yeah, all those experiences are super memorable.
6: It must be like overwhelming to be that young as well, to be taking in all this, to feel that pressure, I suppose, on your shoulders, that you do want to take all as much in as you can for your family, to I suppose experience it as well as you can for them as well.
7: Yeah, there's at the time obviously there was no pressure, but it's when you go back and visit is where people, you know, like, what are you doing with yourself, what's happening over there? But when you're a kid coming over, they're like, it doesn't feel like pressure, but it feels like I'm definitely here to make a better life for myself. So geez, I may go back home and tell them that I am doing something good for myself, you know. But yeah.
6: And was there much interest about Ireland back in Liberia?
7: Not until I came over. Not until I came over. But like, my sisters and that are a lot older than me. I'm the youngest in the family, so they would have kind of heard about Liberia, about Ireland, and you know, I make sure to keep in contact with them as much as possible, to tell them what I'm doing, like what's happening with me, what sport I'm playing, and what school I'm going to. I try to keep them in the loop as much as possible.
6: So when you came over, would you have gone into first class? Would that have been the kind of age that you were? How was that experience of going into an Irish school? Because I assume very different curriculum.
7: It was terrifying. Yeah, it was scary. It was such a scary experience, because you're mixing with kids around the same age. I was actually technically like maybe a year older than the group I went into school with, but you're dealing with kids that your own age. You don't know how they're going to react to seeing. And went to Rosemont School, which is a small rural area where, to be honest, they, like, my uncle had a daughter, Maureen, she's mixed, but other besides her, they hadn't seen a black guy before. So for them, it was a shock. For me, it was a shock. So everyone was just...
6: everyone was staring at each other, shocked.
7: Yeah, bit of both sides. We're both staring at each other. But yeah, it was a huge experience and very nerve-wracking as well.
6: Was it easy? Obviously very nerve-wracking, but as time went on, you know, did you adjust to everyone around you, and did they adjust to you? Because that's what you were saying.
7: Yeah,
6: a new experience in terms of first black person walking in, and I imagine for them that was as like intriguing and something they had questions about.
7: Yeah, I think that's probably the good thing about being kids, that kids accept everything and anything. Yeah. Do you know? So for me, fitting in, it was no problem. Obviously, at the start, it was a shock for everyone, but fast forward a week later, we're all best friends playing sports outside, you know, being given out to, by the teacher at the same time, you know, all that things. You're kids, so it's not like they're sitting back thinking, oh God, how do I act around this? We're all children, so we all got on straight away.
6: And then when did GA and that side of sport come into your life?
7: Yeah, it would have been primary school, around the same time me coming over. We used to have a guy named Jim, who I'm actually pretty close with still. He used to come over and do GA every Friday. I think most schools around Ireland used to do that. So someone used to come in, or the teacher or the principal used to do, like, you know, games or whatever every Friday with the little kids. And he used to come in, do it with us. And from there, I suppose, is when I decided to fall in love with the sport. You know, obviously, I played soccer as well. Soccer was my first love, and then got introduced to GA, and that became, you know, favorite sport.
6: Do you have a soccer team?
7: Liverpool.
6: Oh, so you're very happy at the moment.
7: I'm very happy at the moment. I had a few years where it was it was dodgy, but yeah, happy at the moment.
6: Well, as an Arsenal fan, Crystal Palace certainly made things a lot easier in the last week.
7: Oh, yeah.
6: And so did you take much from loving soccer as an initial sport and bring that into the GA, as in seeing the sort of similarities that were there in terms of control?
7: I actually thought it was a lot easier because you were able to hold it with your hand. So I thought that was, I was like, this is intriguing. How you can hold it with your hand so no one can get the ball off you. With soccer, it's all on the feet. Someone could just slide tackle you, but I could just pick up the ball. It was fine. So I think being okay at soccer kind of definitely transformed into the GAA world, if you get me. It made it a little bit easier for me. I was fast, I could kick the ball hard, so it was easy to play the two of them.
6: Mm. And was it the sort of game that you fell for straight away, or did it take some time? And
7: No, it was pretty straight away. I wasn't good at it. I was absolutely terrible, right? But I'm one of those people who's really determined, so I wanted to be good at it. So practice a lot and just kind of try to make myself good at the sport. And yeah, as I said, I was very bad, but I'm not too bad anymore.
6: Well, I was going to say, you have, you know, not many people can say that they've played for their county. You know, that's a pretty high honour to have. Yeah. What was the point where, I know you're saying you're practicing lots, but what was the point where someone maybe spotted in you, oh, okay, this guy has something special, we can put him all the way?
7: Yeah, I suppose, like, there was probably a good group of us around the same age who were good for our club from under 16 level. And we were lucky enough to have, like, Sir John Kane, who used to coach us underage from, like, under 14s, 15s. He used to coach us the way. So he was kind of just lumping in some tips into us as young lads. And I suppose he probably seen, and a lot of different trainers at that age group as well, seen that we were good and, like, use a lot of their spare time to try and coach us to make us a little bit better as well. And look, like, you only look back now and realise, geez, they must have put in some serious hard work to get us playing well and developing our skills a lot. But at the time, you don't really think about that. You're just thinking, oh, I want to play games. But then we're fortunate enough to have such great coaches in our club that helped us along the way.
6: We chatted to Sean Ogue a couple of weeks ago, and he was talking about how, you know, his family came from Fiji to Ireland. So again, culture shock, very, very different, and how the GAA really helped him acclimatize and almost show people, you know, I'm just like you guys. I may look a little bit different, but, you know, we have the same passions, we have the same interests. Did you find that the GAA helped you in terms of settling in Ireland, and also, I suppose, because you have left a lot of family behind, and given you, I suppose, another support system or another group of people in your life?
7: Yeah, the GAA definitely became like a second family to me. You know, it's the same in every community in Ireland. Like, the GAA family is like their own family. You know, everyone's involved in it. Everyone that's involved in it are super close. And the same in my little area in Rosemount, where if you're involved in the GAA, people will do anything for you. They'll help you with whatever you need. And I suppose that's what I got, which was great. Got a lot of that from, you know, from, like, coaches, from parents, everyone that's involved in that GAA world. And to be honest, you don't have to be involved in it. If you're interested or part of the community in that sense, everyone's there for you.
6: Mm. So. And it's great to have that, because I don't think... I suppose sometimes it's something that we can very easily take for granted growing up in Ireland, because you just almost accept that it's the same all over the place. But I don't think there is a sport that has its tentacles in every aspect of community or Irish life in the way that the GAA does.
7: Yeah, it's crazy. Like, if you're in the GAA, like, everyone knows everything about you, basically. Do you know, that's how it goes. As it can be a positive or a negative thing, but most of the time it's a positive thing, you know, when everyone is there supporting you and wants to be involved with whatever is going on in your life and helping you for the club or for yourself. It's great in that sense.
6: Mm. No. And tell me a little bit about what it was like when you did get that call up to the intercounty setup. You know, was that a goal of yours whenever you were training, or were you more just like, I'm enjoying this, I want to be good at it?
7: Yes, a good one. I suppose it was more enjoyment. It was kind of a long road before I got my inter-county debut per se with the seniors. I played under 16s, minor, 21. It was 21 at the time, and then senior. But I suppose it was more of a stepping stone. And I remember I was on my way back from college in Waterford, and Tom Cribben rang me and was like, "Oh, would you like to, you know, play with the seniors?" And they just, it was that summer, they just got to a Leinster final for the first time in a long time.
6: Mm.
7: And I was like, holy shit, that's unreal. But it wasn't something that I was gunning for, that I was like, oh, I really want to play for the senior team. It was more, as you said, it was more of, if it happens, it happens. I wasn't thinking about it. I was thinking about just playing the best football I can. And it was funny because I was just finishing my leaving cert as well, and all the lads, the lads were booking holidays, trying to get away, and he was like, "Do you want to come onto the panel?" And I was like, "Of a holiday." But you know, it was, you don't say no to something like that. You know, if you get a call up at, you know, I'm 18 years old, got a call up to senior team, it's not something you say no to. So I was straight up like, yes, 100%.
6: I think everyone can relate to that moment where someone offers you something and you're like, the holiday.
7: Yeah. You know, a 6-year holiday with the lads, or, you know, play some senior football. And I think I picked the right choice.
6: Yeah. Well, yeah. I think you definitely did, in that you've made a lifetime of memories already, yeah, with the 100%. Career. And, yeah, you know, the 6-year holiday would have been good, but there's always another holiday, I suppose. You might not get that call again to ask you to put on the jersey. What was the setup like at the time? Because you mentioned there about getting to the Leinster final. It was like a relatively successful period of time for the team.
7: Yeah. So at that time when I was called up, it was more, you know, I was called up to the panel just to train with the lads and just to get familiar being there. I was only 18 at the time, so I wasn't expected to be starting or playing games. So it was just training session. But the setup was one of those super professional setup. We're fortunate enough to be playing against the, you know, 6-in-a-row Dublin team that year. But, you know, it was a huge moment for Westmeath. I think it was one of the most supported team in Leinster at the time, because I think it's been a couple of years since we were in the Leinster final, so everyone was kind of, you know, behind that group. And the setup, as you said, was super professional. I think everyone was, you know, gunning for that one as well. But as I said, Dublin were there.
6: But you weren't the only ones to be outdone by the Dubs in that time, or in the time since as well.
7: Yeah,
6: what's that feeling like, you know, lining up in somewhere like Croke Park, where obviously it's a dream of so many people to play there in some capacity, whether that's, you know, you're a kid and you get to play at halftime, or you're like mounting the Hogan stand to lift a trophy at the end of the All-Ireland, whether it's hurling or football. But just to get that opportunity to line out there, what was it like for you?
7: Yeah, I had two like really great moments in Croke Park, and one of them were when we got to a Leinster minor final, and I had my grandfather there and my whole family there at the time watching that game. And, you know, just to have that support system behind you playing in Croke Park for the first time was probably one of the best memories I'll keep with me forever. And the second one was winning a Division 3 in Croke Park at the time as well. That was huge, lifting a trophy in Croke Park. And it's only when you think back at it, like, so many people don't get to experience anything like that. And for me to do that with a great group of lads was unreal, yeah.
6: Yeah, the closest I've ever got is going to see Bruce Springsteen in Croke Park. Standing in the middle of the pitch and looking around me and being more excited about the fact that I was on the pitch at Croke Park.
7: Not for
6: any sporting reason, obviously, but a good moment in my life. And yours definitely tops that by quite a bit.
7: That's the thing. Even if it's small little moments where you get to play in Croke Park, it could be anything. You know, it's something that you really remember forever, you know. I'll be talking to some lads at the club, and some of them would still be asking questions like, how is it like to play in Croke Park? And when you're doing it at the time, it doesn't seem like such a big deal. Do you know, you're playing either a league or you're playing championship. It doesn't seem like a big deal, but it's when you're stepping out of that bubble, it's special.
6: And your head is probably so focused on the game in front of you as in the moment. You know, you don't really have the time to be standing there looking around you being like, wow.
7: true. Yeah, you don't really think about that at all.
6: And can your family in Liberia kind of understand how big that is to line out in a stadium like that? Because obviously in an like European context, Croke Park is one of the biggest stadiums in Europe, but there's obviously a lot, like I assume soccer is a more popular sport there. There's obviously a lot bigger soccer stadiums around the world, but can they kind of contextualize that at all?
7: Yeah, that's the thing, they don't. So a lot of them think I'm playing soccer. So I try to explain to them what the GAA is and what sport I play, and they try to understand, but they still don't, you know. But like I try to explain to them what it's like to play in Croke Park and the stadium, show them pictures and stuff like that, and they're amazed by it. but they don't really understand it either, but they're just still amazed by it, which I love to see as well. Mm. Yeah.
6: Have you had the opportunity to bring many of them over here over the years?
7: No, I haven't. Like, I'm the youngest in my family, so I haven't got a chance to bring them over. It's a little bit more complicated for them to come over.
6: Of course.
7: You know, with, you know, passports and visas and stuff like that, but I try to go back as much as I can. You know, so I was there about 2 years ago for Christmas, and yeah, like, class. Yeah, it's unreal. Weather, you know, beaches, Christmas time over there is sun, so it's, you know, it's different.
6: Very different. Yeah.
7: Very different. Yeah.
6: The sun may be shining, but it's guaranteed to be cold at all stages.
7: 100%.
6: And how do you, I suppose, marry those two identities now then, of being Irish and being Liberian?
7: Yeah, like, I think I'm more Irish than I'm Liberian. I've been here, 21 years now, nearly 22 years. And I only grew up in Liberia 8 years. So I think I'm more Irish than I am Liberian. But I do like to have this two identity, you know, remember where I'm from, where I was born. But I think it's an honor being Irish. You know, everyone asks me would I want to stay here or move abroad or go back. And I'm like, no. I think I want to stay in Ireland. Like, I love it here. Mm. My home, you know.
6: Well, it's great to have that feeling, because for so many people to come so far away from what they know, that isn't always the experience. You know, it's not always that they do find a home and feel very, very comfortable in the culture and everything. And as you say, I mean, you are incredibly well in with the GAA and with all that side of things as well, which probably helps a little bit.
7: Oh yeah, definitely helps. I think that's what made it easier for me to love it here so much. It's being so involved in the, say, GAA world. Like, I was fortunate to get a lot of opportunities being involved in GAA, so I suppose that's probably made it easier for me, you know, to love it here as much as I do, you know. Not everyone can say that, so I don't think I'd be going anywhere soon, so I'm happy enough.
6: And we were talking about earlier, you know, going into the classroom for the first time, being the first time that a lot of the kids had seen a black person, and the same experience for you when you're arriving and suddenly seeing all these white people. Have you found the experience, I suppose, of being a very obvious representative of black people in the GAA, in that there aren't a whole lot of black players that we've seen over the years? You know, we have in different sports, we've kind of seen that, but in the GAA, it's still something that hasn't totally broken through.
7: Yeah, that was like, I'm going to say, when I first started playing with Westmeath, I think I was the only black GAA players playing at the time. And over the years now, if you look, there's like minors, under 16s, there's a lot more, which is great, but it hasn't been, I suppose, I've been kind of representing that and trying to push it as much as I could, trying to push, say, young lads to get involved in it. And I think what they don't know about the GAA is how community-based and how supported it can be in your life as well as on the pitch, if you get me, like going to college, it'll help you get a scholarship if you need to. A lot of people don't really know about those kind of stuff, and they think soccer might be the way to do it. Sometimes it is, sometimes it's not. I think it's a lot harder to make it in soccer than it is through the GAA. But I think a lot of people don't understand. I'm kind of relating to other black people in my sense, that don't really understand why people play the sport and what benefits you can get out of it and how much it can help you through your life and whatnot. And I tried to push that as much as I could, you know.
6: Yeah, it's interesting, because I think you're probably right about the soccer element, and that people will always see, it's very easy, you know, you could put someone like Mo Salah up on a pedestal and it's very obvious that he's earning hundreds of thousands of euros a week. But again, how do you get to that place? Whereas there are all those benefits that you've just mentioned there in the GAA, and it's a lot easier to rock up to a club and in the GAA, you know, play it from a young age and potentially progress to that inter-county level.
7: Yeah, exactly. It's like, of course, if you want to do that as well, you got to enjoy the sport too, you know. And, you know, if you enjoy it, it makes it a little bit easier. But as you said, it's a lot easier to do that and to see the benefits and the pride and the joy you get out of it. And I try to push that as much as I can to get other people involved in it, you know. It's not as easy, but you know, I try to make it work. Yeah.
6: And do you think because there isn't as much representation of Black Irish people in GAA that maybe there's a fear there as well from some people that they're going to, you know, face racism or face a backlash because of how they look?
7: Yeah, 100%. Like, I've got messages of different kids that, you know, I've gotten, like, abused of other people from being involved in the GAA and getting a lot of people that are, said, crowds or other managers or other players, and they're trying to figure out how to deal with it. And, you know, that's some hard questions that, you know, you can't give to someone how to react. You know, I'm trying to say to them, oh, no, stay calm, you know, have a good group of people around you that can help you out. And there's definitely that fear there where, say, when I was playing, I didn't have someone that I could look at and be like, oh, yeah, he can play the sports, I can do it too. I just did it anyway. And you get that with younger lads as well, where they don't see that, or they might see me and be like, oh, if he can do it, I can do it as well. But sometimes they don't have that, and that could be a fear as well, saying, oh, I won't bother doing that. No one like me does it, so why would I do it, you know? Mm. But, yeah, and then the fear as well with racism might kick in, and sometimes it does kick in, and how to react to that. Who do they go to? Who do they talk to? Do you know? Mm. How do referees deal with it? How do managers deal with it? People don't really know. And once it happens to them, they might just step back and be like, they don't have to deal with it, so they'll... Do you know, so it's a tricky one. Yeah.
6: Is it something that you've seen a lot on the pitch? Or
7: for me personally, no. But I've heard from other people, which I find shocking in a sense.
6: Yeah.
7: Because it hasn't happened to me. I don't know how to react and tell someone how to react either.
6: Yeah.
7: Do you know?
6: It's also, I suppose, a lot of the time when we talk about this, you do only hear the bad stories. And I think it's brilliant to hear that you have had that experience, that, you know, you've had the support of your teammates around you, but also that just hasn't been an issue that's come up on the pitch.
7: Yeah, for me, I've been very lucky. You know, it's happened around people I've been around with. Like, years ago, I don't like bringing it up, but years ago, something happened when we were minor, and, you know, that was a big, big thing at the time. But other than that, towards me, hasn't happened, which I'm, like, so lucky. And that's what I'm saying there. When someone says, oh no, this is happening to me, and like, I'm like, how do I give advice? How do I help this person? Or what can I say in this situation? But yeah.
6: I suppose you're already saying so much just by turning up and being there.
7: Yeah,
6: have you ever felt the heaviness of that? Or has it always just been because you love the sport and you enjoy what you're doing, it hasn't felt as heavy as maybe other people might have found it?
7: Yeah, that's probably it. I don't find it as heavy. Other people find it harder to hear it. Like, for an example there, I remember, I think there was a video up on YouTube, and you had these comments of people making, like, total racist comments under the video. And my sister and my mother were getting very angry about it. And they were like, why are you so calm about it? What's going on? And I'm like, if I react to that, that's going to make it worse. And sister kind of understood that. And I was like, what's the point of reacting to something? Like, there's nothing I can do about it. And she kind of understood. I'm like, yeah, we delete the comment. We won't message them back. We leave them. Do you know what I mean? What's the point of acting in a aggressive or an angry or... What's it going to do to me? Do you know? It's not going to make me feel better.
6: No.
7: Do you know?
6: So. I know, sometimes it's the hardest thing to do. It's
7: exactly.
6: To step away, but it's totally the right thing to do because you're taking any oxygen away from that person.
7: Yeah.
6: And the likelihood as well is probably that you're going to annoy them more by not responding.
7: Yeah, exactly. Yeah, responding is what they want. They want you to react. And not reacting is probably the best way to do it.
6: Oh. You've had some cool experiences outside of the GAA. You got to do Hell Week.
7: Oh yeah.
6: What was that like?
7: Jesus. Hell Week was probably one of the best experiences of my life. It was unbelievable, but I'll never do it again. that was a great experience. She coming in? Yeah. No, it was a savage experience, in all fairness. Good group of people that we're doing it with as well, and the DSs are no joke.
6: But I think a lot of people watch those shows and, you know, you can never tell with things how real it actually is in terms of what they put you through. But I'm judging by your reaction that it is all incredibly real.
7: Like when the DS is, when the camera's rolling, right, you don't even know it's rolling because it's like cameras in the corner. And once you're on the island that we had to get on, they don't give a shit about the cameras. Like, it's literally like they're not even there. So they will grill you until you

0: hill, you just sank. So trying to get out of that was nearly close to impossible. So you had to try to crawl yourself out of it. And then they had us doing all these tasks on it. And then for some reason, it started raining. And I've never seen rain like that before, ever in Ireland, which is...
1: We're saying something. Yeah,
0: it absolutely poured down, thunder and lightning. And the DSs had to tell us to get out of the rain because the thunder and the lightning started happening, to go underneath the trees for shelter. Wow. We're like, what is this? I was like, is this supposed to happen? Like, you think, you know, it's a TV show. This is not supposed to happen, boy. It was just... mental, but yeah. And then legs just give in, and that was when I was like, I have to call it a day, my legs couldn't go anymore. And that was definitely the hardest point of that.
1: Yeah, that does not sound pleasant at all. I won't lie, I have definitely complained about lining out on like a muddy GA pitch before, but
0: I thought that would be tough as well. I know, like, I've experienced that too, and it was the toughest thing ever, but this is 10 times worse. I don't know how some lads got through it, but yeah.
1: And how did you find the, I suppose, mental aspect of it? Because you need to have incredible physical strength to get through it. But for a lot of those challenges as well, it's the mental fortitude that kind of gets you to the end point of just being like, okay, I can do this.
0: Yeah, I think the good thing about that show is they try to get you to work as a team. So if you're an individual kind of person, you wouldn't last 2 minutes there at all. Like, you know, some of the tasks you have to do, where it's pure mental to keep going and keep going. If you're on your own just thinking about it, you wouldn't have lasted 5 minutes. So it was, I think it was me and Ty for one course we had to do, where we had to hop out of the helicopter into the water and then swim to get the bag and then go up. But the hard part about that wasn't actually swimming. There was these stairs that were, I'd say it was 200 meters up upstairs, and the two of us had to carry this backpack up. And like, if he wasn't with me doing that, I would have just, you know, you would have just called it quits. But it's having someone there that can drag you through that hell, and so you don't have to think about it all yourself, you know.
1: And did that help you then when you were going back to football and kind of, you know, going back into the GA, in that you had challenged yourself so much that anything after that probably not easier is probably the wrong word, because there are different types of challenges, but you know, you'd kind of proven something in a way, I suppose.
0: I suppose it did help with, I think it helped with everyday life, to be honest. It was, you know, there's, if you're going through something, there's definitely someone going through it tougher, like, do you know what I mean? There's tougher things out there than what you're doing. And I think it helped through life and the GA as well, even with training and stuff like that. I was like, no, I've done tougher things. You're well able for this. And you kind of automatically sometimes switch back to that. You're like, no, what them lads and the DSs and stuff and what they do is 10 times tougher than this. You're well able to keep going. Mm. But yeah, I suppose you do kind of reflect on both sometimes.
1: There are lads complaining in training sessions afterwards and you're like, you don't understand what pain is.
0: Yeah. Like, watching on TV is completely different than doing that. Like, try to explain to them. They're like, how did you go out on that? And I'm like, man, you don't understand. You know, it's a lot harder there than watching it. But yeah.
1: Yeah. And in terms of the legacy that you've put on the GAA, what would you like that to be in terms of inspiring, like, it would it be inspiring young Black Irish kids to get involved in the GAA, to see all the benefits of it? Is it just the simple act of being there? You know, how would you see that legacy?
0: For me anyway, it's definitely to see any culture playing the sport, not just Black, you know, any culture. Mm. Like, once, you know, Ireland is getting so diverse, and some people like it and some people don't, but once someone's involved in the culture and the sport, I think it's great to see. Like, if you have Black, Asian, anyone involved in it, I think that's what I'd love to see anyway. I don't know about my legacy. I don't think I have a legacy, to be honest with you. I just play the sport and love doing it. But for me, it's seeing all the different cultures getting involved in it and really, you know, challenging and playing it from under 14s, under 10s, all the way to senior level. And I would love to see more of that happening.
1: Well, I think I can definitely get behind that. And I think a lot of other people would, because, as you say, we are becoming an incredibly diverse country and have been for a while. And we can only learn from that, which I think sometimes people forget, that, you know, there there are many different

0: ways to be Irish and to represent Ireland, and I think you've done a brilliant job of that, and hopefully there are some young kids listening to this and it does encourage them to go into the sport because there are so many great benefits from it.
1: Yeah, 100%. I'd love to see more being involved. You know, that's the thing, just more and more. Just being part of a community as well. I think that's one thing, do you know, like, if you're from a different country and you wanna find a way of being part of the community, join your local GAA club, be involved in the community in that sense. And yeah.
0: Well, brilliant. Thank you so much for coming in. I really enjoyed this conversation. Settling is brought to you by Guinness 00, proud partners of Croke Park and the GAA. Thank you very much for listening.
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3: 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Glenn Whelan and Richard Dunn are going to be along. 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Never settle.
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1: Where's the cue ball going? Where's the cue ball going? Well, his heart would have been in his mouth. It's okay now. Where's that cue ball going? Oh, well, it's gone in the middle. Somehow, he's got to fluke the yellow.
2: 18-9.
1: You never know. You never know. There's six pockets on the table.
3: All right, you're very welcome along to the press area. This is where the press conferences happen here at the Crucible Theatre in Sheffield. Lots of shiny lights, hence why there's a light bouncing off our foreheads. But there's philosophical questions that people ask, that, you know, what happens after we die? Is there life out there in the universe? And where's the cue ball going is another one, I think. And the man sitting beside me might know the answer to that one. It's John Virgo, of course, the renowned snooker commentator, 1979 UK champion. John, how are you?
1: I'm very well, thank you. Yeah, yeah. Do you think it's taking on that significance? Well, I think it just, if there's a few people dozing off, you know, just to spring them back to life and get them looking at the snooker table, yeah, it's important.
3: I want to bring you back a bit, John, to your upbringing. Obviously, you're a Salford boy just outside Manchester. Yeah, yeah. I read somewhere that obviously you would have played in potters clubs and that sort of thing as a child. Within 6 months to 12 months of picking up a cue, you were boys champion of Great Britain. Is that right?
1: Yeah, that's true. That's true. And it was life-changing, really, because, you know, I mean, you go to school, you play football, you play rugby, cricket. But to find something you're good at, it takes over your life. So I won the boys' championship when I the under-16s. I won the youth championship, the under-18s. But unfortunately, there was no money in the game. So there was no ever thought, was that a young lad today of turning professional? That was a no-no, you know. And he just got a job and played in the local leagues and all that. So thought of turning professional was never, never a thought. And it all changed, of course, when colour television, Pot Black, Ray Reardon, John Spencer turned professional, joined this elite club that a lot of people was a closed shop. And then, of course, Alex Higgins came along, added that sprinkle of stardust and got people watching the game. And that's what we needed. And in the early years when we came to the Crucible, it was a completely different atmosphere because we were, it wasn't so much the prize money, we were trying to sell the game to people, and nobody sold it better than Alex Higgins.
3: I brought this up with Dennis Taylor yesterday, and you obviously turned pro in 1976, so I guess just before the dawn of snooker becoming this massive worldwide thing. What was snooker like in the 70s? I put this question to Dennis as well. Obviously, you had, looking at old videos, you've got, you know, people sitting on beer crates, dodgy characters left, right and centre in the rooms, the generators powering the electricity, no natural light to be seen anywhere. But what was snooker like back then?
1: Well, I think snooker from its roots was a working class game. I mean, you can go back further than that when they had the temperance snooker clubs, and that was basically for people who were unemployed, you know, just after the 1926 general strike, a temperance club where they could go and like a community centre, you know. So that is the sort of grassroots of snooker. But for it to become as popular as it did, I don't think anyone ever imagined that. You know, remember the days of Joe Davis playing on Grandstand and all that. But I think colour television, as I say, was very important because the colours, you know, the green bays and the different colours of the balls, that's what added to it. And then the BBC getting involved with Pot Black, and then that attracted people, and then we got, as I say, the likes of Alex Higgins, and then we've had Jimmy White since, which was a offshoot of that, if you like, and then Ronnie, who's carrying on that great tradition of not only playing the game but making it look exciting. But when you look back at the 70s, I remember when I won the UK Championship, and my first prize was £4,500, and my pal said, "You'll never be skint again." Well, he was wrong, I promise you. But when you compare it now, this year, the winner getting £500,000, and word has it, in 2 or 3 years' time, we're talking maybe £1 million for the winner. that will encourage, hopefully, a new generation of snooker players.
3: Sport's come a long way, for sure. You referenced your 1979 UK Championship win, and for those who are familiar with snooker, they'll know that the UK Championship, the Masters and the World Championship are the three major titles, as it were. There was a couple of incidents in that 1979 UK Championship final that you won against Terry Griffiths that were quite extraordinary. I mean, I sitting at the Crucible earlier this afternoon, and the media seats, brilliant seats in the Crucible Arena, you're right behind the cameramen, and you can see the work that they do. There are no camera shots of your 1979 UK Championship win, and can you tell us why that was?
1: Well, first of all, they've been playing the afternoon sessions at 2 o'clock in the afternoon. But with it being a Saturday grandstand, they'd moved it forward an hour. But I can only blame myself, I can't blame my manager at the time, mistook the start time, so I got there 40 minutes late, was deducted 2 frames, so instead of leading 11-7, it's now 11-9. He wins the next 2 frames. Terry Griffiths, it was, who was the reigning world champion. I'd lost in the semi-final 6 months previous to Dennis, and he'd lost in the final to Terry. So then he'd pulled back, he's now 11-0, I'm at the interval, you know, my head's in a jar, I've got to be honest with you. And then when we come out after the interval, because it was 1st of 14, best of 27, I'm playing and I'm looking at the cameras, and they were the old cameras, you know, that looked like Daleks, but nobody's manning them. Anyway, after the frame, which I'm scraped through and won, I said, what's happening? He said, they've gone on strike, the BBC. So, yeah, I mean, just everything happened. It was the best and worst day of my life, you know. But that is life, isn't it? You know, and how I won it, I don't know. I went 13-12 behind and won the next 2 frames. I think I got to a point where I thought, well, you know, it's just not going to happen now. And maybe that just relaxed me, freed up the cue arm, and I did have the needle with myself as well, so that probably helped, and managed to win.
3: I can imagine. You referenced a man there who, I guess, you know, there aren't many sports people who are so iconic in their sport that the sport was so in need of them, like Seve Ballesteros, I know you've mentioned before, in golf, maybe Michael Schumacher in Formula One, someone to that of that level, but Alex Higgins. This is a man who I know you were very friendly with, passed away very soon in 2010. Obviously, multiple health issues over the years with him as well. But Alex was a friend of yours. There was a video that I came across recently on YouTube, and it was, if you search on YouTube, John Virgo versus Alex Higgins, private match footage. You played him in a frame of snooker.
1: I did.
3: And there was a pink up the rails, and there was a one-handed black into the middle pocket, and it was just extraordinary footage. But who was the Alex Higgins that you knew, I guess?
1: Well, you just said I was very friendly with him. I'd have loved to have been very friendly with him. Because
3: friendly might be the wrong word.
1: Yeah, I mean, and Jimmy White and I were great friends, you know, we talk about it, you know, but Alex could turn on a sixpence, you know. But we absolutely idolised the way he played the game. He ruined my game for 18 months. I make no mystery of that. I mean, when I first saw him play, I was still an amateur when he won the World Championship in 72. He came at the snooker club where I practiced to come and practice with me. I'd never met him before, you know, and he came, you fancy a game, babe? You know, and all that. And I played him 64 frames. And I was just amazed at the speed around the table and the way he made breaks. And as I say, for 18 months, you know, I was still an amateur. I was trying to play like Alex Higgins. I just loved the way he played. It was inspirational. But yeah, we did have one or two run-ins, you know. But I always remember when we got the seniors tour together, which seems to be building more and more. And it was a vehicle for Alex and Jimmy, actually. But Alex was very poorly at the time. And he only did one of them, and we did it here at the Crucible. And I've introduced him, you know, 1972, 1982 champion of the world, Alex Hurricane Higgins, and he came on with a fedora, and he sort of beckoned me over to him. And I thought, oh, what's happening here? And I went over, and he kissed me on the cheek. And that is my, that would be my lasting memory. All the other annoying things he'd done were forgotten in that split second, you know. So, yeah, maybe he had respect for me, and he had as much respect for me as I had for him, and he liked me as much as I idolised him, you know. And that little peck on the cheek just maybe confirmed it, but he'd never tell you.
3: There was another anecdote, and I think it was yourself that told this story before, that kind of shows the soft side of Alex Higgins, and it involved, I think, you visiting his digs. It could have been Manchester, or it could have been, I know he lived in Blackburn for a while as well, but it involved cheese. Can you tell us that story?
1: Well, that was when he first came over. He was living in a place near Blackpool called Oswald Twistle, and he just won the World Championship, and he sort of invited me round to his flat, you know, and it was just smothered the floor. It was like one of those things when you'd forgot to tell the postman you were away, you know, when he'd been away 6 months. It was cool with telegrams and everything else, but under the cabinet, I noticed there was a mouse trap with a bit of cheese on, you know. So I said, oh, you got a mouse? He said, yeah, he said, but the trap's not set. I just like to keep it well fed. So, yeah, that was typical Alex, you know.
3: Animal welfare was important to him, obviously. I've seen the videos of, obviously, you did impersonations of players throughout the 80s, in breaks of play or at the start or end of sessions. Some incredible impersonations of players and their temperament around the table and the way they hit shots, the way they celebrated shots. It all led into, I guess, you getting the role with Jim Davidson on Big Break.
1: It did. It's amazing what you do in your life, and you never know where it can go. When I used to do the impersonation, and obviously good material, you know, you got the likes of Alex, Ray Reardon, Terry Griffiths, and I used to do them for a bit of fun. And then all of a sudden, one year at the Crucible, I think it was about 1986 when Joe Johnson won it, there was a semi-final finished earlier, and the promoter then, Mike Watterson, who found the Crucible Theatre, who died recently, sadly, he said, would you go out and do some of those impersonations that I've heard you do? So I went, yeah, okay. And I always remember David Vine coming up to me afterwards, and he went, you know, you've just got £25,000 worth of free publicity there. As it turned out, thankfully, it was a lot more. But anyway, but it did get me Big Break. I'm certain of that. The producers said, we saw you do those impersonations. Jim Davison said he saw me do that. He said, that's really funny. And that's why they thought I could be a foil with Jim when we did Big Break. So, there you go.
3: The success of the show, I think it started off on a Tuesday night, perhaps, and was moved to a Saturday night.
1: It filled in the slot that Question of Sport had held. And the first week we got more viewers than Question of Sport.
3: And then 14 million at its peak?
1: At its peak, on a Saturday night, it peaked at 13.9 million, which is incredible. And just shows you how popular snooker is with the British public, you know. And, yeah, it was amazing. And Gary Wilson, who's in the semi-final here now, the producers got a letter from his parents asking could he come on the show, and when he was 8 he came on Big Break.
2: Really?
1: As an 8-year-old. Mark Selby played in the junior Big Breaks. So yeah, it was a grounding, and got them used to playing in front of TV cameras, which you wouldn't have done normally.
3: Did you think phrases like say goodnight JV and you know, pot as many balls as you can, would people would still remember them years on? I mean, it's 17 years since the show ended, but it was an iconic show for so many, and I guess because it was, what, 91 to 02, you're talking a lot of 11 years, so it's a lot of people's childhood there as well, so a lot of people remember it.
1: Yeah, so many people say that we were getting ready to go out on a Saturday night, you know, and that was their TV, you know. I think what happened, I was working with Jim Davison, and I didn't really know Jim Davison. I had a manager at the time, and he said, and it's a bit of good advice for everybody, really. He was the star of the show, and he said, well, don't compete with him. So I sort of went into this deadpan expression, you know. So when they'd say to me, he'd say, what's the rules, John? And I'd just say, pot as many balls as you can. Sort of not wanting to make light of it, just do it straight, you know. And then eventually, they said we finished up with the chemistry, which I think we did. Now, how that works in life, I don't know. He's a crafty Cockney conservative comedian, and I'm a dour Northern socialist, but so where does that chemistry come from? You don't know, you know, but it did work, and it was 10 of the best years of my life. And one of the funniest men I've ever worked with and one of the most generous men I've ever worked with. And after mixing with Alex over the years, I could handle him because there wasn't a lot of difference off the set, you know.
3: Your book is one of the books that I encourage a lot of people to pick up and read, your autobiography. I know you're doing a signing, I think, in Sheffield.
1: Tomorrow morning.
3: Yeah. I mean, it says it in the blurb of the book. You go from highs of rubbing shoulders with royalty and flying on the Concorde to the dark days of the gambling and, you know, I think it was it the 82 World Championship where you made as much money in a day at the Chester races as the World Champion got that year?
1: Yeah, it was the year that Alex beat Ray Reardon in the final, you know, that iconic moment. Probably the first sportsman ever, I think, to get his wife and baby on, you know. Steve Davis, who got beat by Tony Knowles in the first round, Terry Griffiths, who got beat, and I was installed as favourite. But I had a 4-day break. I went to Chester race courses, backed the winner of the Chester Cup, backed the winner of the Cheshire Oaks, and won more money than I would get him for winning the tournament. But it just ruined my karma. I came back to the practice room and couldn't pot a ball, you know, and finished up getting beat by Ray Reardon in the second round, I think. But it was just, you know, you think, when will you ever learn? But as I say, we were brought up in a different era. I mean, now, I mean, people say to me, how would Alex Higgins cope with today? He'd have had to have reined in because he wouldn't have been able to get the results. You know, you cannot now party and then come. You got to remember, in those early days, there was only three tournaments, if you include the invitation to the Masters, as you say. So you had 3 months off in between tournaments where you'd be playing exhibitions and the like. Excuse me. But nowadays, it's tournament after tournament after tournament. So Alex would have had to have reined himself in and I'm a great believer. If you've got the ability and the class that he had, he'd have competed in any era. He'd have been a different character, probably, you know, but he'd have been a player in any era.
3: Jimmy White's another one who has competed in many eras, and we got the news on Wednesday afternoon from Barry Hearn to say that he would be playing for another 2 years on the tour. How did you react to that news? And I guess, well, it's great news for Jimmy and it's great news for fans of the sport as well.
1: I don't know. I'm a bit undecided about it. I've had a few discussions with Jimmy about it, you know. Jimmy White was one of the great, or is, I'll say was, because that would be the honest, if you want my honest opinion. But one of the greatest players of all time. The fact he's never won the World Championship is a terrible thing, you know, when you look back. I'm not certain he should take the tour card, to be honest with you. He's getting beat in the qualifiers. He doesn't very rarely get to the television stage. He deserves better than that. Now, he'll turn to me and say, well, I enjoy the game, I love the game, I like to practice. And that I understand. But 2 years on the tour, travelling all around the world, not getting to the television stage, maybe one tournament a year, is that how we want to remember Jimmy White? Mm-hmm. Or does he concentrate on the seniors tour and win there and help build that? And he could be a pivotal person to have in the seniors, the world seniors, you know, along with Stephen Hendry and the like. So, yeah, I have mixed emotions about whether he should take the tour card. But it's his decision at the end of the day, and it's his life, you know. But I don't treat it as with any great joy, if you ask me my honest opinion.
3: Don't want to keep you much longer, John. You're keeping busy yourself. I've been looking at your on your Twitter. You have the Trick Shot app. You've got a range of waistcoats, I think, as well. Hence why I'm wearing a dodgy shirt this afternoon. It was in tribute to your very decorative waistcoats. But you've been kept busy. You do a bit of panto as well. Do you enjoy that?
1: I did do panto. I did it with Jim Davis, and I couldn't do it now, and I wouldn't do it now anymore. I've got to be honest with you, that was hard work, but it's great, great fun, you know.
3: Oh, no, it's not.
1: Oh, yes, it was. And as I say, working with Jim Davison was just special. It was just fun all the time. It was fun. And, yeah, those moments of doing big break, panto, you know, they resurrected my career, because when you're playing snooker and you start missing blacks off the spot, you think, what am I going to do? I know I had the commentary for the BBC, and you'd get the exhibition because of the impersonations, but that wasn't going to keep me going forever. Mm. You know, you need to re-establish your name, and big break did that. And, yeah, so I had a second chance, really, at... if you like, making a name for myself, and thankfully, it still continues.
3: Well, a lot of people I know enjoy your commentary in the BBC. I sat down with Clive Tyldesley quite recently, the renowned football commentator, of course, and he was telling me, I was kind of asking him about his commentary preparation for a big match. Of course, he did the 1999 Champions League final, Liverpool winning the Champions League in 05 as well in Istanbul, but he was kind of saying the only part that he prepares for and maybe scripts is the part from the teams walk out to kick off, because you can kind of predict what's going to happen in that period, but once the game starts, anything can happen. How do you approach your commentary? Do you have any idea of what you're going to say in the build-up to the match? Do you kind of just go on reactions, or how do you approach it?
1: Well, unlike Clive, I mean, he's got a lot of names to remember, particularly if you're playing a foreign side. I mean, I only have two names to remember, and sometimes the referee, which can be a little bit tricky. I suppose the only way I prepare, I look at the match and see what I think is the weakness of the two players and how I think it could play out in the match. The rest of it, I've got to be honest with you, I just love the game. I love snooker. It's given me everything in my life, you know. It's taken me out of the back streets of Salford and taken me around the world. I love the game. I love watching the game. And I just feel delighted to be there, you know, so I don't really go into it too much. I just call it as I see it, you know.
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2: I watched this game back late last night after we put the pod out. 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This was a bonkers game of football. Mayo were better in the first half, but were making basic mistakes. Roscommon weren't at it at all in the first quarter, and then just kind of grew with confidence when they got a couple of moments from the kick out. But this game was defined by 13 minutes of hell for Mayo.
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1: With Sky, proud partner of the women's national football team. Outbelieve together and we can go anywhere.
2: Welcome back. It is Thursday's football show. Nathan with you this evening, and the office has been stormed yet again on a Thursday night by Mick McCarthy, Arthur O'Dea, and well and truly stormed this time by Colm Buhig, who has announced his arrival to Thursday evening quiz night. We still don't have a catchy name. We had some interesting suggestions last week, but you can get them into 53106. Basically, we get a match from whenever. 5 years ago, 10 years ago, 20 years ago, you got to name as many players as you possibly can. You can play along at home, and whoever makes a mistake first is out. It's simple as that. But Colm Buhig thinks he was listening in last Thursday night going, these lads are idiots. And now it's time for him to put his money where his mouth is.
3: No, I was enjoying it immensely. I was just hoping someone would say David May. And they did. And I was frantically texting Ronan Mullen, who was presenter last week, wasn't he?
4: Yeah.
3: The quiz. So, am I right in saying this, new to the quiz and all, if you win, you have the right to present the following week's quiz.
4: Yeah, the right. I call it the three goals in paradox, Colm. Like, it's not really.
3: Three goals in.
4: It's a dubious honour.
2: Yeah. I'm not comfortable with Buhig presenting my show.
3: I'm very comfortable with that, actually. I would love to see that seat.
4: There's only one way to stop it. Just on the name thing, though, we did get a lot of... we actually got a good few texts. We read out some of them last week. I don't think any of them are quite there, right? It's something along the lines of the team sheet, but we wanted a little bit better. We went for team sheets and giggles the first week. It's not quite that. We did promise people Gavin Hastings' Lions book as a prize. I'm going to up that. I'm going to go Gavin Hastings' Lions book plus another book of your choice from behind Arthur's head there. Unless it's one that we really need.
2: Stevie Nicol autobiography.
4: Stevie Nicol autobiography and Gavin Hastings' Lions book on offer if you suggest the name that we go with as the name of this quiz.
3: Wow. There's a big RAN book up there with my name on it if I get the name of this quiz right.
4: Well, yeah, you can text into 53106 at the cost of 30 cents, Colm.
2: Are we going to give away Conor Murray's boots at some stage, or would Conor be upset about that?
4: I think
2: Lions 2017.
4: I think you'd want to come up with something better than the name of a crappy quiz, but that's something else.
2: We obviously have a lot of memorabilia. Still, the best bit that seems to have disappeared is David Myler's jersey from that night against Wales, which David Myler's first discovered that his dad had given away when he was on air. And we informed him that his dad had sent up this jersey, which he thought took pride of place in the Myler household. It's good that at least one family in Douglas, Blackrock, where is it?
3: Rochestown.
2: Right now.
3: Come on, you interviewed the two of them.
2: I did. But
3: A couple of weeks ago.
2: Cork is all the same to me.
3: And what did they start off by talking about? Rochestown.
4: Is that where the name Rochestores came from? Because I know Roches is from, they were from Cork anyway, weren't they, Rochestores?
3: Oh, just no. Rochestown is his own thing. Just the maker of footballers, David Myler, Damien Delaney, and so on.
2: It ends there rapidly. There, that's next week's quiz. Name a third footballer from Rochester. All right, let's get underway.
4: Okay, so
2: what are we going with? I've set out one rule because Colm Buhig's mastermind subject is Manchester United 1999.
3: Oh, that's true.
2: So it better not be Manchester United 1999.
3: Yeah, but what's your rule then? Like, because
4: There's more than one game here. You know, last week you got a game that you commentated on. I don't think that's necessarily
2: fair. But it was 8 years ago. I can barely remember last week.
4: There's no rules involved in this other than a loose team. And this week it's FA Cup semi-finals. Manchester City and Liverpool meet for the second time in a week. I don't know who the other semi-final is. Frankly, I don't care. So we're going to FA Cup semi-finals of the past. Colm looks very worried. What? We are going to start with a 1999 match, Nathan. But it is not the famous FA Cup replay between Arsenal and Manchester United. It is, in fact, the FA Cup semi-final first tie between Manchester United and Arsenal at Old Trafford that ended nil-all. Do you remember it?
3: I thought that was Villa Park as well.
4: Oh, sorry, when I say Ultra, I don't know why the hell I thought that. Yeah, of course it was Villa Park, yeah.
3: I thought Jesus.
4: In attendance of 39,217. David Ellery was the referee, of course, because he refereed every single match in the 1990s. You go first, Nathan.
2: Ryan Giggs
4: started that game, yeah.
5: Peter Schmeichel.
4: Yeah.
3: Roy Keane.
4: Yes.
3: Jesus.
4: He's on an unusual place in the lineup here, I would say. No, in the whatever way it's listed.
2: Patrick Vieira.
4: Yes.
5: David Beckham.
4: Yes.
3: Dennis Bergkamp.
4: Good so far. Dennis Bergkamp. just a reminder to everyone, this is the nil-all draw, the first game, not the 2-1 win for Manchester United in the replay.
3: So, Bergkamp.
4: Was Bergkamp's in, yeah. Sorry. Yeah.
2: Weird. Dennis Irwin,
4: of course.
5: Gary Neville.
4: Yes. Good so far. He won't be so good in the other games.
3: Tony Adams.
4: Correct. Nathan.
2: Back to me again.
4: Big fire here, actually, yeah.
6: It is, it's rapid.
3: I'm Googling there.
4: Unusual.
2: I'm writing down the list of names, so I don't need to keep them. It's not cheating, it's just my process.
5: Yeah.
2: You know, I'm well organised.
5: Let's have a look there.
2: I'm just trying to go through the players that we have already. There's no rush, is there not?
5: There should be some timer.
3: Yeah, come on.
4: I'm sorry.
2: After Ronnie Johnson.
4: I was trying to get to know the teams myself there, Arthur, so I wouldn't have to look for them all the time. Ronnie Johnson did play, yeah.
5: David Seaman.
4: Correct.
3: Wasn't he said?
4: No, he wasn't.
3: Right.
4: No, not
5: last week that was my end.
4: We had a similar year last year, I think.
3: Yap Stam.
4: Yes. You've got Yap Stam, Ronnie Johnson, Dennis Irwin, Gary Neville, David Beckham, Ryan Giggs, Roy Keane, and Peter Schmeichel from the Manchester United starting team. You've still got all three subs and a couple of players from the starting team. And you've got David Seaman, Tony Adams, Patrick Vieira, and Dennis Bergkamp from Arsenal.
2: Lee Dixon.
4: Correct.
5: Henri. No, it's too soon.
4: Oh, you're way too early for Henri.
3: He's saying that summer.
4: He was at Monaco, wasn't he, in 1999? Yeah, so you were out.
3: Good game.
2: You're gone.
3: Good game, though.
5: That's fine.
3: I played.
2: Go on, Colm.
3: You were very good.
4: Head to head now between the two favourites.
3: Oof. Emmanuel Petit.
5: I was only 8 at the time.
4: No.
2: What?
4: Oh,
2: no,
3: magic.
2: No,
3: I'm pretty sure.
4: He was.
2: What? Freddie Ljungberg was in midfield.
4: Emmanuel Petit in 99, I think. Did he leave after they won the double? He might not have, but he wasn't playing that year, that game. Nelson Vivas was playing.
2: Great Nelson.
4: He was playing in midfield. He was playing. Maybe Petit was injured. The Arsenal team was David Seaman, Lee Dixon, Nigel Winterburn, Tony Adams, Martin Keown, midfield of Vivas and Vieira, Ray Parlour and Mark Overmars, Nicholas Anelka and Dennis Bergkamp, Freddie Ljungberg and Kanu came off the bench. United team of Schmeichel, Dennis Irwin, Ronnie Johnson, Yap Stam, Gary Neville, David Beckham, Ryan Giggs, Nicky Butt, who wasn't said, Roy Keane, and Andy Cole and Dwight York up front, who nobody said. I can understand why you'd be worried about the United strikers.
3: Because the other two started the other game.
4: Yeah, but Phil Neville, Solskjaer and Scholes didn't come on. So Sheringham was the one that could have screwed you there.
3: Is there any points for subs?
4: Yeah, you can include if you're
3: anyone involved at all.
4: Anyone who played in the game, yeah. That's so, there was 25 here because Arsenal only used two subs, both in extra time.
3: So the extra time? My first proper game now.
4: So that was nil-all. And it is... In this game, 1-0 to Nathan.
2: Yes.
4: Despite the saying that I was banned from having 1999 Manchester United games.
3: I told you it wasn't.
2: It was a great bottle job from Colm.
4: Okay.
2: He was all talk.
3: I thought it was quite brave to pick the team.
4: Fast forward to 22nd of April 2006. Chelsea
2: Liverpool.
4: Were just about to win their second title in a row. Oh. They played Liverpool in the FA Cup semi-final, having played them already twice that year in the Champions League, having played them the year before in the Champions League semi-final. And it was at the height of the Mourinho versus Benitez rivalry. They played in an FA Cup semi-final at Old Trafford, where Liverpool won 2-1 and will go on to the final. Big win for Benitez and Liverpool there. Can you name the team? Nathan goes first again here because he got the first point.
2: Arjen Robben
4: came off the bench at half time.
5: Gerrard.
4: Steve Gerrard, absolutely.
3: I have zero recollection of this match. John Terry.
4: Yes. Started.
2: Pepe Reina
4: in goals for Liverpool is correct.
5: Frank Lampard.
4: Yes, correct.
3: Petr Cech.
4: No.
2: What?
5: Change keeper.
2: Go away.
4: Was Carlo Cudicini.
2: Great, I'll go for Carlo.
3: Final. What?
4: No, Carlo Cudicini's banned. I'm not allowed to make
2: it. Third week in a row you've done this.
4: Well, there was in my defence, it was Ronan last week. Colm is bullying. He is absolutely fuming here. This, it's not my fault that Petrček wasn't playing that game, Colm.
2: You see, there is a risk that they were rotating at this stage of the season.
5: This is your speciality. And your
2: Xabi Alonso.
4: It's an FA Cup semi-final.
2: Xabi Alonso.
4: With massive rivals. They were fairly decent teams. Xabi Alonso was playing, yeah.
5: Luis Garcia.
4: Luis Garcia is the first of the goal scorers that we've got. He got the, well, not the winner. He put them 2-0 up after 53 minutes.
6: Get an extra point for that.
2: Duffer?
4: Came off the bench after 62 minutes. That's the second lucky one that Nathan
2: has
4: had.
2: Lucky?
5: Ricardo Carvalho.
2: The great.
4: Oh, no.
2: Oh, yes.
6: This is a...
4: No.
2: This is a demolition job.
4: The back four was Ferreira, Galas, Terry and Del Horno.
2: Oh, yeah.
4: So there was no Carvalho. Wow. Okay, so Nathan is two up.
5: Is this over now?
3: Done. No, more.
5: No, like, it's
3: done.
5: There's no come run on. Back.
3: There is. There's loads of run back.
4: The next...
5: There's one game left.
3: There'll be two more games, so we get to two all, and we'll have a tie-break game.
4: Right, okay. I have to get a fourth one, never mind the fifth
3: you'll
4: one. But let's fast forward to 2012. Another game that Liverpool... 1-2-1 and got to an All-Ireland final, an FA Cup final. Liverpool versus Everton, Merseyside Derby.
2: 2012.
4: In 2012. In Wembley this time, 87,231. And refereed by Howard Webb, who of course refereed every game in the 2010s to go along with David Ellery from the previous one. Nathan, once again, goes first. This is hard. If you want it to be. I don't know. Like
2: Seamus Coleman.
4: Yes, off the bench after
6: oh my God.
4: 68 minutes. You've pulled it out of the fire again.
5: Oh, Christ. Mignolet.
4: Arthur's given up on life. No. Sorry, Arthur. Why are people so angry today?
3: Everton 2012. Stephen Pienaar.
4: Stephen Pienaar, what a call. No.
3: No, what? I'll go away. He was definitely playing.
4: Oh, he wasn't definitely playing.
3: Is he not on the bench?
4: Was he even on the bench? No, he wasn't. Didn't Stephen Pienaar, wasn't he like injured for like 3.5 years?
2: I'm going to keep it simple. Leighton Baines is your man.
4: Yeah, that actually, do you know what? While saying this earlier, I was saying if they go down the
2: Tim
4: Everton
2: Cahill
4: side, they'll say Leighton Baines. Tim Cahill, yes, correct.
2: Jags.
4: Yeah,
3: stop naming it.
4: No, Jagielka. No, it doesn't matter. He was the only sub.
5: Who's in goal for Liverpool?
4: Right. Okay. Anyway, so that's.
2: Not answering. Do the next game. Who's in goal for Liverpool?
4: Well, it's 3-0, isn't it?
3: But well, yes. Oh, you just need a game.
2: Who's in goal for that day?
4: Okay, I'll find another.
2: Who's in goal
4: game
2: for Liverpool that game?
4: Brad Jones.
2: Ah,
4: was
2: yeah.
4: The answer.
2: Oh, yeah.
4: So that's really famously.
2: Only mad play for Shells and.
4: Yeah. Exactly. I need another game. Okay, I'll tell you what. There was a big FA Cup semi-final in 2021. Between Chelsea and Manchester City, which Chelsea won 2-1 last year, lads. Right, you have a real chance here.
2: But again, you see, actually, without questioning the entire future of this quiz, like it's just a guessing game. Because
4: it shouldn't be. You should remember the match.
2: No. Because if
4: you
2: it's,
4: have to
2: if
4: get
2: it's,
4: yourself to a point where
2: if it's give
4: a
2: me
4: game.
2: The starting 11s from Liverpool, Arsenal, 1989, Michael Thomas goal and all that, there's a bit of skill involved.
4: We've only got
2: whereas
4: so many
2: last
4: of those
2: year,
4: games.
2: Both Chelsea and Manchester City will have massively rotated their squad. So yes, you may know all the players who were in the squad, but like Pep Guardiola couldn't tell you who played for Manchester City in the semi-final last year.
4: I disagree. I think FA Cup semi-finals are big games. And I think the managers think so too. And I
3: go
4: think
3: ahead.
4: If you look at the teams that they put out, I think they would,
3: go on.
4: Largely have agreed. This is like you remember the game. You get to a certain point into it where it becomes a guessing game. You just need to be still in it at that point.
3: Yeah, go ahead. I'm all in for
4: and
3: this
4: Nathan's,
3: one.
4: Nathan's on first. He won again. He's winning 3-0 here. But this one's
2: 21.
4: Worth 4 points.
3: Unbelievable, Jira. <Jira.
4: laughs> He didn't even hear it. It isn't. But
3: Chelsea, Man City,
2: Fernandinho.
4: Yes. He didn't even come off the bench. Like, I mean, he's on fire.
5: God almighty. Jorginho.
4: Yes. Well done, Arthur.
5: He's off the marks this time.
4: Yeah.
3: Antonio Rudiger.
4: Yes. See, he's
3: back in the game.
4: We got through the first round here for one that you were complaining about. A match from 12 months ago.
3: I'd find that tougher.
4: Yeah, well, so would I, actually.
2: It was Gabriel Jesus
4: 1-0 to Chelsea. I do remember watching it. Gabriel Jesus started for Manchester City. Yeah.
5: Ben Chilwell.
4: Good shout, yeah.
6: Ben Chilwell.
4: The long forgotten Ben Chilwell.
3: N'Golo Kante.
4: Yes.
2: You're
4: doing well in the Chelsea
2: sort of game now that you'd play Mason Mount, isn't it?
4: Is every game not the sort of game you'd play Mason Mount in?
2: But you wouldn't rest him for an FA Cup semi-final.
4: Are you saying Mount or not?
2: I am.
4: Yeah, he's in.
6: Kai Havertz.
4: Let me see the bench and who came on here. This is, I'm not on my usual one. Havertz come off the bench, yeah.
3: Zinchenko.
4: Oh, no.
2: Oh, that's what I was going to go for as well. I thought he might be a... So
4: we might ban mention of the City left back, actually. We'll just consider him said and move on.
6: There's points on the board here.
2: Whose goal is it?
6: Yours.
2: Okay.
4: Poor old Colin's having a terrible time. We'll have to let him back on.
3: I want to play the player game anyway. For that one.
4: Do we even want to tell people what that is?
3: I'll do it next.
2: Raheem Sterling.
4: We're out of time. Raheem Sterling, yes, correct. Can he? A clean sweep would be amazing in this game. For a man who's never stopped moaning about the quiz.
3: Kyle Walker.
4: Oh, no. I don't believe it. Cancelo was right back and the other fellow was left back.
3: Right.
4: Kyle Walker was an unused sub.
2: Utter.
4: Nathan just won 4-0 against you.
3: Do we have any time at all left?
4: Luckily, he has to.
2: You can't just keep going till we find a game that you might know more about.
3: Great. Do we have any time at all?
2: We have time. We literally just make up the time as we go along.
3: Loads of time. Okay, can we play the player game?
2: Here.
4: This is a new game.
2: I spoke about a coup against my show.
3: It's not a coup.
2: Mick is getting half an hour. He spent weeks. He literally had to go to another media company to come up with this idea. This was the best he came back with. He's now implementing it on The Nation on the Thursday night.
4: I don't even have a name. I'm giving away bribes of Steve Nicol books.
2: 3 weeks of it. And you're already saying, this is no good. I have a better game.
4: I have to get hammered.
3: I never said better. I never said anything else. I'm just trying.
2: This is a rival. If you're listening in and you've either been really enjoying Thursday night's new quiz or saying this is absolute rubbish, I'm switching off on a Thursday night, you now have an opportunity. The public will decide. So Cullum's quiz is essentially...
4: No.
2: Cullum's quiz is basically a player's Wikipedia page.
4: Public won't decide.
2: Every club they've played for, you have to guess who the player is based on the clubs as he goes through them one by one through their career.
4: As a famous Irish politician once said, the majority do not have the right to be wrong.
3: No, right? The first guess, right, I'm going to say a club, so there'll be one club, obviously, every player starts with, and that's a free guess. Anyone can guess that if they want. Or if they choose not to, I can continue naming clubs. If you guess a player, if you decide to be brave enough, and it's wrong, you're gone. But for the sake of radio, obviously, you're going to have to keep on guessing.
2: And just that, for complete clarity, you're not using underage teams, academies,
3: senior careers.
4: And appearances made.
3: Appearances made.
2: What about if they
3: established footballers in our lifetime?
2: What about if they were at a senior club and never made a senior appearance for them?
3: I will decide depending on the player. But I'm not going to screw you over. It's my promise as the quizmaster for this.
2: Okay.
3: Don't look so glum. It'll

0: The NBA playoffs are underway, and now you can trade every game on Kalshi. 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Trade on anything.
1: I was to say Arsenal, and then you're going to think of every single player that ever played for Arsenal ever.
2: Come on.
3: At least
1: come on.
3: Mixed game. Come
2: on. Nobody's guessing on United here.
1: Torquay. And Tom Dunn's
2: coming. Anyone could move from Tom Dunn. From Torquay.
3: Tom Dunn. Manchester United.
1: Is anyone willing to guess? You're still in the game now, Arthur.
2: Go on, next up.
1: Well, I move it on. Okay, yeah. I'm surprised you didn't get it, lads. Okay, so start with Torquay United. Went to Manchester United. The next club for this player, Leeds United.
2: Mick, be sharp.
1: Very good. Yes. And Mick won the inaugural Guess the Player by the clubs they played with Mick,
2: I
1: Nathan, and Arthur
2: game.
1: Did everyone enjoy it?
3: Hold on 1 second now. There can't be just one round of this. Go again.
1: Hey!
2: Out of time.
1: Excellent. Are we out of time, no?
3: No.
1: Go on, we'll keep
3: now,
1: it going.
3: The one thing you know, call him again, it'll be a Manchester United player from the mid-90s or an Arsenal player from the mid-90s.
1: No. I was just doing a crowd favourite to start, that's all.
3: Okay. Well done,
2: I knew that Torquay thing somewhere in the back of my head, damn it.
1: This player started their career, professional career, with Ajax of Amsterdam.
2: Mick. Dennis Bergkamp.
1: No, but Mick, I admire your bravery.
2: Freedom, free shot.
4: I'll now jump in on that as well.
1: If you want to, it's totally up to you. It's first club.
4: Arthur.
1: Yeah.
4: Martin Reuser.
1: No. You're out, I'm afraid.
3: What? Sorry. What? Don't confuse people with
2: You're
3: the quiz.
2: You're confusing the nation here.
1: I'm joking. I was only having a bit of fun.
3: Of good quizzing is it's straightforward. You can't have fun with the rules.
1: I was having a bit
3: the
1: of Easter fun.
3: The rules have to remain in place.
1: All right. Bit
3: okay.
1: of Easter fun.
3: So, started their career with Ajax. Mark Overmars.
1: No.
2: He didn't say his name. He's out.
1: No, it's okay. It's first guess. But you're right, though. If you'd done that second guess, he'd be out. So, started their career with Ajax. Are you? All right. Then moved to Inter Milan. Internazionale.
3: Edgar Davids.
1: You're out of the game! You're out of the game! You never called your own name! You're out of the game! If you don't call your own name, you're out of the game!
3: It's my show, my rules!
2: It's not Davids anyway. It's not Davids anyway, is it?
1: No.
2: Yeah.
1: And even if it was.
2: Jesus, I would have definitely said.
1: Now, Arthur did call his name, so I went for Arthur's answer. Now, he's right next to me, he's been looking at my phone.
4: Do I have to answer?
1: You said your name. If you don't answer now, you're also gone. Well, you also have to be right now.
2: That's very confusing rules.
3: I can't believe this. I can't believe
1: very established
3: bad enough
1: player
3: me
1: now.
3: Allowing Mick
1: very established
3: as producer
1: player.
3: Who I have to respect in to take over the show, but like you
4: not, I don't think he started there, but
3: the third best footballer in his estate.
1: No, but a good guess.
2: I'll take another club then if I'm the only one left.
4: Oh, come on.
1: Yeah, exactly. You're
4: so
1: the only one left.
4: So he's won.
1: No, what he has to guess. No, if no one guesses it right, it's not an invite. So this player next moved on to Arsenal.
4: Oh, I know him now.
1: Ah, here we go. Yeah.
4: It's Bergkamp.
1: I'm afraid not. And he didn't say your name. But that's twice. That's minus two for you. You're way gone. I'm afraid, lads, the answer. Does
2: so
1: anybody want to tell me the answer?
2: Inter to Arsenal, that wasn't Bergkamp.
1: But you didn't say your name first. Yeah. Nyenko Kanu. And just for bonus points there, for a bit of fun.
2: But sure, obviously I didn't actually think to say guess Bergkamp.
3: I can assure you it was not fun.
1: He played...
2: I didn't actually guess Bergkamp when I'd already guessed.
1: No, Bergkamp was a great guess, but unfortunately it was wrong.
2: But I didn't mean it the second time, obviously.
1: Okay, well, does anybody know the two clubs he played for after Arsenal?
4: Portsmouth.
1: Yes, and before that...
4: Famously
1: missed the sitter from a yard out.
3: Mm. Famously.
4: Oh, there you go.
1: So there you go. So that was the first edition.
3: You really brought the fun column.
1: Of Guess the Player by the clubs they played for in order with the Mick, Nathan and Arthur game.
2: I think we need textures for that one as well.
3: All right, we're going to take a quick break and reassess what we're doing with our lives. 20 years of Off the Ball and it's come to this.
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1: And there were 3 points up and never looked back after 4 minutes of the second half. And yeah, look, we know the talent. Like, when you watch Colin McDonald live, he sells a double dummy and puts a point over. Like, he's different gravy, but he, you know, he needs a bit more around him on a day like that.
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1: Now, you're very welcome back. We're looking back at a very special achievement from the weekend just gone by. Cate O'Connor claiming what's a historic silver medal for Ireland in the women's heptathlon. An incredible performance from her at the World Athletics Championships in Tokyo. She finished with 6,714 points, breaking her own national record, five personal bests across seven events, including that knee injury which is hampering her on Saturday as well. To put it into context just about what's been achieved here, it's Ireland's first outdoor medal in the multi-events ever. It's the first world medal in 12 years for the country. And it is remarkably O'Connor's fourth medal of 2025 when you take her two indoors at European and world level and World University Games as well. It has been an absolutely tremendous year for Cate O'Connor. She's celebrating in Japan for the next week. She's not coming back with the team just yet. Delighted that Cliona Foley is with us to look at the context of all this. Cliona, how are you keeping?
2: Hi, how are you? What a weekend, huh?
1: Unbelievable. We were glued to it here. Mick and I were chatting a bit earlier on the show because you didn't get to see everything because of the way that the feed was coming back from Japan. Yeah. So it was a case of Greg Allen was having to tell us, oh, her knee looks pretty bad at the moment. We're not quite sure how she's going to get on the 800 metres. The panel were keeping an eye on her results from the throws earlier in the day as well. So in a weird way, it was kind of you had to be glued to the coverage to make sure you caught the latest Cate update across her seven events.
2: And do you know what, Will? In some ways, watching it on TV is nearly the best way to watch multi-evented, because when you're in the stadium, there's so much going on in the track and on the field that it's very hard to keep up with it. And usually as a journalist, you're actually watching the live feed and looking at the points going up and down on the table beside you. So it's never easy to watch it. And actually, in some ways, we probably get a good view of it from TV. And one of the things you don't see on TV, and it's one of the reasons that I really love it, and I fell in love with it many years ago for multi-eventer, I just think they're incredibly versatile athletes. But at the very end of a multi-event, all the athletes come out and they all together do a lap of honour, and they put all of the three winners with their flags and their medals in front. But there's a real camaraderie between multi-eventers, and the way they finish, and they all come out and they all join hands and they do a big bow. They do it in the men's and the women's, and it's just a beautiful thing to watch. Really, sort of just a really inspiring thing to watch in athletics. And that's the one thing you very rarely get a glimpse of that on TV at the very end of it, which is fantastic.
1: It's such a multi-skill event as well, because I know from hearing interviews with Cate before, she was saying that like a lot of her primary training naturally goes around running, and that her gym work also helps when it comes to many of these. But to be really good at the javelin, but also really good at the 800 metres, also to be able to do long jump, also be able to do all of these different events, that's a remarkable skill and a remarkable athlete to be able to do all of them at a high level.
2: It is. And if you go back to when she was a schoolgirl, like anybody involved in Irish athletics knows that the Irish Schools Championships that take place in Tullamore Harriers every year, every June, just before the Leaving Cert usually, actually, it's usually a really difficult weekend for the kids, but it is our little mini Olympics. If you want to see who are going to be the next stars in Irish athletics, go to that every year. It's a fantastic event and they run it all off in one day. It's sensational what they do. But when she was in, the year that she was in her last senior year, she won the javelin and she won the high jump. So she was the best in Irish schools in those two events already, and they're her core events. She's a very good hurdler, and she's worked really hard in hurdles. You can see that she needs to work more on her shot, but I think, and her long jump has come on in leaps and bounds, literally, pardon the pun. So I think she's still, what to me is most extraordinary is how, first of all, how she keeps improving. And this year she broke national record at World Indoors, at World Student Games, and at the World Championships Outdoors. She keeps breaking her own records. She's incredibly driven, but physically she has got the capacity to do this and to avoid injury. That is a key for a multi-eventer. And we saw, that's why the panic was when we thought that she got injured on the long jump, was, and that's the key to taking care of and progressing as a multi-eventer, is avoiding serious injury and keeping the training load at that key point where it doesn't push you over the edge when you're trying to push yourself in each one. But it's her capacity, I think, since then to watch her is just, I think mentally she's extraordinary. She reminds me of Derval O'Rourke, her ability to just pull it out on the big occasion, but to do it in seven events, you know, five PBs from seven. It's just amazing. But she's terribly cool. Just really cool, level-headed girl.
1: Yeah, I got that very much from our chat with David Gillick, where they did the sit-down afterwards, the kind of, I guess, the decompression interview at the end of the games when she had her silver medal in hand. And she was saying she was so determined not to settle for bronze. She knew that she could have maybe went into the 800, taken it easy, just got around the track, and you're on the podium. But she said she was determined to get the silver, even if her knee was hurting her.
2: Yeah, and I, someone was texting me and they said, oh my God, she's got a knee injury. And I said, if her leg is hanging off, she will run the best that she can run. And then she pulled out an 800, she pulled out a PB in the 800 as well as everything else, even when she was injured. She has, and you know what? Athletes, brilliant athletes, you're when you're in mixed zones in world championships, they come in all the time. I was always struck by it after winning medals and saying, I had a really bad injury. But the really good ones are able to get through that mentally. They have that capacity to absorb pain and push their bodies. And you could see it. I thought you could see it on her face in the 800. Actually, she wasn't as relaxed. I could see it that she usually would be. There was a little bit of pain, I thought, on her face. But if she, that's really, it's the very same thing that jumped out to me at that interview was, I wasn't settling for bronze here. I knew I could get gold, you know. And to be where she is, really not that far behind the American champion. That was what is really interesting. She turns 25 at the end of December. She still has a lot of improvement to go. And I think if she can push on, you know, by another 100 points, probably she's going to be a regular medalist. I think there's no doubting it, you know. She has it physically, but she has it mentally, and in a multi-event. And they changed the schedule. People might be aware of that. Normally with her event, they do four events one day and then they do the three the next day. But what they changed the scheduling. I don't know whether people heard her saying she had no time to go to the toilet. They changed the scheduling and put all the first four events on the first night rather than the day and night. So they squeezed them. But it was interesting to me that she was able to absorb that, put them all so close together. And I think that's really encouraging as well, that she can bang the events out one after the other and still break PBs like she was doing. That's incredible.
1: It's such a tough thing to do. So at the World Indoors this year as well, I think at one point she was finishing at like 11 or 12 o'clock, her last event, and was back up at 6 a.m. for warm-ups essentially for the next day. Like, that's a very, very difficult thing to do, because, you know, one or two bad events here and your medal might disappear. There's no real room for error, really.
2: And actually, if you remember that World Indoors, probably people will remember it in seeing it as well. Do you remember she was behind that American Brooks going into the 800 metres, and she had to beat her. I think she was 3 points ahead of her, and she beat her by like 5 or 6 seconds or something like that. Like, she just, you know, and her determination in that was unbelievable. But that's the thing, like, that's what struck me this time, is all those events were squeezed into a night event, and she said herself she didn't get much sleep. She rested her body, but she probably didn't get an awful lot of sleep. She was lying second overnight, then she comes out in the long jump and she jumps well, but she gets an injury, then she has a break, then she goes into the last two, and then she pulls it out of the bag again, you know. I think it's her, to me, it's just, she's just a performer. I don't know what, if she, whatever sport she'd be doing, I think she'd be brilliant at it. And you have to give her coaches credit, like, her dad has done so much work. I loved to hear that she said that she, out in the training camp, she went to Derville, she went to Sarah Lavin and Sarah's coach, Noelle Morrissey, and spoke to them about how she could improve her hurdles. I know she's talked to Phelan Kelly, I think, about the 800 metres. They will use any other coaches and any other expertise that they can get. Tom Reynolds is a jumps coach, I think, in the north, and Dave Sweeney, who's Athletics Ireland's throws expert, he has been doing all the work with her on the throws as well. But she was always a brilliant, she won a junior medal that summer of her leaving cert, and she was thrown fairly close to 50 at that stage with the javelin. Like, she was always a brilliant javelin thrower. Yeah. So look, you know what, Will, I was thinking at our local St. Patrick's Day parade here, the local athletics club had the kids during it, you know, they were on their little tableau on the ground, but they were running up and down passing relay medals to each other, you know, and a year later, can you imagine what those kids are going to be doing in the St. Patrick's Day parade next year? It's going to be throwing, jumping, everything. They could be doing everything. And that's what's brilliant about this, you know, because, like, the fundamentals, and it's a really interesting day to be talking about a multi-eventer, because the national curriculum for primary schools, they're talking about giving more time to physical education, to what they're calling making wellness now a core subject. And this notion of fundamentals, being able to, not competitive for sport at all, but being able to run, to jump, to throw, to catch, all those things are crucial in a child's development. And here we have somebody who has all those basics, had them brilliantly, and then obviously is working so hard on each and every one of them with good coaches as well.
1: Yeah, like, and an inspirational hero to have here too, because you said the relay team, I think, caught the imagination of a lot of people going back to the Europeans. And look, Ciara McGeehan already hit her fan club before what happened in Rome. And then you get the Olympics on the back of that. I look at the fact that we now have Diamond League coverage, which is on free to air here in Ireland as well. So people on a Friday or Saturday can sit down and watch, you know, proper elite athletics at the moment too. I think when you've got someone going to the podium in the world, and we have waited 12 years for it, this is a huge opportunity to push sport now.
2: Yeah, and to push every aspect of it. You know what I mean? And I always say it's a sport like gymnastics, which is a brilliant grounding for every other sport you want your child to do. Do you know? If they can do all those basic fundamental skills, then some sports will suit them. Do you know? Whether it is a throwing sport, whether it's rugby or whether it's football or whether it's anything else. If you get those core things into their bodies at a young age, you know, it definitely transfers. And there is some, I have seen some research to say that actually for girls especially, if they're multi-eventing, if they're doing multiple sports up until the age of 12 or 13, it transfers into them being good at elite sport in whatever they specialise in, even more than boys. And I don't know why that is, but it is an interesting aspect of it. Like, you know, if you look at the last World Championships of Budapest 2 years ago, fourth for Rashida Adeleke, fourth for Ciara McGeehan. Last year we had all the brilliant relay success. We've lost people. Ciara's struggling with an illness at the moment. Rashida obviously has an injury. The relays didn't do well, and yet we're coming out of a World Championships with, you know, this amazing young woman who's only 24, and then Keane McPhillips in the 800, who's fantastic. And then, like, we'd eight top four finishers, you know, and that is incredible, and that's massive. I think we'd 14 from a team of 28, we had 14, I think, who made top 24. So kudos to Athletics Ireland as well. They were, you know, when Dervil O'Rourke and Dave Gillick, both of them world finalists, I should point out. Dervil was fourth in Berlin in 2019 when Olive Loughnane won a medal and was upgraded. But Dervil and David Gillick was sixth in a world final, in a world 400 metre final back then. And I think people forget that. And it's lovely to see them analysing now because they know how difficult it really is. But they were the first, like, from our middle distance, from the amazing success that Sonia, Eamon Coughlin first, then Sonia, then we had the walkers making waves and winning medals at World Championships. But we suddenly started to get sprinters, and then we now have this new generation, and we have a generation that are doing all different things, you know. So that's what's brilliant about it. And even listen to the news yesterday, you know, we had success in world sailing. We had success in eventing, European eventing, eventers in equestrian. They won a medal. There's already two medals from the Paris swimming. You know, sport is such a broad church, but to be able to compete for a small island in lots of different disciplines is fantastic. And I think, and I don't know whether people should go if they haven't seen Eamon Coughlin shouting down to Kate O'Connor at the track. I don't know whether you've seen it on social media, but he caught her eye and he shouted down and he was like, I won the first, you're the latest and you're the future. And he said, you're going to be so inspirational to kids because they can do anything if they put their minds to it. Whereas I think for so long, we thought we were just a country that could produce distance runners, but not anymore.
1: Yeah, he's lovely, because we had Eamon in studio before he went across to Tokyo just a couple of weeks ago on the breakfast show. And again, I think it was very clear he's one of Kate O'Connor's biggest fans. He was just delighted to go on and watch her actually compete. And hey, look, it's great to see her deliver. You were saying before we got on to McPhillips and the others and how they've done, there's probably just a few areas that O'Connor can pick up a few more points along the way. Is the shot put her main area of potential improvement here?
2: I think the shot is her one area of potential and improvement, and it's a difficult technical event, and it's so different from javelin as well. But look at KJT, the great English multi-eventer, she struggles badly with shot as well. It is one that I think she could work. I think shot is a potential area for big progress for her, and I think long jump as well. Obviously her long jump can get better as well, you know, so they're the two that she can work on. But there's no doubt in my mind, the way she approaches things, the way she's fearless in competition and produces her best in competitions. Like, if you looked at the world indoors this year, I think she produced PBs in at least three events in that, if not four as well. Like, she pulls it out on the big day and she's a ruthless competitor. So yeah, they're the two, I think. But I think too, her high jump, I think could get better still too.
1: No simple thing either to peak at so many different occasions. So we go back to spring. So often an athlete will say if they're a big outdoor competitor, they'll go, the indoor season is just me getting ready. So she hits the indoor season absolutely flying, then goes to the World University Games, which like she could have swerved because of the way that her year
2: she
1: gone,
2: could have swerved, yeah.
1: Was determined to go. And has now peaked at the end of the World Championships by smashing all these records as well. That is some kind of 6 month spell for her.
2: That's phenomenal resilience, Will, because it was a particularly late World Championships. Do you know what I mean? And she's been going since the indoor season. And like everybody will tell you, you know, outdoors is always more competitive than indoors. You get the whole world really comes to outdoors and they peak for it. So that's what I, this is, this, she has a resilience, a physical resilience in her now, that ability, you know, to keep the season going and not to get injured until that particular jump in the long jump. That was part of it as well. And as I said, I think this thing of her being able to bang out those four disciplines on one night, which you don't normally have to do in the event, and they switched it up, and it'll be interesting to see whether they keep it. I think they've talked to the athletes about what kind of format they'd like for future, but that was remarkable, you know, that she was able to produce it so well that night and get so little rest and come back out.
1: 800 metres final, we were all kind of screaming at the telly, I think, hoping that he was just going to have enough track at the end with the way that McPhillips finished. Again, to put into context for people, Mark English has been ripping it up this year, lowering his own record. And the next thing, this young man from Longford, who looks like he's going to be a future star as well, has just had a remarkable Worlds, Cliona.
2: Yeah, and Mark English this year really, you know, went and started working with an Australian coach, even just remotely online. He was doing a lot of that. Was running the times, the fastest times of his life. I mean, I really, really was hoping he'd make a world final because it's the only thing left on his CV that he hadn't made a world final, and I think that was the real aim for him. And then he just gets pipped. You know, he's third, he doesn't make a world final, and next thing, not only does Keane McPhillips makes the final, but he smashes Mark English's record. All of this happens in a couple of minutes, and you're thinking, oh my God! I mean, his track and field are one of the hardest sports in the world. You can go from so high to so low so quickly. But McPhillips has been a talent, and actually Eamon Coughlin would have been there, or possibly would have been there, when he ran that great time as a 17-year-old in New York in the Millrose Games, and everyone said, oh my goodness, you know, he is going to be brilliant. And then, you know, as happens to a lot of athletes, they go to college, they have a lot on, they can sometimes pick up niggles, and Kate O'Connor had niggles for a while as well, and she went over to England to Jess Ennis's coach and didn't work out and came back. You know, they just, it's a busy time in your life, that period from 19 to, and that's why the European 23s, Will, were introduced really by, I think, I don't know, is it only, maybe, I don't know how long they are, maybe only since the early noughties. But the whole point of those is to help Irish athletes, all athletes, young athletes, transition from that under 20 junior, what we call juniors in athletics, to senior level. And they brought in those. And interesting for me, Ireland won 5 medals in the European under-23s this year. And that's the most. They only won 2. 2 was the most they've ever won before. So that tells you that the next group coming through are also really good as well. But you know, like McPhillips is clearly a talent. And also what I loved about him is like he has a racing brain. The way he kept out of trouble and he didn't go with them on the first lap when the pace was blistering. And 800 metres is like, it's a mind wrecker, you know. If you have to have, and Mark English has it, you have to have nerves of steel for 800 metres at that elite level. And the way he didn't go, and yet there was a Polish athlete for about 20 years there, Marcin Lewandowski, who's famous in the 800 because he used to come like a train from the back of the field. And all I could think watching him was, oh my God, he's going to do Lewandowski. And he was so close. But, you know, there's no point in saying what ifs or buts. That's when he went. That's how the race panned out. The three guys in front of him ran ridiculous times. But the key thing for McPhillips, Will, I think, is that you run a 1:42, suddenly the world opens up for you in terms of wanting you to come and compete in their events. So he will now get invitations. He will have people looking to have him in their races. And that's a huge thing for Irish athletes, getting into world-class races. Very often they're racing on tier 2 and tier 3. particularly for sprinters and middle distance people. And they're not in those races where they really have to be pushed and think their way through it and think tactically against the best in the world. But that time that he ran and finished in fourth in world championships, I think now will open up doors like Diamond Leagues for Cian McPhillips to get out and race against the top people in the world. And that is only going to bring him on even more.
1: And I liked his attitude afterwards too. He said, maybe I've left one behind, but he feels that in 2 years time he can go and win a medal now. So the focus almost directly coming off the track was, you know what, keep an eye on me in 2 years time.
2: And he could see the disappointment in him, Will, couldn't you?
1: Yeah. And I think he was right to feel disappointed. Like he's running in a field there where it's ultimately world and Olympic medalists that are on the podium, and he's got within 0.8 of a second of them.
2: Yeah. And Mark English didn't make that final because the two guys in front of him were Olympic medalists as well, I think. So like, that's how tight it is at this level. But you have to have the attitude that he has, which is, I'm disappointed, but you know, I'm not going anywhere, and I have a long way to go in this event as well.
1: Yeah, the new generation is very exciting. Cleanit, pleasure as always. Thanks a million.
2: Thanks, Will.
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3: Langan for me, right behind, is right behind Clifford. Clifford's out there, and the Langan and the form he was in at the minute, the form he was shown in the league final, he was the second best player in the country. You know, we talked a lot about the Kerry kick out in the league final. Langan's pivotal to that. You know, he's in that back line of Donegal setups only. He's in that back line, and he's able to get about too. He's not just a big man, tall man, and he catches ball. He's able to move about the field, and he's a brilliant footballer.
0: 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GAA.
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6: Now then, you're welcome back to Settle In with thanks to Guinness 00. I'm delighted to say that former Leitrim hurler and current hurler at the Thomas Davis Club in Dublin, Zach Moradi, is here with me in studio. Zach, good to see you. How are you keeping?
7: All good, yeah. Thanks for having me on.
6: We were just chatting there about how this time of the year is both of our favourite times of the year. Extremely busy. The weekends are packed with high quality Gaelic games in Croke Park mostly. And you just kind of have to lean into the chaos and try and enjoy every game, even though they're coming so thick and fast.
7: Yeah. And thankfully we have got the good weather for us.
6: Yeah.
7: I was only saying earlier that I have the next three Mondays have booked off.
6: Okay.
7: You know, on a Sunday you say you go for a point or two, you know, and that could end up 10 points.
6: Easy.
7: Yeah,
6: easy.
7: You know,
6: these days out, these jamborees almost are, they kind of have a life of their own.
7: They do, yeah. And it's my favourite part of the year.
6: Yeah.
7: This time of the year, going to matches, and especially when the weather is good.
6: Yes.
7: It's, everybody's in a good mood, you know?
6: For sure. And there's like, there's almost like a different energy to it every year as well. So like, even like last weekend, Tipperary winning their hurling semi-final, there was like a very different energy around Croke Park seeing Tip back for the first time in 6 years, you know, compared to say a Dublin football outing in Croke Park. Like, it's not just the establishments that you're going to around the stadium, it's the kind of the noise and the volume in the stadium, the sort of tone out in the streets. The two counties involved really bring a different combination.
7: Yeah, and the atmosphere. And it was I had Joe Hayes's jersey on. He used to play hurling with Tip.
6: Yeah.
7: And he gave me his jersey, wore, I think it was the 1991 Munster hurling final against Cork.
6: Right.
7: Well, I had that jersey on, okay, and everyone looking at me, where did you get that jersey? I said I was wearing one of the Tipperary's oldest jersey, you know, at the match. But everybody was like, Kilkenny are going to win. Everybody, you know. And I was like, I don't know. I said, this Tip and Kilkenny last couple of years has been different results. You know, it's been tight games. And I said, this Tipperary team, a lot of them are all young lads. A lot of them have All-Ireland Minor and 21s. And I said, they've experience of winning. And Kilkenny, obviously, they have a lot of older lads and a lot of younger lads, you know. But sometimes you have to give the younger lads a chance, you know, especially when the weather is 20-odd degrees, you know.
6: That's it.
7: But, I know a lot of people were surprised the Tip won, but I wasn't surprised. I was like, no, this Tip team are a good team because I watched them this year against Clare, against, I know against Cork they got a bit of a baiting with the Sentinel.
6: Yes.
7: Made of, you know, made a bit of a difference. But yeah, no, they're good. It's going to be, and I know now everybody, even the bookies, have Cork favour for the All Ireland. But I think it's going to be a very tight game. I think this Tipperary team are very fit and young. They're a young team and they're fit and they're well up for it. And they're big men as well, you know. There's the lads, the back line are big, you know. Yeah. They're big and strong, you know. And look, it's going to be, I'm looking forward to it already. It's going to be a great game of hurling, you know.
6: Will the Joe Hayes jersey be back on for the final?
7: Oh, I'll have to wear it, yeah. And you know what? And Pat Fox, you know, seeing me, he was like, that's definitely Joe Hayes' jersey. I said, how do you know? He said, because he was always a sub. It was funny, you know.
6: It's also like a mental time for you as well, because you've got to try and balance what is essentially like a bustling social life around Croke Park while actually being back in club action at the moment with Thomas Davis. So championship, Dublin Hurling Championship is up and running at the moment. So you're flat out on the pitch as well, right?
7: No, the last couple of years I'm 34 now, so right. I say once I hit 30, I kind of just slow down. And I always thought, you know, when you're in your 20s, you're a lot fitter and faster, but as you get a bit older once you hit 30s, you know, you seem to be going downhill. But you get always one lad that always keeps up with the standards, you know. And even there this year, started here, I said, I'll give it a go with our senior hurlers, give it one more lash, see how I get on. But geez, every time I went to a trainer or a match, I got injured, you know.
6: And really?
7: A couple of weeks ago, I just texted my manager, I said, look, I just don't have it in me anymore. I just, you know, and he said, I'll just kind of stick with play a bit of junior A hurling, you know.
6: Okay.
7: And I'll go back playing a bit of junior football and, you know, or intermediate football. So I'll do a bit of that. It's just sometimes you get, you know, in the head, on the sideline, and you watch it, you have it in you. It's when you're on the pitch, you know, chasing 20-odd-year-olds, you know. It's just, that's what, you know, it's nearly when you look at, when I was watching Killamacool Crokes last year in the senior hurling, that five or eight lads are 18 to between 8 to 22 years of age, you know, on the senior team. It's just nearly, the younger lads are very fit now, and they're getting a lot of good strength and condition. And, you know, when they're younger now, and Dublin hurling has improved so much. And in my opinion, I think Dublin club hurling, it's the best in the country. It wasn't 10 years ago, but last couple of years, Dublin hurling is the best. Because every club, even though I'm starting from teams that are in Division 3 or 4 hurling, they're starting training in November. They're in the gym and they're training from nearly November, October, till the end of the championship finishes, and they'll only get 2 or 3 weeks off, and then they're back at it again. And that's why we see kind of Dublin hurling intercounty has improved so much as well, which is great, you know.
6: It is.
7: But I've noticed that at even the club levels, how things have changed, you know, because it was always the football used to be club football in Dublin. They were always kind of miles ahead of everybody down the country as well. But now the rest of the country club levels are catching up, you know, they're getting the same trainings in, they're all copying and pasting what other counties are doing nearly, yeah, you know. Yeah. So at club level as well, Dublin hurling was laid back a lot, but I think there's a lot of good country people in Dublin as well, and they're putting in, they're making Dublin club hurlers stronger as well.
6: That definitely helps.
7: Yeah, no.
6: How are you feeling about stepping away from that level of hurling? I know you're going to be playing in by the junior, as you say, because it's such a big part of your identity, such a big part of your life, coming to the end of your playing days as a hurler. How's that sitting with you?
7: It hasn't kicked in yet.
6: Right.
7: But I'm still playing away, you know. Yeah. But it's, you know, one thing, I should have got operation done on my finger. It keeps locking. Every time I try to catch a ball, my finger locks out and I can't catch the ball. I'm like, oh God, you know, and it's too late to get an operation done. I should have got it done 3-4 years ago and I didn't. I just said, I'll leave it, it'd be grand, you know what I mean? But, I enjoy going to games now.
6: Yeah.
7: You know, our senior hurlers are playing now next weekend in the Senior B Championship, and they have a good chance, you know, winning that Senior B Championship, and all young lads nearly on the team. So I enjoy going to games now, you know.
6: So you're going to do a bit of coaching?
7: Yeah, so I've been coaching in Thomas Davis for the last 16, 17 years with the start off with the kindergarten age. So I've always looked after under 15 team or under 16 team. and I've been with a lot of lads, even a lot of the lads that have playing with Thomas Davis, senior hurlers and footballers. I've coached a lot of them, you know, and that's my great feeling. These lads you coach, you know, and you go watch them and they get older, and I get great enjoyment out of that. And obviously going for a pint after a game, yeah. You know, which is a great feeling when they win, you know. But and it's great to see, because when I started off in Thomas Davis in end of 2003, nearly, you know, it was only a small little club, you know, number wise. There was only about 25 teams nearly in the club. But now we have over 100 teams in the club, you know, between the ladies team and Camogie team. We have the four codes in the club, and I always say, if any club in the country has the four codes, should be called a GA club. Mm-hmm. And if you just promote Gaelic, you're a Gaelic club. If you just promote hurling, you should be called a hurling club.
6: Yeah.
7: You know, and
6: you're properly encapsulating all the Gaelic games.
7: Yeah, you're covering all the four codes. That's my opinion. And it's like Kilkenny are known as a hurling county, because they're just 99% and they just promote hurling.
6: Yes.
7: So that's my opinion, you know. But I've noticed a massive difference in Thomas Davis GA club with all the volunteer people, the work they put in, you know. There's over nearly 300 volunteers in that club, you know. People like nearly live in that club week in, week out. And if you had to even pay, even our chairman Paul Nugent was saying, if we had to pay these people even minimum wage, it would probably cost us €3 million a year nearly.
6: So many people, yeah.
7: Yeah, there's so many people, you know, doing work behind the scenes, and it's all for the cause of the community and the G and the club, and that's why our club numbers has gotten big, you know. But if we mightn't be winning all the time, it's going the right way, you know. We could do with a bit of funding from the local county council or from the Department of Sport. So we're in a disadvantaged area as well. So, you know, it costs a lot of money for insurance, and sometimes we probably have the lowest, membership in Dublin, you know, trying to get people just playing, because you have to look at their wages. We don't ask what wages are, but we know majority of people there, a lot of them would be tradespeople. But we could do a bit more help, and our Astro needs to be renovated. It costs nearly €500,000, you know, and you know, we'll get, I think they got €200,000, but where are you going to get €300,000, you know? And our club were in debt a couple of years ago. We owed the bank €2.5 million, and we sold the pitch to pay the debt off. And thankfully the club has, you know, we've in the last couple of years, last 7-8 years, they've just concentrated on all teams and getting more kids up to the club, you know, so you don't have that debt. It kind of helps, you know, any clubs that are in debt, they're kind of more just concentrating on making money and paying the debt off. They forget about coaching teams and how their teams are running. But yeah. I've noticed that one thing about our club, when they pay that debt off, it's nearly all about the teams in the club, you know, and all the four codes are doing very well, you know.
6: Was that jarring for you playing intercounty hurling and going from a place where there's so many people and maybe such a lack of space in a club like Thomas Davis to going back to Leitrim where it's kind of the opposite? And I know you commuted back and forth to play county hurling with Leitrim, where I'm sure space was never an issue with Leitrim, but sparsely populated to say the least. It's like the opposite ends of Ireland there in one life, you know?
7: Yeah, that's the thing. People were trying to compare the two, you know, facilities, and I'm like, we probably have the better facilities than any club in Leitrim. I was, you know, playing with Thomas Davis, the Astro Turf, we have two lovely pitches, and then we obviously have a couple of council pitches as well, you know, to cater for all the team. And I was like, a clubhouse, a dressing room, I'm like, we have a better facility in Thomas Davis, GA club, than even the inter-county set up for Leitrim, footballers or hurlers. But now their facilities has gotten better in Leitrim. I've noticed that in the last couple of years, you know. But it's got to do with, they need funding, and a lot of time when I was playing, I can remember, like, we'd be going down the train and we'd be going to somewhere in Tubber and Offaly, or we'd be going down to Mullingar, or we'd be sharing with their senior team. You'd get a little corner, you know.
6: Yeah, yeah.
7: But you can never get the, you could never get the same proper training session done, you know. And I was in Croke Park, and I was talking to Dermot Connolly's dad, and he says to me, he goes to me, Zach, you know what, you know, he goes, Pete, so people used to ask me, how many kids, are your kids all playing? He says, yeah, I have one son, Dermot Connolly, playing for Dublin. I have another son playing for Leitrim.
6: Yeah.
7: And he goes, Dermot Connolly might go to training at 7:30, and he was home nearly by 9 o'clock. And he says, my son, Keith, would have been left, leaving about 5 o'clock in the evening and wouldn't get home until about 12 o'clock at night. Yeah. He goes, that was the difference, you know.
6: And of course, Dermot famously wore the Leitrim top before an All-Ireland football final.
7: Yeah.
6: The sleeveless Leitrim top, wasn't it?
7: Yeah. So there's kind of the difference between a lot of the weaker counties and obviously Division 1 counties or Division 2 counties, you know.
6: Do you still have that connection to Leitrim?
7: Given
6: the hurling link is now in its most obvious way cut off. So you still obviously have loads of friends there.
7: I still have loads of friends. I was only down there last month. Right. I still get down there every month, you know, and meet up with friends. And
6: do you have any family back in Leitrim anymore, or everybody moved to Dublin?
7: Everybody moved to Dublin, yeah. But there's a lot of Kurdish people down there, settled there. There's a massive Kurdish community down there in Leitrim, and they're there since the 2006s. And there's a lot down there now, and there's a lot of Kurdish people in Ireland now. Well, not a lot, trying to compare it to, there's probably about 3,000 Kurdish people from the four parts of Kurdistan.
6: Yeah.
7: Were you
6: the first Kurds to move to Carrick and Shannon?
7: Yeah, we were. Yeah, we were the first Kurds, yeah. And, but I didn't think people, like, we kind of used to be saying, people used to say, we used to force Iraqis, and we're like, we're not from Iraq. That's like asking a person from Northern Ireland.
6: Yeah.
7: Were you the first British person?
6: Yeah, yeah.
7: You'll get the wrong answer. But, yeah, we were one of the first ones down there. And we made so many friends when we lived there. We only lived there for about 2 years, but it's mad how much friends we made, how much we settled, how quick we settled because of sports, obviously, GAA, and even all the lads I play with. I'm still friends with these lads in Leitrim. And even when I joined Thomas Davis GAA club, the same lads I've played with is the same lads I hang around with now, you know, even we're older, you know, going to their weddings or whatever. It's, you know, a lot of us still play a bit of junior football, or whereas hurling or football, you know, so it's an amazing, you know, it's an amazing, it's kind of more of, it's more of a community, the GAA is. It's like a more of a communities playing against other communities. That's the way I would look at it, you know, and trying to bring others, compare it to soccer. Soccer has just nowhere near it's not the same because, it's just not the same, you know, when you're trying to compare it, and people are trying to say, well, what would you compare it to? I'm like, I said, it's literally, you know, a village playing against another village. For our club, are known as the little village because it was a little village, you know, when you even show photos, when I look back in Thomas Davis back in the 90s, they were playing down in there where nearly the Talagarda station is now. There was a pitch there they used to play, and then they bought a pitch down there and down in the Kiltipper Road.
6: Right.
7: But so there's Thomas Davis are still known as the little village, but even that village is massive now, you know.
6: Yeah.
7: But it's like villages playing against sort of villages, and people are always proud the area they come from, and that's what I've noticed with people from Tala. I've noticed one thing with them: people in Tala don't move out.
6: Yeah.
7: You know, it's like lads down the country that every year they'd be like, five lads gone to Australia, yeah, or five are gone to Dubai. In Tala, we don't have that issue. We've got one or two young lads now coming, oh, I want to go to Australia for a year.
6: Yeah,
7: we
6: yeah.
7: really never had that issue, you know.
6: Okay.
7: But, and people in Tala don't move out. I've noticed that with them. They're very proud where they come from, and, they don't move out, you know. It's nearly the same people you meet in Thomas Davis. It's kind of going through generation of the same people that have played in the club. And obviously there's a lot of, you know, newcomers as well in the club. They're not from the area. They've moved down there as well, you know.
6: Yeah, it's good for the underage teams. You can bring them up to senior level pretty seamlessly. And can I ask just a couple of things there? So I presume it's mostly in a very innocent way, but has it happened to you quite a lot since you've been living in Ireland, people referring to you as somebody from Iraq as opposed to somebody from Kurdistan? And how do you deal with that?
7: It's sometimes I just kind of get on with it.
6: Yeah.
7: You know, but hopefully this documentary, it's going to be out, it's going to be on RT, I think, next Wednesday night.
6: Yeah.
7: So hopefully this will tell who the Kurds are.
6: Yes.
7: For Kurds from Kurdistan.
6: Yeah.
7: And that kind of may give people in Ireland a good education about Kurdistan and what's all happened to our people in the last, 100 years.
6: Yeah.
7: And, obviously most people, if you're in Germany, they know. I go to the gym in West Park in Tala, and I met two fellas from Germany, and they were like, "Where are you from?" We just got checking. I just said, "I'm a Kurd." "Oh, so you're from Kurdistan? Which part?" Straight away they know, because there's over 2 million Kurds, in Germany from the four different parts, and there's Kurdish, boxers, there's Kurdish fellas playing for the German soccer team, so they have kind of, obviously, we always notice the sports Kurdish people have given Kurdistan a bit of a boost, promoting it, even because first thing when they're playing or something, people want to know, where does the surname comes from, and then all of a sudden the media, Kurd from Kurdistan, he was born there, they came as a refugee and built a new life. Hopefully, well, I think a lot of older generation know, a lot of northern people in Ireland would know about Kurdistan.
6: Right.
7: Than compared to Southern Ireland, because I think a lot of people in Northern Ireland are more educated about politics,
6: right,
7: because they kind of have to, I think, because the way they were brought up.
6: Okay.
7: And they know more about, and if you want to know about racism, Northern Ireland people in the North will know more about racism, because
6: right,
7: they have, I think people in the South, a bit, I wouldn't say they would know much as the people in Northern Ireland.
6: A bit more sheltered, maybe?
7: Maybe they're kind of, when I try to, look at the history about the North, maybe people in the North were kind of forgotten about a little bit as well.
6: Yeah.
7: We're even having a conversation now, but we consider, the people in the North, but we never, if you meet a fella from Cork or Tipperary, you don't say, he's from the South. But we always seem to be like, considered him as different or for some reason.
6: It's interesting.
7: Yeah, because we say, them Nora, but we never call the person from Cork or Tip or what, he's from the South.
6: They might though, the people in the North might call the people from the South. Southerners or Free Staters or whatever the case may be.
7: Yeah.
6: That was just kind of an aside, because you had mentioned it was just really interesting to kind of hear how people managed to make that mistake. The other thing I wondered, Zach, was not the role of hurling in your life, but the role of sport in your life. Like, how big a role did sport in general play before you came to Ireland? Or was hurling actually the first time you arrived with the idea of sport being important to you?
7: No, but obviously when we were in the refugee camp, we always kind of played a bit of soccer.
6: Yeah.
7: And used to be kind of different. We used to have like all the relations, the Moradis would play against another side, on my mom's side would be Eliassi, a different,
6: right,
7: clan. Our area is kind of more tribalism.
6: Yes.
7: Area. So I'm Moradi Cadbury's versus that area versus another Eliassi. My mom's kind of, and I used to just play soccer like that. You'll hold tournaments, and then my older brothers used to play soccer as well, and my dad played when they were in Iran back in the 60s, in Kurdistan of Iran, and then obviously my brothers all kind of loved playing, and I remember even my brother, like it'd be about 5,000-7,000 people in that refugee camp, and when the final would be on, I said there was about 3,000 people there,
6: Yeah.
7: And there'd be no seats, or I'd be all surrounding the pitch, and they'll mark the pitch, and it'd be hard ground to play on. It'd be full of stones, everything would be on there, It wouldn't be like the surface you'll have over here, nice and soft, but it'd be hard ground, and it'd be full of stones, and anytime any person fell, it'd be nearly cut their knee open,
6: Yeah.
7: But it was tough football, they played, but
6: these were tournaments, and
7: tournaments.
6: The glory of your tribe essentially was what was on the line.
7: Yeah, That's the way it was, yeah.
6: How did your family get on in these tournaments?
7: Good. I remember they got to a final and they won. And then they said, oh, they cheated or something. So they had to do a replay again. That's as far as I could remember.
6: Did they win the replay?
7: Oh, they won the replay. Okay. Yeah.
6: So that was the first moment of sporting glory in your life, really. Yeah. Was that moment.
7: Yeah. And they'd have a massive celebration. And you know, but they were kind of like fun memories. And then we'll have a volley vault tournament. I don't know what it was. People over there loved volleyball. Every area. Because I don't know, you just got a net and stuck two posts up. And just draw a line around it. People just loved volleyball. And they used to always be looking for tall lads up the front. And it was, people just used to love soccer and volleyball, they've noticed when they're over there, yeah.
6: Right, that's really interesting. Because like when you talk as well about the idea of being in a refugee camp at that point, the Western image is constantly one of daily suffering and daily pain and like just this doom. But obviously that can't be the case. There has to have been recreation. There has to have been moments of joy. Most days, I'd imagine, right?
7: Look, people probably didn't get a good, you know, they would have got fed, but you wouldn't have got what you wanted to eat every day, you know? And people are happy in a way, but then sometimes when you're younger, you don't know the difference.
6: That's right.
7: You're brought up with that. You're brought up with that system, which my parents' era, they wouldn't have been brought up in that system. My parents would have come from a middle class family. They would have had everything they wanted, you know. And my granddad was, you know, a lot of land and the properties, his shop leased out. So he'd done very well. And obviously my dad would have been only, you know, 16, you know, at the time in his late 16, 17, 20s, you know, he would have had a good life, you know, as my mom always tells us, oh, we had a great life. You know, we lived like kings when we were in Kurdistan of Iran, you know. So anyone that had a bit of pot of land, and he says, because my granddad had a lot and he's obviously passed it on to his kids, like any parents would do here. So they had a great life, and then they lost everything then over the war, went on for 8 years, and their whole village was bombed, you know, by the Iraqi army. And they ended up as refugees and spent obviously nearly 20 odd years in refugees going to different places. But they suffered. But obviously, when we were born in the refugee camp, we wouldn't have known any difference. It was just kind of normality. You know, until you got a little bit older, you realized when we got outside the camp, we realized we weren't from there because people's lifestyles were different. And we were kind of, even the clothes, we were Kurdish clothes, so, and we actually looked different because the area where we were in, it was, so they would have been Arabs, so they would have wear the big white dildash, we call it, like Sheikh Mohammed kind of thing you wear. So a lot of them, they all just wear that, you know. We wore Kurdish clothes, you know, and it was, and we stood out, so we stood out as well. So
6: in the refugee camp, you were a minority.
7: Yeah, but we were the only Kurdish refugees, but outside the refugee camps.
6: Outside the camps.
7: We are, because they spoke Arabic, you had to speak Arabic, yeah, you know. So a lot of people spend, nearly 18, 20 years in that refugee camp there, you know. And then obviously that's the thing about, you know, wars and why, you know, obviously this documentary will tell a lot about why people become refugees and, you know, what a refugee is. Everybody just thinks, people are going to different countries because they're poor. That's not the case, you know. That's not the, you know, I'm only looking at our Kurdistan situation that white people are fleeing a lot of times over the years, over the 100 years, because of persecution, because our land is under occupation. And the world have kept silent, looking the other way when things are happening to Kurdish people. And we have all the resources in the world, Kurdistan. And that's the reason why Kurdistan was divided, because of oil and gas. And it's, and that's what kind of annoys me. Sometimes people say, oh, people are like, sometimes you see on misinformation on social media, people are, oh, these people we have to look at. And these people have everything. We have taken away from them, you know. And, but I've noticed that Kurdistan has become very

0: extended family back in Kurdistan. Do you manage to maintain contact?
1: Yeah.
2: I have relations on both sides of Kurdistan of Iran and Kurdistan of Iraq. Okay. Relations on both sides. We're very close to the borders. Some of them would hold Iraqi passport and some of the other side would hold Iranian passports.
0: In general, their day-to-day life at the moment, is it a harrowing experience for you to speak to them, to hear what they're enduring, or actually is there positivity in their life day-to-day and they can live somewhat normally?
2: No, one thing about, look, there's positivity in their life once they don't get involved in politics.
0: Okay.
2: They just don't get involved. They're doing very well for themselves at the minute. They're farmers and they're doing, you know.
0: What sort of farmers are they?
2: They grow everything.
0: Everything, right.
2: Yeah, they have everything. Cucumbers, tomatoes and...
0: Right.
2: Yeah, so and then your cousin transports them to Iraq in tons of it. Okay. In trucks, yeah. So
0: they have to keep the head down.
2: They'll keep the head down and they'll work away, you know. And like,
0: who could blame them? Who could blame them?
2: Yeah, who could? Like, they've suffered over the years, you know, and they had nothing when they went back to Iran and they had to rebuild their lives, you know, and they had to work. They lived in tents for about 2 years when they moved back, trying to rebuild there and get their lands back. And took a lot of time and they just kind of had enough. And even with this whole conflict between Israel, America, Iran, people don't want war. They'd rather live under dictatorship because I look at the whole political thing. It's just whatever suits their political agenda, you know. But hopefully there'll be a bit of more peace in the Middle East. But I just don't know what type of peace will get in the Middle East. But look, and it's, sorry, I didn't answer your question, but it's a funny one in the Middle East, right? So if you're a Kurd in Iran, you know, you speak Kurdish and you speak Persian, right? But in school, you learn Farsi, Persian. You don't learn Kurdish, even there's 12 to 20 million Kurds in Iran. But what kind of annoys me, it's very multicultural over there. It's very multicultural, you know, between, you have Kurds, you have Arabs, you have Persians, you have Persian Jews, you have Azerbaijanis, you know, it's so multicultural, like if you're in Kurdistan and they're around, and that's the whole Middle, it's very, you know, and people would think that everybody's tan over there. No, we have red beards, we have blonde heads, we have all mixtures. It's very mixed over there. And because of politics and religion has divided the whole Middle East in the last 100 years, you know, and I don't know how they're going to fix it.
0: Your relatives, your farmers that are going about day-to-day life, were you ever in touch with them around your appearances in Croke Park? And did they ever get a sense from afar that they had a relative who was making it big in the national sport of Ireland?
2: To talk about it, they see it all on Instagram and Facebook now, you know. So, I tell them, sure, they wouldn't know what hurling is, you know. You may as well be talking to a wall. They tried to call it Hachan or something. That used to be a Kurdish sport we used to do on the horses.
0: Yeah,
2: and I'm like, I don't know what it is, you know, so.
0: Maybe there's something there in why you're so good at it or why you were so effective at it. But it's something that you mentioned earlier in this conversation about how that was such an amazing thing for you in terms of existing in this country and being welcomed into this country, is just the role of the GAA really in all of that. Like, can you speak a little bit more about that and kind of what you remember from that era when you first picked up a hurley or when you first played Gaelic football in Leitrim and realised all of a sudden that you were on the same footing as everybody else?
2: I thought people were very welcoming, and I always say 99% of people are very welcoming people, and I think a lot of them would obviously know about their history as well, the Irish history, and Ireland were one of the first refugees in the late 1850s, if I'm right.
0: Yeah.
2: So they would have been one of the first refugees or immigrants that went to Australia or America, or, you know, there's Irish people all over the world. Anywhere you go, there's Irish bars or there's Irish people you meet. You know, anywhere I travel, anytime I go to any European countries, you're always seeing an Irish bar, you know. And even in Kurdistan, there's an Irish barrister as well. Yeah.

0: You know, so you get it everywhere. So it's obviously things have changed a little bit, you know.
1: Because there's an alternate universe here where you're coming to Ireland today as opposed to in 2002, 2003, and you're one of the people in one of those centres and you're seeing these people of Ireland protesting outside, and I presume that's just a very intimidating thing, and that's the beginning of your parents' experience in Ireland. And that's kind of what I'm getting at here, that it does feel like a different climate that people coming to this country are entering into compared to 2002.
0: Yeah, it's obviously it's different, but that's only, well, my opinion, that's a small percentage as well. It's not 99% of the people are still welcome and there's still a lot of good people in this country, you know, but it's only a small, tiny percentage. But that small, tiny percentage, they make a lot of noise. So my advice with these people is, you know, you had your chance to vote, right? You know, people can give out about Fine Gael or Sinn Féin and Fianna Fáil all they want. They're getting all the votes because people are educated. So if you want to make a difference, go set up your own political party. And there was a few people like that around the country. They set it up and they didn't get elected. So you had your chance. So keep your mouth quiet. That's it. People, voters, you had your chance to vote. My opinion is violence and all that doesn't work, you know. And if you want to, vote. If you want, when the next election comes up, vote and make the difference. All this, you know, burning buildings down and, you know, someone owns that building, you know. It's an Irish person that owns that building. It's not a fella from Pakistan that owns it or someone from Iraq that owns it. But, so you're burning another Irish person's house down there, his saving or his hotel or, you know, which is, yeah, that's my opinion. People should just go out and vote. Have your say in the election box. There's no point, you know, sometimes people say, oh, the boys are back in power, Fianna Fáil and Fine Gael. I'm like, but lads, people vote for them. You know, people vote for them. That's the way it is. We all give out. I don't agree with every decision Fianna Fáil and Fine Gael make. I don't agree with, like, nobody. It's in every country. That's the way politics is, you know. We don't agree with, you know, even in Kurdistan, with political parties. I don't agree with. Everybody doesn't agree with them. And the same political parties in Kurdistan power last 35 years. People say, oh, the same family and same tribes and same political parties. But I'm like, but people vote for them. When it comes to the election, on the big day, people still vote for them. Because they still seem to do the good work, you know, in Kurdistan when I'm just coming back. And same with in Ireland. Ireland's booming. If you can't get a job today in Ireland, yeah, you know, there's something wrong. That's my opinion. There's never been so many jobs out there, you know. There's a lot of jobs out there. And I always say, look, if anybody ever wanted to, you know, I know things are expensive in the country as well, inflation, you know, but I'm sure there's a way we can all do certain cutbacks on things, you know.
1: Can I ask you then, Zach, as kind of a final point, do you think there is a role for Gaelic games or for sport in general in this conversation? Like, to, I'm not sure, to normalise the idea of this brilliant melting pot of cultures that we have here. Like, you know, it, maybe the world has, or Ireland has changed in such a way in the last 25 years that actually we don't need that. And maybe that this is a very old-fashioned conversation to be having. But is there a role that the GAA can still play in terms of integration and in terms of people who've come from tough backgrounds here to kind of make their way in society here a little bit better?
0: Well, you can never do enough. Mm-hmm. You know, you can never really do enough. You just have to, when you look, I've noticed in sports in the last, you know, in the GAA, even the last 10, 15 years, there's a lot of different people from different backgrounds are playing. Yeah. Whereas I see them in Dublin, there's a lot playing division football or hurling or, you know, underage. There's a lot playing, and the faces of the GAA will change, whether we like it or not. And the face of soccer will change. It's already changed in Ireland, the League of Ireland, you know, a lot of them with different backgrounds or African or Middle Eastern then. It's changing, you know, and whether we like it or not, it's changing. And it's, and I think multiculturalism, I think it's nice.
1: This is Zach, we have to wrap it up there, but a pleasure once again sort of getting new bits of details from your own story, and also just hearing you speak so brilliantly there about the world at the moment, because it's in a challenging place, to say the very, very least. Very best of luck with, I know you mentioned a documentary coming out soon, and yeah, insofar as we can have this cognitive distance and try and enjoy the unimportant things in our life, try and enjoy the hurling as well over the next few weeks as we try and park everything else.
0: There's a lot of excitement.
1: So listen, thanks many for popping into us, Zach Moradi. Pleasure as always. Cheers.
0: Thanks, Phil.
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3: Chris Bond.
4: Oh, you're kidding me.
5: San Antonio Spurs.
3: Damn it.
6: Are you joking me?
4: Is that right?
7: I know.
4: Is that right?
8: Tottenham and Aston Villa.
4: Trying to let him.
9: Lads, if that's the way it's going to go now, there's no point in us being here, really. We're not going to do it seriously.
5: Welcome, welcome, welcome. Welcome along to the shoutiest segment on a multitude of platforms. It's the scintillating, it's the stupefying Splendido, and once again, crappy quiz. Almost every week, we pick three OTB cranks off the scrap heap of trivia and pit them against each other in a quiz of sporting factoids at the end of the week. Of course, this is only one of two crappy quizzes on Off the Ball this week. There will be a second one that is for only people who are at the All Together Now festival this weekend, and of course only for the top level OTB brass who are chosen to go. So I won't be a part of that, but two of our contestants today will.
10: How do you feel about that, Mick?
5: Great, yeah. Stuff to do this weekend, you know. We have a bouncy castle, so you know.
10: Pretty
5: all
10: jealous.
5: Together now, my arse.
10: Wow. All together, never.
4: Yeah.
10: Yeah.
4: Wow.
5: All together, then.
4: Well, good. I can tell you, back in the day, the dark days of Off the Ball, when nobody wanted to come and do a crappy quiz at Electric Picnic, myself and Onchi, and we're the only ones who put our hands up, so this is our continuous reward.
10: Yes, I'm going to go along with that, even though I never did the quiz at Electric Picnic, but
4: last year,
10: Nathan and I had a great experience at Electric Picnic together. The dynamic duo that definitely didn't screw the whole thing up and ruin Off the Ball's reputation forever.
4: This year will be fine.
5: Yeah, anyone who was there knows what
4: seven
5: he's talking about.
4: 7 o'clock at All Together Now.
5: If you are there, it does promise.
4: Or maybe 8 o'clock. 7 o'clock, I'm going
10: to say. 7 o'clock on Friday, yeah.
4: 7 o'clock on Friday.
5: And in fairness, like, I mean, people have bought tickets for the show. They want to, like, I mean, maybe they want to go and see one of the bands, but I think it's for you guys. They probably should get the top brass. I've no mad issue with that, you know. That's like, let's put our best foot forward, you know.
4: Yeah, they don't, like, Fontaines aren't turning up on Friday night without their lead singer.
5: Strictly, yeah. The crappy quiz is brought to you.
4: They're not getting the guitar tech to start singing the songs.
5: The crappy quiz is brought to you by Dove Men Plus Care, proud sponsors of the British and Irish Lions. Upgrade to Dove Men Plus Care because care
4: sponsor
5: changes everything.
4: Oh.
5: And taking care, good to know he's been listening the last few weeks, taking care over their questions in this week's quiz are your usual, although not so usual in one case, purveyors of sporting eejitry. Our first contestant this week has had a good week. The big game of the year is always a big one, as we know, for any mafia. And things can go very badly if the result doesn't go their way. Thankfully, though, for the Kerry Mafia, everything went to plan on Sunday. And our hero celebrated by finding the Don himself in Crow Park and celebrating wildly. The FBI don't need surveillance on this crowd, though. They operate out in the open, even posting their shenanigans on their Instagram pages. He ain't afraid of no FBI. Please welcome the consigliere, Owen Sheehan.
10: Thank you very much. Immunity, I think, is what you get after an All-Ireland win.
5: Was it? How long for?
10: I don't know.
11: You don't know. To
5: Sunday night, anyway.
4: Who knows?
5: Monday.
4: Were you quite emotional after the game?
10: Yes.
4: See, obviously I've spent my life following teams who are not successful. I would have just thought at some stage, you just kind of get used to winning and there's sort of a, yes, job done.
5: Like, every year has its own story.
10: Exactly, yeah. It's been a couple of years as well.
5: How many years in your life, adult life, did you say?
10: My third one in my adult life.
4: What are you?
5: His childhood was filled with All-Ireland.
4: What's your adult life since you were 18?
10: Come
4: on.
11: They count until about 10.
4: What year were you born?
11: About 10.
10: 94.
5: Well, you have your...
4: here!
5: No, but you have your drinking years.
10: Exactly, yeah.
5: You celebrate them differently.
10: I'd have been...
4: Absolutely, but it doesn't mean
10: the one where they
4: beat Mayo when he was 10 years of age didn't happen.
10: Hold on.
4: The one when he was 12 years of age.
10: No, it is different.
4: Or the one when he was 13 years of age, or 15 years of age, or 16 years of age.
5: He's not going to be allowed to talk here.
10: You're obviously projecting yourself here. Like, for me, why it's important to me is that my adult life has largely revolved around living in Dublin and having autonomy and going to all the league games, because it's easier to go all the league games. I've become a better Kerry fan since I've been living in Dublin. So that's it for me. So everything post 2013 basically is what I would consider to be part of this chapter, whereas I'd be scuttled away home after they won the All-Ireland in 2009. I suppose I was like 14. So, I mean, that's what should happen to a 14-year-old child in Dublin. It's like I scuttled away home to Kerry. But I don't know. It's not that they mean more or anything. There's just a difference.
5: I don't know why you have to explain yourself. I think the headline I'm taking from this is esteemed sports presenter asks other sports presenter why you arse about sport.
4: I don't know why I'm asking. I was just surprised by the level of emotion considering how often this happens.
10: Maybe I was surprised as well, Nathan.
5: This makes me uncomfortable.
10: There was probably greater emotion on Sunday than there was after they won the All-Ireland in 22.
4: Why?
10: I don't know. It's if you start delving into the rationale behind your emotion, the emotion all of a sudden isn't the point at all. You start to think about it very logically.
5: Well said.
11: That's profound, yeah.
5: Our next contestant.
10: Thanks, Matthew.
11: No problem.
5: Of course, the reason this has probably all come up is because he's far more worried these days by Paddy Harrington than he is of Paddy Clifford. And he wasn't even watching the match last Sunday. He didn't want to be here today either. But unfortunately, his plan to cover the Scottish Senior Open at Turnberry was scuppered by the Secret Service finding out about his association with a prominent member of the Kerry Mafia, and they didn't want him within 100 miles of Donald Trump. And so here he is, crappy quizzing with the rest of us for the first of two times this week. It's Nathan Black Sox Murphy.
10: What, Roy McIlroy, why does Augusta 2025 mean so much to you? You weren't that emotional when you won at Royal Liverpool.
4: I think Rory's impact on his Augusta success was greater than your impact on Gareth's.
10: Hold on a minute.
5: Hold on, the fans were a big part.
10: That's completely out of line.
4: Hold on.
5: Our final contestant is back on the quiz after a long absence. Another man for whom the world didn't stop during the All-Ireland final last week as he was recovering from a weekend in Amsterdam at the time.
10: Right.
5: And unfortunately, all my jokes thereafter have been deleted by HR and I've received a verbal warning. So please welcome Matthew, the young Mr. Brennan.
11: Yep, I'm back after a long, long time away. I was banned for a while, but I've returned now. An underwhelming debut, but...
5: Have you only made one appearance? I'm trying to remember.
11: Yeah, but I'm in with the big dogs today, so.
5: Did you finish last?
11: No, Cameron came last.
5: Chair one.
10: Okay. So. Strong lineup that day.
4: You were kind of Man United in the Europa League final.
11: Yeah, you could say that, yeah. Yeah, yeah.
10: How was Amsterdam?
11: Yeah, it was nice, great place.
4: Any stories?
11: No.
5: That haven't been deleted by HR.
4: Emotional at times in Amsterdam?
11: Yeah, you could say that, yeah. Yeah. Culturally significant weekend. Yeah.
5: As ever, the format is the classic.
4: Personally significant weekend?
11: No.
5: With a series of questions on a range of themes, then onto the Citizen Side of Trivia and the Never Unfair, always evenly distributed and never ever controversial rapid fire round. Please send any questions you have via email, crappyquiz@offtheball.com. They would be bloody appreciated. This has been a slog of writing quizzes over the last few weeks, I have to say, but, so please get them in or send them to us via the old ways, postcard, beer box, cereal box, whatever you can stick a stamp on, basically. The Quizmaster, Off the Ball Towers, Marconi House, Diggs Lane, Dublin 2. Will we get to it?
10: Yes.
5: First round's exciting. It's an audio round. Nathan, you'll be up first. Give this clip a listen to.
2: I felt embarrassed for soccer, embarrassed for the country, embarrassed for all the good players, for our great tradition in soccer. This has nothing to do with the players who play today. That's a good side. I feel embarrassed and ashamed of that performance.
6: Would you go as strongly as that about it?
2: John never goes as strongly as me on anything, but I'm thinking of men like him.
5: Okay, so in this famous clip, John goes on to name five men who he's thinking of that are like John Giles. Name two of them.
4: Tommy Eglinton.
5: Yes.
10: Let's pass over.
5: Yeah. No.
4: Liam Brady.
5: Let's hear it.
2: John never goes as strongly as me on anything, but I'm thinking of men like him, Tommy Eglinton, all the great players we produced, Peter Farrells, the great football, the Liam Brady's, the Ronnie Whelan's, the David O'Leary's. This is a great football and country produced players and go out and play that rubbish.
5: There we go. Off the mark, Nathan. Yeah. Well played.
10: Audio quality's very good on that.
11: Yeah.
10: Hmm? Audio quality's very good on that for something that's 35 years old.
5: Oh, yeah. Fair enough, yeah.
4: Well, the audio quality was so good, I was listening going...
11: That's
4: the Egypt game. And then I was going, actually, was this like the Noel King game?
10: That's exactly what I was thinking.
5: It's very much the Egypt game, yeah. Tommy Eglinton and Peter Farrell, like... surprising that they were the first names to come to his mind, of course. But anyway, there you go. One of the great moments in Irish television. Up next, Matthew. Have a listen to this.
7: Pet hobby of mine, you can't have the same rules for football and hurling. They were innocuous fouls, in the name of God Almighty. Now, if you tell me that that defies the lead being sent off, the ref will say to you, it's the rules of the game. But if they're not going to use common sense, if they want to play, go and play. This is the thing that's driving everyone mad.
5: Okay, so what sport does Cyril Farrell think the big wigs above in Croke Park are turning hurling into?
11: Ice hockey.
5: If they want to play ice hockey, let them go and play ice hockey.
11: Yeah.
5: Let's have a listen.
7: The rest can say to you, it's the rules of the game. But if they're not going to use common sense, if they want to play tennis, go and play tennis. This is the thing that's driving everyone.
11: I was thinking they're hitting the heads off each other.
5: Oh, right, okay. Yeah. No. He's talking about innocuous things. Yeah, no, so
11: that was poor on my behalf.
5: Tennis would have been the answer I was looking for there, rather than tennis as well. So, no points for you, Matthew.
11: It's okay.
5: Owen, here's yours.
8: What makes rugby the greatest game played on earth is that unlike at the end of it, it relies on the courage, character and commitment
5: George.
8: Of men.
5: So, Owen, name three of the sports that George Hook doesn't think rely on the courage, character and commitment of men.
10: Soccer has to be one.
4: Association football.
10: Mm. I've got to name three, is it?
5: Yeah, give me three and then we'll hear the clip. I actually don't even have the answer written down.
10: I don't know, I'm not familiar with this piece of audio. Soccer, golf, and... I can't be two tennises, I'd say, so I'll give you... what other sports even are there?
5: I don't know, with soccer and golf are your only two, that's a bit worrying.
10: I think what doesn't require the courage... In the perception.
5: This is the greatest sport in the world because it's the only one, he says, that relies on the courage, character, and commitment of men specifically.
10: Oh, I don't know. Running.
5: Okay. This has been an awful
8: one. What makes rugby the greatest game played on earth is that unlike Gaelic football or soccer or hockey or American football, at the end of it, it relies on the courage, character, and commitment of men.
10: I got one of them.
5: You did, football. Has there ever been a George Hook clip that didn't also have Tom McGurk interrupting him and trying to wrap him up as he was speaking? Great times, though.
10: Yeah, he often pops up, actually. Do you follow RT Archive?
5: Probably do, yeah.
10: Tom McGurk, some of his reporting in the non-sports sphere back in the 1970s was fantastic. He and, I can't remember the other presenter's name, they had a race from Donnybrook to O'Connell Street and see which was faster, a bicycle or the bus. And it's one of the best pieces of television I've watched. So beautifully shot. I was kind of getting wistful for the 1970s watching it. I watched a full 7.5 minutes.
11: Who won?
5: I knew he didn't know the answer.
4: He's going to go, I didn't watch it till the end.
10: I did. The bicycle one. Okay. Bicycle one, yeah. The bicycle one.
5: Okay.
4: And that was the day before bike lanes didn't even need them.
10: Exactly. Dublin looked quieter as well.
5: So after that dubious enough round one, Nathan is on 1 point, Owen and Matthew are both on zero.
10: Mm. Football correspondent. Mm.
5: Round two, fastest finger first. It's the Wikipedia round, the Arthurless Wikipedia round. It's great. It's always a great round when Arthur isn't here dominating it.
4: You could win this quiz every week if it wasn't for this round.
5: Going to give you each five players.
11: I thought you'd be good at this. Like,
4: no, my brain doesn't operate like it once did.
11: Yeah.
5: Going to give you five players, a list of clubs they've played for in order according to the Wikipedia page to guess. You must shout your crappy quiz nickname, which is, I don't have it written down here, it's the Consigliere, Young Mister and Black Sox. Okay.
11: Do we have a guess after each name?
5: You can only guess each club mentioned. Okay. You don't have to guess after each club, though.
11: Cool.
5: Remember that.
11: Yep.
5: Okay, question one. This player started his professional career with Novara.
4: Black Sox.
5: Yes.
4: Javier Hernandez.
5: No.
10: Consigliere, David Villa.
5: No.
11: Young Mr. Andrea Pirlo.
5: No. He then moved to Udinese.
10: Consigliere, Alexis Sanchez.
5: No.
11: Young Mr. Di Natale.
5: No.
4: Black Sox, Fabrizio Ravanelli.
5: No. He would then sign for Sampdoria.
4: Black Sox.
5: Yes.
4: Attilio Lombardo.
5: No. Love that guess, though.
10: Consigliere, Paolo Di Canio.
5: No. He then moved to Sporting Lisbon.
10: Consigliere, Bruno Fernandes.
5: Yes. He now plays for Manchester United.
11: Very good.
5: Bruno Fernandes gets Owen off the mark. Very good. Next question. This player started his senior professional career with Leeds United.
10: Consigliere, Gary Kelly.
5: No. He then moved to Swansea City.
10: Consigliere, Joe Allen.
5: No. Before moving to Wimbledon.
4: Black Sox. Alan Cork.
11: Alan Cork.
5: Wow. Was not expecting that. What a guess. No.
4: He played, his son played for Swansea, didn't he?
5: Jack.
11: Yeah. Jack Cork, yeah.
5: I don't know.
10: Yeah, oh, that was it. Yeah.
5: Okay.
10: Consigliere, Vinnie Jones.
5: No. His next... Oh. Go on. No, you've no, already guessed. On. Could have got you disqualified there. His next move was to Manchester City.
4: Oh, balls. So who was on part of this? Wimbledon to Manchester
5: City. Leeds, Swansea, Wimbledon City.
4: Leeds, Swansea.
10: Consigliere, Scott Carson.
5: No.
4: Swansea.
5: Before going...
4: Who was before... Who's Wimbledon. Before Manchester City? Wimbledon.
5: City, and then the next club that I'm about to mention...
4: Black Sox.
5: Is
4: Robbie Earl.
5: No. Chelsea. City. They're all back Chelsea. In. New club.
4: Black Sox. No, that's not who it is. Dennis Wise.
5: No.
11: Yeah.
5: He would then play for Everton. Then Fulham.
10: Consigliere, Lewis Saha.
5: No. His next club was Sheffield United.
4: Wimbledon.
10: Consigliere, John Egan.
5: No. Before moving to play with the Charleston Battery.
11: Charleston Battery.
10: Consigliere, Robbie Savage.
5: No.
4: Black Sox, John Pashner.
5: No. And he finished his career with Otago United.
8: New Zealand.
5: What?
4: Is Otago New Zealand?
5: Yes.
4: You see, the Swansea one's put me off.
5: I'm going to give you one more, just a bit of information, because none of you have a clue.
11: Yeah.
5: The significant teams here are Wimbledon, Man City, and Chelsea.
11: It's an old, it's like a, it's a 90s job. Like.
5: Yeah.
11: He's Welsh.
5: The next clue is his international history. He has 42 caps for the Republic of Ireland.
11: Oh my God.
10: Consigliere.
5: Yes.
10: Stephen Ireland.
5: No.
11: No.
5: Of course,
11: yeah.
5: Stephen Ireland.
11: Oh, yeah.
4: Wimbledon and Chelsea.
5: Chelsea. Time is running out here.
11: It's embarrassing.
5: And also, Otago United should ring a slight bell as well. He would spend his post-football career in various parts of the world, including in New Zealand.
4: Oh, my God, I'm having a complete brain fart.
5: One more clue.
4: Wimbledon.
5: When playing for Ireland, he really annoyingly wore different socks than everybody else. That's the only one that... Nathan's the only one that has a chance at that because he's of his era. But probably doesn't know.
4: Chelsea. Manchester City. Wimbledon.
5: Okay.
10: Consigliere, Chris Hughton.
5: No.
4: Oh my God. How can I not even think?
5: You're allowed one guess, but I need a quick.
4: I can't think of a single Irish player, aside from Damien Duff, who played for Chelsea.
5: Played for Chelsea.
4: Of the 90s. It's going to be so...
11: Young Mr. Tony Cascarino.
5: No.
4: Oh, that would have been that, yeah.
5: Okay, time's up. I will tell you that he played in an FA Cup final for Chelsea and pulled his hamstring as Manchester United went in to score one of the goals.
4: Of that era.
5: It is Terry Phelan.
4: Oh,
11: wow, okay. Yeah, I'm not
4: that was bad. That was poor.
11: Yeah, it was poor.
5: No points in a Wikipedia round.
4: Got man of Irish football, as they say.
5: Well, very much so with this panel.
11: Yeah, in this
5: question
11: room.
5: Three.
4: Get Terry Phelan on. See what he's up to.
5: Yeah. Terry Phelan's a great interview,
10: by
5: the
10: way. Big
5: fan
10: of your
11: career. Yeah.
10: Followed you from a young age.
4: Yeah.
11: Your many clubs.
4: Yeah, there's so many clubs.
11: Yeah. I literally couldn't believe it.
5: This player started his senior professional career with Southall.
4: Southall.
11: Southall.
10: Southall.
5: Southall.
10: Consigliere.
5: Is it not Southall, no?
10: Neville Southall.
11: Very good.
5: Well, it is actually, it does say Southall as well. Okay. Are they actually called Southall?
4: I think it's Southall, isn't it?
11: Okay. The race course is Southall, but I don't think it's spelled like that.
10: No, that's Southwell.
11: That's Southwell. But that's Southall, I say Southall, don't I?
5: He then moved to Hayes.
11: I hear.
4: Black Sox, Jamie Vardy.
5: No. Before moving to Queen's Park Rangers.
4: Black Sox, Trevor Sinclair.
5: No. Anybody?
10: Consigliere, no. Adel Trapped.
5: Started his career at Southall.
10: Yeah, he worked his way up to the Pyramid, I think, yeah.
5: Okay, he then signed for Newcastle United.
4: Black Sox, Les Ferdinand.
5: Yes. I knew that was gone. I was trying to give you a chance before Nathan was allowed back in. Then to Spurs, West Ham, Leicester, Bolton, where he scored one goal, which was a winner against Man United.
11: Yeah.
5: Reading, Watford is where he finished his career. Don't remember that. So that's Les. Big Sir Les. Okay, question four. This player started his career with Schalke 04.
10: Consigliere, Lucas Podolski.
5: No.
11: Young Mr. Mesut Ozil.
5: Yes.
10: Oh.
5: And well, what's really creepy about that was that I thought of Podolski, and when I went looking for him, said, Ozil is more interesting.
10: Ah. Yeah.
11: That's good, though.
4: Podolski,
5: I don't know where Podolski started. I never got that far. Yeah.
10: Known, I think, wasn't it?
11: Yeah. He's a Polish background, I think, doesn't he?
4: He's got a lot of restaurants.
5: Lucas Podolski.
4: Podolski has a huge amount of restaurants around him.
10: Right.
5: There you go. Well, he played for Schalke.
4: Made a lot of money post-football.
5: Moved to Werder Bremen, Real Madrid, Arsenal, Fenerbahce, and Istanbul. And this, of course, is Mesut Ozil we're talking about, not Lucas Podolski, who famously wore a Clare jersey on the morning of the 2013 All-Ireland final.
10: Lucas Podolski or Mesut Ozil?
5: Podolski, yeah, that was his Arsenal kit man, I think, maybe. Is from Clare? Not sure. Anyway, that was his biggest achievement.
11: Question five.
5: Not winning the World Cup.
11: No.
5: This player started his career once again with Leeds United.
4: Black Sox. Ian Hart.
5: No.
10: Consigliere Patrick Bamford.
5: No.
11: Oh.
5: He now also still plays for...
4: That'd be a good trick. That's
5: We did that with Muller, and I never even got to he still plays there, and Arthur just guessed.
11: That's ridiculous.
5: Yeah, anyway, involved. This player who started his career with Leeds United then moved to Liverpool.
11: Young Mister. No, it's not. I was going to say Harry Kewell. Is it?
5: Damn it. It is Harry.
11: Oh, well.
4: Harry Kewell.
11: Oh,
5: he then signed for Galatasaray, Melbourne Victory, Al Garrafa, and then across to Melbourne's bitter rivals, Melbourne Heart.
11: Oh.
5: That is Harry Kewell for you. That puts Matthew onto 2 points, along with Nathan, and Owens on one. Of course, there should be an extra point, but none of you remembered who Terry Phelan was.
11: Yeah.
5: Terry Phelan.
11: That's dreadful.
5: Anyway, on those score lines, we're going to take a quick break for radio listeners, and we should be back with you with a much improved crappy quiz after the break. You're welcome back to this week's crappy quiz, where the scores are Nathan 2, Matthew 2, Owen 1, all to play for. As we go to round 3, which is, as always, the Pass the Parcel of Doom round. In this round, all you got to do is give me a name that's on a list of names that I have, and the Parcel of Doom passes on to the next contestant, who then also has to give me a name. We'll keep moving through the list until one of you gives me an incorrect answer, at which point the parcel explodes and one of you will be eliminated and killed. Okay, question 1. The order here is Owen, Matthew, Nathan, and I want official Man of the Match awards for All-Ireland football finals since 1990. And I'm including draws and replays in there, so there are 38 answers here.
10: Football since 1980.
5: 1990. I might have said 80, sorry. 1990.
10: Gavin White.
5: Gavin White, the most recent.
11: David Clifford.
5: David Clifford, yes, once in 2022. Don't have the years written here, but...
4: Kieran Donaghy.
5: I don't think so.
4: Who was man of the match in 06?
5: Well, we'll find out in a few minutes, but it doesn't look like it was Kieran Donaghy, according to the list that I saw, anyway. It does feel like it should have been him, but you're out.
10: Jack McCaffrey.
5: Jack McCaffrey is one of two-time winners on this list, and the only man to win All-Ireland man of the match in two consecutive All-Ireland finals.
11: 18 and 19,
5: I think.
11: James O'Donoghue.
5: James O'Donoghue is not correct either. No,
11: Jesus Christ.
5: James O'Donoghue didn't score in the 20. He was Footballer of the Year, but was not man of the match. Wow, that was a waste of time.
4: Was Gooch man of the match in 06?
5: Yeah, Gooch was two-time. No, he wasn't in 06. He was in 04 and 07.
10: Thomas Sullivan won one.
5: Thomas Sullivan won one. That's right. The
10: 09, I think.
5: Yes, and the 06 man of the match seems to have been Aidan O'Mahony.
10: Oh, yeah. Michael Fitzsimons won one.
5: He won two.
10: Yeah. Two.
5: No, he didn't. He won one. You're right. Who's the other? Gooch and McCaffrey are the only two to win it twice from this list, anyway.
10: Oh, Oisin Connolly won it last year?
5: Yes, he did, yeah. Anyway, well done, lads. That was a brilliant performance. Point for Rome. We're all on 2 points. Sure. Great for the quiz. Shane McCarthy in 1990 for Cork. James McCartan. Manus Boyle, who you spoke to about being man of the match last week. You didn't really get around to having to go too deep into the well, though, in fairness to you. Johnny McGurk, Mickey Linden, the great Mickey Linden, Paul Curran, Liam McHale in the first game in 96. Then Tommy Dowd, Maurice Fitzgerald, of course, in 97, Michael Donnellan, Mark O'Reilly from Meath, Mike Frank Russell, Seamus Moynihan, the replay in 2000, Pádraic Joyce, Oisin McConville, Kevin Hughes, Gooch won it twice, Owen Mulligan, Aidan O'Mahony, Sean Kavanagh, Thomas Sullivan, Daniel Goulding, Kevin Nolan in, for Dublin in 11, Michael Murphy, Bernard Brogan, Paul Murphy, Brian Fenton, John Small, Mick Fitzsimons, James McCarthy, twice for Jack McCaffrey, Kieran Kilkenny, Conor Callaghan, Darren McCurry, Clifford, Paul Mannion, Connolly, and Gavin White.
11: That's dreadful.
5: This bodes well for the next game, of which the order is Matthew, Nathan, Owen. That's the official man of the match awards for All-Ireland Hurling Finals since 1990, including draws and replays.
11: Oh, God.
5: Just have a think here, lads. Like, these are, you know, a lot of them are straightforward.
11: Yeah. Henry Shefflin.
5: Henry Shefflin, 2002.
4: Shane O'Donnell.
5: Shane O'Donnell, 2013.
10: Ronan Maher.
5: Second game. Ronan Maher, 2025.
4: Oh.
5: We've made it through an entire...
4: As there.
5: All three of you.
11: Yeah.
4: I thought John McGrath was the...
11: Actually, had Darren McCarty written
5: you
11: down.
5: You thought wrong.
11: Tony Kelly.
5: Tony Kelly, last year, 2024. Shane O'Donnell won man of the match when Tony Kelly won Herder of the Year, and Tony Kelly won man of the match when Shane O'Donnell won Herder of the Year.
10: There you go.
5: Nice little... I don't know what you would call it.
11: What year is it, sorry?
5: Serendipity. Since 1990.
11: Okay.
4: DJ Carey.
5: Yes.
10: Oh. Lark Horvath.
5: 2000 for DJ. Lark Horvath, 2010. Didn't realise it was 2000 until just now, which was the Jubilee game.
4: Is it from 1990 or 2000?
5: Sorry, no, 2000, I'm saying, was the Jubilee game last 2 weeks ago. I didn't realise the man of the match wasn't there.
4: You didn't realise this?
5: I knew he wasn't there. I'm saying I didn't realise he was man of the match until just now, yeah. Anyway, moving on. Whose goal was it?
11: Did Seamus Callanan win one?
5: Seamus Callanan did in 2019. No, in 2016. When Austin Gleeson won Herder of the Year and not Seamus Callanan, who was man of the match in every single game.
4: I'm going to regret this, but Joe Canning.
5: Joe Canning.
10: Garrod Hegarty.
5: Yes, twice. One of only two players to win it twice. Like the football.
4: Oh my God. This is a disaster.
5: Yep, I'd agree with that.
4: What?
5: That you're a disaster.
4: You see, both my guesses, Donaghy and, like, Donaghy was clearly man of the match in 06.
5: I don't quite remember. I remember Gooch being amazing that day, to be honest, but yeah.
4: And, clearly Joe Canning's the best player on the pitch when Galway win the All-Ireland, but they're just giving it to someone else because they know they're going to give Joe Canning Hurler of the Year.
5: No, I don't think it was as straightforward as that.
4: Fine. Yeah.
11: Did Kyle Hayes win one?
5: He did, yeah. He won 2020. No, he won it in 2018. I've got all the years wrong. Sorry about that. Yeah. He won the first Limerick one.
10: Surely Keane Lynch.
5: Surely Keane Lynch did in 2021. Or two, I don't know, one of them. I just want a vision on Nathan here, please, folks.
4: It is a stupid round.
5: You're a stupid round.
4: There's no rhyme nor reason to the man of the match.
11: He said,
4: based on the whim of whoever's on the panel.
5: Memorable moments in the, you know, are basic. Like,
11: sure, I don't think he's sure TJ Reid won one.
5: Surely he did, but he didn't. So Owen gets the point there as well.
11: I thought
5: that TJ would have been man of the match in 2015, but it was Tommy Walsh. Tommy Walsh did, yeah.
11: Did Austin Gleeson win one?
5: I'm not sure about Tommy.
4: Eddie
5: actually.
4: Brennan?
10: Richie Power.
5: Eddie did, yeah, in 07.
4: Owen Larkin.
5: Richie Power, no. Owen Larkin, no.
10: Jackie.
5: Okay. Jackie didn't, no. Brian Cody won it in 2008.
10: Oh, famously. Yeah. I forgot about that.
5: They should have been ashamed of them.
4: That's what I mean. That's what I mean. The whole thing is a nonsense.
5: But again, it was an easy answer. Tomas Mulcahy, 1990. From there, we had Pat Fox, Pat O'Neill. Pora Kelly is an interesting one because he was Galway in 1993 who lost the game.
11: Oh, wow. Okay.
5: So I think that's a
11: that would stand out, yeah.
5: Brian Whelan won it both times. Offaly won the All-Ireland in 94 and 98. Seanie McMahon, Liam Dunn, James e. O'Connor, Brian Corcoran, Tommy Dunn, Shefflin, with DJ and Shefflin in there as well in 03. Then Noel Hickey, Niall McCarthy and Ben O'Connor for Cork's two in a row. Aidan Fogarty in 06. Eddie Brennan, Brian Cody, ridiculous. PJ Ryan, then skipping on to 11. JJ Delaney, Irla Tanyan in the first game in 12, then Walter Walsh. Connor Ryan was the first game in 2013, and Richie Hogan in 2014, and then Kieran Joyce in the replay, Michael Fennelly, Seamus Callan, and David Burke.
11: David Burke
5: was the absolute correct call for Man the Match that day. That's why it was Kyle Hayes, Noel McGrath, and then you got almost all of the Limerick ones and the recent ones, except for Peter Casey in 2023. So there you go. Owen gets another point. Our last one, he goes into the lead as well, 3-2-2. Our last one is an easy one for Nathan. Any player currently in the top 30 of the official world men's golf rankings?
10: I swear we only get golf questions for Nathan.
5: That's not true.
11: I did a golf question last time before anybody was on the quiz.
5: Nathan, you're actually up first in this one, then Owen, then Matt.
4: Rory McIlroy
5: is number two.
11: Is it? So one down.
5: Owen says, yeah.
10: Scotty Scheffler.
5: Scotty Scheffler himself is, unsurprisingly, number one. And now it gets hard.
11: Yeah. Xander Schauffele.
5: Number three. Well done.
11: That was
5: a sign of real knowledge here. We went 1, 2, 3.
11: Yeah, intentionally.
4: Colin Morikawa.
5: Number six.
10: JJ Spawn.
5: Number nine.
11: Oh, see, I just haven't a clue who's in live and who's not. Like,
5: well, that is part of the question, though. As in, it's part of the reason for asking the question.
11: Yeah, I know.
5: These rankings are bizarre, by the way. They really need to merge the tours.
11: How am I drawing a blank already? That's ridiculous. Justin Rose.
5: Yeah. He's 20th.
4: Tommy Fleetwood.
5: Tommy Fleetwood, 15.
10: Harris English.
5: Harris English, number 8. Owns it. Cause a few surprises in this round.
11: Tony Finau.
5: I'm sure he is, but I haven't written.
4: Ooh, it'll be tight for Finau.
5: Finau is not here.
11: It's grand.
4: Not bad.
5: Has he?
4: He's sort of
5: up his old career, has he?
4: Bad 18 months.
11: Yep.
5: So who's going to be the person that you always have to go each way in the majors now if Finau...
11: Yeah,
4: just Rose, we actually played quite well in the Open. So he did.
5: Finau replaced... who was it that you used to always go for before that? Oh, another American.
11: They all come back into your head like as soon as you're out, don't they?
10: Patrick Cantlay. Patrick Cantlay, is that the person you go for?
5: Well, at 22 in the world, you'd be mad not to own.
10: Yeah.
4: Shane Lowry.
5: 19th. The moment. He was up much higher earlier in the season.
10: Patrick Cantlay, because that actually wasn't my answer. I was saying it to you as a conversation.
11: Yeah, he was. I was going to bring it up, but I said I'd leave it.
10: To be fair, it wasn't my answer. It wasn't my answer. I said it to you because who do you put money on?
11: He didn't catch it. He didn't catch it. And you went alone.
5: I'm gonna, do you know what? You're getting away with this because of my absolute lack of concentration and I can't recall what happened.
10: I said his name in conversation.
4: I went Fleetwood, then you went English.
5: Yeah. Well, is it not Matthew's go?
11: I'm out.
10: Matthew's gone.
5: Who did you say? Oh, Fino.
11: I said Fino.
4: All right, so it makes no difference then, really. So back to me again.
5: So you said cancel. Yeah, well, except for going out of order, but yeah, let's keep the game going. Right.
4: So it's my go, is it?
10: Yeah.
4: Russell Henley
5: is fifth in the world. A man who we've all seen take many golf shots.
4: You're not having Russell Henley now.
5: I just thought he's fifth best golfer in the world, Nathan. That's all.
11: Five, is he?
5: Yeah.
10: Justin Thomas.
5: Justin Thomas is the fourth best golfer in the world. A man who hasn't done anything in 7 years. The man who misses the cut in every major, like
4: Bob McIntyre.
5: Bob, Big Shot Bob, 14th.
11: I was actually following him at the Open as well. That's poor.
10: Victor Hovland.
5: Yeah, 13th.
4: Ludwig Aubert.
5: Yeah, 11. I'm not feeling good about Europe's chances in the Ryder Cup with all these no-name Americans in the single figures and all the top Europeans in the double figures.
10: Højgaard.
11: Oh,
5: give me your first name, Al.
10: I think it's the other one. But I can only think of Nicolai.
5: Well, either way, neither of them are in the top 30. Rasmus is the other one, of course. Rasmus, who I think is higher, isn't he?
4: Rasmus higher at the moment. Yeah.
5: All right. Well, do you know what? You hung in there. Number 7 player in the world right now is the only one is Keegan Bradley, the US Ryder Cup captain.
11: That's my.
10: Is Cameron Young in there?
5: No, actually.
11: It's Tegala.
5: Weirdly.
4: Tegala
5: would be not. No, Seb Strack is 10. Matsuyama is 12.
11: He's in. I said
5: Tegala's not in there as well. DeChambeau is 16, just by virtue of winning the US Open last year and still being in the majors. Ben Griffin. Maverick McNeely.
11: Definitely
5: not a Happy Gilmore character.
11: No.
5: Tyrrell Hatton also is doing so well in majors.
4: Maverick had his own private jet before he started playing golf.
10: Did he?
4: His father runs some giant, I think, I don't know, Ultra Fund or something.
5: Got her up is 26th in the world. He comes after Sam Burns, Corey Connors, Wyndham Clark, Brian Harman, Sungjae Im, Billy Horschel, and Nick Taylor.
10: Nick Taylor would have been a good one to get now.
4: Canadian?
5: That's a dodgy enough list. That's the worst top 30 of golf rankings of all time.
4: Without question.
5: Yeah.
4: It's a shambles.
11: Mm.
4: Like Billy Horschel's been injured.
5: The shambles is there though. He's 16, yeah.
4: He's the only live player in there.
5: And Tyrrell Hatton.
10: So the shambles.
11: The
10: shambles made it entirely on major points.
11: That's impressive.
5: Yeah. One, so he'd still have his US Open points from last year if we win it. But
4: and he's been playing well in the majors.
5: He's doing well in them. And Hatton, in fairness to him, has been like top five in nearly all of them, hasn't
4: And Hatton's been playing European Tour events as well.
5: Ah, okay. I see. Anyway, it leaves the scores after round 3 on Nathan on 3, Owen on 3, and Matthew on 2. This is close, folks.
4: Tight.
5: Fun free magic numbers round.
11: Ooh.
5: You know the rules. 3 points if one player gets it right. If nobody does, it's 2 points for the closest, doesn't go bust, and 1 point for the second closest. Pens down when the music ends. I need you to give me the following number. And just a note that Jer got all 3 points right and everybody else went bust last week. So, it is possible. I don't think he got any of the questions right. The number of Irish riders in the Tour de France Femmes this year, plus the number worn by Ole Gunnar Solskjaer, which I pronounced weirdly there, for his entire Manchester United career, plus the number of goals David Clifford scored in the 2025 Championship, plus the number of Olympic gold medals won by Ireland at the 2024 Paris Games. Your 30 seconds expire when Sinatra sings by Chenny Beads. So it's the number of Irish riders in the Tour de France Femmes, the squad number of Ole Gunnar Solskjaer during his Manchester United career.

0: all very gettable. Matt.
1: 28.
0: Nathan.
2: 35.
3: 26.
0: 3 points for Nathan. It is 35.
3: What number did Solskjaer wear?
2: I have 19.
1: Yeah, I do too.
0: What York's number?
2: 20.
0: 20.
3: Boxy.
0: You don't know squad numbers.
3: No, I'm actually terrible at them.
0: Three riders in 20.
1: Yeah, yeah, I had that, yeah.
0: 20 for Solskjaer. David Clifford scored
3: eight goals.
0: Well,
3: and four Paris goals.
2: Yes.
1: It's a mess. Four goals.
3: Just like
1: I scratched
2: Solskjaer. What number did you put down for Solskjaer?
3: 11.
2: Yeah.
3: I have no clue.
2: I knew he was a sub.
1: I literally had 3, 19, 8, and 4.
0: Right, like in fairness, I know you say I don't know about squad numbers. You know Ryan Giggs was number 11 for Manchester United.
3: Not really. The only ones I knew really were like Henri was 14 and Vieira was 4, and after that even Arsenal, no clue.
0: Wow, right.
3: Just one of those really blank spots.
0: Fair enough. Okay, well, that blank spot has cost you 3 points because Nathan's
1: that's
0: on 6, Owen's on 3, and Matthew's on 2.
1: It's a killer.
0: So it's a big lead for Nathan now. That's after changing our fun game into a less fun game. Mm. He's with the paper there, Matthew.
1: Sorry.
0: Live radio. Recorded radio. On to the final. Our winner will be decided with in the round that separates the wheat from the chaff. Oh, I forgot the right one. So still says the James Lows from the James Highs. In the never unfair egalitarian rapid fire round, you'll each have a rapid fire round, 20 seconds, 1 point for each correct answer. We'll start on the player which is on the lowest score, which is young Mr. Brennan, and then on to the next lowest and continue like that. Matthew, if you're ready, your 20 seconds start now. What team are top of the men's League of Ireland Premier Division?
1: Shamrock Rovers.
0: Andy McBrien plays for Ireland in what sport?
1: Basketball.
0: No, who was named man of the match in the All-Ireland football final last Sunday?
1: It's Gavin White.
0: Yeah, who is the only Irish player to have scored 2 test tries in the Lions tour so far?
1: Dan Sheehan.
0: Yeah, what club did PSG buy Kylian Mbappe from? Monaco.
1: Monaco, yeah.
0: Didn't hear it correctly. But you did get Dan Sheehan, you got Dan White, and you got Shamrock Rovers, which means you got 3 questions right. Andy McBrien plays cricket for Ireland.
1: Very good.
0: So that puts you on to 5 points, which is still one behind Nathan. So you out.
1: Yep, indeed.
0: Unfortunately.
2: Hard luck.
1: Thanks, Ned.
0: Hard luck. Now, we need a big one from you, Owen, if you are ready.
3: Yep.
0: Your time starts now. What team are bottom of the men's League of Ireland Premier Division?
3: Cork.
0: Katie Mullen plays for Ireland for what sport? Who was the top scorer in the All-Ireland football final last Sunday?
3: David Clifford.
0: Who will become the first Irish player to reach 9 Lions test caps in the professional era if selected?
3: Jack Conan?
0: No. Real Madrid would sign Jude Bellingham from what club?
3: Dortmund.
0: Who is the France men's rugby head coach?
3: Galtier.
0: Galtier is correct. Dortmund is correct. David Clifford is correct. Hockey is correct.

0: Mother's Day, this Sunday. Gifts I needed? Multiple. Time I had? Basically none. Was I stressed? Absolutely. 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
1: Look, I thought I'd got the first three or four wrong, and I was
2: I gave you the nod after three. I was trying to anyway, but obviously I was very unclear. Drogheda, basketball for Pat Burke. David Clifford scored 3 2 pointers. Willie John McBride's most cap line of all time. Bayern Munich signed Leroy Sané from Man City, and Scott Beaman is the Irish women's head coach. Congratulations, Nathan Black Sox, Mark.
1: Thank you very much.
2: And not a sign of cheating or anything
1: that you're aware of.
2: Yeah, well, you hit as well.
3: We're like running a golf podcast every single week, being asked for the top 30 golfers.
2: That was one point.
3: Like, to all intents and purposes, cheating.
2: He won by about, I think he won by three points in the end.
3: Because then, but that way I know to expect the golf question next time that you're around the quiz.
1: Learn something about one of the sports that you're meant to cover on a regular basis.
2: Friday night, is it?
1: Maybe. Do it. Less time getting emotionally invested in Kerry and more time thinking about golf.
3: It's more like, get off our patch. You're not allowed to talk about golf. It's with the Golf Weekly process on.
2: Thank you to our contestants, as always. Thank you to Plus Care. Thank you to the listeners, and we'll see you next week, hopefully.
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2: 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Cora Staunton, Lee McHale, Kevin Kilbane, and Kieran MacDonald.
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4: Right, you're very welcome along to this week's edition of Mount Rushmore, and we're going to Leitrim, and I'm delighted to say we have Tommy Conlon, columnist with the Sunday Independent, and Sean McGoldrick, sports writer with Sunday World and author with us to talk to us about lovely Leitrim. And I'm going to have to confess here that this is a voyage of discovery, but come on, come all, let's learn about the history, the great and varied tapestry that is the history of Leitrim sports. Before I get into this, lads, I understand... sources have told me, aka Tommy, that there's a bit of a beef between the north and the south of the county. Tommy, what part of Leitrim are you from, and give us the nature of this beef?
5: It's an ancient tribal feud, Gerard, that goes back to Mesolithic times, and not even Paleolithic times. But, you know, we're trying to, you know, be a little bit more mutually tolerant these times in the current era of, you know, peace and goodwill to all men. So I'm from South Leitrim, more or less, but right on the border with County Cavan. And a lot of people wouldn't even know that Leitrim would have a border with County Cavan, but I was born about, Ballinamore is only about four miles from the Cavan border, and so there's a strong Ulster kind of influence on Leitrim in terms of commerce and I guess sport and pretty much the sort of lived experience of people, at least on the on that side of the Leitrim border. It does border Northern Ireland, Ulster, Cavan. Does that side to it too?
4: Yeah, of course. It's long and thin. And as look at it, the population is tiny. It's the smallest, least populous county in the country. So, what part of the county are you from?
6: So I'm from North Leitrim, and I'm an authentic Leitrim man. Not saying that Tommy isn't now, but actually I was born in Manor Hamilton General Hospital, which was the maternity hospital in Leitrim for down through the decades until it closed there about maybe 25, 30 years ago. So there's only a few of us left, you know, who were born there. So our influences would come from the other end. As you say, we're a long, slender county. So I'm from a place called Newtown Manor, which is halfway between Manor Hamilton, which is in Leitrim, and then Sligo, which would be the big town in the centre. So we would tend to gravitate, North Leitrim people would tend to gravitate more towards Sligo than towards Carrick and Shannon, which is the county town. But the north-south split is a bit like North Dublin and South Dublin. Like we would see ourselves as the looked on and trampled on people, you know. But we're trying to break out of that mold at the moment. But the North Leitrim, it would have an influence on sport in the sense that a lot of North Leitrim people would have been supporters of Sligo Rovers. And they would be seen as kind of a local sports team. Now, it's not so much in the last, since summer soccer, since the League of Ireland went to summer season, it's not as pronounced because obviously the GAA is the big sport in Leitrim. But when I was working and living there during the winter, you see lots of Leitrim people at the showgrounds every Sunday.
4: Okay, right. So there's a soccer interest at least. Tommy, is it purely a GAA county? Are we to be expecting four GAA heads to be chiselled onto whichever mountain we decide to go here?
5: Yeah, pretty much a monoculture, sporting-wise. Although as we'll find out, there is a distinguished tradition in athletics, track and field, and that, and historically, of course, there would always have been a bit of a crossover between the Gaelic Athletic Association and I guess the BLE, as it was, you know, Irish athletics and that. But unless Sean has other information. I mean, I think basically it would be fair enough to describe it as pretty much a GAA monoculture, more or less. Sean, would there be more to it than that?
6: Well, as you said, we would have a and tradition of athletics, which we'll talk about in a few minutes. There's one story I'd like to tell, which shows just a bit of history. We're proud boasters of the fact that a New Zealand All Black World Cup winner actually played both rugby and GA at Leitrim. Actually, I wrote the story there a few weeks ago during the lockdown. Bernie McCahill, who was a centre on the New Zealand team that won the, when he was on the squad that won the, when New Zealand won the world, the first Rugby World Cup, there was a man from Drumshambo, Aidan Hearn, who knew him very well. His family, a lot of his family were in New Zealand and he went out there. And the two of them became friends. And through him, Bernie McCahill played GAA, and he also recruited Zinzan Brook to play GAA. And they played in, actually, they played in the Australasian Championship quite often, and New Zealand, I suppose, then actually won it one year. But I know the story was that the year after New Zealand won the Rugby World Cup, Aidan Hearn got together this kind of a GAA Barbarians team, and they came to the Drumshambo where Hearn is from, and for Christmas 1988, and there's a rugby team, or the only rugby club in Leitrim is Carrick and Shannon. In the early days, it used to be called East Connacht, but they're called Carrick and Shannon now. But on St. Stephen's Day, they used to have this match between a Roscommon selection and a Leitrim selection among the clubs themselves. So in 1988, the New Zealand All Black turned up and lined out with Leitrim in the challenge match. And then the following week, they actually played a GA match in a place called Ballon and Lara between an all-star selection and a local team drawn from Alan Gales, which would be the club under Drumshambo and Ballon and Lara. And actually, Eamon McGowan, who was a big GA figure at Leitrim for years, he actually scored a hat-trick of goals. The match ended in an honourable draw. So that's our connection. That's our big connection with rugby.
4: There's a lot to be said for honourable draws. I've got to say, of all of the cases that we've had people make so far, that is literally the most tenuous for anybody, for any connection to a World Cup winner. I mean, I can see the children of immigrants. I can see all that kind of stuff making sense. But once played a game with somebody from Drumshambo is right up there, top of the list.
6: Well, I was just doing that as an entertaining allude.
4: That's fair enough. So he's not on your list.
6: Bernie McCann, no, he's not on your list. Yeah, I was tempted, but I said, yeah, as you said, the length was a bit tenuous, so I discarded him.
4: Tommy Ray's the athletics. You've got five Olympians, in fairness, for a county with 30-odd thousand people living in it. That's not bad.
6: Yeah, it's only when I actually did the research that came up, which I thought was quite an amazing statistic. We would have a tradition in race walking going back decades, and it's not surprising that two of our Olympians were race walkers, Colin Griffin and Laura Reynolds. And interestingly, Colin Griffin is the son of Porrick Griffin, who was would have been an outstanding administrator in athletics, and not just locally but nationally. He's a former president of BLE, and also, as people know, there was a very damaging split for decades in Irish athletics, which was eventually sorted out only in the last 20 years. But behind the scenes, particularly in the 1960s, Porrick Griffin played a big role in that. But going back to the Olympians. Our first was Eddie Leddy, who ran in the 72 and 76 Olympics. And he was a scholarship student, as was his brother PJ, in East Tennessee State University. And they formed part of what was called the Irish Brigade out there. And one of the Irish Brigade was Frank Greeley, who most people know as the long-time editor of Irish Runner and a person who has been associated with athletics for decades. But Frank was a very talented runner in his own right, and actually set the 10,000-metre junior record about 50 years ago, and it still stands. But they were all students together in East Tennessee State University, along with Neil Cusack, who won the Boston Marathon, and there was another few Irishmen, and their big claim to fame was that at the National Collegiate Cross Country Athletic Championships in America, which is a huge thing, in 1972, the East Tennessee team finished second overall with Cusick won it, and Eddie Liddy was third, and PJ was in the top 10. So in the 70s, Eddie Liddy was one of the outstanding distance runners well, certainly in Ireland, and you know, made his way on the world stage. I'll tell you one amusing story. I wrote a book last year about the history of the Dublin Marathon, and I spoke to Cusick because he won the second Dublin Marathon. He was telling me a story that way back in the early 70s, in those days, you know, the students wouldn't have come home for Christmas. So one year, himself and the Liddy brothers decided to head down to Atlanta from Tennessee and took part in the a marathon down there, the Peach Bowl Marathon. It became a very famous marathon in America subsequently. And Cusack won it in what was then a world record time for he was only 19, I think, at the time, around 2:18. And Eddie Liddy was third. And Cusick reckoned he'd have run actually faster, except he went back to accompany Eddie at some stage during the race. But so that was.
5: I remember. sorry, Sean. I remember Eddie Liddy as when I was a child, baby. I'd say barely walking, because Eddie Liddy was from the parish of Drumreilly, about 3 to 4 miles out from side of Ballinamore. His club was Ballinamore AC, Ballinamore Athletics Club. And Sean mentioned Porrick Griffin. I mean, sure, Porrick Griffin was Mr. Athletics in Leitrim and one of the stalwarts of Irish athletics in the 1970s and 80s. He was chef de mission, I think, chef de keep. For an Irish Olympic team, I don't know if it was in Moscow.
6: In Moscow, I think it was in Moscow, actually.
5: Wow. But Eddie Liddy became an Olympian, really. And Eddie Liddy himself credits Porrick Griffin with the coaching, with the influence in Ballinamore. But as a child, I remember. I have this. It's sort of an isolated memory. I have no context for it, except remembering being down in the Gaelic football field in Ballinamore one day. I don't know what any of the circumstances, except I saw this lone figure running laps of the field over and over and again. And what I remember more than anything, I wouldn't have understood about his prowess at all, except that I was told that was Eddie Liddy. And he had this jet black afro. And that's what I remember from it. He had this sort of enormous jet black afro, and just looked a very, very rare and unusual man, even just visually to a child. And then I was told he was going to the Olympics, or had been to the Olympics. And he as Sean said, he ran in the 3,000 metre steeplechase at Munich, and in the 5,000 and 10,000 metres in Montreal. And I just remember being, as a child, and it stuck with me, being awestruck that our little community had someone who had been to the Olympics. He was going to the Olympic Games.
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5: I suppose someone we would remember, or whose name would resonate, the name resonates, Eddie Liddy. he's definitely definitely someone that maybe not nationally known, but we would have remembered.
4: Okay, so it's safe to say you both brought him up unprompted that he is definitely on Leitrim's Mount Rushmore. Sean, is that correct?
6: Yes, that's correct.
4: And okay.
6: My second choice would be another of our Olympians, would be Frances Cryan, single sculler. Actually, she could be described as the first lady of Irish rowing, because she was the first Irish woman rower to be selected at Olympic level. She competed at the 1980 games in Moscow. And just missed out, I think, I was reading an interview with her there, by literally 2 centimetres for a place in the final.

0: Japan. So she was ranked 7th overall. And it's interesting because we come on to the GAA and its huge problems in Leitrim life, and particularly the Connacht attempt to win. But the Leitrim Observer, the local paper, did a survey a few years ago, and her performance in Moscow was selected as the greatest ever Leitrim sporting moment. It actually surprised me a bit, but that's what they decided. So, I mean, she was brought up, she was born in Carrick and Shannon in the family-run hotel, which she runs, or a guest house and bar, it's now a hotel, which she runs. So she was literally, you know, across the road from her home was the River Shannon. So there was a rowing club in Carrick and Shannon, and she started off there as a young schoolgirl. And she started off, I think, in a coxless fours. But then she eventually graduated to the single sculls. And our coach was a local man, Aidan Nangle, and he had a huge influence on her career. And she won, I mean, she was the queen of single sculling in Ireland. She won 11 titles in a row. So she dominated totally from 1976 to 1986. And she was just, I mean, it's 40 years ago now. She was just, I think, 22 when she competed in Moscow. And normally you would have expected her to go on and compete at another games, but it appears there was a difference of opinion. I'm not sure whether it was with the Olympic Council of Ireland or the Irish Rowing Union, but controversially she wasn't selected for the Los Angeles Games, which was a pity because the Eastern European boycott. I mean, she probably, you would have imagined she might have made the final there, but she continued. She competed at world championship level, and she tended to finish 9th, and they were saying, oh, well, you need to finish 6th. And then there was an issue about her. They wanted her to move her training base from Carrick and Shannon to Dublin, which I presume meant Blessington Lake. So basically she was a single Olympian, but given her historic role in Irish rowing, and I mean, there's been nobody else in Leitrim terms like her since or before, so I think she's worthy of inclusion.
1: I think a trailblazer who makes it on the global stage is obviously always somebody worthy of consideration. I think, Tommy, we might have a bit of consensus on this as well, because I'm fairly sure Frances is on your list too.
2: Yeah, I was actually talking to my friend and colleague from the Irish Times, Ronan McGreevy, journalist and historian. He's from Carrick and Shannon, and he was saying he remembers as a child a cavalcade that was organised for Frances Bryan when she came home from Moscow, and a big procession through the town of Carrick and Shannon, huge turnout crowds came out to greet her and that, and she was part of his childhood. And indeed, we always, a low profile person, I think, but again, I mean, and it's only actually maybe in many years later when we became more familiar, we in Ireland, I mean, with rowing as a sport, and we've come to appreciate what a brutal sport it is. In terms of its demands, as you well know, and any athlete, that how lonely it must have been for her in a way, and how hard it would have been, really doing it on her own with her coach Ed Nangle, and we, even then, and maybe even since then, I don't think many of us would have had a concept of the enormity of the work that's required for her to become an Olympian in Moscow, as indeed it is for it would have been for everyone, of course, every Olympian. But it's kind of something heroic about that, because I doubted if rowing had much of a support infrastructure around it at the time. But she had the, as Sean said, the River Shannon right on her doorstep, and she obviously ploughed thousands and thousands of miles up and down that river, and it took her to Moscow. And there is something pioneering, I think, about Frances Bryan's role in Irish women's sport.
1: Okay, so we've got Eddie Letty and Frances Bryan. We have consensus on that. Are there any non-Gaelic footballers that are in the conversation left? Because if there aren't, I'm going to bring in our special guest here. But are there any other non-Gaelic footballers left, Sean or Tommy?
0: Well, we should mention our other Olympian was Breach Connolly from Kinloch and North Leitrim, who competed at the last Olympics in the marathon.
2: And Colin Griffin.
0: And well, we mentioned Colin.
2: We mentioned Colin.
0: Yeah, competed in 2 Olympics. And uniquely about Colin, was that he also coached Laura Reynolds in her to an Olympic appearance. So I'm not sure that many people have done that, to be actually an active, to be an Olympian and also coaching an Olympian at the same, around the same time. And Colin, actually, since he retired from race walking, has become a very good, at national level, a very good marathon runner. So he's in the frame.
2: Yeah.
1: He's in the frame.
2: Did we mention that Colin is Parley Griffin's son?
0: Yes, we mentioned that, all right.
2: Sorry, Sean, I must have switched off there for a second.
0: You're forgiven.
1: Okay, we've got Emlyn Mulligan with us as well. Emlyn, how are you doing?
3: Yeah, good. How's things, lads?
1: Yeah, very good. So,
3: how are you, Sean? How are you, Tommy? How's it? Thanks for having me on, Jerry. Good to see you.
2: How are you, Emlyn?
1: We've got Eddie Letty and Francis Crying, but the conversation is about to turn to Gaelic football. And Sean, do you want to lay out who you think are the Gaelic footballers who are worthy of a spot on Leitrim's Mount Rushmore?
0: Okay, well, my choices would be Paddy McGarty and Mickey Quinn, with honourable mentions for Mickey Martin. I will have to include Emlyn, not just because he's here.
3: I don't think so, Sean.
0: And also a Leitrim man who played all his football in Cavan. He was from what would be my hometown, Manorhampton, Enda McGowan, who actually won two Railway Cup medals, which not too many Leitrim players have managed to achieve over the years. And one other player, Father Harry O'Carroll, who was also from Leitrim, who had a very short career because after he was ordained to the priesthood in, I think, around 1970, and he spent the rest of his life, as far as I know, in working on the foreign missions in Japan. But in 1969, he was on the Connacht team that won the Railway Cup, and they didn't win again. Connacht didn't win the interprovincial series again until the new century, shall we say. But actually, I was just looking up this. In the 1970 final, Connacht v. Ulster, and Ulster, he was marked by his fellow townsman, Enda McGowan, who was playing for Ulster. So McGowan ended up winning, I think, two interprovincial medals, but Harry O'Carroll won one. So there, that's my broad outline of...
1: Okay, that's great. I think the treachery of playing for Ulster against Connacht should immediately disbar you from a place in the mountain. Emlyn, let me ask you this. Who was your hero growing up as a young Gaelic footballer? This might be a tricky question because you obviously would have Donegal roots as well. So who were your heroes? Were there Leitrim footballers that you kind of aspired to be when you were kids?
3: Yeah, I suppose I came in at a time. I moved to Leitrim in the end of the year 1994. So I suppose 1992 for Donegal, Windall Ireland would be more on my line of things in terms of players I would have been looking up to, you know, and the likes of Declan Bonner and that. But obviously, living so closely to Leitrim, you know, you would have heard of the greats of 94 and the likes of Seamus Quinn and Declan Darcy and these players, and obviously Mickey Quinn and that. So, like, obviously, it's just disappointing, I suppose, and there's such a gap between them players and what's going on now and, you know, the achievement of them lads. And I suppose at my age now, you're nearly getting sick of listening to 1994. You know, you wish there was more fellas of my generation that we could be talking about. But what them men achieved back then was obviously massive. And as Sean alluded there, the likes of Paddy McGarty, I suppose they're a different era than me, but from talking to people, and my wife, she's a niece of the great Mickey Cairns here from Sligo. And I suppose he's one man I'd chat a good bit now and have a pint with. But he spoke to me about Paddy, and the way he spoke about him and the high regard he has him, he must have been an absolutely phenomenal talent, you know. And I suppose that's where, when I was writing down the names, and I had the usual names that Sean has, well, he's a lot more than I have, but Paddy was definitely number one on the top of the list. Just basically from Micheál Curran's own perspective of it, from being such a great footballer and regarded nationally, for him to say the stuff he said about Paddy McGarty, one can only imagine of what a talented footballer he was. And to play up till he was 41 years of age, I think he made his debut at 16. You know, it's an incredible thing to look back on. And I suppose, unfortunately, never got to see the likes of him playing, but definitely he'd be the top of my list here on it today.
1: Okay, well, he gets super extra bonus points for being endorsed by Mickey Cairns, who's on the Sligo Mount Rushmore. So that's a double whammy for him. So I think we're getting rubber stamping here. Tommy, what's your recollection of the mythology around Paddy?
2: Again, like everyone else, I mean, it was McGarty this, it was Paddy McGarty as in child growing up. You just heard everyone who had an interest in Gaelic football around Leitrim was McGarty, Paddy McGarty. When I eventually became a sports journalist, he was one guy I wanted to meet, and I interviewed him amazingly 20 years ago now, Ger, for the Sunday Independent. I'd never met the man, but he was very interesting to talk to. And if I may, I might share one or two quotes from the piece.
1: Oh yeah,
2: I'm open to correction on this, but he made his Leitrim debut, as Emlyn said, at the age of 16 in 1949, and played his last game for Leitrim in 1971.
1: Right.
2: Yeah. So that's what they call a lengthy career by any standard. He was 20 years of age when he was selected on the Railway Cup team for Connacht. That was in 1954. And as well, you know, the Railway Cup was very prestigious. It was some sort of a precursor of other, I guess, in a way you could say, of the All-Stars and of the cream of the, you were the best in the country if you're selected on your, or the best in your province, and you're competing among the elite nationally. He was 20 when he played for Connacht in 1954. He scored 1-4 on his debut for Connacht against Munster in Tralee. Scored a goal and 4 points, as I say. He had Sean Purcell of Galway, Paddy Carney and Tom Langan of Mayo with him. McGarty says here, I always remember after I scored my first point that day, Paddy Carney came over to me and said, "Well done, Junior." That was nice of him, but I wasn't overawed. I always had self-confidence. I remember even marching behind the band before the game, someone saying to me, "You're out of step." I said, "I'm all right. Don't worry about it. I couldn't care less." And so he talked to the national stage like he belonged there.
1: I'm just reading here. He's the only Leitrim player chosen on the Connacht GAA team of the millennium as well. So he was 48 when he played his last intercounty game, having started at 16.
2: Well, 49 to 71 is, what's that, 22 years? No, he'd been 38.
1: 38. Sorry, 38. Yeah, of course. 48 was ridiculous. Bad math on my part there.
0: He'd be the only Leitrim player that would have... I think he'd be the only Leitrim player that would have won two Railway Cup medals. They won back-to-back in 57 and 58. And they also, by the best of my knowledge, he's the only Leitrim player to have played in six Connacht finals. So the Leitrim had an excellent team in the late 50s. So they were in the final in 57, 58, 59 and 60, and unfortunately beaten by Galway, who were had been All-Ireland champions in 56 and were beaten again, were beaten finalists. So they were one of the top teams in the country at the time, Frankie Sockle and Sean Purcell. And I think Tommy will
2: I talked to Paddy, if I may, Ger Emlyn, from that In that four in a row of Connacht finals, 1958 was the one that got away, beaten by 2-10 to 1-11. And McGarty said, his quote here in this, when I interviewed him back then, he said, at half time, Leitrim were 4 down at the break. Of course, there were shocking speeches in the Galway dressing room at half time. Shocking. There was only a partition between us, and the boys were hitting it. And McGarty, let's not totally romanticise it. We would have heard growing up that McCarty got very rough treatment from Galway teams, from that Galway team. And I remember Jack Mahon went on to become a GA writer himself, a journalist, and was part of that legendary... Was he part of the three in a row team, Sean?
0: No, he played in 56.
2: He was on the 56 team.
0: He would have been on.
2: But I remember hearing it said that McGarty got serious punishment from the Galway backs that time. And I met Jack Mahon in Croke Park one day in the press. I said, "Jack, I heard about you that you pulled the shirt off McGarty in 58. And Jack just grunted at me.
0: The problem would have been that, as Emlyn knows, that when the Leitrim wouldn't have been blessed with too many star forwards, so the opposition would decide that if they could stop McGarty, then they could stop Leitrim. And there was no Emlyn, black card those days.
1: Have you any experience of this, Emlyn, with the Galway defenders kind and inquiring after your health these days? Come on through.
3: No, I don't think the Galway or the Mayos are too worried about a lot of us Leitrim lads. But no, I understand where Sean's coming from. You know, as you get a bit over the years. But I'd say back then, I suppose this day and age of a lot more protection on pitches with linesmen and everything that's going on in umpires. I'd say back then, I can only imagine poor Packy. And I read phrases that the jersey was ripped off him, you know, and that never happened to me, fortunately enough. But I can just imagine back then the scenes, I says, when things like that were happening and nobody passing any heed at all.
2: But sure, yeah. can I come in there again, if I may, please, about that McGarty thing. And of course, you know, in the decades afterwards, you know, in the long after he retired, you know, people from all over Ireland, including Galway or Mayo, and you know, and everyone else, said Paddy McGarty was a great player. He's an outstanding player. But I think, personally, that the Leitrim team that eventually did win Connacht in 94, I think part of it for them was they didn't want to be patronised. They didn't want to have it said of them when they were long retired, that was a very good Leitrim team, that was a really good Leitrim team, maybe you should have won, maybe they could have or should have won Connacht. And basically have the same thing said to them as was said to McGarty. And actually, really, really, while they spoke well of him in retirement, when he was a player, they you know, did everything they could to stop him, which I suppose they were entitled to do. But there seems to be consensus that there was an element of rough treatment, sort out McGarty and sort out Leitrim. And I think there was an element of that team, of Leitrim team of the early 90s. You know, we're not going to be sorted out on the pitch and then patronise afterwards. We're going to try and win it. We want to win it, okay. and maybe we can meet our opponents then as equals thereafter.
1: Yeah, you can understand how, you know, decades and generations of hurt finally well up. Paddy McGarty ends up living in Dublin, I think, is kind of in Clondalkin. I think he had a grocery store according to Wikipedia. Yeah. You mentioned the 94 team. We should talk about that. Is Mickey Quinn the automatic from that team? Is there a debate to be had about who is the representative?
2: No.
0: But he would have been Mickey would have been the Paddy McGarty of his generation. Like, he made his county debut in 78, and he was still basically going at the age of 37 in 1997. So, you know, he had a massive career. And Tommy, I think, was at this game as well. In 1983, Leitrim played Galway, and I think it was the Connacht semi-final in Carrick and Shannon. And the final score was a really low-scoring game, 1-8 to 1-6, but Leitrim really should have won the game. I always slag my Galway friends, and I said if Leitrim had won that game, that I've saved Galway the embarrassment of losing to 12-man Dublin in the final. But and Mickey Quinn gave, I think, one of the... Now, maybe at the sands of time, or you'd be nostalgic about it. But I'd love to see a video of the game, because I think Mickey Quinn gave one of the all-time great individual performances in that game. And I was only a junior reporter with the Sligo champion at the time. But I remember in my naivety, I thought that he'd win an All-Star that year, but he didn't actually win an All-Star. But if you think about it, that was 1983. So he won the All-Star about 7 years later, and then in 1994, he was probably the father figure on the Connacht team. But I mean, Tommy's brother was on the team, so he would know more about the inner workings and I mean, what role he played in it.
2: Well, he was Leitrim's first ever All-Star in 1990. That 1983 performance at midfield is legendary. Senior debut in 78. There's the 83 game where he dominated the Galway midfield. There's 1990, the All-Star. 1994, finally, the Connacht title. And that's in, what, his 16th season? Or 17th season? And he's plays on to 97. So he has a longevity, the equal of Paddy McGarty as well. And of necessity, if you, and Emlyn might come in on this, of necessity, Leitrim teams historically have been physically small. A lot of times, it's just players who aren't physically big enough or who aren't athletic enough for serious county football. Mickey Quinn was an absolute supreme athlete, and he had power and strength, heart, could go end to end for a whole game. So that meant Leitrim, when Mickey was playing, well, Leitrim had traction in midfield. They had presence in midfield. They had power there. And he was the engine, or one of them, the engine in the engine room for many, many years.
1: Yeah, and I'm interested in that and the physicality generally of Leitrim football. You just don't have a big enough pick when there's only 30,000 population. You have that immediately for the male population. You have that for the active male GAA population. And suddenly, you know, there isn't a huge pick. So you've got to get by with cunning and guile and as much as you possibly can.
3: Yeah, you've got to go by with what you have. And as you said, the pick isn't massive. And I suppose when I started out playing in around 2008, I suppose under Desi Dolan, we had a couple of big men like in the boys, you know, there, like Gary McCluskey, Christy Carlin. They're probably a lot more physical. I suppose, you know, they're heavier kind of weighted men. The diet wasn't as efficient as it is now. And if maybe the strength and condition, I suppose, is more of an emphasis now. But I think even myself, I was probably heavier and stronger back in 2008 than I am now, even though I'm a lot leaner and maybe fitter wise, you know. And I suppose it just depends on how you determine strength, I suppose. Some lads naturally just have it as well in their inner ability just to be powerful men without even hitting the gym, you know. But like the pick we have is limited, obviously. And I suppose nowadays, from a younger age, we're trying to get lads to be built up physically stronger, that they know when they're coming into their county teams. But at the same time, the way the game has gone, I think Dublin even show that athleticism nearly now is a bigger thing than actually having physical strength, because the amount of hits and that you see in games now in comparison to, I suppose, looking at games over the last number of months of games back in the '80s, nineties, like the batons and the physicality and the punches thrown in them games, you know, players nowadays wouldn't survive in it, you know. So the game has totally evolved as well, I think, in terms of needing to be that absolutely monster in the middle of the picture. I think athleticism now is probably the main factor, and teams are kind of starting to change their mindset towards that.
1: Was there anybody else, Emlyn, that you thought might be in the shout or in the shake-up from
3: I suppose obviously 94 again, and I suppose Seamus Quinn is the other, obviously, I suppose, fella there, obviously an all-star from 94, and I think he was the last member of that panel to keep playing and finished up in the 2000s, and he was Leitrim's only ever representative for Aussie Rules back in 2000 as well, which was a massive achievement for himself, obviously, you know. But from listening to the two lads there, and they'd have a better knowledge than I would, and I'd back them with their expertise in this, but obviously from listening about Mickey Quinn, it'd be very hard to back against them. But I suppose another man you could throw into the mix, and as Colm O'Rourke was born and reared in Leitrim, I suppose we claim him, maybe another man we could throw into the mix. So good old vast man. So I suppose he was another nomination, but I'm not sure if he got picked on the Mead one or not.
2: Listen, Colm O'Rourke spent a long time pretending he wasn't from Leitrim at all.
3: Well, that's fair enough, Tommy. We'll let him go.
2: Barely wanted to acknowledge that he came from the place. I think he's come around a bit more to it now. But you mentioned Seamus Quinn there, Ger. The best fullback of his era, bar Darren Fay. If we mostly accept that Darren Fay was the greatest, well, I think he was the greatest since John O'Keefe, and arguably better than John O'Keefe, who makes most people's team of the century, team of the millennium, as the greatest fullback. I would make the case that Darren Fay was greater. And I would say that Seamus Quinn was as good as Darren Fay, and not quite as quick. Fay was very unusual that he was so tall and powerful and yet very quick over the ground. But apart from that, Quinn was a spectacular fullback, and he wasn't of the modern type that happy to break the high ball in. I mean, Seamus Quinn was up in the air in a crowded goal mouth, take it down, burst his way out. He had footwork too. He wouldn't be ploughing his way out. A mixture of power and footwork and out the field. He was a tremendous player.
0: Just as I said about Mickey Quinn, and it shows how the genes work. So Mickey Quinn's sister, Patricia, was actually a very good athlete, and she's Colin Griffin's mother. So Patricia Quinn is married to Pádraig Griffin, and Colin Griffin is their son. So it's all in a little circle there around Aoife Wilden and Ballinamore. And just as I said, it's not totally connected with the four horsemen, but it has struck me over the years that Leitrim were very unlucky, tragically unlucky. We lost in my lifetime, we've lost three outstanding footballers at the peak of their careers. We had Sean Layden, who Leitrim won the Connacht under 21 championship in 1977. And he was one of the outstanding players on it. And actually, Leitrim played Kerry in a very famous match in the All-Ireland semi-final. It was a week after Kerry had been beaten by Dublin in the All-Ireland semi-final. And it was about, you know, like, there was four or five guys from that team on the Kerry under-21 team, including one Owen Liston, who wasn't known nationally at that stage. But they played Leitrim in Carrick and Shannon. Leitrim gave them a damn good match. There was about 5 points in it at the end. But Sean Layden was subsequently killed. And then more recently, you had Shane McGettigan, who was tragically killed in an accident, a building accident in Boston. He'd be Charlie's son. But he was just at the cusp of, I would say, having an outstanding career. He'd been an outstanding colleges player with Mels, and he was just making the breakthrough at Leitrim. And then, of course, more recently, actually, even though it's hard to believe, it was 10 years ago, you had Finney McGuinness, who was killed following an accidental clash in the field. So I don't know of any other county that has had such a, you know, a tragic history in terms of losing players in the peak of the career. And I thought it was important to make that point. No,
1: it is absolutely a fair point to bring up. Just to recap then, we have Eddie Leddy and Francis Cryan. So a middle distance runner and a rower, and then two Gaelic footballers, Paddy McGarty and Mickey Quinn. So far, we've had a lot of debate. There's been like, you know, essentially, Sean, your job is to come and select, and Tommy, you get to edit, and then Emily gets to make a case for somebody else. But it sounds like we have peace between North and South. It's like the Lilliput in reverse. Everybody's actually going to be happy with this, Tommy.
2: Well, not saying that we are assortedly such an evolved species in Leitrim that we're able to put aside all tribal differences, much as I'd like to be able to say that. It's just that, as you may have suspected by now, Ger, the old Hall of Fame isn't particularly lengthy in Leitrim. You know, we didn't have to agonise over dozens of choices before we narrowed it down. I count myself lucky to be able to muster up four at all, really. And glad to have them, and glad to be able to salute them. I don't know what Sean and Emlyn feel. I mean, Michael Martin, Sean mentioned him already, was the fifth horse of the apocalypse type thing. Michael Martin played, he had star quality, real star quality, long blonde hair, an absolute speed merchant, played for Leitrim from, I guess, the age of 16, 17. Again, another vast career of maybe 18 or 19 years. He was on the Ireland International Rules team in 84, and a replacement all-star, I think, in 77. And if I might digress for a moment, Ger, Michael Martin often strikes me as a case for the as an example of, is it ethically questionable? Is it even morally questionable? Is morally or ethically questionable that the GAA has ordained it, and we all accept it, that your talent is determined not by the limits of your ability, but by an accident of birth, of geography? If you happen to be born, wherever you're born, that to some degree will set to the limits of your talent or of your career in sport. And Mickey Martin was a wonderful sportsman, footballer, brilliant soccer player too. Why should Mickey Martin or anyone else have a boundary set to their talent by an accident of birth, by your geographical origins? And to me, I've tossed and turned around this subject, this issue in my head many times over the years, but I think there is something essentially, and Mickey Martin's talent was wasted. He was a beautiful sportsman.
1: I think that you're 100% correct. And I think that the whole fixtures debate feeds off this. And I hope that after the interregnum, where we've all had a little bit of downtime, that conversation will actually take off again. It's not a conversation for Mount Rushmore, unfortunately.
2: No.
1: But... because we're out of time, but it is actually the perfect point to finish this on, because, you know, there are so many brilliant players. Even when we're doing this, how do we judge the criteria? Like, so we need the outside. It was great to get Emlyn on to talk about a family relation who is also widely revered, talking about Packy in the way he did, because it kind of validates everything. It's and it's a weird system that there's no stats, there's no stat line that we can actually just go and say, well, he performed, he had 15 games. Over those 15 games, he scored an average of 6 points a game against top quality opposition, four of whom were all stars. Therefore, you know, he gets this magic score that we pump in and go, he's one of the top 10 footballers of all time. Yeah. We can't do that. I mean, we can't do it because the competition is not fair. And you guys, with your population of 30,000 in the same championship as Dublin with their population of 1.5 million, is a bit ludicrous, really.
0: And that's not to mention the fact that Dublin gets, if I think off the top of my head, gets 17.2 million in coaching grants over the last, over the last 10 years, or Leitrim gets, or whatever it is, less than a million. So, but that's a debate for another day.
1: We've just opened a can of worms. I'm going to close it. The Leitrim Mount Rushmore. My thanks to Evelyn Mulligan, Tommy Collins, Sean McGoldrick. The four on the Mount Rushmore in Leitrim are Eddie Leddy, Francis Crine, Paddy McGarty, and Mickey Quinn. Where are they going? Where is this mountain?
0: There's a mountain called O'Rourke's Table outside Drumahair, which is very famous. It was made famous by the poet Thomas Moore. So I think that might be the suitable
3: one. We'll keep it in the North, Leitrim. We'll keep it up north.
0: Yes.
2: You have been golden up there already, Sean.
0: But that's in Sligo.
3: We'll take it.
2: It sounds good, though. It sounds like a proper place for it, all right.
1: It does. That is this week's... that's it for Leitrim's Mount Rushmore. Thanks, lads.
3: Thanks very much.
2: Thanks, sir.
0: Thanks, sir.
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2: Brought to you by Now TV. Watch whatever you're in the mood for.
3: Right, this week's OTB Culture Hall of Fame in association with Now TV is none other than Paul Howard, who has brought the best bookshelf game that we've seen of this entire lockdown so far. This is a power of intimidation akin to something you'd see in a mafia film, Paul.
4: This is wallpaper, just to let you know. You look really, really careful. You'll see the pattern repeats itself. So people will probably think he's got six copies of that book, but no, it's just wallpaper.
3: Is this your actual work? Is this where you do your writing?
4: Yeah, I do. Yeah. It's got two walls lined with books, which has another advantage because when I record in here, when I do the weekly podcast, it's soundproof. So I don't need to sort of fiddle around with volumes and all that kind of thing. But this is my torture chamber.
3: So you've been working at home essentially for years.
4: Yeah. I mean, I've kind of been, you know, especially the first sort of 4 or 5 months of the year, I'm kind of socially isolating anyway. I'm always, this time of year, I always have a Ross or Kyle Kelly book deadline. This year I have we're doing a second Gordon Darcy children's book. And then I have a third book, which I've just finished as well. And that's since the beginning of January. So I wasn't really having much of a life anyway. So I don't have that sort of fear of missing out that I often do, when I'm working.
3: When are we going to get to find out about the third book? That sounds interesting.
4: Next year, it's a children's book. It's not sport related at all. It's completely different to anything I've ever done before. It's a kind of fantasy book for children, and just an idea I had a few years back, and I was kind of just looking for time really to do it. I think I came up with the idea about 8 years ago, and just didn't have the time, but then got a bit of time this year, obviously with the lockdown and everything, I'm not missing anything.
5: How do you find your productivity levels on a general basis, Paul? I think that's something that a lot of people have probably struggled with over the last 2 months or so. Is it possible for you to just sit in that that room, that torture chamber, and bash out your best work?
4: Yeah, I think like a deadline is a great way of concentrating your mind, I think, and I always find that I work quite well. I take deadlines very seriously, I think because I worked in newspapers for years, and because my first boss was Vincent Brown, it was just, if somebody told you that something had to be ready by, your deadline was 5 o'clock on Thursday, it was 5 o'clock on Thursday. And if you didn't deliver, it wasn't, you might as well not write it because it wasn't going in the paper. So when I started working for myself, when I left sports journalism and started writing books for a living, I tried to maintain the same hours that I did when I was a journalist. So I get up very early in the morning. I'm a morning person. So, like since lockdown, actually since the beginning of January, I've been up most mornings at about 5 o'clock.
5: Right.
4: And I do my best work between kind of 5 and lunchtime. And then the afternoon, who knows, if I can bring myself to, I'm usually so tired by then, I can't actually trust anything I've written. Like I read it back the next day and I go, God, who wrote this?
5: In fairness, that's still a 7-hour shift between 5 and 12. I'm just working the maths out in your head. A lot of people, I'd say, are just kind of rolling out of bed and then actually trying to get cracky on things. And you've already done 7 hours at that point. I'd say you're not beating yourself up too much if there's some afternoons where you're like, can't find the words today.
4: I remember seeing this great interview with Mike Tyson once, and he was talking about how he used to get up at 4:30 in the morning to run. And they asked him, why do you run at 4:30? And he said, because he found out one of his opponents was getting up at 5 and he felt that he would, I think it was Larry Holmes, that he would have a psychological advantage from being up for 30 minutes before before Larry Holmes. I'm a bit like that as well. We were always like that in our house. We were very much a lark family rather than an owl family. So it's just what's always worked for me. My mind is just fresher at that time of the day.
3: Is it any coincidence that you found the time to write an idea that you had 8 years ago just as football gets cancelled? Is there anything that's maybe linking these two things in your head at all?
4: Look, that's completely it. I've nothing to do, Like my dad still rings me on a Saturday and says, did you get the football results? we're still living in this fantasy world that is still going on, you know? And he rings me just to kind of, you know, he likes to remind himself what it feels like to actually discuss football. I have a lot more time on my hands now. I think I've a lot, you know, fewer distractions. I'm not kind of checking websites every 5 minutes to see if Liverpool bought anybody or who's injured or anything like that. You know, that's, you know, sometimes I go on the BBC sport website and I realize they haven't actually refreshed the page for about 48 hours, you know, or you're reading a feature on it that you were reading 3 days ago. I think there's definitely a lot fewer distractions around the place, a lot fewer things to think about.
3: It does seem very Liverpool that a global pandemic will prevent them from lifting the trophy when they were so far ahead that it was absolutely impossible for them to be caught.
4: It's very Liverpool, yeah. I started following Liverpool when it was easy to follow Liverpool, you know, like a lot of Liverpool fans of my age, a great many of whom work in the media. We started following them in the 70s when it was just easy, like, you know, winning titles was like having your birthday. If you just hung around long enough, it was on the way. And so the last 30 years, I mean, there's been so many low points. There's been a few kind of false dawns, a few times when you thought, you know, especially under Rafa, when you thought this is the start of something, you know. It's just so bizarre. It's just, and there's a woman who works in she's the local postmistress here, and I go into the post office and she's a huge Liverpool fan. Her name is Mary. And when I go in, we always banter about Liverpool, you know. And I went in yesterday and I was wearing a mask, like, you know, and I was just across here, and I'm so used to wearing the mask now, I've actually forgotten I'm wearing it. And I walked in and we just kind of mused on the fact that if I'd walked in like that 3 months ago, she would have pressed the panic button. And it's just, you know, between that and then, you know, looking at each other and saying, Liverpool, is it ever going to happen? It's just kind of reinforces just the strangeness of this time we're living through now.
3: It is totally bizarre. And I guess, like, your job is to be creative. How much of the raw stuff that we read every week, is that written... is that written in the moment? Are you filing every week for that? And does that come from the book, or do you write the book?
4: No, the books in the early days, the first few Ross books I wrote, they were they contained a lot of the material that had been featured in columns. But now they're completely different. You know, in fact, the timelines have run in separate directions. So in the books, Ross had 5 children. And in the column for a long time, he only had 2 because he'd had these triplets in the book. So I had to keep them separate because I didn't want to give away spoilers in the column. So he had 5 in one and 2 in the other. So I had to, at one point, just sort of slip in the fact into the Irish Times column that he had these triplets in the house. Anyway, I was getting all these messages, like over 100 messages from people saying, triplets? Where the hell did these triplets come from? But I'd had to get them in somehow because I just couldn't ignore the fact that he had them. But the columns, I try to keep them current. And I suppose at the moment, I can't write about anything other than the lockdown. I can't have Ross out there in the world or, you know, Charles out there in the world. So they're all stuck in this little house on the Vico Road. Well, this huge house on the Vico Road in Glynny, and they're isolating there. So for the last sort of 8 weeks, the column has been just about trying to survive each other, really, you know, and it's a challenge. It is a challenge as a writer that, you know, you've just got one location and you've got these sort of 7 characters, 8 characters sharing the same space. And it's the challenge, I suppose, of keeping it interesting, finding something new to write about every week.
5: I guess it gives you a good theme, and I'm not sure if it helps or not, actually, but it is certainly a theme to focus on every week. And I wonder if writing and comedy writing in general is just going to have a swathe of brilliant coronavirus content when this is over. But now that you say it, it's probably happening right now.
4: It's really difficult with something like this because you just have to be really careful about, about deciding what your targets are or where the comedy is, where the jokes are, where the punchlines are, because you have to sort of you know, you have to keep remembering that, you know, it's really, really serious. And, you know, people are struggling with it, you know, with the disease, and then also with the financial effects of it as well. And we have no idea what they're going to be, you know, what a blow it's going to be to the economy. We've some idea, but no idea how great it's going to be. So I suppose you're writing comedy at times like this, you're always a lot more tentative, I think. I agonize over every line a lot more than I would ordinarily. And I read it back, and I try to imagine, right, if I'm reading this, how does this read? But it's difficult. It is always difficult at a time like this to be standing up telling jokes, I think.
3: Or talking about football, or talking about, you know, matches that happened 25 years ago in a way. But I guess you also feel a responsibility to be that 10 minutes of distraction when people flick to that page in the magazine, that it is something that they're going to enjoy and will at the same time reflect what the world is happening in the world, but take them out of it in some way as well.
4: Yeah, and that's it. I mean, it is light entertainment, and I know what you mean. There's, you know, if you go on social media and talk about anything other than COVID-19 at the moment, you're always going to get people who say, how can you talk about X when Y is happening? And that's just, I suppose, the nature of social media. It's the nature of the human condition as well. But yeah, I mean, what I do is, you know, what I write is satire. So while trying to remain funny, I also try to sort of reflect something of what's going on at the time, and maybe, you know, some of the madness of the time as well.
3: Let's get into that, because the whole point of the OTB Culture Hall of Fame is that we ask people to bring something that's going to go into it. And I just want to remind everybody that is in association with Now TV. You can stream every episode of the unmissable new show Gangs of London on the Now TV Entertainment Pass. An Irish boss, Colm Meaney, a leading gang member across all of London, is assassinated, leaving his son to keep his family and the business together. A 14-day free trial is available now. It stars Colm Meaney and Joe Cole, who was on the show last week and put City of God into the OTB Culture Hall of Fame, which is a brilliant movie. I suspect your character from this week would be able to solve the conundrum at the heart of Gangs of London if he just put his mind to it. You want to put Columbo into the Culture Hall of Fame?
4: Oh, yeah, yeah. Columbo, to me, it's the greatest TV show ever made. I know it's pushing on for 40 years now since the first episode, actually it's pushing on for 50 years since the first episode. But I think it's one of those TV shows that still holds up. It's completely different to any other crime drama that went before or has come since, in that the format is totally inverted. It's not a whodunit. William Link and Richard Leveson, who wrote it, said it was a how catch 'em instead of a whodunit. So you found out in the very, very first scene who the killer was, why he did it, and how he did it. And so you know more than the detective inside the first 5 minutes. And the show is essentially how this character, Columbo, picks apart the story every week, how he solves the crime. And it's all kind of old-fashioned police work, you know. So there's no, like, it's never kind of, you know, DNA or anything. You never hear him say, like, we'll get a DNA match on that. Like, he catches the killer out in a lie. And his powers of observation. The great thing about Columbo is he's very unlike any other detective in that he's really, really scatterbrained. And it feels weird me explaining who Columbo is to people, but I realize there are a lot of people, even people over the age of 30, who aren't really familiar with the show. But he's this sort of shambling detective. He's a lieutenant in the LAPD in the homicide division. And he wears this kind of raincoat, this dirty beige raincoat, these sort of high top brogues, we would call them, in this sweltering LA weather, you know. He always has this little cigar, this little stogie between his fingers and this ash dropping off the end of it. And he walks into a crime scene and he's spilling ash everywhere. And, you know, he takes out his notebook and he discovers he's got his wife's shopping list is written in his police notebook, and he says, I must get that later on. And he always meets the murderer. The first person he meets when he gets to the scene is, it's generally the murderer. And he knows it almost immediately, this is the guy who did it. And the show is essentially how he psychologically picks them apart. So he has all of these tricks that he uses to do that. So just to sort of wrong foot people, he pretends to be really forgetful. Quite often the murderer is somebody who's quite famous, so they'll be an author or a famous composer or an actor, because it's set in mostly Hollywood. And he would just break off from a conversation with the killer to say, my wife is your biggest fan. My wife absolutely loves your stuff. And then he kind of leads the killer along by telling him, you know, I need your big brain to help me solve this crime. And the killer is generally flattered and thinks this guy's an idiot, so I can kind of control the way the investigation goes. But Columbo was always too clever, you know, and he has this great device, and it kind of became his catchphrase. He leaves a room, he says something really unsettling to the killer, and then he leaves the room, and then when the killer looks really worried, he comes back in and says, just one more thing. And just one more thing is usually something really anodyne, like that wasn't relevant at all, but it's just to kind of just to unsettle the guy.
3: Is it funny? Is it supposed to be funny along the way?
4: Yeah, I mean, there's some of the later ones that Peter Falk made for ABC, he kind of hammed it up a little bit, you know. He's a funny character, but I think in those the golden period for Columbo was kind of 71 to 78, which was when it was on NBC, and it was they were absolutely brilliant. Later on, it became a little bit Hallmarky, and the catchphrases became kind of the thing, you know, and it was a little bit hammy. But it's absolutely hilarious, because you realize the stakes are so serious, and he stresses the killer out. I mean, basically, in almost every single episode, at the very end, when Columbo solves the case and essentially just does his ta-da moment, which is, you know, this is how I solved it, the killer willfully kind of holds up his wrists and says, put the bracelets on, and happily goes off to the electric chair, I presume, because Columbo has so defeated him psychologically. So what classically happens is, I said a second ago that Columbo, he flatters them and tells them, you know, my wife loves you and all this kind of, will you sign this book for my wife? And then there comes a point in the investigation where he keeps presenting his theories, and then there comes a point when the killer says, oh, Lieutenant Columbo, you really are a preposterous man. And then about 20 minutes later, it turns into this rage, like where he's saying, you know, get out, Lieutenant, and sort of throws him out of the house. And then, you know, the next time they meet is going to be the end game.
5: It's incredible that for a television show that ran for 32 years, it's got an IMDb rating of 8.2. Like, surely at some point over the 32 years, the rating would slip. And as you say, even between different broadcast companies, different writers, you would imagine that the standards would slip, but not for Columbo. Like, is this something that you remember watching from as young as you can remember? And is it something that through the decades was part of your life?
4: No, I'd say I discovered it quite late.
5: Right.
4: The first season, first sort of 7 or 8 seasons, well, I was kind of like 5 or 6, so I was too young to watch it. But in the late 80s, ABC bought the rights and started making new ones. And that was the time when RTE got a hold of all the old ones and started showing them. So I was probably about 17 when I discovered it. I think the reason it's got that rating is because it's pure storytelling. Like, there's no gimmicks in Columbo. It's not... You know, there's no fight sequences. There's no difficult arrests. There's no, I don't even remember, there aren't many kind of police sirens, like, you know, going off. It's purely police procedural stuff. And it's kind of, just great storytelling, great writing. I think that's why it's kind of survived, like why it sort of measures up against, you know, some of the later, cop dramas. And it's the cleverness of how he actually solves the crimes.
5: How important is Peter Falk in all this? Is it possible to get anywhere near the reverence for this television show without him?
4: No, I mean, he really is Columbo. There was a story I read somewhere that Bing Crosby was originally considered for the role, which would be very, very strange indeed. But you just can't separate Columbo from the character, so much so that when you see Peter Falk in anything else, it kind of looks odd. You know, you kind of expect him to go back into character any minute. And you forget that Peter Falk was a really successful actor before he became Columbo. He had two Oscar nominations for gangster movies. He was always in gangster movies because he looked so rough. He only had one eye. One of his eyes was prosthetic. He had cancer of the eye as a child, and the eye was removed when he was 3 years old. So he could never get romantic leads because he had one eye. So he was always cast as gangsters. He played this kind of Che Guevara type character in a movie as well, but mostly it was kind of hoodlums. And then the Columbo thing came along, but I've seen him in other things, and I just can't accept him anything else. He's just so strong in that role.
3: It's definitely something that becomes a kind of, I don't want to say cultural moment, but like a lot of people queue up to be in this, and it's got some famous alumni as directors as well. Steven Spielberg did an episode, for example.
4: Yeah, Steven Spielberg did. I think it was the first non-pilot episode, and it was fantastic. It's actually my favorite episode. It's the first non-pilot episode shown on television, and it's about these two authors, and they write these crime books together, and one of them has decided he wants to break up the partnership and wants to go it alone. So the other author lures him to this cabin in the woods where they're going to celebrate with a weekend of hunting, and he kills him, and he thinks he's committed the perfect crime because he's put all this work into it. And Columbo arrives on the scene, and he knows instantly that this guy did it, and he just sort of picks him apart. The other great thing about Columbo, because I realize I'm telling you the entire plot here, it's perfect for me because my nickname at home is Spoiler Alert, because I ruin absolutely everything. Like, I ruined Shutter Island. I ruined all of these movies that have a big reveal at the end. I'm the one in the cinema who shouts out, "Kaiser Soze!" Do you know who was great as Kaiser Soze in that movie? I ruin everything. The great thing about Columbo is you can't ruin it because everybody knows who did it right from the start. Frankie Boyle has this funny line in one of his stand-up routines where he talks about his grandmother watching Columbo, and an hour in she says, "I think I know who did it."
5: It's far more difficult to do and to make that gripping, isn't it? Like, the device of, say, a fight scene, or even the quest of tracking someone down or finding out who did it, is far easier. Like, I'm not shooting down that form of television whatsoever, because when that's done, it's exceptional as well. But this is definitely a greater achievement. I think it's almost like in Cold Blood when Truman tells you exactly who's done it, and you just want to figure out why.
4: Yeah, exactly. And it's the tension around it as well. And one of the other great things about Columbo was that the killer wasn't always an unsympathetic character. And I think most crime dramas you watch now, you know, you're supposed to hate the killer. And quite often you actually like the killer in Columbo because they've killed, you know, from the opening sequence that maybe they're being blackmailed or they've got this, you know, problem in their life, but there's all sorts of reasons why people kill, and they go through the whole gamut in Columbo. But sometimes he really, really likes the killer, and there's a great episode. There's a character in it called Abigail Mitchell, and she's also a writer, as it happens, and she kills her son-in-law because she suspects that he killed her missing daughter years earlier, Columbo gets to really like her, and they become great friends, but he's still trying to break her down. And there's a lovely moment in it where she says to him, I think you and I have become really good friends. And he says, but don't count on it. And it's just such an amazing moment, like, you know, and she's just left with her mouth open because it's the first moment when she realizes that he knows she did it. But it's always, like, you know, like I said, there's no chases or anything like that. There's no fight scenes, but it doesn't mean there's no tension. Like, there's a great scene in one episode where Columbo realizes the killer is a cigar smoker, and he tells the suspect, his lead suspect, who he's still kind of befriended at this stage, and the friend is smoking the cigar, and he said, I believe the killer is a cigar smoker, and this guy still has the scar between his fingers. And he said, why do you say that? And he said, the night the body was discovered, there was a match in the ashtray, and the match was burned right down to kind of like this much. And he said, if it was a cigarette smoker, it would just be there. And of course, your man has the cigar in his burning between his fingers. So there was always great moments of tension. You know, you don't need a fight sequence or, you know, 30 cars destroyed in a chase to actually have tension in a cop drama.
3: And I've just checked, it's on YouTube. The official Columbo channel has put up Murder by the Book Season 1, Episode 1. It has over 2 million views, 2.2 million views. So you can dig this out if you want to go looking for it. It's not that hard to find.
4: Yeah, yeah. Oh, they're great. There's an Irish one, actually, that's kind of worth looking at. I think it's called, it'll come to me in a second. I can't remember at the moment, but it's shockingly bad, like, because it's a kind of American 1970s representation of Ireland.
3: The Conspirators, it's called.
4: The Conspirators. He's an IRA gun runner, the killer, and he kills an arms dealer. And it's kind of strange just to see, you know, he keeps talking about the old country, and he keeps breaking into song. Anytime he's drinking whiskey, he breaks into, he sings, God Save Ireland, said the hero. You know, he gives it full, on the, whether on the gallows high or the battlefield we die, the full God Save Ireland. So it's really naff, but it's kind of, it's just a great example of kind of television at that time as well. You know, there's it's kind of a funny caricature, you know, but what's great about that particular episode is how Columbo solves that crime. It's one of the best, of any of the episodes. So it doesn't matter. Even if at any point, you know, the characterization was weak or the script was weak, the procedure stuff saved every episode.
5: Well, I will say that you didn't reveal how it got solved there, so you're not living up to your spoiler alert nickname.
4: I would like to encourage people to watch them.
5: Paul, we've kind of buried the lead here a small bit. You have paid your respect at Peter Falk's grave. You're that big a fan of Columbo.
4: I did, actually. I went, his coat is in the Smithsonian in Washington, and I went to see his coat when I was there for the Mike Tyson Kevin McBride fight about 15 years ago, and I was more excited about seeing the coat than I was the fight. But it just happened to be closed the day I went, so I never got to see it. But Mary and I, we were in Los Angeles about 3 years ago, and he's buried in the cemetery in Westwood in Los Angeles, and it's right in the middle of this really kind of built up area. There's this tiny little cemetery behind an office building, and he's buried in there. And another great hero of mine, Roy Orbison, is buried in there as well. So I wanted to go and pay my respects at his grave. But I found out there's lots of famous people buried there, including Marilyn Monroe. And Joe DiMaggio, in his will, left money for fresh flowers to be put on her grave every day for eternity.
3: And, wow!
4: And we saw the flowers being put there while we were standing around, like looking at Columbo's grave. It was a pretty amazing place.
3: Jesus,
5: that really
3: what
5: is
3: a great contract
5: shot.
3: For a florist. Yeah, I mean,
4: there must surely be a day in like 1,000 years when the money runs out, but who knows?
3: Or whoever the investor is. Billy Connolly was in an episode, and a bunch of other actors kind of queued up to be in it. It was like an event for your career to be in an episode.
4: Yeah,
3: it reached that kind of level.
4: Yeah, some of them worked and some of them didn't work. Actually, Billy Connolly was one of the ones that didn't work. He was, and I think he was too big as Billy Connolly. You were too aware of the fact that he's this hilarious Scottish comedian who generally usually only has to speak for me to laugh. And he was just being particularly unfunny. He didn't have any funny lines in it. So it was, so that one didn't work. But Leonard Nimoy was in the very first pilot episode, and he plays this surgeon who murders his master by, he performs heart surgery on him, and he uses dissolving sutures. And it's a brilliant episode. And the chemistry, the hatred between Columbo and this doctor character, the surgeon character, it's really, really sparky. It's the only episode, I think, where Columbo actually loses his temper, because he's just kind of one mood the whole time. But it's the only time he actually shouts. He shouts at one of the killers and loses his rag. Johnny Cash is in one episode, and it's one of the best as well. He plays this Bible thumping preacher singer type, and himself essentially, and he kills. I'm sorry, I'm spoiling it. Okay, but he kills his ex-wife and manager, who is bribing him, and he's trying to get away from him. He wants to go off and do other kinds of music, and he kills her in this really kind of inventive way. They go up in a plane, and he arranges for the plane to crash by fiddling with the engine, and he jumps out in a parachute and leaves the plane to crash, and he pretends he's kind of survived in the wreckage, and Columbo smells a rat straight away. But that's one of the great episodes, and that's one of the examples of, you know, an established star who comes in and it's just really good. And you actually forget he's Johnny Cash, or you don't care that he's Johnny Cash because he's such a great character in it.
3: It's funny how some TV programs can work with the big stars and some can't. And I guess if you have 60 odd episodes, there are going to be some duds in there, but it's great to have the good ones. So you mentioned Leonard Nimoy, obviously was William Shatner, Vincent Price, yeah, Martin Sheen.
4: Yeah, yeah. Ray Milland. You know, anyone who was anyone. I think there's something like 4 or 5 Oscar winners have appeared as villains in it after winning Oscars. Like, you know, so
3: right.
4: It was, they all wanted to do it, and that wasn't the way it was at the time. You know, now all Hollywood stars want to do television, but it wasn't like that at the time. So, you know, the show, it just shows you how, you know, what an impact it had on people, you know, and this was back in the day when it was real go-to TV. You know, there was a sense that everybody sat down and watched the latest episode of Columbo. Everybody wants to be in it.
3: I guess we forget about that, really, that whole, you know, we can, quick Google, you find it on YouTube, that first episode is there, 2 million people have watched it in the last 2 years, and that's just on one platform. It's probably loads of other different places as well. You do forget that these series, so much money went into them. There was only 3 or 4 that each of the TV companies made, which meant that there wasn't that much choice every year. So it had to be good for it to survive, and it had to have some kind of support from the public as well.
4: Yeah, yeah. I mean, like to tell you how big it was, like it made, you know, Columbo was on the cover of Time magazine. I actually have the picture here.
3: Oh, wow.
4: Can you see that? Is there a shine on it?
3: TV's Year of the Cop.
4: So it was absolutely huge. This is hanging in my bathroom, but visitors to the house think it's very strange. They think I'm hanging in your bathroom. I have to explain it to them.
3: Just one more thing, literally just one more thing. Not only about going to see his grave, but you've got his dog as well.
4: Yeah, we he's here. The only problem, Humphrey is the name. He's a basset hound. Humphrey, come here, come here. The only problem with Basset Hounds is they never do what they're told. And this was what kind of drew me to Columbo, to a Basset Hound, that Columbo had one and it was called Dog and it never ever did anything. He had to carry it everywhere. Like, you know, they're huge. This dog is 30 kilos. And Columbo takes it to the vet regularly, you know, and he says, he just won't do anything. He just sits there. He won't do anything. And I just thought, that's the dog for me. That's what I want. I want this lazy dog who refuses to move. But anyway, it turned out he wasn't like that at all. Like, he's got tons of energy and you're just constantly fighting with him as well, you know. But it was purely down to Columbo. It just, I think he might be coming in. No. I sent you a picture.
3: That was the perfect finale there, where he doesn't do what he's told and doesn't do what he's told.
4: Ever. No, there's some treats here. I'm trying to kind of, I've got a sort of Hansel and Gretel type trail of treats coming over here to try and get them. Here, Humphrey, come here. Hang on. I'll move this slightly.
5: Oh.
4: No. Oh, he's just shy.
3: The big reveal. All right. He's camera shy. Paul, you've been great. This is exactly what we wanted for this week's OTB Culture Hall of Fame with Now TV. Columbo, it's 100% going in, and we'll get people to dig that out on YouTube. Paul Harrod, you're Jen, thanks very much. You can stream every episode of the unmissable new show Gangs of London on the Now TV Entertainment Pass. An Irish boss, Colin Meaney, a leading gang member across all of London, is assassinated, leaving his son to keep his family and the business together. You can a 14-day free trial if you want it, starring Colin Meaney and Joe Cole, who was last week's guest on the show. Recommend you dig that out as well. We'll take a quick break back after these.
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7: 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He runs a lot. He looks after his body. So he'll be back again. He wants that A desperately, I think, you know, inside. Even though he sort of talks it off a little bit. But I think he wants it desperately.
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8: What is it called? Friday Fire Pit? Friday Fire Pit.
9: Say we just put a bit more thought into dominating
8: miserable
9: the comments
8: gift,
9: box.
8: You know that, more miserable
9: you gotta call it like it is.
10: It's Friday, like what?
11: The Friday Fire Pit.
9: Am I excited?
12: Yeah.
9: Yeah. Looking forward to Stewie and Shauna,
12: yeah. Ah, thanks.
9: Cameron and Colin. More.
12: It all happens on a Friday here, folks. Wow.
9: Friday fire pit.
12: Tis.
9: Warm your hat. Of all the weeks to have a fire pit, today is the day. Yep. I wouldn't mind. I did crank up my own fire pit at home a few weeks ago because I felt, this is the point of the year now where there's a sweet spot enough of.
8: There's no energy crisis in
9: your
8: gaff.
9: You can't be absolutely freezing, right, to have the fire pit. If it's too cold, the fire pit is no use.
12: Yeah.
9: If it's too warm, it's pretty pointless. As well. But no, we all been put back in our box. What's happening?
12: What is happening?
13: I'll tell you what's happening.
12: Yeah, go on.
9: What's up?
13: Off the back of our new look Irish football talk at the top of the show. That was off the back of our pre-show meeting when we talked about new look on a jersey. Jerseys, great jerseys, favourite jerseys. So we were talking about what's your favourite jersey in the sport. But before we get to any of that, we were talking about the new look logo and crest for Ireland.
12: Mm-hmm.
13: So that's what it is on screen there. That's the Boston American looking pub.
12: Pretty good.
13: Or, you know, knockoff pennies, duns, whatever way you want to look at it. So we said, can we do any better than that? Well, ladies and gentlemen, boys and girls, step up. Cameron Hill, who has designed this look.
12: Look at this.
13: For Irish football. Now, he has it on screen there.
12: You see it now in a second.
13: And there's a picture. There you have it on screen.
9: There it is
13: now,
9: in quality.
13: That is beautiful.
8: 4K.
13: The simplicity of it. The shamrock. Your favourite word underneath.
9: That was that was the one that was on the blue jersey.
12: Yeah, that's what I was going for. Yeah.
9: Basically just copied the one that was on the blue jersey.
12: Yeah, had it up on the screen and just kind of traced it. Yeah.
9: It's not far off, is it?
12: No, it's not too far off. I was kind of thinking, what will I do? But yeah, apparently we were all meant to do it, but true to form, back in school, I was the only one to do the homework.
9: Well, to be absolutely fair about the whole thing, of course, it was like suggested at 7:25, and we've been slightly busy.
13: Inspired, and
12: full ad break.
13: This is what I want to know from the artist himself. Limited time.
12: Yeah.
13: Simple A4 sheet and a pen.
12: Yeah.
13: What happened?
12: Basically,
13: was the process?
12: I haven't been doing much of my job today. I spent most of
13: actually
12: the
13: performance review. Yeah.
12: This is my performance review. Yeah, I just, you know, got out. I had the four ink one.
13: Yes.
12: I can go nuts here. All right. Put a bit of green, bit of blue, and then, yeah, was spent a good bit of the show drawing a shamrock.
10: Enjoy the way it says Cameron Hill, age redacted. That is one of the great mysteries of OTB. We'll never know Cameron's age. He's like a Jesse Lingard. He'll always be young.
12: Yeah.
13: I have
9: Jesus,
13: the information.
9: I didn't know where that comparison was going, Shane. That's
10: always young.
9: Dodgy territory.
13: Mm. I have the pleasure of being privy to the information, but it should not be revealed.
10: Ah. Mm.
13: Redacted shall remain the mystery. But thank you for the creation. You know, agent, it takes a lot to do that in such a short space of time to be that creative.
9: Are we ending else on the list, or are we going to
12: I'm fine with the praise, to be honest, if that's okay.
13: I like to talk about that. Well, I mean, agent, I did touch on it there, but I just wanted to get the art, first bit of art on the show, bit of culture, no harm, especially on a Friday.
9: First bit of art in the show,
13: First bit what of I'd like to hear, Adrian, because I can feel your impatience there, you're tapping away.
9: Of all the days to say the first bit of art in the show.
10: Coloring book.
9: Yeah.
13: That was the joke there. And so your favourite jersey. Adrian.
9: Yep.
13: Don't have to be football.
9: Go with somebody else. Go with somebody else. Cameron, come on, you've been thinking.
13: Shane Hannan is doing the distant thinking.
9: Yeah, I'm like
12: doing
9: the
12: hard.
13: Enjoy that.
12: Smell the fart acting.
10: Monaghan 1988 Ulster title winning. Simplistic, white, lovely blue collar.
13: Yeah.
10: Very simple, just the crest. Simple is best, I think, when it comes to jerseys.
9: Who's the sponsor?
10: There was no sponsor.
9: Oh, that wasn't pre-sponsor days, was it? Or was it just a man and couldn't get a sponsor?
10: Don't know. This is the new.
9: No, there was definitely sponsors at that point.
10: Not in the retro jersey
9: Impact
10: I have.
9: Pack on the Mead jersey is one that comes to mind.
10: It was simple. No.
9: I'm not talking about that was a nice jersey, but I mean more that there were actually sponsors.
10: No, I think it was. See, it's simple. No, there's nothing on it. You can see a photo of it there. It's kind of you'll not be able to see it on screen. You'll have to Google
12: to look it up. Yeah.
9: You Google it yourself, Karen. we haven't prepared this item, so you just Google away.
13: There you go. Yeah,
10: I haven't put a thought into it. That'll be my answer. I have to say, simple. Italian 90 Ireland jersey is an obvious answer, but too obvious, maybe.
13: I have a few interesting ones like Trevor Giles.
9: Was that the one? Sorry.
13: Go ahead.
9: That wasn't the one with the perforated. Was that 88 with the perforated arm on it? I had that one at home. I think that might be my
10: favorite.
9: That
10: was the 88 one, wasn't it?
9: Italian remember that with the little white purple? You're all looking with sort of blank stares as if to say perforated. What are we talking about?
10: Yeah.
9: There was a lovely, I'll have to start Googling now, and you can fill the air by coming talking about something else.
13: Well, I was just saying, Trevor Giles, people probably know where that's going already, but the short sleeve look, like, I mean, he broke
10: parts,
13: but the way he wore that. And then 3 years later, Cameroon at the 2002 World Cup, do you remember their vest top?
10: Cameroon Hill,
13: they had a vest jersey with the black underneath t-shirt looking design. And then this kind of an unusual jersey category, a subcategory within this topic, is Manchester United's away jersey in the 2001-2 season was reversible.
10: I had one.
13: The white and the gold.
10: What
13: unusual.
10: It was too heavy though. What a novel idea.
13: And also United in 1998-99 had their own Champions League jersey specifically for the Champions League and a different one for the Premier League. Marketing way ahead of their time. I thought you'd be all over that.
9: I think that was 88, by the way, and it's an absolute cracker jersey. It has the old crest on it that this one is sort of based on, with the orange circle around it and the green shamrock. They could have done actually worse looking at it here than put that shamrock in the middle of that crest.
12: I like that shamrock.
9: More authentic. I had that jersey at home, the little crossover collar on it with the orange line through it. Belter.
13: I love that.
9: Of a jersey.
13: You see, I actually really do love hearing people's stories about their favourite jerseys because it brings back
9: straight back
13: memories.
12: Absolutely. Incorporating the sponsor into the jersey is an art form in itself. I love when it really blends well with the jersey, because like having the sponsor there and having a clunky, I think it's the one problem I'd have with like the old Westmead ones is that big yellow square for the Renault kind of took away from it just a touch.
9: I don't know why they did that for a couple of years, and then somebody went, oh, do you know what, we'll just put that in white and stick it on the jersey, and now it looks class.
12: Yeah, it looks way better. I love that. Yeah. It's a subtle little Soussaint class.
9: A Soussaint. Do you try in the most interviews you do? Malachy O'Rourke, you say something in French.
10: Yeah.
12: Frankish.
13: Fergus Keogh wants you to do more French pronunciations here, Cameron, in the comments.
12: Yeah, because he gave out about my pronunciation of nul de gré that time.
13: Exactly what he's mentioning here.
12: Yeah, exactly. Yeah. Well, listen, Fergus, okay?
13: Your sponsor point, totally agree with. The Lions jersey from 2001. sponsor NTL.
9: Yeah.
13: And for whatever reason, that just worked beautifully with that jersey. So it was predominantly navy with red on the top third, let's say, and then the bottom two thirds was navy. I was at home recently, home in Cork, and opened the cupboard and there was at home. The wardrobe.
9: That's an interesting story.
13: Well, I'm just saying it was a nice jersey. You know, that's the whole topic.
9: Yeah.
13: You can get on board with it or you can't. I can move on.
10: That's the whole topic.
13: If you're not into this,
9: that's the whole topic. On, you know? It's the defensive tone now.
13: Look, Cork. Adrian, cynicism is the easiest position. Creativity is
9: cool
13: the
9: story,
13: is
9: bro.
13: Respect,
9: the,
13: you know.
9: What the kids say.
13: I can move on. If people aren't feeling it, there's no problem at all.
12: My favourite jerseys are, well, people who follow or are kind of rugby hipsters like myself. The sevens ones are used to be back in like the 2010s used to be absolutely fire. You'd look at them and it was the great pity of us not being really sevens material is that we never got our chance to do it in the early 10s, but some of them are sublime. But I think the best jerseys are the Argentina World Cup away ones in rugby. They're, if you,
9: Argentina
12: again,
9: do a good jersey across the board, don't
12: yeah,
9: they?
12: I think it just, yeah, they really get it right, don't they? I love, but the 2015 World Cup one is sublime.
9: What was that?
12: It's just really subtle dark blue, but kind of fades to a lighter blue down the jersey. Oh,
9: nice.
12: Stop the lights.
10: Oh. Colin's hiding.
13: We have a comment ourselves here. Colin, pick up the jersey to your right. Irish women's jersey. Lovely. Yeah.
10: Very nice.
13: Sign there.
9: Do you know what we could do for next week's show? Because it would tap into your outrageousness. What? And if everybody's on board for this.
10: My outrageousness.
9: Wear the most outrageous jersey that you have in the cupboard at home.
10: Oh, wow. Okay. It has to be a jersey.
9: And I think about this specifically because I know exactly what I'm wearing. Yeah, it has to be a jersey.
10: I have one.
13: Next Friday. I have one.
9: Next Friday. What do you think?
10: Right,
9: I bought a Hurricanes jersey when I was in New Zealand and it's a big yellow thing and I thought, it's a bit mad, but it'll be great and I'll wear that for ages and I think I wore it a little bit.
10: We have to remember to do this now next Friday. We'll do it.
13: No, I have one.
10: Oh, no, show next Friday.
9: We have a show next Friday.
13: Oh, we don't. No, we don't. We don't.
12: We'll still wear them on Friday. How about that?
13: We'll wear them at
9: home. When we're back after that, yeah.
13: We'll send up a WhatsApp group. Here's what I'm wearing today. Mm. All right, that's good.
12: That's great.
13: Now, another topic I want to discuss because I'm getting notes here that the next lad is ready. And I'm excited about that. I do want to give that enough time.
9: Yeah.
13: But I do like this question. Which sporting event would you go back to in time to experience again? Live.
12: Again? Or just generally?
10: One you would...
13: Well, you
10: wish
13: can experience it again or one that you missed.
10: You wish you were there.
13: Maybe you loved one so... Loved an
9: I would just
13: so much
9: go straight
13: to
9: Westmeath 2004 Leinster Final.
13: I think you've told me that story maybe three times. Yeah.
9: But that's it. Like 2009 Grand Slam game against Wales will be there.
13: Mm.
9: There, thereabouts, as they say.
12: Pinnacle.
10: I wish I was alive and there for Loftus Road 1985. Barry McGuigan beats Pedrosa.
9: This is a different conversation, though.
10: No. An event I wish I was
9: The parameters of this
10: I wasn't
9: conversation.
10: There.
9: I wasn't just
10: there.
9: Become very loose.
12: The parameters of the conversation should
10: it's
12: be set.
10: It's boring to say, I wish I was at this event again.
9: Well, that's what you were asked.
10: Yeah, but the 2013 Ulster final
9: you can't
10: was great.
9: Just bend the rules.
10: I was there. I don't need to relive it again.
9: It's the bloody fire pit, Jane.
10: No.
9: Bend the rules.
10: The better discussion is a sporting event that you
9: weren't
10: at. But
9: that's not the question that was asked.
10: Yeah, but it was.
12: Yeah, because the person who pitched it, me.
10: Is that what you meant?
12: That's what I meant.
10: Yeah, well, I wish I was there.
9: I wish I was there. You could have just said
10: Bonus Cyclone High.
12: I thought it was fairly clear cut, but clearly I need to break it down.
9: I didn't understand the assignment.
12: Simple terms.
10: Jesus,
12: two assignments you've missed.
9: I have a match program from that fight signed by Barry McGuigan.
10: Oh
12: wow!
13: Viking Gael GA jersey in Denmark is a beaut. Pictures, Tommy, would be great to bring that on, Tommy. But I do like the shouts.
10: Yeah. By the way, the tattoo I wanted to get was the Cantona when seagulls follow the trawler it is because they think sardines will be thrown into the sea.
9: Are our audience totally unaware that we mentioned it briefly earlier, did we?
10: Briefly, yeah, I said that, yeah. What sporting quote from a sporting person would you most like to get tattooed if you were so inclined? If you were forced to get a tattoo of a sporting quote.
12: Does that work as a pictorial version of the quote? Could you just have a trawler and a lot of seagulls behind?
9: Oh, much better idea. You should consult Cameron for your next piece.
10: Yeah. Then how do you know it's Cantona? Do you have to get something Cantona?
12: I have Cantona on the boat.
9: Little French flag, Cameron?
10: Little French flag on the
12: boat. French flag. Yeah, or drapeau, as they say in French.
10: I might get this tattoo and
9: chapeau
10: for
9: TV.
10: Yeah, yeah. Chapeau. I'm going to do it, yeah.
13: Would you do that?
10: Yeah.
13: Would you do it for the name of content?
10: I would actually get my sister to maybe design it. She's a graphic designer, so she can draw it up for me.
13: Could Adrian do the tattoo? after a few lessons. We get agents from lessons attached.
9: Yeah, no, I don't think that'd be,
13: that's
9: a
13: four weeks.
9: Good idea.
13: And then we'll film agent and do it. Yeah, you wouldn't do it. I mean, that's so you now. Even if you were able to do it, you wouldn't do it.
9: Mm. That'd be ridiculous. If I was able to do it... Well,
13: I feel like you'd refuse on artistic grounds.
9: No, why would
13: grounds.
9: I do that?
13: I feel like you would.
12: Trying to think, how would you draw... How would you... imagine as a tattoo, like as a picture, the Brian O'Driscoll knowledge is knowing a tomato.
9: Oh, it's
12: fruit.
9: A tomato and it's a rugby ball and...
12: But now, wisdom is knowing not putting it in a fruit salad. Are you kind of... How do you make someone look reluctant
9: then
12: to put a tomato
9: then don't
12: in
9: put a fruit salad in your...
12: But that's the...
9: A big tattoo of Brian O'Driscoll's face

0: do, yeah.
1: What is it, the 10th of March?
2: Where will you get it? Where in your body will you get it? This question got asked earlier, where will you get it?
1: A tattoo
2: parlor. I got it at that shop down the Keys there.
1: Yeah.
2: It's very good.
1: I'll get it somewhere on the arm, on the left arm maybe. All my tattoos are on the left side of my body.
2: Are you going to be, because at the rate, what age did you get your first tattoo?
1: I was on the J1, I was 21.
2: And what age are you now?
1: 22, I'll be 30 this year.
0: 22.
2: Okay, so you've 11 tattoos in 9 years.
1: Yeah.
2: At that rate of going, you're going to be busy.
0: Yeah, that's like
1: an Erling Haaland tattoo rate.
2: Do you think you'll ever stop?
1: Nah.
2: Just keep going.
1: Ah, sure. Oh, your body's a canvas, lads, you know.
2: Have you any no-go areas?
1: One in particular. But,
2: have you any... Oh, that's the word. That.
1: Yeah, I would do. I think, look...
2: Where would be no-go?
1: The body's just a vessel, do you know?
2: Would you get anything around your face or...
1: No, I was sorry, I wouldn't get anything on the face.
2: Anything after that is fair game.
1: Anything after that is fair game, yeah.
0: Right. Is your philosophy the opposite to my body is a temple?
2: I think that's unfair.
1: But both, look after your body health-wise, but, I mean, the outside of it doesn't really matter.
2: But there's nothing, why is your body not a temple if you're
1: scribbled on it like a child.
0: I was wondering, was vessel the opposite to temple?
1: The tattoos remind me of happy moments and good things.
2: Yeah.
1: So I think, huh? I think there's a good reason to get them, you know?
0: Okay.
1: So
0: proceed.
2: Jesus Christ, what a limp end.
3: The content God.
2: That's the Friday fire pit.
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1: One of the things that we want to mention before we get into that Pat Murray chat was that in the office during the week where you had Niall O'Toole on and you were reflecting on the amazingness of Paul O'Donovan how he really should be sort of just rubber stamped basically as Ireland's number one sports person of all time.
2: It should, and you know what, I think we should like magic up Colin Bowie in studio. There he is.
1: Colin, how are you? How are you?
3: I was in the production box there a second ago.
2: Yeah.
3: What the hell happened?
1: And it just struck me that like, you know, he's obviously, I think it might have been you mentioned on that, or somebody mentioned that he's not even in Cork's,
2: On Tuesday that Paul O'Donovan is not even in Cork's top four Irish sports people, even though we're having a conversation about him possibly being Ireland's greatest sports person.
1: But then the thing was, so, okay, but like now we have the context of, you know, he's getting more amazing and more amazing, and he might have, you know, as Niall said, like, what is the medal count? So we're going to get to a point where it's, he unavoidably, if he's going to be debated as, you know, whether he's Ireland's top sports person of all time, he's surely got to be on Cork's Mount Rushmore. Cork's,
2: yes.
1: Mount Rushmore, easy,
2: yes,
1: for you to say.
2: I would think that's prerequisite.
1: Over to you.
3: Oh, I would love nothing more. I would have nothing more to put Paul on this Mount Rushmore. My hands are tied, Paul.
2: I can't do it.
3: I mean, I can't, unless
1: we're reopening.
3: Can we have a fifth head?
2: Well, just say, remind us.
3: What can you do? So everybody out there, for those who don't know, my four people on Cork's Mount Rushmore speak for themselves. Roy Keane, Sonia O'Sullivan, Christy Ring, Ronan O'Gara. Now, before everyone goes crazy, tell me here in the comments, who am I kicking out for Paul?
1: Well, Don't be outsourcing your responsibility here.
3: I am.
1: Come on, the question is to you.
3: I am.
1: What's your order of that four?
3: Hold on now. I didn't come to you and say, please let me on the show again to talk about why Paul O'Donovan should be on Mount Rushmore. The burden is on everybody else.
1: No, so are you saying
3: to me why I should put... I can't put Paul on.
1: One question.
2: The burden's on...
1: Is Paul O'Donovan in the conversation, as in the top one, two, three Irish sports people of all time?
3: He's getting there, isn't he?
1: Well, no, he's, I'm not asking you for a vague, like, loose answer. Is he?
3: Yeah. He's getting there.
1: How is he not on one county's top four? That doesn't make any sense.
3: I would say he is.
1: Can I put it to you this way?
3: Your mind about this.
1: Christy Ring. Well, I'm trying to like probe beyond the nonsense, and you outsourcing a responsibility for this crucial question.
3: Wow.
1: Is Christy Ring in the conversation for Ireland's greatest sports person of all time?
3: Greatest hurler of all time?
1: No, I'm talking about Ireland's greatest sports person.
2: You saw a lot of him, did you?
3: That's really good. That's quality. We'll miss that, won't we?
1: Who's closest?
3: As I said at the time, 2.5 years ago, when I did the Mount Rushmore, it was the second one. Did the Mount? Actually, and on that, the only two Mount Rushmores who did it with just one person was me and Nathan. Bravery, that is. Mayo and Cork were first. Everybody else had a partner. That's one point. The production there. That's one point. Point two was what? What did you say to me there? Just before that point,
2: it was about like how much of Christy have you actually seen? You know,
3: yeah. So obviously, you do the research. We do research for every segment we do. So I did the research for that, collated the data, and actually anecdotally spoke with Billy Buig. Now you won't speak ill of Billy Buig because you're a good friend of his.
2: Colin's dad, and he is a gentleman.
3: Yeah. So he saw him when he was very young, and he was behind the goal for one of Christy Ring's goals, and he ducked.
2: I was just being
3: the sheer ferocity of the shot.
2: I was just being facetious about Christy Ring, by the way.
3: I know, I get that. Oh, I do understand that.
2: You don't need to.
3: So that's Christy.
2: Yeah.
3: Roy is Roy. Now I'm looking at the comments here.
1: Give us each contestant's resume. Like, we know who they are. You're just avoiding the question again.
3: I'm looking at the comments here. So I'm saying there's Andrew O'Brien kicking Roy Keane to the curb. Now, I don't know how you would even begin to justify that. Then Mark Dunning comes in with Raj for me. But Raj was probably the most stats-heavy justification.
1: The fact that you're slipping out of screen there and slipping behind the desk and disappearing behind your laptop is very visually...
3: Well, I'm kind of looking at JoJo at the same time as well.
1: Of your point.
3: So, Paul, I love Paul O'Donovan. Oh my God, you love him. And actually,
1: not that much.
3: I was listening back to that Mount Rushmore during the week in anticipation of the potential of doing this segment. And we actually did say it at the end that... I think you said to me, Owen, does Paul need to win gold here to be considered? And I was like, yeah, I think so. And I think in the next 5 to 10 years, I mightn't have a choice but to put Paul on. And that maybe that will be the case someday. But what I'm struggling with all week long is I really don't know who I'd knock off to Mount Rushmore.
1: Who would you knock off?
3: No one. That's my point. That's exactly my point. I couldn't.
2: Paul O'Donovan's not in the top four Cork sports people of all time.
3: But hold on. Hold on a second. He's eligible for the other 31 counties.
1: Listen, is there ever anything more Cork?
2: But I have to say, if you're doing like an All Ireland Mount Rushmore,
3: he'd be in contention. Yeah.
2: But he obviously wouldn't, like, because you've obviously got four Cork people ahead of him. So that
3: if I was doing it, yeah. Or if one was, he is. But I must stress that I'm a massive Paul O'Donovan fan, and I'm really struggling with this. And that's why I said at the start, it's my hands are tied here. There's only four spaces. Yeah. We have a great bench, though, don't we?
1: You're not even getting into a conversation about like how he might be better than other people who are on the list. You're just not entertaining it.
3: I have a great point here by TB in the YouTube comments. If Adrian wants to include Paul, why doesn't he want to include Fintan?
1: Thanks for the comment there, TV. But I mean, like, I doff my hat to
2: difference in level of success
1: absolutely. And I also doff my hat to Niall O'Toole, who tell you that now, you know, it's Paul.
3: EH comes in. What a Sonia one. A silver medal at the Olympics. Well, Sonia was quite dominant. And speaking of the European Championships, look at her CV from the 1990s.
1: But I also think there's like
3: Gold Galore, so she has to be really consistent. She's
2: world champion and also the sport.
3: World champion had that record from, was it 1994 to 2017 as well? Like,
1: but also and also just a point,
3: cross cultural figure, like incredibly influential. And look, maybe there is a kind of who's a good kind of comparison there, where it's not so much the CV. Maybe Paul McGrath, so beloved, and he was in a Dublin Mount Rushmore, and there's absolutely no argument with that. But there are people with more glittering careers on the CV than Paul McGrath, but he's intangibly amazing. And that's kind of the same with Sonia in Cork.
1: Visually a second ago just realised that you're doppelganger for Mikel Arteta, and the stuff that's coming out of you now over the last sort of
3: four or five minutes
1: and has been absolutely worthy of an all or nothing dressing room scene on it. vague, avoiding the point, giving responsibility to other people.
3: Just to be clear,
1: I don't think we've got anywhere with that item.
3: I wasn't saying to you in the running order, like, let's definitely do Corkman Rushmore.
1: You're contradicting yourself, and there's no way that we can push you into
3: that's
1: position.
3: That's the one thing about this segment is I've been consistent. My point has been repeated 3 to 4 times. Do you know? And there are people in the comments
1: it
3: getting
1: still
3: involved.
1: Makes so you can repeat it 100 times.
3: Obviously,
1: it
3: was
1: no
3: worth
1: sense.
3: It because there are people in the comments getting involved. So obviously, from a content perspective, it is worthwhile.
1: Mikael,
3: now, there's a great interview coming up here.
1: Mikael Buig, thank you for coming in there. Very good.
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8: The only county where waving the white flag is a good thing. St. Bridget founded a county and her cloak walked, so Paul Mescal's chain could run. If racing is not their game, then kicking up a fuss over GEA venues most certainly is. But it's not just Newbridge or Nowhere today. It's Athy or Nowhere. It's Selbridge or Nowhere. Ger Gilroy and Joe Malloy, you're very welcome. How are things?
9: I'm pretty good, yeah.
8: This is a momentous occasion for you both. What's going to happen here this morning, if you're new to the Mount Rushmore game, is that we have our selector, who is Ger Gilroy. We have our challenger, who is Joe Malloy. Ger will pick the four heads on Mount Rushmore. Joe will be able to make one alteration. Today's special guest, today's last pitcher, is Willie McCreary, but he's going to be fulfilling more than just that. He is going to be educating us all on the correct racing picks. Ger, you might just kick us off here in terms of what we're thinking for your first head on Mount Rushmore and your thought process.
9: Well, we're just going to have a little bit of trouble with getting Joe. We'll get him in a second. I guess, Owen, the issue here is that how do you divide up what the county is good at? Like, how much... We're a football county, right? Let's make no ifs, ands or buts about it. Kildare is a football county which has a chronic record of underachievement in football. And I think we need to be honest about that and begin to have those honest conversations. But we're also a racing county and we have not underachieved by any stretch of the imagination in racing. So how do you weigh these up? Like, how do you decide which, when you've only got four places, do you have to earmark two for racing because that's where the success has come from, one for football, and give yourself a bit of wiggle room for one more spot?
8: Personally, I find this whole idea of being generous to different sports a load of nonsense. I think if your four best sports people are racing people, then you go for four racing people, and that's it. Like, this idea of generosity, sharing things out between eras, or sharing things out between sports, forget it. Your Mount Rushmore is your four greatest sports people, the four sports people that mean the most to you and the people of Kildare. Is that not fair enough?
9: Well, like, by those criteria, Christy Moore and Joxer goes to Stuttgart, and you put Christy Moore on this thing, and everybody's like, that's a bit weird, but I kind of get it. I kind of understand that, like, the joy that this person has given is global, for a start. It's iconic at an Irish level. It's embedded in the most important coming out party that any nation has had. Like, Ireland, a brand new country, essentially, on the world stage for so long, was kind of really famous for the Troubles, and then all of a sudden we go and compete in an 8-team European Championships, and Joxer goes to Stuttgart is the genius that comes out of that. Like, I know it's not sporting achievements, but by your criteria, you'd be making the case for having him in there, and I don't think I can put Joxer goes to Stuttgart and Christy Moore on Kildare's Mount Rushmore.
8: I don't think anybody was suggesting that. Joe Malloy, you're there. Are you considering Christy Moore / Joxer?
10: Oh, jeez. If we're at Christy Moore stage, I'm going home because I'm already, my head's already wrecked. No, we're not considering Christy Moore. Ernest Shackleton was put to me earlier on, and he's not in either.
8: Ernest Shackleton actually has a bit of a shout here. What was your thought process like, Joey? Are you nervous, I think, is the question.
10: Surprised at how serious this becomes. Tommy rang me last week and said, do you want to do this? I said, great. Yeah, love to. Great idea. And my Sunday night begged to differ. It gets incredibly tough. I had thought, I don't know what you thought, Ger, I had thought initially Kildare wasn't all that, and then you start looking at some very serious names that you're leaving out.
9: Yeah, I've left some. So before you were on there, right, I was just making the point that what do you do? Like, we're a football county, but we've got a long track record of underachieving in football. That doesn't mean we're not a football county. Like, that's still the main sport of the county. And yet, at the same time, we're also an incredibly gifted racing county who has had so much success. So how many racing people should be on Kildare's Mount Rushmore? It should be half, right? That's what I think.
10: Yes. I am, well, I mean, I know you're going to lead us off here. I am probably at two footballers and I'm at 1.5 racing people. Right. That's where I've come down on. I think having Willie McCreary on later on will be an excellent help because I'm not as equipped as I'd like to be to compare the achievements of a racing person with a footballer, for instance. But you do have to take the county's heritage and tradition into account here. There's no doubt this is a football mad county. That is number one. Like, racing is not as big in the north of the county as the south of the county. I mean, that is the Curragh, that is the heartland. But equally, as you say, they've done just such extraordinary things in racing that if you ended up with two footballers and two racing people and that was Kildare's lot, you couldn't say that that was outrageous. But then we are, and I'm sure we'll come to it, we're leaving off some stellar names who would walk into a lot of counties.
8: It's an interesting point. I think from the outside looking in, I think Kildare is probably known as a racing county. I hope I'm not speaking out of turn there, but it's up to you guys in terms of what it's like from within, what it actually represents, your own view. Jerry, you might kick us off here. Your first name on Mount Rushmore.
9: My first name on Mount Rushmore is going to be leader of the strike, Emma Byrne. Champions League winner in 2007. Top tier of English football winner in 01, 02, 04, 05, 06, 07, 08, 09, 2010, 2011 and 2012. If your maths aren't good, that's 11 titles that Emma Byrne won. Over 140 caps for her country. Played the top tier football for basically 20 seasons and is undoubtedly the highest achieving in medal terms of any of the sports people that Kildare has ever produced. I also feel like in 10 years' time when we come and drive past the mountain and it's four lads, are people going to be going, a bit weird, isn't it? It's a bit weird. Like, do no women play sport in Kildare? Do they not have it? Do they not believe in equality? So for a bunch of reasons, particularly because at the end, when she's going out the door, she's thanking the FAI and SIPTU, because she knows that she's left an indelible mark on the future of sport for Irish women by giving them equality. And, like, I think that's important.
8: It's a great shout. Joe, how close did Emma come to your consideration?
10: She was somewhere in the top 6, 7, 8, 9 names, I would say. You can't argue with her credentials. They're outrageously good. And what she did off the field is really important as well. Ultimately, I didn't have her in. And it's hard to argue with her career in many ways. I mean, and she's of Leixlip United. And Kildare is a big football town as well, soccer town, when I say soccer. Brilliant tradition. Newbridge are in the north of the county, Selbridge, my own neck of the woods. Leixlip United is where Emma came through. As Ger said, her credentials, 134 appearances, outrageous for Ireland. Joined Arsenal in January 2000. And this Arsenal are the dominant team of her era. So she's playing for the best team. Domestic treble in her first full season, UEFA Cup. Like, to win 9 league titles, 9 FA Cups. I took gender out of it, maybe rightly or wrongly. My feeling was, for not putting her in, is that maybe in 2, 3, 4 decades, the next Emma Byrne coming through, if she goes on to play 134 Irish matches, they will be watched by everybody in the county. They will be on television. They will resonate with people. They will be full of moments that we can all remember. And when you drive by that Mount Rushmore, you will think, ah, yes, remember that save she made in that game. And part of the criteria, I think, and this goes against like a choice I'm going to make later on because it's from way back. But part of the criteria is surely that you drive by it and it resonates on an emotional level. And I think through no fault of her own, the vast majority of people in Kildare and maybe Ireland won't have seen any of Emma Byrne's games. Now, maybe that's not a great reason, but ultimately, when I looked at other names, I thought not just of the achievement, I also thought of the impact they had made. Now, Ger's argument is very convincing, so I'm not saying I'm reaching straight away for Emma Byrne to take off Mount Rushmore.
9: I think this is
10: that was ultimately the way I was thinking about it.
9: I think that's worth teasing out because Cliona Foley was in doing the papers a couple of weeks ago with you, and she was talking about how underreported it was. The anniversary.
10: The Dundalk women playing the first international match against an English team,
9: No record of it, but they knew that it was the weekend that Dan had won the Eurovision, so they were like, oh, hang on a second, we celebrated this 2 years too early here. And that really was the whole point, is like, this stuff isn't recorded. You're exactly right. That appearance record hasn't resonated the way it should do, but she's the OG. She's the one if you stick her up there, every kid driving past goes, I can make it up there. And I think that's the power of now retrospectively beginning to recognise the female heroes who actually had to change and swap tracksuits because they were being disrespected so heavily by the FAI. I think to put that together and to come through our system to go to the highest level in English football and to win a Champions League, like, it's actually harder to do that from Leixlip than it would be if you were a bloke from Leixlip, because you'd be scouted the whole way through and there'd be a hothousing of the talent. And that's kind of, for me, it's the same point you're making about there needs to be an emotional connection. I think every young girl driving past would be like, actually, you know what, I can be beside Ruby Walsh, who's my next name, by the way.
8: Well, talk to us about Ruby, Joe. You're going to have the opportunity to make one change to this, Joe, but I think there's going to be more than one point of difference here. So I think Ruby's on both of your mountains, so you go for it, Joe, here.
9: Well, I don't have that much to say about Ruby beyond an absolutely sensational career. When you go back at the end of his career and realise that he was never the sports personality of the year, you kind of think something weird has happened in Irish sport where we don't actually fully understand the power that the jockeys have to bring people together, that sport itself has. It's been, for a while, certainly in the noughties, it seemed to be kind of cloistered away a little bit from, it didn't have a breakout star that had appeal, and then Ruby arrived. Like, this kind of perfect mix of Roy Keane and Jim Gavin and, like, I don't know. I think Ruby, there's a case for Ruby being one of the best Irish sports people of his generation, certainly. And in that case, he's straight up on Kildare's Mount Rushmore.
8: I think, as I said at the start, on the outside looking in, for me anyway, it's Ruby Walsh that is almost name number one on a lot of the Mount Rushmores that could be proposed for Kildare. Could I ask you, just skipping on to your third name then, who would be number three on your Mount Rushmore?
9: For me?
8: Yes.
9: If I had, I said this a little bit earlier, and I don't know if people have heard it, but if you're just joining, my football Mount Rushmore, I took the Paul Rouse attitude here, Joe, and I guess you've got Larry Stanley on from what you've said, that if I haven't seen him, then I'm not putting him on. So my Kildare Sporting football Mount Rushmore would have been Glenn Ryan, Niall Buckley, Dermot Early and Johnny Doyle. And at that point, who do I pick?
10: I know.
9: What do I do? Niall Buckley was the best of the footballers, but his career is so short. Like, it burns so brightly, and then it's like, and maybe in some ways that's exactly what you want here. It's like, what could have been? He's our James Dean. Like, he is essentially the James Dean of Irish football, where at 27, he goes off to Chicago and we kind of hear this echo. And bear in mind, the internet doesn't really exist properly, but we hear this echo of him winning championships in America and working away and living an alternative life. And there's a sliding doors moment of like, well, Jesus, if actually he'd been in that Kildare team from 27 to the maturity of 33, 34, what actually would have happened and how many more people would have been inspired by him? Dermot Early, obviously, is the only player who bookends the McGeaney era and the Mico era and plays and has a significant role in both, scores a goal in an All-Ireland final, and has like 9 years, I think, between his All-Stars. Johnny Doyle was our best player for the period of time when McGeaney was there, and we believed that something was possible because look how high he can jump and come down with the ball and still kick 10 points in a match. And, you know, what a brilliant human being as well. And Glenn Ryan was the captain of the best team we ever had. After 1920, whatever. So, like, that's so hard to pick. In the end, like, I really wanted it to be Niall Buckley, and it was Niall Buckley up until last night, because he's my favourite footballer. Like, and this is my Mount Rushmore, and I would be like, no, I'm just putting him up, and you're going to have to take him off if you don't want him, because, like...
10: I would have taken him off.
9: You wouldn't have.
10: I would have.
9: You would have.
10: He would have had to go, unfortunately.
9: Well, so that was my game theory. That keeps Emma safe, you know?
8: Well, that will obviously be up to Joe in just a moment. There are, as I say, a number of different options here. But just before we go back to you, Joe, I just want to get Ger's full picture of his Mount Rushmore. So you've got Emma Byrne, Ruby Walsh, Dermot Early, and we're taking a tentative step into another...
9: Yeah, so I went for Dermot there. I didn't actually tell everybody that, Owen, but I did go for Dermot Early there on the basis that he had an All-Star early and he had an All-Star late, and it was just as an important a member of the McGeaney era.
8: Oh, which obviously makes things even more difficult.
9: Who did you go for? What was your footballer?
10: I think I have two footballers.
9: But who's your modern footballer?
10: I mean, this changed repeatedly, but the most recent one I have is Johnny Doyle. So, look, if you talk about those footballers for a second, like, Dermot Early is just beloved in Kildare. You can't overstate how much that family is beloved in Kildare. As Ger said, he made his debut in 97. He played right through until 2013. He's a two-time All-Star. His career was interrupted in a battle with cancer. The whole county was behind him. I remember that time. I remember people asking, how's Dermot? He came back. He seemed to have a period where he kept getting injured. He never went away. And then he had this incredible Indian summer under Kieran McGeaney, where you would say he really showed what a class act he was. He was just phenomenal for a couple of years there, won another All-Star. And I think more than anything, Ger, and it's a point which everybody can recognise, is he carried himself with such distinction. He was just class personified. If you're thinking of Rushmore in terms of ambassadors as much as anything, you know, that Emma Byrne argument as opposed to raw achievement. You know, I remember even the day Dermot Early's father died, and, you know, this awful day, and Kildare were to play Antrim that evening, and people didn't know what Dermot Jr. was going to do. And I was working at Kildare FM that day. I remember arriving at the stadium, and word had come through that he was going to play, but still people weren't sure. And then there was the Kildare team. When I got there, it was just before throw-in. They were lined up on the 21. Arm in arm, I remember Dermot beside Kieran McGeaney. The game wasn't on television, but it was the most extraordinary atmosphere. Like, it was wedged for this game against Antrim, this qualifier against Antrim, which actually turned McGeaney's fortunes. It's a slight tangent, but it was almost as much a tribute to Early that night and what he meant to Kildare people as it was a game of football. And I didn't think you were going to put him in. And I don't know if I can take Dermot Early off. Because, like, you can't overstate the respect that he's held in within the county and beyond. I'm sure everybody gets why Dermot Early's special. Like, Johnny Doyle, briefly. Johnny Doyle made his debut in 2000. He played 67 championship games in a row. He didn't miss one. And then he retired 67 games later, 15 years later. And Doyle got better as he went on. He was a much better footballer by the time he won his All-Star in 2010 than he was when he came on the scene as a young player. There are, and Ger will know as well, there are just so many games that Doyle won single-handedly. And like, where the Larry Stanley thing gets tricky and the All-Ireland medal gets tricky from way back when is that, you know, in GAA in particular, you can't just say, show me your medals. It's not fair on GAA players. Doyle was Kildare's only marquee forward. Slight man, not a big man, rangy. But I mean, he was roughed up by the opposition's best defender or often double marked in games, in every game, and found a way to be a marquee forward, to be, across those 15 years, effectively for a lot of the time, Kildare's only national talent, international talent, just a phenomenon. And with Alan Wood as well, is the ultimate club man. Can't overstate that. He'll be umpire in an under-10s game if needs be. He is dedicated to the end. And then you have Glenn Ryan. I mean, I wouldn't have picked Glenn Ryan. I think captaincy is overstated a little bit. But I mean, he's the quintessential Lionheart. If you're looking for Mount Rushmore as like a representative thing as well. I mean, Glenn Ryan jumped into my mind initially. You remember his speech in 98 when they won the Leinster title. You know, he said, I'm going to take my time because I've been waiting a long time. It was iconic, you know, and he won two All-Stars, like a serious player. And he managed the under-21s to a Leinster title and an All-Ireland final. So in the end, I'd pipped for Doyle, but I'm not taking Dermot Early off. If you put Early on, I can't take Early off. He's just ultimate representative of Gaelic football in the county. Have you a second footballer on?
9: No, I don't.
10: Right. We have to talk about Larry Stanley briefly, don't we?
9: Yeah, okay.
10: Let's
9: do that now.
10: Okay. See, I was trying to fight against recency bias. The reason I'm not going to take Early off and put Johnny Doyle in is Johnny Doyle meant something to me, for sure. Like, I loved him. Just brilliant. But, so, trying to take recency biases out of it. If in 50, 60, 100 years they're doing this, will Johnny Doyle have survived the test of time the way Larry Stanley has? And I'm not sure he will. And Larry Stanley has survived the test of time. He is a name that is still talked about. He only died in 1987. Like, he is a real living, you know, we can think it's way back when. Larry Stanley, a lot of the generation before us will have known him and met him around Kildare. Passed away in 1987 at age 91. Would have been his birthday tomorrow. He was born in Prosperous. He made his debut for Kildare in 1916 as a 20-year-old. Now, 3 years later, as a 23-year-old, he captained Kildare in 1919. He gave a standout performance in the Leinster final against Dublin. And then in the final against Galway, it wasn't a thriller. It was only 2-5 to a point. But Larry Stanley scored 1-2. He scored half of what Kildare scored in that All-Ireland final against Galway. The Kildare Observer called him a superman and a footballer of the first order. He is a player that has no equal in Ireland today. So he was the best player in the country. Now, black mark against him, he went off and played for Dublin because things were different back then and he joined the Guards in Dublin. But he played for Dublin for a couple of years and ultimately he missed out on those All-Irelands in the late 20s for Kildare. I've read different reasons as to why that is. One of them was he was unhappy with some of the physical tactics and he was a targeted player, but I don't know exactly why he didn't play in those 1920s All-Irelands. But we're talking about 1919, captain of the team, scored half their points in an All-Ireland final. And then, to go alongside that, he wins the British high jump title. He wins the Irish high jump title. He goes to the 1924 Olympics in Paris and he finishes 10th. By all accounts, a really disappointing personal performance. But that same year at the Tailteann Games, which are a massive deal, have athletes from all over the world coming. He finished a very close second. He was an inch behind the Olympic champion, Harold Osborne.
9: All right.
10: So he finished second in the Tailteann Games, this international competition. Now, I know that couldn't happen today. The standards are too different in both sports. You couldn't do both. And it was of its time. But equally, it's not like we have many Gaelic Games captains, All-Ireland winners, All-Stars, who also went to Olympics. Now, that's extraordinary. And I don't know, you know, by all accounts, he was a wonderful man. And people who met him in the 80s when he was going around, he was just this lauded figure. And Willie McCreary would probably be able to talk to us about him. Like, that survives, you know, in a way that maybe even Dermot and Johnny and Glenn Ryan don't survive in another 100 years. Like, Larry Stanley will still be massively in the conversation later on. And you don't want this to be a 1990s onwards thing either. So I had Larry Stanley in mind for those reasons, because I think every bit as much as it should pitch towards Emma Byrne and her achievements, equally there should be a link with the past. So, like, how do you leave someone who's done that out?
9: Because there's only room for four. That is the difficulty here. Like, I guess I took Paul Rouse sitting here going, I had to have seen them. I had to have seen them, and I understand that. You know, from a historical perspective, you probably have to have Larry Stanley on. And I'm not sure why he versus the team that wins the first Sam Maguire, and probably because there's good stuff written about him as well. Like, when we're nitpicking the fact that he played for Dublin, like, I mean, Shea Fahey and Larry Tompkins and Shawnee Johnson kept getting mentions a lot. The Shawnee Johnson one, obviously, it was funny the first 18 times. Around about the 100th time, it was like... but Larry Tompkins is probably the best footballer ever from Kildare. I'm not putting him on.
10: Yeah.
9: I'm not putting him on.
8: I think when it comes to your GEA disagreement at the moment, it's Dermot Earley versus Johnny Donnan. I think we're already leading towards a situation where Dermot Earley is going to stay on the mountain. We're going to get Willie McCreary up in just a moment, just to actually talk us through some of the racing decisions. But so far, in jurors' list, it's Emma Byrne, Ruby Walsh and Dermot Earley. Joe's been making cases for Johnny Doyle and Larry Stanley. There is one more person to make a case for in just a moment after we get to Willie McCreary, a non-racing person. Juror, how are you feeling about your mountain so far? Has Joe persuaded you to make any alterations?
9: Not so far, right? Like, the fourth slot and the contenders for the fourth slot are suddenly, like, so you could put Johnny Doyle or Larry Stanley on my fourth slot and I'd be relatively happy with that. But at the moment, the contenders are another racing person, right? And so, again, as I said earlier on, you could have a full racing Mount Rushmore, you could have Pat Ellery, you could have Dermot Weld, you could have John Ox, you could have Jessica Harrington. There's a bit of debate about whether or not she sneaks in under the border or not, which we can get to in a moment. Does Jordan Murphy get a look in here? Does Mickle get a look in? Probably not. I just want to briefly talk about Dom O'Rourke, because Eric Donovan put him forward, and Eric's career is not finished just yet. And, you know, if he goes on to become a European champion in boxing, then on top of the incredible amateur career he had, he might be in the conversation himself. But there were four boxers from Athy in the Ireland squad for the World Championships in 2007. Nearly a third of the entire squad. Like, from one club to have a quarter of a national team at a World Championships, I suspect they might have been the most successful boxing club in the world for that brief period of time. He's not going to make it, though, right? I need the help of Willie McCreary here to explain to me what the difference between Dermot Weld and John Ox and Jessica Harrington and Pat Ellery is. That's kind of the bit where I'm at the moment.
8: What about Jamie Heaslip, Ger?
9: Well, yeah, sorry, Jamie Heaslip obviously has to be in this conversation too, right? So, 95 Ireland caps, 5 Lions caps. His record is 3 Heineken Cups, 3 Pro 12s, a European Challenge Cup, 3 Six Nations Championships, a Triple Crown as well. Is he part of that Triple Crown in 07? A Grand Slam, and for good measure, one World Rugby Try of the Year, which I'm sure is not one of his most prized gongs.
8: But can I just hand this back over? Because I think if Joe, you were the selector, I think Heaslip might have actually made your mountain. So there's another. It's not just Johnny Doyle or Larry Stanley. You want to actually put forward a case of Jamie Heaslip here as well.
10: Yeah. Now, if I was to get, like, the four I had settled on this morning at like 8:59, which had changed a lot, probably ultimately would have been Ruby, Larry Stanley, Johnny Doyle. And I would have had to drag in Willie McCreary and say, tell me the difference between Pat Ellery and Jamie Heaslip. And that's leaving Dermot Weld to one side. But yeah, like, you know, I heard the Rob Kearney discussion with Dan and with Ronan, and they talked about Rob Kearney being effectively, you know, second name on the team sheet after Steve Staunton. Like, he slipped. Jerry outlined his credentials there in the Grand Slam. Two Triple Crowns, three Six Nations, 95 appearances for Ireland between 06 and 17. Ifs, buts and maybes. The injury obviously robbed him of being a centurion and robbed him of his second Grand Slam. And I think if he has won two Grand Slams and he's over 100 caps, he probably certainly goes in. And it's such a pity that happened, because he was playing as some of his best rugby then. He was World Rugby Player of the Year nominee in 2016. So he's a massive omission. A massive omission. And I don't know where variety comes into this conversation as well. I mean, you have Emma Byrne in chair, so that's, you know, that at least is soccer as well as just football and racing. I mean, Islip's doing his thing in front of nearly a million people almost every time he plays for Ireland. It's an elite level. British and Irish line, starting number 8 in those three lines tests of 09, went again on a second tour in 13. Were you close to putting him in? I mean, it's a serious omission.
9: It's nitpicking, right? But he gets dropped in the second line series. Like, you're trying to make cases against people here who are absolutely incredible achievers. And look, he obviously went to Newbridge College, so the Kildare credentials are fairly strong. But I think that racing is more important to Kildare than rugby is. And that's kind of, you know, that's why we have our guest with us.
8: Yeah, exactly. Willie McCreary, very good morning to you.
11: Morning, man. How are you?
9: I'm okay.
8: Very well.
9: Not great.
11: Not great. Why?
9: Well, it's too difficult, Willie. It's too difficult. So, from your 98 team, who was the best player on the team?
11: Oh, by far, Glenn Ryan.
8: Well, there you go.
9: Right, by far.
11: Johnny Dye wasn't on that team.
9: No, he wasn't. I picked Dermot Early as my football nominee.
11: Dermot Early only came in the year before. Say, for example, if you went out and one man had to stop, you could stop Johnny Doyle, you could stop Dermot Early, you'd take two men to stop Glenn Ryan. That's my... Glenn Ryan was also a leader for us. And I think he was so influential for our team in 98. The only football lad I put in the modern era would be Glenn Ryan. Johnny Doyle wouldn't come near him. Wouldn't lace his boots, even if they had Velcro.
9: Really?
10: Willie, you were meant to come on and make this conversation easier.
11: I am making it easier. We'd have won nothing if we hadn't got Glenn Ryan. We've won nothing since and nothing before. And none of ye have witnessed us winning anything. And Glenn Ryan was a pivotal part of it. So I wouldn't even go far. I wouldn't even mention another football player in Kildare apart. Glenn Ryan was on it.
10: Well, in my era.
11: So I don't know where you're coming up with Johnny Doyle. I compare Johnny Doyle, Conor Ford.
8: Joe was proposing Johnny Doyle. He's currently not on the mountain.
10: Are you talking about 98, Willie? Or are you talking?
11: I'm talking about the whole career. I mean, if you're playing Round Towers, you're playing Glenn Ryan. If you stop Glenn Ryan, you stop Round Towers. If you're playing Alan Wood, you can easily cut Johnny Doyle out of it. You know, I wouldn't have feared Johnny Doyle. I'd always feared Glenn Ryan. Because Glenn Ryan would probably, you know, he would change a game. And he could read a game like I've never seen a player read a game. And everyone said, oh, he's all over the place. He's not all over the place. He's always where the ball is going to land, nearly. And that's what, to me, makes him an exceptional player compared to any other player I ever played with.
8: Do you accept that there is a legitimate claim to the Mount Rushmore place for Johnny Doyle as there is for Dermot Early, as there is for Glenn Ryan, if you just take it as bigger than just footballing talents?
11: As bigger than just footballing talents, I think Johnny Doyle was loved by the people because, you know, he got such terrible abuse, I suppose, on the pitch because, I used to call him a bag of bones when I trained with him because you'd run into him. And like, I'm a big solid lad, and you get a bruise off him because he hit you with some kind of bone from somewhere. He was just total bones. But, you know, and a great athlete. You know, Glenn Ryan wasn't an athlete at all. He was more like a fatlete. But he worked so hard to get up to that fitness. And Dermot Early was just a pure, like, I mean, he could hang in the air for nearly an extra second because he was so athletic as well, you know. And I think of the three of them, Glenn had to work harder for it. but he was determined to work harder for it. The two boys now, I'm not saying, geez, I'd love to have them on my team all day long. I'm not saying anything against them, but I just think of where we were in 98, I think Glenn was the driving force behind a lot of us.
10: Was Johnny Doyle not the driving force for a team that got to an All-Ireland semi-final? He's playing in a tougher position than Glenn Ryan. Like, he was marked, double marked. He was roughed up. He was Kildare's only marquee forward. He took the freeze. He won games on his own. Like, that's a serious mantle as well. I mean, Glenn played in a better team than Johnny ever did.
11: Yeah, and Johnny was on his own, and I thought it was unfair of him to be even asked to be captain, because I thought it put more pressure on him, and I thought that was unfair on him. I thought he was more of an attacking player, and I think when we took him down as a third, you know, took him down away from the forwards a few times, like, he had to be on the edge of the box. Johnny couldn't kick a pint from 30, 40 yards, but in around the edge of the square, you know, and we had to make room for him. We had to have a lad in there to make room for him, to rough up the two lads that were roughing him up. I thought we never protected Johnny all the way through his career. I thought it was very poor on the team, the lads who were playing with him. He was a better player than he actually played, because no one was minding him. Mm. And if you look at all the good teams, the star attackers, they're minded by someone. Someone is a donkey just minding them. And I thought in Johnny's team, they had no one like that. The management couldn't see that to be done. I thought it was the whole way through his career, he wasn't minded properly.
9: The case for Dermot Early is that he was on the 98 team and was important in it, but that actually in the later McGeaney team, he's the most important player. So he's got the longevity on either side of his career and similar number of all-stars to Glenn Ryan.
11: Yeah, but sure, he never had to work a day in his life. He's in the army. So all he had to do is be a full-time player. You know, and a great piece of work Dermot was. Like, he had the army mentality, you know, come on, troops, and all the rest. You know, he was always for the team. Never did anything bar football. Loved football, and was a complete athlete. And like, I'm not going against the two boys. Mm. I'm not, you know, they're two great lads that I played with. Very lucky to play with. They had more football in their big toe than I had my body. Both the three of them, they were just, they loved football. Were so at ease with football. But I'd have to go. I just thought Glenn, if we hadn't got Glenn in 98, we were scrupled. Probably if the lads, you know, in through all their time too, you know, they probably underachieved a little bit by not playing the right people in the right positions, I thought, a few times in the later teams, you know.
8: Mm. It would be great if we could get a couple of these footballers into the Kildare Mount Rushmore, but I dare say, Willie, that won't happen, because we're going to try and get two racing names in there, I'd imagine. It's up to Ger at the end, but it's up to you to make the case. The only consensus we've had so far is that Ruby makes the mountain, and I don't think you're going to argue with that. I think we're just looking to hear who should be the second racing name up with him, if there is to be a second racing head on the Kildare Mount Rushmore.
11: Well, on Ruby, like, I mean, sure, he's synonymous. He was the 11-time champion jockey in Cheltenham. That's when all the Olympics. I mean, Ruby was a great rider, but he's also a horseman. He faced the horse down to every fence, had full confidence in the horse, gave the horse great confidence. You know, he had the few unlucky times, but I mean, his last 10 years of riding, he's up over 25%. Winners to rides ratio. His last 5 years of riding in both Ireland and England, he's up to 30%. So that's one in three horses won. So he was the punter's friend. Do you know what I mean? He was probably on odds on shots, probably on steering jobs, but he made no... If you look at him in a grade one race, he's always in the right place. You know, he cruises around and you see him there, and he's riding, giving the horse loads of confidence. And, you know, he invariably wins without hitting the horse. But still the horse knows he has a race, because he's squeezing him the whole time. He's asking him. And like, he's a brilliant horseman. Comes from a brilliant horse-related family. I mean, he rode an Irish national for his father at the age of 20. I mean, how lucky was that? And then to go on to be to 41, to retire in Punchestown on a grade one. Mm. I mean, a jockey's dream. So that's Ruby. Brilliant, brilliant. And he'd have to be there. My second one... I would put would be Dermot Weld. I mean, Dermot Weld went over and won one of the Triple Crown races in 1990. You know, when it was unheard of for Irish trainers to bring a horse to America to run on dirt. Do you know what I mean? He won the Belmont Cup, the Belmont Stakes. He won two Melbourne Cups when horses never travelled. That people took 3 and 4 days to get down to Australia, never mind horses, with two different horses, with two different jockeys. You know, he had two of the best jockeys, and he made them two of the best jockeys in the world in both Pat Smullen and Mick Canaan. You know.
9: What's the difference between him and John Ox? How do I tell? Like, how can I tell? They're both amazing careers. Does John Ox get a consideration?
11: Oh, he does. You know what he did with See the Stars to win 6 Grade 1s in 6 months. You know, that's like winning 6 All-Irelands in 1 year. You know, and the way he treats that horse is unbelievable. Like, he won Pre-Larks before that. He's won 4As. Like, you know, fantastic. But I just think John Ox was more Europe. But Dermot Weld could see the bigger picture. Dermot Weld has won races in every continent bar Africa. And if you bring a horse to Africa, you can't bring it back. So that's probably why he hasn't won one there. You know what I mean? And, you know, both of them are training within a mile of me. Both their staff, I'd say they have the oldest staff in the curragh, which means they're great men to work for. Do you know what I mean? Lads are there with them all their lives. They're both third generation trainers. And they're great for racing, both of them. But I'd have to just edge Dermot Weld on his world scale as to John Ox on his more European scale.
9: What about Pat Eddery? Where does he come?
11: Pat Eddery, a fantastic jockey. A great ambassador. Like, I mean, but do many people even know he was from Kildare? You know, he had a slight English accent. But, I mean, what he did with the great Vincent O'Brien was unbelievable too, you know. So he was always a great ambassador. But I wouldn't say many of your listeners even knew he was Kildare man, you know.
10: Yeah, on Eddery, I mean, I wouldn't have known much about him. So, you know, born Newbridge by the Curragh. Like, we're talking British flat racing champion jockey 11 times between 74 and 96. If you're doing the all-time list of flat jockey wins, he's number two all-time. He's ahead of Lester Piggott, 14 classics, 3 Epsom Derbies, the Guineas, the Prix de l'Arc de Triomphe 4 times.
11: Yeah.
10: That's tough to leave out.
11: He is tough to leave out.
10: It's his Kildare credentials you're questioning.
11: Yeah, well, no, it's not, because he's born in Kildare. It's just that he didn't spend, I suppose he didn't earn much of his living here in Kildare, whereas the Ruby Walsh lives, born in Kildare, has always lived in Kildare, and, you know, travels from Kildare, I suppose. Actually, Ruby Walsh was in 98. He was there cheering us when we came back from Dublin there when we beat Meath. So he's an out-and-out Kildare man. Dermot Weld was at that as well. John Ox was at, they're all at, you know, so they're out-and-out earning their living in Kildare. So that's where I'd have to be more for those lads than probably Pat, you know, who earned his living in England, you know.
10: You weren't. So they get bonus points if they cheered you.
11: That's now you're learning.
9: You weren't having Jessica Harrington.
11: No. Look, if it was women only, she'd win it by a streak. What a trainer she is, and only recently, you know, she won't be able to go and see her horses run. Say nothing about that. But I mean, she's phenomenal what she's done, even just in the last five to six years. You know, before that she was just mainly National Hunt and a few flat horses. Now she's turned it right around, and she's mainly flat and only a few National Hunt horses. She had her first winner in Ride Ascot a couple of years ago. She has serious fillies there that are going to, you know, she could do the treble and win the French, the English and the Irish 1,000 guineas within what, 3 weeks of each other, you know. And a great ambassador for racing too. I mean, Hardy is nuts, but like, she's a Meath woman. She was born in Meath. She's a foul, you know. So I you know, what's her?
9: Moon is Kildare. There's definitely a north-south divide here where, you know, you guys have no clue where the border actually is.
11: Hang on.
9: We're back beating the savages from Leash and Carlow away, and you guys are like, yeah, whatever, it's fine.
11: Yeah, but no, when you're up around Wicklow, no one's fighting over land up around Wicklow there.
8: Willie McCreary, it's been a pleasure having you on. Thanks for clearing everything up. I'm sure it's clear as mud for Ger to actually put his forehead up the mountain.
10: Could I just ask a question out of interest, Willie?
11: Yep.
10: How would you compare, if you had to pick between Dermot Weld or Jamie Heaslip or Johnny Doyle? How do you pick those three? If you had to pick one.
11: Well, Well, you see, if you think of Kildare straight away, Johnny Doyle's going to come ahead of the two boys, but then I'm a Gaa man as well. Do you know what I mean? Jamie Heaslip, what he did for Kildare, you know, he was educated, wasn't he? Educated in Newbridge, wasn't he?
2: Yeah.
11: You know, so he's an out-and-out, born in Naas, you know, a legend of a player. And it's probably a short-lived career, really, hasn't he? You know, for such a giant of the game. But how many years has he played with it?
10: Long career. Ireland? Like 12, 95 caps, like, well, 12, 13 years career. Yeah.
11: Right. You know, I think Dermot Weld, for his longevity, to win a race in 1990 in America, to win an American Classic when it wasn't heard of a European

0: It's been great having you on.
1: No pleasure.
0: Lee McCreary there, trying to persuade Ger Gilroy and Joe Malloy and how they should be presenting their mountain. Ger, finally, you run us through your four options that you would ideally have up there, and Joe, you'll be able to make one change.
2: Emma Byrne.
3: Can Ger make as many changes as he wants here now before he gives these, like after the Glenn Ryan intervention there?
0: Yes, he can.
2: I'm sticking with Dermot Early on the basis of the longevity. Bookend of the two teams, and I think the point you made about the atmosphere in Newbridge in the Antrim game, like that, you know, when tell us about this guy, Da. Well,
3: yeah,
2: you know, at a time of massive heartbreak, he showed up for his county.
3: It feels wrong to leave Glenn Ryan after what we just heard.
2: I mean, that was sensational. I know your point about in 100 years, we'll be dead. We'll be dead in 100 years. They'll be going, who's that Larry Stanley lad? I don't know. That Glenn Ryan guy for the next 50 years. So, I don't like your task, Joe. My task was,
3: go on.
2: Who's my four? Emma Byrne I'm sticking with because I think, an industrial leader, an agent of change, and I think our best and most successful soccer player. So we have no soccer representation if she's not on. I think Ruby Walsh has to be on. I'm sticking with Dermot Early, and I'm going with Dermot Weld because of what Willie McCreary said, but I stack that up with a couple of other people in the racing game, and while See the Stars and what John Ox did with See the Stars is absolutely unbelievable, like a level of perfection that is almost never been replicated, that there is a longevity, there is a taking... Like being the first is hugely important, and Dermot Weld makes it so.
0: Joe, your time is now. Who is the person you are taking off, and who is the person you are putting on?
3: Well, Ruby guaranteed. It's hard to take Dermot Weld off now after hearing that intervention as well. So, like, we're looking at a point here where Glenn Ryan, Johnny Doyle and Jamie Heaslip don't get on this.
2: It's a good strong mountain when that's your bench.
3: It's good, yeah. I didn't have Emma Byrne on. She was in my top 7-8. You've made a really good argument for her.
2: I think for us as people, we need to spend more time with our women sports stars. I think like it's a thing we all need to do to change our country for the better. And that's why I think she, like, if you said Ruby has to come off, I would protect her if I could.
0: Well, there's no protection
2: I know,
0: card given
2: I know.
0: Here. It's open yeah. season, Joe.
3: Yeah. Yeah.
0: This is a struggle. I can tell you. We're gonna have to push you for a decision here.
2: Larry Stanley is not gonna come and knock on your door.
3: Jesus, I forgot about Larry Stanley. I've already left Larry out. I mean, so we're leaving out the All Ireland winning captain who scores half their points in a final and goes to the Olympics.
2: Yeah, we are. It's a great bench.
3: Whatever.
2: It's a great bench.
3: That is an outrage. Actually, benches. We'll be in trouble for that alone.
0: The stone never gets chiselled on his face. There is no bench.
3: Yeah. If I was to make a move, and like Jamie Heaslip's a shocking omission here as well. He really is. If I was to make a move. Dermot Weld is purely emotionally, I'm not into flat racing. That means very little to me personally, but it's hard when you hear what Willie said to take him out. Emma Byrne, Dermot, Ruby.
2: Who are you putting on?
3: I think football in Kildare is more important than flat racing. And I have to heed what Willie said about Glenn Ryan. Kildare to me is a football county. I don't know about you, Jared. Feels of all the people more than racing, as important as racing is. Like I'm tempted to swap Weld for Glenn Ryan, but like two Melbourne Cups, first non-Australian to win a Melbourne Cup, doing that in 92. Like, Byrne stays in. I wouldn't have had her in, but I take the argument. Dermot, I can't take off, even though I would have had Johnny Doyle in ahead of him. I can't believe Johnny Doyle's not on this team. But Dermot can stay. Dermot Ruby's early. In. For me, it's well.

0: Wilder, Ryan at the moment, if I had to work it out, and I'm still looking at Jamie Heaslip's name, and that's a tough omission. Wilder, Ryan. Like, I know personally it's Glenn Ryan. How do you decide international versus local?
1: You might just have to trust that personal judgment there.
0: What would you think, Owen? Glenn Ryan or Dermot Wells?
2: He's a Kerry man. He's not allowed to have any influence on this.
0: Oh, dear.
2: He thinks Mikko. He thinks Carl O'Dwyer needs a shout here and didn't get one.
0: We can make a strong argument for Mikko.
1: Okay, so
0: Glenn Ryan is in for Dermot Wells. Glenn Ryan is in.
1: There we go. Glenn Ryan in for Dermot Wells, which gives us a final Mount Rushmore of Emma Bird, Ruby Walsh, Dermot Early, and Glenn Ryan. Are we happy with that? And where is it going in Kildare?
0: I'm not happy with that.
1: But it is what it is. Where in Kildare is it being chiselled?
2: Oh my God, somewhere in the south. I think this has to move. We're the flattest of the flat counties. So like maybe on the 90 million euro stand in the back of the Curragh, it could be built there and it could travel around, you know? I think that there's a travelling circus.
0: Yeah. On the back
1: we put
0: of the
1: you through enough pain. Joe, enjoy the rest of your Monday. Thanks for putting yourself through that for us.
0: Pleasure. Thanks, fellas.
2: RIP your social mentions from the Dermot Well bots.
1: Emma Byrne, Ruby Walsh, Dermot Early, Glenn Ryan. That's your Kildare Mount Rushmore.
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2: Right. It is difficult. 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I mean, it's fairly straightforward for you, Owen, in that like you're going to have to pick your four favourite footballers and that's it. And there'll be a lot of people giving out to you about the fact that you left off Pat Spillane and you left off Jack.
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1: Today I'm in the beautiful seaside town of Greystones. I'm going to meet one of Ireland's most celebrated athletes, Olympic silver medalist Kenneth Egan. After a dip in the sea and a warm sauna, we'll reflect on his remarkable journey from the triumph of Beijing 08 to the resilience and strength it took to overcome addiction.
2: Right then, Kenneth, we're about to hop into the freezing cold water here.
3: Thanks to you. Greystones. Oh, fair play to you. Yeah.
2: This is my happy place, you know, as an expert swimmer myself.
3: Yeah,
2: you know.
3: Okay.
2: This is not something too alien to you. You understand how brilliant the cold water like that can be for the head.
3: Well, look, it's about the elements, isn't it? You know, it's there's nothing better than getting into one of these cold ice baths or the sea to clear the head and make you feel like you're alive again.
2: Yeah.
3: That's what cold water does, you know, what triggers you.
2: Do you get much of this?
3: I haven't been doing as much of late, to be honest with you, but we used to do it when we were training. We used to do the ice baths for recovery, especially after hard training sessions, hard running sessions. So it's a great way of recovering, relaxing the muscles. So this is going to bring me back a couple of years.
2: Top of the coldness of it all, it's just the sea air and like the sort of sense of what that's actually doing for the body and what that is actually doing for the mind as well, just being out there.
3: But the fresh air itself and being out in the open is it's a real benefit to the body and the mind, you know. And I think we need to do more of it, getting out there for walks, running, anything at all, any activity at all, once it's outdoors. I can smell that fresh air now. You see that? The difference that make now. It's beautiful. Absolutely. And the stunning views. Look at that. This is what it's all about now. Connecting with nature.
2: Looking after your own head. What's Kenneth Egan doing day to day?
3: Now that I have a clear head and I have a peace of mind, it's a great phrase, and I have very much so peace of mind. I have a great structure in my life. Structure's important and a purpose, but the structure would be that I run two or three times a week. There's a great mix between physical health and mental health.
2: Yes.
3: When you bring the two of them together, the benefits that people get out of doing a hard training session. You know, it's hard at the time. People probably don't want to do it at the time, but when they get finished and they're having their shower, they've always said that was definitely worth it.
2: Right, let's hop in. Super, let's do it.
3: Yeah, it wasn't bad at all. Quite enjoyable. Once you're in it for a while, it gets warm, doesn't it?
2: Yeah, I did it as I was struggling to get my words out. It's so cold. A bit warmer than I expected. It's not too bad today.
3: No, it's not bad at all. Very nice. With the sunshine as well.
2: Yeah, I think we need to get ourselves into a sauna.
3: That'd be nice, actually, yeah. Beautiful.
1: Right, we have braved the freezing cold of the Irish Sea, and we're pretty keen to warm up at this point, so we head back up to the town and into the sauna, which I would say is the perfect spot to dive a little deeper into Kenneth's story. Kenneth Egan, you've been in Greece. You should have sent me the memo here.
3: I could have
2: cut it up before we hopped into the sea.
3: Yeah, it was nice to get the break.
2: How are you keeping?
3: I'm great. Yeah, I can't complain. I'm living a good life, an honest life. Things are going well. You know, I'm trying to keep as less stressed as possible in the world we're living in today.
1: What does as little stress as possible involve? What are you doing to ensure that outcome?
3: I'm keeping active. You know, I exercise regular. I surround myself with the right people. I do the right thing on a daily basis. I have a sense of purpose. I'm doing good work with people. Helping people as well is a big thing in my life. In the psychotherapy I work, and I work in the gym as well, helping people. So giving back to that in that sense really gives me a sense of achievement.
1: You are obviously an inspiration to so many people, not only in the sporting sense, but also in the life sense. People who've gone through battles with alcohol and with addiction, and that phrase, he's come out the other side, I'm sure gets mentioned back to you all the time. And I think that totally disregards any struggles that you might have currently in life. So can you talk us through how you do get by when things do get a little bit tough?
3: Kenneth Egan has had two lives. Yeah, one was the sporting life. Everyone obviously remembers the Olympic silver medal in Beijing and the Olympics. And it was an amazing time, don't get me wrong. But then the second part of it was when I stepped away and I struggled with the whole fame and the intrusion, if you like. I couldn't handle it, and the drinking took over. But I was drinking before the Olympics, not to the extent I was after, but, you know, people would recognise me for being the Olympic silver medalist, but also someone that has changed his life and got sobriety and in recovery 15 years. So there's two stories to Kenneth Egan, and a lot of people like to hear the second story, the recovery, because a lot more people can relate to mental health and recovery more than they can Olympic silver medal.
1: Do you have to work hard every day to ensure that temptation around alcohol doesn't bring you down that path again? Or is that not really a factor for you?
3: For me to drink again would be a disaster. And I'm well aware of that. So I have great awareness now around my issue with alcohol. And when I have good awareness, it allows me to make good choices. So every day I get up, I don't think about alcohol straight away. Far from it. I'm living a good life now. I have a purposeful life. I'm engaged with good people. I don't sit in a pub watching a football match. I don't have anything to do with pubs anymore. I've changed my direction and my attitude towards alcohol. I'm not against alcohol. It just didn't suit me. Alcohol is not in my life anymore now. And it doesn't need to be. I have a lot of more things going on now that I don't even have time to even think about drinking.
1: Mm. It's such a prevalent thing, and it's a prevalent thing for everybody in the world. You've obviously gone through a process of understanding what the triggers are for you. Day to day, do you see people struggling with those same triggers?
3: Yeah, there's an awful lot of different triggers which would set people off. Unresolved trauma from their childhood, or, you know, people, places and things they say in AA, you know, you have to manage. And for me, you know, I'm well settled and well grounded in my recovery that if something upsets me or something triggers me, I know I have an AA meeting to go to. You know, they're everywhere. They're on 3 times a day. That's my safe space to go to, you know. At the start, I was going to them very, very regular, but now I don't need it because I'm mixing my AA with me exercise and my well-being. So I love running now. I'm getting ready for a half marathon now. And it's really great that I have a group of lads that I can connect with and go running with and just shoot the breeze. We shy talk. We slag each other. We have the crack. We have the banter. And that's very important for men. Men need that. I have a loving wife and a great family. 2 great daughters. But for me to go out and go running with the lads and just chill out and just have the crack is very, very important to me. And I keep that going. That's good for my well-being.
1: Kenneth, that bunch of friends that you talk about there, the connection is, I think, a really interesting thing to sort of dive into. Like, for example, that group of friends that you have, I don't suspect are big drinkers. And you've had to cultivate a group that don't engage in the sort of alcoholic behaviour that maybe would send you into a spiral.
3: Well, it would make sense for me to continue to surround myself with the people that I used to drink with,
1: yeah,
3: and not drink with them. That it would make sense for me to try and live in that environment. It'd be impossible. So I had to disconnect from that environment, though, that culture, really, like of the alcohol intake that was being done at the time. I stepped away from that and had to reinvent myself, if you like, and getting involved in exercise and getting involved in running, which I love, and people like that. We could bounce off each other. We're going to have to crack. Alcohol is not mentioned. There's no alcohol in the vicinity. So it's just we're going out and having a crack. And they're not big drinkers. And that's why I think we work together as a group, you know.
1: Because I think for most people, alcohol represents connection. So the bond that you have with your friends there is a bond that a lot of men in particular actually can't seem to find, because that bond equals alcohol.
3: But I've had those weekends away where it's just drinking is your number one priority. It's a false connection. And it's just, you're throwing a plaster over a wound that's not going to heal, you know. And people are going over to escape. That's a form of escapism, you know, just disconnected from the world because you're not fully happy. You just want to just escape into a weekend of madness. And when they come home, then they're licking their wounds, forgetting what they've done, probably who they've harmed, who they've insulted, all the negative stuff that comes with the drinking session. That makes the anxiety sky high then in the system then for the week after. You can't operate when you go back to work. You're worried about you might upset someone. You're not really living your life. And then to do that again the following week and then repeat that continuously, that is total madness.
1: Did you feel that inner turmoil during those 2 chaotic enough years between 08 and 2010? Because like you've spoken about the carnage maybe in your own life, and your mother played a big part in getting you on the right road.
3: The instant fame, I kind of brought me up a couple of pedestals, and I thought, you know, I was living the great life, and I got dragged into that whole media circus, if you like, and just the drinking came thick and heavy. I didn't think about the consequences. I was just, because I won a silver medal, I was allowed to do these things. I was allowed to treat myself to go drink it, you know, that kind of reward. And that reward went on too long. And the training sessions got shorter, the training camps got shorter, letting people down and just causing havoc and not facing responsibility. That was one thing alcohol gave me, was that blanket not to deal with reality. I could push things down the road. I'll deal with that later. Not manning up and not, you know, wearing the mask and pretend I was something else. And I had to let go of all that when I got sober and say, what does Ken Egan want? What's right for Kenna? Because I was a yes man back then, saying yes to everything and causing havoc and letting people down so many times. And there's just that vicious cycle. But alcohol just numbed that. And they should have been those joyous 2 years of my life.
1: Yeah.
3: Coming back to an Olympic medal and being a superhero in the country. And I worked very, very hard to get that medal. You know, I put some serious training in over the last 20 years of your life. I let myself down in those 2 years and my family and a lot of people that were expecting much more from me. and I made amends where I could.
1: How do you deal with the concept of somebody not accepting your apology?
3: The space I'm in now, I'm not out to harm anybody or I do anything to anybody. There's two things I do every day. Oh, and that's when I get out of bed in the morning, I put my 2 feet on the ground, I tell myself I'm a good person. Because I am genuinely a good person. I don't go out to harm anybody, be unfaithful to my wife, disrespect anyone, cause any havoc. And when I go to bed at night, I say thank you. I do believe in some kind of higher power restored my life.
1: Did you start going down religious avenues to try and get yourself back on track?
3: No, I'm not religious. I don't claim to be religious. But I do believe there's something greater myself stopped me from drinking on the 12th of August, 2010 was my last drink.
1: Right.
3: And on the 13th, I just stopped.
1: You're 15 years now.
3: Yeah.
1: Congratulations.
3: I just had enough of the carnage and the madness and letting people down and people worrying about me and just that vicious circle. And there was never ended, same crap every time. So just to stop, I just say, you know what, I need to do this for myself. I need to stop thinking for me. That was the most important thing.
1: All the positive words you're giving to yourself is really interesting. As a fighter, were you the same way or were you always telling yourself, actually, I'm not good enough, I need to push harder in the gym? Because that could actually be something that is good for a fighter, but maybe damages you mentally in the long term.
3: When I trained in the high performance, I had a fairly positive outlook on things because I was always pushing myself very, very hard on the floor. And I worked quite really, really hard in training camps. The lads will tell you that. Like, I was really, really hard trainer. I was always positive outlook. And really the crux was in the Olympic year 2008, I just took one fight at a time, one round at a time. I changed my whole outlook on performing. Not worrying about referees, not worrying about judges, not worrying about scorecards. What can I do to win the fight? What can I do to beat this guy in front of me? Round by round, minute by minute. And I just felt I was in a flow state in Beijing. The biggest competition in my life, I just managed to get it right because I was just focusing on that exact moment in every fight.
1: It's interesting what you described there. It sounds not too dissimilar to maybe how you approach life today when you're talking about one fight at a time, one head movement at a time. It's almost like one day at a time, 1 minute at a time as you navigate life.
3: Yeah, like people ask me, how did you get 15 years sober? And it is in the 24 hours. I remember I was in early recovery and this big American was in the room and I got talking to him at the end of the meeting. And he said to me in his big thick American accent, what's the record for someone staying sober? And I said, I don't know, 80 years. No, he said, 24 hours. And I didn't really realize what he said then because I was in early recovery. But years later, thinking about it, that's all we have for 24 hours. I'm not going to drink today. No, I'm busy. I'm going back to the gym after I finish with you. I'll go home to bed. That'll be it. That's my day out of the way. I'm not going to drink today. Tomorrow I'll get back up again. Now, it's not, like I said, I don't get out of bed every morning and go, right, what am I going to do today to not drink?
1: Yeah.
3: I'm over that. I'm 15 years around. I'm in a good place. So that's all we have is 24 hours. Just 24 hours in a day. What are we going to do on that day to better ourselves?
1: I must say, like, obviously, those 2 years between Beijing and August 2010, it does seem horrendous and really, really difficult for you. But it does all also seem quite contained. Like, you seem a very happy man now, unless I've completely misread you today, and it feels like you've got real contentment in your life and you still have a desire to do more in terms of people that you work with and you've got that competitive edge still. Do you feel fortunate in some ways that it didn't get out of hand even more so in those 2 years?
3: The best decision I ever made on was to give up alcohol on the day I gave it up 2 years after the gaffes. I can't imagine my life now if I continued to drink. Like, what would my life be like now 50 years later? Where would I be? Who would I be around? Would I be still living at home with my mum? Would I be dead? Would I be in town on the Hackney Bridge looking for a bit of change? So you get a bottle of wine or a bottle of whiskey or something. That's a reality of if I had kept drinking. And people are saying, you're a bit far-fetched there. But I know to the excess of my drinking where that would have led me. I would have broke all connections with relationships with people I would have had. People wouldn't want to know me, wouldn't want to be around me because it'd be a total disaster. Cutting people off that were important in my life and be left on my own. In my own madness, in my own craziness. That's a horrible place to be. Now, that's a hard place for anyone. Never mind the Olympic silver medals. That doesn't matter. Any human being that ends up in that place, it's there for everyone that doesn't address their issues, you know? And I did. I put my hands up and said, you know, I can't do this on my own. And I got help. And I got into recovery in India here. But that just shows you, like, the drive and the will to change was massive for me because I couldn't sustain that living. It was horrible. I didn't like what I was doing. And it went against me, Graham, and I decided to make change. And change is possible if you want it.
1: Are you close to the happiest point of your life right now, Kenneth?
3: I have people that depend on me, which I really treasure. I like that, you know, that I work with people. I know they get the benefit from the training I give them. I know I get benefit from the people I work in the psychotherapy field. And to get the odd text off them to tell you they're doing well or they're sober 6 months or a year, it's great. I have a 9-year-old daughter who has never seen me in a pub or never seen me drunk or drinking. And so her upbringing is going to be very, very different to mine. Both my parents drink, not to excess, but I'd see them drinking, whereas she has never seen me drink or my wife. So it's a different attitude towards alcohol, different surroundings. She's not spending a Sunday in a pub. She's out, she's being active. So that's a great start for her now, not living the same life we lived, you know. And that's special that she is getting brought up by a Kenny Egan who has great structure in his life, has peace of mind.
1: To tie this all together, this is a conversation when we were down on the beach that starts about, you know, what you do with the body can positively impact what you feel in the mind. In terms of your journey, it's a strange one because you reached elite peak sporting performance in 2008, and it feels like you've used sport as a way to progress in life now as well. I think that's a really important example for people, that activity, movement is something that can actually take you out of a dark place.
3: Movement is powerful. And I think, you know, everybody that stands at a start line or steps into a ring or stands in front of a boxing bike, they dread the start of a session. They dread the start of a run. But you know, when you're finished the session, you're finished the bag work, you're finished that couple of sprints, you're having your shower, you're delighted you've actually went through with it. So it's that reward system, pushing yourself that little bit, getting out of your comfort zone. Sitting on your arse and talking about doing stuff is no good. It's about action, that big letter A. It's so you could imprint that on someone's forehead. That it's so important. Action is important. Getting up off your arse and dealing though with that 5K run or the 5K walk or getting the dogs out twice a day, three times a day. It's just getting the body moving, getting the system awake.
1: Yeah.
3: Getting out, getting into the wind. If it's raining, even get out in the rain. Feel the rain on your face. Doing the things that you don't normally do. Get up off your arse and test yourself, push yourself. That's what it's about. Getting out of your comfort zone. We spend too long in our comfort zone and nobody achieves that in standing still.
1: I think that's a good point to finish on. What are you doing at the moment to keep pushing yourself out of your comfort zone?
3: I'm with a boxing coach and with a couple of lads and, you know, that keeps me sharp. A lot of pad work, bit of sparring. But, you know, it's a nice level of boxing. I'm not going to be a high performance athlete. I'm not getting into the senior team anymore. But I love people, giving people the experience that I have, teaching how to punch correctly, head movement, all the good stuff that comes with boxing and the fitness aspect of it. But I love going out running now as well. I go out 2 or 3 times a week with a half marathon book now soon and that keeps me going. Getting out with the lads, bit of man talk, bit of slagging, bit of banter. I love that. That's what I enjoyed.
1: It's great to hear that, Kenneth. I'm sure that so many people listening to this would have got so much out of it as well. Thankfully, it didn't rain in our face going out to water today. We had a very forgiving day. We actually stayed in our comfort zone, I think, today. But next time we might jump off the pier. Kenneth Egan, thank you very much.
3: Thank you.
1: Oh, cheers. Appreciate it.
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6: 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And then, well, the last session, he was just incredible. 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
7: Brian O'Driscoll is still with us. Michael Lynagh is here. Bobby Skinstead. Keith Wood all alone. We are here tonight with thanks to Heineken, official worldwide partner of Rugby World Cup Japan 2019. We have some big names, but we're missing something. We're missing Big Mal. Please, give it up for Malcolm O'Kelly! How are you?
8: Yeah. I'm good, Nathan. I'm good.
7: We're going to get into previewing Saturday's game, but I know you were just been held back side of stage when Paul Howard was on talking about Leinster Schools rugby.
8: I was very upset by the way he was handling us. You know, I always took great umbrage to it because I lived in Knockline, which is kind of close to Tala, you know. It's kind of close to Tala.
7: You didn't living in Knockline. You didn't play Leinster Schools rugby.
8: No. I was a holy ghoster. You know, not the Black Rock and the Michaels, more the social and affordable in Temple Oak. it reminds me when I was in the World Cup in 07, you know, it was obviously a very tough time for Ireland and probably more so because I was on the bench. But we were playing in Bordeaux and we were playing Namibia. And I was on the dead ball area and I was running up and down the dead ball area, warming up, keeping warm. And next thing I started hearing, come on ye super hoops, come on ye super hoops. And it was like a whole bunch of Temple Ogres were there. They were chanting me, going running up and down the team defensive. Come on, dude, we are the log and we are the best. I was going, oh. So, and then of course, I benched the Georgia match as well. And same thing, come on ye super. And then we got to the Argentina match, and it was like after about an hour, it was all the way back log, all the way back log. And they weren't there at the French match. I don't know where they gone.
7: Funds have run out.
8: They've given up on us as well.
7: So it is New Zealand. We spent the last 3 years wondering, would it be the All Blacks or would it be South Africa? It's going to be the All Blacks on Saturday morning. Just the second time, actually, Ireland have ever played New Zealand at the World Cup. There was one standout moment, I think, from the last time Ireland played New Zealand at the World Cup.
9: Marvellous attacking opportunity, this. Terry Kingston having a word with his forwards. A set move involving the forwards. They're on the charge now. Fulcher up there. But it goes to Halpin. Halpin's over. And Halpin is over for the try. And what a moment for this man, Halpin. Who would have believed it? His ninth cap and his very first try for Ireland. And has he ever scored a better or a more important one in his career?
7: If all else fails, at least we'll always have Gary Halpin giving the All Blacks the finger. Dear God.
10: That was the first time we'd really seen Jonah Lomu as well, and we had a couple of injuries in the back line, and Paul Burke was sub out half. So I don't know who it was went down injured, and Burkey leans over to me and said, I'm not going on, Dodie. you've to go on. I'm not going on. Jonah was just causing absolute carnage with it. But yeah, it's 24 years ago. That was a very short World Cup for me. I lasted 7 minutes of that World Cup. But Halpin lives on and actually dines out in that story still.
7: It seems strange to ask, Brian, considering we beat the All Blacks this time last year. But this current All Blacks side and where Ireland are right now, how do Ireland beat the All Blacks this Saturday?
11: Listen, a hell of a lot can obviously change in a week or two in rugby. We've seen it so much where, you know, we've been phenomenal and then you get turned over and other sides likewise. Where we have come into this World Cup, obviously it's not where we would have liked to have been. The warm-ups game didn't go to plan. You know, we had the great performance against Scotland, then the upset against Japan, followed it up by a pretty poor performance against Russia, even though they tried to sugarcoat it a little bit as players and as a team. In reality, it was a poor performance.
7: Do you think they actually know that?
11: Of course they know that. Of course they do. You know, we all watch the game. And, you know, if Johnny Sexton was true to form, he'd have If there wasn't a little bit of a confidence issue within the team, he would have had a go in that post-match interview saying it's a substandard performance. But the reality was he needed to build a team up, as did Joe Schmidt, because they were at a low ebb. And they've said within camp that spirits are good, and I believe that they've got a one-off shot at the best team in the world, so spirits should still be positive. But I said it beforehand, and I did mean it. Ireland certainly have not peaked, and they've got a big performance in them, I hope, and I'm the eternal optimist. They need to get almost everything spot on. They need to get their set piece, their line out functioning phenomenally. We had an armchair ride against Samoa last week, and all the stats will significantly have improved. But I think prior to the game, Samoa had contested 1 in 43 lineouts, so they don't put pods up. So you can throw it anywhere. I thought one or two of Rory Best's throws looked a bit shaky, even though they weren't contested. So we're going to have a much tougher day at the office there. But I think defence is everything, and discipline is everything. If you don't give away penalties, and I think that's where Nigel Owen comes into play, he doesn't like giving penalties, he likes a little bit of a free-for-all. So expect teams, particularly at the ruck, to hold on to it an awful lot longer. He wants those games of 45-40, where, you know, he doesn't have to blow the whistle very often. He wants to be involved in them, and they're great spectacles. So I think it's a good referee for us to get for this fixture, but we have to get absolutely everything right if we're to live with them. Woody said it, if they don't get it right, we could be beaten by 20 or 25. But I fancy that we have a huge performance, and it's potentially Joe Schmidt's last, last job in charge, or last game in charge of as Irish coach. And against the All Blacks, I just think the stars are beginning to align a small bit, and I feel as though it'll be super tight, and we have a chance.
12: Mal, as Brian said, like, this could well be Joe Schmidt's last game in charge. And I heard Eddie O'Sullivan saying during the week that maybe this is the big reveal. Maybe actually the last year has been waiting for a quarter final, that something has been held back. You can see what everyone thinks of that. Like, how much do you think has been held back, or has anything?
8: Well, I know what you mean. At the top of our peak of our powers, when we beat New Zealand, we were just playing this game that no other team could live with. But I believe that other teams now understand the game that we are playing and have come with a defence to deal with that. You know, and I think we're being very tough on this Irish team to suggest that they are now no longer doing what they were doing. They have had to lift it. They need to lift it, and this match will be that. You know, I would say Joe has got a lot of tricks up his sleeve, because I haven't seen Ireland play as basically as they have been doing, in terms of some of the moves and the patterns they've been doing. They've just been very straightforward. I would imagine we'll see a lot more going on, and something maybe that we haven't seen. But that's a huge demand on the players to perform it at the very peak of performance against the best team in the world. I think it's a huge challenge, and I don't know if it's too much to ask. But this Irish team, saying that, has got the physicality to deal with New Zealand. They've shown that time and time again against all opposition. For me, it's just about getting their accuracy, as Brian alluded to. Like, it's the lineouts. It's like catching their kickoffs. It's making sure they don't give away penalties, making sure they don't give away red cards. But also then, on top of that, then in attack, they have to have that accuracy. Not just be content to wait for a moment. They've got to actually push it, play with a certain amount of ambition, which we saw against Samoa. And I said, look, we had all the ball against Samoa. Samoa couldn't hold on to it. But at least they've shown that they want to play with that ambition, and they want to actually go out and win the match rather than just waiting for it to happen.
12: Keith, it does seem to go against everything we thought about Joe Schmidt, who's so methodical in his preparation, that if teams over the past year have figured out Ireland, that almost he wouldn't have preempted that and had a plan B or a secondary game plan or something to go to respond and to push Ireland to another level. Do you think that might be coming this weekend?
10: I think it's very hard for it to come this weekend. I do hope it does. I think that from the very start of 2019, we've been bullied a little bit, which, we were the bullies last year. We were doing very well at all time. We seemed to be in control of our own destiny. But from the very first match we played this year against England, we got just knocked back and almost shocked back. And two or three of the other matches that we've had since, we only lost a few matches this year, but we lost none last year. But each one of them has been physically taking a toll. But I felt at different times, confidence-wise, we seem to suffer quite heavily. And we've been up and down in the warm-up games. I feel we made a couple of mistakes. I still think that the game against England is our first warm-up game was in the wrong order. We weren't ready for that game, and I think that has detracted from us a little bit. I think our confidence dropped. I thought we played really well against Scotland. I thought we were in control of ourselves against Scotland. Against Japan, we took our foot off the gas. We didn't seem to, whether it was the attitude or whatever it was, we didn't get over the gain line with the ball in hand. Our rucks were slow. we've watched Japan play in the last week, and their way of playing at such pace with such quick rucks puts you under huge pressure. You can't get back into a defensive line, and yet we didn't close down that space at all. So if we actually hold off, we're in trouble. And I don't know that we have to do entirely a huge amount of things well. We need to play the game that we are able to play, but we need to play it to the best of our ability. So whether we change a lot, I don't know. But attitude for me seemed to be off a couple of times this year.
12: Michael, Australia haven't exactly torn up too many trees during this World Cup, yet still they put 47 points past the All Blacks over the course of the summer. How did they do that? What was the key in that game? Did it feel like a warm-up almost?
13: Yeah, that was in Perth about 5 or 6 weeks ago, I guess. Mm. And it was a bit of a surprise to me as well. Australia haven't been going so well over the last few years. But out they came. And this is where Ireland, against New Zealand, you've got to believe in yourself. And why not? Why not take it to them and give them a go? And Australia got in front. They dominated the possession, territory, etc., and they didn't make too many errors. And what the All Blacks have done this year, I think, is you see a team that even in South Africa, the South African game, first game of the World Cup, South Africa had the best sort of part of 25 minutes of that game. They had all the possession and territory, yet you look up at the scoreboard, a couple of mistakes from South Africa and New Zealand in front. The same thing happened to us at Eden Park, two mistakes in the first half, 14-0. And in Perth, it was almost the reverse. Yes, they had a red card. Barrett got sent off, and that certainly helped. But up until that point, Australia had got the momentum going. And if you can get the All Blacks to the point where things are going against them, very hard to do. But once you get them to that point, they're not used to it. They're used to normally having things all go their way. But once you get to them that point where the momentum's against them, that they don't know how to handle it because they're not used to it. And Ireland could come out and do that on the weekend and really give them a trot and really give them a go. It's getting into that position to start with and belief. You've got to have belief that you can do it. And this Irish team, I think it was mentioned earlier, there's quite a few of these guys that have beaten the All Blacks over the last year or so. And that's a big thing of it. You've got to believe you can do it. Otherwise, the All Blacks have already won.
12: It seems like a long time ago now, that opening weekend and that first 20-25 minutes from South Africa where it thought they were going to blitz everybody in the competition. Like the intensity and the pressure they put New Zealand under, they didn't score. And the All Blacks withheld it, and as you say, maybe a couple of mistakes or just some brilliant play or some know-how. The very fact that they showed that, Bobby, in terms of where they are, being able to withhold that power play from South Africa, where does that show you as to where New Zealand are right now?
14: I mean, you're right, it does seem so far away, but I also think if people forget that in sport, you learn to win and you also learn to lose. I mean, I think this Irish team last year leading up to the All Blacks game, the whole world understood that they had enough to beat the All Blacks. They were doing it week in and week out. They could go on a training run and get 100%, and they didn't look like that in the warm-up games. And you said, is Joe Smith holding stuff back? And I felt that in the lead-up to even that All Black game, I mean, we didn't see the short side exploitation until that game that we saw. It led to two tries. Sure, kick ahead and a bounce of the ball, but they did some really, really good stuff. I thought that against England, it looked like an Irish team that held quite a lot back. So I thought, okay, we're definitely going to see it in the World Cup. And then against Japan, back to the sort of metaphorical learn how to win, learn how to lose, Japan have been teaching themselves to do what Ireland did a year ago, to snuff out opportunities for the people they're playing against and to create opportunities for themselves. And Ireland came up against almost their equal in speed of play, definitely speed of ruck to ruck and attacking opportunities, and definitely low tackling, stopping all the driving. So I think New Zealand are the force they've always been, but I think the people who beat New Zealand in this World Cup are the people who undo them by not doing what South Africa did. South Africa had a tremendous 20 minutes and then allowed two mistakes. As did Australia, 2 weeks before, 3 weeks before. if you don't do that, you can still beat them. You know, I mean, you break New Zealand down by never ever giving one single inch. You know, I've been greatly privileged to play against them a number of times, and they are the hardest team to ever give. Even just contesting a ball on the ground when the referee's already blown the whistle and it's a. And it's, you know, it's not a competition anymore. It's just a little push. You get back on your side and we're in charge of this situation. I think New Zealand can be broken down, but you've got to do that for 87 minutes, as we've proved. Mm. And you're going to have to do it in the biggest stage in the world. And I think this World Cup has shown it. So I think if I'm looking at where Ireland are right now, this Irish team, these players, you know, they taught themselves to be winners only. You look at James Ryan, I think it was the background. He hadn't lost a game at that sort of level until this year. Now he's suddenly going, hang on, am I fallible? Have I? You know, so we've got to drive that out of him this week, get the players who've won against the All Blacks to re-talk, recalibrate the players and say, we can actually do this, and then just make zero mistakes on that game line.
15: And we're looking at probably 12 of the 15 who started the win last year starting this Saturday. Aki obviously is suspended. Devin Toner didn't travel, and neither did Kier Marmion. But you probably have Robbie Henshaw, Conor Murray and Ian Henderson coming in. So arguably even a stronger Ireland side on paper. Maybe not the form, maybe not the confidence that's there. Like, we don't look at the All Blacks the same way we did 5 years ago, because beating them two of the last three times.
11: No, we don't. And I think, I remember, you know, I played against them a lot of times, and I remember different coaches coming through and having different words about it, but I remember Declan Kidney saying, you know, we will beat the All Blacks, it's just a matter of when. And true to word, it, you know, look at Joe Schmidt's record against the All Blacks. All the games have been super tight. He's managed to win a couple of them, and he's changed the perception of this Irish team. I'm not saying of every Irish team, but of this Irish team in their minds. And I think that is half the battle. My concerns would be where Ireland have always been susceptible is to teams like Wales, like Japan played in the group stage, and to the All Blacks, really good passing teams. Teams that are capable, Australia, capable of getting to the width, you know, with two or three passes and really crisp, concise passing. Because we've all, you know, we get narrow and we're vulnerable in the wider channels. And I think if you allow the All Blacks to get into their groove, it could be a long day at the office. I don't think there's going to be anything magically new. We might see a power play of some sort, you know, one that similar to the Jacob Stockdale try against them. We're going to see something that hopefully will try and break them open that maybe they haven't seen before.
15: What sort of game do you want? Do you want a repeat of 12 months ago where it's incredibly tight and there is that one moment of magic, or do you want the insane game that was Chicago?
11: I think that's the game we want. You know, if it gets loose and open, I think there's only one winner. I think we've got to play it tight and play a percentage game and, you know, not be afraid to be boring and win the aerial battle and just, you know, play that detail and keep that scoreboard kicking over. We'll have to, Johnny Sexton will have to have a great day from the kicking tee as well. So you do need all the stars to align when you're to beat them. But I kind of feel that the game that we're going to bring is not going to be any different than the one we've seen over the last couple of years. There's going to be no new magic sauce. It's just going to be done much better. And then we've got a chance. But if it's not done much better, if it's of the standard, even the standard against Scotland, because they were poor opposition, I think we'll get taken apart. We have to ratchet it up, I'd say 20 or 30% if we're to survive with the All Blacks. And only then do we give ourselves a shot. Then we need, you know, them to have a little bit of an off day. And that's the reality of the gulf between the teams. And the last few years have clouded our judgment a little bit as to where we are. Yes, we're a good team, but it's interesting hearing the perspectives of people that haven't lived through this. I bet you, if you're brutally honest, that if you look at that Ireland team, you don't give them that much of a chance on the basis of what we've seen in this World Cup so far.
16: On the basis of this World Cup, no.
11: But do you think that they can elevate it now in a one-off game? Do you think, on the basis of the last 3 or 4 weeks, do you think that this Ireland team, against what we've seen against New Zealand, can elevate their performance? Can you make that leap from the substandard performances to enough to be able to beat the mighty All Blacks?
16: Why not?
11: Why not?
15: Why?
11: So, on the evidence of this World Cup, no. But there's players in that team, in the Irish team, that actually have done it and done it over a long period of time. So, that's experience is a big thing. So they know what to do. They know what they have to do. So why not do it this weekend against New Zealand? I do believe that they're capable of doing something.
14: And I would say that if they don't believe they can do it, they're 100% guaranteed of not doing it.
11: That's
14: so
11: right.
14: We might as well start with that, because if they're going to play a game that's foreign to them, and, you know, the Ireland are going to go wide and start trying to score a million tries, and you've got Barrett, Severis, whoever it is, going wild, and New Zealand are going, Paris. Oh, this is super rugby. Yeah, that's nice. Right. Thanks, guys. And they're going to do 80 minutes of that. Then there's trouble. I think you're 100% right. Squeeze them out. Smash them up front. Let them work really hard for every inch. And you get that at halfway, and you got parity. And you know who starts to doubt? Them. And you know who starts to believe? Us. Mm. And that's what everybody in that environment needs to believe and understand as well.
11: And see, also New Zealand, they haven't done too much since the start of this World Cup. I mean, they haven't played for a while. They've not been put under a huge amount of pressure, even in the South African game, apart from the first 20 minutes or so. So they'll be a little bit nervous about what Ireland are going to bring towards them, a bit the same as England with Australia. England haven't played for a while as well and haven't been put under a huge amount of pressure. So there's a nervousness around that, like, how are we going to come out and perform? And if Ireland can sort of capitalise on that a little bit to start with, there's a real chance there.
15: Keith,
10: done enough.
15: You've got us back. We're feeling good about life again.
10: New Zealand tend to have one flaky moment. You know, it's such a huge thing for them. You know,
11: every decade.
10: Yeah.
17: That was against Australia there when they lost 47-0.
10: Yes, no, but in the World Cup they tend to. And the point for us, and Bobby talked about belief, and even if I go back a long time, which is a long time, when we were losing those matches, Drico, you know, you suddenly had a few players who thought that we could win, and we didn't win. Then it started to change, and it has changed. There's almost an institutional memory now in the last few years of winning, of knowing actually that on our day we can do it. So if there is the chance of a slight off day for the All Blacks, the Irish team has to be primed to remind them of that fact that they can beat them, but to remind them every single minute of the 80. And it is that relentless one. So that idea of it being 47-45, that's not going to happen, I don't think. We have to stop everything.
14: Don't forget the fact you've got tremendous travelling support from the Irish fans, and every living soul in Japan hopes you win the game. Because it makes them champions of the world. So just use that stadium of support. You know, hopefully not too many Kiwis have travelled to support, but you could have 50,000 people shouting for Ireland, which is outstanding.
15: It is getting pretty late, and Brian O'Driscoll has an early flight, I think, to Japan. So I want to get some predictions. And we still have our quiz to come as well, which is going to be a very special crappy quiz. Who's going to win the World Cup? How far are Ireland going to go, Keith?
11: Oh, God.
10: Yeah, thanks.
15: Two words.
10: Thanks a million. I'd like to have said at the very start, I thought it was going to be New Zealand or maybe even England. But I want to take the view that for this particular one, there's a lot of us here have captained our countries. Sorry, Mel.
15: Wow.
10: No. You're a very good lieutenant, man.
17: Yeah. I was a doer, not a sayer.
10: But the but I think, you know, you have to get yourself into the idea that on this week, with this view, we have to believe that Ireland go well. You just have to take that belief. You can't have any negative thoughts going into it at all. And it's different inside in the squad, but even outside the squad, this is what we've been waiting for 4 years from the last time when we were injury and injury robbed us from having our best field, our team on the field. We have pretty much a full squad now. I want to go and believe and hope for good things.
15: You're a dreamer, Keith.
10: I'm dreaming.
15: Lieutenant Mal.
17: He's dreaming.
18: it's a tough one. I fancy England, but you know, I think Wales, and even you wouldn't want to write off Wales to beat England. So like, there's so much. It's such an exciting weekend ahead.
15: Get off the fence, Mal.
18: You know, I have some optimism for us against this New Zealand side, but whether or not, I think we might come up a little bit short against New Zealand, and I think they'll probably go and win the whole tournament. Sorry.
15: Just play to the crowd, it's easier option.
18: Obviously, yeah. Like, win the World Cup.
15: What are you thinking, Bobby?
19: Slightly controversially, I mean, I think France have shown absolutely nothing so far. I mean, have you even ever captained France unless you've led a player revolt at a World Cup? So, Guillaume Girardot and his men, I think they're going to stage a bit of an upset.
15: Oh yeah,
19: over the weekend. I think that's exciting. Think it's going to have no bearing on who wins the World Cup, but it's going to be an amazing quarterfinal. And I genuinely believe one of New Zealand or South Africa are going to come out tops. And obviously, that's probably South Africa because Ireland have to beat New Zealand based on earlier evidence. We'll see how it goes.
15: Yeah. Michael, what first thing do you think of Australia this weekend against England?
20: Sorry,
15: what chance do you give Australia this weekend?
20: What chance? Oh, they're in the game, so. But on the basis, I do think England are a good team, but they've done nothing so far. They've not been tested. Argentina with 14 men, and they've now got 2 weeks off of having Eddie Jones training sessions. I'd rather be playing, I would think. But Australia haven't been playing all that well. Interestingly enough, with Australia, our forward pack's okay. Mm. We've got a decent forward pack. We know who they are. It's the backs where there's a bit of trouble. You know, we've had trouble at 10. We've played 3 so far, and I got a call the other day for them to ask me to come back. That's how desperate they are. But I just think England will be worried the same reason why New Zealand will be a little bit, because they don't know what's going to come out. You know, how are we going to play after this period of time where we haven't played much against an Australian team that is dangerous? We're capable of performance. Having said all that, I think England will win and then probably go on to play, dare I say it, New Zealand in the semi, and I think the winner of the World Cup will come out of that game.
15: All right. And Brian?
21: I think the winner of the World Cup's going to come from this side of the draw, from the Ireland, England, Australia, New Zealand side. I don't know, I've a bit of a feeling about the weekend from an Irish perspective, a positive feeling. I just think that team believes. I know the players really genuinely believe, and if they can get the emotional side of their performance right, obviously the physical side will follow suit, and I really think it'll be a super close game. So I'm gonna go with an Irish win this weekend.
15: There's a man who plays.
21: There's a caveat to this.
15: What?
21: I think they may become unstuck in a semi-final to England the following week.
15: Oof. Which is worse, losing a quarter-final to New Zealand or a semi-final to England?
21: I think England haven't shown. I think they're in third and a half gear, right. Fourth gear, and I think they can ratchet another couple. And I think we'll see it this weekend. We'll see Eoin Farrell finally performing in the Rugby World Cup, and I think. They've got a head of steam. They'll get a head of steam, and I think they'll be too powerful for us in the semi-final, and they'll be the eventual winners.
20: I'll tell you what I'll do, you deal. We'll beat England and meet you in the semi.
15: We can all work with that, I think. All right. Everybody stay seated for just a moment. Just to let you know that the next Off the Ball Heineken Roadshow is right around the corner. We can announce exclusively tonight that next Wednesday, that is October 23rd, we're going to be live in Cork.

0: Bryce Ginstead, Brian O'Driscoll, Danny O'Reilly has done a runner in case we made him sing that song again at the end. Paul Howard is out there somewhere as well. Thank you to everyone else. Malcolm O'Kelly, my beautiful co-host Brian and Keith, brilliant job as always, and our wonderful audience. Thank you all. Safe home. Come on, Ireland, on Saturday.
1: Well done, Bob.
0: Good night.
1: Well done, man.
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1: Okay, so you're welcome along to the football show. Now, I should explain how we've got here. If you're watching, you'll see John Myler, Cork manager, of course, for 2 years with us, amongst other things, on your screen. This is still the football show. Basically, a couple of weeks ago, we were talking to his son, David, who you all know. And in passing, he was talking about Jurgen Klopp. And he mentioned that Jurgen Klopp, when he had bumped into him, asked him how his father was. And we were wondering, how does he know who John Myler is? And it turns out the short version, I think, John, is that David, at a charity auction for you, bought effectively a day where you get to be Jurgen Klopp's number two at a charity match. Yeah. I think it was against Celtic. Yeah. And well, we thought, you know, pandemic or no pandemic, that's too good a story not to follow up on. So we've invited you on. That is about the gist, is it? That David, yeah, charity auction, and
2: David goes to Jurgen Klopp's assistant. Yeah, David goes to the James Milner Charity Foundation every few years, and he goes with Jordan Henderson and the wives and all that. So they all go to Manchester to raise money for James's foundation. And about 4 years ago, he bought us two tickets for the Augusta Masters, and this was incredible. So we went to the Masters in 2015, so that was super. So I said to David, thank you very much. The next time Milner is having a dinner, get us something, or, you know. So this came up for auction as an assistant to Klopp in James Milner versus Stylian Petrov charity game in Celtic to raise money again for James's foundation, but also Stylian Petrov's foundation. So it was to be assistant manager for Klopp for the day. So it was an incredible price. So David bought it. I don't know what he paid for it, but you know, he said, I think I would appreciate it. And it was a superb present, really, like, do you know what I mean? So we don't give each other's formal presents as such for birthdays or that, but like it was a brilliant opportunity, and he saw that, you know.
1: Amazing. Can I take a tangent there for a second? Did Augusta and the Masters live up to expectations? You're a golf fan, I know.
2: Joe, no, he only got one day at the Masters, and that was the Saturday at the Masters, and, you know, 3 days in a hotel in North Carolina, and then we were ferried out to the, you know, corporate hospitality one day in the Masters on the Saturday, and we followed Tiger and Rory McIlroy for the Saturday, and we still had one more day in Carolina, and I said to my wife, look, we're not coming back again, and we get two tickets for tomorrow's Sunday, the final day, and I said they'll be expensive, and they were expensive, two tickets, corporate hospitality. But look, Joe, you don't get an opportunity to go to the Masters every year, and it was incredible. Follow Tiger for 2 days, it was incredible, and it was brilliant, and you know what I mean. So that's where David comes up with these little, yeah, presents every now and then, and they're super, really, you know.
1: They're real bucket list, once in a lifetime things that wouldn't have been possible even for a generation or two ago. You know, travel and all those things, yeah, are suddenly possible. Yeah. So, I mean, it's on my bucket list to do the Masters. We know all the holes. We know what the course looks like. Yeah. How did it match up to what you were expecting or what you'd seen on TV?
2: I don't think you can see the course, Joe, from the TV. You know, it's so hilly. The greens are undulating. You know, it's an incredible course that you cannot see unless you're actually physically walking the course, and some of the holes are incredible, and you know, it was fabulous. And then look, I'm mad about Tiger, and just to follow Tiger around for the day, you know, was super, and you know, I'll never forget it. And but it's the undulation, it's the hills, it's the greens, you know what I mean, and the greens are so fast for putting and that. So look, it's just, look, I've chalked it off, really. That's gotten on my bucket list. So, look, you know, thanks to David for sending us there. And my mum or my wife really appreciated that as well, you know. So it was an incredible few days.
1: Oh, yeah. No, that is
2: corporate,
1: amazing.
2: Corporate hospitality as well. So, you know what I mean? Everything was looked after. You were ferried around. So there was no need for any worry about taxis or hotels or anything like that. So it was brilliant.
1: Yes, stress-free. Well, I'll tell you how I knew you were a golf fan, and it's purely from on the sideline. I could always spot the Adidas golf trousers on for when you were in your Cork t-shirt, and you always had these Adidas. I knew those golf trousers from
2: I know they're got, no, look, David got had a deal with Adidas going back a good few years, and he got me a few pairs. I absolutely hate tracksuits, and I just cannot wear tracksuits and tracksuit bottoms. They're terrible. I absolutely hate them. So I had those Adidas pants, and you know they're quite nice. They're comfortable on the sideline. And as a manager, you can't wear shorts. Come on, you won't allow me to wear shorts.
1: John Mahan with his legs can, but nobody else can.
2: Yeah. I like better legs than Mahan.
1: Well, they were your signature look. So, right, generous son, dad, you get to be Jurgen Klopp's assistant. So, I mean, for you, this works on a whole host of levels, not least because of your management background, and you get to see this guy working. Are you a Liverpool fan as well, John?
2: I would have been a Leeds United fan way back in the 65 Cup final, and you know, where I was originally from Wexford, so we had the BBC over there, so we got all the soccer, and we got the cup final then, and I was a Leeds United fan, but I kind of veered towards Liverpool later on, but, you know, I'd have an interest in Leeds and then Liverpool, and then, you know what I mean, David was over in Liverpool Academy a few times, you know, as a young fella, so he got, you know, tied up with the Liverpool thing. So, but I'd have an interest in Liverpool, and but I'd have more of an interest in Leeds United from old, you know what I mean? And because he's friendly now with a few of the Liverpool players, I'd have a grow off with him, you know, and that's really it, you know.
1: Yeah. So it's at Celtic Park, this game, isn't it?
2: Yeah, it's in Celtic Park 2 years ago. And so again, he went to the dinner and he thought that, you know, being Klopp's assistant for the day. And so we went over on the Saturday. Game was on the Sunday, so we booked into a hotel in Glasgow, and then again we all met on the Saturday evening in the hotel. Now Klopp wasn't there on Saturday night because there was a testimonial match in Dortmund for somebody, and you know what I mean, he told me that on the Sunday, that he had flown in on the Sunday morning, but it was about 70,000 people there. But on the Saturday night, you know, we met inside in the hotel. A few people like Milner was there now, and a few more were there, so that was enjoyable as well on the Saturday. So Sunday then we were ferried out to Celtic Park about 11:30, 12 o'clock, and to meet up with everybody. And we were bussed out again. You know, it was easy to get there really. And so bussed out, and we went up then for a pre-match meal about 12:30, and we met a lot of the players. And that was where I was introduced to Klopp, really. You know, and you know, suddenly you see 6'3" German guy with glasses, a big tall guy. So his presence automatically, Joe, has a power, has a charisma about him. And, you know, it's meeting a guy like that. He stands up straight, 6'3", huge presence, huge aura about him. And then we just started off talking, you know, about everything really. And, you know, first thing we were talking about was, you know, he was interested in my hurling background, and he was aware of the hurling, and he knew about hurling, and he had a fascination with it, a huge interest in it, and the speed of it and all of that. And I was more interested in Liverpool and the soccer than him. So the two of us were kind of asking each other questions about our different sports, you know.
1: Fantastic. I mean, what a great thing to be able to sit there and chat with Jurgen Klopp about whatever, because I mean, I wasn't sure if this was a prize, you know, you might get 5 minutes with him and you know, but you get to sit there and have lunch and pick his brain.
2: But you know, we had the pre-match about 12:30, so we had 2.5 hours to go, and right, when the pre-match was over, we went down to the dressing rooms at 1 o'clock, so all of the players were hanging around the dressing rooms, but myself and Jurgen were in a, I don't know what you'd call it, your room, basically, it where we were changing. And so we started off talking about, you know, analysis and statistics and, you know, GPS, all of that, and, you know, the high performance. And I was more and more interested in that, and about how he was measuring Liverpool. And, you know, because I'd heard from David about going back before in the Premiership about, you know, Monday morning, they were looking at GPS, how much did the guy run? And it wasn't much different with Klopp. So we were talking about the GPS, we were talking about the work rate, we were talking about discipline, all of that, and the speed of the game, and, you know, so it was fascinating from that point of view, and the number of people that he had working in terms of high performance in Liverpool. So, you know, he had a lot of people working for him in that area. So he had instant access to information straight away, you know.
1: And were there any insights in that whole area that you got from him?
2: It's just the number and the quality and what he was looking for. You know what I mean? And you know, that German culture has an attention to detail as well. So, you know, that was positive as well that you picked up from him about attention to detail and the culture of that as well. You know what I mean? So, yeah, it was fascinating ins and outs of it. But he was questioning me on hurling. He was questioning me on the tactics of hurling. So he was trying to find out about things like that. Whereas I was trying to, you know, question him about the tactics of Liverpool. And you know, I said, you're probably playing two at the back and you know, six in midfield and two up front. And that's your kind of formation, really. There's no one marking anybody, you know, such like Andy Robertson and Trent Alexander. They're nearly two wingers, really, as distinct from two fullbacks. So, you know, and I said to him about, you know, the emphasis that we had on the time about the two wing forwards for Cork, Danny Carney, Luke Mead, that they were working up and down the channels, you know what I mean? So it's much the same tactics on what you're looking for. You're working for looking for honesty, work rate and all of those, you know. Mm. So a huge insight to that as well, you know.
1: Yeah. Geez, what a great thing. And I presume he's a bit of crack as well. I mean, the big tea, yeah, and the smile and the warmth.
2: Yeah, we had a good crack. Just something else I brought up with him as well. Like, and I said, by the way, Jürgen, how many Liverpool players have you playing for you? And I think there was one, like, was Trent Alexander-Arnold. Like, Jordan is from Sunderland. But, you know, I said to him that I have 35 players in the Cork team. They're all from Cork. So you've only one Liverpool. I think it's one Liverpool player. You know what I mean? So you have a huge advantage. And I said, if I want a centre forward or a full forward, I can't go buy him. I have to generate somebody from within the underage structure, the under 21s or whatever. And, you know, he was questioning me then, how do you do that? And I said, well, you have to nurture talent as much as you have to nurture talent through the academy. So there's a different emphasis. If he needs somebody, he just goes and buys him. Whereas I said, I can't buy him. And even if I like somebody in Waterford or Tipperary, I said, I can't take him. You know, so there are different cultures there of managers and that, you know what I mean, of bringing through your own players from the academy, you know, which is what we're doing here in Cork. But, you know, Liverpool will go out and buy a player for 20, 30, 40, 50 million, like Van Dijk or Alisson. So, you know, but one of the funniest things, Joe, was that there was supposed to be gear involved, there was supposed to be tracksuits, there was supposed to be runners and that. And so I had turned up in my normal clothes and Jürgen said to me, John, he says, where's your tracksuit? And I don't have a tracksuit. And so there was a young fella in and out helping. And Jürgen said to me, he said, go and get John a tracksuit. So he went out, 5 minutes there, he comes back in with a bright red, Cork hurling tracksuit, you call it. You know what I mean? So he put it on. So he had black shoes on and, he says, you cannot go out with a pair of black shoes on. And I said, is there boots or whatever? So he said, the young fella out for a pair of white, to get a pair of runners for me. So a young fella came back, no runners, nothing. And, so he said, I have a pair of runners here in the box. So he opens up a brand new pair of New Balance runners, gives them to me, and I said, Jürgen, they're white. I can't go out on a GA pitch with white runners on because I look terrible, you know. So I know how you feel, he said. So look, there was great crack there with that. And, you know, when then we left the, you know, we went up to the dressing room at 2 o'clock and we met all the players. So you had Jamie Redknapp, McAteer, Callum Best was there, you know, Julian Lescott, Micah Richards, Joe Hart. You know, a few tremendous characters, you know, and I noticed as well, a lot of them were all strapped up. And, you know, Jürgen had said to me, look, he said, I'm tired because I was in Germany last night. So you take over. And, but the team was more or less picked, I think, before I got there. But, you know, that guys were saying to me, Redknapp said to me, he said, I'm only playing half an hour. And I said, you know, why aren't you playing longer than that? His knees are at him. The same with McAteer, Micah Richards. You know, they just wanted to play. So, you know, we had a squad of about 20. But the one thing that amazed me was their touch was still there. Mm. Redknapp and those, their touch was still there. They were still able to play. They were still able to move the ball, control. And, you know, on the other side, then you would say, given Robbie Keane, Stoichkov, you know, Petrov, you know, some household names, really, like, so, you know, 20,000 people there. But it was Ashley Young, Egban Lahore, those. So it was competitive and, you know, good. But you're kind of jizzing up the dressing room as well. So we jizzed up the dressing room. And
1: so what does that mean? You smashed a hurl on the table and started getting in Redmond's face? Is that what that means?
2: There was no hurlies there. I just went around and introduced myself as David Myler's dad. So they all knew David and didn't know me. You know what I mean?
1: But sure.
2: Look, you know, it was brilliant. And just to see, you know, I also noted as well, like Joe Hart, like you kind of don't see these guys on telly, Joe, when you look at them on the telly and then you stand up close to them. They're huge guys. They are huge guys. They're 15, 16 stone and they're athletic. Like, you know, like Julian Lescott was there now. Joe Hart, as I said, big guy. You know, and it was nice to meet Callum Best as well, like, because, you know, I would have watched his father playing when, you know, way back in the 60s and 70s with Man United. But look, it was just really, really enjoyable. And then the game as well, it was 3-3, so a bit of excitement, and, you know, so, manage, you know what I mean?
1: Did they get a bit competitive? Did the old competitive juices come out then?
2: It was competitive, don't worry. You know what I mean? It was a good competitive match. Like, but no, Ashley Young and like Ban Lahore were more or less still playing at the time. But like, what fascinated me was about their touch was still there, their movement was still there, like Robbie Keane was, you know what I mean? They were trying, don't worry, you know what I mean? But, you know, again, McAteer and Redknapp were, you were seeing, carrying the injuries of years. Like, you know what I mean? They were off, and half time then the dressing room was a ball of ice, really. Like, you know, because you had ice everywhere. And Joe Hart came to me and said, I want to play centre forward. You know what I mean? But we had another goalie. So, yeah, I was lucky. It was brilliant. And, you know, Brendan Rodgers was the manager for the Celtic Legends. And I had met Brendan before in Hull, at the Hull versus Liverpool match. So it was, look, it was really, really enjoyable. And, you know, the post-match reception then afterwards upstairs, and to meet them all afterwards just for a drink and a meal. So, look, it was just a lovely present from David. I really appreciate those kind of things, the Masters and that now. So I'm waiting on the next one, Joe, you know.
1: He's got to keep getting bigger and bigger and better.
2: But you appreciate those things, Joe.
1: Sure.
2: You know, like,
1: well, they're experiences as opposed to, you know, whatever.
2: Yeah, but then to meet, you know, those guys inside in the dressing room and you know, and what they've done in terms of their sport in the Premiership, and to meet Klopp, and, you know, just to be around him for, you know, and his aura, his presence, he's, you know what I mean? It's an incredible guy, you know.
1: Because I'm sure you must come across over the years in hurling people with great auras and great, you know, great presence, and yet it's still noticeable that you're saying Klopp still had something, an extra bit special about him. I mean, it's sometimes hard to know, and we can be projecting onto these people as if they're special because we've seen them from afar, and celebrity is so big and everything. But it is interesting that you have seen lots of very well-known people and very impressive people, and yet you still thought there was something noticeable about him.
2: You know, when you go into a room and a 6'3" German stands in front of you and he's straight up, and, you know what I mean? I've watched them on the television, and this is the first time I ever met a guy.
1: Yeah.
2: But like, I've come across, there are other guys, like, you know, I go back to 1977 when Liam Griffin trained us doing a Wexford senior football. Griffin has that aura about him when he stands in front of you. When he stands in front of you in the dressing room, I had Gerald McCarthy with the Bars and you know, Father Cannon, Michael O'Brien as well with Cork. You just have, you know, people have an aura about them. When they stand there, you listen, or they take the whole room. And the staff ability, there's great leadership qualities in that, and Klopp has it. Liam Griffin has it. And, you know what I mean? You when he opens his mouth, that you listen to and you take it in. So there are great people there. And, you know, Cody is the same as well. And, you know, a tower on the sideline as well. So much like Klopp. You know what I mean? Older now, but you know what I mean? But presence, when he says something that sticks, that's it. And people appreciate that. And you know that, and you've been there. And we've all come across people like that, that are really brilliant people, you know.
1: We have. And it's hard to put your finger on what they have, but it's unmistakable.
2: its presence. When I met, as I said to you there, when I met Klopp, when I met Griffin way back, I know Griffin a long time, and you know we have great role models in the GA. And look, Mick O'Dwyer, you know, and I met him through Kerry Hurling when Kerry footballers would be on after the Kerry Hurlers. But like, you know, they have a presence, Joe, that just fills the room, and you listen, and that is that ability. And you know, like Klopp, and it was looking at him really, Joe, as well, like with the likes of Mo Salah, Mane, those trying to keep all those. As David often said to me, he said, "Dad, you'd never manage these guys because they've all egos." And you know, you're trying to massage probably 20, 30 egos inside the dressing room, which is difficult. And huge egos, huge talents. You know what I mean? And here's this guy doing it. And look, super guy. And even then, to look at the older guys that day in the testimonial match, like Robbie Keane and those, like, and try managing all of those, like, incredible guys. And you know what I mean? I'd love to have managed for a year in the Premiership or something like that. You know what I mean? It would be, you know, brilliant, like, to have a professional setup, professional everything, and you know what I mean. And the closest I got, we'll say, was, you know, the Munster Championship, where you're playing a match, you know, Saturday, and you're going from one to the other, really, and that's about as close as you get, and you're going to manage all that, manage the environment, manage the players, manage the whole thing. So, you know, but a tremendous experience, you know.
1: The thing which always jumped out at me regarding Klopp from afar, and this is true of his Dortmund days right through to really from the moment he pitched up in Liverpool, and it's continued to the present day, is the sense of warmth he has with the players. I mean, the hugs he gives them, the smiles, the rapport he manages to build with them initially and then maintain. And even like someone like Steven Gerrard now says he wishes he had had one season with Klopp. He said, just being around him, you feel better about yourself. And that doesn't happen by accident. Klopp has the ability to do that.
2: But some managers can get that. And that's about trust, Joe, that they become your father, really. And yes. Klopp has become the father of all of those there. And then he has driven that within them. But he has Jordan there as well, who's the captain, who's showing great leadership abilities and qualities. And Jordan is driving that on. And Griffin, you know, when I started off, you know, my first time at Wexford District and that, like, Griffin was there. And he has that. I trusted him as much as I trusted my own father and mother. And, you know, when I went to the bars, would say, like, Gerald McCarthy and Charlie and Rochi and that, much the same. And you trust them with your life, and you will give everything for them. But Klopp has that warmth about him, and he's able to get it. Even if you watch afterwards, sometimes I just grimace, like, when he's wrapping himself around the players afterwards, like, because, you know, there's one or two fellas that will stay away from you. You know what I mean? But, he has that warmth about him and an openness, and there's a trust then. And that's a huge thing to be able to build. And you know what I mean? Good managers have that trust in their players, and their players really, really respect them. And it's difficult to get to get from everyone, because there's 11 fellas playing, but there's 11 fellas not playing. And you know what I mean? They're the guys that are giving out then as well. So getting the balance in the squad, you know, I'd love to have had that with a professional squad. And, you know, as I said to you about the Munster Championship, there are four games in more or less four Sundays. You know, there's 15 playing, like, nearly every week. And then there's guys sitting there, they're not playing, and they're getting edgy, and they're giving out about you as the manager. And, you know what I mean? It's getting the balance right in all of those things. But Klopp seems to have done it. But he's more or less putting up the same team all the time, you know?
1: Yeah, because actually it's funny, we had Ronan O'Gara on recently, who's at La Rochelle now, and we were chatting about management, and he was saying at the moment, one of the things he's wondering is, you know, if you've got a couple of unhappy bad eggs maybe somewhere in the squad, what do you do with them? Do you cut them out and ignore them and keep them at arm's length, or do you try and wrap them in clothes and give them even more time and really try and cajole them and win them back? And I said, what's the answer? And he laughed and said, I'm not sure yet.
2: Well, you have to find them fairly quickly, Joe. You know what I mean? Because, like, you can't leave them. You can't leave them in the dressing room. You can't leave them fester. So, you know what I mean? You either give them game time, or you're going to have to manage the situation. better. And sometimes, you know what I mean, it's best to either get rid of them or else, you know, give them game time and then, you know. So it's a difficult thing. And, you know, when you're playing week in, week out, and you know, when you're in England, you're playing probably 40, 50 games a year. You're never going to keep everybody happy and you're going to have injuries. So it's important then to be able to rotate and get fellas in. But if the guys are delivering, like if Salah, Mane and Firmino and up front are delivering constantly, then, you know, you as a manager have a case. But like if they're not delivering, then you can, you know what I mean? And I always said that to David, don't ever go and knock on the manager's door. Because, you know, if you knock on the manager's door, he can say, well, you know what I mean? You didn't score last week or you didn't score, you know, in 2 weeks and whatever. So you really, really, you know, if you that are festering in the dressing room, you have to approach it really and manage the situation and address the situation before it gets out of hand.
1: Yeah.
2: Or else remove them, you know?
1: You know, now that you say it, it's probably one of the more impressive things about what Klopp has done in that for 99% of Liverpool games, we can all pick the starting 10. Maybe there's a change in midfield sometimes, but basically there's such consistency to that team now. And yet there's no talk of discord behind the scenes. It all seems like a happy family.
2: There's no talk of discord out front, but behind them, I'm sure there are fellas, you know what I mean, really, really wanting to have a go. But, you know, when you look then at continuity and, you know, Klopp will have to introduce one or two new players in there. He's done that with Alisson. He's done that with Van Dijk. Really, really settled in and strengthened the team. But then you need the characters inside in the dressing room. And, you know, I think that's where Jordan is coming in and people really don't see that, you know, he has that leadership ability, that leadership quality that Roy Keane would have had in Man United, that I'd say the Man United players were afraid their life of Keane. So you need to get players on side with you as a manager and you know what I mean? This is what I'm trying to do. And there are going to be one or two that are going to be constantly giving out. But, you know, it's easy to address those doors at door times, you know?
1: Yes, yes, yes. So to round off our chat, the two important points are, one, Jurgen Klopp lived up to what you kind of hoped he would be. And secondly, you got free gear.
2: I got free gear. I got from my son gave me and his mother gave us two wonderful presents of the Masters and a day with Klopp and a day at Celtic Park and the whole experience of it. Like that, I've been to Croke Park, yeah, but you know, I mean, it's different. I'd love to have managed in the Premiership. Or I'm still good enough if anybody wants me, but you know. Look, it was an incredible experience, and to meet Klopp was just brilliant. You know, it's just a pity that I can't get over to Liverpool and go to the games. But he has asked. David has met him once or twice, so he has asked about how I'm getting on.
1: I know. Yeah, well, that was how it came up. Is that David was making the point that he bumped into Klopp a long time after this game, Klopp was, "How's your father?" And you know, so.
2: Yeah. Good managers know each other, Joe.
1: Is that right? Yeah. He picked your brain. He's learned a lot. That's what got them over the line this year.
2: Yeah. No, but look, it's great. And we exchanged. You know what I mean? It's great. You know, when you meet other hurling managers as well. And I was on the Sunday game recently with John Kiley. So, you know, that you exchange ideas. You exchange experiences and things like that. So, you know, I mean, that's an important part of the game as well.
1: And would you like to get back in at inter-county level, or is that TBC?
2: No, look, Joe, there's so much up in the air at the moment. You know, I mean, there's so much up in the air at the moment that we'll see how it goes next year. And, no, never say never. Look, I'm still young, doing a bit of cycling and things like that. And, look, I'm enjoying it. And that's it. Never say never, Joe. There's always the phone, someone will ring. You know?
1: Absolutely. Well, listen, we'll talk to you again soon. Thanks a million for telling us about that, John. Much appreciated.
2: Great stuff, Joe. Thank you.
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4: 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He's desperate to become a double world champion. And then you have four lads in the bottom half who've never got their hands on a trophy. 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
5: Now, I'm delighted to say we're joined in studio by PGA Tour golfer and Softco brand ambassador Troy Merritt. Troy, you're very welcome to Off the Ball.
6: Yeah, pleasure to be here. Thanks for having me.
5: It's nice to see that you've come prepared for a decent nine holes at least as well. So, you know, at least it happens to break out somewhere in the studio over the course of the next while. You'll be all fixed.
6: You know, we got a chance to play yesterday on a proper Irish day, you know, in the mist and the cool. Today it's a beautiful day outside and we're not on the course.
5: Where did you get to play yesterday?
6: Oh, we played down at Dunleary. Yeah. 18 of the 27 holes.
5: Is that like, because obviously you're kind of in between kind of things at the moment with the way the PGA Tour schedule has worked out. Like, do you use your family time to go off and get a quick few holes in here and there to use holidays as an excuse to play the kinds of courses that you wouldn't normally get to play month in and month out?
6: Oh man, when we're not, normally when I'm not playing on the PGA Tour, I'm at home. I get to be a husband and a father. My family doesn't travel really at all, with the exception maybe a week or two each year. So the only reason I'm really actually over here is I played the Aussie PGA last November and I bought European Tour affiliate status. Yeah. And I felt I needed to play a few more. And we had just that little break between the FedEx Cup Finals and the start of the new season. And I was lucky enough to get into the Swiss Open and the Porsche last week in Germany, or 2 weeks ago in Germany, and then Amsterdam last week. And got to come see my friends at Softco here for 2 days here. It's my first trip to Dublin, and I have to say I will be making a return journey.
5: Yeah, what have you made of it so far?
6: Man, it's been a lot of fun. You know, I've noticed anywhere we go outside of the States, the food is so much better. The people tend to be a lot nicer. So it's nice to be outside. And Dublin's, we've had no shortage of good food and nice people.
5: It's nice, I guess, to step off that roundabout, because you talked there that your family only joined you, once or twice in terms of weeks on the road. You spent an awful lot of time on the road. You're kind of on that treadmill constantly, and it's something that you, in a weird way, get used to in a kind of a Stockholm syndrome kind of way. So it's nice to take a break and play these other tournaments and get that European Tour affiliate status and all that kind of stuff.
6: I mean, you're absolutely right. Yeah, I'm on the road about 30 weeks a year on average. Yeah, they come out once or twice, and you kind of get stuck in that same carousel of the same tournaments. You go to the same city. So it's nice to break that habit, especially coming across the Atlantic here and seeing you all over here in Europe. And I haven't been to a poor spot in my couple trips over here. And like I said, Dublin's just another one that I've enjoyed thoroughly.
5: We can tick you off for the Irish Open come next summer. We're doing a Troy Merritt Irish Open 2020.
6: Yeah, we were just talking about that. You know, I'd love to get into an Irish Open, a Scottish Open. I have played the Dunhill Links once and the French Open once. But there are several others that I'd love to play. And it's just, you know, it gets tricky. You know, I'm trying to make a career on the PGA Tour. I'd love to come over and play here more often, but the schedules don't ever line up.
5: Scheduling seems to have become an awful lot trickier recently, especially with that condensing of the majors into that kind of really narrow window in the summer, and everything else obviously leads up to the FedEx and Tour Championship, etc. But there was a time when you could probably happily marry the two tours and find a way to, you know, pursue both of them. But I guess Rory McIlroy is the case in point, where he said, no, listen, I just have to concentrate on this. You again are saying that PGA Tour is probably the one that you'll have to concentrate on, particularly when you have to marry that in terms of family.
6: Yeah, especially, I mean, living over in the States and having PGA Tour status, it's nice to be able to play over there and have that opportunity. But, I mean, my rookie year back in 2010, the schedule was vastly different. I mean, we finished in September, and then you really didn't have to play again until January, because there were no more FedEx Cup tournaments. We had four or five fall events, but it was purely just for the money list. It had nothing to do with points. And now that we've gone away from the only way you keep your card is based on points versus money list, all those fall events, they kept them around by making them full events. You know, you get your points. And then, you know, we've gone from four or five of those to, I think, we have 11 this fall, and there's just no more break anymore. So guys used to be able to come over and play in October or November, I mean September even, and play a few events. But now you really can't do that if you want to be able to compete over on the PGA Tour, because guys are playing in so many more events, and you have to have so many more points these days just to keep your card. It's very cutthroat over there. And you know, you just have to take that advantage and see what you can do over there. And if you get the rare opportunity to come over here, you take it then.
5: Do you see it as a positive or a negative, the way it's gone now?
6: You know, money's easy to keep track of. You know, if you come straight down the money list, it's very easy. The point system seems like it's changed a number of times in the 10 years that we've had the FedEx Cup system. And I mean, I get it. You know, you got to sell something for sponsors. I mean, it's a business. You know, it's driven by money, and I get it. But it's just easier to keep track of money, in my personal preference. But I mean, it is what it is. You go with what you have.
5: Speaking in terms of money, 2019 was your second best year, I believe, in terms of money, but the fewest tournaments you've played. And that was all down, I don't say all down, but at least partially down to the fact that in the great tradition of Prince, you've had a rib removed.
6: Yeah.
5: That's not for the same reasons, yeah, that's just stupid, I thought.
6: No, yeah, last summer 2018, I had played all summer not being able to raise my left arm over my head without being in excruciating pain. It would swell up, come down, and I had to keep playing to try to keep my car because I was just outside the top 125. And when I won Barbasol, I could barely lift it at all, but I could make a golf swing. I mean, it hurt, but I could swing it. And after I'd won, I played Canada, and then my wife made me go in and see the doctor when I got home, and they diagnosed me with a rather large blood clot running from my chest down to my left elbow. So I had that removed. I was somehow able to play the PGA Championship the week after that, and I was diagnosed with a condition called thoracic outlet syndrome, which typically Major League Baseball pitchers over in the States get more often than most people. And basically what it is the top rib and the clavicle are too close together. In my case, it pinched the vein and caused the blood clot. So instead of being on blood thinners for the rest of my life, I opted to have that top rib taken out to open up that space. And it's supposed to be a 3 to 6 month recovery time. I played the Players about 7 weeks after I had surgery, and then I sat out another 5 weeks because I had some family stuff planned, because I didn't plan on getting back that fast. But yeah, I quite enjoyed having the limited schedule, the 2021 events.
5: Was that, you know, when you said you're thinking of getting back out there so close after the surgery, what did the family think? What were your doctors thinking? What was your caddy thinking? Were they saying, listen, you know, Troy, just take the rest while you can?
6: I had a really good physical therapist, and he and my doctor both agreed that I was capable and ready to go play golf again. Okay. But they did not clear me to lift any weights, to even go for a jog, but they allowed me to play golf. My wife, it took a lot more convincing, yeah. You know, and I kind of joke with her a little bit that about 4 weeks after I played in the Players, we bought a new home and moved houses. So I kind of joke that it cost me a whole house to go play in the Players Championship last year.
5: When you're first diagnosed with that blood clot, like, is that a scary thing? Because some people get diagnosed with blood clots and it stops them dead in their tracks, and they're, you know, it becomes a really worrisome thing. You seem to, from what I've read, just kind of let this, I don't want to say fester, it's probably the wrong word to use, but it definitely progressed and progressed to the point where you couldn't ignore it anymore, and it had to be acted upon.
6: Well, I mean, it got to the point where, I mean, I dealt with the pain, and, you know, having played several other sports growing up, there's a difference between playing injured and playing hurt. I mean, if you're banged up a little bit, always give it a go. I always felt that way, and I could still make a golf swing, and like I said, I had to keep my job, but by the time I got back home that week, my arm had doubled in size, was purple from the shoulder all the way down to the fingertips. And my wife finally said, you need to go in and see the doctor. And I said, honey, it's the PGA Championship next week. I think I can give it a go. I mean, it's really going to hurt. But she's like, no, you need to go in and see. And I'm glad she did. And, yeah, when they first diagnosed me, I mean, it was kind of tough to hear that. But at least I finally had an answer as to why I was in so much pain for 2 months. And I'd never had any kind of surgery before, so I didn't know what to expect, what was coming. So I just had to, you know, take it for what it was, let the doctors do what they were there for, and everything worked out just fine.
5: Yeah, I know the vein, obviously, was being trapped between the collarbone and your rib. Was there any trepidation? Did you need to be just like 100% convinced before you agreed to the surgery that, listen, this isn't going to affect your golf swing, you're going to be able to build it up just fine the way it is, it's not going to affect your putting, your chipping, anything like that, you're going to be the Troy Maris that arrived into the hospital heading out of it?
6: When I elected to have that surgery, I saw one of the top two guys in the States that performs basically just those surgeries, and he kind of wrote the book on it back in the early 90s. I had seen a doctor in Idaho that wasn't a specialist in that area. He said he did like 2 or 3 a year, and when he listed off some of the complications that could arise from it, I was pretty much thinking that I was never going to play golf again. And when I talked to Dr. Pearl down in Dallas, he assured me that it's very routine. He's done over 1,500 of them. He does 200 a year. I said, okay, I'm going to come and see you. And, and sure enough, I mean, I came out. I mean, my swing has been much better ever since I had that rib out for whatever reason.
5: Well, does it free up? Does that, you know, what's the, give us a sense of the sensation if you can do?
6: Yeah, you know, the last, oh, I don't know, 10 years or so, when I'd get to the top of the backswing, I'd be kind of tight in that area, kind of up the neck and then down into the chest a little bit, and it caused me to be just a little bit quick at the top of the swing, and as a result, I'd miss a lot of shots right. And for whatever reason, you took that rib out, and I was so much freer at the top. I could take my time, nice, smooth tempo, and as a result, I had my best ball striking year of my career. Wow. So hopefully that just continues. I hope I don't have to give another rib to have another good season, but if that's the case, I could probably do it.
5: It'd be very biblical of you if you managed to that as well. But like, I'm just wondering, on that front, you mentioned that it's a pitcher's injury traditionally is how it happened. Did this happen because essentially of the way you swung the golf club, or was this just happened because of your physiology?
6: I mean, yeah, so what I learned is that it's basically just repetition and anatomy. It's just, you know, I've played golf, I've been swinging a club for over 30 years, and it's just the way that I'm built. And it's nothing that, you know, I wasn't making poor swings, so, you know, golf wasn't, you know, the cause of it. I mean, I could have had another career. I mean, I could have been a dental hygienist cleaning teeth and had my arms up all the time and still ran into that issue potentially. So it's just, it is what it is. It is an athlete's disease, so now I can officially say that I am an athlete, and nobody can say otherwise.
5: Exactly, yeah. The one thing that's kind of struck me from talking to you is you mentioned, you know, you had to keep your job in terms of being out there on the tour. There seems to be a sense of obligation in terms of getting back out there. Like, do you come from a kind of a working a workmanlike background like that? Is the idea of working and supporting the family a very big thing to you?
6: My parents are school teachers. I grew up in a very small town in southern Idaho, 9,500 people, farming community. And
5: Osage, was it, or Osage County?
6: What's that, sorry?
5: Osage County, was that it?
6: In Idaho?
5: No, in Idaho, sorry.
6: Yeah, no, yeah. No, I and you worked for everything, and it didn't ever feel like, you know, work. But we were taught that, you know, if you want something, you have to practice, you have to go out, you have to earn it, nothing's going to be given to you. And, you know, I can't say the same thing for a lot of my colleagues. You know, they had, you know, a little better circumstances growing up and had maybe a little bit of an easier path. Not to say, like, you know, getting to the PGA Tour, there's an easy path, but I was never given anything. You know, I always had to work for it, I always had to prove myself, and it's been like that on the PGA Tour, and it should be. I mean, you should have to prove, you know, how good of a player you are, if you're not just a, not just to keep your card and compete, but to also win. And, you know, it's been, you know, a fairly successful career.
5: Yeah. Do you still get a sense of that out on course, that, or out on tour, I should say, even that certain people have been through golf academies and that they've been groomed for this since the age of four, you know, and on and on and on. But, you know, there are others like yourself that have had to scrap and claw and work and go through the web.com tours and make the way up to where you have to.
6: Yeah, I was speaking with some juniors yesterday down at Dunleary, and they're asking me, you know, kind of background and what kind of advice you give for kids that want to pursue not just golf, but, you know, maybe a professional sport and, you know, something else. And I said, you know, you have fun. You know, don't just play one sport. If you're able and you're good enough, you know, play a few sports. Enjoy your childhood. If you happen to get good enough at one of them, you know, then maybe think about pursuing it then. But just enjoy it. You have to remember that there are billions of people in this world. You know, there are tens of thousands of people that are good enough to play on the PGA Tour, on the European Tour. But it's just those who have been able to play well at the right time and have been able to stay out there that the ones you see all the time. But there are a ton of people that could do what I do for a living. And, you know, you just have to, you know, sit back and think, you know, you have to enjoy it. You know, I have to work hard, but I have to enjoy it because I'm very, very lucky.
5: Mm. It is a brilliant way to look at it. That kind of attitude is going to keep you, I think, well stocked in terms of how you perform tournament in and tournament out during the year.
6: You know, when I was a kid, my biggest dream was to be a garbage man. So I still have that as my retirement plan, be a garbage man.
5: Yeah, it's something to fall back on.
6: Yes, sir.
5: No doubt. Although if the start of the movie Commando teaches me anything, it's not always the easiest way to make a living. But you came from a very sporting background. Like, your brothers were involved in Division III baseball and basketball, I think, weren't they?
6: Yeah, my dad, and his brothers were very good athletes. My dad played basketball and baseball when he was in school, Division III school, and coached afterwards while he taught. And And my two younger brothers, one played football and one played basketball in college, and one of them's a coach now and teaches, and they love sports. I mean, we come from a very competitive family, but also, you know, you have to work hard to get what you get, and none of us ever thought that professional sports would be a career for any of us, but yeah, he's kind of, I guess, kind of one up on them and prove them wrong, and let them know that one of us made it.
5: Where did the golf thing come from then? Because if it's a very American sports-centric house.
6: Yeah, you know, when I was a kid, I grew up, like I said, in a small town over there in the States, and my dad was a school teacher and had summers off, and he was just kind of picking up the game himself, and there wasn't anything else to do. You know, you were always outside. Golf course seemed like a pretty good spot. It was either that or float the river or go to Dairy Queen, so I'd rather be at the golf course, and I just really enjoyed it. You know, I played a lot of other sports growing up, but yeah, golf for a 6-foot skinny white kid with limited athletic ability is the one that stuck.
5: Yeah, but it's beyond being a 6-foot skinny, you know, unathletic kid, and you joked about not being an athlete, and this surgery finally making you one. Like, it seems like the most complex of sports as well, because there are others within this building who are more, you know, steeped in golf than I would be, and even the way that they talk about it on a purely amateur level seems a way more technical way than you'd speak about playing Gaelic football, or you'd speak about playing soccer, or you'd speak about playing, I don't know, softball, baseball, whatever. It just seems there's a lot more involved in the very minutiae of it.
6: You know, it's one of those sports, one of the very few, that you can make your best swing and be in the best position and hit the best shot you can and have it end up in a terrible spot. You know, you could hit a pure drive, get down there, end up in a nice big divot in the middle of the fairway. You can hit an approach shot you think is right at the pin, land on a sprinkler head, bounce over the green, maybe in the water. And you just never know what that golf ball is going to do until it's come to rest. And it's a game that cannot be perfected. There's so many different ways to play it. It's, you know, I joke, it's like playing or using a giant jigsaw puzzle, you know, trying to get around the golf course sometimes. And no matter how well you do, I mean, you can go out and hit 13 out of 14 fairways, 17 out of 18 greens, and shoot 3 over par because you don't putt well one day. And the next day you come out and hit 3 out of 14 fairways, 6 out of 18 greens, and shoot 5 under par because you've scored really well. It's just, it's a game that'll never be mastered. I hate it. I love it. It's a very stupid game. And you have to understand that. I mean, if you go in there thinking that you're going to master this and you're going to be the best player in the world, well, the game owes you nothing. I mean, it will take the very best out of you, and it will kick you to the curb and have no issues doing it.
5: What's 20? Like, do you have goals set aside for 2020? Like, obviously, playing more tournaments. I was going to say playing more tournaments is probably going to be the goal, but after hearing you mention you're already 21, you know, especially after winning $1.5 million, you know, it's okay.
6: I joke with my agent, I'm usually kind of around the 29 events a year area, but I think, you know, having a really good year this year and having the most top tens I've ever had in a season, probably just play a little bit less. 2021 sounds pretty good, but I learned several years ago, I had set some goals for the year, and I had a good year, but I achieved very few of those goals. So it almost felt like I failed on that season, even though it was a really solid one. So I don't set goals anymore. I know that if I take care of business and I play well and I do what I'm supposed to do, good things will happen. Mm. You know, and it's not necessary to set really high, lofty goals and not achieve them. And think that you've had a bad year when really, I mean, you might have a win, you know, you might have a nice high finish, but you don't, let's say, make a Ryder Cup team. Mm. You know, I get there's a little bit of disappointment, but good play will always take care of itself. Good play will lead to a win. It might lead to a higher world ranking, might lead to a Ryder Cup, but I'm not going to lose any sleep over not ever playing on a Ryder Cup team.
5: Who did you vote for in the PGA Tour Player of the Year?
6: I read it as Player of the Year. I felt that Rory McIlroy had a better year, and so I voted for him.
5: I was just going to say that your outlook on how you should approach the year seems to tally a lot with how he said about this year, and a lot of people said maybe that because he didn't win a major, because he didn't win a certain number of, you know, high-level ranking tournaments, that he maybe didn't deserve it compared to a Brooks Koepka. But that level of consistency, like, you know, and other golfers know, and everybody, you know, people steeped in sport would know, that level of consistency is probably the hardest thing to achieve, other than
6: I mean, especially this day and age. I mean, with the talent level being so deep on the PGA Tour, and, you know, let's say 20 years ago, you show up on Thursday and you think, you know, there's 8 to 10 guys that have a chance to win this tournament. And if Tiger's in the field, there's 3 guys that have a chance to win the tournament. Where now, if you show up, you think 25 to 35 guys have a chance to win the tournament. And there's another 15 to 20 that, if they play well, are going to be there on the weekend as well. So to have the year that Rory had, you know, I think 16 top 10s, you know, had the couple wins, won the FedEx Cup, that was a very, very good year. Yeah, he didn't win a major, but I don't think the year is based on winning a major championship.
5: Mm. One of the things you mentioned you hated about the game. Is like a speed of play kind of an issue with you? Is that one of your bugbears, or is it
6: just... That is a little bothersome. I mean, I've had to speed up a little bit on the greens. I used to take a little bit too much time, kind of in the 50-second range. I've got it back down to just under 40 seconds, which is passable. But what really bothers me is when you've got a guy that it's not their turn to play. So they're standing there at their ball. You've played, the other partner's played, and it's their turn, and now they're going to get their yardage. Now they're going to start thinking about the win. Now they're going to start thinking about their, well, you know,

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0: football.
1: It's obviously kicked off up there. There's absolutely no doubt about that. I would suggest you hold on to your hats, everyone.
0: Another Tamil fracas after Pizzagate.
2: Yes, 15 years to the day this weekend since Arsenal versus Manchester United in the Battle of Highbury, February 1st, 2005. More importantly, the battle of Roy Keane and Patrick Vieira in that Highbury tunnel. This is the Classic Games Club on Off the Ball. You're very welcome along. You can watch the previous episode back on youtube.com/Off the Ball, and you can get in touch with us using Twitter at Off the Ball for any future suggestions. Delighted this week to review Arsenal against United in 05 to be joined by Colin Bouygues. You're very welcome.
3: How you on?
2: And Tommy Rooney, how are you?
4: Hi, chaps. How are we?
2: Two childhood Manchester United fans, two suffering Manchester United fans now. But at that moment in time, you must have just been glorifying in front of the amazingness that was happening in front of you.
3: Do you remember where you were watching it?
4: I do remember where I was. I was in my best friend's uncle's house, because none of us had Sky Sports. Yeah. And he was at work, and we used to go there to watch the games. He was a Leeds United fan, and we watched it. We watched it in there. I remember it. I remember it more clearly because I remember that I used to listen to games at that stage on my radio. And I remember Pedro Mendes' ghost goal. It's one of the most vivid memories I have of football as a kid, is listening to that in my room, up really low because I wasn't allowed to be listening to the game. And that was a month before that. So that it was a peak time in my kind of forming of as a...
2: Football prohibition in the Tommy Rooney households.
4: Absolutely.
2: Graceful.
4: I have more stories about that, but we won't get into it now.
2: Yeah, I'm sure we do. What do we have, Colin? What, like, where were you when you were watching this?
3: I was in my living room. We had just got Sky Sports.
2: Okay.
3: And it had to be taken away from me because it was distracting me from actual school. No, it was short term. It was like 6 months.
2: I see.
3: Loan deal contract that was not taken up in a permanent option.
2: We had the 6 month Sky Sports thing when I was in about 2010, so it was just Gabby Agbon Lahore on the TV every week. I wish we had Sky Sports for this period.
3: were Villa really hot back then?
2: Television around 2010.
4: Back then on Sky, you used to get everything, right? Now it's all splinters.
2: But that's exactly it.
3: Yeah.
2: Not value for your money. But.
3: So I remember watching my father, who hates United. And, that season was so different. As a United fan up to that point, we were used to either challenging as one of the two or being the dominant team. But then that season was the emergence of Jose Mourinho and Chelsea. Mm. So there was a bit of anger and frustration as a United fan, obviously nowhere near what it's like nowadays. But going into that match, it was so huge because the rivalry with Arsenal and between Ferguson and Wenger, and considering Pizzagate and the match before that with Van Nistelrooy hitting the bar and Martin Keown and Lauren jumping on him.
4: And the Invincibles as well.
3: The 49 game unbeaten run for Arsenal. So there was so much anger going into this game. And also anger because we hated Arsenal and Arsenal hated United.
2: Yes.
3: But also the biggest frustration was that Chelsea were runaway leaders. They were 10 points clear at that stage.
2: Yeah.
3: They played Blackburn Rovers the following night. So they were 10 points clear of Arsenal and 11 points clear of United. So we were frustrated, couldn't understand how this guy could come in and just take this team that were always also-rans onto the next level. So there was that frustration. And then going into actual
4: Roman Abramovich, the amount of money they had spent that season.
2: Yeah.
4: But it was off the back of Arsenal's invincible season, wasn't it?
2: It was, yeah. This wasn't the game that obviously ended. That was the previous game of the season. That was to stop Arsenal 2-0. Going 50 games and beating 2-0 exactly. Van Nistelrooy
4: and Rooney
2: scoring on that occasion. And so much passion in their celebrations because, as you say, they absolutely hated Arsenal. You summed up the context very well for me there, Colin. That is pretty much it. They were all the topics I wanted to touch on. Just in terms of the other little threads that might come up throughout the show today, I think there was a couple of interesting stories at Arsenal off the pitch. Previous summer, Patrick Vieira heavily linked to Real Madrid. You had Ashley Cole allegedly talking to Chelsea at the time. This was the chiselling away, or the beginning of the chiselling away, of this model that Arsene Wenger had built, the futuristic model that he had built, because Roman Abramovich, Jose Mourinho were in town. For United then, this was obviously Rooney's first season, Alan Smith's first season, who actually didn't appear on this occasion, and Gabriel Lainze, who I dare say is going to feature quite a bit today. There's only one place to start, though. It is the tunnel incident. This is obviously we've heard from it at the top here, one of the most, I want to say, the most iconic moment of rivalry between two teams in the Premier League. The shouting of Roy Keane, we'll see you out there, we'll see you out there, at Patrick Vieira. The Guardian, in their live blog, describing the pre-match tension as such. Meanwhile, in the tunnel, Roy Keane and Patrick Vieira have already kicked off over something or other, with the Arsenal skipper being led away from his Manchester United counterpart by Pascal Sigon in front of a very scared-looking young mascot Keane, I don't think the Lazio actually looked that scared. Keane points angrily at Vieira and tells referee Graham Poole that he wants the Frenchman to shut his effing mouth. That is Barry Glendening, who was doing the live blog that night for The Guardian. You might just have a listen to what Gary Neville said about this, because Gary Neville was central to this whole thing sparking off. Here he is speaking on Soccer AM recently.
5: It came out of the previous game we played at Old Trafford, where it was suggested we were quite tough with Reyes, where he got subbed after an hour. I think I put a couple in on him, I think Phil did, I think Scholes did. But I got the brunt of it because I was playing against him as a direct opponent. And I just remember hearing these footsteps behind me and Vieira shouting, "Neville, Neville, you're not going to kick our players out on this pitch today." Roy obviously turned back, heard him, and started having a go at him, and he sort of squirted his water bottle towards Roy, and then all hell broke loose.
2: Yeah, so that's him talking about his own role in it. Alex Ferguson afterwards was saying Patrick Vieira was apparently threatening some of the players. He was well wound up first. Roy Keane said, "I don't want to go into too much detail, but Patrick Vieira is 6'4" and he starts having a go at Gary Neville. I said, come and have a go at me. Simple as that. If he wants to intimidate some of my teammates, then let's have a go at some of the other players. I think Gary Neville's an easy target. I wasn't having it." And then Vieira said, "I didn't threaten anyone. They're big enough players to handle themselves. I had a talk with Roy Keane, and that's it. Gary Neville is a big lad who can handle himself, but the main thing is that they played a bigger game than us." Forget about the game, we're talking about this tunnel incident at the moment. I always thought that this whole Neville thing was completely hammed up and could have been fictitious, and that this was just something that Gary Neville used because he knew the psychology of Roy Keane.
4: So you're a childhood Arsenal fan?
2: Yes.
4: So do you remember that? Do you remember watching the tunnel incident?
2: I don't remember watching the tunnel incident, no. I remember the game. I don't remember the tunnel incident.
4: You remember United
2: bullying? I think the tunnel incident became like this massive thing afterwards. Like, obviously before the game and people were watching it live, it was huge, obviously, if you were watching it, but we weren't living in the era of social media anymore. This was only when you're like watching Premier League years back. You're like, oh my God, I forgot about that tunnel incident. And then it just becomes a social media thing way down the line. So I think it's almost got lost in time a little bit of people who didn't catch it live. But my entire thing was that this was Manchester United making this up. Patrick Vieira did not have a go at Gary Neville. Why would he possibly have a go at Gary Neville? And that Neville just said it to Roy Keane to get his blood curdling.
3: Well, we didn't have full context when we were watching it live, so it did look like Roy Keane had lost control completely, and Patrick Vieira was the kind of innocent bystander and subsequent victim in this verbal tirade. That's what it looked like. And then subsequently we hear from Gary Neville, who gives full context that...
2: Wow. Gary Neville give full context?
3: They were having, from United's point of view. This is all going to be from United's point of view. I remember it vividly. There wasn't a lot of games that Sky showed the tunnel beforehand with players at that time. Mm. That was only something that they did every so often, sporadically. So I suppose they were always going to do it for this game, second against third.
4: Didn't like, you got a tip off?
2: The Highbury Tunnel.
3: But Highbury Tunnel was so intimate. I mean, I loved watching games at Highbury on TV. Mm. I absolutely loved it because there was always that screaming woman when the opposition scored. And I don't know who she was or where she, what part of the stadium she was sitting in, but she was obviously close to the mics. And it was always picked up when the opposition scored. And I just loved everything about it. I loved the intensity at Highbury. But that tunnel incident was like nothing I'd ever seen before, and I haven't seen anything like it since. And it was because Roy Keane, like, anger suits him so much. Mm. He's so in control when he's saying all of these things.
4: Yeah,
3: to Vieira.
4: You said he looked like he was losing control. But looking back on it now and hearing what we did...
3: Benefit of hindsight,
4: no, yeah. he didn't. He didn't lose control. He's in complete control there. But one of my favourite things about it all is, although he's standing up for his teammate, he's still emasculating Gary Neville quite a bit. Like, I think he said it previously, and he said it since, you know, picking on Gary Neville, pick on someone your own side. Did he say something similar?
3: No, he just picking one of us, pick which on is one probably even more degrading.
2: I think that's very offensive to Gary Neville personally.
4: Poor little Gary in the corner. Gary's well fit to look after.
2: Well, able to look
4: 600,
2: after
4: 600 Premier League games.
3: He dressed at a road show shirt, yeah.
2: There's a couple of different characters in this tunnel. So you obviously have the two boys. There's only one camera in the tunnel, so we don't actually get to see Patrick Vieira in full flow here. We actually don't. That's one of the things that's been lost in time here, is when Roy Keane is pointing at him, all we're getting is one camera view of Roy Keane. We actually don't know Vieira's body language there, and I'd love to see it. But what we do have is you have Pascal Sigon standing there and just kind of like looking at him, and kind of almost confused as to what the hell is going on. Like, kind of a fairly blasé Frenchman, whereas Patrick Vieira is a more passionate Frenchman. And then you have like Roy Carroll, kind of like looking like one of Draco Malfoy's cronies,
4: just
2: peering over the shoulder, looking at the Arsenal lads. But then my favourite character in this entire thing, in this tunnel, is Graham Poole.
4: Can't beat him,
2: because he says nothing more, but he finishes it. He says nothing more in here. Yeah. And he says again, nothing more in here.
4: Leave it in
2: here.
4: It
2: was like, do whatever you want to each other out there when I can referee you, but in here, leave each other alone. And sure enough, when they get out there, they absolutely kill each other.
4: Yeah.
2: But before the game actually commences, we have the handshakes. And who is it? It's Roy Keane who doesn't shake Vieira's hand.
3: No, he does.
2: Does he?
3: Yeah, he does. Roy Keane's fine with it. He's like, yeah, whatever.
4: But Gary Neville's the one who grips the hand.
2: Yeah, Gary Neville gives him a strong handshake.
3: Now, the only handshake I can remember being Mrs. Wainbridge and John Terry. I don't think, I can never remember anyone else not shaking someone's hand. I'm open to correction.
2: Right, okay, we've been told. I've got it wrong, I'll put my hands up, I've got it wrong. It was always, I've even watched it back this week, obviously.
3: No, right, he wouldn't do that.
2: Because
3: he didn't shake Ronaldo and Diego Simeone's hand. Yeah, yeah.
2: I'm not blaming Roy Keane for this. I'm saying that there was two in this. And Vieira didn't shake each other's hand. But I'm obviously wrong. I'll hold my hands up. But definitely what did happen is Gary Neville grabs Vieira looks at him straight down his eyeballs and just intimidate him. Gary Neville is well able to stand up for himself. This is a ridiculous notion.
4: So your theory
2: that Roy Keane had to stand up for him. Gary Neville knew exactly what he was doing. He said that perhaps there was a bit of water squirted at him. Or that was like Roy in the tunnel. There's a lot of things here that are undocumented and that are urban.
4: Oh, they said he was manhandling the tunnel.
3: According to Darren Fletcher's account of things, Darren Fletcher, I trust Darren Fletcher.
4: He's very
3: trustworthy guy. Yeah, exactly.
4: Yeah.
3: And he said in the warm-up beforehand that the Arsenal players were having a go around Gary Neville. And it was all around the treatment of Jose Antonio Reyes in the previous match at Old Trafford in the unbeaten game, where Gary Neville repeatedly fouled Reyes. So Vieira and the boys were going up to Gary Neville saying, you won't be doing that tonight, and squirt a water at him. And according to Darren Fletcher, Gary Neville came into the dressing room after the warm-up and before the match and did his now very familiar incredulous laugh that he does in Sky, saying, those lads there, they're gone mad outside there, they're lost control completely. And Roy then took it upon himself to be like, I'm going to say something here.
4: Nobody does that to my players.
3: And Alex Ferguson didn't know about it.
2: This Darren Fletcher piece on the Man United website is fantastic.
3: Very good.
2: It says,
3: really,
2: if you're going
3: really
2: into a fight without a doubt, you want to be on Roy Keane's side, then look at the other lads in the dressing room that night. Waza, Wes, Rio, Ainsley, Scholesy. We've got all these lads and more, and Sir Alex Ferguson behind us. So you look around and think to yourself, yeah, we'll be all right. It's just an army of thugs.
4: There's another moment in that Darren Fletcher piece, and it's to do with the handshake at the start. And it also leads to a moment later in the game when Mikael Sylvester gets sent off, that Roy Keane went up to him the week of the game, and because Arsenal had a lot of French players, he's like, Mikael, I don't want you shaking anyone's hand before the game. You can shake their hands afterwards, but not before the game. So Roy Keane is even getting into his own players' heads to get them psychologically, you know, up as well.
2: Mm. The only other thing really that kind of comes from this is Keane and his autobiography, which, like, to illuminate something 9 years later, this is a 2014 autobiography, really says something about, as I really think, the mythology around this moment. I just think it's so, we're so unused to not having everything so well documented anymore, to have just one camera and not knowing. We rely so much on word of mouth around this and oral histories and accounts. So Keane's 2014 autobiography, if it had come to a fight, Patrick could probably have killed me. As I walked to the front, I heard something going on at the top of the tunnel. All I could see was a few fingers pointing at Gary. I lost it. 5 seconds earlier, I'd been perfectly calm, in the zone, ready for the match. I thought they might have booted him out on the pitch, but in the tunnel, I just thought, the fuckers. They were trying to bully him. They were a big team, and in the tunnel, they were even bigger. So I said to myself, all right, let's go. We get into the handshakes, and the match kicks off. Any final thoughts on the tunnel before we actually get into the match that we're watching back this week?
4: Obviously, Keane, I didn't bloody watch it, but the best of enemies. Do you remember the ITV doc?
2: Yes,
4: Keane and Vieira.
3: Yeah. Their combined 11 was really interesting.
4: It was, yeah.
3: Roy Keane insisted on Paul Parker being right back.
4: He insisted. They were up at a board doing it, weren't they?
3: And Paul Ince ahead of Paul Scholes.
2: Well, in fairness, if you look at the match that we're about to talk about, the right back position is clearly the weakest position on both sides.
3: But at my point, he's just having a go at Gary Neville constantly.
2: Well, obviously, consistently. But like, putting Paul Parker ahead of him.
4: Before we get into the game, so for the two lineups, I know you're probably going to go through them now. That 4-4-2 for Arsenal, were Arsenal missing anyone that day?
3: Colo Touré.
2: Oh, Touré was suspended.
4: Seagan was in centre back, yeah. Colo Touré. And what about Flamini in midfield? Like, was Gilberto Silva on the scene yet?
3: He would have been. Gilberto Silva signed after the 2002 World Cup.
2: There was a young midfielder by the name of Cesc Fabregas, who was obviously on the
3: 17-year-old.
2: I'm not sure. Flamini was. This was when he was about to get into his pomp. I would have thought Flamini. So he was there,
3: Darren Fletcher.
2: The question that I had, and I'd totally forgotten about this, was that Manuel Almunia had displaced Jens Lehmann for a little while. He was in goals. You had a back four of Laurent, Seguin, Campbell, Cole. Then you had Lundberg, Flamini, Vieira, Pires in midfield, and then Henry and Burkamp up front. It's an unreal team. But then the United team is, it's probably my favourite era of Manchester United team. Mm. Roy Carroll, Gary Neville, Ferdinand, Silvestre, Enze, Fletcher, Keane, Giggs, Scholes, Ronaldo, Rooney.
6: So like they're playing a three across midfield there with Fletcher detailed to do a very specific job. Like most teams were playing 4-4-2 back then, even though Arsenal 4-4-2 was
3: Again, going back to that Fletcher article, he said that Ferguson very rarely gave players individual instructions to do with the opposition, only in really elite level games. And it started in the FA Cup the previous season, the semi-final 2004, United against Arsenal. And Fletcher was put into the team to specifically help Gary Neville at right back deal with Vieira, who they felt Vieira was...
6: Deal with Henry and deal with Vieira.
3: Sorry, the left side, yeah. But deal with Vieira primarily and then push over to Henry coming in from the left because they wanted Cristiano Ronaldo to stay forward, stay advanced. And he pretty much replicated that role at Highbury that night as well.
2: This is an unbelievable game. The tunnel is something that, even though I don't remember seeing the tunnel live, I do remember watching the game live. I think most people are the other way around. The tunnel is the thing, and that the game was secondary. Because in the grand scheme of things, it didn't actually matter in the season because Chelsea were runaway leaders. But oh my God, what a game of football. 4-2 to Manchester United, it finished up. This first half, you actually are kind of like checking the clock and you're like, how is this not actually just a highlights package? End to end doesn't do this justice.
3: The first minute alone just sets the scene where
6: three fouls.
3: Matthew Flamini plays a lovely ball from centre mid to the right flank to Freddie Ljungberg, who takes a pass. Gabby Ainsa, who more or less elbows Ljungberg in the face.
2: Yeah,
3: it's a red card now. It's probably a VAR red card. And the crowd, bear in mind, you're watching this, a recording from 15 years ago on TV, on a laptop actually. And you can hear the visceral nature of the whole crowd. The noise from that first minute. Ainsley saying, what did I do? Which gets the fans ire up even more.
6: The crowd hardly saw what was going on in the tunnel as well. You gotta factor that in too. Yeah. They wouldn't have seen what was going on. But not only about that Ainsley foul, right? Fletcher fouls Vieira straight away.
3: Yeah, in the side 20 seconds.
6: Oh, left to go. Ball over the top. That Ainsley foul. My favourite part of that, and it's something that we've completely lost in football, the referee gets completely surrounded. The United players are irate. Poole pushes the United player back.
3: Yeah.
6: Like, it's madness. Inside a minute.
3: Do you want that back in the game?
6: I don't know. There's a bit of madness about that.
2: There was splashes done in the newspapers the next couple of days saying about Wayne Rooney and his foul mouth and Lizzie's
3: face. He's shocking in this match.
2: It was bad.
3: He's shocking.
6: It's remarkable because he should be sent off at that time.
3: Like if you're watching this, that picture is quite tame in comparison to what else he's doing. How he didn't get sent off, I don't know, in this match.
2: What's your moment of the match, Colm?
3: Overall, for the whole thing. It's one of my moments of the whole decade, Don O'Shea's chip and subsequent reaction when he scores because he doesn't know what to do. Mm. I mean, easily the moment.
2: That puts him 4-2 up. Yeah. Tell me, what are you going for?
6: I had O'Shea written down, but if you think about that game and things just don't happen anymore, that moment with Wayne Rooney, it just doesn't make sense that he wasn't sent off.
3: Verbal lashing to the
6: leg. He's after coming across and he puts the leg out and completely does. Is it Sol Campbell? He does Sol Campbell. United are 2-1 down.
2: Sahara does Campbell.
3: Might have been Pires.
6: It's in United are attacking and I think Giggs after making a foul, but Giggs just got booked. They're 1-0 down. Rooney comes in and nails him.
3: Lorraine.
6: Yeah. Poole comes out and he calls him over. He books Rooney. Rooney says what he says, F off, such and such and such. Rooney walks away. Poole calls him back again. Goes to send him off. It was just complete madness. It was the street footballer Wayne Rooney. It was before, the week before that, he's chipping the Middlesbrough keeper and scoring a volley from 40 yards away. Mm. I loved that Wayne Rooney. Now, I know my name is Rooney too. I used the Rooney on the background thing, but the passion, the...
3: Great link.
2: It's Graham Poole at the moment is the, at the moment of this particular match we're talking in present tense, is the best referee in the game.
3: But he feels very scorned because he missed out as England representative in Euro 2004.
2: And then, of course, he gets the call-up for 2006, as has already been announced by this game. Yeah. Commentators mention it, and we all know what happened in World Cup 2006. It ended his career. He's also, I've never seen a referee perspire as much as Graham Poole in this match. Just the end-to-end nature of it. His jersey was a different colour.
3: There's no way he couldn't have.
2: I couldn't have kept up with that.
3: He was more or less playing.
6: Plus, that game doesn't happen without Graham Poole.
2: No, yeah. Like as I say, in the tunnel, it's like not anymore in here. Out in the pitch, kick each other, murder each other out there. You know, while everybody can see you, I'm not going to be the only observer of this particular thing. So your moment of the match, you've gone for.
6: I'm going for that moment with Rooney and Poole, where Poole just kind of calms him down. He gives him a chance. He doesn't send him off. That could have ruined the game. That could have ended the game right there.
2: We're going to come back to that definitely because it's coming up in a few of the other categories. My moment of the match is Bergkamp's goal. Absolutely unbelievable. The move, the ball in, Pires ducking down, and then Bergkamp's finish. Bergkamp. Like I called Manchester United a moment ago an army of thugs in a very admiring way. Manchester United fans, Arsenal also an army of thugs. This man Dennis Bergkamp, what an edge he had to hit! He's such an angry man. I didn't realise that Dutch people could be so angry until I watched this match back this week. Absolutely furious human being with every single person who dared touch his body, and then the ball just. Like falls beautifully in front of him, just kind of caresses off the terrible Highbury turf at the time, it seems, and nutmegs Roy Carroll with, I think, a finish that summed Dennis Bergkamp up so well that he could pick a pocket out that was 2 inches wide, but at the same time he's going to lash the ball with an unbelievable level of ferocity.
3: Did he not just hit it?
6: Well, No.
2: He hit it.
3: That's not a typical Bergkamp goal at all.
6: That was David Clifford.
3: It wasn't typical.
2: I'm saying it sums up his personality so well. As in, you see this tiny little thing, and only one person is able to achieve this.
3: Like he's seeing what I could never see.
2: Thing.
3: Yeah,
2: and then he just does it in a very angry way.
3: He was really good that game.
6: It was quiet.
3: But he set up both goals at the same time. Bergkamp had a first touch at the end of the first half from Manuel Munoz's long kick.
6: It was like,
3: oh my god, like, that's Bergkamp for me, because he was grappling with, I think it was Gabby Ainsa or Mikel Sylvester. It was definitely the left side of the United defence.
6: Out of the sky,
3: and the touch.
6: But I think the commentator that I watched on referred to the goal against Argentina in the World Cup. Yeah, it was also similar to his goal against Leicester, the hat trick that he scored against Leicester.
3: The Filbert Street, yeah.
2: Well. He was 35 years old as well.
3: His first goal against United since the FA Cup semi-final replay.
2: Yeah, did it say 6 years?
3: That would have been 5 years at that stage.
2: 5 years, yeah.
3: No, you're right, six years, you're right.
2: Yeah. So
6: Bergkamp was 35 then.
2: 35, then, like, this is the constant thing, the Renaissance. I thought he was wonderful in this particular occasion. Yeah. And I think he was wonderful because Henri was a little bit more subdued.
3: He's
2: like,
3: peripheral,
2: coming
3: yeah.
2: into the 10 role a little bit more. Like, Henri's passing range, everybody knows it. It was just out of this world. In kind of a dream world, you would have had somebody to come in to be a top-class number nine. Like, I know it didn't work out for Reyes at the club, so that Henri could perhaps fill in that role a little bit more as the years went on. And unfortunately, it never happened for him, because I think it would have been a great thing to see.
3: Yeah, he was peripheral, but he was so effective and significant in everything he did in that game, in the little bit that he did. But he was out of the game for large spells of it. You wouldn't see Henri at all.
2: Yeah, for sure.
3: But when he got involved, he was great.
2: Let's have a look at what Kevin Kilbane was saying about this. Kevin Kilbane and Dennis Bergkamp. He'd always leave a bit in you. Yeah, he certainly did. Plenty was always left on him, I think it's fair to say. Was there any player in this particular occasion at Highbury who wouldn't leave a bit on you? Everybody was just so angry. Everybody was such a nasty person on the pitch. I've never just seen 22 angry men converge together. Yeah, it was old school, and then it was kind of a little bit of new school in there as well.
6: Pick some of today's players and put them in there. Would they survive? Like, how would Anthony Martial have got on? On hybrid.
2: I don't buy this thing about modern footballers. You play to the rules, or you play to the terms of engagement. Anthony Martial is like a little, kind of looked like a bit of a spoiled brat at times. That to me suggests he has the trait of actually being a bit more like Thierry Henry in that match, where he's kind of like tapping Ronaldo on the face and all that sort of stuff.
6: That was great. When Ronaldo squared up to Henry that time, that was great.
2: Yeah, like, I mean, everybody has elbows. Doesn't matter, like,
6: I'm referring to David Luiz against Anthony Martial a month ago. And Martial just gives up. He doesn't want to be there. Like, is it because the Martial doesn't have the characters around him like Roy Keane?
3: Look, this match was the highest quality Sunday League game ever, basically, because the fighting and the non-stop tackling, like, the game would have been abandoned in FIFA, but Graham Poole let everything go. Like,
2: more from Kevin in this article. Bergkamp was 6'2", 6'3". Henri, all these lads were over 6 feet tall. It's a good point, actually. Vieira, 6'4". Yeah. The eye-catching thing with Bergkamp when I first went up against him was the size of his chest, massive shoulders. He was a specimen. Incredible. It was incredible how strong and how imposing he looked, and would leave a bit on you. I think he's bang on there, Kevin Kilbane. You can check the full piece out on offtheball.com. secret man of the match, the actual man of the match, on this particular occasion was one Cristiano Ronaldo. Of course, scored two goals in the space of 3.5 minutes, yeah. Won the game for Manchester United.
6: He was pretty quiet in that game.
2: But that was typical Ronaldo at that moment, wasn't it?
4: Like, he wasn't the Ronaldo that he would become. It was interesting watching him back then, because I could remember how frustrating he could be, and but he was up for it that night.
2: Like, who's your secret man of the match?
4: But mine is, you go first.
2: Einze.
3: Yeah, me too.
4: I go with Ainsley, but like, then Graham Poole is my man of the match. That game doesn't happen without Graham Poole.
2: You can play her.
4: You can, in fairness.
2: The game doesn't happen without Graham Poole. Gavin from Man of the Match last week. Like,
4: did this?
2: Like, I mean, like, it's disgrace, really.
4: But honestly, like, that game does not happen without Graham Poole.
3: I know he's very good.
4: He gives out six yellow cards. Mikael Sylvester gives him no option but to send him off because he nuts Freddie Ljungberg.
3: What do you do with the ball at his feet? Like, I need. Who's your player man of the match?
4: My player man of the match probably Ainsley as well. Like,
2: okay,
4: like,
2: honourable mention, Sylvester, for secret man of the match. Other than the...
3: He got sent off.
2: Other than him headbutting Freddie Ljungberg, okay? Headbutting somebody usually is not conducive to being a man of the match. I'll give you that. Prior to that, thought he was excellent.
3: Ashley Cole.
2: Also excellent. Brilliant.
4: Why are you going for Ainsley?
2: Because he murdered about four people. He marauded down the left wing.
3: Left wing
4: runs. Sets up John O'Shea's goal, pretty much, doesn't he?
2: Sets up John O'Shea's goal.
3: He's a big part of it.
2: Everywhere.
4: Gets thrown by Fabregas in the 92nd minute.
3: Like, what a player he was. I don't know what you think of him in United folklore. Like, he's gone down in his estimate because he wanted to go to Liverpool. He actively wanted to join Liverpool.
4: Marcus Rojo be like Gabriel Ainsley? Why couldn't Marcus Rojo be Gabriel Ainsley?
3: Why not? Player.
4: No, but like, they're both Argentinian. Why couldn't he have espoused? Why couldn't he have espoused the same characters, the same traits?
3: His mind is Gabby Ainsley against Arsenal.
4: No, Rojo.
3: His feet aren't.
4: No, Rojo does bloody Rabonas in the box, in his own box.
3: I have no problem with that.
4: I don't know.
3: He cleared the ball in that World Cup match. Rabona helped.
4: He did, yeah.
2: He was at the perfect intersection, I thought, Ainsley, of like fullbacks at the time. So you've got Gary Neville going in one direction, you've got Roberto Carlos going the other direction. Yeah. Ainsley is where the two meet.
3: He met at
2: the
3: axis.
2: He is their love child.
3: Yeah.
4: He was great.
3: He got United Fans Player of the Season that year, Ainsley.
4: He did, yeah.
3: That was his first. That was his first season. He scored in his debut away to Bolton in August, September 2004.
4: The following January, though, Everett gets signed.
3: Everett, 2006, Everett and Vidic, yeah.
4: Ainsley gets a bad injury at the start of that season.
3: Yeah, his first season and a half were great, and then he tailored off completely. He moved to Real Madrid and came from PSG, so obviously, huge acumen. But I think United fans don't look back in great affection with it because he angled for a move to Liverpool. He wanted to join Liverpool from United.
4: Yeah, but Rooney wanted to join City.
3: But United fans went through spells of hating Rooney, like, so he wanted to join Chelsea twice, so.
2: Ainsley is our secret man of the match. I think it's fairly unanimous. Graham Poole and Sylvester getting honourable mentions. We're on to our next category this morning, which is most jarring moment. So this is something that you kind of look at and you're like, oh my God, I didn't realise that, or given the context of watching it in the year 2020, how much it does just jar with your mind. I'm going to start this off with Pascal Sigon being decent. All I remember is just like looking at the side of him in the tournament, I'm like, you fucking useless. it's all I remember. Like, just I would have him up there as one of the worst Arsenal players previously. And then I watched this and I was like, he was actually okay. Granted, I know they conceded four goals, and Kolo Touré would have probably done a better job, kind of a more composed presence. Pascal Sigon, not as bad as I first thought. Also, Ronaldo not standing over freeze. It's just weird.
3: Oh, Gabby Ainsley took a crucial free kick 20 yards out, sent for goal. It was Fred, last night. Oh, yeah. It was exactly the same.
4: I remember Ainsley taking a few frees back then. I don't know if he ever scored a free.
3: Ainsley?
4: Yeah.
3: No.
4: Don't think so.
2: But like Ronaldo
4: was flaky back then.
3: That was at a time when if you had a left foot, like, you top of the queue, like, take it.
4: 2005, 15 years ago, Ronaldo was not Ronaldo.
2: Rooney smashed one off the woodwork.
3: Between the two goals, between Ronaldo's two goals, Rooney hitting the...
2: Why was Rooney allowed to step up and not Ronaldo?
3: Well, Rooney took, on his debut that season against Fenerbahce Champions League, scored a free kick. Mm. And as the years went by, and he scored his record-breaking United goal against Stoke with a free kick.
4: What about the free kick? The two free kicks against Arsenal and the
3: 8-2? That A2 was the exact same way he took the free kick that night at Highbury, whereas he passed it off, Giggs touched it, and then he curled it around the wall, which is what he did twice against Arsenal in the A2 game. And for whatever reason, he only sporadically took free kicks for United, Rooney. Mm. But when Ronaldo became Ronaldo, he took over that duty. Like, this was Ronaldo's first major moment for United, and bear in mind, he had been at the club since August 2003. So this is over a year and a half into it. This is when he kind of arrived that night, because there was massive doubts about Ronaldo until literally that pass from Ryan Giggs, and he took a touch of his right foot and finished it with his left. And then United fans were like, yeah, this is exactly what we're talking about.
4: I remember
3: and
4: that.
3: And he's shushing the arse of the crowd. And
4: that was a massive moment in Ronaldo's career. But just on Ronaldo's free kicks as well, let's not kid ourselves. Ronaldo used to break our hearts with free kicks. Ronaldo's free kicks would go into the stand as much as it went into the top corner, like that power spin.
2: Well, I'll give you this statistic. Joe's just informed me. Gabriel Enze, direct free kicks, count is taken. How many do you think he scored?
3: Zero.
2: Correct. Well done. Ever. You didn't even need a huge knowledge to
3: I think that
2: correctly answer that. So why wasn't Ronaldo standing over this? I'd never know. So that jarred at me, personally.
3: I don't think he was taking free kicks then.
4: No, he wasn't taking free kicks.
2: Yeah. But no, I'm just saying that it's jarring for me to watch it.
3: Subsequently, in hindsight.
2: Football, one of the greatest free takers of all time, is standing right there. I'm watching
4: Enze taking a free kick. He's not one of the greatest free kick takers of all time. There's no chance he is. He's not Juninho Penambanucci. He's not him. He's not Juninho. Like, Ronaldo, the way Ronaldo would hit the ball back then, the ball would go miles and miles over the bar.
2: The whole point. It's still jarring when you watch it. Like, I mean, when I see, like, Graham Bull getting verbally accosted by everybody, that's jarring for me to see that. Of course, it shouldn't happen nowadays.
4: Yeah.
2: What have you gone for? Who wants to go first here in terms of the things that jarred
3: with
2: you?
3: Well, mine isn't... The jarring moment for me was... like, I don't want to say the obvious one was the tackles and the fact that you wouldn't get away with them nowadays, which I think we all agree with and everyone does. The giant one for me is actually stationary advertising boards on the side of the pitch.
2: Great shout.
3: That's how old this game is.
4: Yeah.
3: I know it's only 15 years in the grand scheme of things, but football has moved so much since then. It's evolved. Well, if you want to be positive about it, it has evolved. And it's just changed in every aspect of it. And this game is alien to me. This is a nostalgic game in every way.
2: Oh, totally.
3: Even though it happened this century.
4: Like. I love the font of the teams in the top left corner and the little Premier League logo as well.
3: They used to write the full name of the team if they could. And now it's very much the first three letters. Yeah.
4: Twitterizing everything, hashtagging everything.
3: Yeah. So that advertising board and...
2: And it was name above another name.
3: Name above another name, scoreline to the right.
2: Yeah. That's a drastic change.
3: And then the, do you remember the Livestrong wristbands were all the rage?
2: Bring us nicely onto trending, yeah?
3: Yeah.
4: Ah, good.
3: Sorry. Will we stay with trending? Yeah. Well, people remember them, the Lance Armstrong, Livestrong wristbands for cancer support. So the yellow one was the original one that went out, came out that season. And then just in and around this match, January, February 2005, they released the joined black and white one, which was Stand Up, Speak Up against racism. So that night, both of their jerseys, because they're both sponsored by Nike at the time, had the Stand Up, Speak Up logo on them. So you can just see it if you're watching there, Rio Ferdinand, just on the right-hand side of the front, you can see the outside logo of the Stand Up, Speak Up.
2: That was a class band.
3: And there you go, there for Wayne Rooney has it on there, and Arsenal had them on too, and Rooney's wearing the wristband there in his right hand side.
2: And a few of them had Livestrong bands on as well, did they?
3: Yeah, so I think the Livestrong yellow one had kind of gone out of fashion a bit.
2: Oh, right.
3: By that stage, I think, like, literally, this match was the peak of that movement with the black and white wristband, because I remember everybody in school having them.
2: Yeah, one of your mates would go off to America for the summer and come back with a rake of them.
3: Well, they sold them here too eventually.
2: No, but they had way more selection over.
3: Oh yeah, they did. Well, then it became ridiculous, like, because there was all sorts of colours and. Those were the two I remember.
2: I used to wear a camouflage band that said "Support Our Troops," which had obviously come back from America somewhere. Like, it's a ridiculous phrase, really. Tommy, most jarring.
4: I feel kind of dirty saying this, but the passion that was exhibited on the field, how much they cared, how much pride they had in their performances. Perhaps that's the fact that I've wasted so many hours watching Manchester United over the last 6 years, that was just so jarring to me, how much they actually cared. Like, they didn't want to let one player go by them. They'd elbow them or they'd do them to avoid that. They chased everything down. You see, Rooney's manic, like, pressing.
3: What
4: I think is, like, that for me, that's the most jarring, because I just don't see that. I don't recognise that in the pitch anymore.
2: But, like, just go back to your initial point there. I completely agree with you, but I think it jars particularly with, from our prison at the moment, because we see so many of these people as pundits on television. So, like, Ryan Giggs has mellowed out in his old age. Mm. Thierry Henry, I think he was always very mellow, but he's certainly more mellow than he was back then. Even Roy Keane, to a certain point, has mellowed out a little bit. And you're watching these guys, like, screaming at referees, screaming at each other. You've Ryan Giggs screaming at Gary Neville. I don't know what
3: the
2: argument was.
3: That's a great moment.
2: These people, like, when you're looking at it, because you think to yourself, this is the pundit, and I'm just watching him 15 years ago, and, like, it seems that they've lost their mind. Like, at the time, it's like, this is totally normal. And even if they're footballers now, you're like, this is totally normal. But because you're watching these slick, suited, skinny tie people losing their minds at their teammates and their opposition, you're like, this is crazy.
4: Yeah.
2: So I think that definitely hammers it home when you're watching it from now. We'll go back to trending now. Obviously, the band's a great shot. I actually didn't spot it at all when I was watching it back myself. The appalling treatment of the ref is something that was 100% trending at the time.
4: That was my shout.
2: Yeah.
4: It was such a big thing. I remember at times being intrigued, equally intrigued and appalled by how referees would be chased down. And I think there was a number of a number of occasions where teams were called up for it. But it was a tactic. It was honestly a tactic from Manchester United teams back then to surround referee and get in his face.
3: Gary Neville's admitted it subsequently.
2: Yeah, because Chelsea always get beaten with that stick. That they were the ones who started that John Terry and goal. But Manchester United was just as bad.
3: No, there was a famous clip of United in the treble winning season, or maybe the year after. They had a penalty against them. They were home to Middlesbrough, and they never ever had penalties against them at Old Trafford in the 90s. I think the last one before that was like Norwich had a penalty in 94. Chris Sutton won. Like, they never got penalties, and I think that was the first time the referee awarded a penalty 5 or 6 years on, and literally every single outfield United player surrounded the referee. I think was it Andy Durso? I'm open to correction on that. And he's backpedaling, running away from them. So they were, it was that United vintage team of the treble winning side. They were the first that were known as terrorising referees. Mm. And Roy Keane was front and centre of that. I actually think Roy Keane on this night was the epitome of calm, certainly by his own standards.
4: Yeah, he was pretty calm was all game. Calm. He kept the game ticking over.
3: Right. He was very poor in the first half.
4: Was he poor?
3: Very poor with his passing.
2: He gave away the ball a couple of times.
3: Well, he'd not even given it away. He gave his teammates very awkward passes. He was giving Scholes like chest passes in the middle of the pitch. He was passing backwards a lot, but he was absolutely fantastic in the second half.
4: Well,
3: he was brilliant in the second half.
4: He makes the Ronaldo second goal.
3: That outside of the right foot pass.
4: And
3: to
4: he used
3: Gates
4: to do that
3: through.
4: All the time.
3: Brilliant.
4: He used to do that all the time.
3: But I think the narrative of this game is that the tunnel incident happened. Keane got the better of Vieira in the tunnel, and United got the better of Arsenal in the match. But Arsenal were much better than United in the first 15 or 20 minutes of that game. United equalised completely against
4: Vieira. Was exceptional
2: again. Yeah. It's almost as if Roy Keane's anger in the tunnel didn't actually help in the game. He needed to actually relax, and an angry Roy Keane perhaps wasn't actually the best version.
3: That's the narrative. And Keane said, we all knew that they were too passionate and they were too angry that night, the Arsenal players, and we knew we had them. But when you watch the game back, that's not the case at all. Like, Arsenal were way on top for at least the first quarter of an hour of that match.
4: In that Fletcher article, he talks about Roy was detailed a defensive midfield role that day, and that Fletcher was tagging Vieira and chasing him, and that in the second half Keane was like, there's a bit of space here, I'm going to press forward, and he did, and that's what changed the game and it changed the momentum in United's favour. Maybe Keane was a little bit lost in that first half. No, he was quiet, but a lot of players were quiet in that first half. Perez and Giggs had a massive influence.
2: Yes.
4: Was Perez very poor all game?
3: Perez had a very poor game.
4: 20 minutes.
2: Oh, I disagree. Oh. I think
4: had a big influence in the first half.
3: I'm a massive Perez fan. I thought he was very poor.
2: I think in the second half he disappeared, but I think in that insane opening 30 minutes or so, Perez was central to it. Paul's goals had a fantastic second half.
3: Yeah.
2: And was the metronome in that team. The one last thing before we wrap up trending for me is corners. Like, we saw it there with Rio Ferdinand.
3: Who else has?
2: Like, I missed him. No, it's just Rio. For me, Rio is trendsetter enough to bring that up. That is it for trending. We're going to get into kind of the reaction now of this game, because I don't want to say that there was certainly not a lot that was said in the immediate aftermath of the game that would remind you of the moment. There's been a lot said in the years afterwards. So, like, as I mentioned at the top, Roy Keane's autobiography in 2014 goes into great detail. This thing actually came up to Joe outside when he was reading back the Guardian Live blog by Barry Glendinning when he talks about John O'Shea's goal. So, 88 minutes, Arsenal 2, Manchester United 4. John O'Shea scores with the coolest of chips. Yes, John O'Shea scores with a chip. Gabriel Ainsley did brilliantly to make ground down the left and pass the ball inside to Saha, who found Scholes. The ginger maestro dinked a lovely ball forward to O'Shea, who was alone on the left-hand side of the Arsenal box. With Almunia coming towards him at speed, he lobbed the Arsenal goalkeeper with a delightful chip that dropped under the crossbar and bounced into the back of the net. A fine goal any striker would be proud to call his own. A priceless collector's item if you're a big lummox of a centre-half from Waterford. Which I guess Barry Glendinning can get away with because he's Irish himself. I think the commentator said he could play for 15 more years and he'll never score a goal like that.
4: And what did he do?
2: Prophetic.
4: 15 years.
2: 15, exactly.
4: 14 years probably.
2: Or 14, I guess, yeah. from that moment. That's where I kind of wanted to start the reaction section of this, because everybody remembers the fiery bust-ups and the passion that came with this game. John O'Shea turning into Eric Cantona was actually the thing we should be taking away from this.
4: Which is the Cantona part? The chip or the celebration?
2: I'm not sure. Is it kind of like a surprise where he's like, I can't believe I've done this. Oh my God.
3: It was like the Aldi version of Cantona's celebration. He stood there dumbfounded by his own brilliance.
4: Hendrick gets mentioned a lot in the build up to that goal. Paul Scholes' pass.
3: Ah, the outside of the right.
4: Again,
3: yeah,
4: outside of the right.
3: Beautiful.
4: I thought Juan Sebastian Verón was the only player who played the ball with the outside of the right back then.
3: Yeah, that's true, actually. He wasn't very fashionable. Do you know who was brilliant when he came on was Luis Saha. Every time he got the ball, he held it up well and passed it off. And he had a very quick one-touch pass back to Scholes, who I'd say the right foot. But
2: destroyed Sol Campbell.
3: Did
4: he?
3: Sol Campbell.
2: He injured Sol Campbell.
3: Oh, sorry. Very first thing he did. Yeah, you're right. I remember thinking on the night, and I always think it looking back that John O'Shea was offside. I think it was Ashley Cole on the far side playing him on.
2: Yeah, I think there might have actually been two lads playing him on, to be quite honest.
3: Yeah.
2: It was a terrible defensive line.
3: Really
2: it was
3: bad,
2: a gaping hole.
3: But Arsenal, they were really poor defensively that year. They were the top scorers in the league going into this game, and Thierry Henry was the top scorer individually. But I think from the 2-0 defeat at Old Trafford for the unbeaten game, they conceded 13 goals in 14 games, whereas United only conceded 5 in the same amount.
6: And that's obviously the year that Chelsea go the season and concede just 15 goals. Like, what was going on there? United had only 15 goals conceded February, I think. I don't know how many they conceded overall.
2: But like, Terry.
3: Yeah, goes back to your buddy Pascal Segan.
6: But was the rest of the league poor?
2: Segan versus Mikhail Silvestri. It wasn't exactly two heavyweight centre-backs going up against one another, even though I maintain Silvestri was actually quite good at this point.
6: And Segan was better than you first remember.
2: Exactly. So actually, you know what? I take that right back. One of the things of the reaction that wasn't in the immediate aftermath, but I think looking back at it from now, is that this was the end of what was a beautiful, yet very, very tense rivalry between two teams. It was the last time, obviously they met in the FA Cup final that year, which Arsenal somehow managed to win.
3: Oh, it was ridiculous.
2: But it was the end. This was a waving goodbye. This moment was the last moment of, in my opinion, the best Premier League rivalry 100%, we've ever had.
3: 100%, because that was United's penultimate match at Highbury ever.
2: Yes.
3: And the following season, about the same time, the following season, 2005-06, they played the fixture again.
2: No Roy Keane that day. Obviously gone by November.
3: Vieira was gone.
2: Vieira was gone.
3: Roy Carroll was gone.
2: Roy
3: all the stars. But I remember that was 0-0, the 2006 game.
2: Then you knew.
3: And Darren Fletcher got man of the match, and it was just, I remember the sadness, even in the Sky studio, and Sky big up everything that they do, and they were thinking, well, that was a bit underwhelming. And that was their selling point that night, that it was such an underwhelming match a year on from one of the greatest Premier League games ever. And I guess that the rivalry never recovered from that, and that was the last great moment of the rivalry. You're totally right. And it started back in 1996 when Arsene Wenger came in and Ferguson kind of said, who does this guy think he is?
2: Yeah.
6: Overmars really scores in 97.
3: 98. The breakaway goal at Old Trafford.
6: Then there's the FA Cup semi-final.
3: Oh, that's my favourite match of all time, because that had it all.
6: Keown and Van Nistelrooy,
2: neither of which were involved.
3: Do
6: you remember watching that game?
2: I do, of course.
3: Roy Keane scoring twice at Highbury in 2001 and just staring at the Arsenal fans, so
2: getting back to this game, do we react to this game then with a sense of sadness then?
3: Yeah, that's for me. Now, I'm probably saying that because of where we are now. But sure, United played Arsenal this season at Old Trafford, and I think it was it 1-1? And all on Twitter and all during the match was just gifs of the Highbury Tunnel and how far it's come since then.
2: Is there not a great sense of
3: how far it's declined?
2: From an Arsenal fan's perspective, I'll hold my hands up and say I watched this game with a great degree of sadness, because you're watching it like this was the end, really, of the best team that I've ever seen this football club produce. Whereas for you guys, you're like watching a kid Ronaldo and a kid Rooney. Yeah. You're about to start another golden era very shortly.
6: Well, it's one of the greatest Manchester United teams is that 06-09 team.
2: You watch this game with a bit of hope. It's the passing of Roy Keane as a football player. He didn't die after this. But it's the passing of him as a United player. But it's the blossoming of something beautiful. Arsenal fans don't have this to take from this game. So I would say from an Arsenal fan's perspective,
6: Arsenal fans played lovely football for the next 5 years.
3: They got the Champions League final the following year.
2: And Cesc Fabregas, teenage Cesc Fabregas. Was he the youngest player on the pitch that day?
3: Yeah, well, when he came on, he was.
2: At least we have that.
3: But 2004, 2006 was a bad time to be a United fan.
2: Yeah.
3: So I look back and at that time, we weren't great. We came third that year.
2: I want to move on very quickly to sliding doors, which is a section of this that we do, that if you change one little part of the game, what bigger impact would it have? Or if you change the outcome of the game, what wider impact would it have on football? I'm going to lead this off by saying, there was no sliding doors moment in this game. This game was always hurtling towards a complete state of utter chaos. Nothing would have changed that. If there was one little goal that was taken out, one little effort that was taken out, a red card perhaps it didn't happen, doesn't matter. Still going to be absolutely a nuts game that would have happened. And the result, meaningless. We've mentioned Chelsea. who, if there was a different winner of this game, if it was a draw, wouldn't have mattered one iota. Vieira was always going to leave. Chelsea were always tapping up Ashley Cole. Roy Keane was always going to fall out with Alex Ferguson later that calendar year. This is the football equivalent of two people killing each other at the same time. They both pulled the trigger in a Wild West shootout and they both notched the headshot. It was always going to happen, no matter what you change. This was always going to be brutal and oddly satisfying, but in a kind of melancholic way.
3: Grand scheme of things, arguably nothing would have been changed with the match itself. But there were sliding door moments in the match. Like, Ainsley should have been sent off in the first minute. Wayne Rooney definitely should have been sent off.
4: Not by Rooney
3: should have
4: gone.
3: Rooney should have gone. He elbowed Ljungberg.
4: No, he did. He straight arm. It was a straight arm.
3: Into the face. Gone. Rooney gone. But Roy Keane is dispossessed in a 22nd minute at 1-1. Mm-hmm. And it leads to Perez playing in, I think it's Henry, and Sylvester clearly fouls him. Or maybe he's the other way around.
2: Penalty.
3: Yeah, clearly fouls. It's actually Perez he fouls. Clear foul. Clear foul. Graham Paul says play on. It would have 100% gone to the VAR nowadays. Arsenal would have got a penalty, and they would have gone 2-1 up 4 minutes after United equalised at a time when they were on the ascendancy. Now, I know they went 2-1 up before half-time anyway, Arsenal, but in theory you're saying they go 2-1 up here. They had a third before half-time. The match is finished. Now, in the grand scheme of things, doesn't matter. Arsenal finished, I think, 6 points clear of United in second place that season anyway, because United were very poor after this game, whereas Arsenal didn't lose again until the last day of the season. So afterwards, Arsenal were much better. But in the game itself, Arsenal had chances to wrap it up in the first half, and then United won 3-0 in the second half.
6: Imagine we had some sort of simulator to just put this game through VAR. What would happen?
3: It would have. I just wouldn't.
6: Like, what would happen? Anyways, we won't get into that anymore. So you're saying there's no sliding door moments. It's just a closed door. That was it. That's it over.
2: Yeah.
6: If Graham Pohl isn't the referee, this game doesn't happen. Stick Conor Lane in there. Stick Sean Hurston. Stick whoever you want. That game doesn't happen.
2: I think that's probably a decent way to leave that particular section on before our final question. As always, is it a game that is overrated or underrated? I'm going for underrated, because I think the legacy of the game is perhaps overrated, but I think as a football match it's underrated because everybody remembers the tunnel. Nobody actually recalls that this was one of the best Arsenal versus Manchester United matches the Premier League has ever seen. 4-2 doesn't even do it justice. It had everything, and I mean everything, and I think you could do a lot worse than going back and just watching this game start to finish every single day.
6: Absolutely, watch it back. 100% underrated. Keane, Scholes, Vieira, Giggs, Bergkamp, Henry, Rooney and Ronaldo before they become Rooney and Ronaldo. We didn't know how good we had it back then. Mm.
3: A great scoreline, because any more goals would have been a joke. It would have been an absolute joke. Like, Arshavan, 4 goals at Anfield. Like,
2: good point.
3: Defensively a joke. Right?
2: So what are we saying? 4-2 is
3: a brilliant scoreline.
2: We're saying 6 is the threshold. 7 goals is a joke of a game. 6 is just on the...
3: Yeah, well, 6 as long as they're evenly split or relatively so, yeah. But, like, 4-2 is perfect.
2: It didn't feel
3: perfect for that game.
2: You also need a winner. A 3-all wouldn't...
3: Yeah, 3-all and perfect.
6: Didn't feel like 4-2.
3: No, but at the end... But, I mean, John O'Shea's goal exists on its own island.
6: Yeah.
3: Like, it should just be its own thing. But, so, it was like a 3-2 game, really. But perfect, and couldn't be further from underrated. Are overrated, excuse me, completely underrated, because football essentially is entertainment and escapism as a fan, and that game had absolutely everything. Mm. And you wouldn't be looking at your phone nowadays if it was on. And actually Twitter would just blow up, and I'd put the phone on the other side of the room, because you have to focus on this game, because you will miss it if you put your head down. Mm. I was writing notes during the game, watching it back.
2: Yeah, I have to pause.
3: You have to go back up and pause, go back up.
2: Yeah, this game would have broken the internet, I think it's fair to say. One last thing before we wrap up. We, of course, had a Cadbury's Roadshow back in September featuring two of the protagonists / antagonists, depending what colour your club is. We've got Gary Neville here and Roy Keane talking about this incident and the legacy of the game.
7: And the problem with the Arsenal lads that time, people look back on my career, I wasn't really into that argy-bargy stuff in the tunnels and threatening people. I wasn't, honestly, it wasn't my scene. Jesus, listen out. I wasn't, but when I see lads then having almost picking on somebody, and I don't mean just on Nev, there was 3 or 4 of them, Martin Keown and people like that. So that probably, it was more the bullying than kind of fellas getting stuck into each other on the pitch. I think if you have any argo with people, you bring it all onto the pitch, this tunnel stuff. And the most important thing about that night was, and maybe forgotten about, is that we had to win the game, and we won the game. Yeah. It's no point doing all this carry on in the tunnel and then going out and get beaten. So the key was to win the match.

0: You know the feeling. That rush when you reach that goal, make somebody brag a little back home, that's success. And at University of Maryland Global Campus, we believe you should never stop chasing it. That's why
1: we're going to get to that this year, 15th anniversary. Nadal, Federer, Wimbledon 2008, Colin Bouygues, I'm sure we'll get to that eventually. Tip Kilkenny 2009, 2014 draw, Ireland Wales 09. That is coming up next week. Dublin versus Mayo 2017, Manchester City versus Liverpool in January 2019. Very, very recent, but maybe someday we'll get to that one. But as I say, we are going to get to Ireland versus Wales in 2009 next week here on the Classic Game Club. Remember to tweet us at Off the Ball or comment on the YouTube streams if you've got any suggestions. Colm, Tommy, thanks a million for popping in.
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3: 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GAA.
4: It was kind of Cork's resurrection, and then after that, if you think back, a ball goes into Alan Connolly, Dermot Burns loses it in the sun, Alan Connolly comes out, picks it, sidesteps Sean Finn and slots it over the bar. That was a 4-point swing there in the space of, what, 30 seconds?
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1: Right. So, Gary McGrane, that is. And you'll be Murph for the rest of this, okay? Murph.
2: No problem. Just in Cold Wars.
1: I mean, not to confuse things. Okay, so we invited you onto the podcast. Obviously, you're a pro golfer. You know your game. But you've had a very interesting journey through golf. Like a child prodigy. I mean, prodigious golfer as a child. Did you win the Irish Boys in 2007?
3: I did, yeah. 2007.
1: Yeah. So, you know, you came up. You were one of the hopefuls. You were one of the guys that the golfing gods were looking at and going, right, this guy here, he's going to be next.
3: Yeah.
1: But it is fair to say that your golfing journey has taken a few twists and turns.
3: Yeah, big time, yeah, yeah.
1: Go on, tell us about it.
3: Yeah, I suppose what you just mentioned there. Like, at the time, back in my early teens and stuff, I didn't think I was that good. You know, the kind of way there was plenty of other names out there that were better than me in my mind, you know. So
1: Shane Lowry.
3: Yeah, and I played with Shane Lowry in the Irish Close one year. I got an invite. I finished second in the Munster Youth. I actually played with Seamus Power in the last round. I'm betting by a shot, and that was down the hinge. I think I might have been three handicap or something like that. I was 14, 15 years of age and finished second in the under 21s, the Munster Youth. And you know, I got an invite then I got picked to play for the European Young Masters when I think it was a couple of months after that then, a two-man team, and that was the year after McIlroy, and I think McIlroy and Niall Kearney played the year before me, so it kind of happened really fast, and then I got an invite to the Irish Close, and the next thing I'm playing with Lowry, and I think Pat Murray was with us, and McIlroy was playing behind us, and I didn't play well that week. I kind of, you know, it was very short back then and stuff, and I was in the European club, but it was just sort of everything happened really fast.
1: Yeah.
3: And I was kind of just playing away and playing senior club for Royal Dublin and playing all the boys events, and just that normal young fella, just addicted to golf, and played for Ireland couple of times, and then I won the Irish Boys then in 07. So that was kind of that was my early years, you know.
1: I was talking to ex-Irish Boys golfer Patrick Sheehy out of Limerick, and he, I was asking him about you, and he was going, Jesus, what a gorgeous player he was.
3: Mm.
1: Like, I mean, clearly, look, any youth golfer that can make an international team or is winning any kind of championship has pedigree and is clearly talented. So, but you said like you didn't think you were any good. Like, surely the results and the fact that you kept getting picked for these teams would tell you otherwise.
3: No, I suffered from really low self-esteem, and I just didn't think I was good enough, you know, that kind of way. I remember even saying my speech in Malahide Golf Club after I won the Irish Boys, and I remember looking around the room and seeing a couple of faces there and just thinking, these fellas are still better than me, and even though I was after winning that tournament. So it was just, that's just the way I was as a young fella. I just had no real confidence. I was a kind of a worker. I was a hard worker, and the odd time I'd get a result like winning that Irish Boys and stuff, but like there was plenty of sort of tournaments within them couple of years where I would have had disaster events, you know, when my confidence would have dropped. If my confidence dropped, you know, I'd shoot massive numbers, you know, that kind of way. So it was a real kind of confidence thing. If my confidence was slightly up, I'd do okay, but if it was down, there was no real in between, you know.
1: And then you discovered alcohol.
3: Yeah, definitely. That was kind of, you know, into me late teens. I wasn't really, I suppose I played so much golf as a young fella, you know, and me other friends would have been going out on weekends and probably having a few drinks and going to discos and stuff, where I was getting ready to tee it up and roll them on a Saturday morning, cleaning me clubs in the bathroom, do you know that kind of way? So when I got to 17, 18, obviously you can go into town and in around here and stuff, and you've an idea and you can go in and get served a point, and next thing it was just like, this is me, this is the best feeling ever, being able to do this, and it gave me the confidence that I needed And it was probably the best thing that ever did. Picking up a drink when I was 17, 18 was the best feeling ever. And it took me out of myself, and I was able to talk to people, to talk to girls and stuff like that. So it was a really good thing for me at that time. But it didn't last too long, you know.
1: No, I mean, they always say, well, certainly alcohol, particularly with anyone who has a compulsion for it, it goes, it creates more problems than it solves. Mm. It's very difficult to see that while you're in the middle of it. So tell me, when did you notice that alcohol was becoming an issue?
3: I suppose when my mum and dad would start to get on my case and stuff, and I knew myself, I kind of knew that there was a couple of kind of crazy kind of, you know, incidents when I was kind of 17, 18, and you know.
1: Which we can put down to kind of the exuberance of a 17-year-old. I mean, look, I was like you at the same age, and never in a million years would I have thought, oh, you know, I'm doing anything to excess. I'm just 17. I'm an insecure 17-year-old. That's what I'm meant to be.
3: Yeah, yeah. No, I kind of knew there was a couple of, as I mentioned. Look, I think like drinking a bottle of Bacardi before school one day was
1: okay. All right, fair enough.
3: Was kind of that I knew that wasn't normal. So,
1: tell me how all the while you're still playing golf, but when did you start noticing that it was impacting your golf?
3: Do you know what? It wasn't impacting me golf as a teenager, because I remember playing the two events the year I won the Irish Boys, and I didn't do any practice that year. I actually met a girl and I had a girlfriend, and I was more interested in spending time with her than hitting balls in Royal Dublin. But I actually had probably the best golf year of my life. I played Senior Cup for Royal Dublin. We actually got to the Leinster final. I won all my matches at number one. I played the Connacht Boys that year. I was very, very drunk the night before. I was still kind of drunk on the golf course as well, and shot 67, I think, and finished second. And then at the Irish Boys as well, I was having a few points that week as well. The night before, I think I had 7 or 8 points in my local pub around the corner for me. But it wasn't affecting me golf then. It was actually helping me golf.
1: Really?
3: Yeah, then it was. But I wasn't getting hangovers like I did then in later years, you know.
1: And the world around you mentioned that your parents were kind of getting on your case. Mm. But did coaches or anyone else in the Royal Dublin scene, were they kind of, would they have a word in your ear and go, here, Gary, look, you know?
3: No, there wasn't really anyone to pull me aside and say, here, Gary, I think you might have a problem. But there was definitely hints being dropped, you know?
1: Yeah.
3: I was kind of good at hiding it as well, which I thought it was, but, you know, people could see there was no doubt about that. But I think I went to my first AA meeting when I was 19. I think there was a kind of a friend of, family friend, he kind of approached me and said, you know, do you want to come to one of these meetings and see how you get on? But sure, I went, and sure, I didn't want to be there at all. I was too young and immature to be sitting in one of their meetings back then. And I just said, this won't be for me, and that was it. So, you know, I would have gave it up. If I'd gotten in trouble and stuff, I'd cut back and I'd give it up for a month or give it up for 2 months and that sort of thing. That's what my life was kind of like.
1: So obviously you got a mad buzz out of golf when you were young,
3: mm.
1: winning, playing well, even just striking it beautifully.
3: Yeah.
1: Visualizing a shot and being able to execute that thing. I always imagine it's just that sense of, you almost have like, what wonderful control that is. When did alcohol start to replace the golf buzz? When did the buzz for?
3: I'd say after the Irish Boys.
1: Right, after that?
3: I'd say so, yeah. Yeah, it was kind of, that's when it all kind of happened. It was kind of then, it was in around then, it just, that was it. Once I had that goo for the drink, I just played golf to keep me mum and dad off me back. I wouldn't say I enjoyed me kind of early 20s, mid 20s playing golf. I was just doing it just to keep people off me back and just to keep some sort of, you know, image for myself, I think.
1: And what were your results like? I mean, how was your general play, your ability to enjoy it, all of that?
3: Again, it was hot and cold. There was a couple of good events in like amateur events, and, you know, there was times where I would have stopped drinking and practiced for a couple of weeks and got a result. And but it was very, very up and down. There was no consistency at all, you know.
1: Murph, As someone who's been around golf a very, very long time, you must have seen your fair amount of issues around addiction. I always imagined that, look, I mean, addiction impacts people in all walks of life. It doesn't really discriminate. It doesn't matter. But it seems to me that golf is such a peculiar pursuit, solitary, very, very difficult. 90% of it is in your head. You must have seen a fair amount of people struggling.
2: Yeah, I think the big thing Gary was saying there is the self-esteem issues.
1: Yeah.
2: You know, I think if you're on the road and you've any susceptibility to, you know, not numb the pain, I think alcohol is that it would have been at the start of my career. I think back in the day in the kind of 90s and early noughties, there was a bit of a drinking culture on tour. There's not nowadays because it's just, A, they're a lot fitter and stronger and there's too much money involved and all of that kind of thing. And it's just a bit of a taboo. Yeah, but certainly on the road, you know, it's easy to fall into those booby traps. You know, there's something you just constantly have to battle, really. And especially with golf, because golf is such a, you know, it's such a humbling sport from week to week. It can be from shot to shot or hole to hole. So it does take you know, a lot of discipline to try stay in the moment, because it just beats you up all the time. I'm what, 53 now, and I'd still love to go through a week where you could just stay out of your own way, you know, and then as you were just alluding to, you know, hitting that golf shot that you visualize. So it's an easy thing to, you know, I don't know, drugs. I've never really seen drugs on tour, but I've seen a lot of guys with issues with drink. There's no denying that. I mean, the most famous of them is probably John Daly.
1: I mean,
2: Tom Watson would have been, seemingly Tom Watson was an alcoholic in his prime.
1: Yeah.
2: Allegedly, he was in the road bunker hole on the 17th, the Saturday night of the 84 Open when Seve hold that putt, the day after. I know it would have been the same then, you know, and it's like, as Gary was saying, it's you need someone to identify it and grab hold of you. And it's never really about the drink either. You know, the drink is just the aftermath. Is trying to fix the stuff before that is the big challenge. But the scene is different now in the seniors tour. You know what I mean? It's kind of like you'll see lads having a couple of glasses of wine in the evening, but you know, it's a relaxing thing. It's never an alcohol thing as such.
1: Yeah.
2: Life on the road and battling those demons, yeah, it's easy to fall into the trap.
1: People, and Gary, we talk about, you know, battling demons, particularly when talking about alcohol addiction or drug addiction, or indeed any kind of addiction. But like you touched on it, that sense, it starts with low self-esteem, you know, an inability to handle outsized emotions, an inability or a feeling of I'm reacting inappropriately emotionally to circumstances, a sense that I'm here, but I don't feel like I belong. You know, there's a million ways of parsing it. There's lots of different ways of, and that sense of like feeling like the hole in the donut you can hear. And sometimes is that like golf, when you add golf to that, which as I said, is such a mental game. It's so 90%. You need, I can remember someone described it once as equipoise. You need concentration, but you need to be relaxed as well. And did it get to a point, like, I mean, you must have had, as a youth, you must have had strong ambitions to turning pro and really kind of accelerating a career.
3: Yeah, I did in my early years. I did, you know, I wanted to become a pro, but the drink just was holding me back to believe myself, you know.
1: And did you know that? I mean, sorry. Did you know that inside of you, or were you oblivious to that thing that maybe your nearest and dearest might have been able to observe?
3: No, I, again, it's just going back to, I just didn't think I was good enough to turn pro.
1: That's it.
3: Until I went over to the States in my mid-20s, I went over there for 2 years, or 2 winters, to Florida, and I was playing a little bit, and I kind of got my game on track, and I was kind of beating a couple of good pros over there. I was still an amateur at the time, and that's when I kind of said to myself, right, I can do this now, you know what I mean? I can turn pro when I go home, and I did that. I started my PGA.
1: And were you still drinking at the time?
3: Oh, yeah. I actually came home from Florida because I was just drinking too much. I kind of had a bit of a, I wouldn't say a, it was a, like a panic attack over there, after being just on the drink for weeks on end, and working as well, and it just all hit me, and I just had to come home, you know, the kind of way. And that was kind of, I was kind of burning the candle at both ends over there, but I came home and I kind of, things settled down and stuff. I kind of got me head together and I said, right, I'm going to do my PGA now. And thankfully I started that. And, you know, at the same time, it was kind of sporadic as well. I was binging a bit. Like, I'd give it up, but then I'd go on a massive binge for a couple of, you know, it could be a couple of days or a weekend or whatever. And, it was that kind of, that was the cycle of it.
1: When did it reach a tipping point for you?
3: There was so many rock bottoms over the years. There were so many times I said, that's it, I'm not drinking again. I actually, there was one thing that stood out to me in my early 20s when I kind of went out for, and by the way, in my early 20s, it was a lot of fun. You know,
1: oh yeah, yeah. I wasn't
3: going out drinking to give myself confidence. I was going out drinking because it was fun, and I had good friends,
1: there's girls, and friends, yeah, and life, yeah, and 100%. Parties, and yeah, yeah, yeah.
3: It was all good fun. There was 99% of the time there was no trouble, but that 1% of the time that there was trouble, it was big trouble. I remember there was one time I was on a bit of a binge for a couple of days, and I remember I was in work the next day, and I remember waking up at like 4 o'clock in the morning, and I had the sweats, and I said I need to go around to my dad's house tomorrow morning and tell him I have a problem. And I remember just being in, it was just chronic fear, you know, real anxiety and real horrible depression, and I just said I need to go around to him tomorrow morning and just tell him, because I can't feel like this anymore. And I was only about 21 or 2, I'd say, at the time. And then I fell back asleep, and then I woke up and I said, well, what the fuck was that all about last night? And I didn't go around to him. Sort of, I was in the pool watching the Champions League then 2 days later, you know. So that was what it was like a lot of my, in the early years. It was sort of just stopping, starting, wanting to give it up, not being able to, something would pop up, get a text off a friend, going out for the match. It was just so easy, you know what I mean? The big rock bottom was when, I picked up the phone to the Rutland Centre when I think it was 2020 actually.
1: Hang on, this is the year of COVID.
3: Yeah, yeah, that's when my drinking really kind of took off to a different level. Oh yeah, I found myself in a kind of a weird place, not knowing when the courses were going to be back open and not knowing when I was going to be back working. And yeah, I just went into a kind of a funny place in my mind when COVID hit, you know. And I just found myself, there was a good gang of friends, and there was always a house where we could have a few cans in and have a game of cards, and it just seemed to be, there was like nothing else to do. Like that's what my mind was telling me. There was nothing else to do, just go out and have a few drinks. But there was loads to do. You could go out and run, you could go and do it. You could do most things except sort of play golf because the course were closed.
1: I mean, an alcoholic doesn't need, ultimately, you know, an alcoholic can give themselves any reason whatsoever to take a drink. There's always a reason to do it. And, oh, it's Wednesday morning, you know. Me dad's after yelling at me. Oh, I'm having a fight with my girlfriend. I mean, it doesn't matter. Like, yeah. In the end, an alcoholic drinks because an alcoholic drinks.
3: Yeah, absolutely. So, yeah, that rock bottom that I hit, I picked up the phone to the Rutland Centre, and I just said, listen, can you get me in there? I have a mask.
1: And you did this off your own bat?
3: I woke up, I was after getting myself in trouble. I was meant to be in work, and I was 3 or 4 hours late, and there was a lot of phone miscalled. I literally just slept through my alarm because I was on a bit of a bender for 2 or 3 days. And
1: so you went into the Rutland and you did like the treatment programme in there.
3: Best 5 weeks I've ever done, and ever. I really committed to myself in there, and I felt really good about myself going in there. But the first time I really took responsibility for my life, me the thing that was really just destroying my life was the drink, and it was about time that I, you know, wanted to do something about it. And when I went in there, I got an education in them 5 weeks about myself and about life, and about addiction and the damage that it can do. And there was a lot of other clients in there with me that were scary stuff, you know. I witnessed a lot of scary stuff in there, you know, a lot of scary stories and a lot of trauma. And I kind of got out of there saying, I literally felt like I would never drink again. And I felt really good coming out of there. The counsellor was really good to me in there. There was a guy, Mick Woods, who I was quite close to, and he kind of just gave me a heads up. He said, you're doing really well here, just watch out for a couple of things. And he said, no exclusive relationships for 2 years, and don't make any big major changes in your life for the first couple of years. And
1: just focus on the recovery.
3: Just focus on your recovery and focus on yourself. And I done 95% of what he said. And, I was in that honeymoon period for about 6 months when I got out of there. I was working well. I was back in Sutton Golf Club working on the Paddy Devine. The relationship with him was really, really good. He was very, very good to me, you know, letting me go in there. And he stood by me, thank God. And when I got out of there, we got close and stuff. And it was that 6 months of just, the weather was really good that summer as well. And I just remember, just this is great.
1: Yeah.
3: But there was just kind of something missing. Yeah. You know, and I hadn't really done the work on myself. I was just kind of, I was going to work. I was giving a few lessons. I was going to an AA meeting. I was going home having me dinner. And I was doing that kind of 5-6 days a week. And there was nothing really else. I had no outside interest. I wasn't really playing golf. I wasn't practicing. And then, I think it was 11 months out of the Rutland Centre, and I got involved in a relationship, and I picked up a drink out of nowhere. It was literally out of nowhere. And I hadn't planned on doing it. It just popped into my mind. We were going somewhere, and I said, that I'm going to have a glass of wine. And,
1: yeah.
3: You know, that was it.
1: How long did the slip last?
3: It lasted 5 months.
1: Okay.
3: I was on and off. I was in a really, really bad place. Mentally, I was in a dark place. I was kind of going to meetings and leaving meetings, going drinking and going to meetings drunk. I was all over the shop, to be honest with you.
1: I mean, they'll always say, like, in recovery, and they'll go, he goes, you can talk about, oh, you've hit all these rock bottoms, but the thing is that they're not your rock bottoms, because there's still always more after that. So what was the thing? I mean, you're sober now, so what was the what was the thing that kind of prompted you to go, okay, it's not 95% of the recommendation is not enough. No. I need to do it all. Mm. So what happened that prompted that?
3: I'd say I was close to death.
1: Right.
3: I was kind of just out. I was actually staying in a hotel in town and stuff, and I went on there was a lot of drink for 3 or 4 days, I think it might have been, and I remember just waking up in the hotel. I think it was 3 or 4 in the morning. It was during the winter time as well. It was really kind of, it was a gloomy old night and stuff. And I just remember waking up, and I was kind of half sobered up at that stage. And I just got this belt of, like, it was just horrendous fear and who have I turned into? And I can't go on like this anymore. That was it. I just hit that point where I just said, I can't do this anymore. I wasn't suicidal or anything. I was too scared to do anything like that, to be honest with you, but I just kind of knew that my body was going to cave in if I kept going the way I was going.
1: In terms of family, relationships, but also work, were you working in Sutton?
3: I wasn't working at that time.
1: At all?
3: No, I walked out, I left, I finished up, I was actually meant to get a job in Abu Dhabi. I had something kind of semi lined up, and next thing I think COVID came again or something like that. And
1: oh, the second lockdown.
3: That kind of destroyed them plans. And next thing, I was after leaving something, and I was jobless, you know. But I was back drinking then, and sure, you know, I wasn't going to be fit to work anywhere. So that was the 5 months of just,
1: and that was it then.
3: That was it then. Yeah.
1: I read that your first round, you shot a 92, your first round in sobriety.
3: Yeah.
1: And I saw, is a lovely quote, it was, I can't remember what you said, it was like one of the best things that had happened, one of the hardest things you'd ever have to deal with, but one of the best things as well.
3: Yeah, I went out,
1: I shot a 92, by the way, I'd be delighted, just letting you know, but like, anyway.
3: I went there, I teed it up in the Coca-Cola assistance qualifier. It was in Trim, and I took it quite serious. I went down and got a practice round and stuff, and I played quite well in the practice round. No pressure.
1: You hear that, Gary? He practiced. He had a practice round. Yeah.
2: Yeah. Yeah, that's a lot.
3: So yeah, I felt like my game was pretty good in the practice round. I was hitting the ball well, and I went out the next day, and it was like I was playing golf for the first time again. I was really nervous, really nervous. It was like I was teeing up in the major, the way I felt, and I had no game that day at all. I was hitting it all over the place, and shot that 92, and realised that I didn't turn pro not to play golf as well. You know, I wanted to still keep me golf up, because I do. It's part of my life. It's a big part of my life. It's a big part of my recovery, actually, as well.
1: Yeah,
3: it keeps me. It's something that I enjoy doing.
1: And I'm very curious about that, because look, like, I haven't had a drink for many, many, many years. Mm. I know lots of people who've battled addiction over the years, and I'm always curious as to the thing they hold on to. If golf is a big part of your recovery, how is it? What's your relationship to golf that's different now in sobriety than it was, say, in years past?
3: Look, I'm very grateful to be alive. Never mind play golf, but to be able to be a fully qualified PGA professional and have the opportunity to work on my game and play and tee it up in tournaments. Like, if you told me that there after that rock bottom 4 years ago, I wouldn't have believed you, so I just count myself very, very, very lucky and just grateful for the opportunity to play and to practice and to teach and to help people. And it's just the
1: word I get is that, well, we're going to talk, because like a story that has like redemption in it is always a nice story. And like, you won the Moran Cup. Mm. Now, we had Dermot Galease on 2-3 weeks ago, and his latest book is Chasing Ladybirds. And in it, he talks about Michael Moran, who was born on the third fairway of Royal Dublin in the hut that is now, is it a greenkeeper's hut?
3: Yeah, it's greenkeeper's yard, yeah.
1: Yeah, and that he was this incredibly important figure in Irish golf. And I will confess that I knew about the Moran Cup, but I didn't know who it was named after or anything like that. So, anyway, so... And you win the Moran Cup. Mm. Was it August? Was it? No, how
3: long? No, it was October.
1: October, yeah. Sorry. So that's an amazing thing.
3: Yeah, it was great. Yeah. Yeah, it was nice to, one of my goals at the start of the year was to win, whether it was on the Irish region or a pro am or something, and it was nice to do it on the last event on the circuit, so yeah, it was a really, really nice thing. And even that morning, it's amazing where like I always have to battle my mind and stuff. I woke up that morning, it was a rotten morning. It was cold. I was out early. I actually text John Dwyer, the pro in Royal Dublin, to see if the golf was still on, because it was plenty of rain the night before, and I was hoping that he was going to text me back saying it's called off.
1: Were you?
3: Yeah, that's the way. I wake up in the morning, and it's fear. It's,
1: yeah,
3: it's just the sitting in that warm bed, comfort zone, and something just clicked, and I just said, right, up, and I have a cold shower every morning. I haven't missed a morning in years, and just once I get into that, then that's kind of switches me on. And I went out that day and I didn't play particularly well. I knocked down two shots in the rain, knocked down a 9-iron in front of me, and knocked down a drive and on the sixth, and just managed to sort of play really well the back nine.
1: Did you stay in it? Because if someone has issues around battling kind of belonging or a feeling of like, oh my, you know, like, you can knock down an 9-iron and then all of a sudden it can activate the demon in the head just going, oh, you're just a,
3: yeah,
1: what are you doing here? You're wasting your time.
3: There was a little bit of that going on last week in Portugal.
1: Really?
3: You know, yeah, it can creep in all the time. I have to be on me guard with it, kind of way, and just say, right, catch it. Like, you just have to catch it.
1: So I'm going to, this is embarrassing to admit, because one, it's at a completely lower level to you lads, but I noticed this. So I'm in Killeen Castle, and I played the Saturday comp there most every week, and it was absolutely pouring rain last Saturday, and it was horrendous. And we're standing on the first tee, and I'm like, I've got wet gear. My skin is waterproof. Who gives a shit? Just play. Mm. And I couldn't hit the ball out of my way. And I was playing with three lads, and they were playing quite well in the rain. And I started to get in on myself, and I was not, like, I was flaring drives out to the right. I was knocking shots down. I hit maybe a couple of chili dippers. And all of a sudden, I found myself miserable, wet, full of kind of self-hatred, probably be a bit exaggerated, but that kind of loathing that's like, I don't want to be here. Mm. This is rubbish. I fucking hate this. I hate this so much. Mm. And my friend Derek, who I play with, he turned, I don't know, maybe got a sense of it, but he was just going, sure, look, just let it go. And it just prompted me into my head, just go, I hear, who gives a shit? It's just, it's 1 week, so off.
3: Exactly.
1: There'll be next week.
3: Exactly.
1: But even now at my age and all the rest of it, I need some time. And listen, it happens. And I wonder if this is not more commonplace, because I think what can happen is, particularly when I'm in that headspace where I'm just kind of like into myself, I forget that this can afflict people all the time. Mm. That there's way that a lot of, that I have that in common with lots and lots of people. We just don't talk about it that much.
3: Mm. Yeah.
1: Murph.
2: Yeah, I think it's how you filter and process the whole thing, you know, because we all, if you're just thinking of, you know, golf or even life itself, it's, there's always more to be grateful for. It's so easy. It's just easier. You know, there's lots of people that are happy being sad, you know, and it's trying to, it doesn't matter, you know, if you're just talking about golf or around the golf, it's almost a mirror for lots of people how they approach certain things. And it is difficult when things, you know, just speaking about golf, like when it's not going your way and it's, you get on that run and it seems almost impossible to get off it. But I do think gratitude is a huge way out of that. You know, it's like, you know, Gary saying he's scuffed an iron, and it's easy to let that fester, but you're never trying to do it. You know, you might get one or two rounds in your lifetime where you actually try to punish yourself and hit stupid shots, but you're never trying to do it. And yeah, the story that you just have to sell yourself the best story possible. You know, it's...
1: Which is like easier said than done, I think, a lot of the times.
2: It is, of course, because, you know, even... Like even the legends of golf at the weekend in Mauritius, this guy leading the tournament, he's 9 under in the last round through 14 holes. He's playing computer golf and he goes double bogey, par bogey. You know, and he's all of a sudden now, he's tied for the lead going down the 18th. Greg Owen, who's really, really hard on himself. Like he's an unbelievably good player, but he's ridiculously hard on himself. But then he hits two dream shots into the par five and two putts for birdie to win. So he's battling that gun down the 18th, you know, and it's a stage where for 14 holes, he's 9 under par. Golf is easy. I'm doing, you know, and a lot of it, and Gary alluded to it, a lot of it is self-esteem stuff, you know, cause it's, if he lets himself get in his own way down the last, he's making bogey and the tournament's over or even making par. So I think even as top level pros, everyone has those little mini battles, but it's how the self-talk is breathing is a big thing. I do find that if you can really concentrate on your breathing, you can become, even in life situations, you can become a lot more present a lot quicker. Because when you're getting on a rut in around the golf or in life itself, it's very, very easy, or it's very difficult not to be present. And even if you are present, or try get back to that as quick as you can. That's how you can, you know, get back on track. I think it's just, you know, it's for lots and lots of people, they're happier being sad. And that's just a choice. Like there's a fabulous book called Choice Theory. I don't know if you've ever read it. My sister put me onto it years ago and it, there's lots of good stuff out there that you can help yourself. And it's an individual thing too, because, you know, what works for one person might necessarily work for the other. You know, you see that a lot in golf instruction, you know. There's this obsession nowadays with shallowing the club out and all this sort of stuff. But It doesn't suit everyone.
1: No.
2: You know, it's no different to life problems, you know. It's trying to find your own way out of it, because no one knows you better than yourself. And but being aware of that is half the battle.
1: When, Gary, like, I was looking at your practices on Instagram, and you have a beautiful swing, and, you know, and it's flowing beautifully, and, like, you just crisp connection. Just, like, you're looking and go, there's a golfer who can't hit a bad shot ever. Because on the range, I've played with Murph a lot, and I'm like, that buttery swing of his, I'm like, how on earth does he not win every single tournament he plays in? He's such a beautiful striker of the ball. Oh, as we all know, the head game. Do you feel today that you have, like, a reliable set of tools that you can lean on when the head starts kind of not collaborating with you?
3: Yeah, I thought I did until the second round in Portugal there, when something else just got in the way that morning, and I kind of let it get to me. I went downstairs to have breakfast, and they put a glass of orange juice down at your table when you sit down, and just to let people know that somebody's sitting there. And I was feeling really good about my game even the day before. I played really well the back nine, and really looking forward to the second round and giving it a rip. And I sat back down and had me bit of fruit and me coffee, and I took a swig out of the orange juice, and what was that, and there was champagne in the glass.
1: Jesus.
3: And I was either after sitting down at the wrong table, or somebody just put it into me drink, or I don't know, I'm not too sure. But I kind of caught it there and then, and I just said, like, this doesn't have to affect you here. This is just a mistake. Nobody's done this on purpose. And I felt I dealt with it there and then, but I wasn't comfortable at all on the golf course that day.
1: Did you call a friend? Did you?
3: No. I was kind of just, I think I went into a place where I just wanted to pretend that didn't happen.
1: Right.
3: Because a sip of alcohol hasn't touched my lips in just nearly 4 years now. So I was just a little bit...
1: But that emotional part of you, that core inside of you, wouldn't let you pretend it hadn't happened.
3: I don't know. I just went into a really funny place. I didn't want to go and drink or anything after it. I just really felt like it kind of shook me. And I had no game that day. You know, I had no game. I felt like I hit the ball okay on the practice ground before I went out. And then next thing, I hit a drive after first that went 100 yards right at my target. And nice. I was just fighting my swing all day. But to be fair, even though I shot a really bad score, I literally just kept going till the end, even though I was playing terrible. But I just had no game that day because it was just effective what happened that
1: And moment. Obviously that's disappointing. Mm. It's unsettling to have the experience that you had. It happened. Looking now, whatever it is, a week plus change on, have you reconciled yourself to that it was an accident? And yes, it had an effect on your emotional state for the remainder of the day, but that's now in the past. Now you're focused on today. You know, the stuff that...
3: Yeah, I wasn't affected at all. Even after the round,
1: So you're fine, yeah.
3: I was absolutely fine. This is just one of these bad days. Something had happened that was out of my control. And I went in and I had a steak in the golf club, and I went home and I...
1: Was it a good
3: had a sauna. Yeah, it was very good, yeah. I went home and then I went out and I caddied for Max Kennedy the next morning. So, no, it didn't affect
1: good
3: me.
1: Good chat with Chris Wood.
3: Come here. If that was me 6 months into my sobriety, there was a good chance that I would have used that as an excuse to go back drinking.
1: And I think that's the key, is that ability to recognise progress. Mm. To be able to say... Once upon a time, I wouldn't have been mentally strong enough, or whatever way you want to phrase it, to kind of deal with it in the healthy way that I did.
3: Mm.
1: I think, look, I mean, Murph, in a game like golf, I mean, you could talk really about the wider society at large, but, you know, this is a golf podcast, and golf is a particularly hard game, and if my example is anything at all, it's, do you know what it is? I've never, ever played a sport where my self-esteem is so intricately connected. Like, here I am. Like, I'm a shitty golfer. I don't do this for a living. I don't rely on it for money. I don't rely on it to pay the mortgage. It's just a hobby. Mm. It's a game I love, and it's a sport I enjoy playing, and hopefully I'll be able to play it till, you know, I'm brought out in a mahogany box. And yet, I still find that, like, oh, you know, if I'm not playing half decent, are the lads looking at me like I'm some kind of loser? Mm. I mean, like, to have that thought in my head still. Just
2: try doing it for 11, Fionn.
1: But that's what I mean. And so I think that's what I mean. I think golf does that. And I am convinced that that reality is true for far more of us than are willing to admit.
3: Absolutely.
2: Totally. I think Tiger was just mentally stronger than everyone else.
1: Yeah.
2: I think Jack was just mentally stronger than, like, even if you look back at the Aussie Open, like, Rory had a fresh air in the trees in one hole.
1: He had a banana shot as well.
2: But, like, he actually couldn't even make contact with the ball.
1: Yeah.
2: And I just think that sums... Now, he's in the trees. He's probably trying to pitch at 50 back down the fairway into play, and he decides...
1: But didn't his club hit something on the backswing? So when it came down, it altered his swing
2: it
1: line.
2: But I remember it happened years ago in Sawgrass. I think Lee Westwood was leading, going out in the third round, and he hit it up against the tree and went to hit it back into play and out of fresh air. And, you know, as Gary was saying, you know, he's leading the tournament after two rounds. He's probably gone and warmed up. It feels like it did yesterday. He's in the zone. And 4 minutes later, he can't make contact with the thing. So, but it's the story you sell yourself. That's the big challenge.
1: Yeah.
2: And, you know, it's a game of immense frustration. But 95% of that is self-inflicted. So, and I would say this to people all the time. Like, you are out there what you tell yourself you are.
1: Yeah.
2: You know, you're really, and a lot of bad shots and a lot of stupid mistakes comes from trying to prove something to yourself within a round of golf, which is no way to, you know, to you know, it's not a competition with yourself all the time.
1: And yet it feels,
2: you know, everyone hits bad shots. It's how you react.
1: Gary, what's the next small step that you're excited to take?
3: I've a lot going on at the moment. I'm actually on to Turkey tomorrow. A crowd called Par 5 Escapes asked me to go over on a farm trip, just to sort of see a resort. And
1: a familiarisation trip.
3: So looking forward to meeting these guys over there and... playing a bit of golf as well. And
1: you're teaching?
3: I'm teaching full time, yeah, so I'm very, very busy with that at the moment. And
1: at Royal Dublin?
3: No, I teach up in Halfpenny, driving range up at the airport.
1: Oh, do you?
3: Yeah,
1: nice driving range.
3: Yeah, good driving range. Yeah, very good. It has all the chipping greens, bunkers, bunting green, good balls, good that's a good venue. So that's kind of my full time work at the moment. And yeah, just kind of try and play a little bit over the winter as much as I can. There's a couple of more MENA Tour events in the new year that I'll hopefully try and get into. So just keep playing, you know, see where I am come March, April next year, and see what I want to play in and what can I play in, and just keep going the way I'm going, you know.
1: That's great. Look, thank you so much for taking the time to come into us. It's been an absolute eye-opening conversation, definitely. Very illuminating. Murph, you said you're having surgery on the 17th?
2: Yes, brain surgery. No, I'm only joking. No, I have a cyst in my neck, so I'm getting a cyst removed. So hopefully all goes well and I'll be back on the links dreaming the dream.
1: Good for you. Well, that's it for this week. Next week, we're going to do our annual recap, our favorite moments, our least favorite moments, our winners and losers, et cetera, et cetera, as we look back on what was a fairly eventful 2025, I think. Apparently some lad won the Grand Slam. Can't remember. Anyway, it happened. Thanks all. Gary and Gary, thanks both. We'll talk to you next week.
2: Well done, Gary. Thanks. Best luck.
1: Oh, yeah, absolutely.
3: Nice, Gary.
1: Oh, and just to remind
2: tell
1: you all.
2: Tell your dad I said hello.
3: I will do.
1: Oh, yeah. Very good. Yes. Also as well that the Ryan Line will be coming to you later this week. So get your questions in on the Discord channel, or if you want, it's golfweekly@offtheball.com. Thanks.
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5: 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So they got rid of Edison, or Edison left, who was a kind of passing out from the back goalkeeper. John Stones will leave this summer, we know, who is the step out of defence defender. 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And Phil Foden's having the worst season of his career, who was the guy who was sort of the ball protector, the controller and the conductor of the pace. So in that spine alone, you can see the shift in City.
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6: Going to BAM, the Sports Breakfast Show from Off the Ball. Alan Quinlan, good morning to you.
7: Morning.
6: How's life?
7: Very good, thanks. Yeah,
6: yourself? You're itching to get in and get talking about Leinster. I know we've had a constant debate this morning from various people about what the most memorable moment of the decade is. Plenty of comments coming in. Dara O'Toole says Connacht winning in 16 must be up there. It wasn't something we'd actually overly discussed or considered, yeah, but
7: it would be. It's obviously
6: a serious achievement. The unlikeliness of it
7: was,
6: is the thing.
7: It's kind of like Leicester in the Premier League, and even Connacht people would acknowledge that, you know, they don't win titles. They hadn't won titles before, so it was a really special year for them.
6: What else have you got?
7: There's a lot of big moments, I think. Depends what province you're from. If you want to go provincial, you know, Leinster people would probably pick out that Northampton one, 2011, the comeback. Munster people might pick the Ronan O'Gara drop goal against Northampton in Tomal Park. For me, though, I think that the one that's, there's a couple. There's Johnny Sexton's drop goal in Paris. I was doing the commentary for Virgin Media with that one, and it's kind of, it was right up there with the best moment you've ever been involved in as a commentator. Unfortunately, I'm out of the game a little bit to kind of playing memories, ones I've been involved in. The Grand Slam in Twickenham, again, Paddy's Day, Twickenham, the atmosphere, the performance, the significance of it was really special against probably our biggest rivals. So that was an incredible
6: Eddie
7: day.
6: Jones was nearly sacked around that time, wasn't he? There was a lot of calls for it. It was three in a row.
7: And we can easily pick worse moments. We could probably pick ones closer
6: no to shortage
7: to
6: of those
7: the last few weeks with the two of us in Japan. Most disappointing ones, not worst, probably most disappointing.
6: Spending time at all in Japan was in your top.
8: I reckon you'd say.
7: Yeah, it was. No, it was not. He was brilliant. He was so organised. Everything together. The New Zealand wins, the one in Dublin was really significant win. That was an incredible match. But the one that I would pick if I was picking a moment was the Irish team doing the figure of eight in Chicago. Again, one of those special kind of days. It was really surreal. I wasn't out there. I watched it on TV, and given that Axel had only passed away a few weeks before, it was just a really special kind of gesture to him, to the impact he made in, as a player for Munster in Ireland, as a coach for Munster as well. And just that was really kind of touching moment, the most kind of emotional moment of them all. Which was really special. I think the match itself then was, you know, it was kind of like
6: the players had come up with that concept, Quinny, am I right? Was that the
7: players who came up with it? And it was just, I don't know. I just got a really kind of, it's like, you know, people talk about the hair standing on the back of your neck. It was just an emotional kind of belt goes through you when you see that. And it was a lovely moment from the players, and it was really well thought of. And he was obviously very, very close to lots of people who were involved in that match, players and coaches. And it was just one of those moments that was a very special moment in a very sad period of time for his family and for his former teammates and players and stuff. So it was
6: great
7: it was,
6: way to remember. Incredible.
7: Again, you could pick the match, the Munster Glasgow match. If I was kind of picking a provincial match, I would say Munster, Glasgow and Thomond Park. Like, so many people were emotionally broken about what happened. Anthony was buried on Friday, the game was on Saturday. And it just would never have mattered what kind of team came to Thomond Park that day. If it was New Zealand at the time, Munster were never going to lose that game. They just played as if their own lives depended on it, just to honour Anthony. And the crowd were there 2 hours before the game.
6: Suns were out on the pitch before, and I think of
7: yeah, Olive was there and the family. It was an eerie kind of silence, but people felt an obligation to be there and to honour him. People were still incredibly. It was broken and shocked, and
8: the scenes afterwards were amazing.
7: Yeah, they were, and they're not ones you'd celebrate that it was a great day or anything, but it was just a really poignant day to honour somebody. With the impact Axel had made on so many people's lives, and you know he was in such an iconic figure in Irish rugby and Munster to the core, if you like. And I just remember that day, and we were. I was due to work with Sky, so obviously when it happened, it was the last thing on my mind. And then Sky had contacted me and said, "Look, will you? We need someone to do the game, and are you fit and able to come on, and do you want to?" And I said, "Look, I didn't really want to." And they suggested would I get Mick Galway, because Galway was kind of our captain when a lot of us started off, and he was the one, if Galway said something, it was okay. And he was incredibly good at the funeral and in the build in throughout that. And Axel, Gollum, Axel, myself and John Hayes would have been all Shannon, and we would have been very, very close back in when we started with Shannon. And Gollum was kind of the leader then for all the younger Munster players like Rog and Hayes and myself and Wally and Paul and Dunica and all these guys. So I asked Gollum, I said, "Look, what do you think?" I asked for his advice, and he said, "Look, I think we should go on and talk about him just before the game."
6: Good.
7: And I felt assured that Golov was beside me. And James Gemmell, the Sky Sports reporter, obviously, I thought Sky were amazing. I'm not just saying that because I was working with them at the time, but I thought the tribute they played before the match and in the build-up and the way they honoured Anthony was incredible. But they were very, very sensitive about the whole situation covering the game, so they obviously weren't going to talk tactics. It was about what happened.
6: It wasn't appropriate.
7: I couldn't do that unless Golub was doing it. I wasn't doing it. So he thought, "Yeah, we'll go on and honour him." Like, and James Gemmell asked, and Axel would have got a laugh off this himself because he was such a great character. But he asked him, "You know, what was it like? What were the last few days like?" And Golub said, "Well, as funerals go, it was a great funeral."
6: Yeah, yeah.
7: And
6: very Irish way.
7: I nearly collapsed, and you know, only Golov could say it, and people could understand what he meant. It was great because so many people came together to show what the impact Axel had made and how fond of him they were. So that one, when you're talking about moments, like emotionally, that was the. Just incredible.
6: Tough, yeah.
7: But I love then a couple of weeks later when they did that moment in Chicago and the figure of eight, I just thought it was really special. And
6: those things help. Like, I know
7: forever.
6: They can be seen as a sort of.
7: Yeah, well, I know it helped.

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3: Good afternoon, I'm Jane McNamara. A motorcyclist has died in a crash in County Wexford. It happened last night. Leah Doherty has more.
4: The single vehicle crash involving a motorcycle happened on a local road near Glenure, Adamstown in County Wexford at about 9:20 last night. The motorcyclist, a man in his 20s, was pronounced dead at the scene. No other injuries were reported. His body has since been taken to University Hospital Waterford, where a post-mortem examination will be carried out. Any road users who were travelling on the L4016 between 9 and 9:30 last night are asked to contact Gardaí. Anyone with camera footage, including mobile phone or dashcam, is also being asked to make that footage available.
3: Russia and Ukraine have agreed to a 3-day pause in fighting. The ceasefire will last until Monday and also involves the exchange of 1,000 prisoners of war. It's been approved on the day of Russia's annual Second World War Victory Parade, which has had to be scaled down over security fears. President Vladimir Putin took a swipe at Kiev during his speech.
5: They are against an aggressive force.
3: All close contacts of those infected by the hantavirus are being traced. It comes as the number of confirmed cases of the virus linked to an outbreak on a cruise ship rises to 6. The ship is preparing to dock in Tenerife tomorrow despite protests there. Luke O'Neill, professor of biochemistry at the School of Immunology at Trinity College, says precautionary measures are in place.
6: They're connecting with everybody who came in touch with these. Obviously a bit of caution is justified, sure, because if there are people on that ship, they may well pass it on to someone else, but only in extremely close context. That's unlikely. And because the times we live in and the fear around this, these people will be isolated, including our two Irish.
3: Mm. Katy Perry, Michael Bublé and Alanis Morissette are among the stars set to perform during the opening ceremonies of next month's Football World Cup. The tournament will begin across three host nations, Mexico, Canada and the United States, with ceremonies taking place ahead of opening matches on the 11th and 12th of June. FIFA says the ceremonies will combine music, culture and football. That's it for now. More in an hour.
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3: Dry with sunny spells today, but cool and a little breezy. Cloudier conditions for some southern counties with patchy rain or drizzle possible in the southwest, but the cloud will tend to clear later on. Highest temperatures of 10 to 15 degrees. Now you're up to date on News Talk.
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9: Hello and good afternoon. Welcome to Off the Ball Saturday on News Talk. Phil Egan here in for John Duggan on this fine Saturday afternoon. As always, we're here until 5 o'clock. We'll preview the weekend's GAA action. Jim Gavin will be in the studio shortly to look ahead to the Munster and Connacht football finals. Taggy Fogarty will join me for a hurling preview. Some big games in Leinster and Munster this weekend. And we'll have Tim Clancy, Vinnie Perth and Johnny Ward for Football Saturday between 3 and 5 o'clock. As always, if you want to get in touch on WhatsApp, it's 087-9180-180. And Cameron Hill is in studio with me.
10: Wow, Phil the Power Egan.
9: Yeah, and you got the email about wearing blue.
10: Yes,
9: obviously,
10: yeah.
9: If people are listening, they're not going to see we're both wearing blue. But yeah.
10: Different shades of blue. Wouldn't have pegged you for a blue man today while you're playing Chelsea.
9: Well, look,
10: you know,
9: I didn't think that far ahead.
10: No.
9: To be honest, there was a laundry basket with stuff that I was meant to put away, and it was top of the pile.
10: Yeah.
9: It was clean, it smelled good, and I said, this is how we're going
10: to
9: do it.
10: It does smell good, in fairness to you.
9: So that's really the approach I went to.
10: See, these are the things you think of on a Saturday. You know, this is the stuff that John Duggan and Shane Hannan have ironed into me now at this point.
9: Well, I didn't iron this.
10: No, either. Well, there you go. But good to have you here.
9: Yeah, No, good to be here. And also as well, like, it's when you're making these choices, could you go out after if you wanted?
10: That's it. Yeah.
9: I think I could in this fine weather.
10: Yeah, it's a stunner out there today.
9: Yeah, it is. I was at Daily Mount Park last week, and it was obviously the 1st of May. And it was the first time I'd been at a match where I was thinking, I don't need the jacket.
10: Mm.
9: So, you know, it has that smell of cut grass. Obviously, this is when League of Ireland, for example, comes into its own with summer football. The GAA is really ramping up now. We obviously have the World Cup to come. It's and obviously, you know, we sit beside each other in the morning.
10: Yeah.
9: And we're up early. And this is the good time to be up early.
10: Yes, absolutely. I think once you're...
9: Birds are singing.
10: Yeah, birds are singing. You're not waiting for the darkness to go. Like, you can... I'm a good man for an old sunrise picture at 6:30 in the morning, but I'm coming a bit too late to the party now these days because it's already up and about.
9: Where were you in the cold winters? You know?
10: Yeah, exactly.
9: And you open the door and it's like, oh my God, it's Baltic out there.
10: We should get to matters Premier League.
9: Yeah, we're going to start with Premier League. Obviously, Liverpool-Chelsea kicked off at 12:30 and... While we were talking absolute nonsense there, Cameron, I was looking up to see the ball go in to the back of the net, to the cop end, but obviously Liverpool rarely attack the cop end in the first half, so it is a Chelsea goal. But
10: yes, so it's an Enzo Fernandez free kick that has just gone in off, who got the final touch?
9: I don't even know if anyone got a touch, I'm just looking back at it.
10: Fofana thinks he got the touch and is claiming it, but it's one of those, you really didn't need to do that, you're just claiming the goal for yourself, but it took a nasty deflection on the way through, so 1-1 is the latest score after we were all outside watching Ryan Gravenberch. It's absolutely brilliant goal.
9: Well, we were watching it and it came a few seconds after Szoboszlai was in Szoboszlai range. You know, you think back to the free kicks against Arsenal, against Manchester City. I know he scored... There was another one. He scored free kicks against Bournemouth as well and Marseille. But the two, the Arsenal and the City ones, they were into the cop end. This is the Anfield Road end. But actually, it hits the wall. And in fairness to the referee, he did make the wall go back the 10 because Szoboszlai had a free kick last week at Old Trafford. By the time he kicked it, I'd say the wall was about 6 yards away. But then hits the wall, comes back out. Ngamoa, who's getting booed by the Chelsea fans, obviously, that's where Liverpool got him from. And Chelsea weren't happy, but he dribbles a bit, plays it to Gravenberch. Very similar to where Doku scored that late equaliser against Everton the other night. I would say Doku's was better.
10: Yeah, it probably was, but I think it was a really good lift in Anfield when you saw that goal go in so early. I think it was maybe 5.5 minutes on the watch when Gravenberch scored. But as I say, it's Chelsea who've equalised the 1-1 the latest score at Anfield. Just to run through some of the team news in case anyone missed it. 3 changes for Liverpool from the team that lost to Manchester United last weekend. Mo Salah remains out with that hamstring issue, while Florian Wirtz pulled out with a stomach bug, Arne Slot revealed before the game. So as you say, Rio Ngamoa starts. Milos Kerkaj is in at left wing back and Georgi Mamardashvili returns in goal. 5 changes for Chelsea from their defeat to Nottingham Forest. Levi Colwill making his first start of the season after recovering from a serious leg injury. Now later today, after a 3-3 draw at Everton on Monday, Manchester City will bid to reignite their title challenge later. They're 5 points adrift of leaders Arsenal and host Keith Anders' Brentford in the evening game from 5:30. And then 3 games kick off at 3, Phil. Manchester United travel to Sunderland. Brighton host already relegated Wolves and Fulham welcome Bournemouth to Craven Cottage.
9: Yeah, so just looking at the league table there, obviously Liverpool are in 4th at the moment. Started level on points with Aston Villa, but 8 goals better off than Villa. Villa now obviously have the Europa League final to look forward to. Everyone in the chasing pack wants Villa to finish 5th and win the Europa League, and then 6th gets Champions League. And that's where the likes of Bournemouth, Brentford, Brighton. If Chelsea were to win today, they'd get back in the mix.
10: Mm.
9: Certainly, I don't think, and they definitely look like the more likely to score. They're just after another good chance there. The flag didn't go up. And
10: they're right on top in this.
9: Yeah, and do you know what? I felt going into the game, the flag now has gone up, but I felt going into the game when you look at the two teams that Liverpool are quite light. Chelsea obviously have a lot of talented players, but they don't necessarily apply themselves in the right way. They were pitiful under Lemar Senior for the last few games, so that was a chance there for Enzo Fernandez. Again, looking at the replay of the goal, it's very hard to make out if Fofana got a touch in it.
10: Completely airballs it.
9: Yeah.
10: Gets a nothing but wind.
9: But Mamardashvili has to stand there and accept that I think he's going to get there, so I can't move until I know what's going to happen and what he could do. But yeah, if like Liverpool, it still looks like they're going to get Champions League, but they're making hard work of it. I mean, the fact that they've lost 11 games already this season is absolutely shocking. And I know we'll go into more detail about it after 3 o'clock with the lads. Villa have lost 11 as well, but I suppose Villa would say, well, you know, they have a European final to look forward to in a few weeks.
10: That's it. Because if I'm remembering correctly, if Villa come fourth and win the Europa League, there's no fifth place, right?
9: No, there is fifth place.
10: There is fifth place.
9: Still, like, top five, but what it means
10: so
9: is
10: there's no sixth.
9: There's no sixth.
10: No sixth, right.
9: So, yeah, it's... I suppose this is kind of last chance saloon for Chelsea. If they were to win, they would be back in the mix. And maybe a few weeks ago, everyone just wrote them off because they were... And then Callum McFarlane comes in and you think maybe they'll just get on with it for the end of the season. But then you look at how bad they were against Forest on the bank holiday Monday.
10: Yeah, we could have done with that at Wembley from a Leeds perspective.
9: Yeah, we know Leeds don't really enjoy their trips to Wembley. But at least you don't have to worry about playoffs.
10: That's it, exactly. Championship playoffs today, Phil. Right now, on the watch at the Riverside Stadium, it is Middlesbrough 0, Southampton 0. Middlesbrough accusing Southampton of cheating, which the EFL have now charged the Saints with over allegations of spying, I should say, rather than cheating, on Middlesbrough's training sessions ahead of this afternoon's first leg. It's understood a man was spotted taking pictures and videos, and the governing body will ask the Independent Disciplinary Commission to shorten the 14-day response period and to list a hearing at the earliest opportunity. So they want this to get over the line very quickly indeed.
9: Here's a question for you. If you were sent on a mission to spy in a team, do you think you could pull it off? Like, how subtle? And
10: do you go for the duffer at Daily Mount, where you're sitting on a chair in a very expensive looking jacket and looking incredibly conspicuous? Do you want to hide in plain sight, or do you want to stick out? And it's like, well, he's almost too much of a decoy.
9: It's in, make yourself look like you're part of Middlesbrough.
10: Yeah. Like, I've always fantasized about, you know, when like spy capers, when they knock out a guard and then, or a train conductor for no reason, and then just change into their uniform. Could you do that to Middlesbrough ground staff and just have the high viz?
9: Or if you just want to pretend you're part of the coaching staff, you have your initial jacket. I'm sure you could get one of them.
10: Easily. In the club shop.
9: Yeah. But it's a throwback to Bielsa, obviously, Leeds derby, which was one of those epic playoffs. Last night didn't really catch fire, the Hull and Millwall game. Now, I was watching the League of Ireland, but I got the last bit. But actually, interesting, after the game, they then started going through playoff classics. Mm. We got the 1998 playoff final between...
10: to get the taste out of the mouth
9: Charles
10: of the game.
9: Charlton and Sunderland. What a game. It was the 4-all. Mendonca scores a hat-trick for Charlton. Niall Quinn was exceptional in that game. He set one up, scored two goals, put his penalty away. The only thing he didn't do that day was save a penalty, which... he obviously did before for Manchester City, but obviously he wasn't in goal. It was Lionel Perez that was in goal for Sunderland, and Michael Gray missed his penalty.
10: The classic is Troy Deeney.
9: Troy Deeney is, that's a semi-final, and that'll never be topped. That's what, 2013?
10: 2013-14,
9: yeah, 13. And
10: Yeah.
9: Knockard with the penalty, which he died for,
10: and then gets
9: awarded
10: come
9: by
10: up
9: Michael
10: and,
9: Oliver.
10: That's right.
9: Manuel Almunia
10: makes the save. That's right. I was just trying to think of who's the keeper.
9: All hell breaks loose. Yeah,
10: absolutely. And kind of is a one in the eye for people who are like have made the argument that Troy Park goals in Budapest mean nothing because we didn't get to the World Cup. Because we all remember the Deeney goal. I don't think we remember the final of that playoff push.
9: But also you can't take the Troy Park thing away either.
10: No,
9: sure. Even when I was thinking of the Champions League final came up during the week, the venue, that's where Troy scored his hat-trick.
10: That's right.
9: So,
10: that'll
9: always be there.
10: We got matters at home from last night.
9: Yeah. I said I watched the Dundalk Bohemians game. I was just interested. Obviously, Bohemians are on this dreadful run of 9 games without a win. And I thought Dundalk, when they went to Daily Mount earlier in the season, were unlucky not to come away with the win. So I was interested to see how this would go for Bohemians. Didn't start well. But in fairness, it was a great goal from Aidan Irvine. But whatever Alan Reynolds said at halftime worked. And it was a bit like that. Myself and Keith Tracy were on commentary duty last week. And like I had listened to Keith on with the lads on breakfast earlier that morning saying he doesn't like the term a game of two halves.
10: Yeah.
9: But last Friday was a game of two halves.
10: You couldn't avoid the cliche.
9: No, and it was one of the first things Rennie said after the game.
10: Yeah.
9: So,
10: sometimes it do play out that way.
9: He made a triple substitution last night at halftime.
10: Yeah, well, one game that certainly wasn't a game of two halves, Phil, was Shamrock Rovers' game away to Galway United. They remain top of the SSE Airtricity Men's Premier Division today. Michael Noonan needing just 81 seconds to get the opener for a 3-1 win in Eamon DC Park. Now, boss Stephen Bradley knew a fast start would be crucial against the Tribesmen last night. He was speaking to our own Stephen Doyle after the game.
11: They're going to beat teams like they have already here, and they continue to do that. They're a real handful. They've got different threats. They can score from set players, but they've got real pace and power in the team. They're a good team, really good team. So we knew we had to come here and be right on it if we wanted to win the game. And to be fair to the players, I thought their attitude was top class.
12: When you get a challenge like that, especially when it changes at half-time, Franz Piero comes on, like I'm thinking with a view to when Roberto Lopez goes to the World Cup, it's almost like a dress rehearsal. Getting those different back three combinations playing these games is also really good preparation for when he's away.
11: Yeah, it is. Look, I'd imagine that would be peak of he won't play for us again until after the World Cup, and imagine, you know, we could get him back, but I don't see we take that risk. It doesn't make sense. So, you look at the players that are playing there tonight. You've got Enda has played at the highest level for a number of years. You've got Lee has been one of the best in the country for a long time, and Dan is very similar and has won so many titles. So when you have that three, you're really comfortable. Obviously Peake is a top player, but the three players, they're not three kids that come in and trying to learn the game. They're three top players, so yeah, it's an easy transition.
12: And then the three goals, like I suppose you really caught Galway Cole with the first one and then the second and third, but it was all really good build up play from Shamrock Rovers. It must be very satisfying for you as the coach.
11: Yeah, it was important we started here, because once they get going and they get the crowd involved and they score, they're a handful, they're a real handful, and it was important we stayed at our levels, and I thought we did that really well. Galway had maybe a 10 or 15 minute spell at the start of the second half. Other than that, I thought we were very good. The goals, the timings were important, but I thought some of our play was really, really good, especially second half when you're trying to take this thing out again. I thought it was really good.
10: So quickly to run through the other scores from last night's League of Ireland action, St. Pat's were 4-1 winners at home to bottom side Waterford. As you mentioned, Bohemians got a first win in 10, beating Dundalk 3-1 at Oriel Park. Drogheda 1-0 winners at home to Derry City, and Shelburne and Sligo Rovers played out a nil-all draw. Now, a big day in Gaelic games today. Phil, Cork can make it 3 wins from 3 in the Munster Hurling Championship this evening. Ben O'Connor's side go to winless Waterford for a 6 o'clock start at Walsh Park. In Leinster, you've got Kildare welcoming Galway to Newbridge for a 3:30 start. Then it's a 4 o'clock throw-in for Wexford at home to Dublin. And the Tailteann Cup gets underway today, so it's a double header at Wexford Park, with the footballers beginning their campaign at home to Limerick from 6. Before that, Clare and Offaly, face Offaly with throw-in at Parkishogue at 4.
9: Yeah, as I said, we'll preview the hurling with Taggy Fogarty in the 2 and 3 hour. Obviously, Dublin Wexford has a real feel of knockout game, given how things have gone for them in the opening few games. So it'll be interesting. Obviously, that Cork Waterford game is massive as well. It seems like it's last chance saloon for Waterford. Just gone half time at Anfield. Liverpool 1-1 in the Premier League. Now we're going to move on to rugby.
10: Yep, Belfast, the next stop for Ireland today in their Women's Six Nations campaign. Scott Beaman's side host Wales, who are bidding to end a 2-year wait for a win in the Championship. Just the one change from their defeat away to France last time out. Eve Higgins starts at inside centre, with Nancy McGillivray dropping out of the match day 23 altogether. And there's a possible debut for Enfield's Niamh Gallagher off the bench. That's underway at Affidea Stadium at 6:30. You'd feel to show that they're making progress over this campaign. They need to win and win well today, Scott Beaman's side. So a 6:30 start to that game. And there's a huge Interpro Derby in the race for the top 8 finish in the URC this evening. 5th placed Munster go to Connacht, who sit just outside the playoff spots. That's underway at Dexcom Stadium from 7:45. You've Leinster welcoming the Lions to the Aviva Stadium for a 5:30 start. And last night, Ulster and the Stormers played out a remarkable 38-all draw in Belfast. Head coach Richie Murphy revealed afterwards that centre Stuart McCloskey could miss the Challenge Cup final in a couple of weeks' time. He has a serious hamstring injury.
9: Yeah, which would be a massive blow, like given how good he was in the Six Nations. And it would feel like that obviously is going to be a massive weekend for Irish rugby in Bilbao. Ulster and Leinster both in action that weekend. So I think we kind of felt that it probably will come too soon for McCloskey.
10: Yeah, he was due to get an MRI on that injury, and it looks like they might be without Jacob Stockdale and Dave McCann too, three players who've been key to what Ulster have done this year. So hopefully that's the extent of it from an Ulster perspective.
9: Yeah, and Rory McIlroy, he obviously back in action this week after becoming a back-to-back Masters champion. Slow enough to get into it in the first round. It was 17 pars in a row.
10: 17 pars in a row.
9: I mean, I'd be quite happy with that myself.
10: Yeah.
9: And then he birdies the last, and you kind of think, right, what's he going to do on day two? So he's kind of played himself back into the tournament.
10: Yeah, so he's four shots off the lead heading into day three of the Truist Championship now, formerly the Wells Fargo at Quail Hollow.
9: Yeah.
10: The Masters champion, five under par at the midway point with Sungjae Im of Korea, the player to catch on 9 under, as you mentioned. It's his first time back out on course since retaining his title at Augusta last month. Meanwhile, Seamus Power has tumbled down the leaderboard after his second day at the Myrtle Beach Classic. He signed for a round of 72 yesterday to leave him on 2 under at the start of the weekend's action in South Carolina.
9: Yeah, just that goal for Chelsea, by the way, has been credited to Enzo Fernandez.
10: Yeah,
9: so
10: he got nothing but air for Fofana despite his best efforts.
9: And but I like the way Fofana celebrated it.
10: But I liked it. He pointed at Fernandez like, "No, man, all you," as if it was a team effort.
9: Here's one now. If it wasn't a dummy as such, but if he had dummied it, would you get an assist? Like sometimes I think a dummy is worth an assist.
10: In the same way that a player can be offside if they're doing enough to influence the play without actually touching the ball.
9: Yeah, well, here, Engamoa, we mentioned Engamoa and Szoboszlai at the top of the show. So Engamoa scored his first goal for Liverpool against Newcastle, winner at St. James's Park. But Szoboszlai stepped over it, and that, for me, was such a good dummy that you'd almost give him the assist.
10: Oh, well, if that's the case, you did like five players on the PSG team assists.
9: Yeah, yeah,
10: for the goals they scored against Bayern. Yeah.
9: But look, thanks very much, Cameron. We'll chat to you later. You'll be back in studio to build up to the 3 o'clock kickoffs in the Premier League. We might have a bit of reaction from that Liverpool and Chelsea game, and you'll have team news, and we'll hear more from the Irish camp ahead of that game in Belfast. Obviously, they have the game at the Aviva next weekend against Scotland. I'm going to tell you about the GAA Roadshow for the first time ever. Off the Ball brings its live GAA show to the Ulster Hall, delivering a night of insight, analysis and crack. And part one, it's the Hurling Pod, which will take centre stage. Will O'Callaghan, Paul Murphy and James Skehill will be joined by special guests to dive deep into the race for the Liam McCarthy Cup. Then it's over to OTB Gaelic Football. Owen Sheehan and Tommy Rooney will be joined by Armagh legend Stephen McDonnell, and we can expect big personalities, plenty of laughs, in-depth analysis. Tickets are now on sale at ulsterhall.co.uk. Make sure to secure your seat. And speaking of Gaelic football, we are going to have a man in studio with us in the next few minutes who knows all about Gaelic football, a former All-Ireland winning footballer with Dublin and manager Jim Gavin. That's next.
2: 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The shortlist has been revealed and judging is underway. 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
9: You're very welcome back. Off the ball Saturday, Phil Egan sitting in for John Duggan today and here till 5 o'clock. Just to let you know, Liverpool won, Chelsea won at half time, and it's nil all between Middlesbrough and Southampton in the first leg of their championship playoff semi-final. But now all our focus is on GAA and football in particular. Delighted to say that former All-Ireland winning manager with Dublin, Jim Gavin, is in studio with me. How are you doing, Jim?
27: Good, Phil. How are you?
9: Very well. So just... thinking back to last week, I know we've obviously got Munster football final, we've got the Connacht final as well tomorrow, but one of the moments of the championship, we could have had it already with Jack McCarron last Saturday out on the sideline, Morris Fitz-esque with his left foot this time. But I suppose the concern for a second was he mightn't have even got to take it with the, we'd blown up and... Noel Mooney had blown it up and the players were walking off the pitch. There was fans on the pitch and thankfully we got there in the end.
27: Yeah. Speaking of Morris Fitz, I was in the Dublin dugout injured that day. We played Kerry down Thurles. It was a phenomenal
9: Yeah.
27: Phenomenal score despite Tommy's best efforts.
9: He tried his best. Yeah.
27: But yeah, what a kick by Jack McCarron, yeah. And the rule's quite clear.
9: Yeah.
27: That if the hooter goes and you got a free kick, which the sideline is deemed as a free kick, you can take it. And good to see the ref going back, being informed and letting them take the kick and finally for the fourth weekend of a 16-week tournament.
9: Yeah.
27: What excitement, and all augurs well for the remaining weeks. But like Monaghan during my time playing them or coaching to play against them for those 7 years, they were always a difficult team to beat, and they bet us, one of the few teams that bet us in the National League. So it's great to see them. You know, they got a lot of their players who were, I'd say, injured over the National League back in the pitch, but Derry had it like a normal time. And when Derry looked back in the tape, they go, how did we lose this game? I mean, the turnovers were, at that level, the elite level, were disappointing from their perspective. But well done to Monaghan and for kicking on and played really strong in the extra time. So, done to them.
9: I suppose as well what we saw with the beauty of the two-pointers is if you are so far behind and this is a chance to get back into it. And Monaghan are one of those teams that seem to really take advantage of the two-pointers.
27: They do. Monaghan never get, my experience, they'll never give up. But yeah, so the 2 points does allow you, and we've seen it in a number of games where if you're 6 points up, now it's not a big lead as it used to be. And then you have that in a combination where you've got equal numbers now. Well, the defence have an extra number in terms of the goalkeeper, and it'd be interesting to see the evolution of that as the championship moves on. Do teams deploy their goalkeeper as a defender to mark the, if you're attacking team, you want to have vertical stretches and a player very high up the pitch, so you might put your Kieran Donaghy type player or David Clifford on the goal line as the small parallelogram. So will they begin to get the goalkeeper to mark that particular player, so you have an extra player in your defence. It's just that happens to be in goal. So that'll be really interesting to see.
9: Well, we saw what Rory Began did last week to set up the goal. Is that, I suppose, as teams...
27: Well, Monaghan still had four players back.
9: Yeah.
27: It's just that they swapped. Obviously, Rory Began is 6'4", big guy, great hands.
9: Great distribution.
27: And what a catch and what a kick inside.
9: Even his kick as well, in extra time.
27: Yeah. And that's what the new rules were designed. Yeah. The five things that people wanted was that one of them was high fielding, one of them was kick passing, and one of them was gone to contest, and the other one was goals. And in that little sequence, we saw four of the things people wanted to see, in a high pressure game. But again, Derry look back and go, how did he win that kick? And even how did the goalkeeper land it on top of his head?
9: Yeah.
27: So lots of learning, I'm sure, for Derry.
9: I was just thinking back to, you mentioned Maurice Fitz and McCarron and the technique they use. I was thinking back to the 2016 final, which, your Dublin team up against Mayo.
27: Yeah.
9: And you were a point up.
27: Yeah.
9: And you got a sideline.
27: Dermot had it, yeah.
9: I remember Ciarán had it. And I think Ciarán wanted to play the clock down. Now, this is obviously pre-Hooter, but...
27: Yeah.
9: But interesting, I thought, if you were going to pick one player from your Dublin team to hit a sideline ball like that, it would be Dermot Connolly. But interesting, that day he went with the instep rather than the...
27: Yeah, that would be Dermot, yeah. Yeah. Dermot, I suppose Dermot had that in his locker, didn't he?
9: Yeah, but he could do it all.
27: He could.
9: And
27: there's a couple of players that had that technical competence to do that. And the thing about Dermot, he went for it, and he, if you remember the kick, for those listening in, it was on the Hogestan side, kicking into the Hill 16 end. Mm. Calm enough day, went for a bit of spin and the ball went wide on the far side, which is what you want as a coach. At least he's given every chance for it to come back in. Ball goes dead and there's probably 60 seconds left on the clock. We go for a high press, we go man to man. Mayo get the ball off, work a play down the field. If I recall that particular play, we had brought Darren Daly on.
9: Yeah.
27: Darren was a phenomenal player for us. But to get the back end of the games, we put him on Killian O'Connor to mark, don't stop Killian scoring. So we got fresh legs on Killian, who's after playing 70 plus minutes. And if I recall, Killian gets the ball they work really up the pitch. Killen gets him about the 45-yard line. Is now facing the canal end. Jinx to Darren's left. Darren takes the bait. Comes back on his weaker right foot and hits a phenomenal score from 45 metres out. Yeah. What would have been a two-point. Would have won the game. And we went to a replay, and thankfully we won the replay. But the following year, then, the learning from that was the following year again, we had some fantastic games with Mayo, bounce of a ball, and again we were a point up and the time was up. And in that play, we were playing into the canal end for the last play of the game. We got a sideline ball. Bernard Brogan got his hands on the ball. And as opposed to taking the shot on, the learning from that was we actually went back all the way back into the, if you recall, back into the into the Hill 16.
0: A few times where I thought you got cornered. But actually, on those incidents, I suppose if you think back to the McCarron kick, is obviously what we're talking about, because the hooter has sounded, and you know, there's obviously people that don't like the hooter system. There's people that do like it. But one thing it does, it just gives you the final say.
27: There's absolute clarity.
0: Yeah.
27: Like I go back to those games. Like even in that play in the, you mentioned the Dermot in 2016. That was 2016.
0: The drawn game.
27: That replay was under lights on a Saturday evening. And we had an attack. There was probably Morris Deegan was refereeing it. Got to know Morris very well with the FRC. But I'd say it was probably 4 minutes of additional time. And back then, May had a kick out. So the kind of custom and practice was, we'll let you have one more go. Even though time was technically up and there was no stoppages or no injuries. So what the hooter does, it brings like absolute clarity to the time. Keeping is now taken away from referees, and my understanding is that inter-county referees like that. So it's very clear. There's lots of positives for it. And we saw last week, some people don't like the way teams can run down the clock, but you could always run down the clock. If you were a team that had good awareness of, situational awareness of what the clock was, like often we would run the clock down. If we were ahead in the game. So you could always do that.
0: I suppose if you're opposition as well, you know there's a 1 minute to go, then you can make your final press basically to try and get the ball back.
27: Well, that's where you use the goalkeeper.
0: Yeah.
27: Like in 2019, when we were a man down, we used Stephen Cluxton and Mark Tommy Walsh. We had to go for a high press to try and force a turnover, which we did in the drawing game. So teams are sitting back, I have no sympathy for them. You got to press out to get the ball back.
0: Yeah. Okay, well, speaking of that, obviously was last Saturday, and then shortly after, Dublin beat Louth.
27: Yeah.
0: And I think I went into the game because we were like, will Conn play? Will he start? And he didn't feature at all. And I think a lot of people thought this is Louth's chance to get one over in Dublin, but it just never played out that way. Dublin were very impressive. A player that actually, going back to 2016 in the replay, Cormac Costello, 10 points. And the senior players, there's obviously Jer, I know he wasn't there, but he's got to blood a lot of players. But it's still up to, there's a handful of senior players that are going to have to be part of this transition.
27: Yeah, and there's a few more due back in. You mentioned Colin Callaghan, Owen Merchant, a big part of that leadership group within that squad.
0: Lee Gannon
27: if he can make it back. Good to see Leo Callaghan and back in the pitch. So that was a performance that I would expect from that particular group of Dublin players. And I say Louth are probably disappointed with their performance as well. Like we're all, as you know, pundits, you're trying to read the tea leaves. And, you know, Louth had a good National League campaign. They've been playing well their first round of the championship. So they were going in a strong position. I think what's really interesting is in 3 weeks' time when they play Dublin again.
0: Yeah.
27: Now they're in that kind of scenario that down where, when they had their eyes on Donegal, Louth will just have their eyes on Dublin for, well, it'll be 4 weeks because they heard on Monday. So all the focus will be on them. So I'd expect a big performance from Louth, and that's a difficult match for Dublin. Despite the perception will be, again, it's in Croke Park and it's Dublin's just to win.
0: Yeah.
27: It will not be that straightforward.
0: I suppose Dublin would have the inside scoop on Louth given.
27: They would have, like,
0: You know, even the backroom team, and just on Jer not being involved. Like how big, say, you know, when you're in charge of Dublin and somebody said, like, you can't be on the sideline, you can't even be in the stadium. Like how, you were always very calm. Like, I don't know what was going on very calm from the outside it looked anyway. Even as I was looking back at some of those finals, you know, the tight finishes against Mayo. But if you were watching that from outside the stadium, and you can't do anything.
27: Yeah. Like, like was I calm internally? I had to control myself to be calm. I mean, I'd want to get into the game, but as the manager, to do your best for the team, to make those decisions for the team, the way I would work it, I wouldn't be a Davy Fitz or a Brian Cody. They could be very animated and in the game. For me, that just wouldn't work for me. So my style was just trying to keep myself composed. It's very disruptive for Dublin not to have Gerard there. And they've done remarkably well to get this far, to have that performance when Gerard was on the sideline as your leader. But that said, when you look at the players that are in that Dublin team, you've got obviously Conn, you've got Kieran, you know, Howie, Niall Scully, Sean Bugler, you know, I could list on a whole host of other names, Cormac, players who know how to, I'm not saying run a team, but know what's expected going into these big games. And then you've Dean, you've got Stephen, you've got Dennis, and Niall Moyne has been around the block as well and had that insight into Loud. So the players would have, I'm certainly on that performance, but you do need somebody to lead them. So it is quite disruptive. Yeah. They've done really well to get there. And I'll say when Gerard comes back in the fold, they get another little boost.
0: Yeah, just on some of the players, former players that you mentioned, like when you were coaching these players, could you see it in some of them where you think, yeah, they're... And the GAA is very good at kind of getting current players involved with coaching, whether they go out to... They do stuff with the underage teams in their own clubs, or they go out to schools, or they put on camps or whatever. So I suppose it's a good way for a player to find out if they actually like coaching, if they enjoy it. Some just want to play the game and go home, and that's perfectly fine, but some are just coaches and they can... It's born into them and... Yeah. They're there to hand that over to the next person.
27: I'm not sure about that. Are you born to do coaching? Like I was at Tommy Lyons, asked myself and Declan Darcy to get involved, the Dublin 21s in 03. I had no ambition to get involved in coaching at that stage. It was kind of just to give a little bit back and back to Dublin. So I'd say most of those guys that I came across are well capable of becoming good coaches. Would become good managers, and there is a difference. That remains to be seen. It is a different skill set. But I'm not surprised that they put their hands up, because it's a huge personal commitment.
0: Yeah.
27: You're volunteering your time for that involvement during the campaign. But I'm not surprised, and like they'll do well under Dean and, as I said, Dennis, Stephen, and particularly Gerard.
0: Just on that skill set, obviously we see it across so many sports where you have really good coaches and people speak so highly of them, but then when they are put into a different role, say a classic example would be an assistant manager, and then they get the manager's job, but it doesn't work out the way people thought, like the trajectory was going for them. And like that skill of being a manager, like what makes those really good managers then?
27: A very good question. One thing as a manager is that the kind of the buck stops with you. So if you're number two, or you're just on the coaching ticket, you can have all the ideas and all the team tactics and all the selections.
0: Yeah.
27: But ultimately, when it comes down to the team selection, you have to make the final call. When it comes down to in-game adjustments, you know, to take Phil off, put Cormac on, or take Cormac off, put Phil on, it's you get the information, and then ultimately it's your decision as a manager to make that decision and to execute it. So I suppose good decision-making is a skill set in itself. The ability to form a team and to lead it and to listen to various perspectives. Again, as a number two, you might have just one. This is the only way. But I think as a manager, if you just have a perspective that it's my way or the highway, you won't get the best out of your coach and team. So there is that ability then to lead a dressing room as well, and to particularly when things aren't going well for you, to be able to reset them and to, you know, give them confidence that he knows what he's talking about, and we can trust the manager and the coaching staff to do the right thing. So there's a whole host of things that go into it.
0: Yeah, well, obviously Dublin will play Westmeath, and Westmeath had the great win over Kildare, and we'll build up to that as the week goes on. That's on next weekend. Down, we're taken out by Armagh emphatically, so it's going to be Armagh and Monaghan. In terms of tomorrow's provincial finals then, we've got first up Kerry, Cork, Killarney, which is a great occasion. I was lucky enough to be there in 2015 when actually Cork were seconds away from getting over the line in a final, but Fionn Fitzgerald had a different idea. So you have to go back to 1995 for the last time that Cork have beaten Kerry in Killarney.
27: That was a good Cork team. I was playing with Dublin at the time in 95 and we met them in the semi-final. Mm. Kieran O'Sullivan was marking me and really good Cork team. I'm surprised it's that long. Is that long? Is it 95? Yeah. They went to extra time last year, didn't they, down in Porky Cueve? I think they did.
0: Last year?
27: I think they did. But I think it's a tricky fixture for Kerry now.
0: Well, do you think of all the players that are out?
27: That's the bit I'd be concerned on. I think
0: Sean O'Shea's not there.
27: Ryan O'Connor is a big miss. Cork obviously have been playing Division 2 football, which is not the standard Division 1, playing the All-Ireland champions. Kerry have just had, they played really well up in Armagh. The next game was against Donegal. They didn't turn up. Got a facile win over Clare. So, what will drive Kerry on is their internal games. And if they're missing that amount of players, are they getting the quality from those AVB games? And can Cork come up with an ambush? And Cork are well able to go around the middle of the field. They've had defenders who have shut down Clifford before, so both of them. So they have it in them. Will they win? Don't think so. Would I be surprised? I wouldn't be.
0: Yeah.
27: I think it's Kerry's to they will be in the driving seat. And particularly, you want to win the Munster Championship. Whatever about the Paddy O'Shea trophy.
0: Yeah, well, that's Paddy it. O'Shea, I mean, it'd be fitting tribute.
27: I think, when you're in that position, I don't think they'd be looking at Donegal. They'll have their eyes focused on Cork and let's get over this game. And then we've got 2 weeks focus. But the way the draw has gone, and I wouldn't particularly agree with the way it was done, I think it gives a huge advantage to Donegal going into this.
0: So what would your suggestion be?
27: Well, it's not ideal, but you'd have it. You'd let the Munster Championship run its course. And Tim Murphy, the Munster chairman down at Cusick Park in Ennis last week, was down to watch the Clare Limerick game. And like I say, he's disappointed that the spotlight was taken away. We gave out last week about Connacht putting up the price of tickets for €35, John Prenti and the guys. Well, they had to, that's their showcase, one of their showcase games.
0: Yeah.
27: They don't have the volume of games that Leinster have or the showcase Munster hurling. So for Munster in the football, it kind of distracts from that. And will it affect attendance? I'm not sure about that, but even it takes away from the special occasion that a Munster football final is. So what I would do is I'd let whoever wins have their night out, have a draw on Monday morning and pick out four teams, and then everyone has an equal 2 weeks to prepare. The excuse given was that counties wanted 3 weeks to prepare. That's like in some of the rounds here, they'll only have a week to prepare. If they lose throughout the following week, whoever loses.
0: Down and obviously beat Donegal in a week.
27: So 2 weeks is fair enough.
0: On the game itself, then obviously something that's come up as well is the fact that it's going to be on GAA Plus.
27: Yeah.
0: So it's not going to be free to air.
27: Yeah. Well, I'm not, nothing's free to air. RTE have whatever, 30, 40 games that they can show. Your TV license, €160, a portion of that goes towards that the rights that RTE have. And it's like Mac Bennett has said, and who's the head of RTE Sport, that they only have so much capacity. They're covering a lot of other sports, and it's not just RTE isn't just a sports channel. Now there's merit of somebody's thinking outside the box in Donnybrook to have an RTE Sports. I think we've enough passion Van Graw in this country for sports. So on the GA Plus thing, it is out in the open that it costs about $50,000 to do an outside broadcast. So, and GA Plus, there's 40 games, so that's, €2 million? So who's going to cover that cost? So somebody has to pay for it.
0: Yeah.
27: So are we going to take that away from our games development, our coaching development? I get the bit where people want to see games, but this weekend we have 13 games of football. We can't cover them all.
0: No. I suppose people want to, the big game.
27: Yeah,
0: They probably want to think, could watch that for...
27: Sligo, people in Sligo, the big game for them is the Sligo Tip game. People in Carlow, the big game for them is the Antrim game this weekend. So I get people want to see, you know, there's a hurling game between Waterford and Cork. You know, the clubs have do get, I think, a discount. It's €150 for a club to have access to GA Plus. Why can't we run an initiative where you get people into, if they don't want to watch it at home, come up to the club and watch the games? And even for our elderly, I get that point made that people, you know, who are isolated at home, particularly in rural society, mightn't have access to the bells and whistles that you need to get onto GA Plus. And but I do know that nursing homes have it for free, and so there I'm sure there are things that the GA could look at, but like somebody has to pay for it.
0: Yeah,
27: you can't have every game, all of our games covered live. And it's, I think it'd be interesting in, is it 2027 where the new contract comes up for the TV rights, and that'll be an interesting space. But like I think we were talking before we came here, back in our day, like there was no games on TV.
0: No. So I suppose it probably wasn't as expensive to go to games. And also, like, I obviously I grew up listening to Micheál Ó Mura Hurtig on the radio, and that was just the excitement of that as well. But yeah, I
27: get, you know what, we didn't have the volume.
0: No,
27: like in '95, we played to win the All Ireland. We played three games in Leinster, and two in the All Ireland series. Like five games, that was it. So there's a lot more games because we have the qualifier series. So it's not ideal, but at least we have access to it. And in terms of value for money,
0: €95. Yeah, you mentioned,
27: if you're a club member, it's €90. So for 40 games, just over 2 years, under €3 a game. Yeah, it's not bad value for money now.
0: Before we let you go, we've mentioned the Munster final. You fancy Kerry to win that. Roscommon are on a high at the moment. They obviously beat Mayo in the semi-final. Yeah. They played Galway. Galway going for five in a row. But Roscommon won the minor title last night. Since they beat Mayo as well, they've also won the under-21 title. So it seems like it's all set up for a magic day at the Hyde.
27: Mm.
0: But Galway have a good record there. Roscommon haven't got the greatest record there. And I suppose one thing that Roscommon did so well against Mayo was the kickouts.
27: Yeah.
0: And they absolutely cleaned them out. But it's hard to imagine the same thing will happen against Galway.
27: Well, you mentioned that we were talking about GA Plus there and coverage of Gaelic games. I mean, I think we need to acknowledge T.G. Carr and a phenomenal coverage they've given to the minor. I mean, down in Cork during the week, Cork beaten Kerry by 10 points in the minor. The minor game last night. If I saw the back end of it, the Roscommon Galway, what a finish to it as well. No Hooter there, but nonetheless, went down to the wire. So hats off to T.G. Carr. In terms of the game, like, I wasn't surprised that Roscommon, and I mentioned it here, I think it was with Ger that week, that I've been very impressed with Roscommon in the National League. And they got some great momentum going into this game. Craig is back. He's named as a sub.
0: Keep an eye on that maybe before throwing.
27: He'll start. Yeah. Galway though have a big squad going for five in
0: Sure
27: a row.
0: Rogers back in.
27: It's in their hands. But if Roscommon nip it again, I wouldn't be surprised there.
0: Yeah. No, it should be a great day. And so that's the second game and the Kerry one. Just before we let you go, you mentioned you were in Ennis. You were watching Limerick. Limerick and Clare. What a performance by Limerick.
27: Yeah, I hadn't seen them. I just wanted to see them up close.
0: Yeah.
27: Obviously, my parents from West Clare wanted to see Clare, but I hadn't seen Limerick and up close. I wanted to have a look at them, and they're a big, dominant, physical team. Bully Clare.
0: Yeah.
27: They'd be very disappointed with their performance. And if you can't win your own individual one-to-one battles, you can put your tactics out the window. So Clare were man the pump from early in the game. A phenomenal performance by Limerick, and I've watched a good bit of hurling this year. That's setting down a marker now. Now whether they continue it on will be the interesting thing. But what I found interesting about the game was it's my first kind of hurling game to be a championship game to be live this year was, and haven't got into the rules.
0: I was going to ask you: is there anything you changed about the hurling rules?
27: Yeah. I get we all want the game to flow. So I just think what we need to do is we need to marry what that means to the rule book, because the rule book wasn't being applied there by the referee. Absolutely not. And the same in Gaelic football.
0: Is there any particular incidents that you spring to mind?
27: Well, multiple instances of tackles that, as per the rule book, would be a free, but the referee lets it flow because that's the custom and practice. And we have the same in Gaelic football. Isn't perfect either. So as part of our football review committee, we did look at We did look at the Gaelic football tackle, because as per the rule book, what's happening in the sport today and what you see at the weekend, there's multiple frees, but referees are being very pragmatic in what they do. It's not any rough play that'll be a free rather than the technical free for a tackle. So we have recommended I'm sure Kevin McStay and his team as the Gaelic Football Expert Advisory Group will take it up. Mm. One of our recommendations was to look at the Gaelic football, at the tackle in Gaelic football. We had started some work into it, back when Malachy O'Rourke and even Michael Murphy with us on the committee, and we just ran out of time and I just had to prioritise other stuff. But it's something in both codes that, like, and that's what frustrates people. So what happened this weekend is that, you know, in the Cork Waterford game,
0: could be different.
27: It could be different because the referee is trying his best to let the game flow.
0: Yeah.
27: So let the game flow into the rule book so we all understand what it is.
0: Okay.

0: So Real Madrid are playing Barcelona on Sunday night, and Federico Valverde, who's one of their best players, basically ended up in hospital with a head injury, and this was after a row with Aurelien Tchouameni. Now, Valverde has gone on the record and said there was no connection to the head, no punch to the head. The reason why I went to hospital with a head injury was that I slipped and accidentally hit a table. I was not punched in the head by my teammate. So there was a row, but there was no fisticuffs.
1: The table jumped up and hit me.
0: Exactly. Yeah.
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14: Raisin Bank, trading as Raisin, is regulated by BaFin in Germany and the Central Bank of Ireland for conduct of business. Dirt is not taken at source. Declare interest annually to revenue. Ireland.
2: This is the home of conversation that counts. 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
15: It's 2 o'clock. Good afternoon. I'm Jane McNamara. A motorcyclist has died in a crash in County Wexford. It happened last night. Leah Doherty has the details.
16: The single vehicle crash involving a motorcycle happened on a local road near Glenoor, Adamstown in County Wexford at about 9:20 last night. The motorcyclist, a man in his 20s, was pronounced dead at the scene. No other injuries were reported. His body has since been taken to University Hospital Waterford, where a post-mortem examination

0: will be carried out. Any road users who were travelling on the L4016 between 9 and 9.30 last night are asked to contact Gardaí. Anyone with camera footage, including mobile phone or dashcam, is also being asked to make that footage available.
1: Russia and Ukraine have agreed to a three-day pause in fighting. The ceasefire will last until Monday and also involves the exchange of 1,000 prisoners of war. It's been approved on the day of Russia's annual Second World War Victory Parade, which has had to be scaled down over security fears. President Vladimir Putin took a swipe at Kyiv during his speech.
2: Great feat of the generation of the victors inspires the military that are serving in the special military operation today. They are against an aggressive force.
1: All close contacts of those infected by the hantavirus are being traced. It comes as the number of confirmed cases of the virus linked to an outbreak on a cruise ship rises to 6. The ship is preparing to dock in Tenerife tomorrow despite protests there. Luke O'Neill, Professor of Biochemistry at the School of Immunology at Trinity College, says precautionary measures are in place.
3: They're connecting with everybody who came in touch with these. Obviously a bit of caution is justified, sure, because if there are people on that ship, they may well pass it on to someone else, but only in extremely close contacts. That's unlikely. And because the times we live in and the fear around this, these people will be isolated, including our two Irish.
1: A protest has taken place this afternoon against the proposed €100 million redevelopment of the Stephen's Green shopping centre in Dublin. Campaigners opposing the plans have lodged an appeal with On Commission Planola, backed by an online petition signed by over 25,000 people. The proposed scheme would see much of the existing centre demolished and replaced with a major mixed-use development, including office space. That's it for now. More in an hour.
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1: Dry with sunny spells today, but cool and a little breezy. Cloudier conditions for some southern counties with patchy rain or drizzle possible in the southwest, but the cloud will tend to clear later on. Highest temperatures of 10 to 15 degrees. 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
5: You're very welcome back to Off the Ball Saturday with me, Phil Egan, in for John Duggan. Today we're here till 5 o'clock as always. We still have Tim Clancy, Vinnie Perth and Johnny Ward to come for Football Saturday after 3 o'clock. But now all our focus is on hurling. I'm delighted to say that former All-Ireland winner Wicklow-Kenny, Aidan Taggarty Fogarty, is on the line. Taggy, how are you doing?
6: Phil, how are you doing? How are you getting on?
5: Not too bad. Now, just had Jim Gavin in studio there and just finished. I don't know if you got to hear the end of it there, but we were just finished that he was in Ennis last week watching Limerick dismantle Clare. But I was just curious to see, was there anything in the rules that maybe he was thinking might be need changing and maybe the talk of tackling? I suppose that's one thing that maybe infuriates players and managers and supporters, is one week something's all right and then the next week it isn't. But I have to sympathise with referees, the speed of the game.
6: Yeah, look, Phil, I think the game has changed immensely in the last 5 years, 10 years, but the rule book hasn't changed as such, you know. And if you talk to, I suppose, any kind of neutral person looking in on it, they can't tell what's a rule, what's not a rule. The tackling has gone to a whole new level. The Cork Limerick game, there was nearly a foul in every possession, but you don't want to be calling that. And it's very hard for a referee to be calling every foul. And I suppose from a hurling term, you want the game to flow, but you have to enforce the rules. And it's the inconsistency then across the board, and that's what kind of really infuriates people. The game has gone so quick. I think there has to be changes in terms of refereeing styles, in terms of the rule book and ways, and different tweaks just to maybe speed up the game, or, you know, just make it more, I suppose, acceptable for people to look at, kind of thing, because the game has changed, but the referee book hasn't changed with it.
5: Yeah, so when you say the game has changed, it kind of sounds like you're saying it's maybe, we see some unbelievable hurling, but are you saying it probably hasn't changed for the better?
6: I know, look, in terms of teams, preparation, physicality, intensity, stick work, all that, that is 100% improved, and that is what's making the game absolutely brilliant. Like, we've had some epic contests even this year, like in the Munster Championship, the Cork Limerick game, as I previously said, brilliant. And all through the years, the game is getting better because of, I suppose, the professionalism that's coming into it. But I suppose that the small little things then is like the one-handed tackle. You often see people, even without a hurl, Phil, you know, just in the moment, whether it's the red mist, and they're putting in tackles with two hands. That's a free, like, but sometimes it just doesn't be called because he's kind of getting away with it, or there's some muzzles. Like, the big thing, I suppose, is maybe puck outs. If you're talking about, I suppose, things that we can change in terms of not even refereeing style, in terms of speeding up the game. Like, what infuriates me maybe is the sharp puck out in terms of using the goalie. Sharp puck out's the corner back. He hits it back to the goalie, then he hits it long. That's slowing down the game. And I think, like, even soccer took it out of it, like, they took the back pass out of it.
5: Gaelic football, you can't go back to the goalkeeper anymore. And obviously.
6: Yeah, so, like, I think that's definitely something we could look at. And I suppose the other side of it is, could we poke the ball out past the 40 yard line? You know, would that make a difference in terms of bunching? Maybe it'll bunch out around the 40 yard line. But to take away, I suppose, would the forwards go up and mark the corner backs or the full back line? So just bring a little bit more of the old school, maybe man-on-man 50-50 possession, which we love in the game. Now, I'm not old school. I'm not archaic in any ways. I love changing the game, but this is probably maybe changing the game for the better. And maybe it might make it a little bit easier for referees to ref, you know, with the ball kind of flying, because referee up and down the pitch, he's not fit enough to follow a ball that's travelling 56 miles an hour. And then there's the argument for two referees. I wouldn't agree with that. Look, I'm no guru about the rule.
5: Two referees would be a tough one, because they'd have two interpretations of how the game should be played as well. So one half could be the soft half, one half could be the other, you know?
6: Yeah, you could. The halftime talk could be literally right as we can go at this game for the second half, because, you know, Murphy's not refereeing to the other standards. So that could be a total mess. But I think it does, especially the tackling. But then if you referee that to the letter of the law, Phil, and this is where I think the rule book needs to change, well, then you're going to have a free every minute and a half. Like, you are, like, that's the way, it's just gone punching, just tackling, there's high tackle. Like, the one-arm tackle technically is one arm out and you're not allowed to do anything. But that one arm out and a man going at 50 mile an hour coming down, he's going to break that tackle, no problem. So what they're doing is getting the arm in, they're holding back and they're giving a little tug. That's technically a free, but it's not refereed. So I think small tweaks of that need to come into the game, because it is getting frustrating. And as I said, the game is changing. So we need to move with the times.
5: Okay, well, let's go back to last week in Ennis. And Jim said he was at the game. And, you know, the talk going into it, obviously Limerick coming off the back of the loss to Cork. They've no Galland, they've no Lynch. It's in Ennis. If they go there, Clare have a chance to really put Limerick under pressure without any wins after two. But Limerick did what Limerick have done over the last number of years under John Kiely. They were brilliant from start to finish.
6: Yeah, look, they were awesome. To do what they did without two hurlers of the years, you know, definitely the best hurler in Ireland at the minute, Aaron Gillan, and Keane Lynch not too far behind him. I felt it was a real statement by Limerick of, we're back, we're doing what we do. It doesn't matter about who's on the pitch. It's next man up. Look, all them narratives, I think, that Limerick thrive on, and that's their ethos. They're really, really pushing on that, and they were superb. Limerick, I think, at their pomp, with their system that they have, when they're in full flow, are unstoppable. They're absolutely brilliant. And then they had the youth to come in as well, like Aidan O'Connor, the Bull O'Brien full four, really stepping up. And then, I'll go back to it, when it comes down to, Phil, you need your leaders. And the likes of Dermot Burns is really kind of stepping back up to the plate. I question marks over him myself. I said, look, the leaders have to lead. And they are. I said, Keane Lynch is obviously leading. Nicky Quaid in the goal. It's all kind of coming together brilliantly. And that win over Clare without them two guys is a huge statement for everybody. Now, in saying that, I have to say Clare were poor. It's probably the worst performance I've seen that Clare team under Brian Lowen put in terms of manning up, intensity, fight. Like, even that tackle on Shane O'Donnell in the first half, Dermot Burns hit him, which I thought was pretty fair. I think 2 or 3 years ago, there'd be 2 or 3 Clare men in, and they'd be putting Dermot Burns on his back, and there'd be a big schmozzle. I'm not saying it's right or wrong, but in the heat of battle, I think that would have happened. So I think Clare were just offered slightly in terms of their intensity, their mental kind of preparation, and then their hurling then let them down because Limerick were winning the breaks. And then at the back, they're just leaking too much. You know, they'll score up front. Best forwards in the country up front. Mark Rogers, Tony Kelly, all these lads make any team. But at the back, they're just leaking goals, and it caught up with them against Limerick.
5: Just on that, obviously, the Burns, it was some hit that he put in. Why do you think, Clare, you know, look, these lads have won an All-Ireland. Why do you think that they can be so flat going into a game? Is it a case, Limerick were amazing. Yeah. What you said Clare were poor, and maybe obviously Limerick's performance contributes to Clare being so poor, but if you're talking about intensity and you just would have thought like that wouldn't have been an issue with the game being in Ennis.
6: Yeah, absolutely not. There could be, it's hard to put your finger actually on what went wrong for Clare. I think there could be a couple of things. The 1B thing in the league, I wouldn't go down that route, because I think Clare are a mature enough team and have been in the Munster Championship enough to know what's coming. So I think maybe that the 1B, that the lack of hurling, I wouldn't go down that narrative. I'd be probably thinking maybe a lot of miles on the clock. A lot of their leaders had a lot of hurling done. You know, John Conlon obviously doesn't start anymore. Cleary full back, a lot of miles on the clock. And have they really introduced that influx of youth and that kind of injection of passion into the team again? You know, as I said, they're on the road a long time. It's Limerick again. You know, were they just a little bit flat? And that's all I can kind of put it down to. It's very hard to kind of nail it on one thing. Just maybe enough hurling in the legs. It's hard to call. And look, Limerick are awesome. And there's days, Phil, where you just turn up and you're just off it. You think you're right. You think training is going well. You're putting up. We've done it before with Kilkenny. Training has been brilliant. 320 to, you know, the 1B team, 218. And next thing you turn up to a match and you're just at 1% off. And you think, and management think everything is going rosy as well. And I suppose what I look at in training is when you're going really well in training and it's 320 to 212, it's nearly going too well. You prefer a match where it's 110 to 18, and it's scrappy, it's tough, it's hard. That's when you really know. So maybe they caught up in that narrative as well.
5: Okay, well, obviously it's put a bit more pressure now on Clare for their next game. They play Tip. That's going to be one hell of a game. Tip, obviously, you have their own pressures as well. But looking ahead to this evening then, obviously, Cork, 2 wins from 2. They go to Waterford. I suppose it's D-Day for the Daisha. It's last chance saloon. They came back, that brilliant comeback to get the draw against Tipperary. But I suppose people would say if you play like that in the first half against Cork, there will be no second half.
6: Yeah, and you've just said it, Phil. I think Cork need a massive first half performance. They need to get out of traps. The last two games have been very slow out of blocks. And this thing of moral victories, you know, I've seen Stephen Bennett saying in an interview afterwards that moral victories just aren't good enough anymore. And it's kind of D-Day. They're the nearly team of the last 5 years, and they need a massive performance. And I think going into tonight's match, if there's ever a game where Waterford have a chance of getting over the line with Cork, it's this evening. Cork are missing their number 3, Kieran Joyce. They're missing the number 6, Rob Downey. There's been question marks over 3 and 6 probably the last 4 or 5 years. They seem to kind of been filling them positions. Kieran was settling in lovely. He's gone now for the championship completely. Cruciate gone. So they have to find, never mind a position for tonight, but a constant full back. And, you know, Downey's a huge loss as well. So that's the centre gone out of him. And if you look, I suppose, the damage that Waterford had been doing in them second halves, Stephen Bennett has been absolutely on fire. So is Cahalan, I see he's in full back. Will he be up to the task of marking Stephen Bennett? That's the first question. You know, they have Walsh in there as well. Young lad going very well. He's a target man. So I think Waterford will really go at him. But it's just what we know what Cork are kind of going to bring. They're going to bring the fire. They're going to bring the excitement. They're going to bring the hurling, because they've done it. Waterford, there's question marks over them in terms of turning up for the first half, putting in 25 minutes of performances where they could blow you out of the water, but they've lost too much scores at the back. So, you know, they had the best hurler in Ireland in current in championship, Stephen Bennett. Billy Nolan is fantastic in the goal, but I think they need to bring it together, and I think they need more help out of their forward line, but they have a serious opportunity this evening.
5: That has to come up in the pre-match talk, I presume, with the two lads missing for Cork, the 3 and 6, and Joyce and Downey. If you're in terms of the Waterford camp, let's test them.
6: Yeah, exactly. I think it will. I think they'll be talking about their vulnerability through the spine. I think they'll be changing their tactics slightly as trying to hit the full forward line as much as possible. We know Cork are going to score at the other end. So it's what, I suppose, how much Watford score at their end. And I think they'd be saying, like, I looked at Cahalan, he's big and strong in the air, but the likes of a Stephen Bennett tends to travel out around the field, and Cahalan doesn't like to travel, and it's a big spot to fill. So, as I said, that's a serious matchup. As is, I suppose, at the other end, you look to Fitzgibbon. You know, he's a serious hurler for Cork, and he's been leading the way for them. So who's going to match Fitzgibbon on the other side as well? You know, so a lot of things, a lot of narratives. But the pitch plays small, Phil, I will say that. You know, it's a strange statement, but it just plays small. And the way Cork have been playing, they're playing through the lines, and I think they've been playing it to beat Limerick. And they've done that, that they didn't go along to the square. But I think maybe this evening that they could pull a hat out of the bag and start going along to the square, Brian Hayes, because there's goals there to be got against Waterford, you know, Connolly as well. So they might change their tactics slightly, and even for going further in the championship, just to test it out. So they could try that tonight because they might feel they can get at Waterford that way.
5: And I suppose they have the two wins in the bag already, so maybe it is a time to try things out.
6: Absolutely. Like Waterford backs against the wall. You know, they're in the corner now. They have to come out fighting. Cork have a small bit of leeway in terms of trying different things, different tactics. And if you looked at the Ireland last year, they were caught wanting with that long ball to the full forward line, and they had no answer. So I think Ben O'Connor, and he's been trying it through the league, small little tweaks here and there, playing through the lines off the shoulder, mixing it up slightly, even in bringing in new players, Tommy O'Connell, and Ben Walsh. I think it was Ben Walsh's first day. Walsh, anyway. He's been a super addition to the team. So he has been mixing up slightly. Now, in saying that, I will say they'd like, I suppose, to be going into the last game with that freedom of maybe giving players a rest. You know, so they will want to win tonight in terms of, you know, a lot of lads have played a lot, 4 or 5 games on the trot. So they'd like a little bit of rest maybe and switch things up for the last game and have the comfort of knowing they're in the Munster final without having to go full belt.
5: So if I was to ask you, by about 8 o'clock, who do you think is going to be celebrating the win tonight?
6: Yeah. Look, I just can't trust Watford. You know, they've never got out of the round robin. They've won 4 of their last 26 round robin games, if you go back to the start of it. So going on that, you just can't back them. In the same sentence, I'm going to contradict myself. It's in Watford and they have a serious chance. But I just think Cork, they have a really good panel. And this is, Cork can really put down a statement. Talking about Limerick making a statement without the two hurlers, Keane Lynch and Galan. They're without now, Joyce and Rob Downey. It's a real statement to go down there and beat them by 7 or 8 points and, you know, be in a comfortable position for the Munster final. So with that, I'd be tipping Cork. I'd be tipping Cork.
5: Okay, well, that game throws in at 6 o'clock at Walsh Park. A couple of games before that in Leinster. Obviously, we'll get to Kilkenny, that's tomorrow. But Dublin-Wexford has that real knockout feel, given the fact that, you know, you think that Dublin, they drew that game with Offaly. They beat a Kildare team they were meant to beat. Wexford were disappointing against Kilkenny. Now, we've talked about Walsh Park and how Waterford have to lean in on that. Well, Wexford have to lean in on home advantage this afternoon, don't they?
6: Oh, no doubt. And that's what this Wexford team thrive on. They're a frustrating team, I think, at times. You know, games are supposed to win, they end up losing or drawn, and in games that they're totally outnumbered for or not in the reckoning at all, to end up and winning. I suppose this Wexford team, this is what they're thrive on. Their backs to the corners, it's in Wexford Park. They tend to pull a result nearly every year. They've done it against Kilkenny the last couple of years, where they've only lost by a point. They beat us 1 year in Nolan Park. You know, they tend to pull a result out of nowhere. But they're on the back foot, I think. They're missing an awful lot of players. You know, Rory O'Connor, Conor McDonald, Charlie McGurkin, Cottle Dunbar. These are all lads that are not even on the team. And I watched them against Kilkenny, Phil, and I think they had one plan. And their plan was Lee Chin full forward, lump it into him and hope he can get the scores. But it didn't work, in fairness to Mikey Carey. He just spoiled them. The ball was breaking, and that was the frustrating thing about Wexford, is that the other forwards never kind of stepped up to kind of give him a hand. There was too much pressure on him. You know, you need more out of Jack O'Connor. You need more out of Simon Roach, even though he's a young fella. Kevin Foley, you need these lads to step up. But over the years, you know, this year in the league, there's a little bit of niggle coming into this. There's a little bit of rivalry. There's a draw game this year. Last year, Dublin just got over the line by 4 points in Parnell Park.
5: You say over the line. You say over the line, but there was a contentious ball that didn't go over the line in that one.
6: That's it, exactly. Like, fine margins. And Wexford has been unlucky in ways. They should have won the league game this year, only for another free that could have been given the other way. And next thing, Dublin got it and put it over the bar to draw it up. So a little bit of luck as well, Wexford do need. So in the last five meetings, I think Dublin have won two draws and Wexford have won one. So very little between them. But I think looking at Dublin going down, they're a more experienced team. There's, I suppose, a more balance to them. They probably have better hurlers on paper. But as I said, this fixture kind of takes over life of its own.
5: Yeah, you think back to the Offaly game and Dublin on another day could have lost that. And they had a good battle with Offaly as well in the league over the last few years, Dublin. But when you think of a team that could take Limerick out in the championship, I mean, that's what you're trying to back up now.
6: That's it. And that's been Dublin's issue for the last couple of years. They put in a huge performance and next thing, the game they're expected to win, they go out and just flop. You know, it's a mental thing. Is it a belief thing? When they're underdogs, they're very dangerous. And you have to remember, they beat that Limerick team with 14 men, you know, and we're rightfully winners. We're very, very good on the day. I went out then against Cork, who were obviously a very good team too, and got annihilated, you know, didn't even kind of put in a 50 or 60 minute performance. And that's the thing I put it with Dublin. It's trust and belief. I think they do have the players. I think they do have a settled team. I think they have a really good manager. I think they have a really good set of forwards. You know, Donald Burke, John Heatherton gives them a serious out ball to that square. And he actually has played very well against Wexford. He scored 2 goals in the league match, 2-3 in last year's championship. So he's something that Wexford would really have to look at. They might put maybe a sweeper, maybe Damien Reck might go in front of him or Foley, just a sweep across because they have to stop that. He has been a serious threat. But Dublin forwards are very good. As I said, it's nearly a consistent thing with Dublin. Do you trust them enough to kind of back up their performances? They're probably favourites for tonight, which won't suit them. It'll suit Wexford absolutely to be underdogs. If I was to call it, I'd be looking at, I'd probably be saying Dublin are a better team. But down on Wexford Park, you never know what's going to happen.
5: Yeah, that game throws in at 4 o'clock. Before that, at 3:30, I've Galway in Newbridge to face Kildare. I don't think even the most optimistic Kildare supporter would give them a chance. But I suppose this is what it's all about. It's about learning exactly what level Kildare need to get up to. They've been moving up nicely through the gears. And this is, by the looks of it, Galway are the best in Leinster at the moment. I'm sure you won't mind saying that and talking Kilkenny down.
6: No, absolutely. The facts back it up. Got a big beating in the league final or in the league early on this year and got a big beating in the first round championship. So has to be said, Galway are on the up and they are. I think Micheál Donoghue, he kind of went with the older stock last year, but he's had to clear and ship. He's had to bring in a lot of youth, Aaron Ireland, Rory Burke, you know, Jason Rabbit, really, really good hurlers. And they're bringing a freshness to it. And I think they're a formidable force going forward. I suppose they're not really... They're not, I suppose, championship for the last couple of years. This team hasn't been together long enough to know exactly, but definitely the best team in Leinster going on results. But as you lose to Kildare, this is where you want to be. Look, they're going to ship a few defeats, I think, in the championship. But I watched them. I think Brian Dowland, Richard Root there together, they've done an excellent job. I watched them very early now, Walsh Cup against Kilkenny. I think they're set up really good. I think their SNC, which Brian Dowland spoke about, he was worried about. They're big guys. They're well able to mix it. I think where they really struggle at is up front. I think they can, you know, they can play the sweeper. Defensively, they work the ball out really well. But then it's probably the X factor of getting scores. Like they have a Jack Sheridan full forward, brilliant hurler, probably the best hurler on the pitch for them. But outside of that, it's few and far between their scores are coming from. And that's where they kind of fall down. And I think they stay in games for maybe 40 to 50 minutes. But then it opens up with tiredness, and I think if a better team get a goal, the whole thing opens up for them, and it's that belief, and I think that whole thing of playing enough of the championship matches. But in terms of drawing an upper curve, you could say they're on a par with Offaly. You know, Offaly lads might like to hear it, but in terms of maybe panel, in terms of club hurling in Kildare, it's really on the up, you know, and if they keep at this level and contest, and I suppose get the interest in it, you know, they can drive on.
5: Yeah, okay. Well, speaking of Offaly, obviously it's Kilkenny, Offaly tomorrow. That's in Tullamore. And it's a long time, obviously, since Offaly beat Kilkenny. If you go back to the 98 All-Ireland final when Brian Whelan wasn't feeling the best, so they stuck him up full forward.
6: Well, they wasn't feeling the best to get some gas.
5: Yeah, but and you know, it's been very one-sided. I think back to, and you would have played in this game, the 2013 Leinster quarter-final when Offaly scored four goals that day and they gave Kilkenny a real good game in that one. That was in Tullamore as well. And maybe it was a sign of things that might be down the road for your team that season, where it just wasn't, you just weren't quite at the same level as you had been, because I know Dublin obviously beat you in the Leinster Championship as well. But how can Offaly get to put it up to Kilkenny tomorrow?
6: Well, I think first and foremost, I think they have to stay in the game. You know, I think if Kilkenny come out and really take over that first half or that first 8 minute spell and get a goal or two, the doubts are really set into the Offaly frame of mind. So I feel there's certain games you kind of have to set up tactically. And would this be a game where Offaly would maybe play a sweeper or a seven man back just to stem the tide? And look, I'm not a fan of sweepers, but I think there's moments in time in teams where you have to maybe set up properly. They'll have to man mark probably Owen Cody. You know, they'll have to probably put Ben Keneally on TJ and stem the tide for, I suppose, the 30 minutes, half time being the game. And then, I suppose, try to throw off the shackles and go for it. But I think most people around the country, and probably Offaly people as well, if there's 6 or 7 points in it at the end, they probably will be happy. But in saying that, you know, we struggle against the Offaly way sometimes at the hurling over the years. I know we haven't played them a whole lot in the last couple of years because of different divisions. But I think the one thing that actually really took, you know, the wind out of Offaly's sail this year was the 1A hurling in the league. They picked up an awful lot of injuries. I think nearly 1B would have nearly suited them a little bit better coming in. Now, I know you want to win the league, you want to be stepping stone and be moving forward all the time, but like, they got a lot of injuries out of it. You know, Donal Shirley, Cottle King, Dan Ravenhill, James Mahan, all these lads picked up knocks during that league, and they're really suffering because of it. And these are the young guns coming on, and these are the young guns with real belief. If you saw that game against Dublin, like, the screen, it was these lads who were winning the whole time up along, have no fear, kind of. They're the lads that are kind of driving it on, and just too many knocks. And I think the SNC that maybe lacked an awfully over the last couple of years is catching up as well. So maybe 1A wasn't the best division to be in going into Championship. And they're seeing the faults of it now with lacking of a panel. But you know, Kilkenny on the other side of it haven't been going great either. Their win against Wexford gave them a lot of confidence. They were actually very good that night, even though Wexford were poor. I thought Kilkenny were very good. I think individually, he gave Kilkenny players a bit of belief back into themselves. The likes of Mossy Keown, Blanchfield, Deegan. I think they were playing with a little bit of pressure on their shoulders, coming from their supporters, coming from the different results that they were getting. So I think they'll be thrown off the shackles again and really going for it. And it's a game, if Kilkenny want to go forward, it's a game they should be winning, and should be winning by probably 6 or 7 points, to be fair, Phil.
5: Yeah, I suppose that going into the games this weekend, it's still the feeling that it's Kilkenny and Galway are the top two in Leinster, and we mentioned that Wexford-Dublin game. That's almost the winner is the next in line. And maybe on the day, one of them could get to a Leinster final and cause an upset. But it seems to be that it's going to be Galway, Kilkenny. But if Kilkenny were to play Galway in a Leinster final in a few weeks, would you feel more confident going into it after what happened the first game?
6: Yeah, no, I would. Look, I think the Leinster Championship, it lacks a bit of edge. There's no doubt about it. And there's a bit of, I suppose, familiarity with it in terms of the teams that are qualifying. It's probably going to be Galway and Kilkenny. And then third place is most likely going to be Wexford and Dublin. But you could say that about the Munster Championship, and I'm not favouring either championship. It's probably going to be Cork and Limerick. And then a tip or Clare, I'd be thinking. We'll know probably this evening after the Waterford game. So there is a tendency of familiarity with the Munster Championship as well. But back to your question, I would, because a couple of factors, I think. First of all, Croke Park. I think Kilkenny play well there generally. They're used to it. Galway, we have the upper hand in Galway the last couple of years in Leinster finals. Now a day will come where, look, you're not going to win them all, so Galway are going to have to get one eventually. And I think the next couple of games for Kilkenny, you know, will give them a lot of confidence. Dublin is our last game, it's probably the hardest game that's coming down the line. So a lot of things can change. And I think Leinster final, it brings a different kind of dynamic, different pressure to maybe a Galway team that are very new to it. A lot of them young, as I said already. So I'll be giving us a better chance, whether we win it or not, I don't know. It'll be a better game, I think, and be more even. Galway will probably be favourites.
5: Yeah, and I suppose, Kilkenny, you want those tough competitive games to have you primed for the All-Ireland series.
6: Yeah, that's it. And if you look at the last couple of years, like, Kilkenny haven't been too far off. Like, last year, puck of a ball in the semi-final. The year before that, puck of a ball in the semi-final against Clare. Eventual winners, Tipperary eventual winners. In All-Ireland's last couple of years. But I do feel, look, the loss of Hugh Lawler and Billy Ryan is huge, but does the Leinster Championship lend itself to enough competitive games for a Leinster champion to come out, either be Dublin or a Galway or a Kilkenny? I felt for Kilkenny, we needed probably one or two extra games in the Leinster Championship to be really, really tested. Because when teams really came at us at full flow, the likes of a Clare, the likes of a Tip, we seemed a little bit nervous and a little bit of what to do kind of thing. And I think we would have learned that in the Championship, in the Leinster Championship, if we had better matches all through it. But there's the other side of it. We could be a little bit fresher, you know. So there's a 50-50 side of it, less injuries. You can time your run. So there's pros and cons. I don't know what's right, to be honest, Phil.
5: Yeah, well, I mean, it's something that's come up, obviously, with Waterford this weekend, knowing that come kind of quarter to eight this evening, their championship could be over, and they would argue that they're better than several teams in Leinster that they haven't got out of the round robin since it came in Munster.
6: Yeah, look, I've seen that narrative around. Look, I suppose on paper you might say they do better in Leinster. Look, they're better than a Kildare. They're probably better than an Offaly. Are they better than a Wexford team who are maybe going very well? It's very hard to know. Like, if they played a Dublin team, I've seen Dublin play Waterford and a knot between them. They played them in the league this year. Galway beat them. Kilkenny beat them. You know, so they're still getting beaten by the Leinster teams. I'm only going on league. What I'd love to see, Phil, I like you're talking about the Leinster and Munster championships. I'd love to see them stay in place. And then, like the football, have an All-Ireland series, you know. And obviously, if you win the Leinster and Munster, you go through to the semi-final. But have a kind of an All-Ireland series where there's a mixed bag, where there's the draw, and, you know, a Clare gets to play a Kilkenny and a Waterford gets to play a Dublin. Tell me no for sure, of course. But it's unfortunate for Waterford that there are in the Munster Championship, because the reality is it's a way better championship and it's way more competitive and the standard is higher. But Clare have gone to Wexford in the All-Ireland preliminary rounds, have struggled. Leinster hurling is a little bit different towards Munster hurling. I don't know whether it's refereed differently. There's more of a flow, bigger crowds, packed stadiums. That all lends itself to a championship. It all lends itself to a game. You know, you're going to a Leinster Championship in Croke Park, 20,000, it's dismal. Like, there's no atmosphere. Mm. And even around the grounds, the Munster teams have a better following than the Leinster teams. So that all lends to it as well. And look, I just think when Munster teams play Leinster teams, it's not a foregone conclusion. So there is different narratives coming into it. But I would love to see maybe an All-Ireland series with more teams involved.
5: Okay, well, I think we'll leave it there. Thanks very much, Taggy. Enjoy the hurling over the weekend, and we'll chat to you soon. As I said, it starts this afternoon. We'll keep you in touch with those games this afternoon, and we'll just let you know. By the way, it's finished 1-1 between Liverpool and Chelsea at Anfield. So Liverpool still in pole position to qualify for the Champions League, but they're certainly making hard work of it. They have a game against Aston Villa on Friday night. They finished with that game against Brentford on the final day of the season as well. And there was obviously the first leg of the Championship playoff semi-final between Middlesbrough and Southampton. Finished nil all, so no goals in the Championship playoffs after the first two legs. And we were talking it up at the start of the show about how amazing the playoffs are. But look, it'll maybe come back on Monday and Tuesday night when those second legs take place. And we'll build up to all those 3 o'clock kickoffs in a few minutes as well. And we have Football Saturday to come, and Cameron Hill will join me back in studio after the break.
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25: Look, I'm not going to tell you I found the one in a week. 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And that's dating, isn't it? But then I met Dara, and it just clicked. Go dating doesn't promise magic. 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And you can't ask for more than that, can you? Go on, take a chance.
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5: Welcome back to Off the Ball Saturday and News Talk. Phil Egan in here for John Duggan this afternoon, here until 5 o'clock. Still have Football Saturday to come after 3 o'clock. Tim Clancy, Vinnie Perth and Johnny Ward. Plenty to talk about, including last night's League of Ireland, the Premier League. A few games this afternoon. Cameron Hill's in studio. We're going to get some of the team news from that. You were probably paying close attention to what happened at Anfield, 1-1 between Liverpool and Chelsea.
3: Well, apparently Wesley Fofana was still giving out that he hadn't been credited with the goal, even though it was Enzo Fernandez who scored from the free kick. And we watched it on TV. He got nothing but air when trying to reach and put that final touch on it. So 1-1 is how it finished in that game, in the lunchtime game at Anfield. Phil, 3 o'clock games, three games getting underway around then. We have team news from all of those. So for Sunderland, Charles Giertruda is in at centre-back today with Dan Ballard suspended. That's the one change for the hosts. Manchester United have made five changes to their team that beat Liverpool last time out. So Casemiro and Šeško both missing out. Well, Mason Mount starts in the Premier League for the first time since December. Lisandro Martinez is back after his three-game ban. Nissim Mazraoui replaces Diogo Dalo at right back. And Joshua Zirkzee starts his fifth Premier League game of the season. Brighton take on Wolves at the Amex, and Lewis Dunk makes his first start since March in place of Olivier Boscali, while injured Mats Wiefer is replaced by Maxime de Kuyper at right back. Hwang Hee-chan comes in to replace Tolu Arakudare, who drops to the bench for the visitors. And Fulham-Bournemouth, now a very important game for Bournemouth, who are just, is it 6 points adrift of Liverpool in the race for the Champions League?
5: Seven now. Sorry, six in terms of Villa.
3: Yeah, yes.
5: Absolutely. So the way things are, Liverpool's draw has them on 59 points. Villa are on 58. Obviously, Villa play Burnley tomorrow. It's a way you would expect Villa to win that, which would move them ahead of Liverpool. Now, Villa and Liverpool meet next Friday. That game's been brought forward because of the Europa League final. So that's
3: right.
5: A situation where, what kind of team does Unai Emery go with? He obviously rested players last weekend against Spurs and they were dreadful. They were booed off, but then they come out on Thursday night and absolutely blow Forest away. So he was fully vindicated for what he did. So if he does the same against Liverpool, and I think once they beat Burnley tomorrow, Villa are home and host.
3: They have their, they'll have their dander up, so they could be chasing them down.
5: So that would suit Liverpool. But in terms of Bournemouth, beat Fulham and they are definitely in with a chance, they're in the driving seat to finish in sixth place. But the problem, like, you've got Bournemouth, Brentford, Brighton. Bournemouth have to play City still. Brighton, they're maybe the ones that could steal a march here. It's interesting how it's worked out for Brighton, because Hertzler signed a new contract during the week.
3: Yeah.
5: And I remember, I mentioned Vinnie Perth, myself and Vinnie covered the game, the made-up derby between Brighton and Palace. Palace won, but Brighton were booed off in that game. The fans chanted, "You don't know what you're doing." But it's just picked up since then. They've beaten Liverpool and Chelsea at home, and they're in with a chance now of European football. I said, just the fact that Villa are in fifth and they have the Europa League final, now, there's no guarantee that they beat Freiburg, but the chasing pack will hope they do.
3: Well, that's it. And speaking of Bournemouth, they have two changes for their trip to Fulham this afternoon. So Alex Jimenez, who's been dropped from the squad while the club investigates posts on social media made by him, he's replaced by Adam Smith. Ryan Christie also comes in for Tyler Adams, while Justin Kluivert is on the bench after recovering from injury. And two changes for Fulham from the Arsenal defeat. Tom Kearney and Rodrigo Muniz both start, while Raul Jimenez drops to the bench.
5: You mentioned Arakudare as well. Good news for Brighton that he's not starting, because he's the man that gets you sent off. Two players have been sent off this season for pulling his hair. That's why Dan Ballard is suspended and Michael Keane got sent off as well.
3: Right.
5: So
3: very good. So he's the Dara O'Shea of that.
5: If you get, maybe a manager looks at Arakudare and goes, "I'm going to sign him," because if you have him in your team, players get sent off for pulling his hair.
3: Paging Dr. Simeone, Dr. Diego Simeone.
5: Well, yeah. I mean, I wasn't too impressed with his side's performance in the Champions League during the week. We'll get to that after 3 o'clock.
3: Should mention the hurling, which is underway in the next hour or so. So in Leinster, Kildare welcome Galway to Newbridge for a 3:30 start. Well, it's a 4 o'clock start to Wexford at home to Dublin. That's part of a doubleheader at Wexford Park today. The county's footballers beginning their Tailteann Cup campaign at home to Limerick from 6. Before that, you've Offaly against Clare with throw-in at Parky Shogue at 4 o'clock. And in the Munster Hurling Championship, Cork can make it 3 wins from 3 today. They go to winless Waterford for a 6 o'clock start at Walsh Park.
5: Yeah, looking forward to those games. You know, we're at that stage of the championship now where there is teams that are playing for their lives today, you know, and that tends to add to the spectacle and the drama.
3: Yeah, Richie Hogan was on with Owen Shahan. Always an incredible hour of radio, but he was making the point that, like, Waterford would love to face Cork now that they're two on the trot. That, like, they'll be going down to Walsh Park, maybe not being able to get quite up to the heights of, say, a Limerick or a Clare game, and they could be waiting in the long grass for Cork today and could give them a black eye, which is kind of exactly what the Munster Championship is built on, isn't it?
5: Absolutely, and as myself and Taggy were talking about, the fact that there's no Joyce or Downey, this is we're going to see what Cork are made of without those two players. So, yeah, it'll be an interesting one to see how it goes. And keep an eye, by the way, on your social media channels for Off the Ball. We'll have reaction for those games. We've got reporters at them, so that'll be in the next 24 hours. Worth keeping an eye on.
3: To matters rugby now, Phil, because Belfast, of course, the next stop today for Ireland in their Women's Six Nations campaign this evening. Scott Beaman's side host Wales, who are bidding to end a 2-year wait for a win in the championship. And it's just the one change from Ireland's defeat away to France last time out. Eve Higgins starts at inside centre, with Nancy McGillivray dropping out of the match day 23 altogether. There's a possible debut for Enfield's Niamh Gallagher off the bench. She'll be the fourth player to earn her first cap during this campaign. And head coach Beaman says he's been focused on unearthing new players at the start of a new World Cup cycle.
4: There's two angles to the Six Nations. Clearly, you want to perform and get results immediately post World Cup. Probably all of us really are in a phase where we've got to keep growing our squads. Neve's come in. She came in, we had a calibration camp in January. She's been part of the 20s, 21s. She played against Italy. For the 21s, under 21s, when we played them. And she's, to be honest, she's been training the house down. So we've known about her for a good while. She's been becoming a regular addition, for Ealing. She's got a really rounded skill set. Like, she can kick the ball a mile. So I was saying to a couple of the media, personnel over in France, she was goal kicking from the halfway line. So, we don't see that very often in the women's space, and so she's got a great boot. She can kick a long way out of hand. She's really comfortable under the high ball, and she's got an unbelievable step. So she's got a load of capability. And what we've been looking to do is give her a chance to show it on the international stage. And she's more than earned the crack. Having that positional depth and that competition for places hopefully will bring out the best in Stacey. So you're kind of elevating your squad performance whilst growing the depth, because come 3-4 years time, as we get through more Six Nations, more global series and into the World Cup, we're going to need a better and higher performing squad.
5: Yeah, Ireland head coach Scott Beaman ahead of this evening's game against Wales in Belfast.
3: Did you see the video that Dara captured in Claremont when he was over there of Niamh Gallagher slotting kicks from halfway? This seems like a really good player that Scott Beaman has unearthed. And I know he's talking about it in there, in that clip, about how they need to find new players after the World Cup. And there'll be ample opportunity to do that as well in the WXV, because they play, I think, they play Japan and the US at home. We're going to find out the venues for those games later in the week.
5: Yeah, it's good as well that they move the venues around. I think back to the France game in Clermont, and 14-7 Ireland trailed when Dana O'Brien had a very kickable penalty and just pushed it wide. Where, look, I'm not saying that it changes the result, because France were just that bit better in the second half, and the last half an hour, you could just see their ability to offload is just what kind of just has them ahead of us. But I suppose coming into the Six Nations, I expected Ireland to win the 3 home games.
3: I think that's the bare minimum you can expect at this point. Fiona Hayes was on Wednesday night rugby with Owen this week, and I hadn't realised it is 2020 the last time Ireland won three games in a single campaign.
5: Yeah.
3: And I know you're trying to close the gap on France and duke it out for the next best team after England because they're so far ahead of everybody else. I think even getting those three home wins will be a massive step forward. Like, they need to beat Wales, and need to beat Wales pretty comfortably today, you'd feel, because while they had an incredible day out in Dexcom Stadium in Galway against Italy, they did kind of, maybe it's hard to sustain that pace the whole way through the game, but they did cool off in the second half, and maybe Italy feel they could have made more of that. I think Wales got a bonus point against England last time out. That's not easily done. They have plenty of threats. They, especially in their back line, the likes of Jazz Joyce, who's been so good at sevens. And you just get the sense that it's like when we talk about teams in the Premier League or teams that are like Leinster, you need to be winning these games, and they're probably not going to be remembered as standalone results in their own right, but losing them would be disastrous at this point.
5: Yeah, well, look, as I said, they've come a long way. That, you know, it's not, I think back to the World Cup last year and the disappointment of losing to France, obviously playing France in the Six Nations last year, a game that they were right in up until the end. Actually, goal kicking cost us that day as well. Mm-hmm. So, as I said, I felt win the three home games would be what I'd like use as par, and then anything else as a bonus. It'll be interesting to see how France get on against England.
3: Yeah.
5: And obviously that game is in France. Mm. It's going to be the last game, and it's all set up for winner takes all. But that would maybe be a good indication. Obviously, as you say, England are the world champions. But, I mean, like, it wasn't that bad over in Twickenham.
3: No, it wasn't. And you're closing the gap all the time. But, you know, at the same time, I think we're starting to move past the good spirit and moral victories and actual victories, albeit not against England. That might be a bit stretched too far. But you would imagine next year when France come to town, like, progress will be shown by them beating. I don't think if they lose that and it's a close game, that will quite be enough. I think there will be a real sour taste in the mouth if they can't get over the line against France, because they should have their number. Mm. They have the quality in that side. So, as I said, 6:30 kickoff at Affidea Stadium tonight.
5: Yeah, and then next week, obviously, it's Scotland at the Aviva Stadium in the last game. So,
3: yeah, that's it. And I'm going along to that game. It should be good. Like, Scotland and Ireland have had a really interesting rivalry the last couple of years, but they've been far off the boil that they were at the World Cup. Scotland, they were terrible against England. They really didn't show anything. So again, you would imagine that Ireland will be targeting a comfortable victory in that one.
5: Yeah, and so far it seems ticket sales are pretty good. They're
3: 25,000.
5: 25,000. So again, that's why this evening is important, that people see it and then they go, right, I'd like to go and watch that team play in the Aviva next weekend against Scotland.
3: Definitely. Be a great occasion. I think it's going to be one of those that if you're there, you'll remember for a long, long time.
5: Yeah, absolutely. One last one just to finish up with the golf.
3: Yeah, just to give you the scores ahead of Rory McIlroy. 4 shots off the lead. Ahead of day 3 at the Truist Championship at Quail Hollow. 5 under par at the midway point. Sungjae Im, the player to catch, on 9 under. And Seamus Power has tumbled down the leaderboard after his second day at the Myrtle Beach Classic. He signed for a round of 72 yesterday. That leaves him 2 under at the start of this weekend's action in South Carolina.
5: Lovely stuff, Cameron Hill. Much appreciated. 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Coming up after the break, we will have Football Saturday.
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1: It's 3 o'clock. I'm Lindsay Dolan. Good afternoon. A motorcyclist has died in a crash in County Wexford. It happened last night. Leah Doherty has this report.
2: The single vehicle crash involving a motorcycle happened on a local road near Glenure, Adamstown in County Wexford at about 9:20 last night. The motorcyclist, a man in his 20s, was pronounced dead at the scene. No other injuries were reported. His body has since been taken to University Hospital Waterford, where a post-mortem examination will be carried out. Any road users who were travelling on the L4016 between 9 and 9:30 last night are asked to contact Gardaí. Anyone with camera footage, including mobile phone or dashcam, is also being asked to make that footage available.
1: Russia and Ukraine have agreed to a 3-day pause in fighting. The ceasefire will last until Monday and also involves the exchange of 1,000 prisoners of war. It's been approved on the day of Russia's annual Second World War Victory Parade, which has been scaled down over security fears. President Vladimir Putin took a swipe at Kyiv during his speech.
3: Great feat of the generation of the victors inspires the

0: military that are serving in the special military operation today. They are against an aggressive force.
1: A protest has taken place this afternoon against the proposed €100 million redevelopment of the St. Stephen's Green shopping centre in Dublin. Campaigners opposing the plans have lodged an appeal with On Commission Planola, backed by an online petition signed by over 25,000 people. The proposed scheme would see much of the existing centre demolished and replaced with a major mixed-use development, including office space. All close contacts of those infected by the hantavirus are being traced. It comes as the number of confirmed cases of the virus linked to an outbreak on a cruise ship rises to 6. The ship is preparing to dock in Tenerife tomorrow, despite protests there. Luke O'Neill, Professor of Biochemistry at the School of Immunology at Trinity College, says precautionary measures are in place.
2: They're connecting with everybody who came in touch with these. Obviously, a bit of caution is justified, sure, because if there are people on that ship, they may well pass it on to someone else, but only in extremely close contacts. That's unlikely. And because the times we live in and the fear around this, these people will be isolated, including our two Irish. Mm.
1: And that's it for now. We'll have more at 4.
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1: Dry with sunny spells, but staying cool with highs of 10 to 15 degrees. 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
4: You're very welcome back to Off the Ball Saturday on News Talk. Phil Egan here for John Duggan on this fine Saturday afternoon, here until 5 o'clock. And now it is time for Football Saturday. In studio, former Drogheda, St. Pat's and Cork City manager Tim Clancy, beside him former League of Ireland winning manager with Dundalk Vinnie Perth, and journalist Johnny Ward. When I say journalist, are you a travel journalist now, Johnny? You're in different country today.
5: Well, actually, there is a Johnny Ward, travel journalist, who's a lot more successful than me. I'm in Lanzarote on a family holiday. You'll see the quaint internet sign behind me here, which is from another era where you had to kind of go into a little area to use the internet. But on my first day or second day here, there was a guy kind of walking down the stairs in the pool area. And I was like, is that Billy Dennehy? So Billy Dennehy, who was obviously part of that Shamrock Rovers record-breaking team under Michael O'Neill in 2011, and had a very good League of Ireland career, and now was involved with Kerry FC. So I was chatting away to Billy, first person I met here that I know, and I think I was here last year and I didn't know anyone, but I obviously recognised Billy. And all he could think about was how to watch Kerry FC last night in one of the local pubs. And I'm not sure how Billy got on in that quest, but football always kind of seems to be something that props up wherever you are around the world. And it's great to see Billy. Like, he still looks very young, and what a player he was actually as well. Brilliant winger in his day.
4: Yeah, and I presume you got an interview out of him as well, have you?
5: I'm not sure the Kerry CEO or whatever he is now is enough to get the missus to let me agree to do work like this. You know, as a journalist, Phil, like, it's you're never really off, and on holidays it's kind of hard to, like last night I'm just watching LOI TV, watching Galway United Shamrock Rovers while having dinner, trying not to be rude, but like, it is what it is. But Billy's, you know, he's an interesting guy to talk to as well, because Kerry FC are very intriguing kind of, I suppose, concept, or one of the new teams who've come into the league. Colin Healy's had a difficult enough, season, but they've had a lot of investment, and top man Billy. But I might meet him for a pint before the. I think he's here for the next few days, so I might meet him for a few pints before the trip is out.
4: Yeah, he's some life, lads, isn't he, Johnny? You know,
6: international journalist there, look.
4: Yeah, but we will start with the League of Ireland. Obviously, Johnny was watching the Galway and Rovers game. It was our game on the radio last night, and good win for Shamrock Rovers. You were in studio, Tim, for the St. Pat's Waterford game. I watched Dundalk and Bohemians. I was wondering at halftime, is this winless run about to start, but keep going, I mean. But I don't know what Rennie says at halftime. Well, he made 3 changes at halftime as well, but it's the same last week. Seth and Keith were doing the game where they looked like a different team in the second half. So, yeah, an interesting evening. But I suppose, starting with you, Tim, when we were approaching half-time last night at Inchicore, and I was thinking, this title race is, like, it looks like it's done already, but then Pats get their penalty.
6: Yeah, look, I think the scoreline was 1-0 and Waterford applauded for how well they defended and they made it hard for Pats, but look, I think the stat at half-time was a bit damning for Waterford. They only completed 42 passes in the first half. I think Pats had 250-odd. They had a few chances, half chances, a lot of crosses into the box, and then just something that's been probably tripping Waterford up all season. Again, a good ball into the box. I think it was by Jamie Brown, and Sam Glenfield just pulls, I think, Barry Bagley down. There's no need for it. It was over the 2 minutes. Just go and attack the ball, and it results in Chris Forrester slotting the penalty home. And then, obviously, start the second half, Pat scored again. And look, it was a foregone conclusion as soon as that second goal went in. And I think last night showed the best of St. Pat's in the attacking sense. Keane Levy was unbelievable and very exciting going forward. Edmondson got another goal. And Albazetti got a couple of goals as well. So, yeah, it was great from Pats, not so good from Waterford, but I think the result over in Galway shows why Shamrock Rovers are probably going to win the league, and I think probably comfortably as well. It's a place that Pats were last week, 2-0 up, and drew the game and dropped points. Rovers went 2-0 up, conceded, and then I didn't see the game, but they got a third goal, and that's just what Shamrock Rovers do. They just go over and over and over and keep going and producing the goods every week.
4: One thing Pats do have, though, Vinny, is a load of goals. I remember that the Drogheda game when they were 1-0 down at half-time, and you'd be thinking, of all teams, you don't want to be 1-0 down to Drogheda, but they came out and scored four goals in the second half. They were brilliant. Like, so I'm not quite giving up on the title race just yet. I think it'd be interesting to see how the European thing works out. Because, do you remember when Stephen first went in and it took a while for them to get going, and then they had their European campaign, and then they kicked on and they finished so well.
6: Like, the last nine games of the season.
4: It's the season the Shells won the league, but at one stage you're thinking, geez, Pats might actually be the ones that could pip them rather than Rovers. So they know European football. I'm wondering how that works out, Vinny.
7: I think what you're seeing is from Pats, I think it's a very much, it looks like the Stephen Kenny DNA, doesn't it, in terms of that attack and play. I think James Brown has been huge today. Yeah. You worked with James, didn't you? He's absolutely outstanding League of Ireland player. He went away. Was it Blackburn?
6: Went Blackburn, and then he had a spell at, I think, Stockport and Ross County and Kilmarnock. So he had a good stint for 4 or 5 years over there.
7: And it's interesting, and why I say the DNA of Stephen, and because a lot of people who are listening would have seen his Irish team. But when you think of his great teams within the League of Ireland, you nearly always have a fullback who would get to the end line. And get to the end line on a constant basis. I mean, you think with him overlapping all the time, it opens that little corridor for Keane Levy. And it just, if you think of a centre, a defender for a second, once James Brown just keeps running at you, you almost, even if it's just half a yard, open your body out just to keep an eye on James Brown, then the talent of Keane Levy just comes alive. And that's what that, and then when you add into that Zach Albazetti on the other side, Power, Edmondson, they've got real attack and flair. I just fear about the consistency of Pat. So it doesn't, they're 1-0 down at half time or early in the game, and it wouldn't have shocked me if they drew the game. This just feels like, I don't know what the right word is. I've heard talk of like weak underbelly and all of that stuff. I'm not sure about that, but it just feels there's a lack of consistency from them to be in a tight race for me.
6: They were solid last year, defensively the best team in the country, and I think they probably lacked a little bit of attack inside of it. And I think you're right, Vinny, with the players that Stephen has now. Like, you think of the Dundalk success, you had Daryl Horgan wide left coming in as right, and Dane Massey overlapping. And what you did brilliantly in that period was when you lost the player, you replaced them with similar.
7: Yeah.
6: I think Richie Towell left, and then Patrick McElhenney was already in the building, and he sort of stepped forward. And then Mickey Duffy goes in and replaces Daryl Horgan. I think Andy Boyle left, and you got Vemeland in. You were very good at replacing the players. I think Stephen's now, this season, you're seeing the attacking threat, but it's probably taken away from a little bit of the defensive side of it, because they are being a bit more adventurous going forward, but there's still a little bit of fragility, especially in Galway. I think, Johnny, you would have probably watched that game last week. when Galway came back from 2-0 down. Like, it's balls into the box and second ball, and Bulger just pulls on it twice. Like, where I think maybe last season when they had a bit more structure or defensive structure, I think they've seen that out.
5: I kind of know what you're saying, Vinny, but if you look at Pats this season, given how compressed it is, we'll say, between like the likes of Bowes, Derry City, Pats, just down from Shamrock Rovers, Shells, who are absolutely considered contenders, like Dundalk are doing well. Like, Pats have 31 points from 16 games this season, and all, if you consider the injuries that they've had, like, they've had really, really key players. And I know they have a good squad, but like, Palmer hasn't seen that much action. Mata and Keane seems to be injured like every second week. They've had key players out, and Stephen Kenny is trying to get, I don't know, some sort of a kind of winning mentality that kind of hasn't been at that club for a while. They've had managerial changes. Tim will know the club a lot better than me. It's not like you don't go in there expecting to win titles. Like, Pats is not Shamrock Rovers. Like, and I actually feel this season they've been very, very good. The one thing I am thinking in terms of the title race, like, you watched the game last night, I actually think Shamrock Rovers are, I don't know how many gears there are, but they're nowhere near top gear at the moment. No. Like, they weren't even that great last night. Honestly, like, Galway United had their two centre backs out, and like, Rovers scored after a minute or whatever it was to Michael Noonan. Bad defending from United's perspective, but actually United were good. I didn't think Rovers were that great. But I feel Rovers will just up it and up it and up it when they need to, if they need to. But the one thing with Pats, with the lack of with the lack of European involvement, and the fact that this is a Stephen Kenny team, and Vinny knows the Stephen Kenny, a team when you get momentum and you get a bit of belief and the ground like starts really buying into what they're doing, and the likes of Keane Levy and Edmondson and players were really ticking, and you look at El Bouzedi last night, if Pats can kind of keep ticking over, they have a bit of a chance, because one thing is certain, like, there's nobody else in the title race.
7: Yeah, the only thing I think it's worth pointing out is the night they played Shamrock Rovers, he matched them up.
6: There was a big gulf that night.
7: Yeah, and I was gone. He matched them up and I was gone, what are you doing? That's like, there's still a couple of things like that where I'm gone, no, that's not your way. Then they had that double weekend where they drew a Galway and drew a Sligo. You can't win a league against a team like Rovers when you do that. And I accept your point of 31 points. And I think if you average two points game, per you're game, you're very, very league, close. Yeah. But what you need to do to this Rovers team, and no one has done it, is win that double weekend and be a point or two ahead of them while they're slow starts. And why is that important? I made this point a couple of times on a podcast, is that yes, you're a point or two ahead.
6: Get better as the season goes on, Rovers, that's the problem.
7: Yeah. Mm. And then also remember, Tim, you know what it's like as a player. You know, if you're nil all after 60 minutes, but if you're Rovers at the moment, you're 3 points clear last night, the goal will come. But when you're chasing somebody else and you're a point or two behind them and they're winning, then your right back or your wing back in Rovers' case takes a little chance and goes to do something, and all of a sudden you're going, we dominated and we lost. And that's the pressure. That's, people talk about pressure, what is it? I've just given you one example of it. There's players will feel that and Pats aren't getting in their faces enough with results to do that.
6: The only time you can remember Stephen Bradley sort of not being calm and collected and reserved in his interviews post-match was when Shells had that season where they won the league and they did put pressure on Rovers. And then Bradger started having arguments with Duffer in the press and stuff like that. Right now, if they don't, like, against Derry, didn't do well, pitch wasn't great, maybe not happy with the performance, but look, we'll go again next week. When everyone else loses the game, it's like it's sort of a crisis. They're so comfortable and so confident in what they have in the squad. And again, last night, three changes after 60 minutes. The three players coming on start for every other team in the country. So it is demoralising. They get 2-1 up and then they're bringing on them lads. You're like, oh, here we go.
5: It was the same, I think it was the Pats game. I completely agree with Vinny as well. The two Pats Rovers games, like, Pats really didn't lay. I know Edmondson missed a sitter in Tallaght, but like, Rovers were way better than them. I backed Shamrock Rovers to win the league the night I saw them beat Pats in Tallaght, because I just thought they were going through the motions of the game and Pats couldn't lay a glove on them. But Shamrock Rovers, Phil, it's a conveyor belt. It's just a conveyor belt, year after year after year. It's like it doesn't matter what team he puts out. They basically know that if I'm not up to it here, somebody's going to take my place. And Tim is right. Like, that night, I think against Pats, they just made a raft of changes when they needed to. And it was the Derry game as well. They made changes. I've seen, like, they start with a team that's set up to kind of hopefully be ahead. But if they're not, just after an hour or whatever last night, bring on all these players. And it was cruise control after they made the changes last night. Christ. Like, I look at Jack Byrne. I'm definitely interested in the lad's view on this. I'm really not sure where Jack is at in terms of where he was. I feel he's brilliant at set pieces, like excellent around little passes and pockets, but at times, I still feel he's struggling a little bit physically in midfield at the moment. But that's like, that's not almost a problem for Rovers because of the players from Danny Mandroyo comes back and all that. And ultimately, Victor Ojemvuna last night, if you haven't seen his role for the third goal, which Subuale scores, like, this is a snapshot of what this player is going to be. Like, it's absolutely incredible what he does. He initially loses the ball. Aaron Bulger wins it back. Aaron Bulger's having a great season for Galway United. Aaron Bulger is quickly surrounded by two Rovers players. One of them's Ojemvuna. He does a little kind of lob to get through them. Victor just kind of gets him out of the way very quickly. Another Galway United player closes in on him. And he has this little kind of parting between the two players, does a quick flick. And he basically goes through the two players. I've never seen a player who can move in little pockets. It's like he's been playing keep ball like all his life, the way he can do it. I thought he was phenomenal at times the last couple of games. And that's the thing with Rovers, like, they just bring in a raft of players. Pico wasn't playing last night, didn't really matter. And it's just a conveyor belt. And it's very, very hard for Pats to live with that. It's very, very hard. Like, you look at Bowes nearly went a whole round of games that win the game. Derry've been disappointed. These are very well resourced teams. It's very difficult to live with Shamrock Rovers under Stephen Bradley.
6: But you're saying there, Johnny, as well, that, and I agree with you, I don't even think Shamrock Rovers got out of second gear this season yet. Done just enough to beat Waterford home 1-0, just enough in a couple of other games. There is gears there, and when they are under pressure, and especially in the business end of the season, they can really start putting the foot down. I know you're talking about Jack Byrne there. I don't see Matt Healy to a degree a little bit, but I don't see another player in the country that can actually dictate a whole game that Jack does. I know you're saying it's only small little passes, and when Jack's on it, I still think that he's the one that can dictate the pace of a game, control the whole tempo, the link up play, and getting the more players that are creative like Berkey and etc. on the ball higher up the pitch. I still think that Jack's he's the best player in the country, to be honest with you.
5: If you had an option between him and Dawson for the rest of the season, one player, who'd you pick?
6: Well, if I'm Stephen Bradley, I'm picking Jack because he knows exactly what they're doing. Dawson would have to come in then and find it. I could genuinely see, and Bowes won't like to hear this, but I think he's in his last year of his contract. I could see Dawson ended up in the Shamrock Rovers and then becoming that player that Dylan Watts did and Danny Mandreau and other players.
7: Or like Aaron McAniff, at the very
6: Aaron
7: best.
6: McAniff, yeah,
7: like, Aaron McAniff was in that team.
6: Yeah, and that's what Shamrock Rovers would be able to do as well. I know the young lads coming through. They obviously went and got Michael Noonan off Pats. Just went and picked the best young player at Pats. I suppose Mason was already in the team at that stage. They went and got Adam Brennan off UCD. Victor's come through themselves. Corey O'Sullivan, John O'Sullivan, they've a lot of young players now, and the age profile of Shamrock Rovers has decreased massively. When we looked at them being successful with Finner and with Alan Manis and a few other lads, and we're saying it's a bit old now, Gano was there and they're getting on a bit more, can he rebuild the squad? Well, he's completely gone the other way now, and the young lads are phenomenal.
5: And that's the thing, Phil. The one thing I was a bit critical of Shamrock Rovers in recent years, particularly in Europe, like at times their squad, their kind of average age was hitting nearly 30, right? And that was fine, but they didn't really have the legs for Europe at times. And for all that their academy is so exalted, they weren't necessarily bringing players through who were actually making the first team. And this season has been so refreshing in that regard. Like, and if you have I don't like using the term USP, but if you have a unique selling point for the League of Ireland, because the League of Ireland will never be the Premier League or La Liga, it's seeing players come through like Mason Melia or Victor who are going to go on and potentially go on to better things, or certainly moving to a big club. And you see Victor, who's been given all this game time, Stephen Bradley saying he should be in the Ireland squad, and he and Michael Noonan doing that kind of gunslinger celebration, the two of them, two Dublin kids playing for Shamrock Rovers. It's fantastic to see, like, and that's, I love seeing that. And that's as Timbo says, like, that's been a big change this season. He's just been throwing the youth at it. They're more than good enough. I think Corey O'Sullivan's really developed as a player as well, and Victor is, I don't think I've seen a player like Victor. I always thought Jack Moylan was quite unique for his kind of skill set in the League of Ireland. It's great to see him in an Ireland squad, but I've never seen anyone like Victor in the League of Ireland before.
6: I've seen, he played against us, I think, when I was at Cork, and it was like maybe 12 months ago or so. And he was small, but strong. He's now a beast.
7: Yeah.
6: And the thing, when I look at him now, he never looks panicky or out of control, and he very, very rarely gives the ball away. I said it the same with young Carl O'Sullivan at Cork. I said his biggest attribute was his decision making. And Victor doesn't give the ball away. It's very strange for a kid that age to be in complete control, not afraid of contact, physically very good, and both feet. He just keeps it. And look, I think his ceiling is huge, and that's why Arsenal have forked out a record transfer fee.
4: I think back to when we saw Victor for the first time. It was at the Aviva against Bowes, and it was a few days after Noonan had scored in Molde. And I remember, you know, you get your squad list, and I was like, Victor Olajinvuna, and, you know, this lad had only turned 16. In that occasion, you know, more than 35,000 people had a great occasion for the league. He came on, and like what you said, wasn't fazed. Now, he should have scored in the game. He missed a really good chance, but he wasn't fazed at all, where the best players just look like everything around them is in slow motion. And
7: do you know what's interesting about it, Phil? And I'd be brave enough to say it. I think a lot of people had this opinion. 12 months ago, I didn't see a £2 million player. Mm. You know, £2 million small money in the grand scheme of things. I was like, oh, I'm not sure, because he still had to become a man. And all of a sudden, at the start of the season, I don't know what game I was doing, I was like, whoa, he's there now.
6: Yeah.
7: And I don't mind saying it. I was going, because there's so many of these kids we see over the years, you go, well, you know, the next best thing since sliced bread. But he's really backed it up now, and his ability to receive the ball with two, three players around him, all of that stuff, the confidence he has, and he's starting to, remember a couple of weeks ago when he went to Pats, which was a huge game for them, and to Johnny's point, Jack Bourne was the best player on the pitch that night, but him, Graham Bourke, and Jack Bourne, the work rate off the ball was better than the work on the ball.
4: Mm.
7: And that's what he has now, he's learning. And this is the biggest compliment you can give Stephen Bradley, is the last 20 years, if you really think about it, and Johnny and a few others make the point that these clubs, like whether it's been Dundalk or Shells back in the early noughties, Rovers, don't develop young players. Well, generally in the last 20, 25 years, the team that win the league is the highest age group, because you've got your senior players in there, whether it was Lopez, Cleary, Grace, all of these people. But now, something people don't want to talk about, they're actually blooding a new team and still dominating the league. It's concerning for others that they're actually turning Corey O'Sullivan into the new league race.
6: Yeah.
7: Right before our eyes, and not suffering on the pitch.
6: I think, Vinny, as well, I know there's been successful teams, and Dundalk were very successful, and it was based on pace, power, fitness and strength, and listen, there's a lot of skill as well in organisation. Shamrock Rovers' game is based on dominating the ball. When they have the ball for 60-70% of the time most weeks, it is a luxury. I'm not saying a luxury, because they've earned it over the last 8 years, that Stephen Bradley can put in a young player and he'll have the ball more times than he won't. And Corey O'Sullivan has come on massively, and a lot of the time it's because he's on the ball. He's very, very good. He gives them that natural balance of the left of the back three. He steps in with the ball. He's very comfortable, and it's nice to be able to just lend the 10 yards to Jack Byrne or Graham Bourke or Matt Healy or whoever else it is, and that's where it's been really important. But the physical side of the younger players now, because of the League of Ireland academies, and they're getting them in earlier, they're now more ready to play and impact games. And I've no doubt that if Stephen was playing a team in Europe tomorrow, a big, big team, he'd probably be playing Victor because of his athletic ability as well, as being able to handle the ball.
4: And also stood out as well, Johnny, just before you come in, even the Derry game in Celtic Park, and everyone talked about the pitch. No problem to him. Victor was just, it was like you could put him anywhere. And
6: you actually seen the first, was it Fleming and someone else? He went and just threw them over the sideline.
4: Mm.
6: Just physical strength, and it's brilliant. And
7: well, again, that's been in the last 6 months, big. Tim. That wasn't 12 months ago when your Cork team played them.
6: No, and again, I'd look at Arsenal would see thousands upon thousands of kids. So there's key indicators they've looked and said, this kid has exactly what they want. £2 million, like, it's not going back in the day where you go, they'll throw 40 grand at a League of Ireland club, and if it doesn't work, it's like, it's 800 quid.
4: Well, Seamus was 60, yeah.
6: Do you know what I mean? It's now £2 million, which again is a drop in the ocean for Arsenal in the Premier League terms. But
7: somebody still signed off on that check in
6: they all
7: Arsenal.
6: Look at them. And like there's kids in London, mixed race kids and athletic black kids in London that are very, very skillful. And you see loads of them coming through Crystal Palace, funnily enough, because it's that area, it's south-east London.
4: Around Croydon
6: and around them places there, Penge and whatever else. If you look at the network and the reach that Arsenal have, for them to splash £2 million on a kid, and he hadn't been developed into the player we're seeing this year, but that's why they're at massive clubs in the world as well, that they can see these the talents coming through.
5: I think he's a great example to a kid who wants to make it as a footballer, even or wants to train properly. It's like the way Victor plays football is control. Like, it's literally control in tight situations, left and right foot. His passing against Drogheda was unbelievable at times. I know there wasn't much pressure on him, but he's passing, like, so he's developing. But like, he's probably learning a bit off Graham Burke as well. Like, Graham Burke, if it's like Timbo says, and Vinny, if you put players in the team that basically can handle the ball like Jack can in difficult situations, you'll probably win games like week in, week out, because these players are able to control the ball and control the tempo of a game and not give it away, like ultimately hold on to the ball. And Stephen Bradley, like, I feel, In terms of Irish managers who manage the League of Ireland, like, his place is going to be very, very high, because he's basically, you know, football has changed. Like, it's changed quite radically, and we'll talk about Arsenal. It has changed quite radically globally, and particularly in England in recent years. And Stephen Bradley's Shamrock Rovers have come up against various styles over the years. Shamrock Rovers' style has hardly deviated at all, you know, since they started winning. They basically had three at the back, and they've had ball-playing midfielders, and they've been very, very good to watch pretty much since Stephen Bradley started winning leagues with Shamrock Rovers. They really haven't changed.
7: Well, that's the big question, Johnny. That's the big question, right? Because that's the huge question for me is, are they brilliant to watch? Are they technically brilliant? Yes. Do the purists love them? Yes. But if you go to Tallaght Stadium, are you like edge RC stuff? And some of that's down to them being dominant. Sometimes
6: the success they've had. Yeah.
5: That's interesting.
7: I don't like saying this because I get criticised as if I'm anti-Rovers, and little do they know, I used to drink cans in that field. Never mind, I helped them build it. But no, joking. But what I mean about
4: soft
7: that
4: drinks.
7: Is soft drinks, of course. Like, I use the example of, I'll explain to you this way: Man City. Would you rather a season ticket for the last 5 years of Man City or Anfield? Right, forget the badges for a second. What entertains you more? Were you more entertained going to Richmond Park with James Brown, Zach Albazetti, end line, people foreign crosses in, or that Rovers build up, technically brilliant? I get it, but that there's an element of why
6: it can be a little bit flat at Rovers sometimes, yeah, because they've been spoiled so much over the last 8 years. There's a sort of a formality that we're going to win this game.
4: Mm.
6: And they don't get excited because they know what's going to happen. They're going to dominate the ball, and then they're going to have a little bit of class, and they'll win the game, make a few changes late in the game to probably get a second goal. Where there's that little bit of vulnerability you're saying at Richmond Park, where, like last night, they were excellent. Brilliant. Could have scored 4, 5, 6, 7 goals, whatever it was. But you still have that little vulnerability where you're going, well, it mightn't go all their own way either. I think with Shamrock Rovers, the success they've had and how good they've been, it can be a little bit, right, it's going to happen now for us in a minute, and the fans have been a little bit spoiled.
5: I think that's interesting, Vinny. Like, like, you can go and want entertainment and want, like, you know, unexpected things happening. And Shamrock Rovers, it does feel a bit like formula. You know, it's like, you know, we'll pass the ball, we'll probably control the game, and ultimately we'll bring on players to change it if we need to. But like, Amorim was wedded to a system more or less of Man United. He's gone. Even Pep has brought in a load of big players to adjust to the way things have changed. Stephen Bradley hasn't done an awful lot to his philosophy, as far as like, probably didn't know how good Stephen Bradley was as a kid when he was like the best thing coming out of Ireland at that time. And obviously, you know, his career probably didn't match his talent because of various things that went against him and all that, but he was a baller, and you could even tell that in his days at Drogheda, that this guy's a baller. Like, his philosophy, and if I want to bring anyone as a neutral to a League of Ireland game, I want to bring him to Tallaght Stadium, because I want to see the way Shamrock Rovers play. I love the way they play. I've always loved the way they play for many, many years, and maybe it's not kind of madcap, but I just, that's the style of football I want to see in the League of Ireland.
7: Yeah, but my point is, Johnny, that's yours, right? And you're right, they've played the exact same way. The only way they deviate from that is they play a box in midfield, or they leave one of them out and play a second striker who won't be all the way up. He'll probably operate off the left for their balances and stuff like that. That's the only deviation.
4: Okay.
7: But a lot of people would much rather 3-2 games, last minute games, all of that stuff. And that's why I reference Man City and Liverpool. It's a different world.
5: Mm.
7: But I'd rather a season ticket in the last 5 years watching Origi score that last minute goal against Everton to win the league that way than the City just dominating. And you'd have to be conscious of that. Bradley doesn't have to change the way he plays, but you've got to be conscious. It's a big stadium to fill, and you've got to keep pushing in the local community, because You've got to keep growing, and you just can't take people for granted a little bit. That's all.
5: Yeah.
4: Just to let you know, half an hour gone at 3 o'clock kickoffs in the Premier League. Only one game has goals. Both goals, by the way, have come at the Amex. Brighton 2, Wolves 0. Hinchelwood and Dunk with the goals. So it's 0-0 between Fulham and Bournemouth. And it's also still scoreless between Sunderland and Manchester United, which we have
7: just
4: on the studio
7: just
4: here.
7: Just a good bit on that game. Like, for now, United have started to settle in the last 5-10 minutes, but Sunderland battered them for the first 15 minutes and a couple of shouts for penalties. Lemons, who's been a really good, sort of, in one sense, gone under the radar, a little bit of a signing as a goalkeeper.
4: The fact that we don't talk about him means
7: he's done really well. He's made two really big interventions. Did a 1v1 Siddiqui,
4: who looks like a serious player, by the way.
7: Hell of a good player. Ends up 1v1, and in one sense, as much as he's a good player, he's probably the wrong man to be in that position. But United were hanging on a little bit, and
4: Brian Brobbey's just gone close there.
7: Brobbey looks a hell of a good player as well.
4: He played in that under 17 tournament, didn't he, over here?
7: Yeah, in
4: Docky was at that as well. But interesting, Bruno Fernandes is in the United team, and he was named the Football Writers Player of the Season yesterday. Got the votes ahead of Declan Rice. Hasn't gone down well, but
6: you normally, like, that's, I think you've seen Player of the Year. Who are you saying? It's going to be Declan Rice or Semenya, whatever, for City. Whoever wins the league, like, individually, it's an award. And Fernandes now is the most assist ever in a Premier League season.
4: And throughout all the turmoil that United have been in over the last few years, he's always delivered, whatever team he's playing for. Although, like, the more you look at United now, with, obviously, Maine, who scored the winner last week, he signed his new contract. Ruben Amorim, like, his decision to leave him out just looks crazier by the week. And at one stage, I remember they played Palace last season and he tried him as a false nine at Old Trafford. Yeah.
7: The only thing I'll say is, what Carrick has done, I think, brilliantly, is he's just put a structure on the team, played people in the best positions. Yeah. Mm. And partly, some of the problem is, I'd say he'd love two out-and-out wingers, and really the two, Cunha to a point and Mbeumo, are more that sort of counter-attacking players, and they suited the way Brentford played a little bit more than what Man United do. You'd feel like he'd love two out-and-out wingers if you were staying, but interesting, Casemiro's left out today, or he's injured, and Mason Mount in midfield.
6: I think that's what Amorim's saying, that Casemiro and Maynard couldn't play together, couldn't cover the ground, like, but it was, the writing was on the wall for Amorim when he said in January he needs to leave to get games, and United said, we're not selling him. So, like, the club told the manager, we're not selling this player, so it was a matter of time then before. Look, it's a lot easier to get rid of a manager than it is for a lot
4: interesting
6: of players.
4: We haven't really heard from Amorim since the whole thing. You know, he's not far from you, Johnny, where you're over in Lanzarote. Maybe get yourself to Portugal, get that exclusive
7: with the
4: interview.
7: With payout he got, Amorim got, he's nowhere near where Johnny is.
5: After missing out on Billy Dennehy, world. I better get Amorim, you know? After missing out on Billy Dennehy, I better get Amorim, you know?
4: Okay, folks, I'm going to take a quick break. When we come back, maybe we've been talking about the Irish players and Ozan Vuna, and he obviously wasn't included in the Ireland squad. We know there was no League of Ireland players in, which Hamir Helgrimsson said there was a reason why they're still in season. But the squad was named earlier in the week. There's been a few little changes to it since the original squad, so we might talk about that. And, you know, we'll look ahead to those the training camp and obviously the friendlies later in the month as well. So stay tuned, folks. We'll be back in just a moment.
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4: You're very welcome back to Off the Ball Saturday on News Talk. Phil Egan in here for John Duggan. We're here till 5 o'clock. Football Saturday. I've got former Drogheda, St. Pat's and Cork City manager Tim Clancy in studio alongside former League of Ireland winning manager with Dundalk, Vinnie Perth. And on the line from abroad in the sunny Lanzarote, we've got journalist Johnny Ward. And we were just talking about the Ireland squad. Obviously released during the week, a training camp, a warm weather training camp like yourself, Johnny, gone off for a bit of warm weather training. And then they've got that game against Grenada, which is next weekend. Any players that you're excited to see?
0: Yeah, it's kind of hard to know what to make of this friendly. Like it was a game that we hoped would kind of be in advance of us beating the Czechs and all of that. And I guess it's a chance like to see a load of players who wouldn't normally get game time coming in. And I suppose it's like, We weren't expecting a League of Ireland player to come in. I don't think Dawson Devoy is a million miles off. I think Hamer Helgemson is respectful of the League of Ireland. Unlike some previous managers, it wouldn't be averse for him to bring in a player or two. I'd like to see Jack Moylan get some sort of game time, to be honest. I don't know what it is, what sort of game time he's going to get. But I feel he's had, like, albeit at League One level, he's had an unbelievably good season. He's full of confidence, team that, probably, you know, has played a bit to his strengths. He's the one player I'd love to see, get some sort of game time, and I'm delighted for Jack. He's a lad who's a good kind of poster boy for the League of Ireland, and that, he had some good years in the League of Ireland and then went on, wants to progress himself in England, and certainly has. And he's the one most I'd kind of like to see play. I don't know what the lads think.
4: Well, when the squad came out the other day, Jaden Ume was the one for me, Tim, and obviously, you'd know Jaden well. He's over in Benfica now, and he was the exception where a team or a club that's still in season, but they obviously got permission from Benfica to bring him to Marseille.
1: Yeah, Jaden, like, look, he was 6'2", I think, when I had him at 15. He just turned 16, sorry, to start that season, and obviously they went to Benfica in the summer for the whole year in the first division. Yeah, he was very good. Like, he's quick, he's boat footed, he's really good in the air, has a trick in him as well. So yeah, like from the start, from when I first went in and seen Jaden, the ceiling was massive. Now look, I'm not exaggerating here, but like a lot of clubs in Europe wanted to sign him. Mm. He'd options to go to, I know Man United wanted to try and sign him for when he was 18, sort of a similar thing to what Victor did with Arsenal, and had the option of staying at Cork City to do his leaving cert, and then also they said they would put him out to Belgium, I think, to their feeder club, and there was talk of everywhere. I think the host of the Italian top clubs came in, and his mother said, Catherine said, no, he's not going to Italy, and there was other clubs as well that he had the option of going to, and then Benfica was the one he went over and seen, and he really wanted to do it, and it looks like he's developing now. We spoke about off air there. Jaden went over at 16. This window now, 16 to 18. He's just turned 18, I think, last month. It allows him now to develop the technical and tactical side of things that he mightn't be getting in League of Ireland first team, Premier Division football. They're working on him now. He has the physical side, but you look at his older brother Franco as well, is a beast of a guy, an absolute athlete. And Jaden will fill out a little bit more. Looks like he has already, but I think the ceiling for Jaden's massive.
0: And do you think, Vinny, that, sorry, Tim, do you think, Timbo, that when teams from around Europe, they look at an Irish player, if the Irish player, and you kind of alluded to this, if the Irish player is like mixed heritage, we'll say, like Victor, do you think that's a different prospect to them? Do you think they would consider like Jaden and say Victor a more attractive prospect than the guy who is like myself with two Irish parents, whatever, and goes back all the way as an Irishness?
1: Johnny, I don't think they're looking at the heritage, they're looking at the physical attributes. Look, there's no, it's not being discriminatory to anyone else, but the 100 metre final every year is majority of them are black athletes. There has to be something in that they're physically more explosive or physically better. Like, you're looking at Victor now, and he's turned into a man in the last six to 12 months. And it's not just they're looking at the heritage. They're obviously looking at the physical attributes, and they'll have all the data as well from, GPSs and all that sort of stuff that they can track as well. So, it's a massive, massive plus of diversity. You look at England, you're probably going back to the 80s when John Barnes went into main sort of first black player to make really big inroads into English football. And now you look at the English thing, it's a whole generation of mixed kids from different heritage and backgrounds. And I think Owen Doyle touched on it with Victor, and why he wanted to sort of accelerate him into the senior setup was he has a Russian father and a Nigerian mother or something.
0: Russian mother and a Nigerian father.
1: Yeah. The other way around, sorry, apologies. And other countries now, what we used to do was go and look at this, it was their Irish heritage. There's loads of people now looking at Irish kids and even English kids and seeing is there a background where they can go and sort of claim them players. And it's just a part of the society that we have now and the culture in Ireland that it is a diverse society that we have, and we're going to have that as well.
4: It's actually something as well that John Martin talked about during the week, that we need to go looking for more players, but we're still so paranoid about, you know, like you think of the Declan Rice situation. We mentioned that Bruno Fernandes has won the Football Writers Player of the Year. He was ahead of Declan Rice. And, you know, I often think, like, what or where would Declan Rice be if he was still playing for Ireland? Like, I don't know.
1: I don't think he has the profile he has now, if I'm honest with you.
4: Like, would he have got his move to Arsenal? Now, he's been exceptional for Arsenal, I think. And, look, one thing you need in a top team now is you need legs in midfield, and he covers every blade of grass.
1: If you even look at the academy system in the UK, if you have underage English international and you have an underage Irish international, the English international is going to be far highly thought of than the Irish kid, for the fact that there's 7 million people that are English, and we have probably 4.5-5 million in this country, whatever it is. So it's a lot harder to be an international for England than it is for Ireland. So it's natural. Now, on the levels of Declan Rice, the reality is financially it's a lot more lucrative to be England international going to World Cups and major tournaments than it is to get Ireland to one. I spoke with JD here a few weeks ago about, like, we're probably still a little bit uncomfortable with mixed heritage of Irish English than any other country in the world. You can have Irish Scotch, you can have Irish American, Irish Australian, whatever it is. It's just still the English Irish. Like Jack Grealish.
0: You think so, Tim? Yeah,
1: I think so, Johnny. Yeah, and I think with Jack Grealish, he played Gaelic in the UK growing up. Like, so he obviously had a very, very strong Irish background. And it's not just the case that I didn't think I was playing for England, I'd pick Ireland. Like, and then again, what happens is he's probably getting advised to go financially. You're going to be really rewarded here for going down this route, whatever else. But
2: there's no doubt there's an extra naught in, and it's quite sizable. Well,
4: Grealish was what? He was 100 million.
2: Yeah. You know? But there's no doubt in the bank account of Declan Rice, there's an extra naught there, and it's big enough as it is because he's English and all the endorsements that come with
1: it. It's at the end of the number as well, not to start like mine, Johnny.
2: Yeah, absolutely.
0: Do you think that's why ultimately he's not playing for Ireland?
2: No, I don't think that's it. I think ultimately, he went on a journey, and he may have not been the best kid in England's under 15, 16, 17, 18s, but that's different.
1: And he was released by Chelsea, so he was probably a kid that didn't think he was ever going to get to England's the level that he has got to. And he hit that setback, and obviously then with the Irish heritage he had, getting international football is probably massive for him. But again, look, I do think that we have to try and get as many players as we can into the country. I think the way it has gone, like with EU and everything else, is there's way more people that are, you're seeing, like, who's thing that plays for France at Bayern Munich, is it?
4: Oh, Elise.
1: Like, that's what I mean. Like, he's a London kid. Yeah. You never would have seen that.
4: I'd say the English FA are hurting with that one.
1: And that's the way it is. And you see Wilfred Zaha then going to play for Nigeria or whatever, isn't it?
4: Ivory Coast.
1: So, like, there's loads of them situations that never would have happened previously. And it's going to happen more and more and more with the...
4: Just shows, like, we need to be on top of it then.
1: 100%.
4: And John Martin talked about it during the week where... And there's another example would be, he came on today with Chelsea, Liam Delap. Yeah. So the curve for him was, it was all on the up. You know, he'd come to Manchester City, he gets his move to Chelsea, he played in the Premier League with Ipswich last season, and everyone's thinking, this guy's going to be an England international. But he hasn't had a good season at Chelsea. And now, I remember Hamer Halgrimsson was asked about reaching out to Liam Delap, and Hamer said, well, he never told me to F off.
1: Yeah.
4: So that didn't close the door on it. But how would people feel? How would Irish football fans feel about Liam Delap now coming to play for Ireland?
2: A little bit off until he scored the first header, and then all of a sudden we wouldn't give two hoots. To be honest, that's the truth. And it's the most fickle thing in the world is sport, isn't it? Like somebody goes and does something for you and you can change everything then. So I think it's a bigger, I think there's a whole big argument to go around it, particularly when we look at the difficulties of, you know, say Conor Bradley's a great example where I'd say a few in the FEI field.
4: Well, his name came up with John Martin.
2: Now, people won't like this and we won't go into too much politics, but when you live on this island, the certain amount of people are from the Republic of Ireland and that's it, and or Ireland as they call it. Certain amount of people feel they're English. We have to accept that. There is another cohort.
0: British now, Vinny, in fairness, not English, British.
2: British, should I say, absolutely. Sorry. And then there's a certain amount of people now in modern Northern Ireland who think they're from Northern Ireland and they will just want to play for Northern Ireland, and a lot of people won't want to accept that, but that's the world we live in now. So it's not as straightforward as, oh, well, he has to choose. If we got there quicker, he could have chosen all of that stuff.
1: I have a nephew who plays for Northern Ireland, but he sees himself as Irish. He wouldn't see himself as British at all. Like. But he's played for Northern Ireland the whole way up. I think he's in their 19s now, but see if Ireland played Northern Ireland the World Cup, he'd be cheering on the Republic of Ireland. Like,
0: I feel on that, and you know, I feel Northern Ireland playing God Save the Queen is still a major, major handicap for Catholic kids. But there's a bit of pragmatism here as well. It's not for me to tell a kid like what he should or should not feel, whether he feels anything. Like, kids of today are going to be on YouTube all the time. They're going to have American accents. The kids of tomorrow, like, they may not be that bothered about where they're from or where you should tell them that they're from. We have to be quite open to ideas about this. Like, but I think with John Martin and the FAI, it's more a question of behaving properly and ultimately getting as many players as possible at a young age to want to play for Ireland and have the right systems in place and treat the player with enough respect when he or she comes over, that, you know, you're going to say, you have a chance here, we're going to look after you and we will be fair to you. And if a Conor Bradley slips through the net, that's fair enough. We have to be realistic. Like, we're a small country. We have a history of not really qualifying for tournaments most of the time, and we have to be as expansive as we are in terms of getting players.
4: Just before we keep going, by the way, half time, Brighton 2 Wolves 0. Still playing at Craven Cottage. Fulham 0, Bournemouth 0. Both teams now at the 10 men. Anderson's been sent off for Fulham. That's after Christie was sent off for Bournemouth. A nil all between Sunderland and Manchester United. Much changed United team, given that they already have Champions League football. I mentioned Liam Delap. He came on for Chelsea. They drew 1-1 with Liverpool earlier today. In terms of those Irish players, or like trying to get those players, is it a case that sometimes, you know, a new player comes in and they do their interview, they're always put up for press, and obviously I work in the business where we play the clips, and maybe Irish football fans hear the accent and they think, you know, are they going to have the same connection? But like Vinny said, you know, playing a winning team, or the fans get behind you, and it's quickly forgotten about.
1: Both my kids, my eldest kids too, had Scottish accents when they came back home because they'd lived over there for 8 years. Like, were schooled over there for first lot of years, whatever it was. And my eldest was 11 when she came back, I think it was. So, like, I'm sure people would look at them not thinking that they're as Irish as someone else, but I'm Irish, my wife's Irish. They were raised more or less like that's what they are, they're Irish, not anything else. So yeah, the accent can probably put people off on occasions, but I don't know. I just think like that we're a tiny country that's spread out all over the world.
4: Yeah.
1: We have to use it. Like, yeah. There's Irish people who leave and go to Australia and are never coming home. Yeah. They're still Irish. Like,
4: absolutely,
1: they're always going to be Irish.
4: Yeah. Yeah. Okay.
0: And one of the big best things that happened, Phil, is like the economic progress that we made in the Celtic Tiger, where all these people came over here, you know, essentially seeking a better life. And now their kids, who primarily play football over other sports, thankfully, you see, like in rugby, it's a totally different situation. Football is everyone's game. And they're, you know, these kids whose dads or mother or both may have come over from another country and consider themselves Irish, they're going to make us an awful lot better.
2: But we need to be, again, I'm going a bit too deep here talking about Northern Ireland, but we also need to flip that the other way. Just because someone has two parents from Nigeria doesn't mean that kid's not Irish as well. And just because some two people go and move to, my brother's living in Scotland at the moment, his daughter's playing for Hibs and all of this stuff, doesn't make her any less Irish. Mm. It does, because to some people, because Scottish accent or whatever. But it works both ways, where if two, you know, a young lad playing under 18s football at the moment, and his two parents are from Nigeria. He's born and bred in anywhere in Ireland. It's okay if he deems himself Irish, and we should accept that as well.
1: He's also okay if he deems himself Nigerian as well.
2: Yeah.
1: So, like, there will be occasions where we do lose players to their parents' homeland.
4: Hmm.
1: And they've obviously connections to there as well, like, so. But look, we've had some success with it already, and it's only going to get more and more and more influential. The sport of all over the world that we're having kids everywhere, Johnny, and they're out in Lanzarote there. You're probably going to leave a few there as well, so.
0: The best one, Phil, was like, I don't know, there was a game in Turner's Cross 2 or 3 years ago now. Ireland 17s were playing, and Ireland had three players of the 11, three players who were of Albanian heritage, like really strong. Albania is

0: the break, we'll talk about the Champions League semi-finals. We have our pairings in the European finals as well. So still loads more to come before 5 o'clock.
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11: Gas Networks Ireland is carrying more renewable gas. So Ireland's move to a cleaner energy future is happening right beneath your feet.
1: Across Ireland, this is the home of conversation that counts. 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
12: Good afternoon, I'm Lindsay Dolan. The recruitment process for a new chief pharmaceutical officer will begin next month. The chosen candidate will advise the Minister and wider Department of Health on pharmacy care and policy. Minister Jennifer Carroll McNeill confirmed the move today at the Irish Pharmacy Union's annual conference.
13: We have a chief nursing officer, we have a chief general officer, and now we're advertising for a chief pharmaceutical officer. So again, that's to bring that expertise and that expert advice right into the decision making of the Department of Health, to be by my side in terms of guiding me, advising me and driving pharmacy for the future. And we are led by science, we are led by expertise in the department.

0: health, and I'm so glad to now, in June, advertise this position.
1: Plans are being put in place to get passengers on board the hantavirus hit cruise ship home. The cruise liner is due to dock in Tenerife in the early hours of tomorrow morning. The number of confirmed cases of the virus has now risen to 6, while there are a further 2 probable cases. Dr. Maria van Kerkhove, who's the WHO's Director of Epidemic and Pandemic Preparedness and Prevention, says at the moment there's no wide risk to the public.
2: There's a lot of planning that's taking place right now. The ship is sailing on its way to the Canary Islands. It should arrive around 5-6 a.m. tomorrow morning. All of that, you know, to be confirmed, but sometime in the early morning. And countries, together with Spain and the Netherlands, are working on a plan to disembark the passengers and to get them home.
1: The Minister for Transport is expected to seek Cabinet approval within weeks for legislation aimed at removing the passenger cap at Dublin Airport. Dara O'Brien says scrapping the 32 million passenger limit is a key government priority. The Department of Transport says the legislation is now in its final drafting stages and will be brought to government this month for approval to publish. The government said it intends to enact the legislation before the end of the year. A man in his 20s has died following a crash in County Wexford. The incident involving a motorbike happened near Glenure, close to Adamstown, at about 9:20 last night. The driver was pronounced dead at the scene. His body has been taken to University Hospital in Waterford for a post-mortem examination. Anyone who is in the area at the time has been asked to contact Gardaí. That's it for now. More at 5.
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1: Dry with sunny spells, but staying cool with highs of 10 to 15 degrees. 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
5: Welcome back to Off the Ball Saturday on News Talk. Phil Egan here in for John Duggan. We're here till 5 o'clock. Former Drogheda St. Pat's and Cork City manager Tim Clancy is in studio alongside me, as is former League of Ireland winning manager with Dundalk Vinnie Perth. And we have journalist Johnny Ward on the line as well. Second half of the 3 o'clock kickoffs, most of them back underway. Obviously the Fulham and Bournemouth game, 2 players sent off in that game. So they're still at half-time, but Manchester United just back underway away to Sunderland, still nil-all. Brighton 2, Wolves 0. The second half just underway in that one. And Vinny, I was just thinking, remember, we were on commentary duty for that. They say it's a derby, whatever you want to call it, the A.
6: Oh, the Palace.
5: The Palace derby. So it finished Brighton 0, Crystal Palace 1. And Palace were on a shocking run of form. They hadn't won a game since they beat Shells in December. Brighton had one win in 12, I think it was. Yeah. And Palace won the game. Sarr scored. Hertzler booed off. Left Welbeck on the bench that day. Fans chanting, "You don't know what you're doing." Here we are, 3 months later, and he's a new deal. And Brighton are, like, they're in that sixth spot at the moment, which could be a Champions League spot if Villa finish fifth and win the Europa League.
6: And you don't think they're going to catch Villa, they're 5 points behind them. But Villa play Liverpool next week?
5: Villa play Liverpool next week, but, you know, if I think Villa are going to beat Burnley tomorrow, which means that is not good news.
6: Well, the only thing is the hangover. Sixth. They haven't, like, they weren't brilliant last week either, were they, Villa?
5: Against Spurs? No. Spurs, he made changes, and he'll make changes, I would imagine, in the Liverpool game, but I think he'll go strong enough against Burnley tomorrow in Unai Emery.
6: I'm not suggesting Brighton are going to catch them, I just mean
5: They only need six, though, if Villa win the Europa League and finish fifth. Mm. Now, I would back Villa to win the Europa League with Unai Emery in charge. They were unbelievable the other night, but just before we even go into the Europa League finals and the Champions League and Conference League final, just on Hertzler getting that new deal, what does that mean for Evan Ferguson? Is it good or bad?
6: I think it's okay. It's good news. I think Brighton and the right people in Brighton have a longer term view on where Evan is and where he's at. And it's obviously been difficult for the last number of 18 months, I suppose. And he's had some really bad ankle injuries that needed surgery. I think his form for Roma was outstanding at times. Was really back to his levels, and his fitness levels were so good. And it's just so unfortunate that he hit that injury. And the timing of it, I think he improves Brighton in terms of, if the manager, in terms of his options, despite what has been said and hasn't been said. I think there's no doubt Welbeck is, we all know he's getting on and he's still done brilliantly at different stages, but Welbeck, is this the first sign we've seen him not being able to do it on a consistent week in, week out level? So I think Evan already in the sort of building as such will help. He's working his backside off at the moment in terms of his recovery. The operation was a success. He's been in more or less every day. And I think he's a couple of days off at the moment, but he will probably not get a summer holiday and he'd be back early pre-season as such. So it's...
7: I know, Vinny, you're close to the camp, like, and you know his dad well, but it must be... And it's a first world problem within a first world problem, but it must be very, very tough for Evan. Very, very tough mentally to have this injury after injury after injury and have almost people start writing you off given all this expectation behind him.
6: Yeah, but, you know, and Tim will know this. You know when you meet... So remember when Evan made his debut for Bowles, there was a big, huge hullabaloo about being so young and different things. So some players are... you know, well above their age when you meet them. So he would have mixed with me, his dad, and say Alan Morphy, you know, three fairly fellas that wouldn't give you a minute in peace or whatever, and he grew up in that environment. And the point I'm trying to make is he was streetwise enough to go into that dressing room with Bowles, despite all the noise. He's a very streetwise kid. He's a very... the one thing I'd never question is Evan's mentality already. I don't question that. Whether he gets and fulfills his potential or not, we'll all find out. But I'm not worried about that in any way, shape or form. But it's difficult to... someone so young, he would have seen the lights and the goals, and he got his hat-trick and his premiership goals, all of that stuff. He goes to Rome and all of a sudden he's able to get a run of consistent training every day. His fitness levels, as I said... I remember playing golf with him, and he was standing in front, and I was with his dad Barry, and I went, "Wow, you talk about becoming a man. His shoulders were huge. Everything about him was. Remember, he's only turning 18, 20, 21, and you're not seeing him for a few months. So, Evan's in a really good place physically and mentally, I would say. So all of the other noise is just noise. But it is, there's challenges with that, because you can imagine you're playing every week. Since he was 15, he was either playing or scoring goals every Saturday. That's what he was doing, 2 and 3 goals a week. And now he's hit a bit of a brick wall. But I'm not worried about him in that sense.
7: Why is Andy Townsend quoted this week as alluding to his lifestyle? I don't know, does Andy Townsend know anything about the man? And I found that surprising.
6: It's funny, I seen the article and you see loads of articles now and you don't click on most of them. The headline, I thought the headline was, and we all have to be careful of this because we're chatting about players for the last hour or two and anyone can take what they want out of it. But to say Evan is not mentally tough, it's just, you just couldn't have got a person more wrong.
7: Vinny, he didn't really say that. If you read these quotes, he was just saying he has to be really mentally tough if he were to go to Celtic, for example.
6: Yes, so he went to Celtic and scored 2 goals for Roma not that long ago.
8: So he was asked if Ferguson could do a job at Celtic, would it be basically a good signing for Celtic? And this is where the quote...
6: Yeah, so to be fair to Andy, we all get done at different stages and that's part of it. But the one that got me in the whole article, his ability, he's got the ability, we've seen that. But I think his lifestyle now has got to be adjusted in order to give his body the best chance. That, for me, was the most annoying thing.
9: That he's doing something off the pitch that's affecting his injuries.
7: I was wondering that, yeah.
6: So his injury, if you go back to Fabinho when he was flying, that wasn't his lifestyle. That's just
9: stood in his leg.
6: Somebody stood in your leg. His ankle injury was one that was half fixed and has now been properly fixed. That's not lifestyle. You can't question Evan's lifestyle. And anyone that does that... Yeah, I'm defending somebody I know, I get that, and sort of would have a lot of time for. But I'm not, I just can't buy that, and that language is just speculating about somebody that he shouldn't be in that sense.
7: I'm not saying you're his agent or anything like that. I know you're close to Evan and that, but would you be confident? Do you feel he's confident and the camp is confident now that this ankle injury will be sorted?
6: Yeah, well, I mean, that will only be tested in August and when he's back on the pitch, Johnny. Like, I mean, you can be lucky, unlucky. He may play 200 more games in the Premiership, but he may play none. But that's the same with anybody. So with any
8: their comment about like the mentality thing, is that more at like, you know, if you have an injury and you've come back from it, that it's in the back of your mind still. Like you go in for that first tackle. Look, Tim, maybe you talked to us about this where you had injuries throughout your career where, you know, you go back training and you think everything's great, you feel good. And even maybe in training you come through a tackle and you think, yeah, that's okay.
9: Yeah, but I've had plenty of injuries myself. I remember after having an operation on my knee, and again, it is, you're very tentative, and especially with Evan. Now, look, Evan's a high-profile player, and it's the same injury effectively he's had for the last 3 years. The best thing that could probably happen is when he gets back and it is fixed, is to get smashed on the ankle straight away. And then he turns around and goes, right, it's actually okay. And you build confidence that way.
7: Is it one ankle or both, Timbo, though?
9: I don't know. Johnny, to be honest with you, I don't know. Mm. Is it the same ankle, Vinny, then? Or?
6: Yeah, this is just a separate... The last operation is a separate injury. And to be fair, Brighton have never openly discussed his ankles because they protect that stuff. So therefore, and it's not for me to say. Other than, on Tim's point, isn't it different, though, Tim, when you're coming back from, say, a hamstring injury... Yeah. Or a broken bone is completely different than a hamstring. Mm. And even as a coach, when someone comes back, remember Patrick McElhenney, who picked up a lot of injuries, but in a five-a-side got smashed. And you'd make your point to go, welcome back, Pats, welcome back. And it's almost sending a message to the player, go, you're back, it's grand, you've got smashed, get on with it. And it's a little bit like that.
9: I had two screws put into my shin. I'd syndesmosis in my left ankle, which is more or less your tib and fib separate rather than snapping. And degloved all the perisseum up the middle of the bones and everything else. I can remember getting the screws taken out. And even, I was 23 maybe, for the rest of my career, every time I struck the ball with my left foot, I could feel my ankle. It was never the same again. It's always the same now. See when you might catch the ball at the end of your toe, if you're trying to volley it, and you go, oh, did you jar your ankle? See, if I did that with my left foot, it was... I'd still get pain in it. Even if I kicked the ball now with my left foot. There's probably more got to do with the way they have on me rather than the ankle, but... But see, if I struck the ball with my left foot after I had that injury, there was always a weakness there. Not a weakness, but a different feeling than my other side. And again, I don't know. Listen, so Evan Ferguson is getting the best treatment in world football. He's a good player, so I'm not trying to say that myself, but there might be things in the background there that he mightn't be exactly the same as he was. But I think what Andy Townsend was possibly trying to say was the Premier League in England is the biggest level in the world. It's the most watched league, it's the biggest stage to be on. But he'd have far more publicity playing for Celtic in that smaller pond being the big fish.
8: And you look at the current climate now, Celtic are in a bit of a title race, but that, like, they have a massive game against Rangers tomorrow. Obviously, Hearts play this evening. The title race could be done for Celtic tomorrow.
6: Phil, we do this and we speculate, right? So a little half a bit of inside knowledge. I'll never give too much away. It's not my place. If Evan was going to a full pre-season, okay, got to September and was on the bench or whatever for Brighton, on what was asked of him before, I'd say at least 6 Premiership clubs will take him on loan.
9: Yeah.
6: So we can say here, it'd be great to go to Scotland and score goals in Celtic. Well, we can throw out all of that stuff.
9: What I'm saying there,
6: I'm planning to play in the Premiership. Six clubs will come from.
9: Without his injuries, Celtic wouldn't be in a conversation.
7: Well, 100%.
9: It wouldn't be in a conversation that Celtic 100%. Could attract someone like Evan.
7: His next move, Vinny, is massive. Like
6: He doesn't have to move. He's still 21.
7: The other thing
6: about Celtic, someone has to mention the dirty word. Celtic couldn't afford his wages anyway.
9: Yeah.
6: People just can throw Celtic out all they want.
8: Well, that's probably why they're in the position they're in now, because they haven't been paying players the wages that would be demanded. And, you know, they might get caught. They might still get over the line with Martin O'Neill, but I think
9: today's the if Hearts win at Fir Park today, they've won the league. I think they'll win the league. I don't think... Look, I never go into an Old Firm game, or a Glasgow Derby as they call it now. I never go into one of them games now confident that Celtic will beat Rangers. Now, 5-6 years ago when they had Dembele and French Eddie and these players, we were spoiled because you were beating them 4-5-1 and whatever else. There was Lustig scored the fifth goal at Ibrox, whatever it was. That stopped the fans going in behind the Broomland and the Ibrox anyway. So I just can't see. I think if Hearts win today at Motherwell, I think that'll be enough for them to win the league.
6: It could go the last game of the season, though.
9: It could, but if they win, that means Celtic have to beat Rangers tomorrow. And then Hearts are at home to Falkirk on Wednesday.
6: Yeah.
9: Again, Hearts haven't lost at home this season. I think they'd win. They've 5-goal difference better than Celtic at the minute. So even if they increase that by one, Celtic would have to win, I think, 4-0 at home or by 4 goals to beat Hearts. I think Hearts might have scored more or better. I think I can't remember what it is, but...
7: It has been such an antidote to how my idea of Scottish football would be, how brilliant it has been. And it seems like whenever Tony Bloom half touches, turns to gold. But just one last thing on Evan, like the decision to play Evan, and he would have been playing ahead of Troy Parrott, that was taken out of Hamer's hands, which meant that Troy Parrott did all these things. And Troy Parrott doing all these incredible things for Ireland would make you forget how good Evan actually was in this campaign for Ireland. He was brilliant. Like, he was, even though his club form was maybe in and out at the time, he had injuries and this or that, he was absolutely massive for Ireland. He was still well able to score goals, like, and people almost forget how good he was in the group for us when he was fit.
6: Yeah, we need Evan and Troy together and fit. And
7: imagine the two of them being fully fit and how well that could work. You could basically sacrifice midfield to an extent, because with the two of them there, we're just going to score goals.
6: Yeah, and I think people presume Troy is going to lead the line for us, but I think some of his big goals were with other strikers on the pitch as well, and people seem to have forgotten that. But you can't get away from Evan's goals weren't. And again, he's so young. He's just got time, and I understand why we all want him to be the next Harry Kane or whatever it was 18 months ago. It's just
8: Harry Kane took a while to get going.
6: Stalled. But I just believe. I'm completely and utterly biased. I know him since I've been kicking him since he was six. So
8: it's been in the back of my head when you mentioned about playing golf with him. Is he a good golfer?
6: No, he's rubbish. No,
8: he'll get better.
6: No, he will always be rubbish.
7: Tomorrow, Vinny, you've written it. Ferguson is rubbish, says Vinny Perth. I mean, there's the headline. You've been misquoted again.
6: I had this discussion. I played golf with Richie Dunn yesterday. And,
8: is he a good golfer?
6: No, he's rubbish as well. I beat him yesterday.
8: Are you a good golfer?
6: I'm rubbish. We played less yesterday. Rubbish. But you know what he said? He summed it up brilliantly yesterday. He said, we all, like, particularly footballers or people with foot, you always think you can get better at golf and we can play off 5 and 6. But I'm probably as good or bad as I was when I started 20 years ago. And 20 years later, that's Richie summed it up quite well. And him, it's the same thing. Golf is just footballers love, a lot of footballers love it, don't they? But there's only a level you can get to. And I think that's the bit that messes with footballers' head, because you can't go. Unless you go that 5 or 6 days a week, you just can't get to the next level. You look at some of them.
7: Sorry, Vinny, coming back in as well on the SPL, and I was slagged for this, Phil, earlier in the year. Where are people about this title race in Ireland now? Like, and Ireland has, obviously, we've Liam Scales and we had Johnny Kenny was at Celtic. What do Irish people want the underdog in Hearts to win this title, or they want Celtic to win it? And by Irish, I mean Southern Irish.
9: No.
7: They don't want
9: Hearts to win the league.
7: Okay, I'm interested. I am. I remember saying at the time, this is when, like, this is months and months ago, and there was a very, very mixed reaction, in fairness. People want a title race, like, and I have no affinity with Celtic whatsoever, but I know that it's still a big thing for a lot of people around, particularly in Ulster, certain parts of Ireland. It would be interesting now, your average Premier League fan in Ireland, who he or she wants to win the league in Scotland now.
8: Yeah, I just think it'd be an incredible story for Hearts to win it. But also, if Martin O'Neill wins the league with Celtic. That's an unbelievable story.
9: And he could
8: win
9: the cup as well. He could win the double.
8: Yeah, because he goes up against Neil Lennon as well, which again, like there's
9: two stories.
8: I worry that Scottish football has used up all its narratives in one season. But
6: the thing about Scotch Celtic is, I think the Premiership has got so big that the attention to Celtic has dwindled. Mm. But I think deep down we all still want them. We still, you know, it's you check on the old video printer, the results. You're sort as opposed to so
8: Airtel.
6: You sort of want them to win, and we're all still. Well, so many of us are still Celtic fans, but our first port of call, and we're so saturated with the Premiership, is probably why that's dwindled.
9: It's the access to the Premier League in England.
6: Yeah,
9: I'll be honest with you, like the Champions League semi final between Arsenal and Atletico. It's one of the worst games of football I've ever seen. Standard-wise as well. Like, but if that was a Scottish Premier League game on the telly, people would be slagging the life out of it. And you're looking at the standard, it's not going to be anywhere near what it is in the Premier League. It's not commercialised like the Premier League either, but it is like there's something special that's up there, that it's a country the same as ours, and it's got the most supporters per capita in anywhere else in Europe.
7: It's phenomenal.
8: Like I was watching, there was League of Ireland football on Monday, so it was half time I was watching Bows and Shells, and then I put on the Hearts and Rangers game. Now Hearts were shocking in the first half.
9: Yeah.
8: But then the
9: atmosphere.
8: When I went back for the second half, and then Shanklin scores and the roof comes off Tynecastle, and you know, you could just see, like, because I did worry for Hearts when it goes into the split at the end. I was thinking, well, they have to play all the teams around them now.
6: You know what's fascinating about that is, and probably Tim's best to answer this, because there's a lot of noise around, say, Dawson Devoy. Johnny mentioned him earlier on. But so many players are disrespected. Irish players are disrespected in this part of League of Ireland, for once, when people like myself, you think of Tim's career. It's so hard to have a career. Like Graham Coughlin was a little bit dissed by people when he first came in. To play 300 or 400 league games at the level he's played at, Southend, Plymouth, all of this stuff, Livingston up in Scotland. And you compare, like, would you leave Jamie McGrath for Dawson Devoy?
9: Yeah.
6: And Jamie, like, people, we look down our nose a little bit at Scottish football. Like, Jamie's doing it at a very, very high level, and Dawson's not doing it in the world football at a very, very high level. I'm not saying, I still think Dawson is probably the best player in the league alongside Jack Bourne, but they're different levels.
9: It's just, there's the physical aspect and stuff like that, but there's also the situation aspect where if Heimer's needing someone in a high-pressure situation in front of 50,000 fans... Now, I'm not saying it's every week, but if Jamie McGrath is, like, not Jamie, but let's say there's Oisín McEntee.
8: He doesn't want Hearts to win the league anyway.
9: No, well,
6: he doesn't,
9: but Oisín McEntee, that's at Hearts at the minute, could be playing in a game, like, if he was fit, he'd be playing at Celtic Park to win a league title for the first time for Hearts in 50 or 60 years. First time another Scottish team has won it in 40 odd years.
8: It's a huge
9: pressure situation. I don't think you can replicate that apart from possibly the FA Cup final, where there's 30 or 40,000 at it. But then again, there's probably about 15, 20,000 M fans that are neutrals. It's not the same atmosphere as a week-to-week basis. We're seeing it now that the atmosphere at League of Ireland grounds is unbelievable, and we're getting 4 and 5,000 fans, and Shamrock Rovers will get the 10, whatever it is. Hearts sell out the stadium every week, which is 20,000 fans.
8: Yeah.
9: And it's a brilliant stadium. It feels like it's a big stage to play on. And Owen Elding's seen it now at across the city at Easter Road, where they're playing in front of 18,000, 19,000. It is, and I know what you're saying, Vinny, as well. Gavin Molloy left Shells. He was phenomenal in this league. It's like he's fell off the face of the earth.
7: Yeah.
9: Nobody's mentioned him now because he's not getting a game at Aberdeen now. Doesn't mean he's any less of a player. It just means that he's gone to a level where they can go and sign players for £1 million, £2 million, and put them on £10,000 a week, whatever it is. So there is levels in football, like, and it's not disrespectful to our own level. We have to try and get to the same level as an industry that's been going for the last 100 years over in Scotland and the UK.
8: Yeah, like. And look, we all...
7: That Edinburgh Derby when it was on the other week. I think I was working on the show here, and there were three Irish players, or three ex-League of Ireland kind of players, O'Hara, Jay McGrath and Elding playing for Hibs. Hibs, who obviously went down to, was it 9 men in the end? But yeah. I went, I went home. I've never been to Scotland.
8: McEntee would have been involved.
7: Yeah. McEntee would have been involved. I'd love to go to, I've definitely on the book list to go to Edinburgh, but like, I'm from a quote unquote Catholic Irish background or whatever, and I went to Mass for many years and all that, and you're supposed to have one edge of the divide. You're supposed to be a Hibs man over a Hearts man, and obviously Celtic over Rangers, but I was absolutely willing Hearts to win that game and win the league, because I want the underdog story. I love how ridiculous it is that Hearts could win the league, and I wanted them to beat Hibs that day against the nine men. And you talk about the atmosphere, Timbo, like Jesus, it was, even watching from telly, it was unbelievable. Like, it was in the away end, it was just ridiculous, the mayhem when they came around. Because that was a game, they have to win this kind of, you know, Hibs are down to nine men, and it was brilliant stuff.
8: And yeah. I think, Johnny, I don't know if a Celtic game would be a good idea for you, Johnny.
9: Yeah, I'm not sure, Johnny. You should maybe stay and watch on the telly.
7: Definitely be up for Celtic against Rangers now.
9: Let's be honest now, you're not going to get one of them tickets, considering that you said you've no interest in going to, and you want Celtic to lose the league, so.
7: I want Hearts to win the league, 100%.
6: Indulge me for a second, Phil.
8: Just hold that thought for a second, Vinny, because Bournemouth are 1-0 up on Fulham, which would actually move them above Brighton. They're still 2-0 up on Wolves. Still nil all between Sunderland and Manchester United. Both teams have had chances there, but scoreless with 20 minutes to go. Sorry, continue, Vinny.
6: Just on that team, because I think we're guilty of it in here sometimes. I often remember someone like Paul McShane, and it was often like, yeah, smart, would he get into this team and that team? You know, and that's why I reference, say, Tim's career, Graham Coughlin's career. Paul probably had a better career than the two of them. But the point I'm making is, you can get lucky once, you can get really lucky twice, but you don't have a lucky career in playing 370, 80 games like someone like Paul McShane. And James Brown's a great example, a player I think the world of, wanted to sign him at Dundalk. I thought he was the next, say, Gannon and all that stuff. But he went to Blackburn, and it, like, Championship League One level, he's not found his feet, and he's back here, look really good again. And I'm not disrespecting our league, I'm just saying we need to take a few things with a pinch of salt a little bit. And there's so many levels to football that people aren't just seeing these levels. And it just, and some of the stuff that camouflages, because our sides do so well in Europe, but it's different. Like, it's different, the robustness needed to play 48 games in League One, League
7: and
6: Two.
7: And Vinny, as well, like, because of our colonial relationship with England and the fact that it's our neighbour, we send people over to work in England for years and years. My father went over when he was 17 or whatever to work, and we've done this for years and years. We have this kind of obsession. Like, English football should not be the barometer for anything, like for absolutely anything. The money that's involved and the losses in English football, the wages that are paid in the third and fourth tier, there's no country even remotely like it around the world. And for Irish players to go over, and we've mentioned a few who are considered like supposed failures because they haven't made it in England, it's desperately competitive. Like, it's so difficult. It's so, so difficult.
8: You also get players you get players that don't, quote unquote, make it in the Premier League, and then they're seen somewhere else. Like, I'm just thinking this week, Vitinha.
6: Yeah.
8: People are like, oh, he wasn't great at Wolves. He's now one of the best midfielders in the world, and he could win back to back Champions League.
9: Did they value his where he's at now because he wasn't good enough in
8: but
9: the Premier
8: he
9: League?
8: He was on a, it was part of his journey, though.
9: If you look at the progression of the Premier League in England, like, when you go back to when Larson was at Celtic, and I think he's quoted now. How accurate is that? No, he's on like 45 grand a week. But the highest paid player in the Premier League was on 70 grand a week. Mm. Possibly 80. I would say there's no one at Celtic on 45 grand a week now. It's gone down.
6: And 25 and grand, I believe, is the top wage at
9: and
6: Celtic
9: then,
6: now.
9: And then you go,
6: I could be wrong, but
9: England,
6: that's what,
9: yeah. You go, there's lads on half a million, even more a week. Mm. So look
7: what
9: at the difference.
7: What sort of wage did you get in Scotland?
9: Not that anyway, for sure. There's wages in Scotland again that's relevant to the level that it's at. It's phenomenally supported. And again, the one thing that I will say, spend 8 years in Scotland, I never had a conversation with someone in Scotland that was comparing themselves to England. They had no interest in the levels in England. It wasn't this fascination of where do you reckon it would be compared to England. You go into any newspaper in Scotland, you don't see anything got to do with English football until about 10 pages in. And that's sort of where we're at. We're still always comparing ourselves to other levels. We're just, let's build what we have. What we have is brilliant. if we have better facilities, it'll get even better.
6: And, and the biggest challenge for Irish football now is post-Brexit. And I know that's been discussed to an inch of its life. But, and you go back to our international team, you're better off being a lucky general than a good one, right? Heimer will probably be at the next major championship because of where it is. Oh. Irish football, the next 4, 6, 8 years are going to really suffer because of Brexit, because we've spent so long fascinated by English football. And even we judge our team, many players are playing the Premiership. We used to have this, even if we get fellas to Championship now, they've done really, really well.
8: Championship's an unbelievable league. I'm actually, like, the playoffs weren't great over the last couple of days. You know what, I'm going to take a break and we'll come back, give you the team news for Manchester City. They're playing Brentford, obviously massive game for City, massive game for Keith Andrews as well, because they're in that mix of teams that are trying to finish in sixth place, which, as we said, might be enough for a Champions League place. Still nil all between Sunderland and Manchester United, and Bournemouth are 1-0 up in Fulham, and Brighton are 2-0 up at home to Wolves, but we'll be back in a moment.
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13: A Centra breakfast rolls like a Hurley. It's all about the grip. 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
5: Welcome back to Off the Ball Saturday on News Talk. You're listening to Football Saturday. Phil Egan in for John Duggan this afternoon. We're here until 5 o'clock. Tim Clancy and Vinnie Perth in studio. We've got Johnny Ward on the line as well. So looking at the Premier League at the moment, Manchester City kick off at 5:30 at home to Brentford. The City team is in. It's Donnarumma in goal. You've Nunez, Gehi, Ake and O'Reilly as your back four. Tijani Reinders is into midfield. Obviously Rodri is still out. And Nico Gonzalez didn't have his best game against Everton. Bernardo Silva is part of that two-man pivot with him. Then you've got Semenyo and Doku on the wings and Cherki in behind Haaland. Huge game for Brentford as well. As I said, they could finish in sixth place, which, who knows, could be Champions League. They go to Anfield on the final day of the season. Quevin Kelleher will be obviously in goal today and he'll be hoping to go back to Anfield with something to play for on the final day. You've got Coyote, Ayer, Collins, Hickey is the left back today, Yarmolouk and Jensen. Lewis Potter takes Wataro's place on that right wing. Damsgaard's in behind Thiago and Shada is on the left-hand side. You kind of feel that game on Monday night, that when I looked at the run-in after City beat Arsenal and everyone thought, you know, that's it, it's done now. But looking at the fixtures, the two tricky ones for me in terms of City were Everton away and Bournemouth away. They didn't come through the Everton game. 13 minutes. And it was very similar to, I remember working on the Spurs and City game earlier in the season in the Tottenham Hotspur Stadium. 2-0 to City at halftime. Like, battered them. Spurs booed off. Thomas Frank is under increasing pressure. And then they come back, scorpion kick from Solanke. And I remember just doing the game with Keith Tracy that day. We know Keith is he's in the Arsenal corner. And that day, you can't trust this City team. They've worked their way back because Arsenal had a bit of a stumble. But it feels like, would you trust them even against Brentford this evening? And then surely if Arsenal get 3 points against West Ham tomorrow, it's done.
9: Yeah, you think that's the big... Even the Mark Gay mistake for the second goal for Everton. It's so uncharacteristic of City and like what they had. Like, they're just machines where they're going through. We spoke of Shamrock Rovers earlier. That's what Man City were for the last 5, 6, 7 years. Just getting the job done. But there's that little bit of vulnerability in them now. And I thought that after that Arsenal game, they celebrated like they thought they'd won the league.
5: Arsenal were good that day.
9: Yeah, and then that result against Everton the other night, you're like, there you go again. Now the goal in the last minute, I don't know if that's going to make a difference.
5: It could turn out to be crucial, but I suppose a lot will depend on what happens this evening and then what happens tomorrow. And you've got your classic West Ham need the points. I watched West Ham last week against Brentford. They lost 3-0, but they were actually quite unfortunate to lose 3-0 in terms of they hit the woodwork three times. And
6: but do you not think, though, going back to City real quick, there's, like, they've got quite, like, Cherki.
5: He's
6: class. Semenyo's really, really good. Doku on this day is really, really good. Reinders. But
8: Reinders is back in, but Pep doesn't rate him. Like the only reason he's in is Rodri is out. Nico Gonzalez didn't have a good game the other day.
6: The best way you can describe City is it's like they've got lots of really good players, but they're just missing the world classness that they had between whether it was Foden at his very best, who just cranking into David Silva, the Kevin De Bruyne, them big moments. And when you play like City, then if you're not going to like bash a team and like just keep getting at them, then you need big moment players. And it just doesn't feel like they've enough of them. Like outside of Haaland, you just don't know where they're going to win the big moments. And I think you summed it up brilliantly. I don't think you can trust this team to go and win tonight. And being City, they can go and win 3-0. But it wouldn't shock anyone if...
9: The Premier League's been like that all season, where like... We were going into games earlier on the season thinking to yourself, like, even with Liverpool, they're so inconsistent. Spurs were obviously had no consistency at all and they had a really poor season. But you're going to some games earlier in the season saying, this could be 3-0 to either team here.
6: Yeah.
9: And you wouldn't be shocked. And that's City going to Brentford tonight. They could go and win comfortably or they could go and lose the game. And you'd say, yeah, I could sort of see that coming. Now, the Arsenal one at West Ham is the biggest one because you do look then saying that they play Palace last day of the season. You're saying the European Cup final's after it. So you'd imagine if they're going for a league title and Palace have the one eye on the other.
8: Vallecano, yeah.
9: The game you're sort of going, right, yeah, it's made for them. But then again, them games sometimes can be really tricky.
8: Well, I was thinking about this where it would be Glasner's last home game.
9: Yeah.
8: And again, that's a strange case as well where, going back to, I mentioned the Brighton and Palace game earlier, where there was a stage where it looked like he was going to go, Glasner, because he had announced, I'm going to leave.
9: Yeah.
8: Gay, he had left. He was obviously cheesed off because he was losing his best players. It wasn't even, like you expect to lose these players, but it's the manner of how it happened where, you know, he's been told, like, before the game. It's the same with Eze, where Eze was meant to play a European game at the start of the season, and then he had to take him out of the squad. And Glasner was like, right, I'm not signing the new contract. But he's turned it around. Actually, Stran Larsson played in that game against Brighton, and being able to sign him just took the pressure off because Mateta was out injured. But Mateta's back. But if you're playing Arsenal, they did it against West Ham a few weeks ago, Palace, where they left Mateta and Sarr on the bench. West Ham drew that game. I remember thinking West Ham might regret not putting Palace away in the first half of that game.
6: What's interesting is... speak about him as a manager, the timing of, if he'd have left then, his stock would have been decent, but he's finishing now a lot higher than it was back then, obviously, and hanging in there was huge. And I think part of the problem is there's such a, what's the word for, a lack of quality of top end managers in the Premiership at the moment, and they're all searching for the right one. And you look at, maybe Carrick will end up as Manchester United manager, and I won't impress everybody, but sometimes I keep going back to Chelsea and think, I know it's a basket case in terms of the recruitment and different things, but João Pedro, Endo Fernandes, Casado, Cucurella, Gusto, for example, Cole Palmer, make almost every other team better if they're in your squad.
8: Neto, you add
6: Reece James is probably one of the best right backs in English football. And having an outstanding manager in a club like that, and I know people will always say, well, they can't control the madness, and they've had some good managers. Jesus, somebody getting grips of teams like that.
8: Well, Maresca was doing okay.
6: Every one of them players we've mentioned would make Manchester United.
8: All those players you mentioned, by the way, Vinny, all those players you mentioned, apart from Reece James, although he has played in midfield, they're all attacking players. For all Chelsea did, they didn't sign a decent goalkeeper.
6: Goalkeeper. It was crying out. Like if you think about the Tony Bloom effect, all of the people, the research that goes into clubs, the statistics were there, the match analysis was there, the level Keevan played at for FA Cup finals, Champions League at the highest level, and for nobody to spot that at Spurs, at Chelsea, the top 6, 7, 8 clubs, and I know Brentford had ended up there, but we expected Brentford to be somewhere between last and 14th, and nobody to spot him.
9: Yeah,
6: it's such, and that's where the Chelsea stuff is a basket case.
9: It's a weird one with managers. You're talking the Premier League, like, so how many managers are leaving the end of the season? There's three.
8: Well, two of them are playing Fulham against each other. You've Fulham and Bournemouth,
9: but both of them are going well. Like, they're doing good jobs. Yeah. It's like managers are career planning. And they're saying, right, I'm at my height here now, I'm stepping away. Because you remember when Bournemouth sacked Gary O'Neill, there was an uproar going, he's doing brilliantly.
8: Yeah.
9: To bring in...
8: Iola.
9: Yeah, and it was like, who's this fella? No. And now he's like, no
8: he
9: noise.
8: I don't know where he goes next.
9: It's just strange. Like,
8: I could see him, like, you, Marco Silva's at Fulham.
9: Yeah.
8: I don't know where he goes next, but I see Iriola has a higher ceiling higher in terms ceiling. Of where he could go.
6: Why though? This is the bit I get confused with. We see these people and we go, they've got higher ceilings.
8: I just think, like
6: a Manchester United or a Chelsea?
8: That's where it's so hard to, like I would have seen a lot of slots Feyenoord team in Europe and they were brilliant to watch. And then he comes in, wins the Premier League, but they've been dismal this season. Now, they obviously changed a lot where they brought in different types of players. They got rid of too many players. They got rid of attritional players who were Premier League ready and obviously had...
6: Luis Diaz won.
9: And they paid Gakpo the same wages Diaz was asking for.
6: Yeah.
9: Like,
1: funny as well on West Ham, just like... I was at I think I was telling you this, Phil, I was at a St. Pauli game in... Hamburg lately, and one of the guy who organised it is a Cockney Irish guy, a bit like, I suppose, the mixed nationality people. He's fully Irish now, but he's a Cockney accent. But he's a West Ham fan, and he said, this is what the Upton Park used to be like, this is what supporting West Ham is like, but they need to channel, like, I was surprised now, I looked at the odds, and the betting markets are extremely accurate. Arsenal are given a 62% chance of winning at West Ham, which is obviously strong, but not a major surprise if they don't. But they need to channel the spirit of Ludek McClosco in the mid-90s. And I was looking up Ludek McClosco today. I was looking him up, and he's turned 65 this year, but he turned down cancer treatment in recent years. And there was So there was a big TIFO display for him earlier in the year. The West Ham fans, who probably a lot of them do miss Upton Park, but they had a big TIFO display for him as a club legend. And sadly, he wasn't able to go. But like, I will always remember, this is a time when West Ham had nothing to play for, that game against Man United in 95 or 96, whatever year it was. And he was it 1-1?
8: 1-1, yeah.
9: 1-1, wasn't it?
8: Andy Cole missed a load of chances.
9: Colin scored, didn't he?
8: And Michael Hughes scored for West Ham.
1: And that was a funny one as a Liverpool fan. Like, I wanted Blackburn to win the league. I hated Man United, but Blackburn obviously couldn't win at Anfield. But that'll be intriguing tomorrow, because that does look the one. If Arsenal can get over the line tomorrow where West Ham are at, you imagine it'll be enough. And I think with Man City, one of the things that they've struggled with is just Pep had to change his philosophy. And I don't think they're quite the same team now. They're so reliant on Haaland the way they play. I don't think they're quite the same team. And it's not a great surprise that they probably haven't been able to, like I was saying, it's very unlikely both teams will win all their games a couple of weeks ago. And it's not surprising that turned out to be the case, but.
8: Well, that's what title races are like. Game. Pep Guardiola and Jurgen Klopp changed it, but it wasn't sustainable. Just on the London Stadium, I remember one of the first times we did the previous program I used to work on, and we were Saturday afternoon. Brian Kerr was in the London Stadium and he summed it up perfectly where the commentary position was. He said, looking at the pitch, it's like you're looking over the back wall into a neighbor's house. You're not quite there. You're so far back. And it's like they got their free stadium, but you would worry about them if they go down.
6: I went to see West Ham and Brentford and I enjoyed it. It's weird. And I don't mean enjoy it. The atmosphere was a little bit.
8: But was that the Monday night game, was it?
6: Yeah, it was Premier League atmosphere, if you know what I mean.
8: Is this season?
6: Yeah, no. Back end of last season.
8: Okay.
6: Yeah, and I enjoyed it, and I didn't think, I enjoyed the stadium. I didn't think it was that far away as such.
9: But it's like Upton Park was, people
8: that was a proper ground.
9: Didn't enjoy going there.
8: Yeah.
6: Well, unless you stood on the Goodison, I think a fella was, I think he was using, it didn't want to go to the toilet at one stage and the Gladys Street end, like they're quite intimidating places as well. So something had to change. It's just they've gone too far. I went to a couple of Brighton games. The last one I was at, I honestly lost the will to live. Like, it's just sideways, backways, behind.
8: Mateus Cunha has just been booked for diving, by the way.
6: United are chasing a few penalties at this stage.
8: But say Arsenal win tomorrow and they go on to win the league. Imagine they win the Champions League. Will people start giving Arteta the credit he deserves? Like a lot of people don't.
1: It's not so much that he doesn't deserve credit, but it's a bit like Hearts and Celtic, which divide people. Like, do you want Man City, which really isn't a very likable entity as a club? Do you want them to win the league, or do you want Arsenal to win the league with, like, a style of football really that's I find difficult. I really do. And it's like Arteta is very, very pragmatic about this. And there are many other managers who've been like that. They're like, this is the best way to play for our team to maximize its potential. But like, as Timbo says, you see against the game against Atletico and you're like, I personally don't enjoy watching Arsenal at all.
8: Yeah, well, do you know what? Arsenal fans will enjoy watching them lift the Premier League trophy, and they might win the Champions League as well. And if they beat PSG, nobody can talk about, oh, they had an easy draw. They'd be taking out PSG. Lads, the time is up. The fourth official has put up the time, and we're done for the afternoon. An absolute pleasure. Time flies when you're enjoying yourself. Johnny, you and Billy, enjoy your night out. Billy Dennehy.
1: Will it be tonight? Will it be tomorrow night?
8: Well,
1: will it be all,
8: why not do the two nights? You're away on holidays.
6: How many people from Kerry have won a league title, Johnny? See, can you find that out with Billy later on?
1: Gary O'Neill, Billy. God, yeah, there's a good one. There's not many more,
6: is there?
8: Yeah, okay.
1: I like to get a few points into fella and get a few stories as the points he's in from, you know, the Rovers days under Mick O'Neill and all that.
8: Yeah. Well, all right. Well, pleasure. Thanks a million, lads. Before we go, Brighton 3, Wolves 0, deep in injury time still, Fulham 0, Bournemouth 1, Manchester United 0 all the way to Sunderland, and the full-time whistle has just gone, I think. Yeah, it has indeed. And the full-time whistle has just gone on Off the Ball Saturday. Thanks very much for listening.

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1: Lift Your Heels is the story of Irish boxer Jason Quigley's journey to a world title fight, and it airs next Thursday, the 10th of March, at 10:30 on Virgin Media 2. So that's this day week. It was commissioned by Ladbrokes. The documentary will also be available to watch on the Virgin Media player, and I'm delighted to say Jason Quigley is with us this morning. Jason, welcome back. How are you?
2: Thanks.
1: Yeah, good. The decision to allow the cameras in for this in advance of the world title fight, was that a fairly obvious thing for you to do, that you wanted to make sure that you had a record and that you were going to be able to get your story across in the build-up to the title fight?
2: I think it was a no-brainer, to be honest. You know, I think it was something that it's going to be one of the highlights of my life, my career, fighting for a world title, and to allow the cameras in behind the scenes and to follow my journey. And, you know, something that I'm not so used with is kind of coming into my personal life as well, which was interesting for me. And I was very welcoming of it, and I really enjoyed it also.
1: We always use the word interesting as like a proxy for a pain in the hole. So, because in fairness,
2: I'm pretty easygoing, like, you know, so I just kind of had the crack with it, you know, more than anything. Whenever the cameras were in and they were asking questions, I just was, as you'll see in the documentary, you know, if anybody that knows me personally will see that I come across the exact same in the documentary as I do just in normal day life. And that's the way that I wanted to be with it. I didn't want to make a wild kick or a fuss about it or try to come across as somebody that I'm not. I wanted to be truthfully honest. I wanted to be real. And I think that all that came across because I didn't really get nervous when the cameras were around, or I didn't really worry too much about it. I just battered on with the, of course, my main goal and my main focus was preparing for the world title fight. The only difference was there was cameras kind of following me around, bits and pieces

0: day to day, here to there, in the gym, out of the gym, cooking the dinner at the house, you know, a few different things like that. But yeah, it wasn't a pain in the hole. It wasn't. I did really enjoy it, and I hope it comes across well.
1: But I'm sure it does. That's the thing. Like, you've always been incredibly authentic in your dealings with the media. I suppose I was talking really about the painful stuff in your life and actually having to revisit that and speak about that. Because I know you made the decision to talk to Vincent Hogan in the build-up to the title fight about your relationship with your dad and how that had developed and evolved in the time that you'd been a professional fighter. And, like, it's a difficult story, you know? We all families have difficult aspects to their story. And for you to speak about that must have been difficult. And Or was that, again, just part of growing up and maturing as somebody who's like, oh, look, this is my story, I'm going to tell my story and I'm going to be completely authentic, so my supporters know the truth and everybody knows the truth and I am who I am?
0: Yeah, like, there's nothing really I do in life that I try to hide or anything, you know. I'm a very open, honest person, and that's what I wanted to come across, like, on the documentary as well, because that's just me, that's just who I am. But I think a professional athlete, or any athlete at all that's in the middle of their career and, you know, going through that real high phase in their career, we don't really have time to sit back and look at how our life kind of panned out. Like, it's 100 miles an hour all the time. Like, it's one fight to the next. It's, you know, when am I fighting? When's training camp start? Everything's just looking ahead and working towards getting something, getting to that world title shot, getting that big fight, getting, you know, achieving your goals. Like, everything, every single day, every training session is working towards that. We don't really get the time to sit back, pause, and to think of what we've come through in life, what has happened in our life, good, the bad, the ugly. But I got asked some very personal questions, and I said to myself going into this that I knew that this was probably going to come up and I was going to be honest. And yes, you know, looking back at where I've come from, where I've grown up from, the relationships that I've had throughout my career, you know, even in my personal life and my family, yes, touching base and all that was very difficult. Brought up a lot of emotions, a lot of memories, good and bad. And I was kind of, at the end of it, I was relieved and happy that I did go back and sit with all that, and that I did kind of confront all that and, you know, try to work my head around it. But it was difficult talking about relationship with my father, you know, looking at the journey that my mother has been on with me, and looking also just at the journey my fiance April and our little one Sierra has been on as well. Like, because you don't get the time to really sit, that stuff that's going on in your everyday life, you don't get that time to sit and look at that. It's just constantly happening. It definitely was difficult. It was challenging for sure.
2: Is that totally separate from you as a competitor, or is that something that you either have to compartmentalize during your career or actually tap into for motivation during your career?
0: A little bit of everything that you just said. I think, you know, to be a boxer, you kind of have to have a split personality. You need to be able to, like when you get into the ring, if you're a friendly person, you can't be a friendly person when you get into the ring. Like, it's two lads going in to knock the head of each other, and you know, you need that switch where you can change person, you know, really. And that's the blunt of it. Like, you have to, anybody that knows me, and they'll know that I'm a very kind of welcoming person. I chat, I have fun with anybody and whoever. You know, I wouldn't be a very shy person. I'd be out there open and friendly, I think, in a way. Other people might have a different opinion. But whenever you get into the ring, and whenever you're coming face to face to fighting somebody, you have to change that mindset. You have to become more ruthless, more vicious, more more dogged in your approach to the fight, and then that feeds off into your kind of personal life as well a little bit, getting closer to the fight.
1: The decision to talk about these things isn't one that just affects you as well. It obviously affects the people you're talking about. Was there a response from your family to the piece you did with Vincent Hogan, where you spoke about your relationship with your dad? How are things now?
0: Well, we'll find out whenever whenever it's out on the TV. But yeah, this has crossed my mind. You know, I'm hoping that it won't cause any issues or anything like that there, you know, because I've been honest. And, you know, me and my father, we've went through periods where we talk, where we don't talk. And it kind of says in the documentary that, don't want to spoil anything, but I says in the documentary a little bit on, we're not really talking at the minute. And I think I'm at a stage where I'm not ready to kind of move forward in that relationship, or to try and mend things in that relationship right now, because it's just too difficult, and I'm just getting other parts of my life together, and I want to focus and concentrate on that, because it has tried to be mended in the past, and it has been too difficult and too messy, and I'm kind of choosing now to just to let it sit for another while, and maybe down the line we might come together again and talk, you know, and mend things a bit. But as of right now, I think for the both of us, that it's probably best that it is just the way that it is, a little bit silent at the minute.
1: Are you okay with that, or is it kind of heartbreaking?
0: It's difficult. Like, don't get me wrong. It definitely is difficult, because anybody knows my boxing career, early on in my career, it has been, my father has been a massive part of my career.
1: Well, I was going to say, the first time we ever met you, the two of you were in these studios hanging out, thick as thieves, and it just looked like it was, you know, you guys were meant for each other, like chip off the old block, real inspiration to each other. I've never seen a more proud parent.
0: 100%. Like, and even though me and my father have fallen out and we don't really speak at the minute, I couldn't say a bad word about him. Like, you know, everything that he has done for me in my career has really helped me and molded me to the person that I am today, and I have been forever grateful for that. But then I think, as a lot of sports people will know, that when parents are involved with the athlete, the boxer, the footballer, whatever it shall be, things can get complicated, things can get a bit intense. And, you know, me going through my career was, I was a young kid, and, you know, you always kind of listen to your father, and your father's your idol. And then, you know, I start becoming an adult then, and I have my own life to live. You know, I have my own family then, kind of, you know, a different part of family. And I started living that life as well. And, you know, sometimes that can make things a little bit complicated, and that's kind of where things probably went a wee bit, you know, a wee bit rocky then. And I was just growing up, I was starting to become my own person, and I think my father maybe still thought that I was that young child, that a teenager that kind of needed taught everything and needed told everything, whereas I'm a very disciplined person, train hard, do everything inside and outside the gym correctly. And, you know, there was a little bit of knocking heads there, which it doesn't matter if a son and a father is that close in sport as well as personal life. Fathers and sons usually always knock heads at some stage, but I think because me and my father were so very close, it was a little bit more of a bigger deal. And as he says of right now, you know, I'm very grateful for everything that my father has done for me. Part of the reason why I'm the person that I am today. But, you know, there was a lot of things that went on as well that might have affected me in a negative way, that I'm just not looking to step back into that kind of environment or atmosphere yet until that environment and atmosphere is fixed and is a lot better than what it was. So as of right now, I need to look after myself and my family and my fiance and our little one. You know, that to me is the most important thing right now, of being 100% happy, which over the last couple of years I have become massively, and so happy in life and so happy with everything going on. And my father's situation is such a big, it's a big thing that, yes, I'm probably a little bit afraid to step back and to talk about that and to kind of get back into that, not toxic environment, but to get back into that maybe challenging environment where emotions and things are kind of a little bit all over the place. It isn't balanced. But yeah, we have a lot of things to work out, and I just don't think now is the right time to do that. I think maybe future down the line, whenever we're a little bit more settled in life.
1: Yeah, and I think that sounds like a very mature thing to do, to get your own house literally and metaphorically in order so that you're able to deal with whatever emotional trauma is coming.
0: 100%, because was a lot of emotional trauma there, and you know, as any kid wants to do, he always wants to please his father, and you know, you always look up to your father and things like that, and that was just something that was very difficult for me, and you know, maybe caused a lot of anxiety, a lot of stress, a lot of pressure on me, and yeah, it was just it was an environment that wasn't very comfortable for me, and that I didn't really enjoy. Leading more when I came to my 20s, late teens, early 20s, because I was starting to become a man. I was a lot freer. I was living my own life then, whereas I felt still a little bit smothered in certain aspects of my life by the coach father situation, not being able to kind of divide that or not be able to separate that. And it was kind of difficult just to have a relationship as a father and son. It was kind of probably wasn't existing at all, that kind of relationship, and that was probably what I wanted more rather than a boxer coach.
1: This speaks a lot to people's identity as sports people, and you guys always need to tread that line between living your life, particularly the boxer, where if you lead a lifestyle that prevents you from training as often as you need to train to be ready for whenever the fights arrive, then you're not going to be able to do yourself justice. So how do you separate who you are as a man from who you are as a professional and your job? And like, it's impossible, particularly when you're striving to make it. If you were to go back, is there any advice you'd give yourself about like having an exterior life to the boxer that Jason Quigley is? Because that's your business. But then you also just have to have this relationship with your fiance and your daughter and your mum and your dad. At some point, you're going to want that relationship.
0: You know, I think anybody successful is a strange word, okay? Because people look at success as in for boxers, world title belts, you know, footballers, trophies, signing with these big teams. And, you know, people look at that as success. Whereas to me now, in this stage of my life, my success is happiness, contentment. Because anybody that goes and reaches serious heights in their career, inside or out of sport, there is so much heartache, there is so much hard times come along with that. There's so many people out there, you see big business people and, you know, high sports athletes that maybe miss the first couple of years of their child's life, that maybe miss family functions. And yes, these are the sacrifices that you have to make and that we are willing to make to be successful. But there sometimes comes a stage in your career where you're like, what's important to me? What means the most to me now? And you know, all these kind of thoughts and emotions and stuff is kind of coming to the surface with me right now. But what you were saying is the loved ones in your life, the family, they do get rejected and left on the shelf a lot whenever you are a high competing elite athlete or a very successful business person. because there's so much time away from home. There's so much things that you can't just do and spend quality time. That's one of the things that I take a massive positive from lockdown and the whole COVID situation was the time that I got to spend with my family. Like, it was just unbelievable because I never had that before. I never had the peace of mind and the contentment to nothing's happening, nothing's coming up. I don't unpack in your suitcase to get it packed again to go away. There was just a sense of calm, a sense of peace, a sense of just being in the moment. And, you know, I relished that time with my family and spent so much quality time with them. And it just, it made the world of the difference to my inner peace and happiness. And it just, I seen the whole relationships blossom as a family.
1: Because I do remember times when we would talk to you before and you were in the States and you were like, oh, you know, I'm looking out the window and it's sunshine and there's boats. What's not to like? What's not to be happy? But it did sound a little bit like you were faking it, kind of convincing yourself that this is what happiness and success is supposed to look like. I remember driving down the street in Donegal one time in Ballybuffet and seeing you and you just looked happy. You were like, you know, I was like, you are in your correct environment here. You are fully actualized as a person. What does this mean for your career now? What, like, are you finished? Are you thinking, actually, now that I've found this peace and contentment, there's going to be a second blossoming where I go on as a boxer? What are you thinking?
0: Well, like, for me, anybody that knows, I love Donegal. I love where I come from. And I was essentially probably faking it when I was in LA because not that I was faking it intentionally. I was faking it to myself because I had to tell myself that this is the place for me to be. Like, you're living in LA. You have an apartment looking over a marina. Venice Beach is your back garden. Like, meeting celebrities, being in the mix with all the top professional boxers. If I had told anybody that I'm not really happy living this life or this isn't really for me, people would have thought I was mad and people would have thought I was crazy and being like, how is that? How do you not enjoy that? And maybe that was me thinking that that's what they were thinking. But, you know, the first 6 months to a year was unbelievable. It was new. It was fresh. It was great. But, you know, after that, I kind of did find out that this just doesn't sit with me. This isn't the person that I am. And going on to your question, like, what is this for me now? Like, yes, I have found this peace and this happiness and really enjoying life. But I have been doing that over the last maybe 2-3 years now. And I have still been boxing. I have still been competing. And I have got probably to the pinnacle of my career or the pinnacle of a career fighting for the world title. The next step is becoming a world champion. But I really enjoyed that journey. I enjoyed that process and I was happy doing that. Working with Andy in Dublin majority of the time, and then maybe we'll go away for camp, whether it's over to Fury's camp. So it's something that I have to sit with right now. It's something that I'm obviously still in the process of recovery with the jaw. I just got my plates out 2 weeks ago. So that was another surgery that I had to get done. I got two plates in here and here, and I got those plates removed, which was the exact same surgery, but just removing them. And I have another bit of recovery and time to heal for that. And then I'll sit down with the team and we'll see what's next down the line for me and my career.
1: Are you thinking about a life after boxing anyway? Like, are you putting down roots and a security blanket so that the eggs aren't all just in the fighting game for the foreseeable future? Because, you know, you start thinking about kids and your responsibility to them and your family, as you've talked about. Like, you'll have to provide for them after the boxing game is over, and you'll want to do stuff on a day-to-day basis because you're obviously clearly an active person. So are you thinking about that?
0: Yeah, I think I've finally become an adult, I suppose. Once you start thinking like that, you start realizing that you're an adult and that you have responsibilities. But yeah, without a doubt, you know, the last couple of years, obviously I knew I was coming to the back end of my career. And, you know, I know I live a good, clean, healthy life, and I can go on well into my 30s of boxing. But, you know, I have been thinking what comes after boxing, you know, what avenues. There's probably a handful of fighters that never have to work or never have to box again financially when they're finished boxing. And I mean a handful, I mean maybe five fighters that never have to do a day's work again as in earn money after boxing. So every boxer needs to look at what's after boxing. And for me, yes, I have been looking at it. And over the last couple of years, you know, it was actually Jerry Hussey that helped me, you know, start planning that and start realizing that boxing doesn't last forever and, you know, start making that separate identity that you're not just Jason Quigley, a boxer, you're Jason Quigley, whatever you want to be. And that really helped me mentally and in my way of looking at my life after boxing, because since 10 years of age, anybody mentions Jason Quigley, it's, oh, that's the boxer. You know, that is my identity. And that's something scary to walk away from as well, because that's all I've known for 20 years. And that's all that people kind of know me for is 20 years. So what I have been thinking and what, firstly, I've been looking, what would I like to do? What would I enjoy? And what could I give back to the world after boxing? And anybody, as I've been saying, knows, I've been on here and I've been talking before about going through hard times, going through dark times. And I'm someone now that is at the other side of that. And I'm someone that is so grateful and so happy in myself that I have come to the other side of that. And, you know, being down in the dumps, being very under the weather and, you know, just not being happy in life is such a scary thing, but it's such a simple thing as well to get over whenever you have the right people talking to you, the right people around you, and being in the right environment. And that is something that I'd be very passionate about after boxing, is helping people live a good lifestyle, live a happy lifestyle, a healthy lifestyle, keep in shape, eat well, you know, all these simple things. I always thought growing up that getting a massive big house, driving a Lamborghini, doing all this kind of stuff would make me happy. But those things only last a short period of time. It's about finding the inner peace and the inner happiness inside of you. And that's something as well that Jerry Hussey and his wife Miriam have really helped me with over the last couple of years, is just finding that happiness inside of me. And now I want to be able to give back after boxing to people and help them, show them that you don't have to be depressed, you don't have to be upset, you don't have to be anxious about things. Yes, these things are going to continue to keep coming up in life. We're going to be throwing challenges. It's not you're going to be living in cloud nine for the rest of your life. But we're more prepared now to deal with those situations, to get through those situations, to manage those situations, and at the end of it, be happy and be proud of yourself for getting over those hurdles and getting to a place in your life that you're happy majority of the time, and any issues or any problems come along, that you can deal with those and you can manage those.
1: Teaching people to be resilient is an amazing thing to be able to do, and your backstory is going to be a brilliant example for you to pull on whenever you get there. So whatever happens in the ring and out of the ring, there's obviously loads more in this story, Jason. We wish you the very best with it, and we're really looking forward to seeing the documentary next week as well.
0: 100%. Thanks for having me on, and thanks to my team, Phil at Swish Films for making this documentary, Ladbrokes for putting it all together as well, and my family and team and all around me. It's been a great journey, and as you says, this is the start now maybe of the second chapter of the journey. But thanks very much for having me on.
1: Well, we'll be there for it as well, Jason. Thanks a million. Cheers. Take care.
0: Cheers.
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13: I've heard you speak before about what you're doing now and how you enjoy it. But I just wonder, being quite honest with us, are there times when you miss being heavyweight champ of the world?
14: No, they miss me.
13: I know that.
14: Yeah, I don't miss it. I'm not the missing it. See, I would like to say one thing. Whites have been, you may say, why is he always talking about whites and blacks? Because everything happened to me is racial. It's all based on race and religion. You understand? Many boys I know, Joe Name of George Hamilton, get out of the army and do everything, and I'm the scapegoat. You understand? So I got to think like this, because I'm a victim of all this.
13: You know there are white kids in jail for 5 years, don't
14: right,
13: you? In fact,
14: right,
13: those Baltimore guys didn't get 2 years. They got six, which is more than
14: they got two and a half.
13: No,
15: you're talking about the priest?
13: Berrigan got
14: well,
13: six.
14: Well, it must have been in Wisconsin.
13: No.
14: But what I would like to say is this. Your question was...
13: Do you miss it sometimes? You miss being the best fighter in the world.
14: No, I am the best. I don't miss being the best.
13: But you'll never be able to prove that again.
14: Oh, I don't have to prove it. Can you name somebody that
13: not
14: can
13: right
14: as
13: now.
14: Much as Hitman? No. So I'm not... See... So you've been brainwashed to think that I'm not the champ.
13: Nope. I just wonder if you missed what
14: no,
13: you were doing.
14: I missed the money, not boxing.
15: This Williams.
14: I'm being truthful. The money. I can box tomorrow. I can go to the gymnasium, call my sparring partners, we can box all day. But I won't get no money for it. Understand?
1: Undoubtedly one of the most compelling parts of Muhammad Ali's life is the point where he was no longer recognized as the heavyweight champion of the world because he was prevented from fighting. Ali refused to join the US Army. He refused to fight in Vietnam. He was tried and convicted and sentenced to 5 years in prison. While he was fighting his case through the courts, he was prevented from boxing and stripped of his title. He was 22. Joining us to talk about why this matters so much is Jerry Eisenberg, a legend of the sports writing game who covered Ali throughout his career for the New York Star-Ledger. That clip we just played has most of the themes that we really need to touch on to cover this period properly. There's politics, there's money, race, boxing, and that bulletproof self-confidence. But I wanted to start by asking you, what brought Ali to the point of a religious and spiritual awakening?
16: Well, first of all, he joined a group called the Nation of Islam, which, although they would be very upset about it, is really, it's more of a cult than a religion. But today I can tell you, since we were so close, that he is a devout Muslim. He's a Sunni Muslim. He prays several times a day. And... it's totally removed from what he joined at that time, but that served his need. Because the one thing I will say about Elijah Muhammad, who ran that, was that he did bring political awareness and respect in many ways, awareness of self-respect in many ways to people who joined that movement, and that's when Ali first flirted with it. But I want to tell you something about his sincerity as far as jail and the prospect of jail. You know, a lot of people don't understand it, but I was there, and I saw it firsthand. So I'm going to tell you a story about a trip I made to Canada when he was supposed to fight Ernie Terrell, and he was kicked out, and a couple of others were kicked out. He had nobody to fight. So what happened was he went to Canada to fight Shivalo. Well, it wasn't going to be much of a fight. We all know exactly. So George's biggest asset was he fought with his chin. His chin and his heart, but not an awful lot of skill against the better fighters. So I went up there, and I found him in a place called A.C. Sully's Gym. He's training for the fight. And I said, well, I'm going to go up there and see what's going on. And I walk up. It's like almost a club fight gym. You walk up the wooden stairs, you can't see out the windows, it's so dirty out there, everybody's seen out of them for years. And there's nobody in the place except a kid banging away on a heavy bay. Bang, bang, bang. And I don't hear anything, and so I said, where's everybody? And before he can answer, I hear Ali from the back. So I go in the back of the gym. He's laying on a rubbing table, and Sharia, the Cuban refugee who was his masseuse and great friend, is working on him, and he says to me, what are you doing here? And I said, well, somebody said there's going to be a fight. And he said, no, this is no fighting. You know that. Why are you here? I said, I'm going to tell you the truth, Muhammad. A lot of young American boys who do not want to go to Vietnam have been granted political asylum in Canada. And honestly, I'm here to see if I can go back. It was the only fight we ever had. He jumped off the table. He got in my face. And he said, you should know better. You of all people should know better. How can you say a thing like that? If I have to go to jail, I'll go to jail. I don't make the rules, and I'll abide by them. But I'll tell you this. No one's going to chase me out of the place I was born. And I walked out of there absolutely convinced he would have gone to jail, and I would still believe it today.
1: Yeah.
16: So his sincerity could not be questioned.
1: But the point where he decides to make that decision and his involvement with the Nation of Islam, that kind of begins just maybe in the 18 months or the 2 years up to the point that he becomes world champion for the first time when he's still Cassius Clay. He wins the title officially as Cassius Clay and 2 days later announces to the world that he's going to change his name to Muhammad Ali. And I guess from this remove, it's hard for everybody to understand that was a bombshell to drop on America at that time in particular, because...
16: Well, I was there, so when it happened. So let me tell you what happened. The day after he wins the title from listening, he comes in with he's got several guys around him that I didn't recognize, and I was with the ones all the time, and they were members of the Nation. And he said, somebody said, call him by the name, and he said, I'm not Cassius Clay. I'm Cassius X. And when the Honorable Elijah Muhammad gives me my real name, I will take it. That's just a slave name, and I appreciate it if you don't refer to me that way. But that itself was a bombshell right there. First of all, I'll tell you, most of the people in the room, unlike me, did not know anything about the Nation of Islam, never heard of it before, didn't know who the Honorable Elijah Muhammad was, and were totally confused that he took umbrage at that. And then he went on to say what he was all about. He said, I don't want integration. He said, I want separation because the black ants don't live with the black ants. The red ants don't live with the red ants. The tigers don't live with the lions. He said, just leave us alone. Let us grow. Give us some land. And I will fight. I will be a champion of all the people. But don't ever call me Cassius X again. Don't ever call me Cassius Clay again. And within about a month, I think it was the next issue of a newspaper called Muhammad Speaks, which was Elijah Muhammad's newspaper. He gave him the name Muhammad Ali.
1: Can you talk to us a bit about what role Elijah Muhammad played in American life at that point and what sort of a character he was? So there were obviously some consequences for Muhammad Ali to associate with the Prophet Elijah Muhammad and the Nation of Islam. At that time, it wouldn't have been an organization, as you said, that was particularly well understood by those people who are running boxing, those people who are coming to fights and buying tickets, and those people who generally would have been supporters of Ali up to that point.
16: You're absolutely right. And also, what was not totally understood by people who were in the Nation, a number of them left, as did Ali, to become Muslims. But it was more about self-respect than Islam. Was it racially oriented? Totally, totally. After all, when you go back to the early eschatology what called itself a religion, the white race came about because a mad scientist named Jacob took a black man and stuck him in a test tube and preached it. Now, I mean, that sounds ridiculous, but on the other hand, you know, How accurate is Adam and Eve? So you want to believe, that's their belief. But the point was, it's lack of understanding always leads to mistrust. And Malcolm, by the way, who was a spokesman, he was a fiery spokesman and a moralist person, and later on understood a lot and recanted a lot of this, although that part is never talked about. But Malcolm frightened people because they didn't know exactly where he was going. And it struck a very fearful and angry chord with white America and with some of black America, too. So his association with Elijah Muhammad was not frowned upon, but judged instantly. And we go from there. You know, I've got a friend who happens to be white, who was very close to Ali also. And he made a very good point to me. He said, look, you know, what Elijah did, he was the only one that was clean taking people off drugs. He took them off drugs using hatred as a tool. You want to keep helping the white man persecute you. But they did come off. So Elijah's goal was to give them dignity. And then it got totally out of hand. But it got out of hand also on the way it was received. So there was no question that Ali was under tremendous pressure. You know, first thing that happened when he announced it, there was a delicatessen owner who was the president of the WBA, who named Lastman, I think that was his name, took his title away. And then there was a series of people took the title, gave it back, took it away. I mean, there was no consistency, there was no intelligence. And when finally, and I go back to Toronto again, when he told me what he believed, and that set the stage for the day he did not take the step forward in Houston, because that's where he had changed his residence to briefly, to join the army and say, I will go. He said, I will not go. Now, if you want, I will backtrack for you and tell you a little bit about how the manipulation that got him drafted. Would you like that?
1: Yeah, please do.
16: Okay. Most people in this country, let alone yours, do not understand how the draft system works. If you said you were a conscientious objector, and many people, not a huge amount, but many people were legitimately felt that way. They could not go to war. They could kill people they were against. So he gets drafted, and he gets rejected for failing a test, and then he gets reclassified, and he's redrafted because they changed the rules. Now, they didn't change those rules because of him. They changed them because they needed more people, and they felt the standards and the tests were too high. Well, now he says, I'm a conscientious objector, and I want to become a minister of God, and et cetera, et cetera, et cetera, which he never did, by the way. So there's two ways, routes you go through to affirm or deny conscious objective status, right?
1: Yeah.
16: The first route is you are studied by the FBI, and they come in with a report. The second route is the court, the court appoints an examiner. You go in a room with this examiner, and you don't come out till the examiner's made up his mind. And he comes out and he says, yay or nay. Now, as far as I know, and I'm no historian, I'm no legal historian, certainly, but as far as I know, in no cases was the FBI report given precedence over the examiner's report. So they appoint a guy named Grauman. I don't remember his first name. He was a retired judge, and he was a conservative also, which is, you know, sort of rigged it a little bit. Well, Grauman goes in there, and when he comes out, he says, this man is a genuine conscientious objector in all conscience. I cannot say he should serve. They push that statement aside, and instead they go with the FBI report. And I'll tell you a little bit about that report in a minute. So now this hounds him, you know, until they finally get a clear, until he finally gets cleared by the Supreme Court, where he finally gets, you know, upheld, Grauman does. But one day I was on the, I don't know if you know a fellow named, or heard of a fellow named Dick Cavett. He was a nighttime television host in New York City. And I'm on his television show. It's a nationwide show. And they asked me to talk about Ali. So I'm telling this story about Grauman. And the producer runs out, stands behind the camera, and draws his finger across his throat in the cut motion. And he's almost hysterical. So Dick Cavett says, we have to break for a commercial. We'll be right back after this. And the guy runs out and he says, you know what? Grauman's son is on the phone, and he wants to talk to Jerry on the air. Well, you know, as a guy in the media, you certainly can appreciate what a story that was. So they put him on, and he said, everything that Mr. Eisenberg said is right, and that my father was destroyed by it because he lost his friends and his business contacts, and they all turned against him. Well, if they did that to him, you can imagine how it was for Ali.
1: Yeah.
16: I remember when Ali couldn't get work. I remember when I remember loaning him $20 in front of the Americana. I remember when he was in a Broadway musical called Big Buck White, which I think lasted only like 15 days, and sang a song called Mighty Whitey, and he was awful. He really couldn't sing. And I mean, he just went from thing to thing, and suddenly a guy named Gene Kilroy, who very one of my closest friends in the world. Gene was a white guy in Ali's camp. He chased away the hangers-on. There weren't as many hangers-on as people thought. There were a lot of people who wanted to be hangers-on, but there were some good people around him also. And Kilroy just filtered him out. He wouldn't. He had to get through Kilroy, and Kilroy would say, you're not getting any deals here, so you might as well leave. Well, anyway, Kilroy said to me that he felt very strongly about this, and when he went ahead and made a contact with a public speaking lecture agency and got Ali speaking dates, and that's how Ali lived when he was in exile.
1: Can you talk to us?
16: I remember hearing him speak at a local college, a small school called Jersey City State College that time. And his audience is not all black, but they're students. And he's on the stage, and as he's trying to speak, a guy yells down from the balcony, I'll go in the army in your place for $1,000. And Ali looks up at him, the guy was black, and he said, brother, your life is worth a lot more than $1,000. Get that nonsense out of your head. So he was sincere right to the end.
1: That period where he's in a Broadway musical and singing and on a lecture tour and trying to support himself, at what point is the public support going back towards him? Because maybe we want to skip this, but Ali wasn't a very popular heavyweight champion of the world because there was a cruelty in some of his fights that where he wouldn't knock out an opponent. Angelo Dundee is shouting from the corner at one point, knock him out, and Ali's like, no, I'm punishing this guy. And he gets hammered by the boxing writers, or several of the boxing writers at that point too. So he's signed up with the Nation of Islam, which no one understands. He's been cruel in the ring. He's been brash. He's been arrogant. He's been a completely different character than American sport and American history has ever seen before. And then he decides, I'm not fighting in your stupid war either. This is I'm just trying to paint the picture of how unpopular he would have been.
16: Well, first of all, let me explain to you. He was not cruel in the ring. There were two fights where that happened. One was Floyd Patterson, and if there was animosity because of things that Patterson had said about him, he had said about Patterson. So that was a two-edged sword. The problem was Patterson wasn't a good enough fighter to do anything about it. The other was Ernie Terrell, and that's when I wrote and took him to task about it, because in the corner, a guy who, I'm not going to name the guy, but he was one of the Nation of Islam guys, is yelling, make him say your name, make him say your name, make him say your name, and now he's yelling, what's my name? And the guy is saying, you know, F you. And he really beat the hell out of him. But on the other hand, I kind of wonder why the referee had not stepped in. I have my own criteria for stopping fights, and it's not the fact that the guy's still on his feet. It's the fact that the guy's not fighting back. But that's another story. So, and I took him to task about that in the paper. And he never said a word to me. He read it, I know. Or it was read to him, one way or the other. And I know him, but he never said a word to me back. But that behind him, and having said that, I'll tell you this. This country was divided as never in its history over the Vietnam War. And Ali was not a hero to these kids who were demonstrating in the street against the war. And he certainly wasn't a hero to the people who were pro-war. And it was very, very racial. But what wasn't racial was the aspect of what they thought was patriotism. And what happened finally was that as Ali stuck to his guns, and then as the anti-war movement began to make more headway among a certain segment of the population, suddenly, you know, in the beginning, he was not their hero or their patron saint or anything else. But suddenly, because of the publicity that his case garnered, they sort of swung to his side. And that made people look at him differently.
1: And in the middle of all this, he's doing the lecture circuit and going out and explaining, and I guess becoming an even better performer than he was. I don't know. I don't even know if that's important. Was it important that time spent away from the ring in terms of his ability to then subsequently capture the public's imagination? Because the fight where he's fighting for the world title again is the richest fight in the history of boxing.
16: Well, you know, the thing about it was also, look away from that for a second. Here's a guy who lost 3 years of his career in prime time. Can you imagine what he could have been? See, I don't think he was the greatest heavyweight who ever lived. I mean, I reserved that for Joe Louis. But he was a great fighter. And in terms of impact, he had more impact on America than any fighter, and I include in that Jack Johnson, and for those who listen to you and may not know who he was the first black champion, and he was vilified, and he really went along with the act. He wanted to be a villain, and they finally put him in jail on a trumped-up charge of transporting a woman across the state line for the purpose of sex, which wasn't true. She was his girlfriend, and wherever she was. But the fact is, he was the guy, and to show you how this worked in America, you know, America is a young country still, and we had a lot to overcome in terms of solid, what we thought was solid ideas that shaped us in terms of prejudice and everything else. There was no black heavyweight champion after Jack Johnson until Joe Louis, and there was no black man who fought for the title after Johnson until Joe Louis. So, you know, those were deep scars. And they probably, a lot of the old scars surfaced. But beyond that, it was, you mix in the war and politics, you mix in white and black, and he had no chance, you know, as a public figure. How he did with a lot of black people, of course. But on the other hand, when you look at the way the country changed, this guy is idolized all over the country. And I'm just talking about America now because I am not qualified to talk about any other country.
1: Yeah.
16: But I will say this. I've seen that swing. I can see it in my mail and stuff like that. You know, I defended his right not to go to Vietnam if you were willing to go to jail, which he was. I had my car windows broken out with sledgehammers. We got in the office. We thought they were bombs. They were alarm clocks, really, but they were disguised. We got feces in the mail. I got thousands and thousands of letters. And I began to wonder, you know, who is on trial, him or me. But everything worked out so well. And, you know, I talk about the press and honesty, which I think really has really got out of it today, at least in this country. But then I worked for a guy who lost advertising and never told me what to write. I don't know to this day how he felt about LA. I'm not talking about sports there. I'm talking about the guy who owned the damn paper and owned at that time 30 papers. Stood up for me and said, "You do you're here because I want you to say what you think," and so that was the victory I felt came out of it, at least in terms. But the rest of the country swung the other way. There was a guy who I won't name who led the charge of local area New York City writers. And New York is, I'm actually, you know, just to straighten out something. My paper is called the Newark Star Ledger, not the New York.
1: Yeah.
16: We're right across the river from New York. So although it's the same city, but there's a river running through between them. So I really, this guy was sort of the loyal opposition, and there wasn't any. Believe me, now Howard Cosell came along later, and, you know, and because he reached so many people on the tube, it had an impact, but I was first. And I'm only saying that because, I want to explain how I could empathize with him, because I was catching a lot of crap. But the fact remains, there wasn't any choice. This was a matter of ethics, and if you have a constitution, And this is what the Constitution says and permits. You cannot make it a mockery, you know. And he, yes, he was my friend, but I would have defended him if he was a guy I didn't even speak to.
4: Off the Ball Daily, a home for your favorite podcasts from Off the Ball.
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Better days are coming, if no one told you. I hate to hear you crying over the phone, dear. For 7 years running, you've been a soldier. But better days are coming, better days are coming for you. So when the night feels like forever,

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1: It's Budapest all over again. Sonia O'Sullivan against Shamble. Who's going to get there? Shamble digs deep. O'Sullivan attacks. It's a big race between the two. Sonia O'Sullivan comes again.

0: 1,000 metres. Charbot's holding on. O'Sullivan's got to drive for that line. But Gabriella Charbot's the Olympic champion. Sonia O'Sullivan is beaten on the line. What a fantastic final lap. What an astonishing achievement by Gabriella Charbot. But what a response from Sonia O'Sullivan.
1: And Sonia O'Sullivan is going to take the world title back to Ireland and our home city of Cove. O'Sullivan wins the world 5,000 metre title, the first ever 5,000 metres.
2: Sonia O'Sullivan ran that whole race as a true champion. She is the best middle distance runner in the world. She proved it today.
3: The very best in the world. Ladies and gentlemen, I give it up for Sonia O'Sullivan. Now, I think, judging from your Twitter feed, you've had quite a busy week. You've been both in Clare and Cork sampling the atmosphere ahead of the final.
4: You caught that one, did you? I was trying to keep that a secret. I did. I was surprised. It was gas. So I drove from Dublin down to Clare, and there was a big tractor in front of me with a load of haystacks and a big jersey, Clare jersey on the back. And I was kind of thinking, geez, they're going mad around here. And then it hit me that Cork was playing Clare. Like, I forgot. I knew I was going up to watch the match, but it just slipped my mind that they were actually playing Clare. And there's flags everywhere down there. It was mental. So I was glad to get out of the blue and yellow, you know, and down to the red and white.
3: Yeah, because you were...
4: But, you know, there's one problem. There's way too many red traffic lights in Cork.
3: It is true. It is true.
4: That's why it took me so long to get here tonight.
3: We've heard that from everybody tonight for whatever reason. You were actually at training this week for the Cork hurlers. Were you down meeting the players, or was that just as a spectator?
4: Just a spectator, yeah. There was talk that maybe I would say a few words, but we thought, no, we'll leave it now because we don't want to be making too big of a deal of it, you know. And I said, if they had asked me to say a few words, I would have been a bit nervous because I wouldn't be prepared. And then my thoughts was that there was no need for the Cork guys to be nervous because I've heard about all their training. And, you know, once you've done all the training and the hard work is in, you can go out and you're ready to go and you just do what you do the best.
3: That's exactly what Sean O was saying actually a little bit earlier on, to be honest. It's that confidence comes from the work done.
4: That's right. You know, it's all behind you now. There's nothing you can do right now. My old coach in America, when I was at Villanova, he used to say, now it's time, if you were horses now, you would just go and eat hay, you know, and there's nothing more you can do.
3: Tell me, before I get on to your old coach of Villanova, because he sounds like a pretty interesting character, you're also racing the Ross na Mann, which is Ireland's biggest cycle stage race. It's like the Ross, except for women.
4: That's right, yeah.
3: Are you crazy?
4: I'm mad, totally mad.
3: It's like, is it 5 or 7 days?
4: It's 5 days and there are 7 stages. Yeah, I've never done anything like it before, and that's one of the reasons I was in Clare last week. We had a cycle down there. It was a women's only, just a day race, and the other girls from the Munster team came down, so we had a ride together, and then we went for a practice afterwards of the team time trial, which, you know, you see that in the Tour de France, and head down and they're flying. So it was scary stuff, you know, it really was, but it was fun. It got into it, you know.
3: Does it bring the natural competitor back out?
4: To a degree, yeah. I mean, I can actually go a bit faster on the bike than I can run these days, so that's one of the reasons I go to the bike. But, you know, you're competitive to a certain degree. There's, you know, I suppose I still have my limitations, but I'd be a bit nervous now on the bike because coming to it a bit late, I wouldn't be...
3: Those 60-kilometre descents, they can be a bit scary, I'm sure.
4: Very scary, yeah.
3: The urge to run, was that always part of, like, from... Can you remember a time when you didn't run?
4: Not really, no. I used to run a lot at, you know, going to school. We'd run at lunchtime. We'd come home at lunch, and we always figured, well, if you ran home, you had more time at home. And, you know, I used to run between the telegraph poles, and I'd be looking behind me if there was a car coming and race it to the next pole. And I'd do this, like, for years. And then, like, my mother would say to me, would you go up to the shop there and get me a loaf of bread? And I used to take the money and run out the door around the corner and up to the shop. And, you know, up to recently, if she would ask me to go and get something in the shop, I would run to the corner. But now it would take me two steps to get to the corner. And you'd nearly knock yourself out going round the gate. But, you know, it is, I suppose, an instinctive thing when someone tells you to do something that you try and do it in a rush and you run to do it, you know. Or if you're getting out of the car to go and get something quickly, you run, you know. Yeah. And so it is naturally there.
3: And when, at what stage when you were a kid did you realise that you were actually quite good at running?
4: I don't think I really realised it until I was about 17. You know, I was quite old when I realised I was kind of good. And I suppose when, I think that the big thing for me was winning the national junior cross country, the national senior cross country, and then the big thing was winning the Cork City Sports as a 17-year-old. You know, it was totally unexpected and a surprise, you know, to me as well as everybody else.
3: I'm right in saying that's the track they've just named after you, is it?
4: That's right, yeah.
3: I remember speaking to you on the day of the track naming and you're making the point that generally people have to die before they get statues or things named after them, but it must be amazing to be able to kind of go, this was a huge important thing in my life and now they've named it after me.
4: Oh, I mean, it was, you know, it was kind of like the, I suppose, the race that got me noticed, you know, because it was a very fast time, 9:01, which is still an Irish junior record, and beat some, you know, pretty good international runners. But it's great, you know, I tell people I'll see out at my track, and you know, it's hard to say your own name, so I just call it, it's either the SOS track or it's my track.
3: That's fair enough. From there to get the, you went on scholarship to Villanova, is that right? And obviously Villanova is where Eamon Coughlan went and where Ronnie Delaney went, so there's an amazing tradition there of Ireland's greatest ever runners. And again, we were talking a good bit about tradition earlier and the importance of that. Is that something that you think of when you're 17, 18, 19?
4: A little bit, you know. I mean, I think probably the thing that got me out there really would have been Marcus O'Sullivan going there. You know, Marcus being from Cork, and in around 1987 he had won the World Indoors, and I was on an Irish team with him. So he was, you know, in a way he was just like me, no relation. But, you know, he was from Cork, and, you know, he treated me always, you know, like his little sister and looked after me. So when I went to visit Villanova, you know, he showed me all the best parts about it, and I kind of felt like I belonged when I got there. And it's a bit like anything, you just get a good feel about things and you have to go with your instincts. And you know, I think that's what got me to Villanova.
3: And was Villanova one of those, like again, talking to Ronnie Delaney about the experience of being a US collegiate athlete, like when he's over there, it's kind of US college athletics is as big as any of the other sports in America at that point. I mean, when you were there, it might have been kind of overtaken by American football, but it's still huge. Like these are still big track meets, the best athletes in the world at that age group, they're all there, and the level of competition you're at is higher than you can get pretty much anywhere else in the world.
4: Oh, it is. I mean, I still believe that, you know, it's a good bridge between a junior athlete and a senior athlete to go to college in America. And if you look at a lot of the women's, particularly women's 1500 meter races in the World Championships and Olympics, a lot of them more recently are being, you know, the top three are girls who've been through the college system in America. And the reason is because there's a lot of race practice over there, which you don't get anywhere else in the world. You know, week in, week out, you're running races, and it's not time trials, you're not chasing times, you're out there just running races and trying to, you know, I suppose you get a lot of practice of, you know, the what do you call it, tactics.
3: Yeah. And being competitive again, I suppose.
4: Yeah.
3: Again, so Villanova ring you up and say, come over and see it. Were they the only college, or were there several other colleges who wanted you to come on scholarship at that point?
4: And there was a lot, yeah. I mean, Villanova were the only ones who flew me over, which, you know, we're 17 years old, it's Easter holidays, and you get a chance to go to America. I mean, you wouldn't say no, would you? Flew from Shannon to New York, and a couple of girls, I mean, they probably can't do this now, but a couple of girls on the team came down to pick me up in New York, and they drove through Times Square, took me out for pizza, and they said, look up there, and the skyscrapers and everything. And it was fascinating. It was really, really, I suppose, they sold it to me very easily. You know, they showed me a good time. But yeah, lots of offers from other colleges, and particularly places like Providence and Arkansas, where a lot of Irish people would have went to. But I felt that I was the only one going to Villanova, and I just wanted to be a little bit different.
3: Yeah.
4: And I didn't want to go where there was other Irish people, because I thought I want to. The runners at Villanova were better, and I thought, well, if there's people better than me, then I should be able to get better if, you know, I have to chase people who are a bit faster than me.
3: Yeah, that makes a lot of sense, and obviously it does really help to accelerate your career. At that point, are you beginning to think, I could make a job out of this, this could be what I do?
4: Not at all, no. I mean, at the time, you didn't see it like that at all. You know, I was studying accounting, and, you know, that was what I was going to be, I suppose, an accountant. I counted laps and added up times in my head was where the numbers came in for me later on. But it wasn't until 92 when I went to the Olympics and finished fourth in the Olympics that I kind of thought, this is great. And that was the first time when I probably would have got paid to run races, won some prize money. And, you know, it was all, to me, it was all a bonus to actually get paid and to have money for running races, something I love to do.
3: 92 is the Olympics. You finish fourth. There's, you make a burst for the line, and then three athletes kind of just squeeze past you. When you finish fourth in an Olympics like that and you're so young, does it matter as much as maybe later on in your career when there's a disappointment? Or do you think, hey, well, that's grand. I'll be back again and I can do this again?
4: I don't know. I mean, it was disappointing to finish fourth. You know, I couldn't believe, well, I suppose in a way I couldn't believe it, you know. I can't believe it was fourth. You know, and, you know, I kind of thought, gee, if I knew I was going to be that close, surely I would have done things differently and I might have got a medal. But in a way, I think it was good for me, because it just meant that I went out afterwards, ran some races, and I tried to beat everybody who finished in front of me, and I did. And then when I came back in 1993, the first race out, I beat the Olympic champion. So I suppose it gave me a lot of confidence, it gave me a lot of belief to go out and train harder. And you know, up to that point, if I looked at the start list, my name stood out like it didn't belong. You know, everybody else was so much better. Whereas after finishing fourth in the Olympics, I felt like I blended in. And then I started crossing people out who I could beat. And you'd have a race of 12 people, but you could break it down to about 4 or 5. So then it became a much smaller race.
3: And tactically, in the middle of the race, would you then kind of start looking for those particular people and then almost hunt them down to try and beat them?
4: Yeah, you would track them, I suppose, what you do. I would always focus on the number on the back of them and try to stay close as possible, because I suppose my weakness would have been sometimes losing a bit of concentration in the middle of the race. So it was always important that I got to the actual point where the race began, so the last 400 or 600 metres, to get myself there. And I always felt, no matter how I got there, if I was there with everybody with 400 to go, then I'd be right in the mix.
3: Where did your kick come from? Because you're obviously famous for a kick.
4: I have no idea. I really don't know. I mean, I never really practiced it. I mean, I suppose the only thing I can think of is that whenever I did training sessions, the last effort that I did, I would always be the best. So it was always the fastest thing, no matter what. And later on, I suppose, when I was training with some people over in London, the training sessions, the last effort would always become a race. And I always thought everybody was in this race, but they said, no, it was only me. It was in my head. I was creating these races. And like anyone who was watching the training, they'd all be standing back for the last effort because they'd know there was some fireworks going to happen. And, you know, it became a bit of a game, you know, and that's always felt like, you know, when all the hard training is done, then you can have a race at the end of it all, and then it's a game, and you just kind of play tactics, and you see, you're trying to hold back as long as you can, and a bit like cycling, I suppose, really, and wait to make that last move and then go for it.
3: It also sounds a bit like when you were a kid, when you were racing the cars, who obviously, they didn't know they were in a race with you either. I think we've got a question from Dermot O'Sullivan in the crowd, actually.
5: Yeah. Evening, Sonia. First of all, you know, I must say I really admire anyone who runs over 40 metres for a start, because that was my limit, right? I think you must be absolutely mad. But we, obviously enough, as team players, like when we found ourselves in a hole, like Sean Oak here on my right, who used to make a spectacular catch, carry the ball down the field, John put over a long range free, you know, when the pressure was on, when we needed something most, you know, you're in the heat of battle there, and you're in the middle of race, 800, 1,000 metres down, you need an inspiration, you need something, you know. What was it for you? Where did you find that something extra that you needed to get you over the line?
4: I think it was just when you're really, you're fit and you're ready and you've done everything, you just have this kind of belief that takes over, and you just know, like, when you get to that point in the race that you can compete. And you know, you know the people around you, and you know if you have their number, you know you can beat them no matter what. Then there would be certain times when you're really confident and you could just do it, and you just did it. And then I suppose there was times when things are not, you're not feeling your best, and that's when I suppose you need somebody to come and carry the ball for you or to help you out, and they weren't there. And you know, that's when you'd be let down, I suppose, because you were all on your own and there was nobody to help you out. So there's no hiding in racing, you know, you're out there all on your own. And you know, I think you just have to be ready and prepared. And you know, I suppose if you're not prepared, then you have to take the fall.
3: You were talking recently about some of the Irish athletes and how they need to take a bit more personal responsibility, and I thought it was very interesting, because like there's a huge role for somebody like you to play in Irish athletics, and that can be a real rallying cry and an inspiration for these guys.
4: Yeah, I mean, I think so. I mean, it's easy when you're watching from afar, you know, to make observations and comments, but I suppose it's to take the opportunity to help people out, and I have done that. I mean, there's a few people we have helped out, and the problem is that some people are very happy in their own little corner and their own little circle of what they're doing, and they don't always want to listen to somebody who may want, you know, they think you know better, but really you just want to help. And some people are afraid of help. So I think people have to be a little bit more open-minded and accept help. I'm willing to help anybody who wants help. But sometimes you try and help people and they don't want to take it. And then that kind of, I suppose, keeps you quiet for a while, because then you feel like you're interfering.
3: Yeah, is that a particularly Irish thing, though, that we kind of have this, fine for her? But because it seems like in any other kind of system, there would be, okay, so we have somebody who's been through all of this, been through all the successes, and there's been the roller coasters when things haven't gone well, and has come through the other side and is now willing to give you this, the benefit of the experience. Most cultures would go, this is brilliant, let's do it.
4: Yeah, I don't know. I don't know why, but sometimes there is a roadblock there, or there's a wall that people don't want to cross, and the line they don't want to cross, and sometimes they just don't want to ask for help, I think. You know, or take a risk, because that's what it is. You have to take a risk sometimes, by listening to somebody or taking their advice. And, you know, there's always a chance it's not going to work for you, but you'll never know unless you try it. So, you know, we've helped out a couple of people this year, myself and my husband. He's a manager, he helps athletes to get into races, and a couple of Irish athletes have, you know, taken his help and they've benefited a lot from it. But it's just, you know, to continue that on and to make it more of the people to come rather than just one or two. And I suppose to get the support of the Athletics Ireland for what you're doing. And that's what we don't always get that.
3: Because it kind of strikes me that most of our athletes seem to have been very single-minded and generally have gone to America and have almost escaped the system in Ireland, as opposed to flourished necessarily from it. Certainly kind of that was the case. Maybe it's improving slightly at the moment.
4: Yeah, there's great support for the athletes in Ireland, and you know that can be a good and a bad thing, because you get so much positive support and help, but then if you go and look for help elsewhere, you're afraid that you're going to lose the help and support that you're getting in Ireland. So you need to have a bit of a all-inclusive where, yes, you're going to be supported in Ireland, but if you want to take advice from somewhere else, that we'll support that as well, because you know, there's not one way to do everything. You know, you got to get information from lots of different people, and there's lots of people out there. You have to train in groups. You see it with the Kenyans, with the Ethiopians. They all train in groups, and you know, we've set up a very good training group. It's based in the winter time in Australia. They do training camp altitude in America and in London during the summer. And you know, you don't want to say to people, let's leave Ireland and say goodbye altogether. It's only little training camps here and there, and just to go and learn stuff.
3: To soak up all the information like a sponge.
4: As much as you can, and that's what I did when I went to London after the Olympics in 1992. I mean, I used to run around the field down in Cove because I didn't like to run on the road. And I went to London and there was a park and it was 7 miles around and I couldn't believe it. I thought, this is fantastic. You know, it was just, it made you kind of enjoy your running so much more. And there was athletes from America and from England who you could speak to and you could see what they were doing. And you learn so much from it. But you only learn from it if you kind of take in what they're doing and you put that into practice in what you're doing yourself.
3: Yeah, so it's an attitude that you wanted to go and learn. Can we spool forward a bit to 1998, 99 and 2000? I think 98 is the year of the two double golds, double gold in the Euros and double gold in the Worlds. And then 99 you have a baby, and then 2000 you have a silver medal in the Olympics. That's a pretty whirlwind 3 years.
4: Well, I always say that's kind of the second part of my career. You know, it was kind of, I had like pre-96 and post-96. And so I had to kind of make a comeback, I suppose, of sorts. And, it would have been very easy to just kind of run away and hide, I suppose, after 1996. And instead I came in 97 and I think I tried a bit too hard to make up for it. And I got a silver medal indoors. We had a bronze medal for the Irish team. And I was, I think, 8th in the World Championships. And it was looked on as a very bad year. So I had to go away and start all over again.
3: By you? Did you look on it as a bad year?
4: Yeah, I suppose. I mean, I wasn't too pleased with it, but I didn't get much encouragement from anyone. I suppose the media, because I had such great results. You know, if you are the world champion and then you finish 8th and 2nd, then it's not a really good thing, is it?
3: Talking about pre and post 96, then does your relationship with Ireland and with the media become a little bit fractious at that point? And generally, like, is it difficult to read people talking about you and speculating about you like that?
4: No, I think if anything, I became a bit more open to talking to people afterwards once I kind of sorted myself out. And I went away in 97 after the World Championships. So I remember I called up my coach from the back of the stadium in Athens and I was in tears, you know, what am I going to do? And, you know, we decided there and then that I was going to run the World Cross Country in 98 and just start all over again and forget everything that happened up to that point. So it was like, you know, opening up a new copy book, first day back at school, let's write neat and, you know, we'll start again. And that's exactly what I did. I didn't run for about a month and then, you know, gradually came back into it and didn't compare notes to what I had done before, started all over again. And
3: we talk about this a good bit on the program, that athletes and professional athletes or those who play GAA to a very high standard dedicate themselves entirely to their craft and don't generally remember to leave enough time to become the person who they are when they're not just the runner or the footballer or the golfer in some aspects. Was that just part of growing up, going through all that kind of stuff?
4: Yeah, I mean, I suppose I was quite young, you know, in the early 90s, and I hadn't, I suppose, you've gone from, I suppose, being in school here to college in America to, you know, then you're open to all media and talking to people and you put up a little wall and you're a bit defensive, you know. Whereas I think after 96 I was a bit more mature. I was able to see things as they were once I kind of rationalised everything and worked it out in my own head, you know. Then I was a lot more relaxed about stuff. And you know, I did train differently. Everything was much different than before, but I got similar results. So yeah, it just shows you that you can do things differently and, you know, get very good results.
3: Did you, was it just an illness in 96? You just got sick during the Olympics and that caused the...
4: Yeah, I mean, I think I trained too hard. You know, I think in 95, everything was perfect. The expectation is to go to the Olympics and you win. And I just pushed myself way too hard and, you know, there was cracks forming all over the place and I wasn't happy at training and, you know, you're just fighting yourself the whole time. And we always kind of related to, you go, when you're going for a peak, you're going right up to the top of the mountain, but to be the best that you can be without going over the edge. And if you go over the edge, then it's very hard to get back up again, because once you go over the edge, you fall down.
3: Yeah.
4: And you know, you're not doing all that gradual process to get there. So, you know, sometimes you just push yourself too hard and, you know, you just kind of go beyond what you need to do. And I think I probably thought I needed to work harder than I really did. I should have just kept doing the same thing.
3: You should have just gone on eating the hay, as the coach of Villanova said. Well, then, bring us to 98, 99 and 2000. I mean, does having a baby in the midst of one of the great track careers, does it really change your perspective? Or it kind of sounds like you already had found your perspective anyway.
4: Yeah, I mean, I was quite relaxed in 1998. You know, I had went to altitude for the first time in Australia. I turned up in Marrakesh, Morocco, for the World Cross Country, and all the Irish guys, Brendan Mooney, Peter Byrne, Tom O'Riordan, they were all down there. And they were all sweating because it was roasting. And they said to me, "Geez, you look cool out." And I said, "I'm grand." I said, and I was very relaxed and, you know, not bothered at all. Stopped, talked to them in the street and told them how it was, what I was doing. And they were like shaking their head, like, and like, oh, I was a different person altogether. But I was very, I knew, I suppose, what I could do. And I wasn't really worried about what the others could do. And I just thought, well, all I've got to do is go in here and run the best I can. And I have to be happy with the result.
3: And obviously, two goals kind of follows from that, which is an unbelievable result. I tweeted earlier on to, I have a slightly embarrassing story. Somebody tweeted me back going, "You've got the best Twitter handle of anybody." And I was like, "Sonia Agrith, what the hell is this?" So I missed the joke. But obviously, it's Oscar Helga.
4: Yeah.
3: Sonia Agrith.
4: It's Sonia Running.
3: The two tweets that stuck out for me was, "Ireland won gold in the World Championships in 1983, in 1995, in 2013, always after hot summers. Does Sonia think we should hope for hot summers more often?" I was fully behind that one. And then this one was a much more serious one, and actually quite important, I think. "Do you ever think about the fact that your legacy would have been the greatest female runner ever if it wasn't for drug sheets?"
4: I need Dervla in here now to speak for me. She's better at talking about the drugs. I think, I suppose, yeah, if you were to go and, yeah, I mean, a lot of people say, you know, there was a lot of people there who cheated. And, you know, I think the drug testing back then, it wasn't as it is now.
3: Yeah.
4: I mean, it's hard to, some of the times that are in the world record books still, you know, I mean, they're unachievable. You know, they'd be there forever. I mean, 8.06 for 3,000 metres is, you know, there's not many men can do that.
3: And is that disappointing when you look back, or is it actually, if you get disappointed by stuff that's out of your control in the past, then you're going to go crazy about that?
4: Yeah, I mean, I think I was always someone who put it behind me, and I never really got bogged down in any discussions about it when we were at the races, because I was more interested in what I could actually do myself. And I thought, well, if I start worrying about what other people are doing, then it's going to take away from what I'm doing. And I mean, in a way, I was very lucky. I think prior to 92, it was a lot worse. You know, there was a lot more people out there who, you know, were, I mean, they were cheating, obviously, because there's been a lot of stories come out since, and, you know, a few of them have died even, you know, at quite young ages. So, yeah, no, I mean, I think I was kind of, I suppose, on the cusp of when things were slightly better. And then now again, I think now it's cleaned up a lot more, and I think people are a lot more accountable, particularly the people in charge, like at the IAAF, all the federations. You know, they feel a responsibility to clean up the sport and to make it, to be responsible, I suppose, for the young kids coming into the sport, that, you know, they can
3: stand over it, and that it's a good thing for everybody to do, to go out and compete.
4: Yeah, I mean, sport should be fun, healthy, and, you know, it should be about, you know, people competing against, you know, you're all doing your best with what you've got, not with, you know, what kind of chemicals you have in your body.
3: Yeah. One final question. Do you know where your silver medal is at all times? Is it...
4: Do I tell you, there was a panic last week. I had it here because I was doing a TV show there in May, and then I went back to London, and I had lots of different, I had my medals and I had some singlets and all kinds of memorabilia, and I put it away. And I can remember when I went back, I thought, I better put that silver medal somewhere now in a safe place. And when I came back last week, I couldn't remember where it was. I thought I knew where it was, and I looked in about three or four of the places where it normally is hidden. I won't tell you now.
3: That's all right.
4: Announce it to the world. And it was in none of those places. And I thought, oh, where is it? And then it turns out, of course, it was in the bag with all the other stuff. I hadn't put it away at all.
3: Ladies and gentlemen, Sonia Sullivan. Thanks so much, Sonia.
4: Thanks.
3: Cheers. 53106 is our text number here if you want to get in touch with us. Just a sample of some of the many texts we've had. Sonia is a lady. She once flew from London to Cork to help start an athletic club. Spent 5 hours with 350 kids. Every one of them got her autograph. We're still in her debt, says Brian from Albeg Valley Athletic Club. And that's just a sample of some of the stuff that we've had coming in. So thanks very much to Sonia for joining us tonight.
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20: I might start with an interesting place. We're very obsessed with Roy Keane in this country, as I suspect you know. I looked and you picked a team for 442 magazine.
21: Yeah.
20: And it was a damn good team. You had Barthez, you had Thuram, Beckenbauer, Tony Adams, Paolo Mandini. That was your defence.
21: Yes.
20: You had Steven Gerrard there. You had Stoichkov there. You had Pele, yeah. Cantona, you had Maradona. And you had Roy Keane.
21: Yeah.
20: You said of Roy... both physically and tactically, a giant of the game.
21: Yes, and mentally as well. I think he had everything modern midfielder can wish. Physically, he could run for hours. He had the perfect aggressivity on the pitch as well. Mm. Sometimes over the top. But in terms of, he was a good passer, good breaker as well in terms of running through the midfield lines. He could score as well, give the last pass. I think he was the perfect leader on the pitch and the perfect modern midfielder.
20: You also said you really enjoyed playing against.
21: Yes, of course, because when you play against such opponent, that forced you to be a better player and better person. So yeah. That forced you to push your own limits over the top all the time.
20: It's very interesting. Sometimes Roy, different people appreciate him in different ways, because Graeme Souness recently said that he never thought Roy was world class.
21: Mm-hmm.
20: And when I looked at your team, it was funny. Tony Adams had picked the team next to you,
21: mm-hmm.
20: and he picked Patrick Vieira
21: yes.
20: in the team and said, in my opinion, a far superior player to Roy Keane. Don't get me wrong. Roy did a fantastic job for United and they are similar, but Patrick miles ahead.
21: It's his opinion,
20: sure.
21: I think. You know, when you try to compare, you know, abilities from players, I think it's becoming a virtual world and everyone has his own opinion. So I think they are still two great leaders,
20: sure.
21: great players. And so for me, there's no doubt about it. So there is no comparison for me between them.
20: Yeah, it's impossible to separate them.
21: Yeah, it's like, would you prefer Messi or Cristiano Ronaldo or Ronaldo, the Brazilian guy with Zidane?
20: Yeah.
21: You know, there is always fans for both of them, so...
20: Sure. We all remember you from your time at Arsenal, obviously, very well. But
21: yes.
20: You played over 200 games for Monaco, mm-hmm. and that's where a huge chunk of your career was. And it was Arsene Wenger who gave you
21: yes.
20: your start there. You said something very interesting about Wenger, which was that Wenger dealt with the human being first
21: mm-hmm.
20: and the footballer
21: yes.
20: second.
21: For me, this is very important, and I think we are missing that... more and more often in modern football, I think we are too focused about for the financial side, which is becoming very important, the most important things in football. But it's the same here in your job, I think. Before coming here every morning, try to do the best you can in your job. You're a human being with your weakness and your qualities.
20: Mm-hmm.
21: And I don't know if you're married, I don't know if you have kids, but you have your own problems as well. So... if you don't work on the human being first, then you cannot take the most of it in your job. So I think Arsene has a good attitude. He always done like this, you know. He always try to perform well on the human being. And it's very interesting to see what kind of profile of player he has bring to Arsenal all the time. Maybe he's missing as well something very important for the last few years, yeah.
20: Yeah, and I want to ask you about that, but tell me, what the 18-year-old Emmanuel Petit, who broke into the Monaco team. Yes. Very, very exciting. What kind of human being was he?
21: You would be very surprised, because I stepped into the first team when I was 16, 17 years old, and never left the first team. I played every single game who came. Yeah. We played a French Cup final. We played a European Cup final against Werder de Bremen. We lost in 1992. So I had an amazing start, you know, yeah, for young players. But, because we are in Dublin, but... You have no idea what he said to me when he came up the following day of my first game. I was playing central defender at Monaco, and I was marking the striker who played at that time. Back in the days, he played for the national team, and I had a great game. He didn't score, and we draw that game. The following day, when we recovered for that game, after a run, he came to me. I was stretching on the side. And he looked at me and he said, "Manu, you need to open your heart, and you open your mind and your mind as well, because if you don't do that, you will never know who you are really." Mm. So that means you're a young fellow, and at your age, you need to enjoy your life. So that means you need to go sometimes to nightclubs, drink beers with your friends, do your own stuff at your age. I was looking at him and I said, "I try to be the best footballer I can." So after the game yesterday, I went straight home and I ate, and then I went to bed. I said, "That's what I'm saying. You need to live. You need to discover who you are really inside, your personality. You're too young to understand that. So if you want to become a better player, then you need to know who you are."
20: Amazing advice.
21: Yes.
20: And did you do that?
21: Oh, you have no idea. More than that.
20: Monaco was a fun place, I would.
21: Yes. It's still a fun place.
20: Did it make you a better footballer, do you think? Going to nightclubs, having fun and enjoying life? Did you notice a difference?
21: You know, I'm this kind of person, very sensible, and I've got my own character. Sometimes, you know, a big character. I understand that I impress people sometimes by the way I am, the way I'm acting. But it helped me a lot, because when I discover myself, then I was happy, and then I accept the fact that I was very sensible, and then I was over the top sometimes. So it helped me a lot to open my mind and my heart. Mm-hmm. And this is why I gave the best of me all the time when I was under such management, with Arsene Wenger, for example, or with the national team. Every time I met manager with an open-minded, open heart, human being, then I gave more than 100% on the pitch all the time. Every time I met somebody in front of me who kept on telling me, "You are under contract, you need to win games, it's like this, it's like that, it's like this," I wasn't performing very well all the time. So this is the best for me.
20: You need comparison. That type of manager.
21: I need human being in front of me.
20: Because if Arsene Wenger went to Ian Wright someday and said, "If you want to become a better footballer, you need to discover yourself."
21: Of course.
20: Ian Wright might have laughed and said, "Okay,
21: Arsene,
20: It's been
21: a really long time ago."
20: So besides going to nightclubs, how did you discover yourself? Like, were you reading books? Because you seem like a more thoughtful footballer. Like, can you remember that time?
21: I am always been a big reader. I've wrote already 2 books already. So when I was 18 years old, even when I was at the academy at Monaco, I used to write books all the time for myself every day. And
20: fiction or about yourself?
21: About myself, just like a girl, you know, keep
20: a diary.
21: Yeah, of course, yeah.
20: Right.
21: That's what I used to do, because I lost my brother on the pitch. I lost my grandfather, my best friend as well, in space of 2 years when I was at the academy. So, you know, when you walk at this age, 14, 15 years old, and you know that you are playing with your future, your own future, but you are in a man's world, but you're still a teenager, a kid, then you have to pretend that and acting that you are a man. So when you are confronting to the death or bad things, bad behaviors, then you have to take it and to live with it. Mm-hmm. Simple as that. I have to live probably at this age like a man, and But I have no regret because it helped me a lot in my private life as well. So
20: yeah, your brother, I didn't realize. I'm sorry.
21: Died on a pitch. Yeah,
20: died playing football.
21: Yeah, just a couple of weeks before I signed my first contract as a professional.
20: Right. Suddenly, completely unexpected. Awful.
21: Yeah, received a ball in the head, and he fell down a couple of minutes afterwards, and he died. And my other brother, when he was playing with him on the pitch, and he was supposed to be married a couple of weeks after that. His girlfriend was watching the game as well. And it was a terrible moment for my family, because my parents, they were at Monaco with me at that time, and we received a phone call. And that was the first time or the last time I've seen my father smashing his own head on a against the wall.
20: Wow. It's terrible.
21: But that's life. I'm so sorry to be so rude and so brutal. But that's life. It happens to a lot of family. A tragedy happens every day. So I'm sorry. But we need to stay positive, and we need to keep on going for their memories, but as well for ourselves, because life is a fight.
20: Mm-hmm. That's how you see it.
21: Yes.
20: Wow, we could jump in at a million different places after that. taking a more interesting kind of take on life then, you also said something very interesting about Wenger, which is that he was quite a spiritual guy.
21: Yes.
20: Like if he's angry, he likes to walk with his feet on the grass.
21: Yes,
20: on the grass to feel the elements of the earth.
21: That helps him to think better, you know.
20: Yeah.
21: He does that, you know, in England, in his house. But, you know, I know Arsene since 25 years.
20: Yeah.
21: So from the start of his first management with Monaco and until now, I know him. I know how he progressed as a person, as a manager. And he's got his own tweaks, you know.
20: Yeah.
21: Just like you said, but I think he can be superstitious as well sometimes. So
20: for all the rationale and the intelligence,
21: yes,
20: it's a superstitious side.
21: Yes,
20: of it as well.
21: But that comes from his degrees he's got, you know, since a long time. He's got an economics degree, so that's why he's directing the Arsenal club the same way.
20: Yeah. You mentioned so his brilliance, and I know you're a fan of him,
21: yes.
20: And yet you've also made the point that maybe if there's a criticism, there's his inability to switch off, but also there's a certain stubbornness maybe, an inability to recognize certain mistakes.
21: Yes.
20: And you, we'll talk about in a moment, just, you know, the great team that you played on and this back four and the steel.
21: Yes.
20: And he would have seen the steel and how important the steel is, and you watch his teams more recently. There's less steel, and I often think to myself, he has seen what Petit and Vieira and Adams do.
21: Honestly, my answer would be very easy to understand. If you want to win trophy, then you need to suffer. That means physically and mentally, you know, especially the Premier League, you know, it's so hard. Mm. You have to fight every single weekend against even the teams are fighting against relegation. Mm. So it's not, there's no easy game in Premier League. There's no winter break or whatsoever. We play every single weekend with a high tempo. It's, for me, Arsene must understand that he won trophies a long time ago because in my time, in this team, you know, you said the back four, the English guys with David Seaman in the goal, we were leaders, we were warriors. We wanted to win. We didn't want to play well, which most of the time we play well as well, but we wanted to win. That's the big difference between this generation, actually, at Arsenal. They play very good football for ages.
20: Yes.
21: From the start with Fabregas, when he was there, they were playing probably the most beautiful display in Europe after Barcelona.
20: Mm.
21: But what did they win in space of 8 years? Only 2 FA Cup.
20: Yeah.
21: Why? Because every time they come on the pitch, they want to play well. They don't think to win the game.
20: Mm.
21: That's different for me. And if you want to win the game, it doesn't mean you are the best player on the pitch. You need to get the best mental, the best physical presence on the pitch as well, in terms of capacity as well. But for me, you cannot earn that on a daily basis on the training ground. You need to get that in the character, in your blood.
20: Yeah. I was surprised when I read today that you were only at Arsenal for 3 years. Because in my head, it's such a big time and such a vivid memory. And I don't know, what's your ultimate memory of the double 1998, you and Vieira, and just, you know, it felt like the weather was good and it was just kind of magical. There was something magical about that team. Nicolas Anelka was unbelievably exciting.
21: He was flying, yeah.
20: I remember the FA Cup final against Newcastle and just whoom, and Overmars.
21: Yes. Like,
20: it was just the most glorious team.
21: I think we were like a piece of coin, you know. We are very, we fit all together. Everyone knew what he had to do on the pitch. Precisely.
20: Mm-hmm.
21: We knew.
20: Because of Wenger, or because you just started?
21: Because of Wenger, players? Because he was, you know, when you're a manager, you try to make the best puzzle, you know, between the pieces you have, you know, and that's what he did. And when you play on the pitch, every single player needs to know exactly, precisely what he has to do on the pitch and when he can and what he cannot do on the pitch as well. Mm. And back in the days, that time, when you look at Overmars, Bergkamp, Thierry Henry, Anelka, Ray Parler, me, Patrick Vieira, on the back four, we all knew what we could do. And our position, it's as simple as that. If you try to pretend you are somebody else on the pitch, then you start losing your focus and losing the rules for your teammates.
20: Mm-hmm. Why did Vieira and Petit just work?
21: Because first, I think we like very much each other.
20: As people?
21: As a people, as person. I think it's very important. We knew each other before we played together at Arsenal. And I think we were, like I said, like a piece of corn.
20: Mm.
21: I think he was taller than me. he loved running with the ball in his feet, you know. Me, I love to play long ball or short passes, you know, try to break the lines in with one pass. But we were ready, you know. We were linked just like something invisible on the pitch. I always knew when I was fighting on in the side of the pitch that he was behind me all the time. And it was the same for him. So when you've got this feeling on the pitch, then you can fight every single second on the pitch because you feel secure all the time.
20: Let me ask you about what must have been the most glorious 3 or 4 months in your life. So you come off winning the double and then...
21: No, start from the beginning. I won the championship with Monaco. Then I went to Arsenal. We won the double the same year. We won the double. Then we won the World Cup with France.
20: Well, let me jump in there. So this is the 92nd minute of the World Cup final against France. You've already popped a cross or a corner onto Zidane's head to score. But if you can just visualize this, Brazil have a corner.
21: Yes.
20: Emmanuel Petit is in his own box defending.
21: Yes.
20: The other goal is a long way away.
21: Yes.
20: And then this happens.
7: La reprise, les Brésiliens se marchent dessus. Allez, Christophe Dugarry, il faut qu'on compte l'effort. Christophe Dugarry avec Vieira sur le côté gauche. Le voici, Patrick Vieira. Emmanuel Petit est monté.
11: Il va le mettre.
7: Emmanuel Petit.
11: Oui.
7: Ouais.
11: Oh,
15: c'est gagné pour l'équipe de France.
7: Bravo Emmanuel Petit. 3-0. La France est championne du monde.
20: We went with the French commentary. I understand the extraordinaire. You smiled during that. You enjoyed that. Where are you?
21: I'm back 17 years ago. And that moment, that woke up, has transformed our lives forever. It's funny to say that football makes people so happy or so upset sometimes. But I can say football have changed my life forever, you know, since that moment. Of course, the title we won with Arsenal or with Monaco or different club I've been there is very important, very important. But it's nothing compared with what you can do with your national team.
20: Mm-hmm.
21: You're not a football player anymore when you play for a national team. And this is the critics I can make in my time, but with this generation actually. You need to understand the difference between playing for your club and your own nation. Mm-hmm. And what I felt really, I heard that again, a big pleasure. Just like Shakespeare said, to be or not to be, you know, to be at the right place at the right moment, you know.
20: Yeah.
21: For me, we are all looking for, you know, for purpose in our lives.
20: Yeah.
21: And at that time, that minute, I had the feeling that everyone was looking at me.
20: Well, they were.
21: Probably, yeah. And you have no idea. Since I'm a father, I live to the same emotions. The feeling I'm existing, you know.
20: Yeah.
21: For something real. And this is what I felt, you know, a big pressure, big communion, a link with the fans. But it's right after the game, we realize, I think we needed a couple of days because we were a little bit scared at the beginning, especially the following day when we went on the Champs-Élysées with 1 million person.
20: Remember, yeah.
21: We haven't seen that since the liberation of France after the Second World War.
20: Sure.
21: So it was a big, big, big thing for us. And it's then you realize that football is more than just a sport.
20: Were your family in the crowd that night?
21: Yes, of course, yeah.
20: So for you guys, like...
21: Can you imagine...
20: I can't imagine.
21: What my parents felt at that moment when my brother died a couple of years before that, and then his son, you know. That's why I have done what I've done as well on the pitch. I don't know if you remember, but every time before the start of a game, I made every time the same thing on the pitch, you know. Just think... just a few grass, you know, in my hands, you know, try to repeat always the same thing in my mind, in commemoration, in memories of my family and my brother. I was playing just like in mission, you know, I was in a mission.
20: I didn't actually know you did that, picked up grass. And
21: all the time.
20: Yeah.
21: And got the same numbers in my back as well.
20: Do you meet your parents that night? Do you come down? There's no words to say, is there? It's just a hug, I guess.
21: I couldn't see my parents straight after the game because, as you can imagine, everyone wanted to see us, and we went straight back to Clairefontaine, the national camp, you know, in the middle of the forest, and with our wives and girlfriends and kids.
20: Mm.
21: And then a couple of days after that, I went back to my village in Normandy, and it was crazy. It was amazing, crazy.
20: A parade, I'd say.
21: It's like the old Harrier stop walking and lived. Just the same what happened during that day, you know, the World Cup final.
20: Yeah. You talk about the importance of football, and particularly so France beyond Arsenal or a club team.
21: Yes.
20: And these were the sons of immigrants. This French team, they were held up as a symbol of healing.
21: Of course.
20: And I'm wondering, has that continued? Is that a before and after moment? Because I look at France, I don't understand the country. I just look in, I don't know, I don't live there.
21: Don't try to understand the country.
20: But I see the National Front and I see, you know, and I kind of wonder, in 98 when you won the World Cup, was it great for a few weeks and then it went back to normal?
21: Yes.
20: Or do you think it was a change?
21: We really hope, if we have a power to do something through football, except bringing, you know, happiness in people's lives, I think we will never get the power to change people's life, unfortunately for us.
20: Yeah.
21: I think we can make a big impact, try to reunite it, you know, all the country. But
20: because in the Champs-Élysées that night, it's everyone.
21: I don't know if you remember, but back in the days in 1997, the suburbs of Paris, the streets were burning. You know, there were a lot of frustration from people who lived in the suburbs. And 17 years after that, nothing has changed. It's even worse now. So I thought through the World Cup title, maybe the politics will have the courage to do the right things. Mm. But
20: you've said of France, it's obviously, you know, you can talk about your own people like this, I guess. I've great difficulty with the French. I've never seen such arrogant, smug, lying, hypocritical people. You were defending Thierry Henry at the time.
21: Yes.
20: But, a difficult relationship with your country?
21: I think Thierry is not seen the way he's seen here. In England or in Ireland, not for the same reason, obviously.
20: Yeah. Oh, Thierry, we love Thierry. Yeah,
21: but
20: big fans of Thierry here.
21: If I can make you happy, I'll tell you that straight after that game, this famous hand, a lot of people came up to the French television, former players, actual players, politics people, actors, everybody who loved football on the national team. We were all saying that it's a shame. We don't want to be qualified that way. We need a replay. We want a replay. We urge and we wish that the FIFA will take the right decision. Mm-hmm. Apparently, taking the right decision is not in that definition with FIFA.
20: No, not lately. We're very tight for time then. So just very quickly, one last thing which I wanted to ask you about, and you've talked about it before, but mm-hmm. so famously you make the move to Barcelona.
21: Yes.
20: And you've talked about how the dressing room was the Dutch players versus the Catalan
21: yes.
20: players, and it was just difficult for you. And you've talked about responding to a manager who treats you like a human. And Lorenzo Serra Ferrer did not maybe do such a good job, I know. So you've talked about that, and people can check that out. And it's very interesting that this is going on at such a big club. But of the Catalans, you've got some very interesting people there. You've got Pep Guardiola, the
21: yes.
20: captain. You've got Luis Enrique.
21: Yes.
20: Are these guys that even in your brief time there, you looked at and thought their football brain is very special? They're going to be brilliant managers?
21: I think it's... I think I will shock people by saying that, but winning title with Barcelona, actually, when you have Messi, Neymar, Suarez and Iniesta and co, I think it's not the worst job in the world.
20: No, it's doable.
21: It's the same thing when you take Bayern Munich, who tried to buy the best player in Germany for the last two decades
20: yeah.
21: against their own.

0: in the Premier League, because I said this league is the most competitive league in the world. So we'll see, but I have to be honest with you. I'm always honest with people, and you know, I take the consequences who go with it. We were not friends when we were playing at Barcelona, because I have seen things in Barcelona that I thought it was back in the days, you know, when people were slaves. So for me, I have a huge view about humanity and a human being. Mm-hmm. I understand that sometimes people are acting in the wrong way because they have to. It's not their decision. But I suppose as well, if you're talking about intelligence from people, then you need to act as well as an intelligent person. So don't pretend you're unintelligent if you know what you're doing.
1: Okay. So it doesn't sound like you were a big fan of those guys.
0: I'm not their fans. Yeah. I'm not their friends. I think it's...
1: Were you with the Dutch group? Did you think Kluivert and
0: I was very, very close with Puyol. He was...
1: He was young then. Yeah.
0: He was young. He came from the academy. Xavi as well.
1: Yeah.
0: Gabi, I don't know if you remember player Gabi. And some Dutch players as well. But there were the Dutch dressing room. There were the Catalan dressing room. And there were the United Benetton dressing room, which I was part of it.
1: Okay. And was there a good reason that the Dutch and the Catalans didn't get on? Was it ego? Was it
0: ego? Ego. This is for me one of the most. I hate that, you know, in this world, ego. I don't have ego. You know, you can laugh, you can say whatever you want for me. I've got personality. This is different than ego.
1: Yes. Yeah. Yeah.
0: And sports teach me something very important as well. That it's a team sport. Mm. If you want to win, it's not because you'll be the most beautiful player in the world that we're gonna win. It's because there is a team being.
1: And were they just not talking, or were there fights? Were there like rows, shouting in the dressing room?
0: I've seen some fights. Yeah.
1: Right.
0: Yeah.
1: Okay. And you just wanted out of that. You weren't comfortable.
0: I was waiting somebody try to fight with me, but nobody wanted to fight with me, fortunately for me. No, I'm just kidding. No, it's, you know, it happened all the time in the dressing room.
1: Yeah.
0: It happened like that in Arsenal, in Monaco, national team with France. You know, I think sometimes it's normal to have fights when the players, you know, try to set
1: right,
0: up troubles,
1: right,
0: you know.
1: The right reasons.
0: Yeah, even the manager, you know, that sometimes they see that and they don't act like boss, you know. They want the player to resolve themselves the problem, you know, sometimes in the dressing room.
1: Yeah, which doesn't always happen.
0: Yes.
1: It's been such a pleasure to talk to you. Really have enjoyed it.
0: Thank you.
1: What do you do in your life now? What's your day?
0: I'm working a lot.
1: Working punditry?
0: Yeah, of course, for some French TV, but as well in England and sometimes in Asia. But I used to be very part of a TV right because I'm a shareholder of a company 15 years ago. But because of the FIFA scandal, something wrong happened to the company. But I've been as well a shareholder of a company. We sold a fresh company. We are leaders in creation. We create application in sport, federation, clubs, events. And we sold the company 2 months ago. So I'm a geek. But
1: you're a geek. Okay.
0: I'm a small geek because I don't have any Facebook, Twitter, Snapchat or whatsoever.
1: Okay. Do you live in France?
0: Yes, in Paris. Yeah. Not far from what happened. Yeah.
1: How's Paris now? You describe it. Nervous?
0: It's weird because we've got so many troubles actually in France. The security, have you seen what happened in the space of 1 year? But as well, economically, socially, people are getting very angry, and they are walking down the street all the time. Every single week, there is lots of people, you know, and I think it's becoming very, very hard for a vast majority of French people. I think it's the same in the world, yeah.
1: Right. If you're ever back with us, we'll talk to you about that.
0: Okay, no problem.
1: A real pleasure. Thank you again.
0: Thank you.
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5: Now you're very welcome to another episode of Settle In with Guinness 00.

0: I am delighted to say that today I am joined by three-time Olympian, two-time world and European champion, Sunita Plusfour. Sunita, thank you very much for coming into the studio today. You were saying you're just about to head off to London with a group of women that you're coaching, first time that they've headed abroad for a trip, so it's going to be exciting.
1: Yeah, it is. They're quite a handful, so I hope they're behaving at the moment. Some of them already there, some of them are just making their way out. So I hope no parties until we start racing.
0: How long have you been working with the group and coaching in general?
1: I only started in September. So once I finished my own rowing career, I kind of wanted to stay in touch, obviously. And I think it was my saving grace because retirement is not easy from the sport that you've known for so many years. And yeah, I think they'd be my kind of lifeline in a way to stay, keep in touch with sport and have a group of girls to try to improve technique and just stay in rowing, really, in general.
0: Because you do hear from a lot of elite athletes the difficulty that they find of making that transition from being an athlete and that's all you focus on to what comes next. And some people are really good at planning ahead when it comes to that and maybe setting up businesses or, you know, developing themselves. Yeah. And then other people aren't in that sort of headspace.
1: Yeah. See, it's... I was so eager to go working, and luckily enough, I started working end of October, so kind of launched into it, not looking back. So it was good, but at the same time, it doesn't really help because you still keep going back to the life you had. It is a massive transition. You don't realize it until it actually hits you. I think you can prepare all you want, but you will still have all the feelings and all the emotions going through yourself. To deal with it. Yeah.
0: And what has it been about? Like, did you find it difficult kind of watching them out on the water, knowing that that wasn't you anymore? Or was it just the relief of actually having something to do and staying in touch with the sport that kind of mattered more?
1: I think because my last year was very disappointing in career for a good few reasons, I think seeing a positive side to sport still in a club environment was very good for me. Like seeing that joy, knowing that I'm there because I want to be there, not because I have to, and also that those girls that are there training and showing up, some of them made comeback after, let's say, leaving at junior level, and now they're coming back and you see them improving, and it gives me joy, it gives them joy, and hopefully they stick around for another couple of years so we can keep building on a project. But yeah, I think it's just seeing that there's still a good side to the sport, not just high performance.
0: Yeah. So let's go back to the very start about your own journey. Obviously, born in Latvia, and that's where you started rowing. What was it that first kind of attracted you to the sport? Is it you just picked it up and then suddenly realized, oh, I'm kind of good at this. I can make something of this.
1: I kind of signed up because I was tall and then all my friends got picked. So I was like, okay, I'll tag along. So I had no clue what I'm signing up for, if I'm honest. I thought the singles was going to be a kayak, but I'd never seen a boat before. But since we started training, it kind of, I don't know, they do say about rowing, like once it ropes you in, it never lets you go. And it kind of is true. Like I can even see that with some master's rowers that had started in mid, let's say in their mid-40s or something, they're there for life now. It's hard to leave. I don't know what it is about the sport. It's hard, it's rewarding, it teaches you a lot of things about yourself, a lot of things about discipline as well, and commitment and dedication and all that. Yeah, I don't know. It's just...
0: And what was the culture like around rowing in Latvia at the time? Because even when you started over here in Ireland, you were a trailblazer compared to where the country is now at rowing and how much more of an established sport. But what was it like in Latvia at that time?
1: It's still quite similar, unfortunately. I think the lack of funding over there kind of keeps the sport on the back foot. So they don't really have the same opportunities as I had here when I returned to the sport to develop. And because unfortunately, a lot of it is without funding. It's availability of a good equipment and opportunities to go traveling to the warm weather camps and all that. They don't really get that. But when I started, oh God, we had the best time. Like, I went to sports boarding school as well. It was state funded, so it wasn't like posh or anything. We got our four meals that were like bare basics and stuff, but I don't know, we loved it. We lived there, we trained together, we went to school together. It was great fun.
0: And it didn't find that overwhelming at any stage, in that your life was, or was completely surrounded by the sport, in that you were living and breathing it in a way with lots of other people around you who were doing the same thing? Or was it just at that stage where you're like, this is just fun and it's class that I get to experience this?
1: Yeah, it was fun, and we, like, during the summers, it was the best life. You don't have school, you live in a dorms, like, you are being fed. You have to go train twice a day, but then in the middle of the day, you can go to the beach because it was like only 5 minutes away. You can go play beach volleyball in the evening. You can go swimming. It was amazing. Like, I don't remember it being as hard at all. Yeah, there were hard sessions and stuff, but I suppose I was competitive. I wanted to do better, so it didn't really, it didn't seem like it was too much. All my friends were rowers, so it was like we were all in that together. Yeah.
0: Yeah. And then, as time went on, I assume it got a little bit more difficult when you weren't at that school age where you need to balance life and jobs and work. How did you find that transition?
1: I did try for a while to combine school, college and training, and then I kind of dropped out of college a little bit because I prioritized rowing, and then I started working. At one point I did two jobs and rowing at the same time, so that was a bit much. Yeah, but eventually you just see the last, I think, successful championships for me was university championships 2004. And then after that, I didn't really see where I can progress from there. Like, I was faster maybe in Latvia, but then on a world stage, I wasn't fast enough to progress. So I kind of thought, like, that's it. Like, I have nowhere else to go. And then I was kind of quite content that I've done my best. I have my Under 23 medal, I have my student university medal, so that's enough for me. Yeah, but then obviously the life had other plans.
0: Yeah, and how had you viewed your life then when you got to the point where you were content with the medals that you had won? You know, had you planned out what everything else was going to look like, or were you just excited to see what new opportunities came along?
1: Yeah, it was more like, I met my husband then as well, and it was more like building family life now. We were working, and not long after we got married, we moved here. So it was just like, plan was to stay here for 1 year and then, you know, experience a different life and see what we can do here and learn the language a little bit more and then go back. But again, life had different plans. Yeah, I never ever thought I'll go back to rowing. So it was kind of like happy out, you know, ready for all that family bliss that comes and kids and everything. Yeah.
0: Well, you managed to do both in the end, but
1: yeah.
0: What was the, I suppose, moment that you kind of realized, oh, I actually want to go back to rowing. I'm not finished with it yet.
1: It was our famous trip to the zoo. I think it was just one flick of a moment, and it was almost decided. We just missed the turn to the zoo. We drove straight to Island Bridge, and there's all the training was on the water. And so we saw all the boats. I was like, oh, we definitely have to come back. And I was like, what, 6 months pregnant at the time? So obviously had to wait until our second child was born, Daniela, and then I think it was about 5 weeks after that I was in a boat.
0: Wow, that's a quick turnaround.
1: Yeah,
0: after,
1: and it was a coincidence as well, because Casper was working at the airport at the time, and one of his colleagues' son was in a commercial club, so we got contacts through him. So we organized everything before I even could go on the water. Yeah, it was almost, yeah, called fate, called it whatever you want, but it was just that one day, and that was it.
0: What was that feeling like, stepping back into a boat after so long of not being in it, you know? Was there muscle memory there? Did it feel a little uncomfortable?
1: There was definitely muscle memory there, but at the same time, we look back at the videos and I was like, oh my God.
0: Form out the window.
1: yeah. No, it's like you can definitely see the different style of rowing over there, and the dress code as well. But yeah, it was fun. It was like my quiet time on the water, and we have some pictures where Casper is on a bank with kids in a buggy, and like, we had two. We had Patrick, he was one, and Daniela was just a newborn. So he was there walking around with his flask of warm food and bottles ready while I was on a border trying to relax, I suppose.
0: And you say, like, that was kind of your quiet time and time for you to relax. So when you went back, it was purely just recreational, maybe keep your fitness up a little bit.
1: Yeah, for about a couple of weeks. Yeah, that was actually crazy. Because then, soon after, I think I started off probably February. And then in March, I tried my first 2K on a rowing machine. And I was, like, about 15 seconds off my PB, and I was delighted. It was, like, for this, for my standards now, that was a really bad score, but I was like, oh my God, I'm not that far off. So, and then, yeah, the seed was planted that I need to go to London, and that was it.
0: That's insane. And would you have kept up, like, exercise and fitness in general during your pregnancies and even just in the time between finishing up rowing or starting up again in Ireland?
1: I think we tried, but life kind of gets in the way.
0: Yeah,
1: not really. Because I think 1 week after being here in Ireland, we discovered that I'm pregnant. So I was like, oh, sure, I don't need to exercise anymore. Yeah. I wasn't really, no.
0: Yeah.
1: I was quite big.
0: No, I was just thinking if you went from, you know, getting back into it, only being 15 seconds, as you say, off your PB, which when you're competing at elite is a lot, but when you're going from two pregnancies, surely there must be some sort of exercise in between, but clearly your
1: body... Running off a toddler?
0: Yeah, I mean, that,
1: I suppose.
0: I think any parent listening into this would say that 100% counts. Like, do at least
1: definitely.
0: 5K a day.
1: pacing the streets with a boogie.
0: Yeah.
1: Picking up things from the floor 150 times a day, if not more. Like, all that counts.
0: Yeah, no, definitely.
1: Shopping bags.
0: And how many hands you have to carry different things in
1: as well. Yeah, I had a toddler on my hip and then a big bump at the front and then a shopping bag in the other one. So, yeah, that probably was the exercise.
0: Yeah, no, that definitely would count. And so that's a very quick turnaround to suddenly start focusing on an Olympics and a Olympic cycle. Was there anyone around you at the time that was kind of encouraging you towards it? Or was it just something in your head that you said, this is what I want and this is what I'm going to do?
1: I think it was kind of Casper and my husband as well. Like, two of us crazy people decided, well, we have two small kids, let's just go to Olympics. Yeah, it was kind of, I don't know, I remember running around. We lived in Skerries at the time, running around, trying to get back to the fitness and stuff, and dreaming about, like, seeing my name in the papers that I'm going to Olympics. And, that was my motivation for the whole, whatever I had then, 4 years. It was obsession, I think, yeah.
0: And what did those 4 years look like for you in terms of the training? Because at the time you were the sole rower that went, which is kind of mad in the context of where we are now. And as I said at the start, what rowing is seen as in this country, you know, in terms of, was it a lonely journey or was it, I know you talked a lot about Casper and the support you had from there, but in terms of, I suppose, people who were going through the exact same thing or similar things.
1: It wasn't lonely at all. I joined a club where I was kind of boosted by pretty kind of stubborn women who knew what they wanted, and I just tagged along at first. I knew what I wanted, so we're kind of pushing each other along, and we went racing. I remember here and training in Island Bridge at like 5:30, 6 o'clock in the morning, driving to Blessington. It was a bit of a drive, but had to be done, and we had like a nice group of training here, and we kind of just, I don't know, worked together. We might had same goals at some point, but then goals got maybe a small bit different, but we still worked together. We kind of supported each other in a way. And we raced Henley, that was fun. We raced champs at home, that was fun. I almost feel it got a bit lonelier once I joined the national team. At some points during my career, it was like three people training at the National Rowing Centre, so that was much lonelier than the time I spent here in Dublin. And the community as well, like, it was so supportive. Like, never felt alone.
0: It's amazing to have that group of women kind of pushing each other despite maybe different targets at the end. Yeah. Everyone just wanting to achieve their best, and that's exactly what everyone was pushing for.
1: Yeah. Like one of them, they were all working, so they'll be doing early sessions in the morning, then rushing off to work, and then on weekends we spend half a day in Blessington training, and then I've had to work on Saturdays as well. I remember rushing home, grabbing toast and off to work. It was busy, but I don't know, I enjoyed it. I had so much motivation at that point that nothing was an issue.
0: Mm.
1: Yeah, it's great. Nice, fun memories of all those days. Yeah.
0: And so then you make it to London. As I said, the only rower there from Ireland. What's going through your head, you know?
1: Well,
0: the weight of a country on your shoulders. And also, I suppose, a massive international stage to represent rowing in general in Ireland and show people, especially women and girls, that this is a sport and this is a pathway that you can pursue.
1: Yeah, it was... Qualifying for London was very stressful because obviously I had dreams the size of the, I don't know what, but the ability, it was there, but it wasn't quite the level. I had a physiology, but technique wasn't quite there. I was just kind of, you know, coming back after kids, got a bit stronger, so I was a bit rough maybe with the boat or something. The will was there to go, but I wasn't quite ready to perform maybe to the highest standards mentally, I don't know. Mm-hmm. Maybe I just didn't think I can. But so again, back to qualification, it was really tough because qualification for Olympics for rowing was introduced in 1996. So since then, there has been no female rower at the Olympics for Ireland. So that was a big, big wall to break down, I think, to qualify. And especially in a single, I think single in general is a really hard boat.
0: Mm-hmm.
1: You have no teammates. Like if you're nervous, you're nervous on your own. So the qualify, I think I qualified against all the odds in London because on a paper I should have been around fifth. Like I know you can't count the results, but you can to a certain extent. And on the last few days they added the fourth spot to Olympics. I think there was no takers from the GB squad, so they added that single spot to the general pool. And that meant that I have to finish top four at the qualifying regatta, and I was about fifth. So I remember that day, Casper and kids arrived to the venue. It's called the Regatta of Death. And so they arrived to the venue, and I hadn't seen them for like 3 weeks. So it was great to see them, but I had to get away from them because I couldn't, my tension was like building up and I couldn't just stay still. So I had to go back to hotel room and my race was in the evening. So I was like, oh my God, how long this day is going to be. So basically I went out crazy and just kept going. And me and my coach Adrian, we had like a kind of plan. If I have to sprint, I sprint from 500, so I flipped the sprint. Instead of sprinting the last 250, I started my last 250 sprint 500 to go. So start sprinting there and hang on for your dear life. So that's exactly what I did. And if I hadn't done that, I probably wouldn't have qualified because the girl was catching me. So I think that was kind of going against all the odds. And it was like at that point for me, that was big to qualify for London. That was such a massive like weight off my shoulders because we did sacrifice so much for it as a family. So it's not a sacrifice anymore. We had to move to Cork. We obviously love it now. We love it over there. But it was a big change for everyone. And yeah, it was a massive relief to go. Before London itself, I unfortunately got a bit of food poisoning, so the preparation wasn't ideal. But I think I did my best, considering the circumstance of late qualifying, the massive emotional come down after qualification as well. I knew I can be fast, but I think might have overthought some races and stuff. But I think we did our best considering everything.
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5: 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Mm-hmm. Esas son todas las estrellas que tienen.
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1: London.
0: I was going to ask what that experience is like of obviously being so pent up and ready for qualification, and then suddenly having to switch your mindset of, oh, I've actually done it, but haven't almost even competed in the biggest race yet, but the qualification felt like the biggest race.
1: For me, that was the biggest race. Qualification was the biggest one. I think if I wouldn't have qualified for London, I wouldn't have continued with rowing, because it was just taking too much, and if there was no result for that work, then I don't think it would be okay with me going. But yeah, it was massive at that point. Obviously, considering how rowing has developed now, if I did the same achievement now, it would be blown out of proportion. But at that time, it was so quiet. I was like, I've achieved a huge thing, and it was not much about it. Like, it was like, oh, okay, well, I'm still going to Olympics. Yeah, and I really enjoyed that Olympics because I appreciated how much it took to actually get there. Getting the kit, it was like best day ever, like, you know, and having kids there sitting on the stands eating their Pringles and having their little Go Mammy t-shirts, and the crowd in general in London was amazing. It was probably my favourite Olympics.
0: I assume the kids were probably a bit too young at that stage to really understand what was going on.
1: Yeah, but they'll have
0: to. But still enjoy the experience, of course.
1: They enjoy the Pringles and all the snacks, and they got new bikes over there as well. So
0: sounds like a dream.
1: Yeah, I know.
0: Forget the potential Olympic medals. That is truly what you want from a situation like that. And so you make it to London, not exactly the experience you wanted to be, but still have that massive pride of getting the qualification in the first place. And you said there that if you hadn't have qualified, there was a potential, or there was a question mark in your head whether you'd continue rowing. Was that totally blown out of the water whenever, excuse the pun on that one, but was that totally gone after you made it to London, and was another Olympics straight on your side?
1: Absolutely. Absolutely. It was, I took 4 weeks off, so I did very little, and then I came back with purpose of getting a medal in Rio. How funny. Nothing worked out. I think I was too keen, so I threw myself into training. All was firing up until the point when I didn't have coach for a couple months. So then I think I was getting sick a lot. I obviously was under eating that I didn't know at the time, and overtraining, and I dug myself a hole, so I didn't really compete in 2013. So I had to skip the season because I had no one monitoring me. But then recovered slowly, all good. But yeah, the idea was to go to Rio and fight for the medal.
0: And that didn't happen, unfortunately, for you in that race. What, with the highs of getting to London and then having Rio not go the way you wanted, how did you deal with that at the time? In that you were obviously, you had the, it's still an incredible achievement to qualify for your second Olympics in a row. But obviously I assume there was a lot more disappointment around this one than there was London, because London had the novelty of being the first and breaking that barrier. How did you deal with that at the time?
1: Oh, I was heartbroken. Not just me, the family. Kids obviously were fine, but it was really hard. Because I was a little bit unlucky again.
0: Because if you've been in any of the other heats, you would have qualified.
1: Yeah, if the system would be like now, they've changed, they took the repassages out, so there's no second chance, you only judge on time. I would have been fine, but it wasn't. And I just had such tough quarterfinal where basically most of the girls that we had at the last final qualifier, which I had to go again, we ended up, myself, Belarusian and Australian, who was a world champion. And who else was there?
0: There was Jingli Duan as well, the Chinese racer, who was world bronze at the World Championships.
1: Yeah, so they were all like people with big names. And there's me trying to chase my dreams, and mother of two who made her debut at the Olympics at 30. Okay, and then, yeah, it just... I think if I backed myself up a little bit more, I could have made it through. But I think mentally that was too much after last qualifier, because it seemed like, oh, this is the last qualification all over again. Like, if I don't make it, I'm out. Mm. So, yeah, it wasn't great. It wasn't a great experience. But it was nice to be there. It was nice to see, like, a historic moments, like boys getting medal, which sent rowing absolutely through the roof. It was just sad that I couldn't experience that.
0: Mm. How did you look at that at the time? Like, was there any bit of you that was saying, that should be me up there? Or, you know, I should be getting the recognition for developing the sport to a place where it did go a bit stratospheric in an Irish context whenever the lads won a medal. You know, we were all very excited.
1: Yeah, like you kind of almost, you know, you've been part of the same group and you've done the same work, but then you're almost like watching from the sidelines. Mm-hmm. You're happy for them no matter what, but then you're incredibly sad for yourself. And sometimes it's really hard to hide or really hard to overcome. So you kind of do your best to deal with it. And then obviously like the disappointment, you don't want to stick your head into the sand for a whole time as well. And I think as athletes you have almost like a skill to find a way to deal with stuff, so you figure it out, you figure out what's going to make you feel better, you find a lot of excuses why it didn't go your way, okay, or you just, I don't know, bury your head in the sand.
0: Mm.
1: Or try to fix it.
0: Mm.
1: Like I tried again going to Tokyo.
0: And what was the thought process then? Was it that you felt like you've been close to, if you hadn't had, I suppose, that mental side where you maybe didn't back yourself enough, and that year that you lost out as well when you didn't have the coach and you felt like you overdid it in certain areas, was that like, I need to prove to myself that I can go again and I can do it again? Was that the thought process behind it?
1: Something like that, yeah. You're almost like, oh, I can't finish my career like this. I need to go again and fix it. So it was like almost need. First, I can do better. Second, you feel like you haven't reached your potential yet. And then fixing it is like the thing.
0: And then that was another difficult Olympics for you as well. there a part of you after the two of them asking almost, you know, why me? Why? Because there was certain things that happened that were just outside of your control. You know, even earlier talking about getting the food poisoning you know, there was just different things that there was nothing you really could have done to protect against them getting sick in Tokyo as well.
1: Tokyo was a bit different. That's kind of, I could have done something, but I was fool enough not to.
0: Mm.
1: Yeah, Tokyo was almost more heartbreaking because I could have done things differently, but I was not allowed. And it was more heartbreaking because I thought I was let down by a lot of people who were coaching me, giving me a program, minding me. Because, like, I was on a winning streak for a few years, and then suddenly I go from being the fastest to the slowest.
0: Mm.
1: So, obviously, something was wrong because I was doing exactly the same training. That was very different, and it hurt more because everything was, the things that I was flagging off, the concerns that I had, was all brushed under the carpet. I was not listened to as well, not taken seriously almost.
0: Mm.
1: Yeah, like it was almost like the experience I had over 20 years rowing was not important. It meant nothing. So that was, I'm still dealing with the consequences of Tokyo and the last year as well.
0: Mm.
1: So.
0: That must have been incredibly difficult to deal with while also competing at an elite level and trying to perform and be your best every single day. And then also going home and having to be a mother as well.
1: Yeah, there were points when I couldn't do anything. I couldn't be a mother, normal mother, like who would support their kids. I'd have very short fuse or non-existent fuse. Everything would send me over the edge. Didn't want to get up out of bed in the morning because you just feel so broken from everything. You just want to crawl away somewhere and hide until it's all over. But at the same time, you still want to fight for your seat. You still want to be there. You don't want to miss out on anything. And you, it's basically you end up in being in a space where you feel like stepping away from sport would be good for my head, but also it wouldn't be at the same time. Yeah, so the last years after Tokyo up until like now, it's been quite difficult.
0: And but, how have you balanced that journey, I suppose? Because as you said, you've also hung up rowing, as in you're not doing it anymore in a competitive, but you are coaching. Has the coaching helped bring a bit of love back to it, or helped heal the relationship, I suppose, with the sports? Even though it wasn't the sport that was doing or making you feel that way, it was a lot of the systems and everything else in and around it. I assume there was a bit of resentment towards the sport itself as well.
1: Not towards the sport, actually. I still love rowing. I'll get out on a boat any day if I can, and I'll absolutely enjoy it. It was more the system. Like, it squashes you down sometimes, and I know rowing is not the only one. Unfortunately, that's quite common these days, and I think it just needs to change. There needs to be more protection for the athletes out there, and more consideration that that's almost for athletes, that's the job you're doing. And you should be treated like you are employee, not like you are there just to do what you're told and not to be listened to.
0: Yeah. And I also, a part of that, I assume, comes as well with knowing your own body, knowing its limitations, knowing, you know, the days where maybe you have a training plan in place, but it's just not the right day to do that training plan.
1: So the easy way to explain it is, imagine you are doing your work in a less amount of time, but all your KPIs are much better than the other people's, but you're still not being considered for promotion. So I think everyone would find that very annoying. And, like, it's just wrong.
0: Very frustrating.
1: That's quite a general way to explaining it. So I think that was... Because if you stand up for yourself, you're going to be disliked. If you voice your opinions, you're going to be disliked, and if you're disliked, you're pushed aside, unfortunately.
0: And so how do you reflect on those three different Olympics now, because in between there was a massive amount of success for you, and also again you were doing it as an older athlete, you were doing it as someone who had two children, which is, you know, it is a toll on your body to be pregnant and to go through that whole process. How do you reflect on that time now? Are you still too close to the Tokyo experience, I suppose, and the end part of your career to be able to reflect on what a natural, incredible achievement it all was?
1: I think for me, the saving grace is, let's say, world medals and European medals that I have. There's decent enough collection at home, so I can look back and say, okay, it was worth something. Going to Olympics, I know it's huge honor to go to Olympics to represent your country, and I fully appreciate that. I'm proud that I've gone there, and I know it's only 10,000 people from the whole world make it. So I've been there three times, but I feel the last two times I didn't reach my potential 100%, and that's disappointing because, yeah, it's just, I remember when girls won their medal in the four, I was so happy for them. But also I was holding, Afrik was sitting beside me, I was holding her medal, and I was like holding back tears because I wanted one as well, and I knew I won't get it because I knew I was in trouble. They won the medal and I had to go for my semi-final the next day, and I already knew that it's not going to happen. That was hard, and I knew that nobody believed me that I'm not well. So that was extra hard.
0: Yeah, that's an incredibly difficult experience, especially if you do want to be there for your Ireland teammates and you want to support them and you want to celebrate them, but then you're going through something totally different internally.
1: Yeah, and I think, but you also, when you do well, it's, and your teammates do well, it's out of this world. Like, it's so amazing. There was a World Cup we went to 2002 where I was injured for most of the year, so I didn't even know if I'm going to row that year. And then we jumped in double, we went off, and in the first outing we won silver medal. The whole team, all the girls won medals. Amazing. I think, and Gary was there as well. Single. So we all won medals. It was amazing to go home, like bling everywhere, like everyone's hyped up. It was so great.
0: Mm.
1: Yeah.
0: And now that your kids are a little bit older, can they appreciate everything that you've done, or is it still just like, that's just mum and what she does?
1: I don't actually know. They don't really say, well, actually, Patrick has said, after I didn't qualify for Paris, both of them actually, Patrick and Danielle as well, they were saying, like, look, you've been to three Olympics, you've done so good, you have, like, world championships, medals at home, and, like, you've done so good already, like, you shouldn't be upset. So that was kind of very nice to hear from them. So, yeah, they definitely appreciate it, I think. But I don't know if they care enough I don't know.
0: Yeah.
1: I should ask them properly.
0: You should, and you can let me know. You can send me a text and be like, this is what they
1: give
0: actually
1: give my homework,
0: feel.
1: Write an essay.
0: Yeah. Were you able to watch Paris?
1: No.
0: No?
1: No. I threw myself into work, digging gardens, digging holes, making flower beds. We went to Latvia for holidays just for that reason. So we, off the telly, couldn't watch it. I don't think I'll be able to watch the next Olympics either.
0: Do you think do you think for the rest of your life it'll just be too difficult?
1: Hopefully not. It just, when you know the ending you got was not the one you deserved, it's really hard to actually get your head around it.
0: Mm.
1: That's, in all the years I've been doing sport, I never imagined I'm going to leave so heartbroken and so upset with the system, with the people who are supposed to look after you, and that's probably the hardest thing.
0: Mm.
1: But hopefully in a while it all will fade away and be a bit easier to watch.
0: And is there any part of you that would like to, now you're doing some coaching, to get back to that elite system but as a coach, or is it still too close to your own career to even be thinking about that? Is it more just, you know, getting a bit of the enjoyment back, I suppose?
1: Yeah, I think that's pretty much to get enjoyment back. And I love coaching. I don't know if I'm good at it, but I absolutely love it. When I go on the water, I don't even know what I'm saying, but there's always something comes out. I love getting in a boat with someone and try to teach them, like, what I know. And what I know is not a huge amount, but it's also not nothing.
0: Mm.
1: There might be some small bits that people don't realize you need to feel in a boat that makes you a few seconds faster. I love that. Daniela, she's picked up rowing, so I get out and boat with her sometimes, so that's really fun. She's very strong. And maybe at some point I would love to go high performance coaching, but at the moment I feel like something fundamentally needs to change for me to be able to go back there and do something.
0: And you've mentioned a couple of different times about, you know, maybe there were points where it was hard to balance everything, including having kids, and we're seeing it's becoming a bit more normalized for women to compete at elite levels and also have either go through pregnancy or have kids, which is absolutely brilliant, because I think anyone who has ever been pregnant will know you are a superhuman to go through that entire experience, and
1: no,
0: it doesn't
1: really
0: limit.
1: Like, guess how many moms were on a podium in a doubles goal at the Olympics?
0: How many?
1: Three.
0: Mm.
1: Half, 50% of them were mothers. And the ones that were on the highest podium, both were mothers with little toddlers.
0: That's brilliant.
1: Babies, yeah.
0: And how do you feel about that? Because
1: I was delighted for them. Absolutely delighted. And even the girl in GB double as well, they came third. She just came back, I think, the same season, and it's amazing.
0: Yeah.
1: It just shows that they don't need to go on a 6-week camp to be good.
0: Mm.
1: You can still be with your kids in your pre-Olympic camp and do well. Because that's what they did. The ones who won the gold.
0: Yeah, and you do see a lot more elite setups organising themselves so that kids can be involved. We saw it, say, even here with the Irish soccer team, Julianne Russell had her little girl in with her at camp. And if anything, it actually brought a bit of life, it felt like, to the team around her. Because I imagine when you're so focused on something and there's very little light relief in those camp situations.
1: It distracts you.
0: Yeah, having a nice, cute, smiling tiny human there is probably helpful.
1: Yeah, absolutely. And like in my career, I always try to keep family life and rowing like separate. So if they were to come in on a camp, at first it was a requirement, the family can't stay in the same hotel. Then I didn't quite ask anymore because I accepted that as a rule. So whenever they traveled over for the camps, they always stayed somewhere else. So I'll go visit them for a day and then go back to my hotel and stuff. But it was not quite the same. So I kind of kept my family separate from the team. But then I see, let's say, New Zealand team, they almost embrace everyone. Like, you know, all the sculling team, basically, well, the double and the single, they're all mothers. And they support each other. They know what they're going through. They definitely tailor program to themselves. They know what's best for them. Let's say, oh, babies didn't have a good night's sleep. Can we do pieces in the evening? I'm sure there's no issue with that. So they're more adaptable, and the success is evident. Like, you can see how well they're doing.
0: And was, as you, like, you had that great example about the podium this year, but, like, was it as normalized when you were starting out? Like, what were there people kind of questioning you, saying, why do you think you can do this after going through...
1: No one was questioning, but it wasn't as maybe supported. I don't know. Like, obviously, no one ever said, no, your kids can't go to the camp. We just never had funds to go to the long camps with kids, with the whole family. But it's just that rule, like, they can't stay there, or you only can see them for an hour, maybe, or two, and then you have to go back. There was never, like, allowances that you can stay with them and just train from there. Or let's say going on the camps, I knew, let's say before Tokyo, we were away for like 6 or 7 weeks, and being a mom, that's extremely hard. Like, I miss them so much. Like, at the end in Tokyo, all I want is to go home and see them. Like, a lot of it was because of the COVID, they couldn't go to the camp and visit, but if we were training from home, it would have been much easier. So yeah, it's just things like that, and that was difficult.
0: Well, it is brilliant that it's more normalized now, and that setups are better for it, because I do think it, I mean, like, obviously people will have different preferences when it comes to these things. Sometimes you might need that headspace, but I would say by and large, most people would want that access to their family and access to...
1: Yeah, and it gives you a boost. Like, you don't feel like you're missing out on anything. You see your biggest supporters right there with you. And you feel like it's a normal life. Sometimes camp life can be so overwhelming if you spend there for too much time. You want your normality. You want to feel like it's your normal day, normal life. Instead of, let's say, if you go to compete from the camp straight to the championships, it all feels very dragged out, and you do get homesick at the end, no matter what. You can't wait to go home. As if you would go compete from home, you still keep that energy for the whole duration of the competition, because you're not worn out from being away from home. There's, like, we all love our own beds, to be honest.
0: I think even if you're going on holiday for 2 weeks, there's still something very nice about getting back to your own bed, never mind 6 or 7 week training camps. Sunita, thank you very much. It's been really interesting. I've really enjoyed talking to you.
1: Thank you.
0: Settlin' is brought to you by Guinness 00. Tune in for another brilliant episode coming your way very, very soon.
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8: I watched this game back late last night after we put the pod out. 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Mayo were better in the first half, but were making basic mistakes. Roscommon weren't at it at all in the first quarter, and then just kind of grew with confidence when they got a couple of moments from the kick out. But this game was defined by 13 minutes of hell for Mayo.
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10: Delighted to say we have John Hartson with us. John, evening.
11: Good evening, chaps.
10: great to have you with us. How are you finding things at the moment?
11: Things are okay. You know, we got three little girls here at home with my wife, and you know, they're doing a little bit of homework. Luckily, my missus is a former teacher, so she's really good with the laying out their little schoolwork and things like that. You know, there's a trampoline in the garden, and listen, we're just like every other family, lads. We're a very humble family, and just trying to, you know, adhere to what the government of, you know, the rules that they've set out, and we're not really going anywhere. My wife goes shopping maybe once every 7 or 8 days, you know, just up to the local shops to get the necessities. We've not really been anywhere other than that, you know, like everybody else, really.
10: Well, we wish you well. The point of this slot is a bit of nostalgia. Obviously, there's nothing wrong with it at the moment. So we had two in particular that we picked out as big moments for you. We were talking maybe about getting Paul McGinley on. He's a Celtic fan, and he was talking about a favourite game when it came to Europe being the O'Neill Strachan era, as your era as well. The match that stands out for me was probably Liverpool away in 2002-03 when John Hartson scored a cracker to wrap up a 2-0 victory at Anfield on the away to the UEFA Cup final. So I'm going to build up to the Nou Camp. We'll get to the Nou Camp in the Champions League, but we start for a moment with Celtic against Liverpool in that UEFA Cup run in the quarter final. I remember that was a huge thing, you know, these kind of Battle of Britain games in Europe always had a bit of spice. That was a really good Celtic team. I'd say you probably felt a touch underappreciated when it came to south of the border football.
11: Well, yeah, 100%. You know, I think Scottish football is snared down a little bit down south. I think it's very underappreciated because maybe, you know, they've got all the big star names. I think down south they've got a lot more money in the Premier League and even in the Championship, some of the top end teams. But you know, I do think they turn their nose up a lot at Scottish football, and in particular, you know, Celtic's achievement that year. I think not only Liverpool, but we went to Blackburn and we played them off the park. Graham Souness is Blackburn. We won that game 2-0. Mm. We won the home game 1-0. So we beat Blackburn twice as well on that run. Graham Souness's quote was, it was like men against boys at Celtic Park in Blackburn's favour. So he did us a bit of favour because I know Martin O'Neill stuck that couple of them articles up on the wall at Ewood Park, and we didn't need any team talk that night. So, you know, you talk about Liverpool, which was magnificent. We drew with them 1-1 in the quarter-final, and then we went down to Anfield the following Thursday night. And as you know yourself, lads, going to Anfield midweek in Europe is almost an impossible task. You know, you looked at what they did last season against Barcelona, 3-0 down, had to score 4 goals and not concede. They managed to do it. Over the years, Liverpool, you know, 5 European Cups, and it's almost impossible to win at Anfield under the lights in a midweek game, a European game midweek. So we managed to do that. It was a wonderful evening, great for the fans, great for the football club. And of course, you know, as a lot of the Celtic fans would be listening in, we went all the way,
10: yeah,
11: all the way that year. I unfortunately missed the final through a back injury. I played 12 out of 13 games of that cup run. But unfortunately missed the final in Seville. We went down to Jose Mourinho's Porto. Henrik Larsson's got his 199th and 200th goals for the club that night. He got a brace. But unfortunately, it just wasn't enough, and we ended up losing the UEFA Cup final.
10: Yeah, I remember that game really well, and it was, you know, the first kind of glimpse of what Mourinho was going to do in the game. Where did you watch the final? Were you just sat in the stand somewhere holding your back and disgusted at the whole thing?
11: Well, I knew I'd missed the final sort of 6 weeks before it actually happened, because okay, I came off in a game at Ibrox. We won the game 2-1. We called it Beach Ball Sunday because we went to Boa Vista on a Thursday night a couple of weeks before, and in a game that we won 1-0, and that took us through to the final. So then on the following Sunday, after the Thursday, the fans knew we were in the final, so they turned up with all these balloons and everything else and beach balls. And and they kicked them all over Ibrox, and we won the game 2-1. And halfway through the second half, I scored the goal in that game as well, my 25th goal of the season. And I looked over at the bench, and my back went. My back went during that game, and I sort of signalled to the manager and the medical staff, "I'm gone. I'm done. My back. I think I burst a disc." And I knew then, with about 4 or 5 games before the cup final in Seville, that I wouldn't play in the final. Just because anybody who suffered a burst disc in their back, they'll tell you that you've got no chance to recover within that small period of time. Yeah. So I knew I'd miss the final, but I wanted to travel. So I watched the game. I went in the dressing rooms before the game with the lads. I walked out of the tunnel about 2 or 3 minutes after the players walked onto the pitch. And then I just took my seat just behind the dugout in the front row of the, there's a massive crowd. There's a magnificent stadium is the Seville ground. And I watched it. I watched it in the ground. I was boiling hot. It was a ridiculously warm evening. And I was really disappointed with some of the actions of the Porto players and Jose Mourinho at that particular time. He was encouraging his players to stay down. They were diving everywhere. Martin Lila was going mental on the touchline. So were all his coaching staff and the substitutions. But it was a terrible result for us. But I think it was a trip that the Celtic fans will never ever forget. Ideally, of course, we'd have loved to have won. We give everything we had, but it would have been nice to have added a European winners' trophy, give that to the supporters. But it, unfortunately, it wasn't to be.
10: No, I'll just remind people, by the way, before I move on to the new camp, the Liverpool team that night that you beat 2-0 at Anfield. I full of names that really would go on to win the Champions League a couple of years later. It's Dudek, it's Carragher and Hippia, it's Risa, it's Haman, it's Gerrard, it's Michael Owen, it's Heskey, it's Danny Murphy, Smeeser is there, Barros is there. So it's a serious Liverpool team that you go and beat 2-0. If I fast forward things then to Champions League territory, and this was really Celtic doing great things in the Champions League, Barcelona are in your group. They come to Celtic Park. They win 3-1 in September 04. Henrik Larsson returns and scores. Do you remember that?
11: Yes, I remember that. That was that in 2004?
10: Yes, 04, September.
11: Henrik left? Yeah, he obviously left by then, of course. I remember that game very well. Henrik scored in the third goal. I think he lobbed the goalkeeper. It was a bad back pass. And he lobbed. I think I'd come off. I started the game, and then Chris Sutton equalised, if I'm not mistaken. And Henrik, playing for Barcelona, lobbed the goalkeeper. It was a terrible back pass by one of our defenders. Mm. And immediately everybody's looking at Henrik. What type of reaction will we get from him? He was such an icon at Celtic. The goals and everything else that he gave the team. He was an unbelievable player. And he just walked back to the halfway line as if nothing had happened. He didn't celebrate at all. He hardly mustered a smile, because obviously he still had a lot of affection for Celtic and the crowd at that time.
10: So that's a seriously good Barcelona team. That home leg was in September. The away leg then is 24th of November of 04. Barcelona won, Celtic won. This is a Barcelona team with Valdez in goal. Puyol is there. Silvinho was there. Van Bronckhorst. Xavi was there. Deco was there. He was a really great player around that time.
11: He was going to be one of the best players in the world at that time.
10: Yeah, he really was. He'd gone from Porto at that stage to that Barca team.
11: And he didn't quite hit the heights I didn't feel. Sorry for butting
10: no,
11: in
10: no,
11: here.
10: No, no, go
11: but on. At that particular time, as what he went to at Chelsea, he wasn't the same. He was a shadow of the player when he went to Chelsea after Barcelona.
10: Yeah.
11: But at Barcelona, Porto before that, he was an unbelievable talent.
10: He was, yeah. Iniesta was in the squad as well. And then just to round things off, and this is 04, so we're talking pretty close to their peak. You had Eto'o and you had Ronaldinho. Ronaldinho around that time, John, it's not talked about maybe because he didn't do it for quite a long enough period, but when he was at his best for those few seasons, Ronaldinho was pretty close to best in the world.
11: Yeah, he was right up there, of course, an unbelievable talent again, quick, powerful, a goal scorer, could make goals. He was, people used to love watching him play. You know, he could turn really sharply. Just a genius, yeah. Genius on the ball. But I've got to say, not many people know this, but Martin O'Neill had year pointed Jos Valharen that night to man mark Ronaldinho.
12: Aye.
11: And Ronaldinho didn't get a kick.
12: Aye.
11: Valharen was unbelievable. Martin said, look, if he goes to the toilet, you have to follow him in the toilets. Get that close to him. And he probably...

0: to the stadium. Give us a sense of what that's like. I know you've played in great stadiums and big games before, but that must be right up there.
1: Well, again, you know, as a footballer, you're pretty much in the zone. You get used to playing at big stadiums. You get used to playing in front of big crowds. And as a Celtic number 10 centre forward, and as my country's number 9, you know, when you're centre forward for club and country, you tend to not take it in. Mm. If I went there now as a fan, I'd be thinking back, wow, I can't believe I played here and this was unbelievable. But at that particular time, you cannot let yourself get dragged into the crowd and the noise and the atmosphere, because you've got a job to do. Mm. You're pretty much focused, you know, in the job in hand. But as I said, it's a bowl of a stadium. The one thing I remember vaguely is the supporters being so far away at Barca, so high up, they're right in the far corner, like on the third or fourth tier in the away end. Mm. And Celtic always travelled, you know, immensely with numbers, thousands. I remember Blackburn away, the away end was, there must have been 7,000 or 8,000 fans in the stadium and another 7,000 or 8,000 fans outside the stadium had all travelled down to Blackburn for that away, you know, second leg in the UEFA Cup. But it's no doubt for me, it's arguably one of the best stadiums on the planet, you know, the new camp. Everybody talks about the new camp. I wasn't fortunate ever to play against Real Madrid in any competition, so I never got to play at the Bernabeu. But, no, as I said, you know, maybe like a lot of things during my career, I never sort of soaked it up enough. And I say to players now, I say, look, appreciate everything. Take everything on board that you're doing, because your career generally comes and goes. You know, some players have successful careers. They win trophies. They win individual medals. They play with other great players. And other players don't quite get as high as a level to play in these great stadiums. But for me personally, you know, I managed to play with great teams, with great players, and European football, you know, I managed to taste a little bit of European football with Arsenal, you know, in the final of the Cup Winners' Cup, the Parc de France. And, you know, I think I played 3 or 4 times at the San Siro, one for Wales, Celtic. I played there for Arsenal in the Super Cup final, second leg. You know, and Barcelona, again, was a wonderful stadium. But at that particular time, if I'm being, you know, brutally honest, it's another game.
0: Yes,
1: it's another game in a magnificent stadium with a great atmosphere. But I never really took it all in.
0: And do you think,
1: like,
0: I guess, like,
1: with my son,
0: yeah,
1: and I'd be like, wow, look at this, Johnny. This is unbelievable. Your dad played here once. So you can reminisce a little bit. You know?
0: Yeah, no, absolutely. And scored. We're talking about a 1-1 draw away to Barcelona. Mm-hmm. So it was a great night. The interesting question is, do you think if you had allowed yourself take it in a little bit more, I'm not saying daydream during the game, but I'm talking about the warm-up, I'm talking about the bus ride, I'm talking about looking around a little bit. Do you think if you had allowed yourself take things in a bit more, enjoy the enormity of it a little bit more, you wouldn't have played as well, you wouldn't have been able to perform as well? Because I'm not so sure you couldn't do both.
1: Yeah, no, I think you make a fair point. You know, I think you make a good point, but I'm not going to sit here and say, you know, while the ball is coming into me, while I've got to get across Puyol and Marquez and knock the ball down for Chris Sutton, because obviously Henrik wasn't playing that night, and I've got Stan Petrov and Paul Lambert rolling the ball into me, I'm not thinking how beautiful this stadium is.
0: No, that's true.
1: How good Ronaldinho is, and, oh, there's Messi there on the bench. I can't allow myself to think that way.
0: Sure.
1: You know, if I'm doing that, I'll be dragged off. I won't be... But I know what you're saying.
0: I guess it's more like the warm-up. Taking a minute to appreciate it in the warm-up, maybe. That kind of a thing.
1: Listen, I might have done that in the warm-up. I may well have looked around and realised, you know, the fans were sort of packing into the ground. And I don't know, I think it was about 94,000, I think, the crowd was that night. I might be wrong. But there was a huge crowd there. Mm. And again, you know, if you pinched yourself... And said, wow, there's 84,000 people here tonight. watching this game, and God knows how many people are watching it at home on the television screens and everything else on Sky or whatever channels it was on.

0: you just allow yourself to take your mind off things. But there's no doubt, you know, for a couple of seconds, you're taking it in, you know, in the warm-up and stuff. Of course you are.
1: Okay.
0: But I wasn't gonna allow myself to get too drifted away with the atmosphere, if I'm being honest.
1: No, that's very understandable. To sum it up then, so we've touched on that UEFA Cup run, and there's Celtic fans texting in, remembering it very fondly and thinking, God, wouldn't it be lovely to have something like that now? If you take that UEFA Cup run and the results, like at Anfield, like away at Barcelona, aside from very decent players, which is clear and necessary, well, that Celtic team had a bit of something about them, and O'Neill at that stage, Martin O'Neill, seemed to be really a man, and Strachan as well, to a point. They could get big performances out of that team.
0: We had good players. I think the game is about good players. Yes, manager puts in a bit of structure, and the manager, your feelings for the manager makes you try that little bit harder. The way the manager is to you as an individual, as a human being, you know, tactically, the way that he can make changes during the game to change a game. But also, you know, you need good players.
1: Yeah.
0: You look at United, you know, you look at the defenders they've had over the years, the midfield players, the strikers, the goalkeepers. You know, they're good players, and we had good players. You know, we had Stylian Petrov, who had 100 caps for Bulgaria. One of the greatest Bulgarians, was fantastic on the ball, great balance, could play, could score a goal. We had a European Cup winner in the lineup in Paul Lambert. You know, we had a Golden Boot winner in Chris Sutton. You know, gone to Chelsea for 10 million, won the Premier League. You know, defensively, we were very strong. We had pace with the gap down the right, and we had a bit of guile with Alan Thompson down the left, who had what a wand as a left foot. Mm. You know, we had really good Henrik Larsson and myself, you know, and we'd scored goals at Arsenal and West Ham and played for my country, you know. So we had good players, and Martin sort of assembled a good team. Mm. And I've got to be honest, the team didn't change much. You know, the team, if you won, and in particular a striker, if you'd scored or made a goal, then we didn't change. And I think if I had any gripe with any, not so much a gripe, but I wonder sometimes why managers have to have such a huge squad. Because footballers want to play. Mm. They don't want to rest. I could have played Saturday, Wednesday, and I've got a big game Saturday. I don't want to come out of the team. Mm. Unless, of course, I'm injured. You do very little training during these periods. All you do is a five-a-side, massages. You check over upstairs. There was a private gym there if you wanted to go and do some weights or just, you know, do some extra sort of things, you know, some sit-ups and just tune, you know, self-tune, if you like, your body and things like this. So
1: you're in a rhythm.
0: Yeah, go in the ice bath. So people tend to want two players now, don't they? Teams, the top teams, tend to want two players for every position. We couldn't have that luxury. Mm. You know, and one thing I'm trying to say is that players want to play. Believe me, if you're a player and you're a top player, you don't want to rest. Mm. You really don't want to rest. If you're a centre forward, you want to get your goals up. You want to get your numbers up. If you're a midfielder, you've got no interest in resting. Defenders love clean sheets. They love heading the ball. Defenders, you know, they love defending properly, you know, and getting the better of their opposite centre forwards. But, you know, as I said, going back to that team and the team that Martin assembled, you know, we had some winners in there as well, some men, some real men. I think our youngest player was Stylian Petrov. Around about 25, 26 years of age. Okay, you know, I was 30. Lenny was 30. Sutton, 30. Lambert, Valharan, you know, Johan Mialbi, another Swedish international, a brilliant player, could play centre-half or midfield. Thompson, again, all 30 plus. So you had a team of men. You had a team of men going out there as well.
1: Yeah. Well, listen, 1-1 away to Barcelona. That's definitely a very nice entry in the series. John, thanks a million. Stay safe.
0: All right, boys, anytime. All the best.
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3: I've got to say, reading the press conference this week that Davis Love has been given, it feels like your legacy is alive and well and pumping through his thought processes. One of the things in particular that's been picked up on was just a throwaway remark where he said he made his picks based on pairings. It might seem obvious to most casual watchers, but ultimately, you were really the first captain to do that, I think.
4: I don't know if that's the case. I know I'm the first captain to ever want to control the golf course, and I'm pretty sure I'm the first captain. I'm sure I'm the first captain to ever put our guys in four-man groups or small groups. I think our challenge every Ryder Cup is for America to become a team in 4 days. And when I say that, I mean, it's harder for us to be invested in each other. And I don't think that 12 guys, I think 12 is too big a number for us to become a bonded team in just 4 days. I believe that the advantage Europe has is that what you already have small groups in place. The Irish play together, the Scottish play together, the Spaniards play together, the English play together, the Swedes play together. If you have crossover in your Ryder Cup team, it's usually best friends like Lee Westwood and Darren Clark. And America has to, we're not the Floridians or the Californians or the Texans, you know. It's different for us, and I believe that the big challenge is that we have to be able to figure out how to get our guys engaged and invested in each other. And I believe Europe has that in place naturally.
3: It seems from the outside, at least, that the call for American patriotism, which we just assume is so strong, and we see it made manifest, say, around the Olympics when the swim team comes together, a group of individuals who basically hate each other the rest of the time and are desperately trying to outdo each other, or the sprinters on the track, suddenly for that one moment are unified. But it seems that there is a problem with golf, or it just maybe takes a bit longer.
4: Well, America's a big place, and I think what needs to happen in our Ryder Cup situation is that we need to figure out a formula to get the players invested in each other and engaged in each other, where they can help each other. Jim Furyk, after our Ryder Cup, said that he came into the Ryder Cup for the first time ever, not just concerned about his game, but how he could make the players around him better. And it's difficult in a group of 12 to do that. Seve made Jose a better Ryder Cup player. They're both Spaniards. And there's no question that Lee Westwood has been beneficial to Luke Donald in Ryder Cup. It's just the way it is. And you have it naturally. I think it's the code. You know, I wrote the book Cracking the Code, and I think the code is simple. 12 is too big for us to really come together and bond. And I thought that the four-man team scenario was much better. It's a Navy SEALs approach to team building, where they take a large group and break them into small groups. And I believe that it made the difference in 08 for us.
3: I heard, or I read somewhere rather, that you had the idea to take the Navy SEAL team building idea and building the pods about 10 years before you were actually made Ryder Cup captain.
4: Well, it was at least 10 years before I was captain. I had seen a documentary on the Navy SEALs, and I was fascinated with the concept of taking a large group and breaking them into small groups and getting them to sell out for each other. And it occurred to me, when I watched Europe and people continually ask the question, why are they a better team? Europe doesn't always have the best players at Ryder Cup. In most cases, America had the best players, but we never had the best team. And I just continually, you know, ask myself, what is the difference? And it just became apparent to me that Rory McIlroy and Graham McDowell are so invested in each other because of their Irish blood that neither one wants to let the other down. They're both trying to make each other better. And our teams are, you know, it's just different, I think, for us over here. America's a really big place, and if you look at it, you got to say, you know what, there's some common sense in this, in what he's saying. And so my philosophy was to simply that 12 was too big a number. 4 is a natural number. There's 4 quarters in a dollar, 4 wheels on a car, 4 people play a bridge game, 4 quarters in a football game. I don't know. It just seemed to make sense to me, and it just worked. Our players became a family that week.
3: It's true as well that you made the players be invested as early as making your picks, that you decided on your pods and you canvassed the opinion of the three founding members of that pod about who they thought should play with them?
4: Well, that's right. I felt like it was important to give them ownership of their groups, of their small groups, and empower them within their small groups. And so when it became obvious, you know, I would pick Stricker, and there was a lot of phone calls. What I did was, with the eight players that qualified, and, you know, again, revamping the selection process, if I were to go back, was probably the best thing I ever did, getting, you know, the top eight to make it using a one-year system instead of a two-year system, and getting four picks 3 weeks later rather than two picks 5 weeks before the event. That all worked out well. But when I had eight players, I created four two-man teams, and it was real easy to do that. And then I decided to pick Stricker, who would have made it on points had the selection process continued. And then I had nine players, so I did a lot of calling of the players and making the pairings. And I put the players together based on personality profiling as well, just through observation. I didn't have them fill anything out. And I just wanted green light scenarios and their personality types. And so I picked Stricker, and then what I did was I called each of the players that I had created the three-man teams for. I gave them a list of players that I thought were green light personalities. And I just said, I'm going to give you ownership and empower you. And they all wanted to know, each nine guys in unison, you know, and of course these are all separate phone calls, but they all said, how are you going to empower me? So I'm going to let you pick who fills out your pod. And now they really became invested in each other. And then, of course, when I get to call Hunter Mahan and say, you know, explain the whole scenario to Hunter and then say, oh, by the way, I didn't pick you, they did. And they had a lot of choices, Hunter. And he was so sold out for his pod. It just was a formula that worked. It was magic. And I'm glad they played the way they did.
3: You talk about personality types. Was that something that you had identified in their golf game, kind of around the golf course? Because I'm reading that the aggressive pod was Phil Mickelson, Anthony Kim, Justin Leonard, and Hunter. The steady stroke supportive pod was Stuart Sink, Chad Campbell, Ben Curtis, and Stricker. The encouraging pod was Kenny Perry, Boo Weekly, JB Holmes, and Jim Furyk. Did they know which pods they were members of in terms of, like, you're the aggressive guys, you're our encouraging guys, and then fall into separate roles within the group as well?
4: Well, what I didn't want to inundate them with that information. They don't know that unless they read the book. What I tried to do is let them know that they were green light personalities together. You know, Tiger and Phil were red light personalities, whether you're in the workplace or you're on the golf course. And of course, if they play well, they're going to probably win their match anyway, so you can throw personality profiling out the window if you want. But I believed in a pressure situation when things got tough, I wanted guys who processed information the same. I didn't get into great detail with the players other than to say that through observation, and what I ended up doing was understanding and learning what the different profile types were and how they worked together. And so, of course, I had a guy there with me who was able to do the Myers-Briggs and the DISC and put those guys in the right group so that their personality types were ones that meshed. You look at the steady supportive group Chad Campbell, Ben Curtis, Steve Stricker, and Stuart Sink. I mean, those guys all organize their sock drawer by color, basically. That's what I think. So, as funny as that sounds, when they get in a tight spot and they think the same, I think it makes a difference. And so I went with it. You don't have to do it that way. You could certainly go by friendships and like games. I decided to go with personality types.
3: And this all was inspired by the one Navy SEALs documentary. Was there a vast amount of reading of psychology books and military strategy books after that to backfill any gaps in your knowledge, or did you just take it and decide, this is what I'm going to go with?
4: I just kind of took it and decided I was going to go with it. I think, you know, again, changing the way the team was picked was huge. I got the hottest Americans there. Then I began the process of surrounding myself with people that I thought could help me. And I had a creative thinking idea guy there who came up with the idea that you know, we made 10,000 lapel pins that week, and I gave the players 150, a bag full of them, every day for practice, and they pitched them to the crowd and made eye contact with the crowd. And I wanted the crowd engaged, and I wanted them to have the attitude that we were going to show off for this crowd and not to feel the pressure, but just to play great, play aggressive, and let's show off for the crowd. Let's be a bunch of show-offs. And it's I think that they all wanted to show off. I wanted them to have the attitude that they were so good and the crowd was going to be so impressed with every shot they hit that they couldn't wait to hit it. And that's kind of what happened there. And I had Ron Braun there with me to help do the personality profiling stuff. I brought in two former captains, Raymond Floyd and Dave Stockton, and Olin Brown was great. And essentially, I just kind of sat back after my big Monday night speech. I brought the caddies up and talked to the wives, and I just sat back. Those guys, Raymond and Dave and Olin Brown, all had radios, and they just radioed back to me. And when something needed to be done, I was the guy talking to the players.
3: And mostly, I presume, on the radio that week as well, the news was good because your performance and your players put in a really dominant performance of the type that we haven't seen from the United States maybe in I don't know, almost 20 years, really.
4: Well, we had only won three times in 25 years, and if it wasn't for the miracle comeback in 99, we'd have lost six straight. So we were in dire straits. I thought changing the way the team was picked was going to be critical in turning that around. And then, of course, the team building and creating what I thought would be the best environment for them to be successful was the next big step. And I had a lot of help in the way that I went about it. I was very thorough. I didn't read a lot of psychology books. And, you know, I really didn't hold anybody's hand there. I felt like that after Monday night, my priorities were then to be able to communicate with the people that were on my team in a way that would be effective to them individually, and I communicated with them all differently according to their personality. And I kind of got out of the way. I just pretty much said, hey, listen, you're all big boys. I'm not here to hold your hand. There's no shortcut to success. Every one of you here knows that. That's why you're here. That's why you're as good as you are. You can't hope for success. You can't wish for it. You have to prepare. And my goal for you is to prepare together in your four-man group. I'll never take you out of your four-man group unless there's an injury or an illness. I want you to sell out for each other, bond with each other, come up with a philosophy how you want to play this course and a strategy. And that's pretty much, that was it. And then I literally got out of the way.
3: In terms of the group's motivation, did you try and motivate them as a group of 12, or did you just hope then that the internal group dynamics of really four strong characters in three groups was going to be enough for them to find their own motivation as individuals, as a slightly larger collective of four, and then ultimately that's going to look after the 12-man group motivation too?
4: The main message that I just delivered right there was to the 12. From that point on, they were completely on their own. If Anthony Kim said, hey, Zinger, you care if I only play nine holes? And I said, no, buddy, you do have to prepare how you want. I didn't tell them how many holes to play or how to prepare. I gave them enough ownership that I allowed them within their groups to tell me who should go off in alternate shot in their group, who should go off in best ball in their group. I told them that all 12 of them would play the first day. Four of you who play in the morning are going to have to sit in the afternoon, and four of you are going to have to sit in the morning. But you will play that afternoon. And they knew everything up front, and they were on their own. And I wrote down what I thought would be the ideal alternate shot pairing from each four-man group, and I wrote down what I thought would be the best ball pairings. But I let them make the decision. When Phil Kenny Perry and Jim Furyk came to me and said, we think we should go off alternate shot. Well, of course they should. You don't want Boo and J.B. Holmes to go off alternate shot. It needed to be Furyk and Kenny Perry. And so they told me that's what they thought, and I completely agreed with them. I had already written it down. So they had ownership in their group, and I left them alone. I gave the big message to the 12, and then from that point on, it was up to them, and they were completely sold out for each other.
3: I have to say, from an outsider's perspective, listening, it sounds like there was no ego at all on your part as the captain, and frequently, certainly some of the European captains, not naming any particular names, have had massive egos when it comes to, it's been their Ryder Cup team, and even years later, we're still listening to them talking about their Ryder Cup team and their Ryder Cup victory. It sounds to us like mostly you were interested in giving them empowerment, as you say, but I mean, that's quite a big gesture for you to make as well, because it is your moment of glory as much as theirs in some respects.
4: Well, to be quite candid, I think the only thing a captain can really do is create an environment. And there's no point in talking about the result or anything like that, or thinking that you are controlling the outcome, because it's up to the players and you don't know how they're going to perform. As a captain, I think that I felt I had a responsibility to create what I thought would be the best environment for them to be successful. And beyond that, what else could I really do for them? There was nothing in my mind. Now, I guess in the end, I could look at you and say, I made it about everyone but me. I wanted it to be a great experience for them. I wanted to create the best environment for them. I wanted to surround myself with great people. I wanted Raymond Floyd and Dave Stockton's family to enjoy that with me, Olin Brown's family. But I think when I look back and really truly reflect on it and look in the mirror, it was really still all about me. Even though it sounds egoless, I just felt like I would never be able to look at myself in the mirror if I didn't do anything and everything I could for those guys. So as much as it was, I made it about them, I guess in the end it was kind of all about me still, because I wanted to be able to look at myself in the mirror and not have any regrets. That makes sense?
3: Yeah. It does, really, and it kind of it automatically triggers my next question about whether or not you were always like that and realized that, or if that is actually part of the incredible life journey that you've been on as well, that you get to a point where you understand that it can not be about you but also simultaneously be about you.
4: I know this much, you know, I went through the whole cancer thing and the realization, I mean, it was in the absolute prime of my career. I had a string of 7 years in a row winning tournaments and stuff, and I had 11 top threes in 10 months and 4 wins, and I mean it was a ridiculous run. And when I was told that I had cancer, the very first question I asked was, how do you treat it? And the answer was chemotherapy and radiation. And it didn't dawn on me until months later that somebody knew how to treat it. And then it occurred to me that the reason you know how to treat it is because of the charitable dollars that go in and the people's willingness to sacrifice their time and their money. And so I guess I just see the life and the world in a bigger picture as a result of that. And, you know, it's not really, it's about what can you do for other people in the end. I mean, because, you know, what can we do for ourselves is one thing. Work hard, prepare, practice, no matter what it is. Educate yourself, no matter what your job is or, you know, whatever it is you're doing. If you want to be the best at it, be the best at it. But once that's over, you really need to make, in order to be happy with yourself and your life, I think you got to make your life about other people and not be self-absorbed. Being the Ryder Cup captain was a great privilege and a great honor. And the way I looked at it was, you know, you better do everything you can to create what you think is the best chance and the best environment for those guys to win without talking about winning. And that's all I did. And, you know, whether my life experiences had something to do with that, I'm sure they did. The whole cancer thing changed the way I see the world.
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5: 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And yeah, look, we know the talent. 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
3: I remember, again, just reading an interview that where you did talk about how cancer changed your perspective. And I wonder if maybe you'd not had cancer and had an amazing, continued on that amazing run, whether or not you would have been a different type of captain, less capable of understanding the group dynamics, maybe, that actually what you went through allowed you, I don't know, maybe to stand back a little bit from the absolute driven nature of the individual golfers and see that they could too find themselves part of a slightly smaller group than 12, a group of four, for example, and that was the perspective you got.
4: I know that the cancer changed me. It changed the way I think. It changed how I view people. I look at people differently, and I see that you know, most people have a good heart, you know, and it's people's willingness to sacrifice. So I don't know. I'm not trying to get corny or sappy or anything here, but I just think that it affected me, and it'd be hypothetical to think, what would I have been like as a captain had that not happened? Or what would my record have been like? Would I have won more majors? What would happen in my career? I try not to do that, because there's no way to know an answer. So I just know that particular 2008 was magic. The players played, most of them played better than they know how, even. And it was just great. I think they're still feel like they're a family today.
3: It seems like Davis Love is kind of getting back to the idea of empowering the players, and that maybe one of the things that America haven't done is follow your successful template enough in the intervening period.
4: Well, Corey didn't. You know, Corey Pavin never talked to me or asked me anything. I think that was almost to the detriment of the other players, because I believe the other players wanted to be in smaller groups. They like the way it worked. I'll tell you what, another thing too, as a captain, it sure does make it easier to pair players.
3: Yeah.
4: When you know, you got a whole team wants to play with one guy or four guys or five guys, and you're just looking at a whole group of 12, and it's chaos. When you have them in groups of four, of course, it becomes so easy. So that simplifies things. Davis is going to be a great captain. He's going to be very thorough. He's already got good people around him. And I've talked to him quite a bit, and I keep telling him, listen, Davis, you got to just create what you think is the best environment for them. Don't talk about winning and losing. Don't do that, because that puts more pressure on the players. I thought, personally, Montgomery, you know, continually talked about how important winning would be. I don't think that made it easier on his team. They came through and did it, but I don't know that made it easier for them. So I told Davis, avoid talking about the results of your players, preach preparation, and create what you think is the best environment. And whatever he does is up to him.
3: I know one of the things, too, when you were talking about changing the way the selection process was going to work, that it was important. Obviously, it's always important to have major winners. There are a couple of American major winners this year on the team as well. Obviously, there's a couple of European major winners in that team, too. But to have Webb Simpson and Bubba with that extra confidence, is that a huge benefit for the American team that maybe they wouldn't have had if those guys hadn't come through this season?
4: It doesn't hurt. I think there's so much made of winning majors. It's almost ridiculous. You know, like somehow Colin Montgomery's less of a player than had he won a major, or somehow Lee Westwood's not an unbelievable player because he hasn't won a major. I just think it's almost unfair. But that's just the way our media works. And, the Masters was a long time ago. I don't know how Bubba feels about his game now. But he knows he can handle that big stage, and so does Webb Simpson. And of course, we all know the Ryder Cup is a place where you cannot hide, and it's the biggest stage maybe in all of golf.
3: It's funny you say that about winning majors. Obviously, your own career and your own hunt for a major was such an elaborate build-up until eventually you do win a major. And again, I remember reading something about how that week you were striking the ball so amazingly well that you just knew you were going to be in contention. But despite the fact that you knew you were playing so well, it actually only added to the pressure.
4: It did. I was nervous. Actually, when I got there on Tuesday, I remember hitting balls on the range at my home course at this pump house out way out there in the distance. It wasn't a very big pump house, probably 7 yards wide. And I never hit a shot that didn't come down within the parameter of that width of that pump house. And I remember saying to my friends, I knew the golf course really well, and it was dark when I hit my last ball. And I just looked at him. I said, if I don't win this tournament, it's just because I'm scared to do it. And I felt that, and I put that pressure on myself. And in the end, I guess I might have been pretty lucky to win. I won in a playoff, but I led the field in fairways hit and greens in regulation and second in distance off the day. It was one of those things I should have walked away with it. But Greg Norman could have won it. He left a ball in the bunker there on the last day. So you have to be lucky to do it. You have to be red hot. You have to hope someone, you know, is not hotter than you. You have to peak the right week. And I guess deep down inside, you don't know if you can do it until you've done it.
3: Yeah.
4: But at the same time, there's no way that Colin Montgomery or somebody like Lee Westwood can't look at, or Luke Donald, and say, you know, I've beaten every single player that's ever won a major several times. But I guess you got to get it on that resume. I just think personally too much is made of it.
3: Really? It's funny because I know that if we were to talk to Montgomery, for example, and he has all these amazing career achievements, that there would still be something nagging away at him that he hasn't actually managed to win one. Whereas you have won one, and you're like, actually, it's not as big a deal as everybody makes it out to be.
4: Well, I guess it would be a bigger deal had I not pulled one off, but I just look at these guys today, and I think, why is the emphasis on just four tournaments a year? What's happened? You know, you're still playing the same field. But I get it. Don't get me wrong. I get it. I just don't think it makes Lee Westwood or Colin Montgomery less of a player because they haven't won a major yet. Not in my opinion. I would totally fear both of them had I won, you know. Well, I have feared them both, playing Ryder Cup, you know, against them and captaining against them. And they hadn't won a major. So I still feared them. I don't think anyone fears Bubba Watson or Webb Simpson or Brant Snedeker, or not Brant Snedeker, but Keegan Bradley anymore because they've won their majors.
3: Does that mean it's okay for me to ask you about the 1987 British Open then?
4: Oh, I don't care. That was one of my greatest heartaches. And, you know, it was one of those things. I was so naive about it that I didn't really even realize what it, you know, I had missed out on. You got to realize that 1981, I broke 70 for, maybe 1980, I broke 70 for the first time in my life. And 7 years later, you know, I got a chance to win the British Open, and I didn't know the history of the event and what it all meant. It was weird. It was just weird. It's still, to this day, it's one of my greatest heartaches for sure. When I look back now, knowing what I know, broadcasting it every year, it was a tough, it's tougher pill to swallow today than it was then.
3: It sounds like it's the type of thing that kind of, you know, everybody, oh, pain, time is a great healer, but actually that's kind of nonsense. The more you go back, the more you think, ooh, that was one that got away.
4: No question about it. No question about it. I didn't realize what was happening, what I had a chance to accomplish until, you know, the years went by.
3: That was at Muirfield, and Nick Faldo ends up winning that. Scroll forward 15, 20 years, and suddenly you're working alongside Nick Faldo. You've beaten him, beaten hell out of him in the Ryder Cup as captain as well. What's that relationship like all of a sudden, where you're thrown together and forced to be professional and nice to each other?
4: Well, I missed a playoff by a shot at the PGA that I ended up winning, so I felt a little bit, I wish he was in the playoff and I would have won it. That would have been a little sweeter, but the Ryder Cup was great. We were announced captains while we were in the broadcast booth together, and I was surprised about the dynamic that was created between the two of us. It was a little dicey at first, I think, and then we became, I thought, pretty good friends. We fed off each other fairly well. I think the public liked it because they didn't know what was coming next. And I don't know if he thinks like, I'm not sure how he thinks, but I know I think differently than most people. And when I articulate a thought or something on the air, I hope it's from a perspective that the viewer can appreciate and enjoy. I try not to be critical. And the fact that he was so much different than me made it really, really interesting for the viewer, and they enjoyed it. And, you know, we weren't up there long enough for anyone to be sick of us.
3: Yeah, well, hopefully we'll get to see it happen a good bit more in the future as well. Before I let you go, I've got to ask you just a couple of quick questions about your own memories as a player of the Ryder Cup. There are several kind of key moments that people obviously think about when they think about the Ryder Cup. The war on the shore at Kiwa Island is a massive one, and you mentioned Dave Stockton. We've had him on the program just recently, and he was talking about the emotions that he went through when Bernard Langer was standing over that putt, because Stockton knew that Langer had a very sick child, and he wasn't sure whether or not the child was going to survive. Subsequently, it emerged that the kid had been misdiagnosed and was totally fine, and everything ended up well. But at that moment, he didn't actually know whether or not Langer's kid was going to survive, and he had this real mixed emotion that the whole thing had come down and they were now resting squarely on the shoulders of this one man, and he just thought this was too much for any man's shoulders or heart to bear. And I wondered how much of that the players knew. How much of that did you guys know?
4: I knew what was going on as well. Vicky Langer was, and my wife were terrific friends, and I'd known Bernhard for a while, and truthfully, I could not be a part of the celebration when he missed. I was up on the hill, and I just kind of dropped my head a little bit and was happy we won, and just really sad for him, because I knew, you know, how the world would, what the press would say or whatever. Not a lot of folks remember the great putt he made on 17 of that length, or the putt he made on 16 of that length to keep it alive, but I surely do. And I thought for sure he'd make the putt on 18. And but when he missed it, I just decided to leave myself out of the celebration. I wasn't in any of the pictures of running over to the ocean or any of that stuff. And then mainly because I had such a good relationship with Bernard Langer. I think everybody on our team respects him, and but I knew more maybe than most about what was he was going through.
3: That's a very difficult moment to be a part of a celebration, but to be unable to fully immerse yourself in it.
4: Well, you know, in the end, I think you recognize that Langer is such a strong personality, and you know, he's got his core values that are strong, and of course it didn't hurt that he won the next 2 weeks. It was, I don't know who else could have done that, but he won two in a row right after that. It's pretty impressive. So it's pretty clear that he's a great overcomer as well as a great achiever. And we still celebrated, don't get me wrong. Yeah. But I just wasn't going to celebrate in his face.
3: I think that's fair enough. And then in 2002, there's the iconic bunker shot hold out against Nicklas Foss. It's the McGinley who ends up winning the whole thing, but I think mostly for the celebrations, I think it's gone viral at this stage on YouTube.
4: Yeah, I just kept looking at the board and realizing that it was coming down to our match, and I couldn't really deal with that pressure. I didn't want Europe celebrating at my expense, and Foss is a gritty competitor, and he was pumping his fist when he drove it in a fairway, and he was, you know, going crazy when he made a birdie putt, and I just finally, I was starting to get fed up with it, and when it became pretty clear about the 15th hole, it was coming down to us. I remember saying that to my caddy, it's coming down to us, it's coming down to us, and I just decided to spin it in a way that was nothing personal with Nicklas Foss, but I just, the only way I could deal with the pressure was to make it all about him. And I knew how revered the winning point, the guy who gets the winning point is in Europe. And I just told my caddy when we were walking down 16, I said, he doesn't deserve to get the clinching point. He doesn't deserve it. He doesn't deserve it. And whether, it's nothing personal because I like Nicklas Foss, but at that moment, it was the only way I could deal with the pressure. I made it personal about me and him. And when I walked into that bunker on 18, I looked at it and I had said, I must have said, he doesn't deserve it, Patrick, 50 times. And when I got to the bunker on 18, I looked at it and I said, I got to hold this, don't I? And my caddy never said anything to me. And the last thing I said before I got in the bunker, I looked at him, I said, of course I do. And I walked in there and hold it. And that's the reason we went bananas, is because we knew that if it doesn't go in, that I lose. And Nicklas Foss is going to get the winning point. And so just as candidly as I can say it, that's the only way I could deal with the pressure, was to make it personal and about him. And nothing against Nicklas Foss. I have the utmost respect for him as a person and as a player, because I think he's a good guy. But that's just spilling my guts to you here on Irish Radio, is exactly how I dealt with that pressure.
3: Yeah, pretty awesome celebration, though, in fairness. And I don't think anybody would begrudge.
4: That's why I went crazy. That's because of the dialogue, even walking over the bridge. I must have said, he doesn't deserve it. He doesn't deserve it. He doesn't deserve it. I said it 5 or 6 times before I got to the green, just mumbling it to my caddy. And, again, it was nothing personal. But when I hold that shot and we went crazy like that, I think now you can understand what the buildup was to that moment.
3: Did you always love the Ryder Cup that much? Did it always mean that much to you?
4: Only after I played it once and I, bumped into some pretty good players. Chip Beck and I beat Faldo and Ian Woosnam, and I remember telling Chip Beck on the first tee when we got paired against those two, the crowd's going crazy, and Woozy and Faldo have never been beaten. And I remember Chip Beck came up on the tee, and I kind of had to yell it at him, but I said, I don't know about you, Chipper, but I'm taking this match personal. And it really was kind of a hangover from 1987. So I did take it personal, and Chip and I we shot 11 under par for 17 holes, and they shot 9 under, and we beat them 2-1. And wow. So from that moment on, it became huge for me. And then I got lucky at Ryder Cup because I always drew, great names in singles, playing Seve in singles there. And, then the controversy, like the claim that I took a bad drop, and, Seve later said, no, I never said you took a bad drop. I said the referee gives you bad drop. And I just said, well, you told us where to drop it, because he did. And, of course, I was vindicated on on American television by Peter Costas when he said Seve just walked all the way across the fairway and told Azinger and Andy McPhee, who was the referee, where to drop it. So you should get Andy on your show to talk about that moment.
3: Yeah, we might do.
4: Yeah, that would be great. But yeah, Seve was very adamant as to where we needed to, where the ball crossed. And I don't know what the controversy was, but I think the controversy was a little twist of words where Seve said, I said the referee gave you a bad drop, and the press turned it into Seve saying, I took a bad drop.
3: Yeah, that will definitely make a man stand up and take the competition personal and serious.
4: Yeah, no doubt.
3: A single one of those incidents would have been enough.
4: That's right. And then in singles, I played Seve, and I played Jose in singles, and I played Faldo in singles. And then, of course, I got Nicholas Foss. So I actually was very fortunate in that I had always seemed to drop into a marquee match against somebody marquee. Jose and Seve at Kiowa. And then we had our little run in there. And, you know, just my history at Ryder Cup is really a lot of it's, you know, I could have played a lot more obscure players, but I didn't. I was always somehow, you know, getting in these matches with these giant names.
3: It's a really brilliant Ryder Cup story, Paul. Thanks so much for sharing it and spending so much time in our company. Before I wrap, I presume you're going to predict an American win for us, but is this going to be a close Ryder Cup, one of the ones that we kind of remember for the ages? The European team really has some superstars who are playing really well, particularly in the form of our own Rory McIlroy. But equally, we think this is a hell of a strong American team too. It's doing justice to the strength of the game at the moment.
4: It is. I think this will be the two strongest teams that have faced off in some time since maybe the inclusion of all of Europe and not just Great Britain and Ireland. And I believe that for the first time since Seve Ballesteros, Americans, the American captain will be looking for a particular player. We always used to look for Seve Ballesteros, and we always tried to predict where he would go off. And we studied the books on traditionally where Seve teed off. So what we, I think, have to do this go-around is look for Rory McIlroy. And I told Davis that. I said, Davis, if you can find Rory McIlroy and you can get your hottest players in practice on Rory McIlroy and break his spirit, if you can somehow, because he's young and enthusiastic, and Rory McIlroy, you know, he can get down because he's young and enthusiastic. And if he doesn't have that enthusiasm in the team room, then I think the American team will have a better chance. And so I just think that Rory McIlroy is going to be the real key for America's hopes. And if Davis and Ollie are playing a little chess back and forth, I think you can understand that, it goes a little deeper than just throwing your pairings out. Finally, America, you know, I think Europe's always looked for Tiger. And traditionally, everybody always puts Tiger out first. And so it was easy to find Tiger. And I don't know if it's easy to find Rory or not, but I think that Davis ought to prioritize getting somebody on Rory McIlroy that he thinks is playing really, really well.
3: I really can't wait for it. I'm not going to quite...
4: Me neither. It's so fun, isn't it?
3: Yeah, it's class. I was going to say, I'm not going to quite wish you luck. I hope that your team plays the best possible golf.
4: Well, you know what? It's going to be a terrific match. I hope the outcome's close and you know, comes down to the wire. That's my hope, and I think America has a great opportunity here on home soil to get the cup back, but it won't come easy to them. I know Europe's bringing over a force to be reckoned with.
3: Paul Azinger, legend, thanks so much for talking to us.
4: My pleasure. Thank you.
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1: At a time where it wasn't super popular like it is now, and the NBA wasn't super popular, these guys drove the game when they came over here. They just didn't come over and play basketball. They really involved themselves in the community and really felt the love from the people outside the community and gave it back twofold. And I think Kelvin did that everywhere he went.
2: When you came over, did you think it was for good? When you arrived in Ireland, did you think, right, that's it, I'm going to stay here now?
3: Yes, I did, because I said to myself that once I got an opportunity to leave America, I wasn't going back home. I mean, it took my mother 2 months to hear from me, and she had to call the garter from the embassy to come and find me. So, like 2 months later, I get this knock on the door, and I was afraid because, you know, I'm a law-abiding citizen, and this guy's knocking on my door, the garter's knocking on the door, and I'm thinking I'm in trouble, and he's saying to me that your mother's looking for you. So I said to him, well, I'll ring her, you know. I had then met my wife, so I was quite comfortable.
2: That was it. You were happy enough.
3: But I have to disagree with, Cameron before we get started.
2: Good for him.
3: I
2: want to
1: say, start fighting.
2: Yeah,
3: Cameron was saying that, you know, me playing against him would have been a nightmare. I think, you know, I played against some nice Irish players, and I played against, Mick Ryan and, a guy, Jim Liston. They were pretty tough. And then there was your man down from Tralee. Remember I mentioned his name from before. He doesn't come to the games anymore. I can't think of his name. But
4: the Smurf.
3: Yeah, Murph.
4: Murph the Smurf.
3: Murph
4: would be delighted with the show.
3: Yeah, these are the kind of guys who never, you know, backed off me. And I know Caron after watching him play. I mean, I became a big fan of Caron once I saw him play. Temple Logue was the first time I ever saw Caron play. And I mean, like, he was amazing. I mean, like, I was like, whoa. I told him, because I said, I love that guy. So ever since I've seen him play, I've been traveling down to Tralee with my daughter who's marrying one of the players that's on his team. But I distinctly love watching Caron play, and I think it would have been great to play with him. He would have probably been, I mean, Lee McHale was probably the best Irish player I played with offensively, but Caron, there's no Irish player, not one Irish player, or not many Americans who can rebound, and not even myself, I mean, can rebound like Caron Dunhee. Caron Dunhee, he's playing against great Americans, guys much taller than him like I did. He's getting 20 rebounds a game. I mean, when we were sitting in the pub, and Caron Dunhee, he says to me, I'm a white Kelvin Troy. And I look at him, and I say, you're right. You are, you know, because he's so tough. So I would love to have played with him. I'd love to have played against him.
4: We wouldn't have been fighting, Kelvin.
3: No, we wouldn't have been fighting.
4: We would have been fighting.
3: No.
4: Call us
3: no, sir. No, sir. I've never had a fight in a game ever. So
4: okay,
3: definitely would have been fighting.
4: We probably would have been face to face.
3: It probably been like Smurf it. Murph and I were, our heads were right close together. That's how probably you and I would have been.
2: Very delicately put. Yes. Come here, are you still involved in basketball in Ireland?
3: I sure am. I still coach. I've retired. I've had some great send-offs from some of the schools that I worked in. But I'm now doing only, see, what's happening now is I'm 26-year transplant, and my kidney's not functioning as well because I had peritonitis twice, and now they've just fixed me up for a fistula. So I'm only doing 1 hour in the evening, and I'm in Rafi and Balbriggan at the moment, and I'm just enjoying it.
2: I didn't realize that you were a kidney transplant as well. It's an amazing story.
3: Yeah, Dr. Hickey, David Hickey,
2: right?
3: The Gaelic footballer. Yes, he did.
4: Legend.
3: Yeah.

0: Him and I are good friends also, so he saved my life, huh?
1: Yeah, man. We go back to the start a small bit, Kelvin, I suppose, for people listening that wouldn't know too much about you. Tell us about growing up in kind of in New Jersey, where you lived, what it was like. I presume it was probably a bit different to Ireland and Dublin.
0: Well, I tell you, what I do like about Ireland is the greenery and, you know, the woods. I grew up in a little small little home, humble little home, and my father was a serviceman, a Navy officer. Well, not a Navy officer, but he was in the Navy for 20 years. Him and my mother had separated when I was 7 years old. So it was just my mom and four boys and a sister 10 years later. But times are tough. Times were tough, you know, and my surroundings were, my hometown was called the Lakewood Piners. That was our, because we had a lot of pine trees, okay. You know. So a lot of pine trees, a lot of, what do you call them, pine flies, man. So, you know, and it was very nice, but just a tough upbringing.
1: Yeah, tough in regards to that your dad was gone and that your mother was carrying the cannabis.
0: Yeah, and the thing about it was, you know, my dad and my mom, they never discussed things. You know, I've seen things, but, you know, my mom had the opportunity to take advantage of all the benefits of a retired Navy person, and yes, she never did. And I've often wondered, you know, as I got older, how come she didn't, and how come she was so stubborn not to, you know, for us to struggle, yeah, the way that we did. And she could have just gone to the base and got all the things at discounts and clothes, and she didn't want anything from my father, and my father was there, you know, trying to give to her, and she wouldn't take. So, you know, we were the ones that had to suffer
1: the brunt,
0: yeah,
1: of it.
0: Yeah.
2: And do you feel bitter about that now in retrospect?
0: I do.
2: Yeah.
0: I do. Like, my kids hear it all the time, you know. Like, there's times when I don't want to talk to my mom. I might not talk to mom for a long time. And, you know, I've often said things, you know, about if she passed away, and, you know, I don't know if I'd be so sad, you know, because, like, once I met my wife, I realized, you know, wow, why could my mom have been like that, you know? And you know, and her, like, her brothers, you know, like, my uncles were very rich. My uncles were, like, the largest landscape operation in New Jersey. Trucks all around New Jersey. But our sewer was overflowing since I was about 12 years old, you know. And as rich as they were, all they had to do was, only was 25 euro for them to come and just give my mom 25 quid to
2: fix it.
0: To fix it, you know, and
2: did she fall out with them?
0: No. Oh, no, she didn't fall out with them. Shoot, anytime, like, if something happens with my kids, you know, where I took my kids home, we were there for 8 months one time, and I just wanted my kids to see what it was like, you know, as far as academically and then sports wise. And the one thing they said, my auntie said, Don't touch Kelvin's kids. I was walking by her, and she says, "Don't touch Kelvin's kids." And I said, "What'd you say, Auntie?" She says, "Nobody better not touch Kelvin's kids." I said, "That's right, Auntie. Don't touch my kids, because when we were growing up, everybody could beat us. You know, all my moms, and I didn't think that was right." And still brings tears to my eyes when, if you know, my mom, if she mentions anything, like, she's taking care of six great grandkids, and I say, "Ma," and I'm not like that, you know. I say, "Ma, I don't think you should hit them." And she knows it brings tears to my eyes, because I get real angry, because I say to her, "You know, Ma, I don't know how you could have let Uncle Joe and Uncle John beat us, you know, because if David or Gregory or Teddy wanted, and matter of fact, none of my brothers even suggest or even said or hinted that they would touch my kids."
1: That's tough growing up with that. And, you know, at the time, it's extremely hard. And looking back at it now, it's extremely hard. But
0: yeah,
1: did it put an amount of resilience into you that kind of made you as a player after that, that made you always stand up for yourself, never back down? Do you think some of that came, yeah, from that?
0: That's, like I tell my kids, you know, that's probably where it came from. You know, I still, like yesterday, I was standing in my kitchen. I was thinking about, you know, there was a man named Mr. Delaney. Mr. Deligny. I could say Delaney now because it was Deligny back then, and he used to get upset with me, saying, "Hey, boy, when you gonna call my name?" Probably because I would stutter, and I was always in speech class, you know, and I was always there with a speech therapist, and I would be stuttering up, "Mr. Deligny," and I couldn't pronounce his name, and he'd say, "Well, when you gonna pronounce my name right, boy?" And I was saying to myself, you know, that's on my mind, you know, I was thinking about that yesterday, and then I think about another man, Mr. Sonnenfeld. They were these white fellas, right? And Mr. Sonnenfeld, he was always poked me in my chest, right, with his finger. And I never told anyone, you know. I never told anyone. It just made me angry, you know.
2: Were they coaches or teachers?
0: Yeah.
2: They were coaches.
0: Yeah, they were my coaches. Yeah, yeah. They were my coaches, right? And this was for the All-Star team for New Jersey. You know, we won the New Jersey All-Star. And then we went to Puerto Rico for being the best team in New Jersey. And then they threw me off the team, you know, because because I didn't like losing, you know?
2: Or maybe because you were always angry.
0: No. As a matter of fact, I was quite happy. I was always very, very... People just didn't know how to deal with me. If you were a kind of person who would talk to me, "Kelvin, how you should be doing like this?" You know, I had problems. You know, I felt when I got... Now I realize I had problems. And this... Certain individuals who knew how to talk to me.
2: Yeah,
1: got the best out of you.
0: Yeah, got the best out of me.
1: And people who barked at you got fight back.
0: Yes.
1: Because that was your defense mechanism.
0: Yeah, exactly.
1: And probably your coach, probably at Lakewood High School, was probably the guy who kind of, we all have coaches in our life that if we're struggling with parent situations, which I did at home sometimes with my dad, and you did obviously, a coach... can be a coach that grabs you is like someone from the heavens almost. Like, and I had two of them
0: in
1: football.
0: A father image, yes.
1: And who was that for you?
0: That was Bob Nastis.
1: Yeah.
0: Him and I, we bumped heads. He threw me off the team, and he said he was going to write to all of the colleges. This is my last year in school. He said he's going to write to all of the colleges and say that I'm no longer affiliated with the Lakewood basketball team. You can no longer contact me here. He doesn't know how to contact me. So I was thrown off the team for the first three games, and I was cheering against the team until my uncles told me. They told me, and they were big men. They said, "If you don't go and apologize,
1: start that out.
0: I'm going to kick your butt."
1: Because they knew how good you were, and they knew it was going to be a mistake. Tell us about that high school game when you were a freshman in the high school. You were 14 against the 18 and 19 year olds.
0: I was in my second year, and what happened there was, you know, I've always been a very religious person. So, they said to the reporter said to us, we were in the final, and he came to all of us and they said, "Well, what do you want from this game?" And I told him, "I just wanted to be famous, you know?" And so what happened was we're playing against this team who's the number one team in the country. Mm-hmm. Number one team in the country. They were 36-0. They hadn't lost a game in 3 years.
1: Whoa.
0: And we had already beat them. See, nobody knew we had already beat them by 20 points in preseason.
1: Okay.
0: You see? Well,
1: preseason is preseason. Yeah. This was the championship.
0: Yeah, well, we still had them by 20 points.
1: Okay.
0: I came out of the game, and I know that I was a very... like one of the main puzzles in the game because I was doing everything even though I was young.
1: Yeah.
0: I had a lot of fire and I did a lot. So when I came out of the game, then they started coming back. And then with the last 10 minutes, the last 6 minutes, it was going back and forth.
1: Okay.
0: And with 6 seconds left, we had designed the play. And my coach always had us wearing these badges. My coach was phenomenal with all kinds of belief and philosophy and theories.
1: Ahead of his time almost.
0: Oh, ahead of his time, okay. For sure. And so he had designed the play. And it was a 6 second play, and we had practiced this play, all these situation plays, at the end of practice, and this 6 second play came up. And with 6 seconds left, you know, we did our play, they missed the rebound, I got the rebound, and you're talking about 8,000 people, New Jersey basketball on television, I got the rebound, and I'm playing against this guy named Cleveland Eugene. He's like this crazy, you know, marijuana smoking kind of guy from the city, all black team, all black fans, and our team was a mixture of white and black, but they were all black rowdy fans, right? And they're screaming, I get the rebound, I look up, and I see the clock ticking away, and I grab it, I go back up, and I miss, and I grab it again, and I go back up again. Next thing you know, I see the ref call a foul, but the whistle blew, and all of the whole stadium came.
1: Fans rushed the court.
0: And they thought the game was over. So we've walked off into the locker room, and the coach comes back in, and he says to us, the game is not over. And I ran up to him, I said, coach. And I said, the ref called the foul, then he said, yeah, and you shooting too. Right, and I was the worst free throw shooter on the team.
1: Yeah,
0: 50%. But he had us shooting 100 free throws every day before we went to training. You had to find a way. That was his thing. You had to find a way to get that 100 in. If you didn't do 100 in, we already had 10 suicides a day.
1: Okay,
0: a day. Cumulative. If you didn't make it, it didn't count. So you had to. Sometimes we end up running 11. So he says to me, he said, and you have him. He said, how you have that cross? I said, yep. I used to carry a cross in my sock. He said, how do you feel? I said, I'm going to make him, coach. So I come out, and next thing you know, all these big guys are coming up to me, getting all in my face before I can get out of there. I'm going to kill you, Troy. And they got this. I see, I got my knife right here.
1: The supporters.
0: Troy. Yeah, these supporters. I'm going to kill you, Troy. Here's my knife, right? And I'm just telling them, forget you, man. I'm waving. And then I get my first shot. Man, I was always a cocky little something, right? And then I got my little shot. And the first one, they're screaming like crazy. And I make it, and I turn around. I point down to the floor like, yeah. And the crowd went quiet. Tie score. One more shot.
1: Hero shot.
0: One more shot.
1: You made the tough one. You get the hero one, though.
0: One more shot. Bam. Win the game. Yeah. Win the championship, yeah.
1: That's a nice start to your high school career.
0: Yeah,
1: but
0: he was
1: big on you. He was big on Coach Bob was big for you, like, even though you had the falling out. But you were the type of fella, from what I'm getting, that you were easy to fall out with because of stuff that was going on at home.
0: Yeah.
1: College ball took you to Rutgers, which is obviously famous college.
0: Yes.
1: You were on the cover, Gerard, the cover of Sports Illustrated, which is the biggest basketball magazine in the world. This guy was on the cover of it.
2: When you were in college?
0: Yes.
2: How's what? So, do you buy every single copy?
0: No, do you walk around
2: with it strapped to your backpack?
0: No, it was good to have it that time because I was going through a thing then where the students were marching. They were marching because a black unity type thing.
1: Okay.
0: And I had marched. I was at the front line.
2: What year is this?
0: This is 1978.
2: Okay.
0: I was at the front line. No, matter of fact, 79. Okay. I was at the front marching, and what happened was one of the ex-players that I threw him off the team, and I never threw him off the team. I was trying to help him get on the team. So they all started going and saying, I started calling me all kinds of house this, house that, house in, the N-word.
1: Right.
0: And that I committed social suicide. And so this magazine that came out at the same time, so it was like, okay, now what you got to say, you know?
1: Yeah.
0: And so it was a good time for me at that stage when that came out.
1: You went at some. You're in the Basketball Irish Hall of Fame, but you went at some guys in the American Hall of Fame. You got 30 points against North Carolina and James Worthy.
0: Oh yeah,
1: tell us about that.
0: Well, you know,
1: because college basketball, Jar, was bigger than the NBA at this stage. NBA was never even there until Magic and Larry got into the NBA. So this was prime. This was everybody watched this.
0: Yeah.
1: So you would be one of the most famous guys in America at this stage.
0: Yeah,
1: you were going against Worthy and the Tar Heels.
0: Yeah, at that time I was predicted to be in the top 10, the top 10 in the draft. A lot of the guys who were playing were telling me that, right? And the game before we played North Carolina, we had played them every year, but the last 2 years we had lost. This is my senior year, but the year previous we lost by one, right? We lost by one. So here we are coming to beat them. We're coming to play them again at their home court.
1: Chapel Hill?
0: Yeah, Chapel Hill. And we're up. And I'm getting a guy giving me a pass with like a few seconds left. And when I went to dunk, they had this other guy who was a senior named Al Wood. And this guy, Al Wood, he had never been anywhere. I'd never seen him at any of the camps. I was a five-star, R-star, top camper.
1: Yeah.
0: And I never saw him anywhere. But yes, he was predicted more than me. So when I got a chance to get the ball, and he's trying to get ready to
1: block,
0: I went to dunk. And I said, bust you, and then and so all
1: you can say bust your ass, you can say that. Yeah, it's okay. Yeah.
0: So they all came over to me, all five would be pros, and I turned around and all my buddies here, we were always down for if you want to get down, we're going to get down.
1: Yeah.
0: So they
1: all in, all in.
0: Yeah, but they didn't see it.
2: I thought you didn't fight. You told us you never fought. No one ever fought you.
0: I never started anything. You know, I never
1: finished it.
0: I never had the punch. But so they all walked away, and all these guys, Perkins with the Dream Team,
1: yeah.
0: Worthy Dream Team, Al Wood, all pro, all these guys, Jimmy Black and Matt Doherty, came up to me, right? And James Worthy says to me, ain't going to be none of that S
1: shit
0: tonight, Troy, right? So I'm looking at them, and I say, F you, F you, F you, F you, and F you. So I walk back. I walked back to the huddle. So with the last few seconds, him and I bobbing in position, and he bust my lip.
1: Okay.
0: He went up my chest and bust me in my lip with his two hands. So I looked into the crowd, and I said, man, I'm not going to let this guy make a chump of me. So I looked, and I turned, and I punched him in his chest with both my fists. Bam, and I knocked him back about four steps, and I was ready. He came running towards me, and he remembers me.
1: Oh, yeah, I can imagine.
0: Yeah, he remembers me. They all remember me. So he came towards me, and I had my fists ready. I had my fists ready to punch him, right? And he stole the ball and went down and dunked it with 1 second left. With a few seconds left, he went down to dunk, and they went up one. And my coach, she started giving out like crazy.
1: Oh, yeah. You lost your cool a small bit.
0: Yeah,
1: that can happen. That can happen. Yeah. Larry Bird, you marked Larry Bird, who was averaging 36 points a game in college, and you held him to 19.
0: No. I guarded Larry Bird for one half.
1: Yeah.
0: And he only got 6 points. And the one pitcher I hate is the one they show. If you look at Larry Bird, they say this is a rare picture of Larry Bird scoring on Kelvin Troy. And I said to my daughter, what I should do is show the rare picture I'm scoring on Larry Bird. He's leaning all the way back, my elbows all in his face. I said, but the thing about it is, right, I thought Larry Bird was the easiest player to guard because I had played against so many New Jersey players who were
1: more athletic
0: and pros, and with the Duke and with the North Carolina and won Duke and North Carolina championships.
1: Yeah.
0: You know, and Notre Dame. And these guys are all pros, and I thought they were better than Larry Bird, and they were the same height because I played against them all year round in the summertime. So it was easy guarding Larry Bird.
1: That shows you, like, what is well known in the country is that you were the best defensive player ever to come into the country. So not many fellas found it easy to mark him, but you beat him. You beat Indiana State that day
0: at one point.
1: And there was a bit of hassle after the game with Larry and one of your fans.
0: He got upset. Yeah, his first lawsuit came from a Rutgers student. You could look that up on Google. His first, I think, it was $1 million. It was $1 million, matter of fact. It was $1 million. Yeah, one of the kids came up to him and said, "You ain't." SHI, you know,
1: yeah.
0: Larry Bird just bam, punched him into his glasses and busted his glasses. But they tell you the medical term of what happened to that student if you Google.
1: Did you ever see that one where when the Celtics won the championship and they stormed the court and Larry's punching the Celtics fans getting off the court? Did you ever see that? We gotta look that up. He's like literally running off the court, boxing the fans that are running at him, Brian Clough-esque. The NBA, if you were so high in the draft pick, how did that not happen? I don't want to be dragging up old stuff, but just for people at home that hear you're marking Larry Bird and you're beating up on James Worthy, how did it not happen? What happened?
0: Well,
1: there was probably a few things, but...
0: Yeah, my coach, he just said that, you know, well, my senior year, I don't know what happened. I love my coach, you know?
1: Yeah.
0: He was a handsome guy, man. He was nice. He was so cool. Just something happened.
1: You'd have fallen.
0: You know, it all started with a girl. And the girl was living with me, and he said to me that he wanted her gone out the okay. out of the apartment, I should be thinking about the pros. You see, for me to go into the pros is another notch in his belt of having another...
1: Correct, another guy to make it to the pros. It's a big thing for him.
0: So I said to him, Coach, this is a girl I might want to marry, you know? He says, I don't care what you want to do. He says, I want her out of the apartment. You're thinking about the pros. He said, I'm going to give you the money. He said, I'm going to give you the money tomorrow. He said, I went out of it by Saturday. So that's what happened. And then after that, he just started telling coaches I had a bad attitude. And for some reason, I don't know why, and I was trying to control the team. I said to all the fellas, I got the picture on my phone where I think all of us should get a bald head, right? And all of the black guys did, except for one fella who was homesick, Kenny Payne. And he tried to tell coaches that Kenny Payne was leaving college because of me.
1: He was homesick.
0: But he was homesick. But he never told the truth, right?
1: Yeah.
0: And then at this North Carolina game, Kenny Payne comes in with the ball ahead, right? And my best friend, Matt Matling, who was a white fella, who him and I were New Jersey fellas, and we were buddies.
1: Okay.
0: We came in together. He says, man, Troy, I can't get a ball head, man. He says, we don't look right, white guys. I said, man, look at the football players with ball heads. He said, they're crazy. You know, as he said to me, so he started telling people that I tried to control the team, you know, and then at the end of the road, he told some of the guys who were in the pros, I never had to hurt a person like I had to do Troy. I went to get, one time I went to his office and there were four letters there from the Knicks, the Bullets, the Nets, and Philadelphia. I never even got the letters.
1: He never gave you the letters?
0: I never got them. I don't even know what they said, you know, so... And then I received the letter later on after I decided to go to camp, the Milwaukee camp. I got a letter from a Spanish team saying they'd pay me $45,000. And that was late. And I wouldn't have taken it anyway. I went to trial for the Milwaukee. Then when I got to Milwaukee, I did so well. I was just the fifth round, 100th pick. Out of being what
1: when you should have been top 10.
0: Yeah, I should have been top 10 easily, you know. I was an honorable mention All-American, and
1: best defensive player in college basketball.
0: Yeah, best. Yeah, and then I go to Milwaukee, and I clean house, and the guy, Don Nelson, he came to me, and I was waiting to see what he'd do, looking out the corner of my eyes, and he came over to me, and he said, Troy, I want you to stay and familiarize yourself with the team. You see, he said, I'm not going to be here. He said, but I want you to stay your per diem. You still get your per diem. He said, you'll get what you want in the hotel. He said, just familiarize yourself with the team. And I was thinking about some girl. And I said, well, if you're not going to be here, Mr. Nelson, I prefer to go home and come back. He said, okay. When I went home, when I came back, it was a 2-week interim.
1: Right.
0: Yeah. And so when I came back, 3 weeks later, he cut me, you know. But that wasn't the reason. I was at that particular time, I was going to do a thing with God, so I was never going to make it, you know.
1: Yeah, your head wasn't in the right.
0: Yeah. So I was cursing God, telling God, I don't care. I'm my own God. I don't need God.
2: Okay. Why did you do that? What had driven you to that point?
0: I had taken a theology course. I had taken a theology course. Out of all those years, I believed in God and always was a God-fearing person. I took one course, and that course just changed my whole
1: thinking.
0: And I started saying, F God, I'm my own God, I don't need God. And next thing you know, bam. But it wasn't meant to be. Right here.
1: Right here is where it's meant to be. And you came here, and you had an unbelievable career and time. And a gorgeous wife and a great number of kids that a lot of them went on and played for Ireland in basketball. Yeah. As we said, Mimi and Paul Dick are getting married out in Greece in a few weeks. Mm-hmm. We're looking forward to it.
2: The Hall of Fame, the Irish Basketball Hall of Fame, must mean quite a bit to you then.
0: Yeah, I tell you, Jeremy, it means so much to me because out of all of everything, all I ever wanted to do was be accepted by the Irish. You know, I love Ireland so much. From day one, I said to my wife, you know, I used to see all the Irish men. You know, the Irish people remind me of Southern, like my granddad. You know, my granddad always had money in his pocket, you know, and he was only just a landscape guy, go cut people's guard, but he always had money in his pocket, you know, 40 or 50 quid. And then I used to see the Irish fellas, man, and they'd go in their wallet and they'd have a $20, a 20 euro, a 20 pound note. You know, they had some money, you know? And they, man, they'd be having a little money. I said, man, these Irish people, man, they know how to save their money. They always have money. I said, they make a lot out of 5 quid. You know, they buy, for 5 quid, they get a can of beans, a pound of mince, and some potatoes. I said, man, they do all right. I learned a lot from the Irish, man, and I said to myself, I want to be Irish, man. I want to be like them. And I said to my wife, this is a blessed society. They don't even know it. And then the prophet of our church, who came some years before me, he said that Ireland is a blessed land. And I said to my wife, I told you, honey. I said, I told you, the Irish don't realize how blessed they are, you know. So when I was accepted into the Irish Hall of Fame, I started crying, man. And it brought tears to my eyes because my wife, you know, who would know how much she passed away, because she would know how much it means to me, you know, wasn't there to enjoy that moment with me, you know, because it was just so great, man. So great, you know. I couldn't believe it. And to be the first, exceptional, you know.
2: Thanks so much for sharing your story with us. We feel pretty blessed by having you in today.
0: Thank you very much for coming in.
1: Appreciate it.
0: Thank you.
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4: 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Clifford's out there, and the Lion and the form he was in at the minute, the form he's shown in the league final, he was the second best player in the country. You know, we talk a lot about the Kerry kick out in the league final. Lion's pivotal to that. You know, he's in that back line of Donegal set up zonally. He's in that back line, and he's able to get about too. He's not just a big man, tall man, and he catches ball. He's able to move about the field, and he's a brilliant footballer.
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5: Chris Bond.
6: Oh, you're kidding!
7: September.
2: Kyle Lafferty.
5: Are you joking me?
6: Is that right?
2: I know!
6: Is that right?
2: Anybody else?
7: Leash, was it?
5: Like, that is one of the most stupid questions.
7: Darius Vassell? Seriously, you all need to just stay quiet. This is getting really annoying doing this quiz.
6: What is going on here?
8: Welcome, welcome, welcome. Welcome along to the shoutiest segment on Irish radio. It's the scintillating, it's the stupefying, it's the splendido crappy quiz. Every Friday we pit three of Team Off the Ball up against each other in our quiz of sporting factoids at the end of the week. Allow me to welcome tonight's glamorous contestants. Our first contestant tonight is a man who's feeling a sense of emptiness in his life now since the conclusion of Love Island. There will be no more forensic analysis of the bond between Danny and Jack. No more throwing protein shakes at the TV in anger of Wes and Meg. And no more lingering thoughts of, that could be me if I just toned my abs a teeny little bit more. He's filling the void with training for an upcoming triathlon. It's Birling Dave McIntyre.
9: I still haven't watched it, all of it yet. Still have another 2 or 3 weeks. We had to take a week off watching as we were away.
5: You.
9: I do know who's won, though.
8: You couldn't avoid it.
9: No, couldn't avoid it. I know, they were lucky. It was obvious, really, wasn't it? They're such a beautiful couple. But
5: well, did you actually go into the effort of watching back Love Island after it's over?
9: Well, we'd started. I'd watched one episode before I went to Italy in June. And then I just said, I'll series link it when I'm away. Came back, there's like 20 of them ready to go.
5: It's not just something you just watch when it's on the stair when it's on. I didn't watch it now this year, but
9: Tommy, it's a brilliant piece of TV.
7: Don't matter shit. That is the saddest thing I've ever
5: heard.
7: It's
5: over though.
7: It's a brilliant piece of TV because, now I've never watched it, but I assume the attraction
5: I've never watched
7: you watch it of an evening and you can come to work and you talk to people about it the next day and there's a community and it's a good thing.
9: Yeah, I don't
5: just watch sports.
7: But what? Well, there is that.
5: Yeah, you don't.
7: There is that. So you and the kids can chat about it at any stage. You can all sit down and watch it together. What are you doing, Daddy?
9: Now, I don't know if we'll bother actually watching the rest of it because A, we know the winner. B, you could sense any of the fireworks have already come and gone. I can't see. It's just going to reach
5: what was your
9: its
5: favorite
9: actual
5: moment?
9: Conclusion.
5: Not that I knew them, but
9: what was my favorite?
7: What sort of
9: moment?
7: Fireworks are there?
9: So there's a couple of things that have gone on where you're just looking at the TV going, "This is unbelievable."
7: Like what?
9: Right now you've put me on the spot. I'm trying to think about it.
5: Give me your favorite moment.
9: The one where Georgie and Sam are pretty much told you can leave now as a couple, or you can decide you're done as a couple, and then they bring four new people in and they have to start. That was the last one we watched.
5: What happened?
9: I don't know, I haven't watched the one after that. Now, that's the only one I can think of. There were other moments where I thought were far more explosive than that. I just can't think of them right now.
5: I'm pretty sure they decide to stay.
9: I know, I watched that, but they have decided to stay.
5: All right.
9: Yeah.
5: Oh, no, sorry.
9: I just haven't watched the one after that.
7: So, now, Dave, we would all like a life where we don't have to come to work too often, but true. I fear that maybe you're staying at home all the time isn't beneficial for you mentally.
9: It's only watched in the evenings after the lads have hit the hay.
8: Okay. So you're doing a triathlon and you're watching Love Island.
9: Yeah, it's a great way to kill the time.
8: What's the triathlon made of?
9: It's for the... I'm glad you asked me that question, Owen. It's for the Peter McVerry Trust.
8: Prepared.
9: GLS Ireland have asked me, they're one of the sponsors of the triathlon. They asked me would I come on board as an ambassador. I'd never really done it like this before, so I said yes. And the Peter McVerry Trust are on board as well. I have a GoFundMe page. Please visit it. You'll get it on my Twitter page. You'll get it on the GLS Facebook page as well. And if you just...
8: GoFundMe.com/DC Triathlon for Peter McVerry. You'll put a link out on the Off the Ball.
9: Nice
8: account,
9: one. And so I'm just trying to swim.
7: Dave, that you've got a little bit of a scar on your head. Are you okay?
9: Well, there's a couple of scars. There's a little one there. That's the fingernails of my young fella. And I was in Ventry last week. And went
8: part of the world.
9: Did a good bit of swimming in the water there.
7: Come on.
9: But the last day I went, there was no one around to zip me up. I'm talking about the wetsuit here. And
7: bloody hell, pal.
9: And the zip gave way as I was trying to zip
7: myself up. Bulging pecs.
9: And it resulted in my arm coming back, crashing over my shoulder with the zip in my hand and took a chunk out of my forehead.
8: And the perils of having humongous muscles, I know the feeling.
9: Yeah. There was a bit of damage, suddenly the blood was pouring down my face. I'm sitting in the car looking at myself going, what has just happened there? And I don't know, was there a bit of concussion, but I was definitely going around with a headache for at least 24 hours.
5: How's the training going? Is it tough?
8: We can see on screen here a close-up of...
9: I need to move. Sorry, wrong way.
7: No, just stay where you were.
5: It's not moving.
9: Can we focus?
8: So for radio listeners out there, there's a gash right above his left eye.
9: Yeah.
8: Close to the hairline. It must have been quite a sight for the Dingle locals to see this white Incredible Hulk.
9: Hissing rain. There was nobody there.
5: Are you bleeding in the sea?
9: No, this was before I got in. I never actually got...
5: Fungi could come looking from.
9: Yeah, I never got to go in.
7: What blood goes in the sea? Where does it go?
5: I don't know, but the dolphins and the
8: just gets mixed up with all the plastic that us disgusting humans have left in the sea.
9: There's no plastic on Ventry Beach.
5: Has anyone seen Coppers, the musical, yet? No?
7: No. Didn't get invited.
5: Fungi's a dangerous, dangerous dolphin.
9: He's a bit old now. He's an old fish at this stage.
7: Well, was there not a conspiracy theory that Fungi had died and they replaced him?
9: Well, they...
7: Sorry, it's just a man in a dolphin suit now.
9: The locals insist that is not the case.
5: No way.
9: Yes.
8: We might continue with the introductions, but as we say, we'll tweet out the link to...
7: Where is Ventry? I've never been.
9: Just about a 10-minute drive past Dingle and about 2 minutes
5: Paddy's
9: before Paddy's Pub.
5: Yeah.
7: Okay.
5: Have you never been to Paddy's Pub?
7: No.
9: We went in for a pint there the other day.
5: The photos are class.
9: Rodrigo was there behind the bar, looked after us. Great place. Very busy. Very busy.
7: They give you a free pint.
9: Both. Very busy.
5: What's your favourite photo?
9: Do you know what? And Adrian Barry will thank us for this.
7: I think the low point of Off the Ball of the last 15 years was when Tommy said, what's your favourite photo?
5: Ah, no, come on. The Sam Adderley one is brilliant.
9: There was a pullout, a big massive broadsheet, 2-page pullout after Westmead won the Leinster title in 2004 that they have just taken out. Is it the Mullingar Herald or whatever the main local paper is down there? And they have it framed and it's almost pride of place in the pub.
8: It's the Adrian Barry topless running around.
9: In the background, yeah.
8: In the middle seat tonight is a man who is sickened by everyone getting on the hockey bandwagon in the last couple of days. He's got an even number postcode, so he knows what it's like to drive past hockey pitches. He knows that each goal is worth 1 point and he even knows that penalty shootouts involve that run-up thing. If you've got any questions for him about this cool and hip new sport which has existed since 1784, don't hesitate to hit on him on Twitter. It's the Ballantyre Bully, Nathan Nate Dog Murph Shizzle.
7: Damn right. You're damn right.
9: Bully, that's a new thing. I like it.
8: I've used it a couple of times, haven't we?
7: I don't live in Ballantyre.
8: That's the thing. I keep forgetting. Where do you live?
7: Rathfarnham.
8: Rathfarnham. The Rathfarnham Rascal.
9: Rampager.
7: I like Rathfarnham Rampager. Listen, there's quite a number of private schools. I don't hear anybody giving out about Shane Ross giving all that money to Wesley for their hockey pitches now.
8: Touchy subject. Well, does somebody want to make a case against this? I'm merely the middleman.
7: You can't have it both ways.
8: You certainly can't. Those sleek synthetic pitches is what has made this hockey team great.
9: It's fair to say that the women's team reaching the World Cup semi-final completely justifies that particular awarding of grants for the Wesley pitch, isn't it? I mean, doesn't that just...
5: Oh, absolutely. Oh, yeah, that one.
8: Or why not
9: just sorts that out completely.
5: Yeah.
8: Yeah, exactly. Look at that carpet and look at that conversation being swept right underneath us. Our final contestant tonight is the Ole Gunnar Solskjaer, the Kevin McManaman of Meath Hill. He's injured, he's hampered, he sits on the bench, and then boom, like a gazelle, he's on the pitch. Like a gazelle with a particular focus on getting promotion from the intermediate to senior in the Meath Football Championship. It's the Meath Hillbilly, Tommy Rooney.
10: Well.
8: Are you really injured?
10: Yeah, I'm back actually now. I'm fine. I actually got warned last week.
7: Tommy, are you injured?
10: Stop the off-the-ball lads from talking about Meath Hill.
7: Why?
10: I just got told.
8: That great coverage.
7: Who said that?
10: The whole parish of us.
9: All the publicity.
10: Too much talk.
9: I see they're worried now. People are thinking they're getting ahead of themselves.
10: Yeah, that's it.
8: And are you getting ahead of yourselves? How many points are you going to win the intermediate final by this year, Tommy?
10: I don't know. Two or three.
9: Tommy Rooney really quelling the... the hyper at the moment.
8: As ever, the format is a classic crappy quiz with four questions each after four rounds. We've got the trivia equivalent of a wet evening in Stoke. That is, of course, the rapid fire round. You can podcast crappy quiz on iTunes, Stitcher, Podcast Addict, or offtheball.com. Give us 5 out of 5, even if you hate this very thing. And please send any questions you have via postcard to Crappy Quiz Quizmaster, Off the Ball Towers, Marconi House, Diggs Lane, Dublin 2. No post this week. Round one, the boring questions round, is never multiple choice. Question one for you, Dave. Four counties beat Tipperary in the championship during Michael Ryan's time as manager. Can you name them?
9: Clare.
8: Correct.
9: Limerick.
8: Correct.
9: Kilkenny.
8: Galway.
9: 2016 final, no?
10: You really aren't turning
8: up. They won 2016.
9: Sorry, 2015 semi-final.
7: It wasn't there.
9: I was lame on a chaise last year.
8: Yeah.
9: I would have got Galway, obviously, but... And so four county is...
8: Is in Munster last year. Munster semi-final, I think.
9: Cork.
8: Yeah. Sickening.
9: Yes.
8: Bad start for Dave. Nathan, obviously going for 3 in a row this week.
7: 3? I think I'm going for about 5 in a row.
8: Are you?
10: The last two
9: whatever.
10: Fairly.
8: Who cares?
10: Embarrassing.
8: Last week was
7: in that I had a record points total and the second highest points total. Yeah.
8: You were literally the only contestant left in the studio at the end.
7: Well, I was up against Adrian Barry, so in fairness, I do have two tougher opponents today, so it'll mean more.
8: Fair enough. The transfer window is closing for British clubs next week, Nathan, but can you tell me the most expensive player signed by a Premier League club in this window?
7: Is there one?
10: Has to be the 120 million.
8: Yes, according to transfermarket.com, which is a very reliable source of transfer fees.
9: What's Tommy doing here?
8: What did he say?
9: I'm not going to repeat it, just in case Nathan
7: didn't
9: hear it.
7: But what I'm worried about...
9: What game is he playing?
7: Is that he's trying to... See, he... So Alisson cost 60 million... But I'm fairly sure Riyad Mahrez cost 60 million as well.
9: Unless Tommy Mahrez says it has to be Alisson, doesn't it?
10: The I said the 120 million spent on Alisson.
7: Unless Riyad Mahrez was slightly lower than the 60 million. Who else? United haven't really signed anyone. Arsenal, no. Chelsea.
8: Time is ticking.
7: Spurs haven't signed anyone. I'm going to go for Alisson.
8: Marriage, 68 million euro. And Alisson wasn't even number two. It was Naby Keita was number two on the transfermarket.com list. All I can do is go by the statistics in front of me, Nathan.
7: Since when is transfermarket Wikipedia? I'm sorry. Like,
8: I
7: how much did Alisson cost?
8: 60 million. Riyad Mahrez.
7: Pounds.
9: I thought it was 60 million pounds that Alisson cost.
8: Well,
7: Riyad Mahrez, you're saying, cost 68 million euro.
8: Well, I'm going by the transfer market.
7: I couldn't give a shit what you're going by.
10: It doesn't matter.
7: I'm going
10: Nathan.
7: By me being
10: Nathan,
7: right, you
10: it doesn't
7: being
10: matter.
7: Wrong.
10: We get.
7: Here.
9: JP's going to check.
7: Give me a point before the end.
8: We've had enough.
7: Go have a look.
8: We've had enough of this shite on this screen. You can put your phone away. And you're wrong. You're on zero. Dave's on zero. And we're going to move on.
10: Thanks.
7: You made a mockery of the quiz. You're giving the wrong answers.
8: You've made a mockery of it for getting this full outrage. You've been spending too much time with Adrian Barry.
7: Full outrage? I literally just got a question right. And you said it's wrong for no reason.
8: Question one for you, Tommy.
10: Thanks, Owen.
8: In the qualifier era, Kerry have failed to make the semi-finals of the All-Ireland Football Championship just twice. Which counties handed them those quarter-final defeats?
10: Down.
8: Correct. What's the other one?
10: What was the other year?
8: Indeed. What was the other year? Like, you're still going to win the quiz again, Nathan. Let's call a spade here.
7: Yeah, but I want to beat my record points total.
8: You're not
7: going to. And also... I may not win the quiz.
9: You may.
8: Is that a humble?
9: He's trying. It's faux humbleness.
8: As we can see, very tight
7: here, TikTok. Tommy's let's face. Move on.
8: Come on, TikTok.
10: I'm just going to say Dublin, but I don't think it's
8: Dublin. No, it's not Dublin. It's Donegal. You messed up there, boy. Round two is the Jose Mourinho people skills round. Ahead of another proper Jose meltdown in the coming months, this round we'll call on your memories of some of the memories of some of the people, rather, Mourinho has fallen out with through the years, players in particular. Question two for you, Dave. Which player felt out with Jose Mourinho at Real Madrid because he reportedly helped calm tensions between Spanish internationals at his club and at Barcelona after a series of fiery contests? Was it A, Iker Casillas, B, Sergio Ramos, or C, Xabi Alonso?
9: Definitely don't think it'd be Ramos.
8: Why not?
9: Because he's an arsehole.
10: I like Sergio Ramos.
9: The type of one you'd love to have in your team, obviously.
8: Obviously.
9: It's either Casillas or Xabi Alonso.
7: Well done.
9: Casillas was the international captain, so I think I might go with the less obvious one. I go with Alonso.
8: Oh, Casillas. Question two for you, Nathan.
9: Defying all of my own logic, going with the other one.
8: Which player once called Jose Mourinho a fool and a muppet after Jose made a joke about his age? Was it Esteban Cambiasso, B. Samuel Eto'o, or C. Diego Milito?
10: Oh, that's easy.
7: A.
8: No, Samuel Eto'o.
10: Was it? Eto'o, yeah.
8: Jose made the comments while at Chelsea. Question two for you, Tommy. Which player did Jose Mourinho sell in 2014, saying that he wouldn't be missed? Was it David Luiz, Kevin De Bruyne, or Romelu Lukaku?
10: Couldn't be missed.
8: Wouldn't be missed.
10: Wouldn't be missed. Now, that's different.
8: Very different.
10: There you go. Well,
7: the couldn't be missed literally wouldn't make any sense.
10: Luiz.
8: Correct. Tommy takes the lead.
10: I had it. I was going to go with De Bruyne when I said couldn't, but then when I realised it was wouldn't, I went Luiz.
9: Even though it couldn't, made no sense.
10: Yeah, I know.
8: Round three, the third is Sunday at 2 o'clock round. Ahead of this weekend's replay at Semple Stadium, this round is going to test your knowledge on some of the more memorable replays that have taken place at the TIP venue. Question three for you, Dave. Cork versus Waterford in 2010 was the last Munster hurling final to go to a replay, with Waterford winning the second game at Semple Stadium. But who was top scorer for the Daisha that day? Was it Owen Kelly, John Milan, or Dan Shannon?
9: I know Shannon got the winning goal. Don't even think he started that night, so I'll have to think that it's not him. Kelly was on freeze. It was pissing rain that night, so there would have been maybe a lot of freeze.
10: Dave's changed. He would have got this time last year.
8: Yeah, regression.
9: I'm going to go with...
8: It's the knock to the head, I say.
9: Kelly.
8: Correct. Owen Kelly with
9: really,
8: 8 points.
9: Really needed that.
8: Question three for you, Nathan. Kerry versus Dublin in 2001 was one of the most memorable drawn games we've seen, but the replay is less famous. Kerry won by a goal on that occasion, and one of their forwards scored two goals in that match. He finished with 2-2. Was it Mike Frank Russell, Daro Kaneda, or Johnny Crowley?
7: My initial thought was Mike Frank Russell, so I'm going to stick with that.
9: Crowley, wasn't it?
8: Wrong. Yeah, it was Johnny Crowley.
10: You're on 0, mate, yeah?
8: Yeah.
7: Oh, technically.
8: 3-0. No, literally. I've just heard in my ear that Mahrez was £60 million and Alisson was £56 million.
7: Bullshit.
8: So I think they're the initial fees. The technical term is up yours. Question three for you, Tommy.
9: It's made you look alright, Mug.
8: It's JP as well, and so thank you, JP, for supporting.
10: Is that Danny Dyer?
9: Anyone really from that part of the world?
8: both Danny Dyers
7: have an accent.
8: The Leinster final replay between Galway. The Leinster final replay between Galway and Kilkenny was famously played this year in Thurles. Kilkenny lost despite scoring three goals. Tommy, which of the following players did not score a goal? Was it TJ Reid, Richie Hogan, or Colin Fennelly?
10: TJ Reid.
8: Correct. Tommy's on a roll here. He's 2, Dave is 1, and Nathan
7: You're
8: is
7: right,
8: 0.
7: That's perfectly fair. Something that happened 2 weeks ago compared to something that happened 17 years ago.
8: Well, it's far more famous game 17 years ago.
7: With a replay,
8: ago.
7: You literally said, people don't remember.
10: Rapid fire round, is it?
8: More memorable than that, to a certain extent. I do admit that's a bit sketchy, all right, isn't it? So, it's just a look at the jaw. I could easily have copied and pasted that question into Tommy's, but I didn't. Round four is the fun-free magic number round. Contestants get 3 points for getting the number exactly right. If no one manages that, the nearest contestant who doesn't go bust gets 2 points. The second closest gets 1 point. Again, I'm going to have to state that we can only accept the answer that's written on your paper, and I'm also going to have to ask for your pens once the music ends. So, if you don't mind, give us the following number. The number of times Stephen Ireland's played for Ireland in his senior international career, plus the number of total goals scored in the All-Ireland Senior Hurling Semi-Finals last weekend, plus. The number of Tour de France GC wins Team Sky have notched in total. Plus, the number of runs conceded by the New York Mets against the Washington Nationals on Wednesday night en route to the franchise's biggest ever losing margin. Your 30 seconds expires when Sinatra sings Bright Shiny Beads.
11: What's the second question?
7: Well, the hurling semi-finals.
8: Great shot on Tommy. The number of times Stephen Ireland played for Ireland in a senior international career, the goals scored at Croke Park last weekend in total in senior hurling, Tour de France GCs won by Team Sky, plus the number of runs conceded by the Mets against the Nationals on Wednesday night, the biggest ever loss they've suffered in the franchise history. Time's up. Put your pens down.
9: Okay. Definitely missed the buzzer there.
10: No, okay, I have one answer written earlier on.
8: It's okay, yeah.
9: it's Tommy, it's alright.
10: No, take my earlier answer, it's fine.
8: 54.
7: 34.
8: 34.
9: 45.
10: Oh, it's
9: 44! Oh, yes! Come on!
10: Oh, I rolled 40 after it.
7: Get in!
9: Captain Ireland have
7: 8.
8: So.
7: Was it?
8: 6.
7: 6. I knew it was a lot lower than.
8: The number of goals last weekend?
7: 7.
8: 7, yeah. Galway with 1, Clare with 1, Cork with 2, Limerick with 3. Sky and
10: 6.
8: 6, yeah. 12, 13, 15, 16, 17, 18. And the amount of runs the Nationals scored against
9: them?
8: 5. 25.
10: Oh my god.
9: The last two.
7: Oh yes.
8: So,
7: no.
8: You get.
7: You're out.
8: 2 points.
9: We're back to the old rules.
10: Nobody's out.
7: What?
10: Nobody's out.
8: Remember, the rapid fire round changed here about 7 months ago.
10: Nathan got 1 point there, did he?
7: No, I got 2.
8: 2 points.
10: How did he get 2?
7: Because
9: you won it.
10: But geez, you're 11 away or 10 away.
7: Yeah, so let's change
9: both
7: the rules.
9: Bust.
8: So to bring up the speed of what the scores
9: two,
8: are.
9: 2-1, is it?
8: Tommy's on 2, Nathan's on 2, Dave is on 1. We tossed a coin before we came on air between Nathan and Tommy. The winner of the toss is...
10: Can't be Nathan.
8: Nathan versus Tommy.
10: Can't
8: Tommy.
10: Be Nathan. There we go, come on.
7: Sorry, we agreed 2 weeks ago we were either actually going to toss a coin in the interest of fairness, or...
8: We did not agree anything on this.
7: Or we were going to do some sort of a tie-break.
10: Come on.
8: When's the last time anybody agreed about anything on the quiz?
7: So what you're saying is because of some sort of imaginary toss of the coin, it's the first question.
10: That's the way it's always been done, Nathan.
7: So we may not even get a question.
10: You're off the back of 5 in a row.
7: Yeah, exactly.
10: You're like the Doves.
9: Do you genuinely think that you're not going to get a question?
7: That's not the point. The point is the fairness.
8: Our winner tonight is going to be decided in the round that separates the men from the boys, the Peter Duggins from the Peter Dinklages. It's a no theme in particular, ridiculously easy, rapid fire round. The score you get in this round will be added to your score in the previous round. 40 seconds for everybody to answer from the same set of questions. We move on to somebody who's after Tommy, after he gets a question wrong, and Tommy gets deducted a point.
10: Same for everybody. What if I don't get any wrong?
8: If he doesn't get any wrong, then Tommy wins. It's as simple as that. We're going to start with you, Tommy, and your time begins with David Brady trying to pronounce Cheku Kwiaty.
12: C-K-K-T-O-T-O-Y-E-T-E. Who's he?
8: Where was the 1978 World Cup held?
10: Mexico.
8: No, Argentina. Where in the Ireland Women's Hockey Coach?
7: Graham Shaw,
8: correct.
10: Oh, who was that to David Nathan?
8: Where, name the brand that produces Liverpool jerseys.
7: New Balance.
8: Correct. Who did Joseph Parker beat last... who did Joseph Parker lose to last Saturday night?
7: White.
8: Correct. Joel Embiid plays for which NBA franchise?
7: Cavaliers.
8: No, 76ers. Which trainer won the Galway plate on Wednesday, Dave?
9: Bulger.
8: No, Gordon Elliott. Tommy, Louis Dinier signed for which Premier League club?
10: Everton.
8: Correct. Chloe McGee represents Ireland in which sport?
10: Handball.
8: No, badminton. Grammy O is a football club based in which country? Correct. Shane Dowling hurls for which club?
7: The Piercings.
8: Correct. Time is up. Nathan wins again. This is getting boring at this stage.
7: Everything stacked against me.
10: I bought
7: everything.
9: It's the third person in a row I finished on zero or negative.
8: Yeah, you finished on zero. Tommy, you finished on 1. Nathan, you win on 6 points. 5 points clear.
7: You tried your best. You tried your best to take it away from me.
8: Yeah, we're going to have to split Nathan in 2 next week.
9: What happens if it's North Nathan versus South Nathan in the final?
7: Where are the brains?
8: Thank you for joining us this week at the Crappy Quiz. We might be back again next week. There's more good stuff coming up after this break on the radio. 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We'll chat to you next week. Bye bye for now.
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0: 1983. His time there included the double of 1986, an FA Cup final win over Everton. Sadly, injury is a part of the story, as I'm sure you know. A leg break in 1987 proved a huge obstacle. He left for Leeds United in 1989 and retired aged just 27 in 1991. He also, of course, played for the Republic 15 times, and he is a very familiar face and voice across the media these days. Jim Beglin, you're very welcome.
1: Thank you, Joe. It's good to be here. I'm the one with the sob story.
0: In some ways, I mean, life doesn't seem too bad at the moment. And importantly, I suspect you've managed to look at the bright side.
1: Yeah, I've always been that type of person, thankfully. I've always been glass half full. If ever you suffer a disappointment or a setback in life, you have to move on. Because if you don't, if you stall or if you go a little backwards, you know, everything goes past you so fast. And I quickly realized that when I had to change things in my career that I couldn't sulk anymore. I went through, you know, a period of self-pity, but I had to get on with it and I had to put all that away and forget about it. And only on occasions when people, and maybe you'll do it through this, but when people ask me to dwell on things and to go back and to really kind of, you know, go back into how I felt at that time, then it maybe kind of brings up some negativity. But no, I'm generally a positive person and, always looking for the good side of things.
0: Well, I saw an interesting quote you gave to the 42 website. You were speaking to Paul Fennessy a couple of years ago, and you said, my son brings it up from time to time. My son brings it up from time to time, and he'll kind of get me going again. Does your son bring it up in kind of anger on your behalf, is it?
1: Yeah, he does. Yeah, he gets really frustrated that I didn't get to complete my career as I would have preferred. He's eased off on it now because I think he realizes that I've dealt with it in a certain way and that I won't react. Because if you succumb to bitterness, then it just eats away at you. You know, it really has no effect on anybody else involved or anything like that. It's just not a good way to be. It's not a good way to try and get through life, to keep drumming up those thoughts, you know, of the bad times and the setbacks. So I think he knows now that I compartmentalize things, that, you know, that if it is a negative part of my life, then I'll put it away and I won't let it come out of the box I've inserted it. And so he's much easier on me these days. But occasionally he still tries to stir it. But he's not as persistent anymore, thankfully.
0: I hadn't planned to start the interview with this at all. It's amazing how we've gone down this route. So I might park it for a while, and then we'll go. There's so many other things I wanted to talk to you about. Like, I noticed you enjoy your Twitter and hashtag Ask Jim has been going, which is great for me as an interviewer because I get to go and see what people are throwing your way. Favourite chipper in Tremor, Cunningham's. So tell me about Cunningham's and life in Tremor growing up.
1: You know, I was there not so long ago. I mean, I'm from Waterford and I grew up in Waterford, but Tremor is only 7 miles away and it's the resort in the county of Waterford. So it was always a big thing for us when the summers came along. My father would always rent a place out there, either there or Woodstown. And Tremor is just a great little spot, fantastic beach and an amusement centre. So as a kid, it was kind of magical for us. But we would always, if we were going back into Waterford, we would always stop at Cunningham's and we would have a fish and chip or sausage feast. And we'd stop at Tremor Racecourse. We always pulled in at Tremor Racecourse. Out of the way, and we'd either, some of us might get out of the car if the day was good or the evening was good, or we'd just eat within the car. And Cunningham's was a big part of our early lives. Yeah,
0: happy childhood.
1: Very, very, really lucky. Because we had so much coast at close quarters nearby, we spent an awful lot of time on it. And you know, back then, we were allowed, particularly with Woodstown, which is, you know, not nearly as commercialized as Tremor would be. It's very quiet, Dunmore East. But we would have license to just roam.

0: and have a great day. And when we got hungry, we just come back to, you know, wherever we were renting, and just say, "Ma'am, can you make us a sandwich, or, you know, is it time for tea, whatever?" And those were great times, and we were lucky, and thankfully, we all came through it safely. Because nowadays, I think there's probably, you know, less freedom allowed to kids because of, well, bad things can happen, obviously. So we were lucky; we never experienced anything like that.
1: Yes, I don't think helicopter parenting was a thing.
0: No.
1: Your dad was a footballer, wasn't he? Played a bit of League of Ireland?
0: Yeah, he was. I actually saw him. I saw him not playing for Waterford, obviously, but I saw him playing for his place of work. And I saw him play for a pub team as well towards the very end of his career. He was a striker, and I heard he was decent. I heard he was quite decent around the town, but maybe just didn't have that extra little bit. But he was a moaner. I saw enough of that from when I was a toddler. He loved to moan. And he used to say to me when I began to come through as well that, "Don't be like me. You know, don't have a go at referees." He loved to do things like that, and he always ran the risk of getting himself sent off. But I was watching a decent player on the way down. He was fading by the time I saw him. So I used to, you know, rib him a little bit when I got a bit older about it.
1: And what kind of sportsman were you? Was it just very much soccer, or more of an all-rounder?
0: Everything. Whatever came along, I would have a go at. I mean, I played Gaelic football. I played hurling. But I realised pretty quickly that it was a very dangerous game. And I cowered it out. I became a goalkeeper. But I didn't really want to play hurling. I went to De La Salle primary and secondary school in Waterford, De La Salle Stephen Street Primary School. And I can remember that they turn up with the minibus that was taking him to whatever game they were playing in the county. And I'd say to my mom, "I'm not here. Tell them I'm not here." And she'd say, "You're going to make a show of us. You're going to embarrass the whole family. Get out there." So yeah. Never once did she back me up. And she always sent me out there. By then, I was kind of very keen on soccer, football. But I played squash. I played tennis, St. Anne's Club. I was a member there in Waterford for a while. And really, anything, because I was just ultra competitive. I just wanted to compete no matter what it was, a game of cards, you know, anything. I had that kind of upbringing. And I had two brothers as well, one older, one younger. So there's plenty kind of sibling rivalry.
1: Yeah. You get your 10,000 hours practice in the back garden in pretty quickly, I'm sure.
0: We did. We hammered it.
1: So I know that it was maybe on the back of an under-17s Irish trip that Eamon Dunphy and John Giles, yeah, the Shamrock Rovers thing happened. If you're making the under-17s squad, you're obviously doing something. You were decent, very good, very promising.
0: Well, I can remember playing in a Waterford team, and I personally felt that there were probably about four or five guys in it that were better than me just coming through the schoolboy system. And I don't know, I may never have been the most confident of footballers, but I was always determined. I always had that with me. Many people have said that to me over the years, that, you know, I always seem to kind of find a way to play on. And that's the way it was with me, because if I felt that I had made a mistake or if I had a bad game, I would beat myself up a bit and I just want to get on another level if I could. And that was the way I operated. It's almost kind of fear of failure all the time. I mean, I'm not the first to say that, but that's what drove me. And I felt, even when I was young, because I was like football mad, and my older brother had taken me for trials with a team he was playing for, and I was starting to really get the buzz, and I wanted more of it. I wanted to play, you know, even when I was about 7, 8, I wanted to play competitive football, but I was too small. So I had to wait a little bit longer. And then I played for a team called Bolton Wanderers under 10. I was trialed and that went well. And then I joined Waterford Bohemians. And then I really began to make progress there. I started off thinking I was a left winger and that I could score goals, but I didn't have the footwork. So bit by bit, I ended up going backwards in my career. And by the time I got to the Bohemians, I was playing as a centre back or a sweeper, libero. I love to play with that did at Shamrock Rovers, Ronnie Murphy. And Ronnie was like, and I say this in the nicest possible way, bit of an animal. He was really aggressive. And I like to think, well, I could pick up the pieces, you know. But yeah, I think once I got to my mid-teens, my dad started turning up more. So I kind of got the feeling that, oh, something's happening here. You know, they think I've got a chance now. And then I represented Munster at Gormanston College for the Interprovincials. And I could see Giles and Dunphy on the touchline that day. And we played Connacht in the semi-final. And we won 2-0. And I just thought at times I could turn it on and, you know, and I made an impression. And then, as you mentioned, I got called up for the Irish under 17 trip to Cannes. And we played in a tournament down there. And that went quite well for me as well. And on the way back from that, John Giles had already departed. Eamon Dunphy was there in the airport with me in Nice. He said that we want to offer you professional terms. He was the first one that broke the news to me. So I was able to take that back to my mom and dad. And by then, of course, it was all getting, you know, very serious.
1: Yeah. And are your mom and dad thinking, oh, Jim, you know, get a sensible job and don't be this kind of stuff? Or were they delighted, thrilled? Geez, Giles Dunphy, Shamrock Rovers had a certain excitement at that stage. They were talking a big game and trying to do something very interesting. What was the reaction at home?
0: Mixed. It was both exciting when you first hear the news and encouraging. And then, hang on a minute, you're in your leaving certificate year. You know, you've got, I had another trip as well coming up to Westphalia in Germany with Munster, which I went on. And I don't think my parents were delighted because that was all in the run up to my leaving certificate. But I don't know, I always had this feeling that, it was going to work out that I'd get there. My determination will get me there. I you know, I don't know where that came from, but it was there. And I did enough at school. I could have worked harder, but you know, my older brother, you know, went to teaching college, St. Pat's in Dublin, and he became a teacher, and he was much more studious than I was, but I was much more sporty than he was. And that was always a factor in my life, you know, and obviously, as I've said, soccer had taken over. So I think once that offer was made for me, whatever about my parents, I was kind of mature enough at that stage. I was going to take the chance. I wasn't going to miss an opportunity like that.
1: We had Ronnie Whelan on a couple of weeks ago, and he told the most, well, heartbreaking in some ways. He was telling it with a smile now, but he was talking about when he went over as a young teenager, and he said Sundays were the killer day when it came to homesickness. And his vivid memories of Sundays were sitting in the bedroom in his digs, listening to rebel songs and imagining the family dinners back home and everyone around Finglas getting together and having, you know, everyone's around. And he said it killed him. It took him months to get over it. So I guess you had the train back to Waterford, but you were up in Dublin trying to make your way at Rovers.
0: Yeah, I went through all the homesickness as well. But I was lucky. And I think that, that spell at Shamrock Rovers that I was hoping would be my stepping stone to England, was great because of what I learned with John Giles, who was, you know, brilliant in terms of, how he saw the game and how he thought it should be played. And how that influenced me. I mean, that was fantastic for me where I ended up. If ever I felt a bit down or I needed reassurance, I was lucky because I'm not stuck in England, and having to kind of make a longer journey back to Ireland. I was able to just nip home. They didn't want me doing that. I was told that not to do that. They were trying to break me in, as it were, but I did it anyway. You know, if ever I had a couple of days here and there, even if it meant I had 24 hours at home, I would do it, you know, get a hug from my mom, a bit of reassurance from my dad. That's all I needed to be able to go back and have a crack at the next phase. So, by the way, Ronnie always loved to sing song. So now I know where all that came from.
1: It's such a sad image. Ever since he said it a couple of weeks ago, I just think of the poor fella in his digs. Yeah. No, it's terribly sad.
0: But again, they're, you know, the homesickness thing, there are an awful lot of lads who traveled to England from Ireland and didn't make it because homesickness played a big part in it. You know, it's all part. I went through all that, and I was desperate at times to want the kind of love I felt at home in Waterford, you know, and go out with my pals and all that. But you kind of realize after a while that it's all part of the job. It's sacrifice and dedication, and you have to just try and, again, put it to one side and get on with it.
1: Can you give us, younger listeners might be hearing John Giles, Eamon Dunphy, Shamrock Rovers, and not quite sure what's going on here. So we're talking kind of 1980, you go to Liverpool in 83, but John Giles and Eamon Dunphy with them had gone back to Rovers, and were really saying, well, there are possibilities here for Irish football, and we can turn Rovers into something, and we'll play football the right way. And it was, you know, what a brilliant idea, and maybe we'll get there sooner rather than later with League of Ireland clubs. Can you give us a sense of how Giles and Dunphy operated then, what a training session was like, the type of football I can imagine that they wanted you to play? Give us a sense of that time and what they were trying to do.
0: Yeah, well, when I ended up signing for Shamrock Rovers, I don't remember Eamon being about much. It was really down to John Giles in the main. And well, you know the way he liked to play the game. He loved a passing game, but not just for the sake of getting on the ball and just looking all kind of nice and stylish. And not you know what, it wasn't that. It was with real purpose, with real ambition. He wanted us to be as good as we possibly could. And the whole thinking, the whole philosophy back then was to try and hold some of the Irish talent in Ireland, to bring it to Shamrock Rovers then. And it was a professional setup by the time I joined it. And for them to be able to try and compete on the European stage. And obviously, you know, if they brought the talent through strongly enough, then, you know, they could make money by selling it on to English clubs. But it didn't quite work out. We had a very good team. Alan Campbell, Liam Buckley, Jacko McDonough, you know, Alan O'Neill, Robbie Gaffney. But we get so far. We get nearly there all the time. We were like a nearly team. We played the football, but we didn't have the nous to be able to secure the results on the League of Ireland stage. And, you know, I think we finished second, maybe third, fourth, a couple of times, at least while I was there. As soon as I left, of course, it all took off, and they started winning doubles every year. But, we then began to realise that it wasn't working out, and that they were going to go back to part-time football. So obviously then that required us to get jobs. And Shamrock Rovers were helping in that process at the time. And I had a shout to go to Arsenal. I thought I was going to Arsenal. But that fell through. And I began a commercial course with Aer Lingus. Not to work with Aer Lingus, but to do a commercial course on site there. And I was a week into that, in the process of maybe securing work and playing football part-time, when Liverpool came in. And I knew then that, this is a big moment. But Shamrock Rovers, I will always thank, because, and John Giles, because, and I've said this before, he changed me from a naive country kid, a Culshie, into a much more switched on pro, a hardened version of a professional footballer, and what was needed to then take it on from there. He gave me great confidence and belief that I could go all the way.
1: Mm. So you're Bob Paisley's last signing. A 1 month trial, I think, initially is what they offered you, and you get the good news at some stage across that month. What's the move over to Liverpool like? Like, where do you live? How does it all work in those days? Do you give it? I presume you're not given a flash nice apartment and a car.
0: No. Back in those days, I went into digs right beside the ground. I mean, if I fell out of bed, I was in Anfield. Okay. You know, it was right on Anfield Road. Mrs. Pike was the lady who ran it, and she was quite a stern lady. Couldn't quite work her microwave. We'd get fish cakes for lunch when we came back after training, and the edges of the fish cakes would be lovely and soft, but they'd be rock hard in the middle. So you had to be careful what she put down in front of you. But no, I think in In city terms, I think Liverpool is quite similar to Dublin in many ways. So I found that part of it quite easy. But I knew straight away, and as you said, I'd kind of had a month's loan period or trial. And I played, and I knew this had to be my chance because obviously everything was breaking up at Shamrock Rovers and I didn't know what the future held. You know, it was all a little uncertain. So, and Richie Bailey, who was going to be the next Liam Brady, and Richie was a cracking player at Rovers, had also gone to Liverpool slightly before me and it hadn't worked out. So that was another, you know, thing that drove me, that kind of, you know, made me really kind of focus on the fact that this has to work. This has to come off. I have to get this right. So by then I was used to all the homesickness from Dublin. And so that didn't really bother me too much. And in my first game, we played Coventry for the reserves and we beat them 6-2. Paul Jewell scored 4. And I remember thinking, God, this guy's good. And I managed to set a couple of the goals up that night. So I knew I'd made the impact that I needed to. And I played a subsequent reserve game, which went really well too. We won that comfortably. And after 10 days, I got the shout from Liverpool that they wanted to sign me. It was April time, so they wanted to get mine in as the last piece of business in the tax year. So, yeah, I ended up actually rooming with a guy. We shared a house for a while called Dave West. He was from Weymouth in Dorset. And he had the cameras on him because they were making a program or a little feature, for Sports Night on the BBC. And Westy thought he was Bob Paisley's last signing. And of course, all his family are sitting around in Weymouth watching on this particular Wednesday night. And Bob Paisley's last signing, and I come walking out of his office and it's me. So he never forgave me for that. But yeah, that was absolute dream for me to make all that work.
1: And what's like Liverpool fan dad's reaction to all this?
0: Immense pride. He had travelled over for the weekend when Bob Paisley picked up. I think they made him lift the trophy as opposed to Graeme Souness in 83 when they won the league. He was there. I think they played Villa that day, so he was there for that weekend that I'd signed, and he was. Yeah, he was incredibly proud. He was a Liverpool fan all his life. I couldn't have picked a better team in that regard. Unfortunately, by the time I came to travel back for the 83-84 season and to start pre-season, he had passed away. So that was tough because he was my confidant. He was my shoulder to cry on. And that was hard. Getting over that was hard. But again, once I overcame the shock and the grief, it was again something that could drive me, could make me more determined.
1: Because I had read that very sad news. Was that a total shock out of the blue, or had it been?
0: Yeah, I wouldn't say absolutely out of the blue because he had a heart condition and he had to go to Dublin Bonsecure Hospital for checks on a regular basis. And he had travelled up there in one of those checks and he didn't feel great upon arrival. And then they gave him some medicine and then he felt good again. And I believe he was talking about me and what had just happened in my life. And he popped off his bed to go and get a newspaper. They had a little shop in the reception area and he was going out to get the Evening Herald. And he collapsed there and then with a massive heart attack. So, you know, it was a blow, but there was a condition.
1: Okay. That's tough on mum as well, you know. Yeah. Husband, son off to Liverpool, suddenly her world transforms in that summer.
0: Yeah, very. I mean, she was brokenhearted. I don't think she ever quite recovered from that. But, you know, I had some siblings. I had a sister in America and there were 6 of us in total, 3 boys, 3 girls. And she had plenty of support. And you know, I was always calling home. I was always ringing home just to give her... To try and prevent loneliness and to give her something to feed into. And yeah, we did all we could, but I don't think she ever truly recovered.
1: What's the step up in standard like then? You arrive at Liverpool, you've done well in the trial. Are you straight in training with first team? Are you serving your time training with reserves? What's the jump like? Where are you short? Because I know for much of 1984, for a start, Alan Kennedy is going nowhere.
0: It was a big change. It was a big difference in the level of professionalism. And then the Mickey taking a course because you're a paddy in England. There was plenty of that going on at the time.
1: How did you find that? Some players, I suspect, we're all more sensitive than we might let on. I suspect some players did struggle with that, along with homesickness. You know, what it's unfair to call it bullying now. It's really unfair to do that. It's of its time. But what we know now about each other and how to treat people, that wouldn't have suited everybody, to say the least.
0: Well, again, I channel it in a way whereby I just made it a determination. I'll show you. I wasn't one that I was going to react to it and get into a fight and behave like that, because obviously that could jeopardize things for me down the line. So I didn't want to be seen to be reactive like that and troublemaker. So I just channeled it into determination, you know, and I'll show you. And I went to the reserves initially. I played for the reserves, and they had a chance of winning. The A team was the third team. They had a chance of winning that league. So they asked me to play in some of those games as well. And the reserve standard then in the Central League was quite good. And Liverpool had a habit of just winning the league practically every year back then. I think they won it 10 of 11 seasons or something like that. I might be slightly wrong there, but it was a great record. So playing in the reserves didn't make it any easier than playing in the first team, because they set you a standard and you had to adhere to that standard. And if you fell below that standard, then you'd know all about it. And I quickly learned that. But again, I go back to John Giles and how he coached me and what he had to say to me. And he prepared me for it, because I was set up to play the Liverpool way because of John Giles. I was set up to play the pass and move game. And that's all it was. And they drill that into you over and over again, you know. And I can remember, actually, before they asked me to sign, that I had played the two reserve games. And I can remember Bob Paisley walking from the first team training at Melwood across to where the reserves were. And I thought, he's coming over to have a little look at me. He's coming over to clock me, you know. And I knew then, as soon as the signature went on the paper, that my level's got to rise now. This is now a completely different ball game. It's much more serious. And if I want to get amongst the big hitters, I'm going to have to, find a way of doing that. And thankfully, again, that determination, you know, led me through.
2: Football on off the ball.
3: 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Ollie Watkins in for Harry Kane is not the same thing.
2: Join in the obsession. 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

0: the ball.
1: So as you make your way and you're getting into the team and you know the European Cup final and there's Heysel, which is a big thing I'm sure for the players and the club to deal with, and then you segue into the double winning season and you're in the team. What's that like? How are you finding it? I mean, your standout memories, because you must be looking around saying, "My God, I'm actually coping here. I'm actually in the team."
2: Well, I can remember making my debut, and Joe Fagan told me, unfortunately, the day before on the Friday at Melwood, and I didn't sleep a wink.
1: Yeah.
2: And of course, I told my family, and I had a horde coming over from Waterford on the boat, and I met them off the ferry the next morning because I thought, well, I can't sleep, so I might as well. And I think at the end, I played in midfield that day, and at the end of that day, I remember Roy Evans pulling me to one side on the Monday saying, you know, you could have done better on the Southampton equaliser. But by then, it was like late in the game, Joe Jordan scored, and I was running on empty because I was just exhausted from the whole kind of excitement of it all. But I played midfield as well, which wasn't really my thing. But Joe Fagan always felt, and I know because he said it to Stan Prince, where the man who was the boss of the house of the digs I was in, he told him, oh yeah, Jim can play a bit. So I think he felt that I had a little more to offer by playing midfield, but I always knew I was a defender, wasn't really a midfielder. And then I played for Ireland in Denmark in a World Cup. I made my World Cup qualifying debut. We lost 3-0 in Copenhagen. And coming back from that then, I'd hurt my knee. So we were playing Newcastle, I think on the following weekend away, and I couldn't travel. So I was back out of the side again, which was a real disappointment for me because obviously you want to impact, and it had gone fairly well in the first game against Southampton. So you want to go again. You know, you got a taste for it. And obviously I had all the kind of emotion out of the way and all the excitement and the nervous energy. And I'd like to think I could have, you know, put that to one side and just got on with things again. But I had to wait my time, and I didn't. That was November 84, and then I had to wait until springtime when Alan Kennedy got injured. And then that was my opportunity, and I started getting a run then, and it took us up to Heysel. Thankfully I kept Alan Kennedy out of the team. I think he'd recovered by then, but I think Joe Fagan had enough faith in me. And to play in a game of that magnitude at that time was like, I thought, okay, this is the big time now. You've hit it. Now, obviously, that night is remembered for very different reasons, and it was a tragic outcome. And football didn't matter that particular evening. But for me, I wasn't aware of what had happened beforehand, and I wanted to win the game. I was desperate to win the game. I think we all were, in truth. I knew, though, professionally, I'd made a big step. I was well and truly off and running, and I knew I could cope at that level.
1: Mm. So the double winning season, the following season, Kenny taking over as manager, is that, I mean, I guess that's the highlight in most respects. What's it like to go through a league winning season, and you're obviously winning more games than most? You're obviously going out as a team expecting to win a lot of games, and it's happening. It must be a kind of joyous thing.
2: It is. But amongst all the joy, you're threatened a lot. You're threatened with your place in the team. I remember Kenny would often say that, you know, if you want to carry on like that, then you're not going to be here next season, son. You know, not just to me, to others. And I always took offense to the likes of that. You know, I never revealed that to anybody else, but I just thought, I'm giving it everything I've got.
1: Yeah.
2: You know, I'm giving it everything I've got. What more do you want? But that's the way they were. They drove you. I think, look, we all knew after Heysel that there had to be a standard in terms of our behaviour, and that we couldn't be seen to have kind of cans of lager all over the coach while we're leaving opposition grounds. There had to be more behaviour because we were being scrutinised then. And we obviously wanted to get back to, because there were no trophies won, and we lost the final 1-0 to Juventus in 85 at the Heysel. There were no trophies won. The Liverpool coaching staff didn't like that. Of course, Kenny was an immediate hit in terms of taking the reins from Joe Fagan, and there was huge respect for him. So that was a big plus. And we knew we'd be okay. Kenny was a manager, not necessarily a coach. The coaching was all done by Ronnie Moran and Roy Evans. And Ronnie Moran was the tough one. Ronnie Moran would berate you, and he didn't care about reputations. He had no respect for that. Didn't matter who you were. And through all his Rottweiler type rants, he would always finish, certainly with me, he would always finish with a line that was hard to come back to, because initially I didn't challenge him. Then I began to challenge him a little bit more, but he'd always say, listen, son, I'll stop moaning at you when I don't think you can get any better. Mm. Now, how do you come back from that? You know, he's more or less saying, I'm on your side. And it's like, it's not personal, this, it's professional, you know? So he was a huge driving force as well. And I mean, after I got my injury, you know, down the line, he never moaned at me again. And I missed that. I missed that terribly.
1: Sorry, that's almost like him acknowledging.
2: Yeah.
1: I might not be able to help this guy.
2: Yeah. Exactly. Well, there's no doubt when they saw me lying on Goodison that night, and I don't want to go into all that, but, I think they knew that was it, you know, that's it for him now. He's done for. 85, 86 season was kind of mixed in terms of results because we weren't necessarily hitting the heights through most of the season, but we were there. We were in with a shout all the time, and it's something Liverpool love to do. And Liverpool, because of their history, their experience, were always great down the home straight. Mm. And, you know, I can remember we lost to Everton, I think, in the February at Anfield, and Everton and Liverpool were the top two teams. Everton were a fantastic outfit at that time under Howard Kendall.
1: It was you or Everton winning the league. It was incredible, really.
2: And Kevin Ratcliffe's hit one from 40 yards, which bobbled along the ground, and Brucey somehow didn't stop it. And then Gary Lineker knocked another one in. And then we knew that this is it. We're either going to find a way from here or forget it. And that team, when I look back on it, that team had a lot of strong characters in it, and great character as a unit. And we had spirit, you know, and there was a lot of winners in that team, an awful lot of good players. And everything just kicked in. Kenny Dalglish as well returned to the side as player manager. He put himself back in. And I think his return just sparked everything. Everything just went up a notch. Mm. Because Kenny just wouldn't settle for second best. And you were getting immediate feedback if you had disappointed him in any moments of the game. You know, he'd snarl at you. He'd let you know. Right. So that all really helped enormously as well. And we just went on a great run towards the end of the season, both in the league. We won 11 of our last 12, drew the other up at Sheffield Wednesday. And I always remember Ronnie Moran that day, we drew 0-0, saying, that could be the point that wins it for you. You know, and we kept going in the FA Cup, although we stuttered along the way. And an incredible end to that season.
1: Yeah. And so I guess, do you go back to Waterford then for a summer of Cunningham's chips and drinking and thinking, I've done it. I mean, I've arrived. I've made it.
2: There was a bit of that. I mean, I'm embarrassed to look back on some of that because I thought I was big time Billy.
1: Did you?
2: For a while. Yeah, I did. Yeah. I mean, I think I quickly learned that I was maybe, you know, I didn't do anything, I think, untoward. I don't think I was obnoxious.
1: Yeah. Do you know?
2: But I was a bit full of myself. Yeah. Of course I was, because I just won the double with Liverpool. I mean, I got carried away on the wave, you know, but hopefully not in an offensive manner. Just me looking back on it, I just think, you know, you plonker. you could have handled yourself a bit better. You could have toned it all down. And I remember, like, even when I first got on the side at Liverpool, Ronnie Moran and Roy Evans would just wind me up because I was newsworthy. So I was appearing on every broadcast according to them, you know, and they'd just drop it into me, you know, what's it tonight, television, radio, you know, where are you making an appearance, you know, and just... And in the end, I mean, they used to try and wind me up before games because they all felt I played better if I was more aggressive. So they used to try and get me going. When I went back to Waterford, thankfully I realized that I was, you know, overdoing it a bit, and I backed off and toned down. But humility was what I was going to get at. Yeah. That was always a very strong thing at Anfield, because you get in on a Monday, and they'd call you the big heads, right? Big heads this way. Let's get going. And they try and slowly kind of bring you back down again, you know, and that's the way it was.
1: It was old school, but there was a wisdom to it, and they'd all seen it all before. They'd seen the young hotshots coming through, and yeah, a bit blunt, I'm sure, but probably required, and just take a few edges off. So you can see the wisdom in it. Mm. I mean, if sports people die twice, like you, I can see how your son brings it up from time to time, because even I spent the morning obviously reading about you and thinking about you, and I got angry on your behalf the way it ends so suddenly. Yeah. 21st of January 1987, you're 23 years of age. It's a tackle. It's Gary Stevens. Bad touch. Ball bobbles between you. Alan Hansen famously said it was high and late, but aside from that, it was okay, the tackle. I get the impression from reading various interviews, you absolutely do not want to be talking about Gary Stevens or looking, you know, however many years later, bitter about the whole thing and dragging him into it. He's got his life. Did you ever have any meaningful conversation with him about it at any stage?
2: Yeah, I mean, I can go into the time. I mean, I don't like talking about it too much, because I'm certainly not going to criticize and, sure. and you know, go down that route, because it's gone. What can I do about it? I mean, I had to bury all that a long time ago, just for my own peace of mind, just mm-hmm. to get on with things. But now I can remember after it happened, word came to me that Gary Stevens wanted to come and see me. So Kenny came to visit me in the hospital, Kenny Dalglish, obviously. And he said to me, don't do it. And I said, well, you know, Gaffer, I said, if I had done that to somebody, I would want to go and tell them that I didn't mean to do that. You know, I went in hard, but I didn't mean for it to come out like this. And so maybe he wants to convey that to me. And he said, I'm telling you now, he said, all he wants to do is put himself in a better light and move on. You know, so it's going to be a PR thing for him if he does it. So I ignored Kenny's advice, and I decided to accept his request. And he came to see me, and I immediately regretted him coming to see me, because I'm still all drugged up, and I'm in a lot of pain. And he came in and just sat there. And Clive Tilsley, actually, who was at Radio City at the time in Liverpool, he came as a kind of a mutual friend, not to be part of anything, not to report on anything, but he came in with him. I presume, you know, Gary Stevens wanted somebody to come in with him. And he sat on the chair beside my bed, and Clive sat over in the corner. And he said nothing. And I'm thinking, what's the point? Mm. So I'm lying there, and I said to him, did you know you'd broken it? And of course he said, no. He said, I didn't. I went into the tackle, got up, got on with it. And I had just kind of immediately switched off. And it was very abrupt after that. It was very short, because I think he got the message that, you know, I didn't. I knew I hadn't taken Kenny's advice. I was wrong.
1: Yeah. But I understandably, you thought he was going to, if he's requested to see you, it's to come in the door and say, I'm so sorry. I'm so sorry.
2: Are yeah, you? That's exactly what I expected. And okay, I was drugged up, and maybe I've got this wrong, but my memory tells me that that didn't happen. So he went straight to Matt Darcy, who was an Evertonian, and he wrote for the Daily Star, I think it was at the time. And then it was brought into me, the newspaper, the back page the next morning was, I don't blame Gary. The headline was, I don't blame Gary. So I'd fallen into the trap that was set, that Kenny alerted me to, and that I ignored. Mm. And I can remember as well then, on the Saturday we were playing Newcastle at home. And I'd had all the lads in. All the lads came as one big group and took the mickey out of me and tried to cheer me up. But on the Saturday, we were playing Newcastle at home, and Kenny came in to see me early on the Saturday morning before he went to Anfield. And Kenny said, look, I don't want you to read this in the papers. I'm coming to tell you straight. We have to bring somebody in, because Alan Kennedy had gone at that stage. We have to fill the space. Mm. And we're going to try and attract Derek Statham from West Brom, who probably would have had a bigger England career if it wasn't for Kenny Sanson. But anyway, he was a good little player. So I was very respectful of that, and the fact that he came in to tell me, And I was aware of that. And then as he left the room, I won't mention the exact phrase he used, but there were an expletive or two in there. And he basically told me that you should have listened to me.
1: Mm.
2: You know, you should have listened to what I said. And, you know, I regretted that. But, you know, again, I'm a fairly logically minded person. I like to be glass half full. I don't like to think negatively. I always look for the positive in things. And immediately I began to realize that, you know, I have to kind of, there was a lot of self-pity. Why me? You know, I went through every emotion in the book. But you get to that stage where life is just going on without you. And you know that because I always walked into the dressing room before each game at Anfield and shook hands with all the guys again and wished them all the best. But I knew after a while that I'm not one of them anymore. It's not the same. You know, it's all gone on without me now. And again, that's something I had to try and deal with. I think I dealt with it well, but when I look back on it now, I didn't. And I probably could have done with some assistance. It's all mental health these days. And I probably suffered at that time. But of course, the whole culture was about being a man, get on with it, shut up, behave. And I did. And I bottled it all up and tried to find my own little route towards better things.
1: So does bottling it all up and not talking about it manifest itself as a kind of unhappiness and anger? How would talking about it have helped, do you suspect?
2: I don't know. I might have been given a you know, better reason, perspective, in moving on in my life and accepting it a little more readily. Maybe it could have helped in that manner. But, you know, I was out for a long time. I was in plaster for 6 months, a full-length leg plaster, because it was obviously a bad one. So I had, you know, a lot of days where you had to get off the crutches, and a lot of days just sitting around, and it went over and over and over in my head. And I hated it, you know, I hated the self-pity. I wanted to snap out of all that. And I hated the fact that it was going to take me a long time in rehabilitation. I couldn't do the simple things in life. I can't have a shower. I can't drive my car, you know. Even moving from A to B was difficult on crutches. And, I probably could have done with some help. But you know, back then there were the likes of Ronnie Moran and Roy Evans were like coaches, but they were also your psychologists but I mean they were nowhere near trained to kind of deal with things like that. And as I say, you know, that man's world that existed at that time, and that kind of insistence on just get on with it, stop moaning, you know, that was very prevalent. Right. And you know, and I basically had to just cope with what was there. And I didn't cope with it well. And I don't know, maybe talking to somebody might not have helped. Maybe it might have made me more angry. I don't know. But I would have preferred to have a go rather than remember the way it was.
1: Mm. Because there is no good answer to the question, why me?
2: Yeah, there isn't. But, you know, thankfully again, and I don't know where I get this from, but that logic and that need to impose a perspective, you know, across the board, a wider perspective, really helped me out eventually in accepting the fact that I'm never going to be the same player again.
1: Mm.
2: And I wasn't. But I can still maybe carve out a career. Subsequently, playing for Liverpool reserves against Manchester United at Anfield, they were playing me in central midfield to get me fit. Mm. And I turned to help a ball upfield. And having broken my left leg 18 months before, I had a badly torn cartilage that particular night. And they had to take about 80% of it out, my lateral cartilage, so the next morning. And that was really tough, because that's what did me in the end. Because they had Mr. Metcalf, the surgeon, did an incredible job on my leg, because I think the medical term is comminuted. So shattered. So not only did I have a double compound, but it was like a jigsaw. He said, you know, he was trying to try and put it, and he did an immense job on that. And I honestly think I could have had a career, maybe not necessarily in the first division, but certainly a level down. And then once the knee injury hit me, I knew I was in trouble then because it's bone on bone. You know, you're just missing a piece of cartilage. They can do all sorts in terms of transplants these days, but not some grizzle in your knee. And I knew that the clock was ticking faster and that I was on the way down, and I basically had to just try and get what I could out of it. But I then spent a period of time playing in pain, and I didn't enjoy that at Leeds.
1: Mm. And you used the phrase earlier that you've managed to get to a point where, for your own sanity, for the rest of your life, ultimately, because you're retiring here at, what, 27 years of age, the injury happens at 23, you've had to compartmentalize it. Is that like an overnight thing where you say, you decide, right, I'm not going there anymore, I'm putting this in a box, I'm not thinking about it? Or did it happen over a period? When you retire in 91 at Leeds, are you bitter and angry then, or have you come to terms with it? How long is this process of getting to a point where it's not a thing you think about daily?
2: Yeah, it was a much slower, steadier process. Because at Leeds, I suffered an injury almost on day one. It was the second day of running, and I had been married that summer, and Harold Wilkinson always expected his players back three quarters fit. That wasn't like that at Anfield. You came back and you got into it again. I mean, a lot of the players were trying to work on some fitness, but, you know, it wasn't absolute. But at Leeds, Harold Wilkinson insisted on you coming back at a reasonable level of fitness. And I remember I did a lot of road running because I went on honeymoon to Acapulco. And I had to get up in the middle of the night because it was the coolest time. And it was still roasting then. And I do my running then. And when I got back, I knew I was struggling for fitness. I hadn't been properly fit since I broke my leg. I hadn't been properly fit. I was nowhere near that level of conditioning again because I was... At that time, I was like strong. Everything was beginning to go well. I'd learned from my mistakes at Liverpool. I felt I fitted in, that I could hold my place down for a long run. And all of that had been washed away. That level of confidence that I found had gone, wiped clean. And now I'm happy with the repair on my broken leg, but I'm constantly reminded about the fact that my right knee isn't correct. And there was an insecurity in my head always. And bit by bit, it just worsened. And I knew, I managed to get 20-odd games, I think, and we won the league in the second division at the time in 89-90. And a few people have commented on the fact that he did well to even get back to that level, you know. But while it allowed me, I could do okay, but I knew I was never going to get a long enough period of fitness to be able to thrive again. And that I was on the slippery slope. And by then, I had begun to accept what was coming. What had started in 87 and what was ending in, was it 91? And looking back, I think I probably should have retired a year earlier because, before games, I could only do straight stuff. I could only run and do, you know, straight work. And after games, I was walking around, you know, in a mess. I was like,

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1: At the start, but that was hard for me to accept, you know, that the lads are doing this and I'm not part of that. That was really hard. Whatever about Liverpool, I think I dealt with that. But to miss out on that, and then, of course, Italia 90. Fortunately, I got to do some radio work on Italia 90, so I was close to it, and I saw the lads regularly. And that was okay because I was close to it, and I really enjoyed that. And that was my media start, as it were. Ireland was tough. That was the toughest of all to take.
2: Yeah, I can imagine. There's no dressing that up. That's just...
1: No, there isn't. It is what it is. Mm. It's like, again, you kind of think, why me? You know, but I had to deal with that and think, look, it's happened. There's nothing you can do about it now. And I can remember, actually, in 1990, Jack selected an enormous size squad initially before he narrowed it down to what he needed to take to Italy. And I had come off the season at Leeds. We'd won the league. And I remember in training, we got a big session in Dublin. And I thought, right, I'm going to show, you know, what's what now. So I remember leading from the front to show Jack Morissetters that I'm fit here. And then later on in the session, I broke down my knee again and I had to go back and ended up having another op for Leeds, and all of that was like, you know, a dip into what I'd already experienced, and I was getting fed up with it all. Mm-hmm. So I knew I was missing out on Italia 90, but being there to do the radio work was a major consolation.
2: Yeah. There's, I don't know, did you ever read the Matt Hampson book? Paul Kimmich did it. He was the rugby player who was paralyzed very badly in a scrum in a training session and promising and, you know, hopefully going to play for England and all that kind of thing. And a big theme of the book is why me? You know, it's just a random scrum, random day, and he's paralyzed and very badly as well. And there's a kind of amazing chapter towards the end of the book. I'm talking from memory here, but he details the other people who are in the hospital for people who've suffered spinal injuries. And it's full of people with the most innocuous injuries. Like there's a mother there whose son jumped on her back and just whatever way it quirked resulted in terrible injury for her. There's somebody who slips getting out of the shower. All these different cases, and the conclusion he gets to is, you know, he says, why me? Well, why not me? Terrible things happen to people all the time. But when it's you and when you're in it, that's a tough accommodation to make. Is the media thing something that you were hoping to get into or fell into it and did it and Italia 90 went, okay, I'll keep doing it. And suddenly we're here, what, 30 years later and you're still very much in demand. That's good going.
1: Yeah, I'm still getting away with it, I guess. Yeah. But Gabriel Egan is the one to blame for that because right. I played for Ireland and he interviewed me a couple of times. I think he made the recommendation that, you know, he might be worth a try to do a little bit of COCOM or whatever. And it went from there. I didn't target it. I also had done a little bit of radio work in Liverpool and indeed in Leeds. And when I was retiring, Harold Wilkinson actually posed the question to me quite seriously, which caught me a bit by surprise, that what about a career in the media? And I thought I was going to go down the coaching route at that stage. I was doing my prelim badges at the time in Leeds. And of course, it's all, you know, licensed now, UEFA license, FIFA license. But so I thought I was going to stay in the game in that manner. And then I was doing reports

0: for RTE, and I was doing a Liverpool Leeds game at Elland Road, and John Inverdale, I think somebody, one of his producers, asked me to do an interview with him because I played for both teams on Radio 2. That was heard. I did something for Sky, and it just went from there. And then Granada Television in the region kind of approached me, and off I went from there. You know, I didn't target that. I never particularly wanted to be a studio pundit. I was always drawn to the atmosphere and the fact that what you watch is fact, and you're just putting your interpretation on the fact. Mm-hmm. I found, and listen, you get some brilliant analysis in studio, and I'm not having a go at pundits. I just found it wasn't for me, because you're often asked questions where they're just kind of inviting conjecture, speculation. And I just remember, you know, what, that's not for me. What are we doing going down this road? You know, it's just a kind of waste of 5 minutes. I always felt that I wanted to work on the commentary side of things, and thank God I've been very lucky in life to.
1: It's going incredibly well. Mm-hmm. The control freak in you is coming out there, because when you're doing your co-com, you're in complete control. No one's asking you a question you don't want, and you're mm-hmm. interpreting things, and you're reacting to the things you want to react to. So in a sense, I know you have your commentator, but you're in charge of where you take it.
0: Yeah, I mean, you have a director in your ear, and now and again, you might hear something you don't want to hear based on something you've just said. You know, if you felt you've maybe gone a little too strong or strayed outside the boundaries. So we got to be very careful for that. But it's true. It's true. It's my take. It's my take on what's unfolding. And I've always enjoyed that. I learned from the guys I worked with, the George Hamiltons, Clive Tilsleys, John Champions, Peter Drury's.
1: That's a good list you have there, by the way.
0: That's not bad. That's not bad. You know, and I like to think I've had a good rapport with all of them. But, you know, I learned from the way those guys just went about their work. Now, my job is different. My job is analytical. And it's very different to what they do in commentating through the names, all the moves, getting the goal score correct, all of that sort of thing, giving you the data, the facts. You know, I don't have to concentrate on stats like that myself, but you know, you can use one to justify a point every now and again. But I learned that I can do that in my own analytical way. And I think that helped me as well, once I began to learn that, you know, preparation is pretty much everything. If you're prepared, you're ready to go on anything. So I began to do that, and things began to happen for me once I began to take it seriously. Once I thought, hang on a minute, you know, this is my livelihood. Mm. You know, Harold Wilkinson had said it. I didn't really take it seriously. And now I have a family. I have a young family that I have to support. So I need to start taking this seriously. I remember John Inverdale asked me a question once doing, well, it was Radio 2 back then, or 5 Live. I was down at Birmingham. I can't remember the game. And there was something going on in the Birmingham boardroom, and he asked me about it just before kickoff. And I was unaware of it. And I couldn't answer him. And I felt embarrassed about not being able to provide an answer. And I swore to myself driving home that evening that can never happen again. I can never, ever be caught out about that again. Now when I'm going to do a game, and my missus always gives me stick because I'm always watching games in the planner. She said, it's just football. What are you, surely you can. I said, no, it's two different teams than what I did the other day. It's two different ways of playing, different circumstances around each club. There's an awful lot you need to know. And if you want to do it properly, then you have to be prepared. And you have to start getting things right and have an opinion on what's going to come your way. Mm. And, you know, from that point on, I began to realize, okay, now this is much more important, much more significant, and I've got to treat it as such. And I did.
1: Yeah, well, it comes across. I have to say, I think you're brilliant at it. I really enjoy when you're doing it. I find myself nodding along when you say things and your interpretation of player.
0: There are many that would disagree, Joe.
1: I know. Well, it's an amazing thing, especially in the social media age, how vicious the criticism can be of people talking about game football. But when you separate that 5 or 10% and you remember normal people watching, I think it really comes across that you're into it and you care about it and you think about it. I don't suspect you let yourself away with it for too long if you're not putting in the effort. It'd nag you in the car home.
0: Yeah, listen, I'm not saying that that's the way everybody should do it.
1: Sure.
0: Everybody is a different personality and you can go about it whatever way you want, but you have to do your job properly, which is being insightful and hopefully informing the audience of something they might not be aware of. Mm. So, I realized that was an extra dimension to what I was offering. I think when I first began to broadcast, I didn't do any preparation. I thought, I know some people have said to me, your career was preparation. Well, it wasn't really, because my career ended early and I still had a lot to learn about the game in general. And I did learn as I went along through my media work. I made a lot of mistakes in the early days. I'm happy to admit that. I probably went in with my standards too high in terms of assessment and judgment because of what I'd experienced at Liverpool. And I was probably overcritical in the early part of my broadcasting career. And I hold my hands up to that there were things I said that I might regret. But again, it was all part of the process. And I hope I'm more balanced and stable in what I contribute these days.
1: I'm sorry, last question. I've just had a lightning flash as you've said that. I hadn't even thought about this right until now. There's a Mick McCarthy documentary, isn't there?
0: Yeah. Yeah.
1: There is, and it's you on the sideline. Does he refuse to be interviewed for you or something?
0: No, he did the interview. It was a setup, and I'm not going to mention any names. I was set up, basically. I was co-comming with George in Vilnius, I think, Lithuania, for that particular game. And we had a reporter on site, and yet I was asked to go from the commentary booth to the touchline to do the post-match interview with Mick. Live. And I remember thinking, why me? Yeah. Why can't a reporter do it? You know, so Mick was unhappy at the time with something I'd said on RTE. And I rang him up after it. He came towards me and he said to me something like, "You've made your bed and you can lie in it." Mm. And I thought, well, I don't want to answer him back, because if I answer him back now, I'm on camera and it could get silly and I have to do an interview. So I had to be professional in the moment. And then, I asked him a couple of questions and he calmed down a little bit at the time. And I rang him the following week and I spoke to him and he said, "You're criticizing my team." And I said, "But I'm not criticizing you, Mick. It's not personal." Mm. You know, he said, "You criticize my team, you're criticizing me." And I thought, okay. But he respected the fact that I rang him, and we were fine. I mean, we played golf not long after that together at an event down in Portugal. And I've seen him, many, many times since. And it's water under the bridge.
1: Yeah, yeah.
0: But I can assure you, that particular moment, I was totally set up.
1: Right. A nice hint of a Barnsley accent that you threw in there as well.
0: You shouldn't do that. Never do that with the lads because you get absolutely slaughtered. But it's probably, nowhere near Barnsley.
1: Listen, thanks so much for doing this and for taking the time. It's been fantastic to talk to you about your career and hear about it, and continued success on the media front. And
0: thanks for having me, Joe. I enjoyed it. Thank you.
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1: Welcome back to Friday Night's Off the Ball. So if you're in Limerick or Drogheda, Dunleary, Greystones, Talla, Westport, Galway, Cork or the Nall, then Richard Cooper, co-creator of Après Match, is coming to your town very soon. Out of His Head is the name of his solo show, and it's on the road between the 28th of February
4: and the 25th of April. So you can hop online to find tickets for any of those venues. Very happy to say that Rich Dart is with us in studio right now. Rich Dart, how are you doing?
5: How are you doing, Owen? Nice to be here.
4: You were supposed to be banned from the studio. I put out a veto to say that Rich Dart Cooper is never allowed back in this studio after the events of the 2019 Rugby World Cup. Let's remind our listener what went down.
6: Just when we were on the precipice of making history, we fell apart. So, I mean, Owen, you were there. Explain, please. How did this happen?
7: Well, I think we're all asking the same question. You know, how did this happen? Why did this happen? And how can we avoid this happening again?
6: Yeah, that's kind of what I just said.
7: Yeah, I know, but I think it's worth repeating, mainly because we've got loads of time to fill in this particular show. And, you know, I think we have to repeat things in order to flesh them out. I mean, what can we say other than the fact that, you know, we're not as good at rugby as we thought we were? I mean, that's about the height of it.
6: True, yeah. But so what are we saying here? I mean, how can this happen?
7: Yeah, I know exactly. I mean, how can this happen? I mean, you know, how can this happen? And I mean, you know, I suppose maybe if we put the emphasis on a different word each time we repeat the same thing, it won't sound like we're actually repeating it. Like, how can this happen? How can this happen? How can this happen? Or how can this happen? To emphasize every word in the sentence sounds a bit different.
1: Oh dear.
5: Sorry about that.
1: It's been so long since the kind of the PTSD I get from that is actually my family WhatsApp group going to town on me. Be like, yeah, this guy really did deserve to get a good bit of a ribbing over the course of that World Cup. So
5: yeah, it was just the dynamic between the two of you. I thought was actually brilliant. And
1: we've been split up since. I don't know why. Yeah. I don't know what sort of ribbing went down to ensure that divorce happened.
5: Well, maybe since Gerard let his hair grow long, maybe he thought, you know, I'm too big for Owen. You know, my hair's going long. I'm cool. I don't need Owen.
7: And then you probably thought, like, where do we go from here? You know, I mean, where do we go? Where do I go from here? And you went away, didn't you? And then you came back. See, yeah. That's where you've gone from there.
1: Yes, it's very true. It's very true. Came back like a boomerang. It's a very, very uncomfortable thing to be talking to yourself here, but the manner of the show, Rich Dart, is actually genuinely a fascinating thing. Where did you go from the period of... being in here doing Rich Dart's Rugger thing is a fascinating question. Actually, one of the things, as an aside,
7: nice segue there.
1: Yeah. Feel free to come back to it at any point you want. As an aside, one of the things that came up actually in the office, and I think what they were talking about in After Ball Breakfast recently actually was your role in Quiz.
5: Oh, yeah.
1: Obviously that comes up over COVID, that's broadcast on COVID. So, a bit of television work on that front. Ooh. And then, this solo show, which I hadn't quite realized is your first ever solo show on stage.
5: It is. I've done lots of different kind of things on my own over the years, but never like a full live show, and certainly not touring. So I'm really excited about it. But actually, you're saying your role in Quiz, and it reminds me of a story where I was sitting outside a restaurant in Ranelagh, Tribeca, might as well say it, and having something to eat. And this guy went by, and he kind of was looking at me and went back and forth kind of looking at me, and I thought, well, that's a bit strange. And then he stopped and he said, you're Roland Quiz. And I thought, I wasn't sure what he said, but it turned out he was an actor who went up for the role in Quiz. But he said, you're Roland Quiz. I should have got that part because I went, but I thought he was saying, you are Roland Quiz. I thought he was saying, you're Roland Quiz. And I was like, what? No, I'm not Roland Quiz. My name is Richard Cooper. What are you talking about? But anyway, it's kind of one of these jokes, recurring jokes that happens in our family. And sometimes my family refer to me as Roland. But it is. That's on at the moment. Quiz is on at the moment.
1: It's just called Netflix or something, is it?
5: Yeah. We did it actually just before the start of COVID, actually. Yeah. We did, and it was on ITV, first of all. And like a lot of stuff on ITV, it seems to go to Netflix. But a lot of people, it's interesting, like for the first, are seem to be discovering it. But it's a great show written by James Graham, who's written a lot of plays. And, but it's a nice combination, I think, of it's funny and it's also quite dramatic. And it's also like true to what happened with this couple that were accused of cheating and getting £1 million, the major, played by Matthew McFadden, and the whole coughing thing that got them £1 million. So, and it doesn't really reach any conclusion whether they are guilty or not, but it's kind of a nice little report, reflection on it.
1: Yeah.
4: It's because I watched it at the time. I was unsure as to why everybody's talking about this right now, but obviously Netflix gives it a fresh new kick. It was absolutely brilliant, so it's worth checking out. But talk to us about this live show.
5: Yeah.
4: Like, surely the idea of you going solo in front of a live audience has always been at the front of your mind. How has it taken this long for it to happen?
5: I don't know, really. I suppose because I've been doing other things and, you know, like... Even, like, I've often done gigs on my own, say, on a corporate level or whatever, and, or, you know, rugby clubs or football clubs or whatever. But this is slightly, I mean, I'm kind of expanding, basically. And it's more about, you know, it's, I was mentioning before, it's, you know, a lot of the characters that people would know, me from doing in our pre-match, and sort of a comparison between those characters and the characters that exist at the moment. And the whole, I suppose, examination of how television has changed over the years and like what you can and can't get away with, like what you would be able to get away with, say, doing Apri Match or doing those Apri Match characters back in the day, and also the real characters themselves, like what like Bill and the panel would have been discussing, and even the whole thing. I was just looking at the clip recently of Dunphy using the F-bomb and how, and then like it was, you know, this deep and meaningful apology to the camera, which Bill set up. Eamon would like to apologise now to the nation, and, you know, he does his apology. But it's just, it's become obviously a little bit more sanitised, I think. And but it's also within that, I think, you know, there's some humour there as well to be found, I think.
4: Yeah. We haven't heard the word inaxitude on Irish TV in quite some time.
5: No, I had never, actually, that was the first time I'd ever heard that word. Yeah. Inexactitude. the show really goes into all sorts of different areas, sketches, impressions, and I suppose absurd imaginings, as the blurb says, I suppose, you know, just wondering what, say, Pat Kenny might be doing now that he's off the weekdays on News Talk, and where he might go next.
4: Where does Pat Kenny go from here, I think, is the question.
5: Exactly, where does he go from here? And so who knows where he might go. Obviously, there could have been a road trip, himself and Conor Faulkner, and perhaps on the motorbikes going around Dorky. Not really a good idea to leave the safe environs of Dorky. So probably something like that, or maybe Naked Attraction, hosting Naked Attraction with an Irish twist, the twist being that Pat would be in the nip himself. Perhaps that might be an area to explore, shall we say. There's all sorts of well-known characters that I'm doing, and also some new ones. I'm doing actually Graham Norton as well as another one, interviewing somebody maybe who isn't a great interviewee and maybe isn't as effervescent as that show kind of demands. It's just that, you know, Graham insisting that you have to be very upbeat and incredibly, you know, interesting and have loads of Hollywood stories. And somebody who isn't maybe up for that.
4: Yeah.
5: Like Gabriel Byrne, you know. It's just exploring all those different areas.
4: The fascinating thing now as well is that while there has been a massive shift from day one of your impressions and the content that you can work with, there is also just a massive volume of content for you on which to base your impressions.
5: Yes, there always is. And I mean, I suppose from a very early age, I was particularly fascinated by sport, and from as soon as the telly went on, and there was like, my parents were always really interested in sport, and my family and everything, and I was just, you know, glued to all the coverage. We didn't have BBC actually for a good while, but we had what they call piped television, and for anyone who's old enough to remember what that is,
4: you might explain for those who aren't.
5: It's basically, you had RT1 and RT2. And actually, just RT1, and then RT2 came along, and then piped television meant that it was, I'm not sure what it was piped to, but essentially it meant you got the British channels.
4: Okay.
5: So you had BBC 1 and 2, and ITV, and Channel 4 came along then eventually. But, you know, because I was asked recently, like, who was my favourite impression to do, and I think from an early age, Barry Davis, the the football commentator on BBC. He has a way of talking and which is he just seems to be able to describe things with a sort of innate disdain. And, you know, I did him on the 86 Ireland, or sorry, England, Argentina match. And, but I was just delighted to get the chance to do somebody like him because he's not obviously around anymore. He doesn't do the, he's still alive actually, but he was just like one of those voices that kind of really struck a chord at me from an early age. And one of the reasons I started doing impressions was thanks to him and David Coleman on BBC who did The Athletics and in Lane One, Alan Wells of Great Britain. And, all those voices just kind of like stuck in my head. And then obviously Bill and the lads as well. And from, I remember from the, I think it was about like 10 or 11 or something like that. Maybe slightly older. And I sort of was listening to Dunphy and Liam Toohey was another one who was on at the, at that stage. It was Liam and Eamon saying things like, you know, he hasn't picked the best side at his disposal. And Liam saying, what? What's that mean? And Bill would explain what disposal meant. But I literally went up to my room with a tape recorder and sort of did a version of those voices. And
4: really?
5: Yeah, it was sort of like just my way of processing it or something. And, I always found it just a really interesting combination of the whole idea of analysis. I just found it funny.
4: Was that with an ambition to make a career out of it, or was that just self-amusement?
5: Self-amusement. No ambition at all. I mean, I've never really had ambition. I've always tended to do things that just amuse me. And fortunately, like, I've been lucky in that department that, it does amuse me. But yeah, the whole idea of, you know, analyzing and like as if it's kind of some kind of nuclear physics, you know, what might happen or what could happen. And the whole emphasis on like predicting things as well with analysis, I always think is hilarious. Like, what do you think is going to happen? Is like, you know, I mean, where do we go from here?
4: Yeah, exactly.
5: It's always really kind of funny territory, I think.
4: Well, in the sense that egg on face kind of is often the eventuality.
5: Well, no, but just how can you know?
4: Yeah.
5: Like, I mean, you don't know. I mean, you know, really the honest answer that most pundits would say to that question is I don't know. But obviously you're in a position as a pundit to come up with some things, come up with some theory as to why probably Ireland will beat Italy, for example, tomorrow, or why England will probably beat Scotland. But the reality is Scotland could beat England and Italy could well beat Ireland, although I think that's unlikely. There I am doing it. I think rugby analysis in particular, it's become so technical and you know, it's kind of bamboozling. The game itself is pretty bamboozling, mm-hmm. but I think the analysis has also become like, sorry, what? Where? And even working out, I think, what, like the breakdown, for example, I haven't heard anybody making sense out of that. I'm not sure the players really understand it.
4: No.
5: Even just listening to players talking about the breakdown, you kind of think, I'm not sure they actually know why the penalty was given against them for that, or, and there seems to be as well this protection about, you know, on referees now, within the rugby fraternity that they don't want to blame the referees like it's a bad thing because, you know, referees take it personally and people retire because they, I mean, the guy, I can't remember his name, but he kind of stepped off the refereeing panel, didn't he? Because he was kind of personally abused, which obviously I wouldn't, you know, I'm not saying that's a good thing, but I do think also, like, having said that, the game between Ireland and France in Paris was a little bit ridiculous that people aren't saying, you know, I mean, because everyone's talking about, you know, the four pass and the knock on by Dupont and saying, ah, well, France would have won anyway. But I mean, that's 14 points at the beginning of the game. And, you know, this is me with my serious rugby head.
4: Yes. Good analysis.
5: Well, I mean, I do think it's kind of, you know, it's not like it's something you can just dismiss. You know, that, you know, was a knock on a four pass and France would have won anyway because, you know, we don't know.
4: What are you listening to at the moment? Like, what's informing this serious rugby analysis? Because you're obviously absorbing quite a lot.
5: Well, I've always been actually genuinely interested in rugby analysis and football analysis, even though I think it's funny. But you know, I've been listening to the left wing and Will Slattery on left wing. He's kind of always really like, I don't know what Ireland were up to against France. I mean, I mean, somebody explain to me why they couldn't catch a ball. Every time they kicked up the air, they couldn't catch it. And Luke, I mean, what did you think, Luke, of the way? What do you think of Ireland's performance, Luke? First of all.
8: What did I think? That's a pretty tough question, Lil. That's a pretty tough question, Will. What did I think? Come on. That's a tough one, Will, to be fair.
5: He seems to be bamboozled, Luke, by a pretty, pretty straightforward question. Like, what did you think? which is funny.
4: So the left wing is occupying a lot of your mind. What are the other rugby pundits saying in the build-up to this game against Italy this weekend?
5: Well, obviously, you've got, Eddie O'Sullivan was talking about Andy Farrell. It was very strange that Andy Farrell came out with that. His view that he thought that Ireland lacked intent. I mean, I'm not sure I would have put that out there. I mean, the last time, I played, when I was coach, we lost 76-5. We gave them a damn good rattle, and they really only pulled away from us in the last 70 minutes. You know? Sometimes, you go around the house looking for a pair of socks, and you look down at your feet and you realise you're wearing them. You know? I mean, that's Six Nations Rugby Fair. Apparently. Apparently that's Six Nations Rugby. Eddie, I think Eddie's a bit of a genius the way he comes out with these. You know, you can't launch a cannon from a canoe. I mean, what would you want to? You know, sometimes you've got to squeeze out the pips before you can suck on a lemon. All these ingenious things. Can't grate cheese with a wigwam or something. Anyway, I love listening to Eddie and Joe as well on there. Joe, the Whispering Joe. There's a lot of them that are the kind of new guys. There's new pundits. I'm working on Rob Carney as well. I'm not quite there with Rob, but he seems to use his mouth quite a lot when he's talking. And I think it doesn't really matter what I say because I'm such a sex bomb. I think that's really what he's... You know, where he's at.
4: The outlook over the course of this Six Nations is one of negativity. I think that the Eddie O'Sullivan view is a really interesting one. And I do think it is embedded in a whole aspect of genius. Like, I do wonder if the phrases are kind of just in his head that he kind of goes and he's used them so much in dressing rooms and in media that he can just throw them out willy-nilly, or does he actually sit down before each appearance and actually consider what might be applicable to this conversation?
5: Interesting, yeah. I think when he does have a few, I know he's always talking about horses. You've got to have the horses and the cattle to play that kind of game, north-south rugby, and go around the corner and, you know, spot pass off a first receiver. But yeah, he's horses. He seems to be obsessed with the horse analogy. But I remember the first time I ever really noticed these kind of speech patterns of his was when we were at a press conference during the France World Cup, in Ireland were knocked out by Argentina, and he said something like, "You can't unring a bell." You can't unring a bell. And I was just thinking, like, well, you know, would you want to unring a bell? Why would you want to unring a bell? But I think that was also when I think he was a bit annoyed at me because I asked him a silly question with Colin Murray.
4: Well, this is the thing. Maybe it's because I wasn't working in the media in 2007, and maybe this is sometimes a little bit inside baseball. But it was only when Brendan Fanning brought out his book before Christmas that I realized that you were in the press conference in Lons.
5: Yeah.
4: Not Lons, 2007.
5: It was Paris, yeah.
4: Paris, sorry. Yeah. And with all due respect, I don't think Richard Cooper is the person that the massively under pressure Ireland head coach wanted to see in the press room after getting knocked out of their Rugby World Cup.
5: No. It was probably a little bit unfair. And I think he's just about forgiven me at this stage, Eddie. But yeah, it was, we were doing a documentary. And we were with, I think it was for TV3 at the time. And, but we had got accreditation, somehow. And, it was Guerrilla TV, basically. And I was actually asked, I asked him as Colin Murray. I mean, he was under pressure, but in a way, I kind of sort of possibly diffused a pretty awkward, potentially, that's my reason for doing it. But I said, Eddie, you've just been knocked out by Argentina in the World Cup in Paris. Are you now perhaps a croc, monsieur? And he didn't, I don't know how to answer that. And then the PR guy said, like, Richard, seriously, come on, you know? And, some of the press corps, like John O'Sullivan and Jerry Thornley and people like that, I think they were amused. But I think they probably didn't want to let on that they, yeah. There's a sort of a cohort, I think, of rugby hacks, things, you know, very unsavory thing to do.
4: It's amazing, really. It does have a, not talking about any particular rugby hacks or anything, but certainly the very, the people who rugby is meaningful to and is the most important sport to them by a country mile, there is maybe a protectionism about it, maybe a little bit of a, we can't joke too much about this. It's very serious
5: there
4: sometimes.
5: Is.
4: Like even from our vantage point as people who do not operate very well anyway in the areas of humour or comedy, even we see how those attempts are fed back.
5: Yeah.
4: Whereas somebody who actually does it for a living, do you notice the rugby feedback a little bit more? What are you doing here compared to football or other sports?
5: Well, I don't really, to be honest.
4: Okay.
5: I think most rugby, I certainly think most rugby players or people who've played the game are very, you know, they're absolutely grand with it and they seem to kind of encourage it. And, you know, like I would do a lot of gigs with rugby players around, and even people like Joe Schmidt, who I did a few gigs in front of, and I did impressions of him in front of him. And on the back of that, he asked me to come down to the World Cup to entertain the players.
4: That's right.
5: Which worked out really well. It was
4: 2019, wasn't it?
5: 2019, yeah. And I was supposed to arrive on the Thursday in Tokyo, and I missed the connecting flight. I flew from Dublin to London and then missed the connecting flight from London to Tokyo. So I had to text Joe and say, listen, I'm actually not going to make it until Friday. I was supposed to do my bit to the lads on Thursday. And up until that point, like the texting had been kind of back and forth very swiftly. And then there was a pause of about an hour. And Joe said something like, yeah, I have to talk to the player group, the leadership group, Richard. And but he did come back. He said, yeah, please come along on Friday. And so I did. And I just took the mickey out of him, basically, for the whole time. And there was definitely a palpable relief in the room. I mean, you could genuinely feel the stress and tension in the room.
4: Okay.
5: But arguably, it may have released too much stress because the next day they went out and got absolutely destroyed by New Zealand, 46 something or other.
4: This is the day before the quarterfinal.
5: It was the day before the quarterfinal against New Zealand.
4: Wow.
5: Yeah, yeah. And I've actually said it before, but the worst aspect of it was because Joe had organised tickets for me and Pal, we were sitting in the players' relations area, and obviously as a fan, Ireland didn't have their best game, but as a fan, I'm going, Jesus, you know, and sort of blaming the players or whatever. But I was sitting beside Rory Best and Rob Kearney's family, so I was like, Rob, yeah, oh, gee, hard luck. You know, that was, that was unlucky. Because he just dropped the ball there. So it was kind of a little bit of it was a difficult position to be in. But it was a difficult match to watch, I have to say, from a fan's perspective, but it was the end of Joe, really, as well.
4: Yeah.
5: But no, but getting back to the journalists, I think, from, you know, I think the sort of the regular sort of rugby journalists they probably don't like the game being attacked too much or being ridiculed too much because I suppose it's their job, isn't it? It's kind of, you know, this is what we write about and have to take seriously.
4: Have you gone into a press room like that ever again?
5: No, I haven't. No, actually, sorry, I have. We did for the Lions in 2009.
4: Okay, that'll be a better theatre for where it's...
5: Yeah.
4: And sorry, no, by the way, the 07 theatre is absolutely the best theatre for it. The higher the stakes, the funnier the bit, but well, this would be a more welcoming environment in 2009.
5: Yeah. Yeah, no, there was. And it was, I suppose, although again, you have like a lot of British rugby journalists are, you know, take what they have to say very seriously as well. But yeah, that was the one in South Africa. And, the South African coach at the time was also quite a character. It's interesting from sport to sport. I think in football, they expect, like, managers and players and pundits expect to have the mickey taken out of them. Whereas in rugby, maybe it's kind of a relatively new thing.
4: Talk to us, about football then. Actually, before we go there, we need to remind ourselves of the man of the hour when you were in studio with him a number of years ago. This was when Keith Andrews was one of our own voices here on Off the Ball, and he happened to be in the same day as Richard Cooper.
9: I think he's doing really well, you know. I think he's put himself about a bit on the panel. But, you know, he's not willing to necessarily commit to RTE. You know, he's got TV3, he's got RTE, he's got Sky. But I think he's doing a fantastic job. He's infiltrating himself in a fantastic way, his infancy. And I think he's just fantastic at making up the words. And, you know, obviously, having said that, the infancy and the general masticate as a collective is doing superbly well for Russia.
4: He is doing superbly well in that dugout as well now, Richard.
5: He is. He's got a bit cooler, I've noticed, after the games, you know, on the press conferences. He's slowed down a bit more confident. He was asked about Thomas Frank getting sacked, and he's a very good friend of mine. And I'm not making up words anymore because I don't need to, because I'm the king of Brentford. he's doing. I'm actually delighted, so I have to say. He's such a breath of fresh air, I think, as well, isn't he?
4: Ah, absolutely. Yeah.
5: And I think he is like a genuinely honest and good. I think everybody as well. I mean, and me included. I have to say, sorry, Keith, but I didn't expect Brentford to do this. And I mean, I think they were one of the favourites, weren't they? To be in the bottom three,
4: yeah.
5: To be relegated. I'm a Leeds fan, which is obviously a difficult spot to be in, has been for quite some time, but they are doing remarkably well now as well. Looks like they will survive.
4: Yeah.
5: How
4: come you never got the Giles bit then as a Leeds fan in an APRA match?
5: Well, that's true. That's a good point. Gary staked his claim there. Yeah. And, to be fair, Gary, has the stature.
4: Yes.
5: Gary's a natural, has Giles's kind of madness. Cause Giles has a certain madness, I think, about, you know, just the way the game should be played there. And, Gary captured that brilliantly.
4: Where do you go from here, Richard? Where do I go from here?
5: Well,
4: the 28th of February is where you go from here.
5: Yes, 28th of February. I'm in Friar's Gate in Limerick, which is actually in Kilmallock. It's just outside of Limerick. And then I'm in Drogheda on the 7th of March. And then I'm in Dunleary, the pavilion in Dunleary. That's February, March. And then, yeah, I'm going around the country. Out of His Head is the name of the show. And, it's a bit of everything. It's a bit of acting, a bit of comedy, a bit of sketch and, crack and, yeah, a bit of light relief. And obviously some very satirical and, brilliantly made points as well. it's just light, it's funny. I was in Whelan's last night, and the first time I've done that gig is the Cherry Comedy Club in Whelan's, and great comedy club if anyone is interested on a Thursday night.
4: Good mate of mine runs it.
5: Does he? Dwayne was MC. Great. So that was a lovely room. So I tried out a bit of my stuff there, and thankfully I didn't get booed.
4: Okay,
5: off.
4: Good. It's good news for Roland Quiz heading on the road over the next.
5: Good news
4: weeks.
5: For Roland Quiz. Yeah. Exactly, Roland Quiz.
4: And where can people check out more information to get tickets and all that?
5: It's richardcooper.com, and all the tour dates are on that, ticket info and everything.
4: We've forgiven you, Richard.
5: Yeah, thanks. Yeah, yeah. Wow. No,
10: where do we go from here? I don't know. I just don't know. I mean, Friday, so I'll probably go to the pub. That's where I'm going from here.
4: We've got ads from here.
10: Ads. Yeah, ads.
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3: It is time for Tyrone's Mount Rushmore. We've got Enda McGinley and Orla Bannon with us this morning to chat through the contenders and pick the four heads on the mountain. Folks, you're very welcome.
4: Morning.
5: Morning.
3: For anybody who's just joining us for the first time, this is how it's going to work. Enda is our OTB selector, and then Orla is the OTB challenger. So Enda is going to give us four names on our Mount Rushmore for Tyrone, and then Orla will come along and replace one with one of her own decisions. We will both hear you out, of course, and I understand, Enda, you've been chopping and changing a small bit with your initial four list. The pressure is getting to you, basically.
4: See, whenever you're making the initial call to people to get on to this, you just need to put a health warning with it. it seems such a straightforward thing, and then you start delving down into it. And then yesterday morning I was out on a bike ride and four other boys with us, and it kept us going for about 45 miles trying to tease this out. And so I sent a few text messages this morning, and I think I might have changed again. So leave it with me.

0: And we might as well get straight into things then. If you're putting one person up on the Mount Rushmore, I'm sure there is one name that comes to mind, especially from a GAA perspective.
1: Yeah, there's probably maybe two in that sentence, but there's one for me. There's Peter Canavan has to be there. He's a club mate of mine and a good mate of mine, even though he dropped me in a charity challenge over the weekend. But he is iconic. If you want sort of a true icon of his sport, then Peter is that. If you want a leader of men, then Peter is that. If you want somebody that has achieved the greatest honours in the game, then Peter is that. If you want somebody that, for me, represents a lot of what is good about our county and for me, represents the best of us, then Peter was that. Despite his greatness, he remained humble. He was good crack. He could enjoy. He was very much a man of the people. And yet, he could lead in a way that wouldn't have been strange to the likes of Roy Keane. He was a driven individual and had a huge amount of influence, both in the 90s and in the noughties, and even still, his influence is just massive and true.
0: Explain to us that drive, Enda, because I think we can all appreciate just how amazing a footballer he was. What was he like as a man and as a person to share a dressing room with?
1: He was amazing. So I had watched him growing up, like as a young fella at the club. My parents had us all at pretty much every Airgillcairn league game. And right through the 90s, you got to see this man day in, day out at your local pitch. So you really got to appreciate what he was about. I think the big moments in Peter's career, obviously 95, he shot to national stardom. He led Tyrone. The legend thing is he carried Tyrone on his back that year to the All-Ireland final. He would disagree with that. But it was the 96 semi-final with me, that infamous one where Peter took the injury to his ankle. That left a mark on Peter, and that left scars on Peter, not just the ankle. And as I started to play along with him, so I started with my club with him at 98, I started playing senior football with him. That was my first time. I mind he wasn't able to start in our first club championship game. I was starting, was only maybe 16 at the time, 16, maybe just turned 17. And everybody else in the dressing room was coming up, a young fella in the dressing room wishing me all the best and saying, look, have nothing to fear, and all that lovely words of encouragement. Peter just came up and with a driven word, he says, you are lucky to be in there, now make it count. And he was driven, it was scary. It wasn't as if I had this sort of free pass to go and play how I would want to try and play. He made it clear that in his mind there was expectations and I'd better live up to them. And that was the sort of ruthlessness he brought. His famous line about nasty wee men, every man that chaired the dressing room with Peter, probably from 96, was about the nasty wee man, and that's because Peter had talent to burn, everybody's seen it, but he had an edge to him and a fight with him that was chiselled out in the likes of that Meath 96 team and for the group of Throne boys that came through in the noughties and went on to win the All-Irelands, and we'd won our underage All-Ireland titles. Peter and his experience of 96 and how he led us and how he stripped away this sort of notion of being able to win stuff with just nice football. He made it very clear from his own experience that you had to have a harder edge, and through that driven mentality, he influenced that entire generation of Throne men. He influenced my own club massively, obviously. So he had all the talent to burn, but he, through his own experience, realised that wasn't enough. Not in Gaelic football, that's not enough, and it's still not enough. You have to be able to bring the battle, and that man had a battle burning within him. That was massive, and it was for everybody that got to play alongside him. You knew you had to measure up first and foremost in that regard, and then not make a mistake in the skill end, because he wouldn't be long letting you know.
2: And that battle that was burning inside him, and at the club, you probably, I don't know if you've heard stories of when he was a kid and when he was coming up through the ranks. Was he somebody at 13, 14, was the boy wonder that everybody knew was destined for the absolute top? Like, you talk about the talent levels. When did it all start to come together from, do you know?
1: Well, I suppose, that time was, I would have been very young at that time, so you weren't acutely aware of the politics going on within our own club. Our own club had a split for 8 or 9 years, and Peter was in the section that had broke away when he was young, and so he was, he missed out on his youth football, but his talent was, from what I've heard about it, his talent was such that there was a push then to get the club back together, because we realised this guy needed a platform and he needed to be playing for Tyrone, and he was playing initially for Tyrone under the Kelly Clougher hurler tag, famously, But the club realised that there was talent there, and as long as

0: the natural need to heal old rifts. There was this impetus of a generational talent that was Peter. He had very talented brothers, older brothers. But Peter was and is just something special, something different. We've all seen great players, and there's lots of them, thankfully, gracing their fields, have done in the past. But then there's certain players that are just different in how they play, different in how they move, a different skill set that is almost impossible to replicate. Peter was one of them very, very special men. So, yeah, from a club point of view, there was a huge influence in getting the club back together again, simply because of Peter's talent.
1: Just the last one on Peter, and it's interesting that you make the comparison between him and Roy Keane, because in the Sunday Times yesterday, Wayne Rooney says that the person you're going in to impress in the Manchester United dressing room in his era was Roy Keane. It's not the manager, it's Roy Keane. And it sounds that this is a similar situation, that Peter Canavan is the man you wanted to impress, and perhaps you were lucky that you had the opportunity to do it at club level before doing it at county level.
0: Yeah, absolutely, but again, at club level, like I remember so often, especially in the earlier days, before you got fully comfortable with playing, you never truly got comfortable with him. It was one of them things, you were always acutely aware that you were playing with Peter Canavan, and whilst he always acted as a friend, and I would count him as a friend, he is still Peter Canavan, so there's still that wee aura about him. And so often, if you'd done something half decent in the match, or you played a good pass to him, you know, the old thing, you'd get a wee hand up or a wee thumb up, or after he would score, he'd come out and acknowledge the good work that you'd done to set him up. There was nothing from that from Peter. It was very much a jog back out, and it would be, well, you'd literally just done what you expected to do. If you didn't, if you made a mistake, he was on your back. There was no sort of wee bit of encouragement or sort of always positive. It was pretty demanding, but all it was them standards he held himself to. The same thing as Roy Keane, it was them standards he set for himself, and so you tried to play to them as best as possible. And of course, whenever he was able to do what he was able to do, it was still a pleasure to be on the pitch.
1: Orla, I presume there's going to be no arguments here on Peter Canavan.
2: Definitely not. I suppose we talk about numbers today. Numbers 1, 2, 3 and 4, and they are just numbers, but I think you would have to say Peter is not just going in as number 1, he's definitely going in as first, because he sums up everything that you would want Tyrone to be. And, you know, just when you talk there about that the players maybe wanted to impress him, you know, I think, and Enda will know better than me, that story of, you know, at half time in the Kerry game in 2003, when he was clearly hurt, and said to the boys, look, I'd never ask you to do anything that I wouldn't do myself, but I need to ask you to do one thing today, get me to an All-Ireland final. And the guys apparently, you know, charging for the door to get back out to play Kerry again. I mean, he just, you know, they talk about in Tyrone still, you know, there are Tyrone fanatics. It's football, Mad County, Tyrone fanatics, but there are Peter fanatics. And the Peter fanatics are still very large in number. He's just a much loved figure. And, you know, I suppose even when, you know, Tyrone won the first All-Ireland in 2003, there was, you know, genuine warmth from all around the country. People were delighted, mostly for Peter Canavan, because he was recognised at that stage as the best footballer ever, you know, to have won an All-Ireland. People were genuinely pleased all over the country for Peter Canavan, first and foremost, that he got what his talent finally had deserved. Now, that goodwill seems to have dissipated a bit towards Tyrone over the years, but it was certainly very much in evidence in 2003.
1: It's interesting then when you think about the fact that Enda talks about how great he was in 95, and then a full decade later, in 2005, he is still the key component of Tyrone winning in All-Ireland. And you have to credit Mickey Hart for a little bit of magic dust for taking him off and putting him back on again. Is that for you one of the most iconic moments from Peter Canavan? Maybe not his best, but certainly one of the most famous, given the whole substitution and the kind of cloak and dagger nature of it all.
2: Absolutely. Well, that was in 03. That was in the final against Armagh that Mickey pulled that one out of the bag, something that I certainly hadn't seen before. It was an inspired move by Mickey, and just got the Tyrone fans and players going just at a time when you're maybe starting to doubt, can we get over the line? Everybody knew Armagh at that time were fantastic finishers. They were physically so strong. They finished games always so well, and maybe doubts were starting to creep into the minds a little bit. But when Peter came back on, he just took control of the situation. But in 05, as he says, well, you had obviously the, you know, the that moment in the semi-final with Armagh, the free kick, and as Oisin McConville has said many times, he knew it was over. Once he saw the ball going into Peter's hands, he said he just turned away because he knew, he said, if there's one man ever that you want to be standing over a free kick in that situation, it is Peter Canavan. He said he just turned away and he knew, he knew where the ball was going. And then in 05, that goal in the final, you know, when you think that Diarmaid Murphy hadn't conceded a goal all year, and then the left foot, to pull one out with his left foot like that, so low along the ground, what a ball in by Jordan to Mugsy, what a fantastic goal. And that, you know, when he just put his hands up, it was like, you knew it was a swan song, but what a way to sign off.
1: Without question. I don't think there's going to be any arguments from anybody on Peter Canavan. Very much the number one selection there. If we do go in order of preference, and who would be your second strongest case in terms of your argument for this match?
0: Come on. The order of preference is tough. I'm going to chuck in Darren Clark then, okay, as number two, because again, his achievement on a national stage and a national in an international sport has been massive, and the character too, he's a very much loved character. I think he imbues quite a bit about what makes Tyrone people so great in my non-biased opinion. But his level, I suppose, obviously his Open triumph was the biggest moment for him. But I think what best captured Darren Clark was his relationship in the Ryan Cup. Consecutive appointments as a member of the European Ryder Cup, then as non-playing vice-captain and then as captain in that. The Ryder Cup is sort of golf's team thing. Whenever that camaraderie and that ability to mix with your peers and be popular with your peers. And I think if anything speaks volumes of Darren Clark, his skill as a golfer is obviously well recognised, but his nature as a man is best recognised, I suppose, by that Ryder Cup influence.
3: Yeah, it's hard to see how you could have a Tyrone list without Darren Clark. His list of achievements is quite staggering, and maybe at times with a lot of our golfers, because there's been so much Irish success, you forget about some of it. Like World Match Play, beating Tiger Woods in the final at the turn of the century, when Tiger Woods, well, that is absolute peak. It was seen as an absolute shock. And you look at the caliber of players he beat throughout that World Match Play, like Paul Azinger, Hal Sutton, Mark O'Meara, the best of the best of the American golfers, hard, hard men. And then to take Tiger down, at the time it was a sensational story. Obviously winning an Open Championship at Royal St. George, I think anybody who wins a major championship has got to be on their county's Mount Rushmore. But the thing that separates Darren Clark is the Ryder Cup, five times a player, and 2006, the first time, the only time so far the Ryder Cup's ever been held here in Ireland, less than 2 months after his wife Heather had died, to turn up to play and to play as well as he did. And it's still, I think, one of the most iconic moments in the history of Irish sport when Clark arrived at the first tee, and the sheer emotion of not just the thousands upon thousands at the K Club, but everybody watching on TV as to how he managed to get up there and hit that first tee shot and then be such a key part of Europe going on to win at the K Club, and the celebrations and everything that followed. So many moments from that week stand out because of Darren Clark. So I would agree with Enda. I'd imagine for you as well, Orla, Darren Clark was a fairly straightforward decision.
2: Yeah, absolutely. When you say that Ryder Cup, when you think he was a wild card by Ian Woosnam, but I mean, even though it was just 6 weeks after his wife Heather had died, it didn't seem like a gamble at all. I mean, I think he contributed 3 points that week. But obviously, the Ryder Cup is what he will be probably most known for. But even that Open win, you know, when you think that he not blew it in 97, but he did lead after the first 2 days. And a Troon, and then Justin Leonard came through in the last day and won, and you thought, oh, you know, you didn't really think possibly that he would ever win an Open, and that was the one he wanted. But it all came together, and that was an incredible time for golf here, when you think it was the third in sort of 13 months. We had GMAC winning the US Open in 2010, and then just a month before Darren won, Rory won the US Open in 2011. And, you know, it just to have three major winners in 13 months, it was just, it was an incredible time. And it was, you know, it was fantastic the way he won it. He'd had, you know, top 10 finishes in the other majors, but that was the one he wanted. So I think as long with all the Ryder Cup stuff that weekend in Royal St. George's, I think definitely will stand out. But certainly he has to go up there.
1: We're halfway through.
3: You just have to remember with Darren Clarke heading into Royal St. George, his game was gone completely for a couple of years. So to turn it around, and I think he needed that victory to be on this sort of list for his greatness, because Darren Clarke would be seen after Rory McIlroy as the most talented golfer to come out of this country. And obviously he knows how to enjoy his life and he's enjoyed his success. And his press conference the morning after in Royal St. George will attest to that when he arrived in straight from, I've been up all night, having a thoroughly good time. But in some ways, despite everything he'd previously achieved, we could well have been talking about Darren Clarke as someone who could have done more. But because he won that Open Championship, I think it cemented his greatness.
2: Absolutely, because otherwise he'd have been in the category maybe of a Colin Montgomery or a Lee Westwood, you know, someone who sort of was always there or thereabouts, but didn't get over the line. He needed that to, as you say, to cement his greatness. So definitely, I think he had 21 pro wins in his career as well. You know, not to be sniffed at, but as you say, that win over Tiger Woods as well was incredible. When Tiger was really at the peak of his powers, I think he, you know, and he beat him quite well, like, you know, maybe 4-3 or something. You know, it was pretty convincing in the end.
1: Yeah, it seems like consensus for Darren Clarke, consensus for Peter Canavan. So we're midway through and not a single argument so far. So we're doing well, folks. Enda McGinley, you're next up with your third pick. Who's it going to be?
0: Not an argument so far. I'll just have an argument now. just even with myself. So I've got a page down here in front of me and about eight names and I've now two slots left. So I'm going to go with third slot. I'm going to go with Willie Anderson, actually. And then we'll argue about the fourth slot. So Willie Anderson, he's originally from Six Mile Cross, wee place out not far actually from where I am. Rugby man, Irish captain, fair paid, and some brilliant, brilliant stories. Doing my research on him, some brilliant, brilliant stories. But a man that has left a huge legacy in Tyrone and in Ulster. And in Ireland in terms of how he carried himself, his own persona and what he's brought to the game afterwards. So I'm going to give Willie Anderson an odd. From a rugby point of view, there was Chris Farrell would deserve a mention at present and David Humphreys personally or in the past and in the more recent past than Willie Anderson. Obviously achieved a huge amount too, but I'm giving the rugby nod if there's going to be one to Willie Anderson.
1: What sort of anecdotes have you stumbled upon?
0: There was one, and my whole thing, I wanted to try and get away with this from this cliche of Tyrone being fairly aggressive. And even when I was talking about Peter, I was going back to his aggression and Willie Anderson, then I was hoping this might get us away from our aggressive look. But then I seen that he was one of the few to decide when faced with the New Zealand haka to actually go and face them down and take on the haka and go into the midst of them. So that doesn't exactly make us look very normal. And then I also read about a tour when he was 24 in Buenos Aires in Argentina, and he got locked up for a couple of months under the military junta down there when he stole a flag from a building. So unfortunately, the Tyrone cliche is going to live on for another while.
1: Orla, how big did he feature in your thinking? And what about rugby in general? I know that your third pick, anyway, is not a rugby pick, but if you just focus on rugby for a moment, was there anybody else that came to mind?
2: Well, I suppose if we're going to start claiming people who were born here, even if they maybe necessarily didn't spend a lot of time here, I mean, Jacob Stockdale was born in Newton Stewart. So I think maybe what a season he had in 2018, the season to die for, but he possibly a little bit early in his career to be considered for that. But no, I mean, Willie Anderson, yeah, was fantastic. Well, he's a great lad. I mean, he's absolutely brilliant. Even to this day, if you meet, he's just the same. He's always the same, no matter what. And what he's given to Ulster rugby over the years. I know he's signing off now at the end of this month from the academy, but he's much loved there as well, and has had a great influence on a lot of younger players who I think will be hearing a lot more in the years to come.
1: For sure. I think Armel would have something to say about the Jacob Stockdale intervention there somehow. We might actually, before we get into the debate about who's going to make it and who's not, we might go straight on to your fourth pick. And I'm not sure if you have made your mind up about who is pick number four in your Tyrone Mount Rushmore, but if you have, you may as well give it to us.
0: So I was going to spread the love and I was going to think of Dennis Taylor, snooker champion, his famous black ball final in 1985. He'd go soccer with Aaron Hughes, who's a huge number of caps in a very prolonged season at premiership level with Newcastle, which is obviously a massive level. But for me, I'm just going to stick to my bias and think Tyrone as a county. I think if any county's going to have two GA and a dominance of GA, then it has to be Tyrone. And then it's a who. And that's where it starts getting difficult. So if Brendan Duher, Mickey Hart, Frank Mulgiggan, Eugene McKenna, you can go way back to the likes of Iggy Jones from the past, but I suppose for me it came down to from again personal bias and allowing for personal bias between Duher and Mickey Hart. Both men obviously hugely iconic, will always be remembered in Tyrone in different ways, but have had a huge say in Tyrone's current standing and in just the Tyrone attitude about themselves. Duher for me as a player, in every way that Canavan is up there, Duher is up there. And my original pick would have been to have Peter and Brian there just together, and that's trying to leave aside some club bias and not having two Argyll men on the Mount Rushmore. But hearing that the likes of Brian McAniff, Jim McGuinness was there, and Donegal, Sean Boylan and me, then can you really leave Mickey Hart out? I'm not sure, so I'm going to give the nod to Mickey Hart just because you can't separate him from what Tyrone have achieved during the noughties, which has really set Tyrone up as a county as it is at the minute.
1: I'm surprised he wasn't the automatic pick actually when it came to GAA. Of course you can't ignore Peter Canavan's talents. Just another word on Mickey Hart then, and here, like if you talk about Peter Canavan being that Roy Keane figure in the dressing room, was there a similarly imposing style to Mickey Hart at the start? A good intimidation almost when you start working under Mickey Hart?
0: Strange. Because he had us as a bunch of young boys, the crux of that, if we're starting saying 03, the bulk of that 03 team was made up of the minor lads that he had from 97 and 98. And then on the 21s. And because we were very young at that stage, yeah, and Mickey was a teacher and he had a good teacher-like authority over a team, and he had Father Gerard McAleer with him as his number two, it meant all of us, they were very straight-laced squads. Everybody had to toe the line. There was no messing about. Anybody that has ever got into an argument with Mickey Hart will know that that's not a place you go to and survive. So you learned very early that he was the boss, but he was never an overly domineering force in the dressing room. And I remember then, come 2003, he very much used the likes of Chris Law, Brian Duher, Peter Canavan, boys that had been there before. And he didn't run it as an authoritarian thing. It was very much a collective team unit. Now, he always had his way that if he was angling at a certain tactic, so we'd have a team meeting and there'd be maybe a video clip shown or something discussed, and Mickey would have an outcome that he was looking, he always got that outcome. It was always put out to the team and it was always discussed and teased out, but it somehow always ended up with an outcome that you knew sort of Mickey was looking at from the start. So whilst he knew what he wanted and he did get his way, he didn't rule it as an authoritarian manager. At that stage, it was very much a collective effort, and putting the responsibility back on the players from a team work point of view on the pitch to a decision-making point of view on the pitch to always making up your own mind and doing something different on the pitch. I remember that as a distinct lesson that he was always trying to get boys to do something different on the pitch. A wee bit different than maybe where the game has went now, but it worked with that group that he had at the time. So I think as a manager, he was perfect for that group. And because he had us from a young age, he had already moulded us into his vision by 03. And so he was just working with us. And there was never any animosity between the players and Mickey. There was never any rows in the Tyrone camp. People thought we always keep it indoors, but it literally never happened in my 10 years with the squad under Mickey. That never happened at all, you know. So he had a massive influence. I think he's well-read. He's big into sports psychology. And I think he used that a lot. He planted little seeds and used little reminders. And through that, he had almost complete control of us mentally, without ever trying to force us down a certain route. He had sort of manipulated us into this collective ethos of a team that went on to achieve great things. The biggest thing Tyrone were overcoming at that stage was a huge barrier of no previous success. But he had us mentally attuned from we were 16, 17 years of age that was never going to be an issue.
1: Right, so your final Mount Rushmore end is Peter Canavan, Darren Clarke, Willie Anderson and Mickey Hart. We know that Peter Canavan and Darren Clarke are dead certs at this point because yourself and Orla Bannon both agree on that. But Orla, over to you. I'm not sure if Willie Anderson or Mickey Hart feature in your mountain. You might actually just run the rule over who else is in consideration.
2: Well, I also, I suppose, agonised over the, you know, Mickey and Doher, and then also Frank McGuigan was featuring very heavily in my thoughts, just probably because that was a name you heard, you know, when I was growing up in Tyrone. Frank McGuigan was the name you heard all about, you know, from breaking through as a young fella, you know, as I 73 winning the Ulster title, and then, you know, he went off to America, came back, and then 84, you know, the Ulster final against Armagh, everything that he did, the 11 points, the, you know, the five off the left foot, five off the right, the fisted point. I mean, that one of the most iconic performances ever. And, you know, I suppose for a long time, he probably summed up, you know, everything about Tyrone in terms of it was a bit of what a talent, but there was so much kind of unfulfilled promise. And it was that sort of frustration that Tyrone had to struggle with for so long until the Enda's era came along. But actually, I was feeling a wee bit sorry for Enda there when he's talking about Peter and Mickey. Because you think, you know, apart from maybe clubs in Kerry and Dublin, any other player like Enda sitting there with three All-Ireland medals, I mean, the club grounds would be named after you at this stage. But he's sitting in the same club as Peter and Mickey. So unlucky there, but... yeah, I mean, those guys all featured heavily. Aaron Hughes was another one, actually. He didn't make my four, but someone who very much was in my thoughts. You think he had 112 caps for Northern Ireland. You know, he broke the record for the most outfield caps, which I know Stephen Davis has since overtaken, but, you know, just seven sort of Pat Jennings, and what an iconic name he is. But Aaron Hughes was, you know, Cookstown boy, you know, played for Newcastle, Villa, Fulham, all of that. But I suppose I better go on to who I did pick, and someone who hasn't been mentioned and who is in my four is Shirley McKay, the Ireland hockey player from, she's from Drumquin, just about 7 or 8 miles outside of Oma. I think she had a birthday at the weekend there. I think she turned 32, but like, Tyrone is not a hotbed of hockey in any shape or form, but when you think that Shirley McKay is Ireland's most capped female sports person ever, with 305 caps, I mean, what she has done is nothing short of outstanding. When you think of the sacrifices that she had to make to, you know, nobody near her. She had to, I think her mum Hazel told the story about Shirley sitting in the back of the car doing her homework as she drove her to Dublin, or she drove her to Belfast to train with girls more of her standard as she came through. So to come through against all of that, no facilities really of the standard that you need, no teammates of the standard that you need to be playing with around you. You have to travel for miles. So and she's come through the pain, I mean, of losing all those Olympic playoffs. I mean, she's been through four Olympic cycles now. You know, they lost, I think that, not sure the first, was it the first one, China maybe, but I mean they've lost in that shootout. The shootout then as well against China actually was the last one. That was awful for 2016. And to come through all those three Olympic setbacks and then to go to the World Cup and get that silver medal, I mean, incredible what they did. And then to follow that up as well then and qualify for this year's Olympics with that, the dramatic, obviously, that weekend against Canada, obviously terrible for the men, but the women got there. And now you think they've been postponed because of the virus. I mean, I'm sure some of them are wondering, those girls, are we ever going to get there? But hopefully they will. But Shirley McKay, an incredible, you know, she's a great sort of, you know, when you just talk to her, you can just see the determination in her. And she definitely has had to fight through against all odds to do what she's done. I think even if she was Dublin or in somewhere else, to have got 305 caps sitting in, coming from Tyrone, a place where a hockey wilderness. I mean, I just think it's incredible to be Ireland's most capped female sports person ever. Hats off to Shirley McKay.
1: I'd imagine you could probably take the female out there, Orla. I can't imagine there's any men that have more caps than her. She's probably Ireland's most capped sports person, I presume.
2: Yeah, you're right. I'm sure. I can't think of anyone anyway.
1: Yeah, no. Neither can I. It's a fairly strong case, Enda.
0: It's a very strong case. It's that strong that I'm sort of just looking at the list and saying, right, who's out, to be honest. I think we should still mention Dennis Taylor's final just for the sheer magnitude of it back then. I remember an old song about it too. It was a song from a childhood that I remembered, but that black ball final, supposedly snooker's greatest ever match, they would say. So again, I would like to point out that Tyrone usually involved in some pretty good stuff, from Darren Clark's great finals. Our Tyrone team was in good finals. Dennis Taylor snooker, best match ever, that black ball final, 17 frames apiece with Steve Davis.
3: Dennis Taylor will look iconic on a Mount Rushmore. He's just got the glasses, you know who it is.
0: Glasses alone, very recognisable. And so that we wouldn't be big into vanity, you might be surprised to hear. We wouldn't be big into vanity in looks and Tyrone, but Dennis Taylor certainly was a style icon in his own way back then. I think the case Orla has made for Shirley McKay, like, coming, was it Drumquin you said, Orla?
2: Yeah.
0: Like, for people unaccustomed to Tyrone, Tyrone has about two main roads in the whole county. It's a very big county, and there's a lot of back roads in it. And Drumquin would be at the back of the back roads. So to travel from there to Dublin and Belfast for your sport is just immense, and to not only do that, but 305 caps is just, like, that's just mental stuff. So, yeah, overlooked her, so she has to go in. I can't axe my two GA places. I'm not going to do that. So unfortunately, I'm going to axe Big Willie, and I'll not say that to his face.
1: I wouldn't advise it. So that's your revised list. So what we have been able to do here is actually allow the selector, once they hear the challenger's argument, make their own voluntary change to their mountain. And that's exactly what's happened here. So Enda McGinley's revised list is going to be Shirley McKay, as well as Peter Canavan, Darren Clark and Mickey Hart. So it is one change on top of that, Orla, that you can make if you are going to wield the chisel. Have you decided that Frank McGuigan is going to be your fourth pick if you had to pick your own Mount Rushmore?
2: No, I don't think so. He came very close, but he didn't quite make it. So sorry. So Enda has voluntarily, because that was going to be my enforced change, Shirley McKay to me just had to go up there.
1: Yeah.
2: So have you now just taken that power away from me, Enda? Is that what you've just done?
0: Perfectly open minded, Orla. Perfectly open minded. You've made a good case. I liked it. We went that way.
1: It's great. This is one of the most diplomatic ones we've ever had. But you also now have your enforced change, Orla. You still have another wild card, should you wish. I mean, you could look at Canavan, Clark, McKay and Hart and say, that's one fine-looking mountain, and leave it at that. But the floor is still there for you to bring in Frank McGuigan if that's what you want.
2: Doher was very close there as well. But if it was to make an enforced change, it would have been to have Shirley up there. I think I'm quite happy with that. I mean, who am I to take Mickey down and put Doher up? Absolutely, absolutely not. No, I'm quite happy with that. I think that's a pretty good selection. And you know what? When we started this process, I have to say, I thought, well, outside of the football, you know, who else have we got? And it was only then when you start actually go through, you go, actually, there's a lot more than I thought. So you've left me feeling quite warm and cosy and positive about sport in Tyrone, thanks to this process.
0: And it's not just all negative, right?
3: I can't believe we've gone through this entire thing. And like, you could make a case considering Tyrone were the team of the decade for the first decade of this century and how brilliant they were. As you were going through all these Tyrone greats, maybe it was an oversight. Nobody's mentioned Sean Kavanagh.
1: That's a good point.
3: Footballer of the year, arguably in a variety of different positions, the best player in the country for a considerable period of time, had to have been in the mix. Why Sean Kavanagh not, when you talk about Canavan and Doher, why does Sean Kavanagh not come into that conversation?
0: Because within that group, he wasn't the leader in the same way as that other man. Like, when you're going to Sean Kavanagh, for me in that group, you're also looking at Hub Hughes, Brian McGuigan, Stephen O'Neill, Connor Gormley, Philly Jordan, Racy McManaman. All of them boys were massive players. Sean was a big player within that team, but he wasn't, like, he was no bigger than the rest of them men, if you know what I mean. So Peter and Brian were on a different level, both in terms of their playing and in terms of their leadership. Like, Brian, why I wanted to put him in him was, like, as much as Peter was as skillful and everyone else, Brian was that other bit of Tyrone that for me was the work rate and that sheer effort and will to win. Duher, I'll never forget the 2008 All-Ireland Final. It's probably something maybe not recognised by most, but that iconic point that he scored where he ran up along the Cusick stand side and put it over with the outside of his right, that game, maybe 15 to 20 minutes into that game, up until that, I remember clearly three, maybe four instances, the three or four previous times that Duher was involved in that game, he had mucked up, and that wasn't Duher. He had got either beat to the ball, or he had fumbled, or he had given away a pass, and that was not Duher. And even as a player on the pitch, I was looking and thinking, crap, like, Duher never makes a mistake. So, God, he made a mistake. That's not like Duher. Then next time he's on the ball, oh, crap, something's happened. And Duher was the sort of man, if something did happen like that, you made in a special effort to make sure you tried to get it back, because you didn't want anything to happen on his responsibility, if you know what I mean. And so he had got off to a mare in the All-Ireland final, 15, 20 minutes in, literally nothing had went right to him. The classic attitude then is to write, just get a foothold in this game, do something really simple. Next time I get the ball, hands on the ball, make 100% sure of my possession, and simple pass, or do the simple thing. Just play my way back into this game, get a foothold in it. What did Duher do? Took off on a 60-yard solo run down the Cusick stand and pin it over with the outside of his boot. And I remember, for me as a player, looking at that, and I just thought, that man is like nothing else I have ever played with. He is just different gravy. And so that, for me, along with a treadmill experience that taught me a lesson one day down in the City West Hotel alongside Duher. Duher for me was just something else. So I'm sad that he's not on the wall, but sure. I suppose my personal Rushmore, he's there.
2: You'd have to say as well, he was the prototype for the utility footballer. You know, he had number 10 on his back, Mickey used to say, but he numbers on the back mean nothing. And he was the one who was everywhere doing everything. I mean, you think he bore the scars of 96 as well and what he had to come through. And, as he would have said himself, not possibly the most skillful footballer, but my God, he maximised, he got every last ounce out of himself. He squeezed everything out of himself and left it all out there on the field. So I think, you know, when you start, Sean obviously was an iconic player and part of that, but he is in that group with McGuigan and Ricey and Connor Gormley and Philly and Muggsy and guys like that. But I think Peter and Duher were incredible, and a two-time All-Ireland winning captain as well.
1: That's remarkable. I honestly think that if people outside of Tyrone were to compile their top five Tyrone footballers, 90% of people, maybe that's an exaggeration, but a lot of people would have Sean Kavanagh ahead of Brian Duher. It's remarkable the adoration with which he attached to him, and even kind of calling him as a utility forward kind of sums up perfectly how we view him. But as you say, and the kind of like the points with the outside of the boot, an unbelievably skillful footballer, which nobody really gives him credit for. And maybe that is the perfect epitome of that Tyrone team.
0: Duher came through, and I think in 96 Duher was only maybe 19 or 20, and he won All-Star, maybe a nominee All-Star that year as well, and he was a hugely skillful player. The fact is, he put the team first, put his work rate first, and rather than just want to do what he could do as a ball playing forward, like, he was one of our best forwards, but he literally sacrificed himself and his body. Like, what he put himself through, only I suppose those that maybe shared a dressing room with him fully understand. The man was granite, and he just put himself through hell, and he had more skill than the vast majority, even of that illustrious group of footballers that we've named. Duher was one of our most skillful footballers, and yet people know him purely for the fact that he put himself through hell on a football pitch for the team. And again, as a player, as a proud Tyrone man, that's an image, that's a sight, and that's a reputation that I would be always proud to have associated with Tyrone. So that's why Duher is just, and he's quiet, he's unassuming, he's as humble as get out. He's, Orla would say, like, from a media point of view, he's hilarious to interview. A, you struggle to understand him. B, he's not going to talk to you anyway. But he's Tyrone's. He is something unique to us. And in terms of a man that you would go over the ditch for and fight for, Brian Hoover's one of them.
3: Did I miss the treadmill City West story?
0: Oh, I will never forget it. So we were staying down in the City West of a team weekend. Must have been a training weekend, and then got up early in the morning. I would have been more the studious types and headed to the gym in the morning. I went walk into the gym, and there was Doher on the treadmill already running with his iconic style, which always made him look wrecked. So I don't know how long he was on the treadmill at this stage, but he looked wrecked. So I thought, okay, I'm coming in fresh. I'll come up on the treadmill. Now, the treadmill, I would have to say, Doher's treadmill looked more like a Stairmaster at this stage, such as the incline on it, like this. Was, I don't know what percentage it was. I always used to run at a 1% on a treadmill, but he must have had it at about 10. And he just was running away, Doher's classic run, as if he was just wrecked on his last leg. So I pulled up beside him on the treadmill, started up, went at a similar pace, but at a much more sensible incline. And that was grand. 10 minutes in, started to get out of buff. Sort of, I was expecting just a wee light warm up in the morning. 15 minutes in, started right. This is a meaty workout now that I'm taking on. By about 20 minutes, I was ready to stop really, but in my head I was thinking, hang on. I came into the gym. Doher is at a stupid incline. He was running before me. I can't stop before him. So I thought, right, I can't stop before Doher. So it kept on going another 5-10 minutes, and by that stage I was beat, and I just slowed down the treadmill. Right, Doher, I'll see you later. Right, Anna, that's all right. And I left the gym, and there he was, battering away, same incline on the treadmill, and I walked away thinking, that man doesn't know pain. He just, that man is just, his body is not programmed the way a normal body is. But, so ever since then, I sort of knew there was no beating Brian Doher in terms of the physical pain state.
1: Mm. Yeah, he would ordinarily make plenty of other counties, Mount Rushmore's at RSA, but he's just missed out on this occasion. The final list is Peter Canavan, Darren Clark, Shirley McKay and Mickey Hart. Where is it located, and where is Mount Rushmore going to be?
0: Hey, I have a house on the side of the Clogher Valley, and I'm looking over. I can see the Mourne Mountains, I can see Slieve Gullion in South Armagh, I can see into Monaghan, I can see into Fermanagh. So there's a patch in my garden, and them four faces can sit in it absolutely fine.
1: You happy enough with that, Orla?
2: Not at all. I mean, I'm presuming, and that this house is also in the Paris. Would I be right? So you want not
0: well,
2: only
0: sure,
2: do you want
0: no, that's perfectly fitting, surely.
2: So you want two heads up there, and you want it in Eric. Okay, no, I don't think so. I would put mine on Pigeon Top, which is a very elevated, beautiful spot as well, just outside of home. If you ever want a nice walk, that's a place. You can see mountains all around us. It might be facing Derry, though. That might be a problem. Not too sure.
1: We found that facing as many counties as possible tends to be the key to a good location. Listen, Orla and Enda, thanks a million for engaging with that this morning. That is it for Tyrone's Mount Rushmore.
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6: 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And then you have four lads in the bottom half who've never got their hands on a trophy. 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
3: He still has that desire and appetite. He'll be back, you know. I mean, and he's a fit. You know, he looks after himself. He runs a lot. He looks after his body. So he'll be back again. He wants that A desperately, I think, you know, inside. Even though he sort of talks it off a little bit. But I think he wants it desperately.
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